0: one piece of the puzzle falls into place.
1: Boy, that was a huge development in that case.
2: It was.
0: And then, another round of heartbreak for Lisa's family.
1: So this has got to be just more than your brain can absorb.
3: Definitely.
0: When Dateline continues. Returning to our story, Lisa Teckel, pregnant with her first child, has been killed by a shotgun blast. Investigators have quickly zeroed in on two suspects, Lisa's husband, who may have been involved with another woman, and a neighbor who had an ongoing beef with the couple. But Lisa's grieving family is only at the beginning of a long legal odyssey, starting with a bombshell arrest and leading up to an explosive secret revealed from beyond the grave. Here again, Dennis Murphy.
4: It was Sunday, the morning after Lisa Teckel had been shot to death. But it wasn't a day of rest for the Teckels and Caldwells. They had to discuss arrangements.
1: One of the saddest words in the language is arrangements. We have to make arrangements. It must have been unreal.
5: Yeah.
3: I don't remember it.
4: Grief-stricken, Todd decided to stay home by himself while the rest of his family and the Teckels met in a park. Seth was there, but under instructions from his lawyer not to speak about the case. He shared an emotional moment with Lisa's sisters and her mother, Tracy.
6: The first thing, Seth grabbed the girls and hugged the girls and said, "They think I did it." We all hugged Seth, you know, told him we loved him.
4: When investigators finished their forensic work inside the trailer, Tracy, Seth, and his parents went out there to retrieve some of Lisa's things.
7: It was very tough. I was just amazed the way it looked.
1: Crime scene techs have been all over it, hadn't they?
7: All over it. I guess I went into dad mode and tried to protect Seth a little bit, and I wanted to cover up the bed.
1: What was your thinking there?
7: I just didn't want him to see the blood.
1: How was your boy dealing with all this in these hours after?
7: I think he was just shocked.
4: That Sunday wasn't a day of rest for the men and women trying to solve the crime either. Investigators were focusing on the murder weapon and were working a lead on a 12-gauge Mossberg shotgun. It belonged to Seth's friend, Lucas Howell, who'd been rooming with Seth and Lisa and had just moved out. We showed Lucas this photograph taken of Seth.
7: I guess I went into dad mode and tried to protect Seth a little bit, and I wanted to cover up the bed.
1: What was your thinking there?
7: I just didn't want him to see the blood.
1: How was your boy dealing with all this in these hours after?
7: I think he was just shocked.
4: That Sunday wasn't a day of rest for the men and women trying to solve the crime either. Investigators were focusing on the murder weapon and were working a lead on a 12-gauge Mossberg shotgun. It belonged to Seth's friend, Lucas Howell, who'd been rooming with Seth and Lisa and had just moved out. We showed Lucas this photograph taken of Seth at his home.
1: If you look in the upper right-hand corner, Lucas, is the gun rack?
2: Yep.
1: Is your Mossberg in that rack?
2: Yes, it's the middle one.
4: Lucas talked to deputies about the gun on the day of the murder.
2: I told them that I hadn't took it with me and I should be there.
4: But his 12-gauge wasn't there when crime scene techs scoured the trailer. And cops knew another place it wasn't. On the list of guns kept at the house that Seth had written out for the DCI agent. Investigators felt certain the Mossberg was used to kill Lisa. But a big question remained.
8: Where is it? That's what we want to know. Where is the gun?
4: That same Sunday morning, a team began searching the big, beautiful piece of property where Seth and Lisa were starting married life and preparing to raise a family. Deputy Marty Wonderland, working his first ever homicide case, was back at the scene.
1: Not too long into the Sunday morning search, over here by this big old tree, what do you hear?
2: I hear, "We've got it, you know, shotgun here," and they were going nuts.
4: There was the Mossberg in the tall grass about 20 yards from the back door of the trailer.
1: Boy, that was a huge development in that case.
2: It was. I think everyone's, you know, mood doubled or tripled when they found that gun.
4: Ballistics would later match the Mossberg with a slug that killed the pregnant Lisa. Investigators could fill in one big box on their checklist, murder weapon. Next, they worked on possible motives. Was it a neighbor with a vendetta or a husband lusting after another woman? State Agent Birmingham and Deputy Phillips decided to have a talk with Seth's work friend, Rachel.
9: We interviewed her on Tuesday, May 29th.
10: There's no tricks here. Someone has lost their life. Actually, two people have lost their life.
4: Over the course of 2 hours, Birmingham and Phillips peeled back the layers of Rachel's relationship with Seth.
9: They were having, you know, kind of an ongoing relationship. There are sexually explicit text messages. There are pictures, sexually explicit pictures sent back and forth.
3: He kissed me, but it never led into anything else.
11: He just used to tell me I love you. That's about it.
1: It sounds like they were making out rather than having sex.
9: Yes, that's correct.
3: He always used to tell me how pretty I was and how he'd like to be with me. But I always made it clear that he's married and has a wife and he's having a baby, and I don't wreck families.
4: Rachel told the investigators the Seth she knew couldn't be a murderer.
10: Would it surprise you?
3: Honestly, yes, it would.
4: But Seth was a suspect, and if he did fire that shotgun blast, that would place Rachel at the heart of a murderous love triangle.
3: I think that's why I feel so guilty, because I don't want it to be because of me.
4: The next day, deputies Phillips and Wonderland were back at the neighbor Brian Tate's house. This time, they asked him point blank about the murder of his neighbor.
12: We're trying to figure this all out. You know, did you have anything to do with the death? No.
4: Tate stuck to his alibi, home and asleep after taking his medication. Lead agent Birmingham thought he was telling the truth and crossed Brian Tate off his suspect list.
1: So you only have one suspect at this point.
9: Yeah, one suspect and only one suspect.
4: That evening, Lisa's loved ones gathered at a funeral home for the visitation. The turnout was impressive and included many of Todd's friends in the sheriff's department.
13: Your fellow officers are there, as they would be, you know, making condolences, show respect.
4: The mood inside was somber and uneasy. The Caldwells gathered near Lisa's coffin. The Teckels stayed in the back of the room. Seth was there. His sister-in-law, Presley, will never forget what happened next.
14: He actually came up to me kind of in the middle of it. He gave me a big old hug, and he said, "You will always be my little sister, and I love you." And I was like, "I love you back."
4: When the last visitor was gone, only the two families remained, still at opposite ends of the room.
7: Then I saw the two DCI agents come in and sit down behind me, a couple rows behind Seth and I. I said, "Is this a personal visit or
9: is this
7: professional?"
9: Condolences or something else?
7: Yeah, and he says professional.
4: Marty Wonderland was there.
2: We asked Seth to, you know, come outside, and we did it quietly, I thought.
4: And when they were outside, Deputy Wonderland carried out his orders. He arrested his friend, Seth Teckel. A fellow deputy put the cuffs on him. They were Lisa's cuffs, the one she'd used as a reserve deputy.
1: So this has got to be just more than your brain can absorb.
14: Definitely. Yeah.
1: Little sister, I'll always love you. And now he's going downtown. He's about to be charged.
14: Yep. I couldn't understand it. We wouldn't ever dream or ever understand that it could be him.
4: Seth's dream was to drive a sheriff's car as a deputy. But now the wannabe cop was cuffed, riding in the back seat, and about to be charged with the murder of his wife.
0: Coming up, Seth Teckel goes on trial. But before it even starts, the prosecution suffers a major blow.
8: Bad for us, good for them. It's great for them.
0: And then, a clue you haven't heard about could change everything.
15: I believe it to be the most compelling piece of evidence in the whole case.
0: When Dateline continues.
4: For Lisa Teckel's family, it had been a heartbreaking, relentless week. Thursday didn't promise to be any better. Lisa's funeral was held at the First Lutheran Church in Ottumwa. 7 months earlier, Todd Caldwell was at the very same church, walking his daughter down the aisle on her wedding day. Now he'd returned to lay her to rest. Lisa was buried in her jailer's uniform. A special detail of officers served as pallbearers. Law enforcement had come out to honor one of its own.
16: Lisa would have thought, you know, this is all for me. I was so proud.
6: I should have been able to be there and watch her become a mom. She was just a joy.
1: Mothers shouldn't bury daughters.
6: Never. Never.
4: After the funeral, the Caldwell and Teckel families turned their attention to the upcoming murder trial of Seth Teckel. Lawyers started to plot strategy, with the neighbor, Brian Tate, expected to be right in the thick of it. Tate's sister, Sherry, says he never could shake the feeling that the authorities would come after him.
6: He still feels like they're saying he's a murderer. Brian had even seen in the paper that they were calling him a crazy and deranged neighbor. It just devastated him.
4: That summer, Brian Tate tumbled into a downward spiral and never recovered. He died in September 2012, just 4 months after Lisa's murder.
1: The coroner would think it was heart.
6: Yes.
1: What's the family think it was?
6: We think it was heart, a broken heart.
4: And now prosecutors Andy Prosser and Scott Brown from the state's attorney general's office worried that a jury might think the deranged, deceased neighbor did it. Their plan had been to call Tate as a witness.
8: On the theory that the devil you know is always better than the devil you don't, we wanted the jury to see Mr. Tate.
4: But now with a trial date approaching, prosecutors had lost a key witness.
8: Bad for us, good for them. It's great for them.
4: The long-awaited murder trial of Seth Tekel was in hometown Ottumwa.
17: Ready for the jury, gentlemen?
13: February 2013. Can you see yourself going into the courthouse?
16: Yeah, I remember.
13: What do you two say to one another?
5: We've got to stay strong.
4: The Caldwells never wanted to believe Seth killed Lisa. But heading into trial, they were all now convinced that he did. Even Presley, once his staunchest supporter.
14: There's really no other explanation for what has happened.
18: When you left the Tekel residence, who was there?
4: Two prominent families, the Caldwells and Tekels, once close in-laws, were now fiercely divided, camped on opposite sides of the courtroom. Seth had pleaded not guilty.
14: I was like, just look at me. Like, I want to see kind of in your eyes how you're doing. But he doesn't look at you.
10: She was like my best friend.
4: Prosecutors called to the stand their emotional trump card. Todd Caldwell remembered his Lisa.
10: Like, everyone would tell me how much Lisa and I are alike, and I would just tell everybody that she's the best parts of me.
4: The prosecution had the burden of proving the charges, first-degree murder and non-consensual termination of a pregnancy.
1: What did you think your strongest fact was going forward? Strongest part of your story for a jury?
8: Probably the most important single piece of evidence was the shotgun.
4: Ballistics showed this Mossberg 12-gauge was the murder weapon, a firearm that Seth kept inside his house, and only he had access to it that morning, prosecutors argued.
8: No murderer who wants to kill Lisa Tekel comes to the murder scene without the murder weapon.
19: We argued the impossibility of his story. Some unknown assailant breaks into his house and kills the wife that says that he's going to leave.
20: Tyler Batterson is our next witness.
4: Prosecutors called one of Seth's young friends to show the jury, they said, just how deceptive and manipulative Seth was. This witness was one of the boys, it turned out, behind all the vandalism across the fence. He testified he was just following Seth's orders.
20: Told us to go mess with his neighbor, Tate.
1: How were you going to mess with him?
20: Fill 5-gallon buckets full of dog manure and go dump him on his property.
4: Remember, Seth had assured his father-in-law and the state agent who interviewed him the exact opposite.
21: And I said, I'm not messing with him. I'll make sure nobody else is.
4: Looking back, that incident was what turned Todd against Brian Tate in the first place, fixing the idea in his mind that his kid's neighbor was a deranged, maybe dangerous crank.
7: I'm going by what Seth had told me about him.
4: As for Tate's complaint calls with deputies as captured on dash cam video, it became evidence for the prosecution.
19: We were hopeful that the jury would see Brian Tate as we saw him.
4: And they saw him as an eccentric but harmless man, certainly not a killer. Then at last, it was time for the state's star witness, Rachel McFarlane, the other woman, to show up and tell her story.
1: Did you need the jury to like her?
8: We needed the jury to believe her.
4: Rachel testified her relationship with Seth started heating up in December 2011, which was 2 months after Seth got married.
3: It became more sexual, asking me to send pictures or, just showing off my body, I guess.
4: On May 20th, 2012, Seth and Rachel met at a nature preserve where they took this selfie to remember their time together.
3: I mean, he kissed me, touched me. He said that we had everything in common and that He had tried working things out with Lisa, and they just weren't working, and I was exactly what he wanted.
4: She said Seth repeatedly told her he was going to divorce his wife.
11: Did he say he loved you?
3: Yes.
4: But Rachel was hedging her bets. She told Seth she was also interested in a co-worker named Brandon, who just happened to call her during her tryst with Seth in the park.
3: He just started getting really jealous.
11: And so on the 20th, when he learned that you were communicating with Brandon, he said what?
3: Just give me 2 more weeks.
11: Did you ask him what he meant? Just give me 2 more weeks?
3: Yes, and he just repeated the same statement.
4: 6 days later, Lisa was murdered in her own bed.
8: And here we have a motive that we can understand, love. The whole relationship with Rachel was evidence that was like a countdown to Lisa Teckel's death.
4: But defense attorney Steve Gardner countered, arguing the motive of an affair falls flat without the essential element, sex.
15: Seth Teckel was being accused of murdering his wife for an affair that he was hoping to someday have.
18: You've never had intercourse with him?
3: No.
18: You've never had oral sex with him?
3: No.
18: Never had your clothes off?
3: No.
18: And you kissed a few times?
3: Yes.
18: Is that a fair assessment of the extent of your romantic relationship with Mr. Teckel?
3: Yes.
4: The defense also didn't accept the state's take on the neighbor as a harmless eccentric.
15: The most compelling evidence as to how this occurred involved the neighbor, Mr. Tate. He was mentally ill.
12: I'm done talking to you.
4: And, according to the defense, dangerous too. The defense then hammered home the portrayal of the unpredictable neighbor by using Todd's own complaint summary from that day.
13: You're in the awkward situation of being their best witness.
16: Right.
18: You believed he could become a danger. Anyone who should respond to that residence again should use extreme caution.
20: That is correct. I did.
4: The defense theorized that Tate entered the trailer through an unlocked door and shot Lisa for revenge. The key defense evidence that suggested an intruder was a stray peanut butter and jelly sandwich in a baggie left on the back deck.
15: There was a sandwich that would not have been there the night before that was there.
4: Critters should have devoured it, he argued. He told the jury it must have been the killer's snack.
15: I believe it to be the most compelling piece of evidence in the whole case.
4: It was now up to a jury to decide, but it wouldn't be easy.
0: Coming up in the jury room, deliberations and drama.
22: He started pounding on the door, you know, saying that he wanted out of there, and we were in tears.
0: When Dateline.
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0: Back in the deliberation room, wrangling jurors in the Seth Tekel murder trial were driving the case into a ditch.
1: They stay out and they stay out and they stay out. What are the prosecutors telling you, Todd?
2: That there's some that are guilty and there's some that are not guilty and they're just not agreeing. And I'm starting to get worried at that point.
0: Micah Shaheen was on the jury. She said one holdout juror in particular was responsible for the stalemate.
3: He started pounding on the door, you know, saying that he wanted out of there. And we were in tears, a lot of us, because we knew that we were up against a wall, that nothing else could be done with this person.
4: After weeks of testimony and three full days of deliberations, the Seth Tekel murder trial came to a sudden conclusion today.
0: It was all over.
5: The motion for a mistrial is hereby granted.
0: The judge declared a mistrial because of a hung jury.
1: Hung jury? Punch to the gut, Andy? You ever
6: had
1: one?
6: Well, I never had one in almost 30 years.
0: Prosecutors immediately decided to retry the case. The vote had been 10-2 for conviction.
7: And of course, we're disappointed in what happened.
0: The Caldwells had lost a daughter and sister, and now they couldn't even get the closure they desperately wanted. And they'd have to do it all over again.
8: It's hard to know that you're going to have to endure another one.
0: A trial date was set for 7 months later, October 2013, and trial number two would be heard in a new courthouse. There'd been a change of venue to the town of Mount Pleasant, making it even tougher on the Caldwells. The daily treks to court, lives disrupted. The new courtroom had a distinctive layout that put the Caldwell family directly behind the defendant.
9: He's literally sitting right in front of me, like you are.
0: Which only made it more frustrating for Presley, who was still trying for any kind of connection to someone she once loved like a brother.
9: I'm just staring at him, like, just glance at me, do something. And he doesn't.
0: And even more painful for the family was having to sit through again all that heartbreaking testimony and raw crime scene photos of their Lisa and the unborn baby girl. Other than the change of venue, Seth Tekel's second murder trial played out as a carbon copy of the first. Same lawyers, same judge, same arguments. A replay of two opposing theories. Brian Tate, the other suspect, versus Seth Tekel, the husband with the other woman. Rachel McFarland was again the prosecution's star witness.
10: Here on May 4th of 2012, he sent you a message with a picture of his own smiling face, saying, "Miss you, Bella."
11: Mm-hmm.
10: Is that a term of endearment that he called you as
11: yes.
10: Bella?
11: Yes.
10: You sent him a picture of you in either a bikini or your bra and underwear. Is that right?
11: Yes.
10: And then he says, "Well, wish me luck. I love you." At 10:51 p.m. on May 24th of 2012, what was he asking you to wish him well with?
11: I believe that he was going to tell her that he wanted a divorce.
0: 2 days later, Lisa was dead. By now, her family had hardened opinions about Rachel.
9: I don't think too highly of her. I felt like she destroyed my sister's marriage and her life.
1: Todd, Rachel, huh?
2: Actually, I'm maybe not the most popular view. I blame her for what part she had to play with Seth. I mean, I think she's kind of been a victim as well.
12: He's manning, he's up all the time.
0: The defense offered the jury the same boogeyman as before.
13: The defense went even harder at Brian Tate than they had the first time around.
14: And he could quickly become volatile and agitated.
0: This time the defense, over strenuous prosecution objections, got Tate's psychiatrist to testify. He treated him near the end of his life in a hospital mental health unit.
12: When you first saw him, did you find him to be paranoid, delusional?
14: Yes, sir.
12: And was there a general topic of delusion of which he was paranoid?
14: He seemed to make reference that there were some governmental conspiracies affecting him.
0: After 3 weeks of trial, a second jury had Seth Tekel's fate in its hands. And that's when things got deja vu all over again. The judge read a note from the foreman.
5: We are not going to reach a verdict. What's next?
1: Todd, it's happening again, huh?
2: Yeah. And I'm thinking, this is 2 months worth of trials and we're right back to the beginning.
0: But the judge wasn't ready to give up. He told the jurors to keep trying. Emotions in the open courtroom were raw, especially on the Caldwell side. The jury couldn't help but hear it.
15: Presley and I were crying. We weren't crying uncontrollably or anything, but you could hear us, you know, sniffling a little.
0: As the jury filed out, defense attorney Steve Gardner rose to scold the spectators. Stop the over-the-top outburst, he said, or he'd demand a mistrial in fairness to his client.
16: I do not desire this jury to be influenced by the public.
0: Now it was the prosecutor's turn to seethe.
13: The defense is making a speech about the Caldwell family trying to somehow influence the jury, which we thought was ludicrous. I squeezed Andy's arm and I said, I'll take this.
14: To stand up here and suggest that anyone in the courtroom is making an attempt to intentionally influence the jury is absolute nonsense.
13: It's all for now.
0: The courtroom started to settle down and clear. But Seth remained at the defense table, his former father-in-law coiled behind him, ready to pounce.
2: I was just praying, please just let me stand here.
0: For more than a minute, glaring, burning a hole in Seth's back, if looks could kill.
2: There's just kind of an urge to move forward. Not
1: jump the rail?
2: Yeah. God, please don't make me do that. Just let me stand.
1: What were you doing in your mind?
2: I don't really want to even think of what I was doing in my mind. I just wanted to do something.
0: 2 hours later, the jurors returned, but nothing had changed.
5: The mistrial is declared.
0: Unbelievable. Veteran prosecutors who'd never had a hung jury before were now 0-2. Again, the state didn't hesitate. Seth Teckel would go on trial for a third time.
13: Our intent is to retry it. That was an easy decision to make.
0: Even though the jury's vote was again in favor of conviction, this time 9-3, Lisa's family was starting to have its doubts.
9: Is there something that I'm just overlooking? Like, did he not do it? Is there something that they just see and they're like, he's not guilty?
0: But just when they thought they couldn't suffer any more heartbreak, the Caldwells would be devastated by new findings by a brand new defense team.
2: I heard it about a week before the trial, and it just like somebody hit me in the stomach.
17: Coming up, the defense comes out swinging.
18: We chose to focus on the sloppy work done by the law enforcement. There was absolutely no DNA, fingerprint, confession.
17: When Dateline continues.
0: Two families, two trials, and so far, no winners. But trial number three promised to be different, starting with a new defense team.
18: The previous trials were not successes, and Seth came dangerously close to being convicted in each of them.
0: State-appointed defense lawyers Roger Owens and Jake Firehelm knew that in two trials, 19 of 24 jurors had voted to convict Seth Teckel. They didn't like those numbers and decided to head in a different direction.
18: We chose to focus on the sloppy work done by the law enforcement. There was absolutely no DNA, fingerprint, confession.
0: Firehelm would argue it was a botched investigation. Why would crime scene techs do tests to match the slug to the murder weapon, but never check it for fingerprints or DNA that might link it to the shooter?
18: Did you test the bullet that was in the chamber that killed this woman? No, we forgot, or we didn't do it.
1: Whoops.
18: Whoops.
0: The new defense team had a new story to tell. It was all a rush to judgment to blame Seth, who'd been in jail ever since his arrest 2 years earlier. And there was another big strategic shift. They would soften the focus on the boogeyman of the first two trials, Brian Tate.
19: Our conclusion was, after listening to the tapes of Mr. Tate, that he wasn't the deranged person that they tried to portray him as being.
18: The way he was speaking to law enforcement that afternoon would not seem like the person that would have walked into a trailer home at 5 o'clock in the morning and murdered his neighbor.
0: The defense attorneys made a tactical decision. Since recordings of Tate didn't make him look like a dangerous killer, they would not show tapes of him to the jury, and they'd roll the dice, hoping the prosecutors wouldn't either. The Caldwells and Teckels had been put through the ringer for more than 2 years. Their once close relationship had frayed, and now the third trial was pushing everyone to the brink. It was an impossible situation, but somehow Todd Caldwell and Doug Teckel managed to find a moment of grace.
2: I went over to him and I just said, Doug, I want you to know that I think you're a great guy. I think you're a good person.
1: Did you really?
2: No matter how this turns out, I just want you to know that. And he said, I think the same thing with you, Todd. And I went to shake his hand, and he just hugged me, and we both just hugged.
0: The two fathers then returned to opposite sides of a murder trial. July 2014, for the third time, the state of Iowa versus Seth Teckel.
5: Counsel, you ready for the jury?
0: This time in Davenport, 3 hours from the first courthouse in Ottumwa.
20: And he took it in.
0: The prosecutors once again argued that Seth's story defied logic.
13: He would have to be the victim of one of the largest coincidences ever known, and that is he told his girlfriend that he left his wife, and a little less than 17 hours later, some unknown assailant breaks into his house and kills the wife that he says that he's going to leave.
21: With a weapon which he hasn't brought with him.
13: Correct. Right. With a weapon which he hasn't brought with him.
22: I had a Mossberg Model 500 shotgun.
20: A 12-gauge?
22: Yes.
0: And Seth, prosecutors said, had easy access to the murder weapon, the shotgun that his friend Lucas kept in Seth's house.
20: Is that the 12-gauge Mossberg shotgun that you left behind at the Teckel residence when you moved out in May of 2012?
22: Yes.
0: And the prosecutors argued only Seth had a motive. They said Seth and Rachel's steamy texts and cell phone photos played like a countdown to murder by Seth.
23: It's at 9:20 p.m. on the 24th. You ask him, do you really want to be with me? And he responds, forever.
11: Right. Yes.
0: That's May 24th, 2 days before Lisa's death. And in a follow-up text, Rachel asked Seth if he told his wife he wanted a divorce yet.
23: And he responds, well, we talked, I told her I wasn't happy. She got mad, then sad, then I slept on the couch. So hello, Mrs. Resuscitator.
11: Correct.
0: Rachel told the jury that she and co-workers nicknamed Seth Mr. Resuscitator, because he was a volunteer firefighter who often bragged about his life-saving CPR heroics.
23: So he was going to be Mr. Resuscitator and you were going to be Mrs. Resuscitator?
11: Yeah.
0: Then to drive home their contention that Seth chose murder over divorce, prosecutors called a co-worker who'd been a confidant of Seth's.
5: Swear or affirm that the testimony...
24: I had just expressed that he just needed to either end his marriage or end it with Rachel.
20: In saying that he should end his marriage with Lisa Teckel, did he make any comment concerning child support?
24: He asked me if I wanted to pay his child support.
0: And then the witness recalled another remark Seth made about Lisa.
24: He stated that it would be better off if she was in a car wreck and died.
0: Prosecutors hoped their third time would be the charm. But the new defense attorneys would come at them with everything they had. And that included explosive new evidence. And this time, it was about Lisa.
17: Coming up.
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0: From the day Lisa Teckel was murdered, Brian Tate had been targeted as a suspect.
1: Go get him. Go get him. Now.
0: And he'd been exploited by Seth's defense ever since.
2: The question that you will have to consider is whether or not the state has proven that Seth Teckel did it.
0: New defense attorneys Roger Owens and Jake Firehelm had a completely different strategy. They barely mentioned Tate's name. Rachel offered as Seth's motive for murder in

0: Having any sex with this man, right?
1: Correct.
0: And the only time that you'd ever seen him in person in your whole entire life outside of work was 4 or 5 times.
1: Correct.
0: I have no further questions.
2: What we wanted the jury to think about her is that you're going to shoot your wife for this.
3: Attorneys Firehelm and Owens then went on the attack, characterizing the work of investigators as woefully shoddy.
4: The eyes have inconsistent, incompetent, incomplete.
3: The new defense thrust was on what the investigators did not do. This state criminalist had to admit they did not test for gunshot residue on Seth Teckel.
4: How many times do you think you testified in criminal trials that gunshot residue was evidence of the crime?
5: A lot.
4: But in this case, no, we can't argue it because we don't have it.
5: Yeah, exactly. We'll never know.
4: Never know.
3: And the defense said it was even more shocking that this state expert had to make a similar admission about the fatal shotgun shell.
4: This is the shell that killed Lisa Teckel.
6: Yes.
7: The very shell that killed this woman was never examined by the state. They just said, we forgot to do it.
3: But the centerpiece of the defense case against the cops was something else they didn't do. They'd been so busy investigating Seth, who'd been behind bars since his arrest 2 years before, that they never really paid attention to Lisa. The new defense team would change all that, starting with her cell phone and the secrets it held.
8: You found out the story told by the phone, that there is this guy, a co-worker.
7: Right.
3: It was a bombshell. Lisa was having an affair with a fellow jailer. Lisa's lover was a married man, a father of four.
8: And this is not making out in the back of the car?
0: No. He thought he could be the father of her, of the child. He thought that.
3: So they called Lisa's lover, Jason Tennis, to the stand.
0: And back in May of 2012, did you know Lisa Teckel?
9: Yes, I did.
3: Jason testified that the affair started before Lisa married Seth and ended just weeks before her murder.
0: Mr. Tennis, at some point did your relationship with Lisa Teckel become sexual?
9: Yes, it did.
0: Now, when we talk about a sexual relationship, we're not talking about texting, are we?
9: No, sir.
0: You're talking about actual sexual intercourse.
9: Yes, sir.
0: Correct?
3: For Lisa's father, the revelation that his daughter had a lover was the cruelest blow yet.
10: The first emotion I had is, why Lisa, you know? And my second thought is, I don't want to tell Amy, because I know she's not going to be happy.
8: Does it taint your memory at all?
10: Really, what it did for me more than anything is I have so many more questions that I'll never get the chance to ask her. I mean, I love Lisa, and she was a human being. She made mistakes.
3: The graphic testimony about Lisa's affair and how police overlooked it fit perfectly with the defense's theme of a botched investigation and a rush to judgment against Seth.
7: Here's a legitimate suspect that should have been investigated.
3: Investigators never spoke to Jason while they were building their case against Seth. Prosecutors finally contacted him just days before the third trial started.
0: So between May of 2012 and sometime in June of 2014, no one talked to you, but you didn't talk to anyone about this at all?
9: No, sir.
3: But prosecutors fought back. Jason had an alibi witness, his wife. They called her to the stand.
11: Do you have any memory, Ms. Tennis, as to the whereabouts of your husband on May 26, 2012 at approximately 5 a.m.?
1: He was sleeping with me at our house.
3: And DNA testing on Jason, done right before trial, also proved he was not the father of Lisa's baby. But the defense still believed that raising the story of Lisa's affair, and how police never uncovered it, would give jurors reasonable doubt about the entire investigation.
8: Because this is the big part of your case in Trial 3. Jurors, you're seeing some really shabby police work here in terms of investigation.
0: It fell right into our theme, to our theory of the case.
3: Testimony in the third trial, streamlined by both sides, took half the time the others did. That was another part of the new defense team's revised strategy. There had already been 5 holdout jurors in the previous 2 trials. Now Todd Caldwell worried that the new defense team had produced a cloud of even more reasonable doubt.
10: You kind of think, okay, if I was on this side, that's kind of how I would handle it. They're doing a pretty good job. Right? And I'm convinced it's going to be another hung jury. Why wouldn't it be?
12: Coming up,
6: Todd and just about every

0: Everyone else are in for a surprise.
1: Has this jury reached a verdict?
2: This is the sound of Claire cooking dinner at home. And that's the sound of a fraud alert from Wells Fargo flagging a charge for a pricey restaurant in Paris. Considering Claire isn't in Paris right now, that seemed odd to the bank and to Claire. Two taps later, Claire says nope to the charge and Wells Fargo is on the case. However you make money work, Wells Fargo can work with that.
3: Wells Fargo Bank, N.A., member FDIC.
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0: July 24th, 2014. After two agonizing stalemates, this time things were different. As Seth Tekel walked into the courtroom and sat down, his face showed no expression, no hint of emotion. He didn't glance in any direction, not at his family, and certainly not at Todd, his former father-in-law.
1: This is the young guy who used to clap on the back and say, I love you.
2: Yep, just take care of her, that's all I ask.
0: But Todd was staring directly at Seth, hoping to find something, anything. Now the moment was at hand.
3: Has this jury reached a verdict?
4: It has.
0: The judge asked the court attendant to read the verdict. Lisa's mother could barely contain her emotions. Lisa's sister, a bundle of nerves.
5: Count one, we, the jury, find the defendant, Seth Andrew Tekel, guilty of murder in the first degree. And it's signed by the head juror. Count two, non-consensual termination of human pregnancy, guilty of non-consensual...
0: The justice system had finally spoken for Lisa and unborn Zoe.
3: The counsel requests the jury be polled.
1: And then you hear the words. What do you see?
2: I hear the words guilty, and I see nothing. Not one single emotion from his face.
0: The jurors had taken 4 hours to convict. On their way out, several reached across to shake Tracy's hand. Presley still had one big question.
6: I would love to ask him why. There's Seth before May 26th, and then there's Seth from May 26th on, and it's almost like I don't know who that is.
0: Seth's parents tried to fight back tears.
7: It's heartbreaking.
0: On the Caldwell side, tears of joy and displays of overwhelming relief. There were hugs and more hugs. More than 2 years of pent-up emotions finally coming out. The Caldwells then walked across the aisle. The two moms embraced, united in tragedy.
6: We know this family. I know it's not Doug and Lorraine's fault. It's not their family's fault that any of this happened.
0: Todd searched out Doug. Only 3 years before, they were all celebrating their kid's wedding together. Doug and Lorraine still support their son and say he didn't do what he's now convicted of doing.
1: Do you have a whisper of doubt, either of you?
7: No, sir. None whatsoever. I never have and I never will.
2: Everybody's a loser. Nobody wins. But I will say this. I think Lisa knows somewhere that the system that she wanted to be a part of worked.
0: The Caldwells and Tekels weren't the only ones with a stake in the verdict. Brian Tate's sister Sherry had been waiting for this moment, too.
8: I started crying. It wasn't tears of sorrow, it was tears of joy. They had finally gotten this SOB. I hope he rots in prison.
0: Todd still carries the burden of helping to pin the blame on Tate in those awful moments after Lisa's murder.
2: I can never tell the family how sorry I am that they had to go through what they had to. We're going to have the last word. I'm Brian Tate. This is an innocent guy that was made a victim by Seth.
9: All right.
0: A sentencing hearing was held in September 2014. The Caldwells were given a chance to address the court, but talked directly to Seth.
10: You know how close Lisa and I was, and you know what you took from me. Out of everybody in this room, you know.
0: Presley, Lisa's sister, walked up to take her turn. During all three trials, she desperately tried to make eye contact with Seth.
6: Seth was my best friend, my brother, who I loved so much.
0: Now she finally got what she wanted. As she spoke, she looked straight at him. And for the first time, Seth stared right back at her.
6: I'm going to leave you with one final thought, but I'm no longer your sister, and I no longer love you.
0: And then the judge handed down the sentence.
3: My name is Caldwell.
0: Life in prison with no possibility of parole. When it was finally all over, Todd went to the cemetery for a private moment with his oldest daughter.
2: I went out there and I just told her that we did it, and she could be proud of everybody.
0: Todd's been back many times since. Lisa's grave is a special, deeply personal place for him. He designed her headstone.
1: What are the figures in it, Todd?
2: The first thing I would do when I started like sketching it is I would just draw a heart out. For some reason in my head, it should be in the shape of a heart. Second thing I would put in there is a mother holding a baby. And Lisa and I had this thing that we would say to each other. We'd text it to each other and everything. It's from the Notebook movie. And we've always said, if you're a bird, I'm a bird. You know, meaning whatever. Whatever you are, I am. So in the hair of this, I made two birds in there. By the time I got it done with, you know, we all loved it. And it's kind of just kind of bonded, like, you know, hey, this is part of Lisa now.
4: That's all for now. I'm Lester Holt. Thanks for joining us.
11: Just a mystery, absolute mystery.
12: It was unusually dark when he arrived. The women were alone, and he never knocked.
13: That's when I realized somebody had been in the house.
14: She started to cry. She said, no, everything is gone.
12: He'd slip in, steal out.
15: She tried to tell him, let me live. He didn't listen.
12: His crimes were chilling. His crimes were bizarre.
16: It's a little creepy to hear something like that.
17: Yeah.
18: Very creepy. It might just be a scream.
13: I felt so scared for her, for me, for all the women.
19: I just about fell off my chair.
20: We were in that much danger and didn't even know it.
21: What would you be willing to give me today to help me move past you in this investigation?
4: I'm Lester Holt, and this is Dateline.
12: Here's Keith Morrison with Conduct Unbecoming.
22: It was January 2009. Brenda Constantine and her husband Brian Rogers and their three teenagers, two boys and a girl, spent the New Year's holiday the way they always had. A trip out of town and then back to their home in Orleans, a middle-class suburb in Canada's capital city, Ottawa.
20: It's a very family-oriented community, lots of young families still moving into Orleans, lots of kids.
1: But as you say, in a town which is very safe, Orleans seemed particularly safe.
23: Yeah, there was never a lot of crime.
22: That January, when Brian and Brenda got their brood home on a Friday evening, the family house in Orleans seemed exactly as they'd left it. Though Brian did notice something odd.
23: Our digital clock in our room on the west side of the bed was blinking. I thought that was kind of unusual, but didn't think much of it. Right?
1: Sure. And then you went ahead and just continued?
20: Just carried on our lives.
22: And never dreamed, why would they, that their digital clock was blinking out a warning. 2 days passed, during which time their 15-year-old daughter lived out of the clothes in her suitcase, as teenagers sometimes do. Then came Sunday.
20: She was taking a shower. She went into her room, and she went to her drawer, and that's when she discovered all of her underwear had been taken from the drawer.
22: So she told her parents.
20: She's a teenager, and, you know, clothes are everywhere. I said, well, did you check your laundry basket? Did you check your suitcase? Did you check the floor? She said, no, Mom, everything is gone.
1: She was sort of freaked out?
20: Yeah.
22: Her parents said what parents say.
20: And I said, go up and look again. And so she started to cry. She said, no, everything is gone, everything.
22: But she did check again and found more things were missing.
20: She's running out, and she's crying, very upset, and then we realized
23: there's something weird
20: going on here.
22: But what was going on?
23: I went upstairs and looked and saw, sure enough, everything was seemed missing, right? And
20: we immediately called the police and reported it.
22: Although Brenda and Brian were worried enough to call the police, they weren't sure the reception they'd get.
23: I thought it was a joke. I thought it must have been kids playing a joke.
22: But the police did not think so. They were at the house in a matter of minutes, and they were all business. They spent 5 hours combing through the place, then came back the next day to take apart the family computer.
1: Did they find anything?
23: No.
20: They didn't find anything.
22: Not in the computer, but in their daughter's bedroom, disturbing discoveries. Along with 50 pairs of missing underwear, a number of their daughter's bathing suits, dresses, tank tops had also vanished. They discovered the intruder had rifled through the family photo albums and removed pictures. but only those that showed their daughter.
20: And those were like vacation pictures down in Punta Cana. So they were all beach pictures, bathing suit pictures.
22: And then, says Brian, it got ugly.
23: That's when they said they found some DNA evidence on my daughter's dresser. That was the one that was really weird.
22: Investigators said the sample was consistent with dried semen. They found it on the top of the daughter's dresser, where the underwear had been stolen. All of that, along with the fact that no one else in the house reported anything missing, led investigators to issue the kind of warning no parent ever wants to hear.
20: They told us that...
23: lock your doors, secure
20: your
23: house.
20: We have to be very careful. We have to watch our daughter. They said she was targeted. It wasn't a random break-in.
22: Targeted? Not random? That was when the fear crawled in and infected their once comfortable lives. Everything from this moment different.
20: You take your safety for granted almost, and then all of a sudden, nothing you can do is really good enough.
22: After that, their daughter was never alone. Brian and Brenda put in a new alarm system and kept asking, who was it? Who would do this? They tried to come to terms, too, with the other troubling news they learned from police, that theirs was by no means the only break-in of its kind in Orleans.
23: So they knew there was a pattern.
16: That's a little creepy to hear something like that.
23: Yes.
20: Very creepy.
22: In fact, almost a dozen such break-ins had been reported in Orleans in the past year. The police had issued a warning to residents in late 2008, though Brian and Brenda didn't know about it. Now, officers told the couple of their biggest concern, that the intruder, whoever he was, would escalate from stealing lingerie to more dangerous behavior.
23: They were very concerned at the time about the escalation.
22: And rightly so, because in a matter of months, that's exactly what was going to happen.
5: It was almost like he had a gun on my head that moment.
7: Coming up.
5: The drawer was open, and that's when I realized somebody had been in the house.
7: A woman living alone discovers she's not.
8: And I was like, how hard? In about three steps, I was up where she was, and she was standing with her hands like this.
7: When Dateline continues.
22: After their teenage daughter was targeted during a burglary in January 2009, Brenda Constantine and Brian Rogers followed police advice and made sure she was never alone.
20: She had a very restricted lifestyle after that.
22: Their daughter coped in her own way.
20: We have a spare room, and she stayed in there. She slept with the light on. She still does.
22: Brenda and Brian, eager to warn others about the threat, called a neighborhood meeting. But odd as it sounds, they say the police asked them to cancel it.
23: Their objective is to keep this man doing it because he's obviously very intelligent and knows exactly what he's doing. And they thought they had to catch him in the act.
16: Wait a minute. Using the neighborhood as bait?
23: Exactly.
22: The police were doing what they could without success. By November 2009, almost a year after the break-in at Brenda and Brian's home, the intruder was still out there. More than a dozen break-ins had been reported, many involving stolen underwear, shockingly high for this snug, safe neighborhood. Brenda and Brian, now on nervous alert, could not stop wondering, who?
5: Who could
8: have done it?
22: A woman named Anne Marson Cook and her friend Howard Gray began asking that same question. Anne lived in this lovely old farmhouse 150 miles away from Brenda and Brian. Howard lived on the same busy highway, not far from the small city of Belleville. November 17, 2009. Late that afternoon, Anne hurried home to change into party clothes. It was her birthday. She was heading to Howard's place to celebrate.
5: So I was really rushing. I was looking forward to go.
22: Anne lived alone much of the time in this old place, and that suited her fine. She's a music teacher and artist. She wanted time and space to herself.
5: I like to have space as my art grows with space.
16: But did you feel insecure ever before? I mean, did you lock your doors and windows?
5: No.
22: Anne's friend, Howard Gray, grew up down the road.
8: 15 years ago, we didn't even take the keys of the ignition of the cars. That's what I grew up with.
16: That's safe. Well, you knew everybody.
8: Yeah.
22: Back on that November day, when Anne got up to her bedroom on the second floor, she looked in the mirror, thinking about what to wear. It was then she noticed something strange in the mirror's reflection. A bedside table with a drawer open.
13: So I looked at it and I thought, I didn't open this.
22: She looked at the other bedside table.
13: The drawer was open. All my sex toys and, some stuff was gone. And that's when I realized somebody had been in the house.
22: Had to be a prank. Had to be Howard. He had a set of keys to her place because he often did handyman jobs there. She hopped in her car, drove the 200 yards to his house.
8: And she came right in and said, "Are you playing a practical joke on me?" No. So then she proceeded to tell me and jumped right in the car and followed right over behind her.
22: The two of them traipsed upstairs to Anne's bedroom, discussed at length whether to report the missing sex toys to the Belleville police.
8: My words were, if we phone the police, it would be nothing but gales of laughter.
1: Yeah.
13: My first reaction was to phone the police because somebody had it in the house. But then he said, think about it.
1: And so really, it was embarrassment.
13: No,
8: it was
13: just
8: embarrassment. We were just thinking reality of what will happen if you phone.
22: They were also trying to decide if maybe they should be laughing too. Maybe it really was a joke. But if so, who could have been behind it?
13: I was thinking, somebody that knows me.
8: They'll come up in the morning, in the mailbox with a ha ha ha or something like that.
22: There's a reason they recall that conversation in minute detail, a terrifying reason. But on this evening, they did not know that yet, as they prepared to return to Howard's house for the birthday party he was throwing her. And it was simply an excess of caution when he told her, bring her pajamas.
8: I said to her, obviously someone's been in the house. You're not staying alone tonight.
22: And this was important. Before they left, they locked Anne's house up tight, just in case.
8: All we did was just went around all the windows and doors and made sure everything, and she went in front of me and I went behind her and I double-checked everyone.
22: That night they partied with friends, drank Howard's homemade strawberry wine, made light of the bizarre theft. Perhaps the new day would reveal the prankster. Then, 7:45 next morning, they were back at the farmhouse. Anne ran upstairs to her home office to do some photocopying. Howard waited below. Then he heard Anne's terrified scream.
8: I was like, Howard! My work boots were still on, but in about three steps, I was up where she was, and she was standing with her hands like this.
22: Standing and staring at the old desk computer she hadn't fired up for months, and the screen was glowing in the dim morning light, a message that shook Anne Marson Cook to the core.
13: I took it so personally. I knew someone was out there for me, and that was very, very scary.
22: Coming up.
8: I said, Anne, we locked that door last night. And she goes, yes. And I said, well, that door's open.
22: Was Anne's intruder also preying on other women, his crimes growing ever more depraved?
13: It had to be one person. There can't be that many evil persons around.
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0: On the morning after her birthday party, Ann Marson Cook made a terrifying discovery.
1: I was really, really scared.
0: It was November 2009. Ann and her friend Howard were standing in an upstairs hallway of her old farmhouse near Belleville, Ontario. They were staring at her computer screen.
2: It was spooky. I'll have to tell you, it was the first time in my life that the hair stood up on the back of my neck, because it was a message directed.
1: Personal.
2: Yeah.
0: And now they knew. The break-in the previous day, the theft of those sex toys, was not a joke, not even a bad one. All that time last evening, they'd stood right in this spot, deciding, a long discussion, should they call the police or not? They'd figured the cops would just laugh, so they decided not to call. But after Ann spent that night at Howard's and returned home first thing in the morning, this is what greeted her on the computer screen. Go ahead and call the police, it said. I want to show the judge your really big dildos. Eventually, Ann would wonder about those typos. But just now, quite suddenly, she froze.
1: It was almost like he had a gun on my head that moment.
0: This time, Ann called 911. And as she and Howard waited for the police to arrive, they came to a deeply disturbing conclusion. Whoever wrote the message, maybe some half-literate crazy, judging from the typos, must have been hiding in the house the evening before when they debated whether to report the theft.
1: He was listening to us.
2: The police can't prove that he was there. The police
1: said, we
2: have no evidence that he was there.
0: They'd been talking just outside Ann's bedroom. Down the hall, in this closet, they say, they found evidence to support their chilling theory that the intruder had been hiding there.
2: It was all upside down.
1: Yeah, so he's, he had to be listening to tell a message like that. Go ahead, phone the police.
0: And then, a second dreadful discovery. They searched the house to see if anything else had been stolen. And in her bedroom, Ann discovered all her underwear had disappeared.
1: And that was sickening.
0: Ann loved lingerie, owned more than 100 sets. All gone.
2: Oh, she was a basket case. She really was. I got her right downstairs.
0: Only to make a third gut-wrenching discovery.
2: I said, Ann, we locked that door last night. And she goes, yes. And I said, well, that door's open. She goes, no, it's not.
0: But it was.
2: And then the two of us looked at one another and we started talking about the possibility that whoever was here let themselves out.
1: They had to.
0: The rest of that day passed in a blur. A police officer from the nearby city of Belleville got to the house and got to work.
3: They took it seriously.
2: He did, yeah, because he did. I took him right upstairs, and as soon as he walked in to the office and looked what was on the computer screen, he pulled up his mic and he just said, get forensics out here right now.
0: That same day, amid the upset, Ann and Howard had a question for the Belleville police. It was about a couple of disturbing incidents that had happened up the road in a speck of a place called Tweed 2 months before. Incidents more serious than what happened to her. Incidents also directed against women alone, at night. Although Tweed was only 20 minutes away, it was not policed by the Belleville cops.
1: We asked all of them, did they know anything about those? Because I said, it has to be connected.
3: And you told the police this?
1: Oh, yes.
2: Yeah, and of course, they said, how do you know about it? We don't know anything about it.
3: They didn't know about it?
2: Well, they didn't seem to, or they didn't want to let on to.
0: But Ann was convinced. The incidents were linked. They had to be.
1: It had to be one person. There can't be that many evil persons around.
0: She says she begged the detective handling her case, investigate a connection.
1: I said, please look into the Tweed case. I said, it has to be connected.
0: But then life took over, as life will, and Anne let the matter drop.
2: I pestered her about phoning.
1: But I was thinking, they know their job. They will phone it.
3: But nothing happened for them?
1: No. My son was getting married. And, there was a lot of things to do.
2: Life was busy at the time.
0: But Ann was right about what happened up the road in tiny Tweed. A terrible threshold had been crossed.
4: And then the second one, everything just went haywire then.
0: Coming up.
4: I said, what's going on? Somebody breaking in my house? No, sir, it's way more serious than that.
0: Police close in on a suspect.
4: He says, so you'd like to tell us why you did this?
0: When Dateline continues. Tweed is one of those little Canadian places that takes its ice fishing seriously in winter. Snowmobiling, too. It's up the road from Ann Marson Cook's place and about 150 miles from Brenda and Brian's Orleans. And here in Tweed, Larry Jones, a former government surveyor, the picture of grandfatherly respectability, was about to be caught up in a monstrous crime story. Larry has lived in Tweed all his life, the last four decades, on this lakeside lane called Cozy Cove.
4: Cozy Cove is probably one of the most ideal places to live. You got the whole lake as your backyard.
0: It was a safe place, also, enviably so.
4: We never had a problem here with anything, never.
0: Though there was one disturbing incident back in 2007, Larry confessed. His daughter Chris, who lived nearby, was with her brother Dave when she surprised an intruder in her home.
4: Chris heard a noise, and she says to Dave, "Dave, there's somebody in the house." Chris opens up the door, and here's this guy running out the door, jumps over the fence, runs off into the woods, and my daughter right behind him. He took off too quick, and they couldn't catch him.
0: The intruder got away, and that was that. Or so Larry and his family thought. Then came September 2009, and the events that troubled Ann Marson Cook. The first call came in at 3:15 a.m., September 17th. A terrified young mother described how she'd been awakened by an intruder, blindfolded, tied up, stripped, and forced to pose for degrading pictures. After a couple of hours, the man left.
5: And there are issues that would cause the police some concern.
0: Craig Ackley is a former FBI investigator and profiler. Dateline NBC asked him to evaluate these cases.
5: You have an individual taking pictures.
3: Mm-hmm. What does that say?
5: It suggests that it's an individual who is playing out a fantasy. That is fantasy-driven behavior. It also says it's probably somebody who would do it again.
0: And so, apparently, he did. 13 days later, another terrified call to the police in the early morning hours. Once again, a woman alone had been blindfolded, tied up, stripped, photographed, and then the intruder left.
5: He clearly has engaged in sort of reconnaissance behavior of knowing the victim is alone,
3: mm-hmm.
5: that he would have the opportunity to spend 2 to 3 hours with her without fear of somebody coming in.
3: He's done some research.
5: He has done some research, which shows planning.
0: What happened would have been shocking anywhere, but it was doubly so here in tiny little Tweed. Two sex assaults on two women alone at night, within days of each other, within blocks of each other. Not rape, but terrifying and weird. Two attacks that seemed to bear the same signature. So, two attacks, and maybe just one attacker. The Ontario Provincial Police, the OPP, responded to both assaults. And after the second sexual assault, the OPP began canvassing the neighbors.
4: I was standing there, and they come over to me and want to know if you've seen anything or heard anything or know if anything's going on.
0: Larry says he had nothing to tell them. By now, the news of the two assaults was all over Tweed and beyond.
2: I remember saying to my guys, look, we have to get more on this.
0: Chris Millett was then the city editor of the Intelligencer, the newspaper in the nearby city of Belleville.
2: And we were given nothing. We were told the investigation is ongoing, no further information would be released.
0: Around Cozy Cove Lane, the women were terrified.
4: Everybody was just scared to death of what was going on after the first one was assaulted. And I think some of the girls did start maybe locking their doors and start to take the keys of their ignition, take them in the house, things like that, eh? And be a little more leery of what's going on outside. And then the second one, oh, God, everything just went haywire then.
0: Everyone thought it had to be someone local. But who?
4: It was just a real mystery who this could be, and nobody could find out who it was.
0: Nobody, that is, until the day Larry Jones came home from a partridge hunt to find his house crawling with cops.
4: I said, what's going on? Somebody breaking into my house? No, sir, it's way more serious than that.
0: And way more serious it was, as Larry Jones was about to learn. First, he was escorted into a cruiser by one of the officers.
4: He says, well, we think you've had something to do with two sexual assaults down the road.
0: It was a shocker. Larry Jones, a 65-year-old grandfather and 44-year resident of Tweed's idyllic Cozy Cove Lane, was now a suspect in the double assaults.
4: He says, so you'd like to tell us why you did this?
6: But all Larry Jones wanted to know was this. Why him?
0: The guy who loved to hunt and fish.
6: How did he end up in the back of a cop car about to face an interrogation about the worst crimes to hit his neighborhood in living memory? Whatever lay ahead wouldn't be pretty.
4: I couldn't not even believe that they would even think that.
7: Coming up, a crime wave moves from depraved to deadly.
8: That's when I found out she was murdered.
9: What is it like to hear that?
8: I was in shock, but how to describe that?
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4: In the fall of 2009, a pair of brazen sex attacks shattered the peace in a tiny place in Canada called Tweed. 4 weeks after the second assault, Larry Jones, a longtime Tweed resident, was picked up by the police for questioning in connection with both attacks. He says the police interrogated him for 3.5 hours.
5: How'd you break in? You break in the door? Do you have keys? Or how'd you get in there?
4: Why were the cops so sure they had their man? Because the second victim, Larry's neighbor, had called to say she thought his voice matched that of her intruder.
5: He said, well, have you ever been in those houses? I said, well, the first house, I don't know where you're talking about. But the second house? I said, yes, I was in the house about 3 years ago.
4: Larry says he was so shocked by the questions, it was all he could do to answer them.
5: I could not even believe that they would even think that.
4: Because if there was one thing Larry Jones knew without a doubt in the world, it was that he was innocent. He'd never sexually assaulted either woman.
5: Me, of all people, who's lived here for 44 years, and after living here for 44 years on this road, I'm going to go and start raping and pillaging our single women on the road? It's just ridiculous.
4: Larry gave the police DNA samples and fingerprints, and he promised to return to the station for a lie detector test, which he did in due course, and which he says he aced. But that didn't mean Larry Jones got his old life back. Or his reputation.
5: Always done everything honestly and truthfully, and then all you've done all your life is gone out the window. It's just not right.
4: Larry Jones would eventually be cleared. And meanwhile, police investigating that series of break-ins in Brenda and Brian's neighborhood in the Ottawa suburb about 150 miles that way seemed no closer to nabbing their intruder. Ann Marzen Cook was trying to put her home invasion and that taunting computer message behind her. And still, no investigators were able to connect any of these crimes. But then, why should they, so far apart? And when something truly awful happened in a nearby town in that direction, again, nobody was able to think of any reason why there should be a link.
6: Marie-France Comeau was by all accounts vibrant and vivacious, a dedicated consumer of great meals, new countries, the odd pretty dress. Alain Plant was captivated the moment he saw her.
7: First thing that caught me is her smile, obviously, because she has a beautiful smile.
4: Sadly for him, she already had a boyfriend, so he waited. A year later, in the spring of 2004, she approached him, and he, well, he was done waiting.
7: We started dating, and it went pretty well. It didn't take so long for me to move with her.
4: He took his two sons with him.
8: So she essentially became a mother or...
7: Stepmother, yes.
8: Stepmother to your children.
7: She did her job pretty well.
8: What did you like about living with Marie-France?
7: Basically, she was in love with life in general, yes.
4: Both Alain and Marie-France were French-Canadian. Both came from military families. Early on, she chose to make the military her life, too, becoming what's called a traffic tech.
7: It's the people who actually load the stuff on the aircraft and have to balance the weight of the aircraft.
4: She served in Germany and Dubai and Afghanistan. Then in 2008, after more than a decade in the military, Corporal Marie-France Comeau became a flight attendant with the 437 Squadron,
6: here at the sprawling Canadian Forces base in Trenton. The base is just down the road from Belleville and not far from Tweed. And soon, Corporal Como was chosen to work the flights for Canada's top leaders.
9: She was happy.
7: Oh, yeah. She loved her job.
6: But it was also that year, after 4.5 years together, Alain Plante and Marie-France Como split up. He moved away. She stayed close to the base, living here in a town called Brighton. They were apart, Alain says, but still in close contact. He remembers a conversation they had in late November 2009.
7: She just got back from India, Japan, Singapore, and she was telling me all those new countries she discovered and all the new meals she could taste, and it was fun.
6: It was their last conversation. 3 days later, November 25th, 2009, Corporal Marie-France Como's body was discovered in her home, lying on her bed.
7: I was told on the 26th.
6: Told only that she was dead, nothing more. And with a heavy heart and 100 questions, Alain Plante went to Brighton to find out for himself. What happened to the woman he still loved? Horror awaited.
7: And that's when I found out she was murdered in her house.
9: What is it like to hear that?
7: I was in shock, but how to describe that?
6: There were no words in any language, the man would learn. Como's murder had been brutal, a sexual homicide. Former FBI investigator Craig Ackley examined this case at Dateline's request. He had no role in the investigation.
10: What was clear was that somebody had raped her and somebody had killed her. And somebody had spent time in the home.
11: Which, again, in the dismal business of investigating this sort of thing, suggests it's an organized criminal as opposed to a disorganized criminal.
10: Sure. It suggests somebody who spent some time planning the offense, understanding he had time to go into the house and spend whatever time he needed with the victim, which suggests reconnaissance activity.
6: At the base, CFB Trenton, Corporal Como's grieving colleagues held a memorial service. Even the base commander, Colonel Russell Williams, got involved, sent a letter of condolence to her father. But who could have done this? Investigators were stumped. Although they looked at anybody close to Marie, anybody including Alain Plante.
7: There's one time, one policeman came to me and asked me for my DNA. That's when I freaked out. And I had to explain to them that I wasn't even there. I was 4.5 hours from there.
6: Alain cooperated with investigators, and he was cleared. And when the forensics people were finished in the house and the police handed over the keys, it was Alain as Marie's executor who had it cleaned and emptied.
7: So I saw the crime scene. So
9: what was that like?
7: You see blood on the wall, you see blood on the floor. It's like CSI, but it's not CSI.
6: He had to step outside for a cigarette to steady himself. And then he went back in, resolved to take care of Marie-France Como's last business on Earth, and to laugh, in his broken-hearted way, about the easygoing woman whose life he'd once shared.
7: We got rid of all her civilian clothes. So, and every coat, every pants, she had money. Just change a dollar bill. So it made me laugh because that was Marie. Right there was Marie.
6: Ann Marson Cook and Howard Gray lived just 45 minutes' drive from Como's house. They heard about the murder on the news. They never connected it to Anne's break-in, or the Tweed attacks, for that matter.
12: No, absolutely none.
13: It was, you know, she was military.
6: But that was before they knew what they know now, before another awful crime shook their community. Only then would all these crimes be connected. Only then would the perpetrator be unmasked in a story that would rock a nation.
14: Coming up.
15: A 27-year-old woman wouldn't leave behind her BlackBerry, her purse, her makeup, her wallet, her car key, her house keys.
14: A young woman disappears without a trace.
15: It's just a mystery, an absolute mystery.

0: It was Friday, January 29, 2010. Jessica Lloyd was late for work that morning, and no one knew why. The sunny, steady young woman who worked as a school bus coordinator had never pulled a no-show before. Her supervisor called her mom to tell her. Her mom called her son Andy, Jessica's brother.
1: Just flat out came out and said Jess is missing.
0: What on earth was going on? There was no way their Jess, as they called her, would have taken off without alerting them.
1: She wouldn't do that to her work, and she wouldn't do that to me, and she wouldn't do that to my mom.
0: Andy rushed to join his mom and the friends and relatives gathering at Jess's house. It's a small, tidy house by a field just outside Belleville, faces a highway that runs right past Ann Marson Cook's home and on into Tweed. Jess's car was parked outside. Inside the house, her bed was made, and her personal stuff was still there.
1: A 27-year-old woman wouldn't leave behind her BlackBerry, her purse, her makeup, her wallet, her car key, her house keys.
0: They called everyone they could think of. Learned she'd watched TV at a friend's house the night before, and when she'd left, she'd gone straight home, texting the friend at 10:36 p.m. to say she was home and going to bed. That was the last anyone heard from Jess Lloyd. The young woman who loved to yuck it up playing the video game Guitar Hero. The Jess Lloyd who had a ton of friends, but no current boyfriend. The sister who loved to crack wise with her older brother.
1: You know, I'd call her a name and she'd have a better one right there waiting.
0: But where was she now?
1: It was just a mystery. An absolute mystery. And nobody could come up with any answers.
0: They didn't wait long to call the police.
2: She was reported to us missing at noon on the Friday.
0: Corey McMullen was then chief of the Belleville Police Service.
2: And with the information that the family provided us, that we realized that it had the potential to be a very serious case.
0: When the police arrived, along with the forensics people, Andy Lloyd says he and his cousins went outside, with police permission, to scout the grounds around the house. No idea that what he was about to discover would not just break the case, but send a shockwave right across the country. The first thing, says Andy, the footprints.
1: There was a couple of different ones in the backyard.
0: He called into the cops working in the house.
1: I just said there's footprints in the backyard, might better go look at them. And instantly they told us we'll stay away from them.
0: So Andy and his cousins headed over to the field by Jess's house, took a walk around, and that's when they found them, the tire tracks. Tire tracks where they shouldn't be.
1: We saw them come right off the road. So then instantly we thought there's been a strange vehicle next door.
0: Andy says they went straight to the cops with this, too. And then the investigating officers were handed another clue from one of their own. Because the night before, about 9:30 p.m., while Jess Lloyd was at that friend's house, an observant member of the Belleville Police Force just happened to notice an SUV parked in the field by her house.
2: There was an officer who was on regular patrol and thought there was something suspicious.
3: Just driving along Highway 37
2: just driving
3: there.
2: Along, yep.
3: The truck was sitting in somebody's backyard?
2: It was in a field, and the officer stopped and knocked on the door and checked the house, and nobody was home. And took detailed notes. Yeah, took detailed notes of the vehicle and carried on.
0: But the officer's notes were not quite as complete as they might have been. She left out some rather significant details. The SUV's make and its license number. Though it may not have seemed so important at the time, after all, nobody was home. There was no evidence of any crime. So imagine how it was when the officer learned that Jessica Lloyd was missing.
2: Obviously, it's upsetting. It's going to be upsetting to anyone, but this officer went above and beyond, and we're very proud of her.
3: At what point after Jessica Lloyd went missing did she say, hey, I saw that SUV?
2: As soon as she became aware that Jessica was missing from that residence, she immediately came forward with the information.
0: That weekend, Andy Lloyd was running on coffee and cigarettes and urgent hope, out searching every day.
1: It was overwhelming how many people, just volunteers, who showed up. And there was police officers everywhere.
0: But no Jessica. Not a word, not a call, not a hint of her whereabouts. Chris Millett, then with the local newspaper, The Intelligencer.
4: I remember what I was thinking at the time. I don't think this is going to end well. But, you know, there was always hope against hope that she had just taken off. Or if somebody did take her, she could have come back. Because it was just not something that happened around here.
0: He couldn't know it then. No one could. But the mystery of Jess Lloyd's disappearance would be solved in a matter of days. Her case and the other unsolved crimes, the Marie-France Como murder, the sex assaults in Tweed, the break-in at Ann Marson Cook's place, and before that, at Brenda and Brian's Orleans home, finally pulled into one horrific vortex. And the outcome would stun not just the small city of Belleville and the communities around it, but a nation, coast to coast.
4: I was blown away. I just couldn't take it all in at first.
1: Everybody was on edge, just waiting for, you know, good news to come through.
0: It never came.
5: Her face posted across the country.
6: The 27-year-old Belleville woman went missing on the night of January.
0: The story was all over the local news.
4: I think for a span of several days, we had page one stories almost every day.
0: It never occurred to anyone at the paper, said Millette, to link Jess Lloyd's disappearance to other unsolved crimes in the region, the two sex assaults in Tweed, or the murder of a military woman, Corporal Marie-France Como, a short drive away in a place called Brighton.
4: We were thinking, okay, we're in a run of a bit of bad luck right here in this community right now.
0: The Lloyd family didn't make the connection either, though Andy says his sister was well aware of the sex assaults in nearby Tweed. She even had a name for the man responsible.
1: His nickname around my sister and her friends was the Tweed Creeper. Like, that's what they had called him. You know, lock your doors, the Tweed Creeper will get you.
0: The Belleville cops and other police forces declined to discuss details of the investigation into Jessica Lloyd's disappearance. But Corey McMullen, then chief of the Belleville Police Service, said this much. Her officers were scrutinizing links to other unsolved crimes in the region early on.
2: Because we had Jessica reported missing to us, and because it was unusual circumstances, we were dedicating as many resources as we could. And that includes looking at what's happening in your neighboring jurisdictions.
3: And what was happening?
2: And we were aware that there had been two serious crimes out in Tweed against women, and that there was another situation in Brighton where a woman was murdered.
3: And that's not so that far away?
2: Or it's just no, it's not too far away. It was enough that at the beginning, it's let's make some contact and have some conversations and see if there's any potential connections.
0: But first, there was work to be done, starting with those clues Andy says he discovered outside Jessica's house. There were three sets of footprints, one going toward the house, the other two, one smaller than the other, heading out of the house across the field. Investigators quickly realized the smaller set was a likely match for Jess Lloyd's boots. And those tire tracks preserved in the field, the ones going off-road into the field, they soon nailed the tire type. They were Toyos. Because it had reports an SUV had been parked in that field the night Jess Lloyd vanished, they could also narrow down the make of the vehicle.
1: From the wheelbase, they figured out there was only three possible makes that this could have been.
0: Only three makes. A Toyota 4Runner, a Jeep Cherokee, or a Nissan Pathfinder. But which one? Could they track it down?

0: Of officers went door knocking on the highway in front of the Lloyd place. Anne Marson Cook lived 5 miles down that very road. Her friend Howard Gray had a place nearby. And that's how she and Howard found themselves once again telling a couple of cops the story of Anne's November break-in.
1: When they came into the door, then I said, okay, I don't know, you know, anything, but have I got a story for you guys that's got to be connected to this?
0: Howard told the officers about Anne's break-in, the underwear taken, sex toys stolen. He told them, too, that he and Anne strongly believed her break-in was linked to those sex assaults almost 5 months before in Tweed.
2: They got it.
1: They got it. Yes, they did.
0: Now, Anne was convinced her case was linked to Jessica's disappearance.
3: It had to be related. I mean, that's... I felt so scared. For her, for me, for all the women.
4: Coming up, a suspect's identity is revealed.
5: They said his name, and I thought, oh, no. And then they explained his position and who he was. I said, oh.
4: And shakes a nation to its core.
6: Everybody hit the ground running saying, boys, this is the biggest story we're ever going to have.
4: When Dateline continues.
0: Sunday, February 7th. Jess Lloyd had been missing for 10 days. That night, Andy Lloyd, who was at his mother's place, got the news he had been dreading.
5: Yeah, they just said she's gone. Yeah, she's no longer with us.
0: The worst news possible. After running on empty for days, after trying to stay strong for his shattered family, Andy absorbed the blow, was the family's stoic public face. At least, he said, they knew.
5: I'm kind of glad that it didn't take forever and ever.
0: The police didn't tell the Lloyds all they knew, just that they had an unnamed suspect in custody. It wasn't until Andy and his cousin turned on the radio the next day that they learned the identity of the suspect.
5: They said his name, and I thought, oh, no. And then they explained his position and who he was. I said, oh.
0: Shock wasn't a big enough word. This was news that would explode like a bomb.
6: This is the story of the century for us. And everybody hit the ground running saying, boys, this is the biggest story we're ever going to have.
0: It was winter dark when the break came, that police roadblock on the highway out front of Jess Lloyd's house. Investigators were hoping to find a set of tire tracks to match those found in the field by Jess's house after she disappeared. It was a long shot, of course. And then, 6:57 p.m., a Nissan Pathfinder Toyo Tires was pulled over for questioning. The officer approached the vehicle, asked to see the driver's license. Had to have been a coincidence. The driver was Canadian Forces Colonel Russell Williams, heading home after a day at the nearby Trenton Air Base. In fact, Williams was base commander, Trenton the largest air base in Canada. The man on the driver's seat was a celebrated, decorated military bigwig, reputation impeccable. So they asked him a question or two and let him go on his way. But also, they put a tail on him, just in case. But this guy couldn't be the suspect. Not possible. Lucy Critch could have told them that. Critch is a retired sergeant who once worked for Colonel Williams.
7: I've never seen Colonel Williams ever conduct himself unprofessionally or inappropriately. Never.
0: And those cops could have had absolute assurance of the colonel's character from the man who knew him about as well as anybody.
8: There's three friends in my life that have been, you know, close friends and have gotten into my inner circle and come to know my family and that. And Russ was one of them.
9: As close as they get.
8: Yeah, as close as they get.
0: Jeff Farquhar met Russell Williams when he was 19. It was the first day of college, Toronto. They were assigned to the same residence, where Jeff discovered he was living with a controlling neat freak.
8: I started calling him a couple of names like Drill Sergeant and, you know, Mother Goose, that kind of thing.
0: Didn't last. Before long, they were buddies, close buddies, who shared an offbeat sense of humor.
8: Russ was up to the hijinks that are associated with residence life.
9: Like what?
8: And he introduced us to some of these things, jump out of closets, you know, scaring the bejeebers out of each other. When you're sitting at your desk studying, or if you've just gone to bed, and looking back, those are all fond memories. You know, I've got a lot of fond memories of Russ and his hijinks, and I participated right along with him.
0: Russ, he was called then, was the athlete, a dedicated jogger. He kept his

0: remarkably clean, folded his laundry just so. Rarely talked about family, rarely visited them either. His parents were divorced. And for a college kid, he was extraordinarily self-disciplined, obsessive, really.
1: If I got him to come out for beer and chicken wings, it was exactly two beers. I'd never seen him have more, never seen him intoxicated. And as soon as we got home, I'd take out the change out of his wallet and he'd look and see how much he spent.
0: When Russ was dumped by his first big love, said Jeff, he worried when his friend sought solace in endless screenings of the movie Top Gun.
1: I was concerned when he kept going to this Top Gun movie because it was all about getting the girl back.
0: Getting the girl and flying the plane. So maybe it shouldn't have come as a surprise when, after college, with an economics and political science degree in hand, Rush confided he wanted to join the Air Force.
1: There's no way I would have guessed he wanted to go into the military knowing what he was studying. Mm-hmm. And in fact, when graduation came and I said to him, so what are you going to do now, Russ? And he said, you know, I'm going to go into the Air Force. I was dumbfounded. I said, why the hell did you do all this? You did a pretty lofty degree, four-year degree at U of T, and that's nothing to sneeze at, you know. And not that I'm putting the military down, but I just thought there was another route to get there, wasn't there, that may be a little easier. But he said, no, I really want to fly.
0: And he did. Joined the Canadian Forces in 1987, earned his wings in 1990. And up he went, captain in 91, major in 99, lieutenant colonel in 2004.
2: I would describe him as a great boss.
0: Lucy Critch started working for Williams in 2004. He was squadron commander then. She, the squadron's loadmaster.
2: I never, ever saw Colonel Williams upset. It was just very low-keyed, very even, and he was easily approachable.
0: And not half bad as a pilot.
2: We didn't bump and jump when we landed. He knew his job, and he knew it well.
0: By then, Williams was flying Canada's top leaders. In 2005, he ferried the Queen of England around during her visit to Canada. His buddy Jeff was hugely impressed when he saw a few autographed pictures in Williams' office.
1: When I pulled it off the wall, I said, are you kidding me? And I said, did you meet the Queen? And he said, yeah, I met the Queen. So here I am feeling like a goof because I'm making a big deal of it. And he's thinking, that's my job.
0: Just the sort of modesty that becomes a standout officer with an impeccable record and a big future. By 2007, Williams was working for the commanding officer of the country's Air Force, Lieutenant General Angus Watt, now retired.
3: He worked hard, he did his job well, he provided good advice, and he produced good staff work whenever I needed it.
4: We wish you the very best for your lives together.
0: But he had a life, too. When Jeff got married, Russ Williams was the MC. When Russ himself got married in 1991, a small affair in an art gallery, Jeff was there to MC for him. Jeff liked his wife, Mary Elizabeth Harriman, Mary Liz to friends.
1: She was a classy lady, so very, very classy and intelligent, and fun to be with, too. So I thought it was a good match.
0: And over the years, Jeff says, she clearly learned to laugh about her husband's obsessive behavior. Jeff remembers going to their house one night for dinner.
1: Russ was taking her jackets at the front door. And I opened the closet door, and in there were all these jackets, Mary Liz's and Russ's. And I swear to you, they were all lined up within about an inch of each other. And it was a thing of beauty. I thought I was in a men's shop or something. I just threw my jacket at him. I said, oh, for God's sake, you do it. And Mary Liz laughed, and she said, I told you, Jeff, you just let him do it.
0: Russ and Mary Liz gardened and golfed together. They didn't have kids, a cat instead, and a home in Orleans. She worked long hours as a senior official at the Heart and Stroke Foundation of Canada. In 2004, after 13 years of marriage, Russ and Mary Liz bought a second home by a lake in Tweed. Jeff was invited up immediately, before the deal even closed. As he remembers it, Russ was taking photos that day, as he did during almost every visit.
1: Boom, out came the camera. And he set it up on a tripod, and we had some self-portraits, I guess you call them, self-photos done.
0: Photography had been William's passion for decades. He loved to shoot landscapes and birds. And then stored the lot meticulously. He showed the setup to Jeff.
1: Well, I really felt I was in a well-organized photo lab or somebody's personal museum of photos.
0: By 2009, as far as Jeff could tell, though Russ and his wife were increasingly living separate lives during the week, he in Tweed, she at their other home, they seemed happy.
5: It was two professionals who went their different ways but got together.
1: And they both had careers pulling at them in different directions, but I think they made it work.
0: Then came the night when Colonel Williams was pulled over in that roadblock.
6: That night, for the first time, investigators began scrutinizing the decorated colonel. Could he be their suspect, the man responsible for the disappearance of Jessica Lloyd? And what about the other crimes nearby? The murder of that military woman, Marie-France Como. The two sex assaults in Tweed. Could this man be responsible for those crimes? Could this respected military leader be that monster?
0: Soon, the loved friend, the respected boss, the military man with the glittering resume, would reveal his true self in a remarkable and disturbing encounter, cop and colonel, that would reverberate across the entire country. Coming up.
7: You ever been interviewed by the police in a room like this before?
8: I have never been interviewed like this.
0: On camera and under pressure, the colonel gets a chance to clear his name. Can he?
7: What would you be willing to give me today to help me move past you in this investigation?
8: What do you need?
0: When Dateline continues. It was a week after Jessica Lloyd's disappearance from her home in the Canadian city of Belleville, February 4th, 2010, when investigators at that highway roadblock identified a suspect. But when they saw his uniform, mind-blowing. The man whose tire treads turned up beside Jessica's house was Colonel Russell Williams, commander of the country's largest Air Force base. They kept an eye on him for a few days, did their homework, and then they invited Colonel Williams to the police station for an interview. Would he agree to come? He did.
7: As you can see here, everything in this room is videotaped and audio taped.
8: Check.
7: You ever been interviewed by the police in a room like this before?
8: I have never been interviewed like this.
7: Oh, no?
0: Williams sounds comfortable. His interrogator is Detective Sergeant Jim Smith of the Ontario Provincial Police. The detective tells the colonel about the continuing search for Jessica Lloyd. He is gracious, welcoming.
7: All right. Well, again, Russell, I appreciate you coming in an investigation like this. I mean, I'm sure you can appreciate it's been big news.
0: Notice. It's just Russell, not Colonel Williams.
7: And that's why we're here on a Sunday afternoon. Sure. So, again, I appreciate it.
0: Ex-profiler Craig Ackley has watched the tape of the interrogation. He is impressed.
9: The first thing he does, the detective, he gives Russell Williams the respect that Russell Williams believes he deserves, but he also places himself at the same level as somebody that Russell Williams can respect.
10: Sure. In other words, he's not subservient.
7: I want to explain.
0: Then the detective goes to work, tells Williams the police are talking to him about two murders and two sexual assaults. It's a matter of proximity, they tell him. The murder of Jess Lloyd because the colonel drove past her house on his way to work most days. The murder of Corporal Marie-France Como because she was Williams' subordinate. And the two sexual assaults because both happened a short walk from the colonel's second home in Tweed, a place he used during the week. Whether Williams knows it or not, the detective is following a playbook that has been tweaked and tweaked again.
7: Because essentially, there was a connection between you and all four of those cases. Would you agree? Geographically,
8: and then I guess I drive past. Yes, I would have to say there was a connection. Yeah.
7: Yeah.
8: And
0: that's why, the details. Where was Williams the day Jessica Lloyd was reported missing?
8: Friday on the day I was at home most of the time. Most of the day I had a sort of a stomach flu.
7: Okay. In Ottawa or Tweed? In
8: Tweed.
0: And now to the murder of the corporal under Williams' command.
7: The day that that Marie-France Coleman. Yeah. Do you remember how you found out?
8: I do. Yeah, I was sent an email. As soon as the op staff and the base learned, they told me.
7: Okay.
8: I can't remember what day of the week we're talking about, but... Yeah. No, I mean, obviously when your people gets killed, it gets your attention. So.
7: Absolutely.
8: Yeah, I very much remember that coming.
7: And how did you know Marie France Coleman?
8: I'd only met her once. She was on a crew I was on just after I got to the base.
0: Okay. Next, the detective asks Williams again, politely, respectfully, for his DNA.
7: What would you be willing to give me today to help me move past you in this investigation?
8: What do you need?
7: Well, would you be willing to supply things like fingerprints, blood samples,
8: sure.
7: Things like that?
8: Yeah.
7: Okay. Footwear impressions?
8: Yeah.
7: Okay.
0: Williams now sounds a little apprehensive.
8: Can I assume you're going to be discreet?
7: It's possible, yeah.
8: Because, this would have a very significant impact on the base if they thought you thought I did this.
7: Is it people?
0: The noose is tightening. The detective offers Williams an out. Would there be some innocent explanation, he asks, to connect him to those victimized women?
7: Is there any contact that you may have had with any of those four women that you may not want your wife to be aware of, anything like that that we should know about to try and explain why, if your DNA is found, it would help us understand why it may be there?
8: Absolutely not.
7: Okay.
0: Not in the homes of the sex assault victims, and not in the homes of the murder victims.
7: Have you ever visited Marie France Coleman at her residence?
8: No.
7: Okay. All right. So you're quite positive there would be no reason why your DNA would be in any of those three locations. Okay. Did you know Jessica Lloyd even in passing for any reason?
8: No, I didn't hear her name until it was on the news.
7: Okay.
0: Now a big reveal from the detective. It's time to bring in the tire treads. Williams has no idea the cops have them.
7: What kind of tires do you have on your Pathfinder?
8: I think they're Toyo.
7: Yeah.
8: I don't know the model.
7: Okay. I'll read this off to you, see if it rings a bell. Ever heard of, does Toyo Open Country HTS?
8: That sounds
7: make
8: right.
7: Any sense?
8: Yeah.
0: Now when Williams knows they've got something on him.
9: There's no room for ambiguity in Russell Williams' world. What the detective does is he puts the information in a very structured, concrete, honest way. Because Russell Williams knows the facts better than anybody in the case.
8: Of course.
9: Russell Williams is a very intelligent man. He pauses before each and every response. He thinks things through. The detective allows him to do this.
0: Next, the detective gets an important denial from Williams. His Pathfinder with its Toyo tires, has it ever been in that field?
7: Your Pathfinder's wheelbase width is very, very close to the width of the tires that were left in that field.
8: Mm-hmm.
7: Okay. Do you have any recollection at all of being off that road?
8: I was not off the road, no.
9: What he's doing is he's building. Each fact that he presents builds on the fact before, and he allows Russell Williams to process each and every fact.
0: And with each fact that is set before him, Russell Williams inches toward the abyss. He just doesn't know it yet.
11: Coming up, but this detective does.
7: You and I both know that the unknown offender on Marie France Coleman's body is going to be matched to you, quite possibly before the evening's over.
12: This is the sound of Claire cooking dinner at home. And that's the sound of a fraud alert from Wells Fargo, flagging a charge for a pricey restaurant in Paris. Considering Claire isn't in Paris right now, that seemed odd to the bank and to Claire. Two taps later, Claire says nope to the charge, and Wells Fargo is on the case. However you make money work, Wells Fargo can work with that.
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12: This is the sound of Claire cooking dinner at home. And that's the sound of a fraud alert from Wells Fargo, flagging a charge for a pricey restaurant in Paris. Considering Claire isn't in Paris right now, that seemed odd to the bank and to Claire. Two taps later, Claire says nope to the charge, and Wells Fargo is on the case. However you make money work, Wells Fargo can work with that.
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0: Here they are, the high-flying base commander and one careful, soft-spoken detective for the Ontario Provincial Police. There are three cameras in the interview room. A lot of tension.
1: We talked about the whole idea of how we've approached you here, okay? Trying to be as discreet as possible.
0: The minutes tick past 4 hours, head for five. Colonel Russell Williams doesn't know it yet, but he's going down tonight.
1: Have you spent much time thinking about that?
0: As he sits in this bare room, officers are in his home in tiny tweed, searching for evidence. They're in the swank, newly renovated townhouse in Ottawa that he and his wife have just moved into, a point that will soon make a difference.
1: Is there anything you can remember
0: now,
1: doing that...
0: Now, Detective Sergeant Jim Smith lets Williams know that Mr. Nice Guy is done. The tone changes.
1: But the problem is, Russell, is every time I walk out of this room, there's another issue that comes up, okay? And it's not issues that point away from you. It's issues that point at you, okay?
0: The detective has already let Williams know the tire treads on his SUV match tire treads found in a field by Jessica Lloyd's house. He shows Williams the boot prints found behind the house. It's obvious they match the prints of Williams' boots, the very boots he is wearing in this interview room.
1: Your vehicle drove up the side of Jessica Lloyd's house. Your boots walked to the back of Jessica Lloyd's house on the evening of the 28th and 29th of January. Okay, you want discretion. We need to have some honesty, okay? Because this is getting out of control really fast, Russell. Okay, really, really fast. This is getting beyond my control. Right? I came in here a few hours ago, and I called you the way I called you today because I wanted to give you the benefit of the doubt.
2: Mm-hmm.
1: But you and I both know you were at Jessica Lloyd's house, and I need to know why.
0: Williams is busted, but not yet ready to admit it. So Smith ratchets up the pressure.
1: You and I both know that the unknown offender on Marie France Comeau's body is going to be matched to you, quite possibly before the evening's over.
0: He gives Williams time to think.
1: Your opportunity to take some control here and to have some explanation that anybody is going to believe is quickly expiring.
2: Mm-hmm.
0: And then he turns up the heat again.
1: Russell,
2: mm-hmm.
1: Listen to me for a second, okay? When that evidence comes in, when that DNA match, when that phone rings and somebody knocks on this door,
2: mm-hmm.
1: Your credibility is gone, okay? Because this is how credibility works, all right? And I know you're an intelligent person and you probably don't need to hear this explanation, but I also know your mind's racing right now, okay? Because I've sat across a lot of people in your position over the years.
0: Mm-hmm. The detective plays to the colonel's self-image.
1: Imagine how people are going to view you, okay? If the truth comes out after the clear evidence is presented to you, when you finally go, okay, I'm screwed now.
2: Mm-hmm.
3: He gets to the point, building a constant theme of sort of doing the right thing. How do you want to be viewed here?
0: Craig Ackley, the former FBI investigator and behavior analyst.
3: I'm doing everything I can for you. How do you want to be viewed?
4: How do you want to be viewed as the driving force of this man's life?
2: It's hard to believe this is happening.
1: Why is that? Why is it hard to believe?
0: Long silences now. Williams is cornered.
2: It's just hard to believe.
0: And then, this.
2: My only two immediate concerns from a perception perspective are what my wife must be going through right now.
1: Yeah.
2: And the impact this is going to have on the Canadian forces.
0: And one more thing.
1: Russ, what are you looking for?
2: I'm concerned that they're tearing apart my wife's brand new house.
1: So am I. But if nobody tells them what's there and what's not, they don't have any choice.
0: The confession is coming. It's right around the corner.
2: I want to minimize the impact on my wife.
1: So do I.
2: how do we do that?
1: Well, we start by telling the truth.
2: Okay.
1: Okay. So where is she?
0: Here it comes. Three little words.
2: Got a map.
0: Got a map. A map so he could show detectives where he dumped Jessica Lloyd's bound body. 4 hours and 40 minutes after they sat down, Williams has cracked, thanks to the skill of one patient, persistent detective.
3: He allowed Russell Williams to arrive at the decision himself. He allowed Russell Williams to feel as if he had some control, even though he didn't.
0: But Williams was only getting started. He would talk for almost 6 more hours that night alone, spilling his guts, telling everything, directing the police to find troves of evidence in his homes, bags and bags of women's underwear, tapes hidden in a piano in the Tweed Place, thousands of photographs he'd taken, evidence of his crimes stored on memory sticks in the Ottawa home.
2: I'll tell you where the memory stick cards are.
1: Where are they?
2: Some in the camera bag, which they would have found in my office.
0: And late that very night, Williams led investigators to the bound body of Jessica Lloyd. He dumped it on a rural road near Tweed. The formalities, then. Colonel Russell Williams, 46 years old, commander of Canada's most important Air Force base, one of the military's best and brightest, would be charged with 2 murders and 2 sex assaults. And later, more charges, 82 lingerie break-ins and attempted break-ins in Tweed, in the Belleville area, and in Orleans, the Ottawa suburb where Brenda and Brian lived. Williams and his wife had lived there too, just around the corner. But how did he do it? How did he live this incredible double life? It wasn't hard for investigators to figure it out because the evidence was all there, stored in the colonel's own computer. Bizarre and ugly and unbelievable.
5: Coming up, On the Job with a Killer.
3: He's smiling, he's laughing, he's completely at ease. He didn't feel anxious over what he did.
5: Did the mask ever slip?
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0: It was stunning news that commander of Canada's largest Air Force base, a standout officer, pilot to a prime minister and a queen, a rapist and killer, two murders, two sex assaults, and he'd actually videotaped himself raping and killing. The name Colonel Russell Williams ricocheted across the nation. A wave of disbelief followed.
1: I just cannot connect Colonel Williams with Russell Williams, the deviant.
0: After all, this was the man who supervised Canada's supply missions to Afghanistan and the nation's disaster relief flights to Haiti after its earthquake. His friend Jeff Farquhar heard the news and threw up.
2: Could it be? Can't be. Could it be? It just didn't make any sense at all.
0: But it was true. The friend he thought he knew had carefully, obsessively, recorded his depraved double life on thousands of photographs. Here he was, a highly regarded officer by day, a lingerie thief, and worse, far worse, by night.
3: You look at this individual and say, how could he lead this double life?
0: But again, Craig Ackley, former FBI agent. Individual.
3: Russell Williams is somebody who everything he did was compartmentalized, was categorized, not just in his behavior, but in his thoughts.
0: Williams' double life began at September 2007, the lingerie raids, the first one here in idyllic Cozy Cove Lane in Tweed. Larry Jones' home turf. And soon, Larry Jones' daughter's home nearby was broken into. She surprised the intruder. He ran. Not far. Because Russell Williams' second home was right there on Cozy Cove, too, right next door to Larry Jones. Once Williams was arrested, police called Larry's daughter, gave her the news. The whole family was astounded.
4: No clue that it could be him. So what's we trusted this guy next door.
0: Typically, Williams told police, he would break in through an unlocked door or window. He'd head to the bedrooms, try on female underwear, photograph himself wearing it. He'd steal keepsakes, which he'd photograph later at home in meticulously ordered displays.
3: In essence, Russell Williams was creating his own pornography collection in which he was the star.
0: That collection was buried in Williams' computer in a complex file folder system, the lurid photos, time and date stamped, every offense logged, every location noted.
5: And he could go back and look at it again and again, and relive it.
3: Would relive it over and over. As he's doing this, the fantasies become stronger and stronger, and the acting out has to escalate.
5: Because the tension is greater.
3: The tension is greater. And so now the risk-taking. Part of Russell Williams' personality structure is one in which he adheres to rules, regulations. Part of it is a feeling of powerlessness, even though he's in a position of great power.
0: He'd worked the area near his Tweed home for 8 months with impunity. Virtually all his break-ins had gone undetected. Then Williams turned to his other neighborhood, here in Orleans, where he lived with his hard-working wife. In the spring of 2008, he committed the first of 24 break-ins here. And again, some homeowners never knew they'd been burgled. But remember Brenda Constantine and Brian Rogers? They knew. Williams broke into their house in January 2009, left his semen in their daughter's bedroom.
3: This is now into an arena of showing you, I've been in your home. I can come in here anytime that I want.
1: It's just completely shocking and horrible, and you don't even want to think about it.
0: Then came July 2009. Colonel Russell Williams took over the top job at Canada's biggest Air Force base, in charge of some 3,000 people, cleared by all manner of security checks. By then, he'd broken into more than 40 different homes in Orleans and Tweed, some multiple times. Occasionally, he'd enter a home stark naked. Here's Williams later that summer, presiding over one of the many ceremonies now part of his duties as the face of the base.
6: So I understand that there are challenges. I congratulate the members of the squadron.
0: As he spoke, his secret behaviors were about to escalate to rape and murder. In September, Williams flew a supply mission to a remote Canadian Forces base in the Arctic with a local official. He returned to his Tweed home on September 16th. That night, he committed his first sexual assault.
7: Very impressive.
0: The next day, he presided over a publicity stunt. A strongman hauling a huge plane across the tarmac, attempting to break a Guinness World Record.
8: The Belleville Bulls have decided to dedicate the upcoming season to the men and women of 8 Wing Trenton.
0: Days later, he cheerfully fielded reporters' questions at a local hockey arena.
8: Yes, I think I'll have the opportunity to drop the puck at the beginning.
0: A week later, the second sexual assault, a neighbor three doors down. On October 29th, the same day police hauled Larry Jones away for questioning about those sex assaults, Williams was photographed at a book signing at the base. And 2 weeks after that, he broke into Ann Marson Cook's farmhouse, left that taunting message on the computer, urging her to call the cops.
3: I would imagine for Russell Williams, it was an ultimate feeling of power, probably quite exhilarating for him.
9: I think that night I was a target.
10: And his crimes escalated.
11: And he went from her house, next was the murder.
0: 1 week later, the murder of Corporal Marie France Como. She was Williams' subordinate. He had access to her personnel file, her address, her schedule. The day Marie France Como's body was discovered, Williams was taking part in a lighthearted United Way fundraiser called Jail and Bail, charged with being too young to be a wing commander at 46. He took part in a mock arrest.
3: He's smiling, he's laughing, he's completely at ease. He didn't feel anxious over what he did.
0: As base commander, Williams sent sincere condolences to Como's grieving family. And then he welcomed Santa to the base. January 2010, disaster relief operation sending aid to Haiti after its earthquake. Williams oversaw the effort, hosted Canada's defense minister on a tour of the Haitian-bound supplies, won praise for his handling of the whole thing. And days later, broke into Jessica Lloyd's house. Took her back to his place in Tweed. That's where he murdered her, after hours of torture. And then left for work, left her body in his garage. While her body was lying in his garage, he drives to the Air Force base, gets into an airplane, and flies her to California. I mean, how is that even possible?
3: Just a complete lack of anxiety in that sense. Because once that tension is reduced from acting out, he's fine.
0: So, what was to be done with such a man? Canadians would find out soon enough.
12: Coming up. But will they ever find the answer to this question?
13: Have you spent much time thinking about that?
14: About why?
13: Yeah.
12: Could there possibly be an answer?
15: This is the sound of Claire cooking dinner at home. And that's the sound of a fraud alert from Wells Fargo, flagging a charge for a pricey restaurant in Paris. Considering Claire isn't in Paris right now, that seemed odd. To the bank and to Claire. Two taps later, Claire says nope to the charge, and Wells Fargo is on the case. However you make money work, Wells Fargo can work with that.
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0: When disgraced Canadian military man Russell Williams went to court in the fall of 2010 for what was called a sentencing hearing, it was headline news across Canada. He was brought to court each day, handcuffed, head bowed. There was never any doubt about the outcome of this hearing. Williams had decided to plead guilty to all 88 charges against him. There was never any doubt either about the sentence in a country with no death penalty. Williams would be locked up for years and years to come. Detective Inspector Chris Nicholas of the Ontario Provincial Police led the investigation and went to court each day.
1: The nation's getting a good dose of reality, of just how evil people can be.
0: But there were those who had already had their dose of reality.
2: Still hard to get around that fact that, you know, that we were in that much danger and didn't even know it.
0: Evil had touched them.
3: It's about being dirty, you know, just dirty all over.
0: And changed their lives forever.
4: She tried to tell him, I'm a good person, let me live. He didn't listen.
0: During the four-day hearing, the evidence was on display day after day. Those pictures, that blank stare, the last pleading words of his victim. And on screens nationwide, that confession tape on which the killer recites his evil acts as if they were a trip to the grocery store. Like what he did to Jessica Lloyd, even as she begged him, if I die, tell my mother I love her.
5: Well, so I raped her in her house, and then I took her to the car and took her to Tweed, and spent the day in Tweed, and then I hit her as we were walking. She thought we were leaving. Hit her on the back of the head.
0: The murder of Marie-France Comeau. Same matter of fact. Same tone.
5: I subdued her. Tied her up. Brought her upstairs. And strangled her. Later in the morning. Well, more suffocated her. Some tape. Left her there.
0: The details were horrific. How she fought back, how viciously he beat her before he raped her, and the final obscenity, videotaped her death. What in heaven's name was he thinking? The detective tried to understand.
6: Well, let me ask you this. Did you like or dislike these women?
5: I didn't know any of them.
6: Okay.
5: I had met Marie France that one time. In her airplane.
6: Okay. Let's talk about Jessica, because she was there with you for the whole day, right? Mm-hmm. What kind of feelings were you experiencing while you were with her that day?
5: Oh, she was a very nice girl.
6: Do you know why you killed her?
5: Well, I think I killed her because I knew that her story would be recognized. Because she knew I was taking pictures.
6: Mm-hmm.
5: So because of the two stories in Tweed, been quite obvious.
6: So if you didn't take pictures, what would you have done with her?
5: I don't know.
0: Williams was given two life sentences to be served concurrently. No chance of parole for 25 years at least. And so they carted him off to prison, and finally the Canadian public could let it go. The Russell Williams horror story had finally come to an end. But not for everyone. Jeff Farquhar wanted answers. He was convinced something happened to push his old friend over the edge. Perhaps it was something to do with the medications Williams was taking. Perhaps it was stress. Jeff didn't contact his old buddy immediately after the story broke, but he did consider visiting him in jail.
7: Russ is still a friend of mine, and I hate the crimes, but I don't hate Russ.
0: The Canadian forces took care of some business after Williams was sentenced. His commission was rescinded, a very big deal.
8: and his uniform was burned. The former commanding officer of the Air Force, Angus Watt, says Williams deserved it.
9: We take our honor very seriously in the military, and he betrayed that honor so profoundly that I just don't see much room for most military people to forgive that betrayal.
8: As for Ann Marson Cook, she believes she was given a second chance. She and Howard married in 2013, but she can't leave her past behind.
3: I haven't written. I haven't painted. I haven't done anything. I'm just living day by day. And it will come back. I'm sure of that. No worries. But now I feel that if it comes out, it might just be a scream. A scream that goes forever.
8: In the Ottawa suburb of Orleans, there's a new wariness, or so it seems. So many break-ins here. For Brenda Constantine and Brian Rogers, what matters now is telling their story so that no teenage girl is targeted as theirs was.
2: No child should have to go through that.
10: Hearing the story is one thing, but having experienced and lived it, another thing.
2: And then hearing that he committed murder, he murdered two victims after that. Like, how horrible could that be?
8: Andy Lloyd has his good days and bad. He still struggles with an evil he can't fathom. And the question, why?
11: I mean, she was my only sister, so I'll never have any nieces or nephews from my Lloyd side. You know, I won't.
8: Alain Plant thinks of his Marie France every day. Russell Williams stole from him, too, a wonderful woman and a hope he had.
4: I always had the hope in the back of my head. I was always hoping that she would come back one day to me.
8: Not now, not ever. The colonel, of course, claimed another victim during his murderous run. His wife. Mary Elizabeth Harriman has yet to speak publicly. It has been widely reported in Canada she had no idea of her husband's double life. She filed for divorce after he pleaded guilty. As for the former colonel, he was sent first to Canada's stately Kingston Penitentiary, later to a prison in Quebec, locked away for years to come. So there will be time for Russell Williams, the man who ran the big important base, to contemplate the question the detective asked him in that airless room.
6: Why do you think these things happen? Have you spent much time thinking about that?
5: About why?
6: Yeah.
5: Yeah. But I don't know the answers. And I'm pretty sure the answers don't matter.
8: They may not, to him. But for those who lost a sister, a daughter, a lover, a friend, for those he violated, for those whose peace he stole, the question will echo until the end of time.
12: That's all for now. I'm Lester Holt. Thanks for joining us.
13: We had found her husband murdered, and his body was in a field.
14: They said that he had been shot. It was unbelievable. I couldn't comprehend.
15: I remember telling my mom, like, I'm going to get you through this. And she looked me in the eyes and said, Jessica, how am I supposed to get through the rest of my life?
16: What do you find in his phone?
13: Private pictures sent to him.
16: Were they his wife?
13: They were not his wife.
14: I was not the kind of wife that went through my husband's phone.
16: Did you think that maybe this other woman on Todd's phone might have had something to do with his murder?
13: We don't rule anyone out. We begin to get video from several different locations. We see someone, same clothing, the glasses, the hat, going from place to place.
14: They started asking me a lot of questions. Do you recognize the gait? Do you recognize the way she's walking?
13: Whoever this woman is has had this murder planned, and very well planned.
16: A dangerous killer, a devious plot. Who was behind it?
15: It came as a shock, complete shock.
12: I'm Lester Holt, and this is Dateline. Here's Andrea Canning with Point Blank.
16: Look carefully and ask yourself whether you can trust your own eyes. Is this video of a man? A woman? A murderer?
17: Did you think that was the killer in the video?
18: I don't know.
16: Is it the same person here and here and here or not? Hard to say. And yet,
17: everything hinged so much on these videos.
19: Correct.
16: Everything included a murder trial.
18: We, the jury,
16: that would be years in the making. And a mystery that began with a body in an almond grove just west of Bakersfield, California.
20: Farm workers who found the body of Todd Chance in this almond orchard the morning of August 25th.
16: The year was 2013. Todd Chance was 45. His wife, Janae, an elementary school principal, said looking back, nothing stood out about that ordinary Sunday morning.
14: August 25th. How did the day start out? It was a typical day. That was after the first week of school, and I was working on my school safe plan. I had gotten up early that morning, came downstairs, and then I was surprised to hear Todd up. And he just said that him and his dad were going to go to the gun show. When he walked out the door, I just said, later.
16: That was around 7:30 or 8, Janae said. She turned back to her work and said at some point her two teenage daughters, Sarah, then 15, and Samantha, then 13, came downstairs.
14: I was doing laundry, and I had a delivery coming in between 10 and 12 that day. The girls were down. We all put the groceries up together.
16: Later, Janae's oldest daughter from her first marriage, Jessica, stopped by to pick up some old furniture. Jessica was there when detectives arrived.
15: They had pulled up, and I looked at my mom, and she was just like, Jessica, wait here, because we all three were outside by my car. So I had them stay outside with me. And I just remember thinking, like, that's not normal.
21: You have a difficult notification to make.
19: Yes, we do.
16: Kevin Brewer was a Kern County homicide detective. He headed from the Almond Groves to the Chance house.
22: When me and my partner pulled up to the residence, Mrs. Chance was outside. We asked her to come inside. I had her sit down on a couch.
14: I totally assumed it was a car accident.
16: But the detective told her Todd's death was no accident.
14: They said that he had been shot and that he had been left.
16: Shot twice in the chest at point-blank range. Janae's husband of 17 years had been murdered.
14: That is a shocking piece of news. It was unbelievable. I couldn't comprehend why would anyone want to kill him. That must have been immediately going through your mind.
18: Right.
14: He was such a likable guy. He didn't hang out with a rough crowd. You know, he wasn't into drugs. He wasn't into, you know, gambling. It's very baffling.
16: Soon, her daughters heard the awful news, too.
18: Jessica was just crying the whole time. And my mom was just, she was shocked.
16: It was a murder investigation. The clock was ticking, and the detectives needed information. Shock or not, Janae had to help.
23: Janae, correct? I keep wanting to say Janae, but Janae.
16: One of the detectives recorded the conversation as they asked Janae what Todd had been planning that day.
24: 7:30 to 8 this morning is when I left.
16: She said Todd told her he was going to pick up his dad on the way to the gun show.
23: And then Todd's cell phone carrier is arriving.
18: Yeah.
16: Soon, Todd's parents, Travis and Diana, arrived.
25: Are you sure that it's Todd? I mean, are you sure?
26: You got officers with badges and guns saying all of this, and you're looking around at the people in the house, and in the back of your mind, you're thinking, this can't be true. This is a dream.
16: Detectives had questions for them, too, trying to establish a timeline. They soon noticed something wasn't right.
23: The last you heard when he spoke to those at the gun show this morning, I haven't talked to him today.
16: Travis hadn't talked with his son that morning about the gun show. And there was something else. Todd's body was found west of town, the opposite direction from the gun show.
25: I don't understand why he was way out west of town like that.
23: That may not be him going through the west side of town. That may be him being taken to that area.
16: In other words, maybe whoever killed Todd brought him there. Detectives didn't have a lot to go on at this point, so they kept asking questions.
21: We know Todd was a gun lover. Did you check his guns to see if any of them were missing, just on a hunch?
22: We did. My partner asked Janae if there were any guns missing from the house and if she could go check. And she told us she was sure they were all there. And he asked her again, just please go check. And she finally came back and told us that one of the revolvers was missing.
23: And one of them's missing.
0: Yes.
23: And that is the...
0: The 38. The holder.
22: Initially, I thought he might have taken the gun with him just for protection. Or he may have taken it to the gun show to trade it. That's common. Or sell it.
21: But there's no gun found with his body, correct?
22: That's correct. No gun found with his body.
21: So this gun is now missing.
22: Yes, it is.
16: A man who seemed to have no enemies had been shot to death on a bright Sunday morning. No idea who did it, or why, or who might be next.
14: Are you fearing for yourself or your family with a murderer on the loose?
0: Yes.
1: Coming up.
22: Todd's body was right here. His wallet was still in his pocket. We noticed that the bottom of Todd Chance's tennis shoes had no dirt on them at all.
1: A curious set of clues. Where would they lead?
22: It was my first thought that he had gone someplace, maybe and stopped for gas or food in the morning, and had been carjacked.
21: So you put a bulletin out?
22: Absolutely, yes. A lot of law enforcement looking for that car that morning.
16: It can be a bucolic spot, this almond grove in Kern County, west of Bakersfield. But on Sunday, August 25th, 2013, it was anything but.
3: Detectives and medical aid responded, found an obviously deceased male.
16: It took Detective Brewer only 15 minutes to get there.
22: I get a phone call from our communications center that there's been a body, dead body, located in a field, actually not very far from my house. I was kind of worried that it might be somebody we knew.
21: Oh, wow. That probably doesn't happen very often.
22: No, I don't.
21: Does it happen very often at all that you would find a body in an almond grove like that?
22: In our county, yes. It's far too often. Far too often.
16: There are a lot of almond groves in Kern County, which is known for agriculture. Almonds are one of its biggest crops. And the groves, crisscrossed with dirt roads, are a perfect place for a killer to hide a body.
22: Todd's body was right here. His sunglasses were right up here.
16: To Brewer, it wasn't clear at first how Todd died, but there were clues.
22: He had obviously not been dead long. We could all see that.
21: How long did it take to identify who this person was?
22: We identified him very quickly because his wallet was still in his pocket with his driver's license.
16: And nearly as fast as they found Todd's ID, they found his cell phone. Detective Brewer thought that seemed odd.
22: The cell phones are typically taken and used or discarded away from the body or just left. It was odd that it was just 20 or 30 feet away.
16: There was a bullet hole in Todd's hand, apparently a defensive wound. And once Todd's shirt was off, Brewer could see he'd been shot twice in the chest.
22: No blood at the scene. None of the bullets were recovered at the scene.
16: And in this dusty place, the soles of Todd's sneakers were clean.
22: What we thought was odd, because of this very powdery dirt that's very common out here, we noticed that the bottom of Todd Chance's tennis shoes had no dirt on them at all.
16: Todd hadn't walked in that almond grove, not that day. To Brewer, it was clear he was shot somewhere else, driven there, dead or dying, dragged from a car, and just left.
7: He was born about 10 o'clock on a Sunday morning. It's ironic that he was killed on a Sunday.
16: Todd Chance was a local boy. He and his younger brother Scott grew up just outside of Bakersfield, in a farming town called Shafter,

0: outside of Bakersfield, in a farming town called Shafter. It was here the Chances learned to love the outdoors, whether on horses or off-roaders or raising pigs.
1: They come in from school one day and said, hey, he says, we want to buy some pigs and get into the FFA. You want a what?
0: Diana and Travis got their boys those pigs and a membership in the Future Farmers of America. And that was only the beginning.
2: Was Todd a country boy?
1: He's a cowboy.
2: What was it about that lifestyle that he liked so much?
1: The romantic part of it, I guess, being a cowboy.
3: He liked the boots and hats, didn't he?
1: the boots, the hats, the shirts, the pants, the lifestyle of it.
0: Like his dad, Travis, Cowboy Todd also loved fast cars.
1: Mustangs. We had a 76 Cobra II when Todd became of age to drive, and we just gave it to him. Everybody liked that car. It didn't have the big motor in it, but it had all the good stuff, disc brakes and air conditioning and power steering.
2: What about the girls? Did it do well with the ladies?
3: Oh, it was a chick magnet, yes. When he went to Bakersfield College, he was up there for a few years. He was trying to get into the police department. He took political science up there and thought he wanted to be a cop. And every day there were notes on the windshield of the car from some little girl that wanted to have him call her, liked his car, thought he was cute.
0: It wasn't his car, though, that caught Janae Bowman's attention. It was his cowboy ways. They'd met when they'd both worked at a local drugstore.
4: I was a cashier, among other things, and he was in asset protection. And then casual conversation. I was going to a concert. I walked by and said, I should have invited you. You're a cowboy. Because none of my friends listen to country music, except for I did.
0: From that moment, says Janae, Todd was smitten.
4: And so then he pursued me.
0: But Janae had been burned by her ex, who left her while she was pregnant with Jessica. So she was cautious with Todd.
4: He was very good looking. I kind of thought he was a ladies' man and a player, and I wasn't interested in that at all. I had already been married once, and I kind of had come to the conclusion I wanted to find some ugly, fat man that would cherish me.
0: But Todd surprised her.
4: He was, you know, very doting, very, you know, open the door for me and anything I needed. A gentleman? Yeah, very much so, a gentleman.
0: The gentleman eventually popped the question.
4: Tell me about the proposal. It was Valentine's Day, and we went out to dinner, and he had all these opportunities, and I think he just kept psyching himself out and didn't do anything.
5: Did you know what was coming?
4: I did not. Finally, when we were in his truck, he passed me a note that said, will you marry me? Check yes or no. And I'd already been married once, and I kind of had come to the conclusion I wanted to find some ugly, fat man that would cherish me.
0: But Todd surprised her.
4: He was, you know, very doting, very, you know, open the door for me and anything I needed. A gentleman? Yeah, very much so, a gentleman.
0: The gentleman eventually popped the question.
4: Tell me about the proposal. It was Valentine's Day, and we went out to dinner, and he had all these opportunities, and I think he just kept psyching himself out and didn't do anything.
5: Did you know what was coming?
4: I did not. Finally, when we were in his truck, he passed me a note that said, will you marry me? Check yes or no. And then afterwards, of course, I said yes.
0: At the wedding, Todd made sure Jessica knew they were a family.
6: Here we go, one, two, three.
7: I was the miniature bride. I had a white gown on with my mom, and we had our hair the exact same way. And I was presented with a bracelet from Todd.
2: You kind of hit the jackpot for with stepdads.
7: Oh, 100%. 100%.
0: The 1976 Cobra was long gone by the time Todd was killed, but not his love for cars. By then, he drove a souped-up 2011 Mustang.
8: He loved cars, and he was just like, he would always call us when he's a little bit from the house and be like, can you hear my exhaust?
2: Was it like, I've arrived?
7: Telling everybody, the whole neighborhood.
8: Yeah. Uh-huh.
2: This was your dad's like
8: baby.
2: Fourth child?
8: Yeah.
0: Yes. Todd babied his car. He had a lot of fun with that car. And Detective Brewer thought maybe someone else wanted to have fun with it too.
2: Are you starting to think that perhaps someone wanted Todd's car? It was a nice car.
9: Yes.

0: It was my first thought that he had gone someplace maybe and stopped for gas or food in the morning on his way to pick his dad up and had been carjacked. That was the number one theory I had when I looked at his body. And when the relatives began to tell us there's just no problems, there's no one known, there's no reason for this that they know of.
1: So you put a bulletin out?
0: Absolutely, yes. A lot of law enforcement looking for that car that morning.
2: Soon, detectives got their first big break.
0: We get a call from our communication center, and we're told that Todd's car has been found.
3: We have the car.
4: Do you have the car?
1: This is a big deal.
0: Yes, it is.
2: A big deal that was about to drive the case in a whole new direction.
5: Coming up.
0: The car is a little dusty, but it's in very, very pristine shape.
1: How odd is that this car is dumped and Todd's gun is right there?
0: Yeah, it's very odd. Usually the gun, if it's not taken by the suspect, it's at least concealed or attempted to be destroyed.
6: Did he ever carry a loaded gun in his car?
7: Never. Yeah, never.
1: And now you're thinking Todd might actually have been targeted.
0: Yes, that's correct.

0: Todd Chance loved being a dad.
1: They were stuck at the hip, him and his girls. I can't imagine him not ever having kids.
0: Todd and Janae didn't stay at that drugstore. Todd got work as a truck driver, and as the girls got bigger, he only drove routes that kept him close to home. Janae was the ambitious one. Even while working as a cashier, she'd been going to college pursuing an education degree. After graduation, Janae found work as a teacher. She worked her way up, and in 2009 was promoted to principal of a big elementary school in Bakersfield.
1: I actually never went in with that ambition. I wanted to be a teacher. I wanted to educate children. I had a motivation to make public education better, and so it just naturally went in that direction.
2: How important were those kids to you at your school?
1: Very, very important.
0: Janae's job was demanding, so Todd became the parent who would care for a sick child.
3: He would stay home. He would be the one staying home.
4: Yeah, he'd always volunteer if there was a sick child. Oh, I'll stay home. It's me.
3: Yeah.
0: Janae said she couldn't have gotten so far in her career without Todd.
1: I've had people tell me before, how do you do what you do? Because I did put in a lot of hours. I'd bring a lot of things home and work on it. And how do you do that? And it's because I have a fantastic husband at home that helps me meet all the needs of my family and be able to do this job.
0: That seemed to be just the way Todd wanted it.
4: He was essentially my dad because my dad wasn't really around, especially during my teenage years. And I gave my parents like the good old teenage stuff. And he was the one always there by my side, getting me out of trouble and helping me. He was my special person.
5: Was he happy being that girl dad?
3: I think so.
4: Yeah.
3: He never complained or said that he wanted boys with us. I mean, I did tons of stuff with him like that. Like,
4: Sarah was his boy.
0: Sarah loved shooting and off-roading with her dad. Samantha often came along for the ride. Usually, Janae worked in the summer, but the summer of 2013, she didn't, and the entire family carved out time for each other.
3: We went to the beach, we went to San Francisco, we went to Vegas. It was perfect timing, and we had the money, and it was a really good summer, probably the best summer I've had.
0: It was a happy time for the Chances. Probably felt like it would never end. But it did, that terrible Sunday in August.
6: So how is it here in the house now without your rock, without Todd? It's very difficult. Just different milestones that you come across, not even thinking that you're coming across. You get in the refrigerator and there's something that, you know, was only his, that he's the only one who eats that, and it's still there.
0: There are so many ways people can react when a loved one is killed. Some cry uncontrollably. Some
6: get in the refrigerator and there's something that, you know, was only his, that he's the only one who eats that, and it's still there.
0: There are so many ways people can react when a loved one is killed. Some cry uncontrollably. Some just can't function. But that wasn't Janae.
4: In a crisis like that, she'll make a list. That's just how she is. I think that's her coping mechanism, is just to keep busy.
0: On the day her husband was killed, the detectives asked Janae for some help. She says that was just what she needed.
7: Do you guys have separate accounts or joint accounts?
6: Joint account. They wanted me to go onto my bank account and to see what purchases he had made that day, and then also on the 24th. And then they asked me to pull up his text messages through my cell phone provider. And I felt like they're giving me something to try to, you know, figure out what happened.
7: And the debit card has not been used since last night?
6: Correct.
7: At the Taco Loco?
6: Yes.
0: Janae gathered phone and bank records for the detectives.
7: You have quite a bit of help. Okay? Be able to cross stuff off. And
8: I feel like I should remember something else. But it was just a regular day. Same old nothing.
6: The only one who eats that, and it's still there.
0: There are so many ways people can react when a loved one is killed. Some cry uncontrollably. Some just can't function. But that wasn't Janae.
4: In a crisis like that, she'll make a list. That's just how she is. I think that's her coping mechanism, is just to keep busy.
0: On the day her husband was killed, the detectives asked Janae for some help.
9: She says that was just what she needed.
7: You guys have separate accounts or joint accounts?
8: It's a joint account.
7: It's a joint account. Yeah.
6: They wanted me to go onto my bank account and to see what purchases he had made that day, and then also on the 24th. And then they asked me to pull up his text messages through my cell phone provider. And I felt like they're giving me something to try to, you know, figure out what happened.
7: And the debit card has not been used since last night?
8: Correct.
7: At the Taco Loco?
8: Yes.
9: Janae gathered phone and bank records for the detectives.
7: You've quite a bit of help. Okay? Able to cross stuff off. And
8: I feel like I should remember something else, but it was just a regular day. Same old nothing.
9: And then the detectives left to check out the report that someone had found Todd's car.
10: What we found here, parked against the curb here and facing this way, was the victim Todd Chance's black Mustang.
9: Todd's car had been left 20 miles from the almond orchard on a residential street called Tiger Flower. It had seen better days. Neighbors had called the police to report a parked car that seemed too nice for the area.
10: They were worried that someone might steal this car. And we're told just kind of right up front by the neighbors, as soon as we arrive, that it's a location where a lot of the drug addicts and the homeless people gather.
11: What is the condition of the car?
10: The car is a little dusty. It looks like it's been outside town. And it doesn't take long for a black car in our town to get dirty. They're dirty within a couple of days after they get washed. So it's not coming out of a car wash. I can tell that. But it's in very, very pristine shape as far as the car itself.
9: Brewer peered in the window. He saw a car key on the floor and a gun that fit the description of the one missing from the Chance house. And he noticed the car was unlocked.
10: We found the gun in the car, and not just in the car, it was in the driver's floorboard, half of it sticking out from the floor mat, where it was just really visible.
11: How odd is that this car is dumped and Todd's gun is right there?
10: Yeah, it's very odd. Usually the gun, if it's not taken by the suspect, it's at least concealed or attempted to be destroyed. We have a lot of them dumped in our canals, in fields. There's just a lot of places that you can conceal weapons or destroy them where we never find them.
9: Here's the thing. According to Todd's daughters, he was really careful with his guns and kept them secured.
5: Did he ever carry a loaded gun in his car?
3: Never. Yeah, never.
12: He would always load them once we got there. Mm-hmm. And then take them out when we're, like, finished.
3: Yeah, they're always in the back.
5: This was all about his safety.
3: Yes.
12: Yeah.
9: The car in pristine condition with its key on the floor. A gun that could be the murder weapon left in plain sight. To Brewer, the scene didn't add up.
10: Well, our carjacking theory now is showing less and less evidence, especially with the car being left open and the gun left inside it. That was just so rare and unheard of that a carjacking now is not in my mind anymore. It's something else.
9: The detective thought it looked like part of a plan, as if someone left the car and the gun in that spot on purpose, hoping they'd get stolen.
11: And now you're thinking Todd might actually have been targeted.
10: Yes, that's correct.
11: The plot really thickens with this turn of events.
10: Yes, it does.
9: His family had assured the detectives Todd had no enemies, but it was starting to look like they were wrong.
13: Coming up.
11: What do you find in his phone?
10: It appeared to be private pictures sent to him of nude and partially nude female.
11: Were they his wife?
10: They were not his wife.
11: What does that tell you right there? Things weren't so perfect in the Chance household?
10: Yes.
13: A mystery woman in Todd's phone and another on camera.
10: The neighbors across the street see a middle-aged woman get out of this car and walk around the corner.
9: The first night after Todd Chance was found dead was a hard one for his family.
6: And of course, all my girls, that we all slept in bed together, and I couldn't sleep.
9: Janae wasn't the only one losing sleep over her husband's death. At the sheriff's department, Detective Brewer and his team were working overtime to figure out who killed Todd. They needed to turn over every rock and consider every scenario. For example, according to Janae, Todd said he was going to the gun show with his dad. but Todd's dad hadn't heard from him.
11: Do you think that it was possible that Todd had lied to Janae and was actually going somewhere else and used that as an excuse?
10: Yes. I thought that might be a possibility also. I try not to rule anything out. I can't rule that out, that Todd's maybe got another destination he's headed to and it's not his father's.
11: That he's not sharing with his wife?
10: Yes.
9: If Todd was hiding something from his wife, what was it? Soon enough, Todd's cell phone, which police found not too far from his body in the almond grove, revealed a clue.
11: What do you find in his phone?
10: We find a lot of just general text messages between him and his wife and him and his children. There's their normal vacation pictures and pictures of the daughters. And then near the end of the camera roll, we find some very odd pictures.
11: What were they?
10: It appeared to be private pictures sent to him of nude and partially nude female.
11: Were they his wife?
10: They were not his wife.
11: What does that tell you right there? Things weren't so perfect in the Chance household?
10: Yes.
11: Do you immediately suspect that Todd is having an affair?
10: I think it's possible at this point. We need, of course, to identify who she is.
9: Detectives needed to track down that unknown woman. And soon, there was another clue about who may have parked Todd's car.
10: The neighbors across the street see a middle-aged woman get out of this car and walk around the corner.
9: They said the woman was wearing a baseball cap and sunglasses, carrying something. The neighbor said around 9 a.m. she scurried off on foot, heading south on a street called Denon.
11: So this becomes another piece of your timeline.
10: Yes, it does.
11: As you start to put these pieces together, where do you go about looking for video?
10: Everywhere.
9: Right away, they found a house with two security cameras and more clues. Here, at 9.03 a.m., the day Todd was killed, you can see a person heading south at a good clip from the direction of Todd's car. Hard to tell if it's a man or a woman, but based on the eyewitness accounts of a woman leaving Todd's car, the fact that few people walk in Bakersfield, and this person was walking in the right direction at just the right time, Brewer believed it had to be her.
11: Anything identifiable on the woman?
10: The videos are taken from across the street, and it's difficult to make a facial identification, but she's got kind of a distinctive, very fast-paced walk. It's kind of like the arm swing was up and away from the waist.
9: Aside from that distinctive walk, it was hard to see much, but this person seems to be carrying a plastic bag and backpack.
10: When we leave the video on and you don't see her walk back, then we know that she's gone. In this case, it was south. And the street she's on is going to dead end into a major thoroughfare.
9: Denon Street dead ends at Panama Lane, which goes on for miles in two directions.
10: She's either got to go east or west. So the detectives are sent out both directions.
9: They found security video from a gas station to the west shortly after 9 a.m., but no mystery woman.
10: So the attention now is moved to the east. And that's over the overpass of Highway 99 and down into a pretty good-sized shopping center,
9: where they found lots of security cameras and lots of video.
10: We begin to get video from several different locations in that shopping center, which included a Starbucks, a Lowe's, and the Walmart.
11: Do you see anyone fitting that description in the video that you obtained?
10: We do. We begin to see someone, same clothing, the glasses, the hat.
9: There's the plastic bag and the backpack.
10: And then she does something, of course, in Starbucks. It's just extremely bizarre.
11: What did she do?
10: She goes to the bathroom, and then she comes out wearing different clothes with dark-colored sweats over the top of them, with the same backpack and the same white bag.
9: Look behind the woman paying. That's their suspect.
10: And she's changed shoes also.
11: Wow, what is going through your mind as you're watching this video unfold?
10: Once I saw that she did not make a purchase, that it's now very obvious to me that this woman went in with the intent to change clothes and conceal herself from us or anyone else that would see her leaving that area.
11: Is this a hot day in Bakersfield?
10: August is extremely hot, yes. Even people that jog usually don't wear sweats in this weather in our town. Long clothing, and especially clothing over clothing, very unordinary.
11: That stood out to you?
10: Yes, it did.
9: But there were more subtle clues that took the detective some time to see.
10: We, of course, viewed the video, me and my partner and other detectives, over and over. And we all kind of key in on what looks like a yellow round lid that's visible through the light-colored white plastic bag she's carrying.
9: Detective Brewer believed that was a canister of disinfecting wipes.
10: And if you're leaving a crime scene, I know what you did with those. You're wiping your crime scene behind you.
13: Coming up.
6: I was not the kind of wife that went through my husband's phone. I was never looking for anything like that because I was so secure in my relationship.
13: Todd's mystery woman revealed.
14: He really fell for her, I think, harder than I thought he did.
13: And that woman on camera, what's she up to now?
10: Whoever this woman is has had this murder planned and very well planned.
13: When Dateline continues.

0: Diana and Travis Chance had just lost their oldest son, Todd. In those first days, it was hard to know what to do. So they just tried to be there for Janae and their granddaughters.
1: Every night after the murder, we were at their house as much as we could be there. And just, you know, to be with the girls and
2: console her and the girls and just for ourselves, too.
0: Meanwhile, the investigation was moving fast. Detectives found video from a gas station near the Almond Grove of a car that looked like Todd's Mustang.
3: Can you see who's driving the car?
4: He cannot. The windows are up, and the cameras are just not clear enough to see.
0: It's barely clear enough to make out the car, but just at the right time, 8 a.m., it's heading toward the Almond Grove. And then, 26 minutes later, the car is seen heading back toward town. Another 30 minutes go by. It's 8:57 a.m., just about the time Todd's body was found. Here's his car again, passing a gas station around the corner from the spot where it was abandoned. The more detectives looked, the more video they found. Here's their suspect after leaving Starbucks in different clothing, crossing the parking lot and heading toward a nearby Lowe's. It's hard to make out until the suspect gets closer to the store. Now, the dark shirt, baseball cap, backpack, and plastic bag that Brewer believed held the disinfecting wipes can all be seen.
3: They're not perfect, but they certainly are telling you a story.
4: Yes, they are. And they're giving us a very good timeline as to what happened after this car was dropped off in a neighborhood.
0: To Brewer, it seemed his suspect knew her steps ahead of time.
4: This woman is going from place to place. She's doing something everywhere she goes that we get video. She's changing clothes at Starbucks. She's what appears to be discarding items in front of the Lowe's. She's putting her purse inside the backpack at Lowe's, bent over behind a bunch of crates of manure.
0: Then, at 9:22, the suspect leaves Lowe's and heads toward Walmart.
4: Then she walks into the side door of the Walmart and straight to the payphone.
0: And pulls out a piece of paper.
4: She's already got numbers wrote down indicating that whoever this woman is has had this murder planned for some time and very well planned.
0: She then discards evidence.
4: She goes outside, past the store, and she walks someplace there's no cameras. And a few seconds later, she comes back and we no longer see the bleach wipe bottle. So we're thinking that she's gone to a trash can.
0: Her next step seemed to have been planned out too. 23 minutes after she made that phone call, a taxi arrived and whisked her away. Now Brewer needed to figure out where. Back at the Chance home, Janae said she tried to keep track of the fast-moving investigation.
5: Are you asking them, do you have any leads? Do you have any suspects?
6: Yes. Yes.
5: And what are answers Every
6: day,
5: are you getting?
6: Nothing. We're working on it. Nothing. We're working. They were very, it was very consistent. Nothing. We're working on it. We'll let you know. And that's all I could get.
0: It's not unusual for detectives to play their cards close to the vest. All the while, they were uncovering more information, like the identity of the woman who'd sent the racy photos to Todd's phone. It was his old girlfriend, a woman named Carrie, whom he'd met in the early 90s while cruising in that 76 Cobra. She became his first big love.
1: He really fell for her, I think, harder than I thought he did, because the first thing I realized was they were going to get it.
0: All the while, they were uncovering more information, like the identity of the woman who'd sent the racy photos to Todd's phone. It was his old girlfriend, a woman named Carrie, whom he'd met in the early 90s while cruising in that 76 Cobra. She became his first big love.
1: He really fell for her, I think, harder than I thought he did, because the first thing I realized was they were going to get an apartment together. And I said, okay. But it wasn't okay.
3: You didn't want him to leave yet.
1: No, I didn't want him to leave yet. He hadn't finished at college, and I wanted him to get his degree there and get set up in his, whatever his ambition was, to either be a cop or whatever, get that all decided, but he had to move in with her. They were pretty serious.
3: Did you like Carrie?
1: Not at first. You know how mothers are. Nobody's good enough for their boys or daughters or whatever.
2: But she grew on you.
1: Yeah.
0: Todd and Carrie were together for 5 years, and then in 1995, it was over. By 96, Janae and Todd were getting married.
5: Was he, to your knowledge, having any communication with this woman?
6: No. No, it was just a name that I had known for many, many years before.
5: What did he tell you about her?
6: We would only talk about her like at the beginning of our relationship, talking about past relationships. But it was someone that he was involved with, but they broke up.
0: But now police told Janae, based on their investigation, Todd had recently been in touch with Carrie. And it wasn't just a, hey, how are you? It was rated R.
6: I was not the kind of wife that went through my husband's phone. I didn't. In my mind, I was thinking he could have hid stuff from me because I never paid attention. I was never looking for anything like that because I was so secure in my relationship.
0: But then Janae said she started to wonder.
5: Did you believe, though, maybe there was a chance he was living some kind of double life?
6: I was contemplating it, but it was terrible because I'm thinking, why do I need to know all this? You know, I want to wake up with a memory of my husband that I had on the 25th when I woke up that morning, you know?
0: Maybe she didn't know her husband as well as she thought.
7: Coming up.
3: Did you think that maybe this other woman might have had something to do with his murder?
4: Absolutely. If there's some kind of an affair actually going on, there could be a reason why Carrie would kill him.
6: At this point, I'm thinking, oh my gosh, she did it.
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0: Investigators believe the prime suspect in Todd Chance's murder had been caught on video. But who was it? And where was their suspect going? His widow, Janae, thought she might know the answer.
1: At this point, I'm thinking, oh my gosh, she did it.
0: She, meaning Todd's ex, Carrie. To Janae, it was the only person she could think of who might have a grudge against him. Todd's parents knew there had been issues in the past. It had been an ugly breakup.
2: Things didn't turn out so well for Todd and Carrie.
3: I don't want to get into that.
4: They parted ways. We don't really know exactly what the circumstances were. We would ask Todd, and he just didn't want to talk about it.
0: But detectives needed to know.
2: Did you think that maybe this other woman that you found on Todd's phone might have had something to do with his murder?
5: Absolutely. We don't rule anyone out until we have an absolute suspect. And we absolutely couldn't rule Carrie out.
0: Detective Brewer learned that after years of not talking, in May of 2012, Carrie, now a dental assistant and single mom, connected with Todd on social media. As the detective looked through their exchanges, he noticed they started off innocently enough. But then, something caught his attention from April 2013. Todd asked Carrie, "Wanna play?" She responded, "No way, married man." But remember, Carrie had sent those racy photos detectives found on Todd's phone.
2: Do you kind of just run through what a possible motive could be for someone like that?
5: Oh, absolutely. If there's some kind of an affair actually going on between Carrie and Todd, that there could be a reason why Carrie would kill him.
0: So Detective Brewer went to talk to Carrie. And as his investigation continued, he called Janae to the sheriff's department with some news.
1: And the police ask you to come in.
6: Yes.
1: Actually, they asked me to come in to pick the car up. They said they were releasing the car. And so I called my father-in-law and I said, because it's a stick and I don't drive it. I never drove his car. And after all this, I really didn't want to drive his car either.
3: And she called me and said, they're going to release Todd's car. Will you go with me to pick it up? She said, take it to your house. I don't want to ever see it again. So we went over to the house. Diane stayed there. And I went with her.
0: Janae and Travis drove together.
3: We walked in, and they put us in this little concrete room.
7: If you guys just have a seat right here, we'll be with you in a few minutes, okay?
3: And I'm looking around. I'm going, man, this looks more like an interrogation room than a waiting room.
0: Though Travis and Janae both sensed something was off, they didn't have much choice, so they waited.
8: It doesn't seem like we're picking up a car.
0: If the police did know something, they weren't sharing. But Janae offered her own theory about why her husband might have been killed.
8: It was like gang-related. They'll have these little 14-year-olds that will come and say they did it all to take the heat because they don't get in as much trouble.
9: I can't imagine something like that to Todd.
0: It was 4 days after the murder, and Travis was still visibly shaken.
10: I lay down at night thinking about it. Wake up in the morning. In the middle of the night.
3: Everything's kind of a blur, but a detective walked in and said, we're going to have you guys look at videos, and Mr. Chance, we want you to look first.
0: Investigators wanted him to look at all the security camera footage they had gathered.
2: What did you see in the video?
3: Saw a lady walking down the street, different things. They're just saying, do you recognize her?
0: Travis told them he didn't. They also asked Janae.
1: The video's from up overhead, and just walking back and forth. And they kept telling me, they go, "Can do you recognize the gait? Do you recognize the way she's walking?"
0: That distinctive walk Brewer had noticed. But Janae says she didn't recognize it or anything about the person in the video.
1: I was totally thinking when I was watching that, I was looking for the other woman.
0: The other woman, meaning Todd's ex, Carrie. But if Janae thought they were asking her to help ID Carrie in the video, she was dead wrong.
11: Coming up, detectives had their eyes on someone else.
4: I thought, oh my gosh.
3: They suspect her.
11: Someone much closer to home.
12: Are you joking? It came as a shock, complete shock.
13: It was hard. Everything was just being thrown at us, and just, it was crazy.
11: When Dateline continues.
14: Hey,
0: Todd Chance had been murdered, and his family was trying to understand life without him.
1: I mean, he's everywhere in this house. What do you miss most about him? Just having him to talk to. That was like when we went to bed at night, that was our downtime, no kids around, and just talk about, you know, what was going on for the next day and our plans. That's what I miss.
0: 4 days after Todd's murder, Janae and her father-in-law had gone down to the sheriff's office to pick up Todd's car. That's what they thought, anyway.
8: That's what I was asking him. I said, when am I going to get his phone back? Because I feel like if I had his phone and I could look at all his text messages and things.
9: I guess they got his phone. Yeah. Maybe they're going to give that back to you today or something.
8: Right.
0: Travis and Janae had both said they didn't recognize the woman in the videos. But detectives kept asking Janae questions.
1: I really thought, they're still trying to help me out. They're trying to solve this for me.
0: As Janae sat there, watching video of the person detectives believed killed her husband, she says it gradually began to dawn on her. Todd's ex-girlfriend wasn't the suspect at all.
1: And I realized, oh my goodness, they think it's me.
0: She was right. Detectives told her flat out they thought she was the woman in the videos. They thought she was the one who killed Todd. Suddenly, Janae was in the hot seat. She said they began pressing her.
1: They were getting gruff with me, but I handle gruff well. I'm a principal of an elementary school. I get parents that come in and they are mad as anything. That's fine. They're not mad at me. They're mad at the situation. I can handle that.
0: But Janae said detectives kept at her.
1: I've never been talked to like the way he was yelling at me. And then I just, I did ask him to stop yelling at me and he wouldn't. And so then I said I want an attorney. And then they arrested me.
0: Janae was charged with Todd's murder. It turned out when detectives asked her to come pick up her husband's car, they had other plans all along.
2: So this was a bit of a ruse to get her in.
5: Yes.
0: It may have seemed like a sudden turn of events, but the thing was, Detective Brewer had suspicions about Janae from the very beginning. He thought her reaction to the news of her husband's murder didn't seem quite right. That's why investigators decided to secretly turn on an audio recorder as they talked to her on that first day.
6: Have you guys had any nerves calling lately?
13: No.
6: No? Everything's the same?
13: We get along.
6: Okay.
13: Yes, we always do.
0: Later, as Brewer watched and rewatched those videos, he became convinced that the woman who'd been caught on camera was Janae. When he confronted her with the videos at the police station, her reaction only confirmed his suspicion.
5: Usually, if it's not you in the video, I get an outburst of anger. Like, who is that woman? You think that's me? And what I get at one point from her is, well, that can't be me. That woman's too heavy.
2: Are you convinced at this point that Janae is your killer?
5: Absolutely. Absolutely.
0: While Janae was being booked for murder, her house was getting turned upside down by detectives looking for evidence. Todd's mom was there.
4: I think it dawned on me then when they did the search warrant because they were taking all the computers and all the cell phones, all the electronic stuff, and I thought, oh my gosh.
3: They suspect her.
2: That's got to be a huge blow.
4: It was.
0: Now, along with mourning their son's death, Diana and Travis had to stomach the idea that their daughter-in-law might be involved in his murder. But Janae's daughters weren't having it.
12: Are you joking? It came as a shock. Complete shock.
13: Oh, I know.
0: The girls were in danger of losing the only parent they had left.
13: It was hard. Everything was just being thrown at us. And just, it was crazy. I just wanted to see her and hug her. Like, that was it. That was all I was thinking about.
0: The case was soon the talk of Bakersfield.
14: Deputies arrested Chance's wife, Leslie Janae, the principal at Fairview Elementary School.
1: What was it like for you being in jail? It was the worst experience. I'm thinking, how can this happen in America? And then I was so worried because of what was going on at my house with my girls.
0: There was nothing Janae could do but wait for her arraignment. She figured Jessica would be in court and was anxious about being able to see her.
1: I know she's going to want me to look at her, and I can't see because I didn't have my contacts and I didn't have my glasses were taken away from me and they wouldn't let me take them to court. I wanted to look at my daughter. I wanted to look at a familiar face.
0: But that didn't happen because Janae never made it inside that courtroom.
2: So you arrest Janae, you have her in custody, and then 4 days later, a big twist comes along in this case.
5: It was for me, yeah. It was a big twist.
15: Coming up.
1: Are you capable of murdering someone?
13: No.
1: No. Did you plan the murder of your husband?
13: No.
15: A turn in the case. Did detectives jump the gun?
13: What they did, I believe, is arrest now and investigate later.
1: They always look at the spouse. They
13: and
1: have
13: I knew
1: to.
13: That. Right.
1: I had no problem with that because I had nothing to hide.
16: How much did you miss him?
13: Oh, tons. I still miss him.
16: Oh, yeah.
0: After Todd Chance's murder, his daughters were consumed by their loss.
17: Stuff that pops up and you're like, God, he would have loved that.
13: I would see something and be like, and my immediate thought was, oh, I gotta tell my dad. And I can't.
0: Then, just 4 days after losing their dad, their mom was taken away too. She was under arrest, charged with Todd's murder. But just as Janae's daughters prepared themselves for her court appearance, they got some good news. The DA decided not to file charges against Janae. Prosecutors thought the blurry videos wouldn't be enough to convince a jury and told the detectives to go back to the drawing board. People who knew Janae as a principal told our affiliate KGET in Bakersfield there was no way she was a killer.
18: She's well-respected. She's hardworking. Loved by her students and staff.
0: After 4 nights in jail, Janae was free to go. We sat down with her 3 months later in November of 2013. She talked about the moment her lawyer broke the news to her.
13: He said, you'll be going home. And the weight just lifted off me.
0: She was relieved, but also annoyed that police wasted precious time on her instead of following other leads.
13: What they did is, I believe, it's arrest now and investigate later.
1: They always look at the spouse. They
13: and
1: have
13: I knew
1: to.
13: That, right.
1: That was perfectly fine with me. Get me out of the way so you can get on to bigger and better things. I had no problem with that because I had nothing to hide. They're looking at me like crazy. Look at me. I'm the most boring person in the world.
0: Detectives weren't buying it. They believed Janae knew months before Todd was killed that he had connected with his ex, Carrie.
1: Is it possible that you were seeking revenge on your husband? That you were angry with him?
13: It's not possible. Because I didn't know.
1: I would have talked to Todd about it. I mean, that's no ifs, ands, or buts. You know, I've been married before. I've been in that situation before. And I walked away. We separated, and that was that's what happened.
2: Are you capable of murdering someone?
13: No. No.
1: Did you plan the murder of your husband? Did you kill your husband?
13: No. No. I love my husband very much.
0: She says her daughters were eyewitnesses who could prove her innocence because they were home with her the morning Todd was killed.
1: What time did your daughter wake up, or what time can you be placed here by someone?
13: That I know of, I believe my daughter saw me around 10, but I believe my other daughter, she told my attorney that she came down at 9:30 and just came down the stairs and saw me working over on the table and then went up and went back to bed. And I didn't even know she came downstairs.
0: The support of her girls never wavered, but her in-laws, that was another story.
1: Do they think you're guilty?
13: I think they do. I think the police officers or the investigators have told them such that they've just told them no ifs, ands, or buts. We know it's her, and they've believed that, which is tough.
0: Diana and Travis did indeed believe that their daughter-in-law, who vowed to love, honor, and cherish their oldest son, had done the unthinkable.
3: When it first started, I didn't want to think it was her. I got all these thoughts running through my head. I didn't want to think that she could kill my son.
0: But Travis, who had initially not identified the woman in the videos as Janae, had come to a painful conclusion. He now believed it was her.
2: Is this a shock?
3: Well, it's coming pretty fast. This is like them telling you your son's dead. You don't want to believe that. And then they tell you that his wife is the one that did it. You don't want to believe that either. It's just kind of like a nightmare. You keep wanting somebody to slap you and wake you up.
0: While her in-laws suspected her, Janae still wondered about Todd's ex, Carrie. But detectives had already gotten past her. Carrie and Todd had stopped communicating months before his murder. They never had an affair or even met in person. And the mystery woman in the video, Brewer said, didn't look like Carrie.
5: There was just some things about Carrie and the way Carrie walked, carried herself, and her physical features that told me that this is not the same woman on these videos.
0: Most importantly, she was with her daughter and some friends several hours away near the Mission San Juan Capistrano when Todd was killed.
5: And combine that with her car getting a parking ticket because she parked somewhere she shouldn't have, we were also able to confirm the parking ticket with the date and time.
0: As far as police were concerned, Carrie was in the clear. But Janae was more determined than ever to clear her own name and find her husband's killer.
1: As much as I have brought up my girls on, it doesn't matter what other people think. It matters what other people think, you know? It does. It matters, you know, for my family and my community to know, you know. Plus, we deserve to know the answers. What happened to this great man?
0: Janae told us a cold case wasn't an option, and it wasn't for Detective Brewer either. He kept digging.
5: We found, after searching her home, that there was several life insurance policies that had been taken out for Todd.
2: Several?
5: Several.
2: Totaling how much money?
5: We totaled, I think, three or four of them at close to $500,000.
0: As suspicious as that sounds, Janae said she and her husband had each taken out policies, naming the other as beneficiary.
1: They were taken out 8 and 10 years ago. All her policies are very old.
0: Janae was also the main breadwinner of the family. She said she didn't need the money.
19: Did you receive or are you going to receive any life insurance money?
1: I have not received any life insurance money, and that's because the investigators have put a halt to that. I wish I could get my insurance policies just to hire an investigator and do this right. 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
0: She wasn't the only one. It would be 3 years before anything changed with Todd's case. 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Just wait until you see her.
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0: much do you miss him? I miss him.
1: When we spoke to Janae Chance in 2013, she was out of jail, but still the prime suspect in the murder of her husband, Todd.
0: Does your gut tell you that they're going to arrest you again?
2: No. No. It doesn't, but I still have that uneasiness. I feel confident in my innocence, that I think there's no way. They can't.
1: And she was right. They hadn't. Years passed. Todd's murder remained unsolved. And Janae began to collect on his life insurance policies. Yeah. Except for one policy that Todd's parents found out about and thought they could contest.
3: We paid a lawyer to tell us how to take that away from Janae and give it to the girls. And we went to court.
1: We did too. It was 2016, 3 years after we first met Janae. When she arrived at court, we barely recognized her. That slim woman in dark pants and a polka dot top is Janae. She shed nearly 100 pounds from lap band surgery. A woman transformed. She strode confidently into court. But once inside, she agreed to a settlement.
4: The court would have to release the funds for the minor as well.
1: Travis and Diana got what they wanted. The money went to their grandkids, not Janae.
5: All in all, it was a good day. We accomplished what we've been trying to do for over a year or so.
3: Trying to keep her from getting the money.
5: To keep her from being rewarded for
3: what we think she's done.
1: They hadn't seen Janae in a while either.
6: Were you shocked at her weight loss?
3: Yeah, yeah.
7: We saw her at some Sarah's softball games, and we were standing about 50 feet from her and didn't recognize her. And I said, she's less than half the person that she was before.
1: Janae's daughters say the weight loss brought their mother obvious joy.
6: Did you notice a change in your mom's?
2: Yeah, yeah.
6: You know, a skip in her step?
2: Yeah. She was a lot happier. You can just see she was more herself. Like, she wasn't holding back at all. She would dance and, like, just
8: be more confident.
2: Yeah, exactly. More confident.
1: 3 years after Todd's death, Janae seemed to be moving on. But Detective Brewer wasn't. Months turned into years as he slowly gathered evidence, trying to nail down every detail.
9: I would get up and think of, did we think of this? Did we think of that? And about every 2 or 3 months, something else would pop up that we didn't notice right up front.
1: Like the time he was looking through photos from the search of the Chance house, and something caught his eye.
9: It's a picture of Todd and Janae and their two girls. They're in some type of a crime scene dress-up. So as I go through the financial records, I notice an expenditure to the MGM Grand in Las Vegas.
1: It was from that great summer before Todd died when the Chances took all those vacations.
9: And I see CSI The Experience, and I've never heard of it.
1: It's based on the popular TV crime drama. Brewer raced to Las Vegas to see it for himself.
9: It was a huge exhibit with three different scenarios. And, of course, one of them is a woman who murders her husband and dumps his body in the desert.
2: Wow.
9: Yes, exactly what I said. Wow.
1: Brewer saw parallels to his real investigation. The CSI exhibit showed how detectives can track a suspect's cell phone. The suspect in the video used a payphone at the Walmart. Another display showcased shoe prints at a crime scene. Remember how the suspect in the video changed her shoes at the Starbucks?
6: Was it almost like the principal had gone to some form of, like, murder school?
9: Exactly.
1: If Janae had learned how to wipe down a crime scene, it might explain why investigators were only able to get one fingerprint off Todd's Mustang.
6: Whose fingerprint was it?
9: Janae's.
1: What made it suspicious was that it was on the driver's side door.
6: Did she ever drive Todd's car?
9: She told us she hadn't.
1: Something she told me, too.
2: Because it's a stick and I don't drive it.
1: But the evidence inside the car told investigators something different. They found Janae's DNA on both the steering wheel and the gear shift knob.
9: Places that it should not be if you're not the driver.
1: She also told everyone she hated guns. Yet that summer of fun included a family shooting trip just weeks before Todd died. Here's Janae with the very gun found inside Todd's Mustang. The gun police proved was the murder weapon. All of this evidence was circumstantial, of course. But some evidence was harder to explain away, investigators had found more security videos. This one showed where the taxi took their suspect after it left Walmart.
9: She gets dropped off at a Sam's Club in the front, and she walks away from there.
1: That location was key because it was only a mile away from Todd and Janae's house. The next camera captures the suspect even closer to their house. It's 10:10 a.m. on the day Todd was killed. The figure is in different clothes and appears to be running. And in the suspect's hand, you can see a piece of paper.
9: I'm thinking that's probably the numbers for the taxi cab that she's going to discard. She doesn't want to be caught with that.
1: Here, just around the corner from the Chance house, a few minutes later, another fleeting image. Brewer thought that was Janae racing to get home and that she had to be the killer. The videos alone hadn't been enough for the DA before, so Brewer kept digging. He discovered that 3 weeks before the murder, Janae made a purchase at a Walmart she never otherwise shopped at, the one where the suspect had used the payphone.
9: So we went back to Walmart, of course, and pulled the video for that transaction.
1: The video clearly showed Janae at the Walmart.
9: And we find something that just really, really bizarre. And for me, it was the absolute turning point of the case.
6: What was it?
9: She walks up to the greeter and she begins to talk to him. And she raises her hand up to her ear, like this.
6: What do you think she was doing?
9: I believe she asked that greeter where the payphone was.
1: The detective knew Janae had a work cell and a personal cell, so he believed there was only one reason she would need a payphone, to make her plan work. And then he got the

0: Janae Chance was under arrest again for the murder of her husband, Todd. She sat down with me in early 2020.
1: Tell us about that moment.
2: Surprise, dumbfounded. I thought this will all be corrected. It will all be corrected and I'll, you know, be home.
1: So let's talk a little bit about like how things have changed since 2013. You've lost well over 100 pounds.
2: Yes, yes. I was working towards trying to lose weight prior to my husband's death, but after my husband passed away, my weight just melted off.
0: She'd had the lap band surgery before Todd's death, but if Janae was hoping to start a new life, now it was shattered. On the day of her arrest, detectives questioned her daughters. Detective Brewer asked Jessica about Janae's behavior the day Todd was murdered.
3: How about your mom? Was she reacting the way you would think a wife would react?
4: Yeah.
3: Just got told her husband was murdered?
0: Jessica stood by her mom. Then Detective Brewer showed her those security videos. It was the first time Jessica had ever seen them. And right away, something jumped out at her.
4: Can you, like, freeze it, please?
0: Remember the backpack the suspect was carrying? In most of the videos, the color is hard to see. But here, it sort of looks red. Jessica thought she recognized it.
4: Do you have that backpack? Because I'm telling you, if it was the backpack that I think it is, it's very distinctive. It was
0: when she saw the backpack, something seemed to click.
3: That's your mother?
0: Jessica, who had been one of her mom's most ardent supporters, appeared to come, all at once, to a terrible realization.
3: Is that your mother?
4: Yes.
3: I think we both know that. Okay. Is that your mother in all the videos?
4: I believe so.
0: And she went a step further, much further, when Detective Brewer asked her about the video from Walmart.
3: You think the reason why she got that man with the payphone is?
4: She was planning it.
0: It seemed that Jessica had done a 180 and now believed her mom had killed her stepdad. That day, anyway. By the time we interviewed her, 4 years later, Jessica had done another about-face. She now says investigators duped her by showing her the Walmart video along with all the others.
5: They show me a video that is very clearly my mother. Mm-hmm. And I thought, well, yeah, that's her. And then I just started bawling because I was like, well, if that's her in the last one, it's her in all of them because I thought they were all the same day.
0: If Jessica ever doubted her mother's innocence, she says she doesn't anymore.
1: Did part of you worry or think maybe this could be my mom?
5: I mean, your mind goes there, but when you look at it, it's just, it's not her. And everything that's transpired from everything, and there's no way. No way.
0: All three of Janae's daughters told me the person in the videos was not their mom, and that despite what Detective Brewer says, maybe not even a woman.
5: Yeah. There's no way to know.
6: Especially the last one when the guy's like running across the street, it looks like a male.
1: You also say that your mom
5: was not a runner.
6: Never run. Never ran.
5: Or jaywalked.
6: Never jaywalked. Yeah. That was a big deal. Like she would walk forever just to go across on a crosswalk.
0: As for the backpack?
1: You even recognize the red backpack?
5: Yeah, growing up there was a red backpack around, but I hadn't seen it in years prior to that.
0: Janae couldn't believe police still thought she killed her husband.
2: So I'm an elementary school principal, and, you know, for anyone to believe that I would do this, I understand that the investigators don't know the relationship between my husband and myself, but they are investigators. They should have researched and known this.
7: I'm going to go through at least some of the evidence in this case.
0: Janae's trial began on December 9th, 2019. Kern County prosecutors Andrea Kohler and Art Norris told the jury that the elementary school principal had not only killed her husband, she'd enrolled herself in Murder 101.
7: Leslie Janae Chance, through her actions, prepared a very involved and detailed lesson plan on how to kill her husband, how to murder him, how to murder Todd Chance. And in fact, on August 25th, 2013, that's exactly what she did.
0: The prosecutors believe there were multiple motives. Jealousy.
7: You're going to hear, ladies and gentlemen, that those photos were sent to the cell phone of Todd Chance.
0: Money.
7: You're going to hear about some life insurance policies.
0: And something more.

0: or complicated.
1: We both think that her love for Todd had died long before that trigger was pulled. She had plenty of photographs in her office of her kids and everything else, but not one single photo anywhere of her husband.
2: You're going to hear that.
0: They told the jurors about the videos, the gun, how Todd's shoes had no dust. And then the prosecution called a key witness, a woman who had been visiting Todd and Janae's neighbor the morning of the murder. She testified that she saw the Mustang pull out of the garage with Todd driving. But he wasn't alone. Next to him was a woman wearing a cap and large sunglasses.
3: I just happened to glance to the car, and it was a male and a female, and the female glanced my way, and then that's when I turned away.
1: I would say that she was the single most important witness we had, because, quite frankly, if you believe her, we're done. There's no other explanation.
0: According to Brewer and the prosecutors, it all added up to murder.
4: What I believe happened is that she, at some point, had confronted Todd about the photographs and probably told him, we're not going to be able to argue out this inside the house with the kids. So let's go for a drive.
1: They left the house together, clearly. They drove out to the Almond Grove.
4: As soon as he pulled over, I think she shot him. He had raised one arm up as he seized the gun in a defensive manner, shot through the hand and then into the chest, and then a second shot into the chest.
1: Pulled his body out of the car, laid his body in the dirt with his wallet there so that he would be identified, and that's important, so that they could then go to the house and notify her and she would be at home.
4: And then she drove somewhere and cleaned the car up with the bleach wipes.
1: She then left that location and parked her car in front of essentially a drug house with the gun and the car key clearly visible, so that a person possibly leaving this drug house would see it and think, hey, I've just basically won the lottery.
4: And then the location to location begins, just trying to keep us from ever finding out who she is.
2: It was a great example of a case where all of the evidence just fit together.
5: Many court hearings.
0: Not so fast, said the defense.
5: Janae has been wanting her day in court, and here it is.
0: Janae's attorney said he had actual proof she was innocent. And his star witness, no surprise, was Janae herself.
6: Coming up.
7: You brought into question the credibility of the detective.
8: We did.
6: Was this a rush to judgment?
8: Within 4 days, Detective Brewer was convinced that it was her.
6: All eyes would be on the stand and Janae Chance.
7: You specifically hoped that she would be caught in a lie, and you turned to God for that.
4: I did.
9: I spoke the truth. I spoke my truth.
6: When Dateline continues.

0: This is the sound of Claire cooking dinner at home. And that's the sound of a fraud alert from Wells Fargo flagging a charge for a pricey restaurant in Paris. Considering Claire isn't in Paris right now, that seemed odd to the bank and to Claire. Two taps later, Claire says nope to the charge and Wells Fargo is on the case. However you make money work, Wells Fargo can work with that.
1: Wells Fargo Bank, N.A., member FDIC.
2: There is a body.
3: Murder cases are often circumstantial. The prosecution tries to assemble a bunch of small puzzle pieces into one big picture. And the defense, its job is to tear it apart. That's exactly what Janae's attorney, Tony Lidgett, aimed to do.
4: I believe if any married person gets killed, the spouse is number one suspect, no matter what. Within 4 days, Detective Brewer was convinced that it was her.
3: That's true. Brewer had arrested Janae just 4 days after the murder and had to release her because there wasn't enough evidence.
5: You brought into question the credibility of the detective.
4: We did.
3: The defense said Detective Brewer had tunnel vision and ignored key evidence, like the fact that Janae had an alibi. Daughter Sarah said she saw her mom working at home around the time Todd was killed.
4: And she stated that when she woke up, she saw her mom. Her mom was downstairs, doing what she always does every Sunday, which is laundry. She was watching TV, doing laundry, and looked like she was doing work at the same time.
3: Not only that, the defense accused the detective of hiding evidence. Detective Brewer had interviewed friends and colleagues of Janae's who watched the security videos and couldn't identify her.
4: It was never checked into evidence.
5: Of them looking at the surveillance video.
4: Correct.
5: And saying...
4: saying that it wasn't her.
3: And said the defense, the prosecution's key eyewitness was wrong. There was no way Janae could have been in the passenger seat of Todd's car as it was backing out of the garage. The defense said Todd wouldn't let anyone get in the car in the garage because the door was too close to the wall.
4: You can't get in the passenger side where the car is parked. You actually have to back out and people have to get in. There's just not enough room. Janae was way too big.
3: Then, Janae herself made what may have been the most critical decision of the trial.
6: You decided to take the stand.
7: Yes.
6: Why did you feel so strongly about that?
7: Because I know my truth.
3: Janae spent days on the witness stand and told the jury her side, that she loved her husband, that she had no idea there were naked photos on his phone, so she had nothing to be jealous of, that as the breadwinner in her family, she didn't need a life insurance payout. And perhaps most important, she had proof that the woman in the video could not be her. The reason was very simple to understand, her attorney said.
4: She had to wear glasses or she was virtually blind.
3: Janae Chance was extremely nearsighted. No way she could have navigated the streets of Bakersfield without her glasses. And since Janae didn't wear contacts and didn't own prescription sunglasses, the defense said the woman in the big sunglasses was not Janae. Detective Brewer had been on the case for more than 6 years. He even delayed his retirement to see it through. Now, seeing Janae testify, he felt the need to pray.
8: There are certain things that the Lord is just going to have to take control of, and that's what this is. We're going to need some real help here.
5: You specifically hoped that she would be caught in a lie, and you turned to God for that.
8: I did, and she was.
3: The lie involved that very specific and critical detail in Janae's testimony.
2: She had made such a big deal about the fact that she could not see without glasses, that she did not like contact lenses. It had been years since she had tried contact lenses, and they really played that.
4: Never.
3: Janae's defense attorney even brought records from her eye doctor. They proved she had bad eyesight and never bought prescription sunglasses. But then, the prosecutor looked through the same records and found something else. Something big.
2: Sure enough, it showed that, in fact, in July of 2013, a month before the murder, that she had obtained two boxes of contact lenses.
3: On cross-examination, Kohler confronted Janae with Janae's own medical records. Watching in the courtroom, Detective Brewer knew this was the moment he'd prayed for.
8: It was an absolute lie. and she was just absolutely caught in it and right in front of the jury.
3: Cameras weren't allowed during testimony, so the moment wasn't captured on video. But I asked Janae about it.
6: What was your vision like at the time of the murder? Are you still wearing glasses, contacts?
7: Glasses.
9: Don't answer that question.
7: Oh.
3: That's Janae's attorney off camera counseling her not to respond. She ignored him.
7: I spoke the truth. I spoke my truth there. And I know I was never wearing contacts during 2013.
3: But remember, Janae talked to us in 2013.
6: You were not wearing glasses in our interview, which was just not too long after you got out of jail. Were you wearing contacts?
7: I know. No, absolutely not. I do know that there was a time that I would take my glasses off for pictures because I thought I looked better without the glasses.
3: But it wasn't just the interview.
6: You didn't seem to be struggling, or even in our walk in the yard, you seemed fine without the glasses.
7: I just don't recall that.
3: But you might recall another thing she told us back then about wanting to see her daughter Jessica in court.
7: I know she's going to want me to look at her, and I can't see because I didn't have my contacts and I didn't have my glasses.
3: Did you catch that? Let's play it again.
7: And I can't see because I didn't have my contacts and I didn't have my glasses.
3: The big lie about her contacts undercut Janae's credibility. And prosecutors said there was something else Janae couldn't hide, her unmistakable walk.
2: The defendant had a very distinct walk, a very distinct gait. She swung her arm. She walked very forcefully, kind of a large step walk.
3: Much like the suspect in those security videos, said the prosecution.
8: The body appearance is very similar, and absolutely the walk was absolutely similar.
3: The jury, of course, didn't hear about our experience with Janae, but they had heard plenty. After Janae was caught in that lie about the contacts by the prosecution, her lawyer tried to repair the damage in closing arguments.
4: We brought in the records. There were no prescription sunglasses, but yeah, there were contacts that were purchased. But there are 10,000 photos, and every photo has her with glasses. She always wore glasses. She didn't like contacts.
2: I was on that.
3: The prosecution told the jury it wasn't just the contacts. Janae Chance was lying about everything.
2: So, ladies and gentlemen, based on all of the evidence in this case, I would ask you to find the defendant, Leslie Janae Chance, guilty of the first degree premeditated and deliberated murder of Todd Chance.
3: Now, 6 years after Todd's murder, the case was in the hands of the jury.
10: Coming up.
6: How were you feeling?
7: I was very confident. I thought, my goodness, they're not only going to stand up and say she's not guilty, they're going to say she's innocent, and this was a ridiculous, case.
10: 8 days of deliberation later, would they?
6: How nervous were you waiting for the verdict?
8: More than normal. When it gets past 3 days, I begin to worry. When it gets past 4 or 5, I'm really worried.
11: Is it going to be guilty or hung jury or what?
0: This is the sound of Claire cooking dinner at home. And that's the sound of a fraud alert from Wells Fargo flagging a charge for a pricey restaurant in Paris. Considering Claire isn't in Paris right now, that seemed odd to the bank and to Claire. Two taps later, Claire says nope to the charge and Wells Fargo is on the case. However you make money work, Wells Fargo can work with that.
1: Wells Fargo Bank, N.A., member FDIC.

0: Janae Chance had spent 3 years in jail awaiting trial for the murder of her husband, Todd. By the time the case went to the jury, it looked like the odds were against her. But Janae didn't think so. She could almost taste freedom.
1: How were you feeling?
2: I was very confident. I expected to go back the next day and it'd be done. Actually, when I would lay in bed at night, I thought, my goodness, they're not only going to stand up and say she's not guilty, they're going to say she's innocent, and this was a ridiculous, you know, case.
0: Todd and Janae's daughters, who visited their mother twice a week, couldn't wait to get her home.
3: Yeah, we even have her favorite ice cream. This is the thing that she really wanted when she got out.
4: So it's here waiting for her.
3: Oh, yeah.
0: They got her room ready and hung her clothes in the closet. Meanwhile, the jury deliberated.
1: How nervous were you waiting for the verdict?
5: More than normal. When it gets past 3 days, I begin to worry. When it gets past 4 or 5, I'm really worried.
0: After 8 days, the call finally came in. Everyone headed to court.
1: The jury comes back from deliberating. How are you two holding up?
6: Oh, I am squeezing the hand of the DA's victim's advocate. I looked at each one of the jury members and I thought, is it going to be guilty or hung jury or what?
2: When the verdict came in, I thought I heard it wrong. I seriously thought I heard it wrong.
7: We, the jury, find the defendant, Leslie Janae Chance, guilty of a felony.
0: The jury convicted Janae of murder in the first degree. We spoke to Todd's parents after the trial.
1: This is the moment you've been waiting for years. How are you feeling?
8: Mixed emotions, because we're thinking about the girls. The justice for Todd was good, but nobody really won. Everybody lost because of what she did.
0: For a while, Travis and Diana felt like they had lost their granddaughters too.
1: That's got to be heartbreaking.
6: Oh, it's very heartbreaking.
1: Is there anything you would say to them if they're listening?
6: I love them very much. We love them unconditionally.
9: Your grandparents, Todd's parents, have not supported your mom. Mm-hmm. How has that affected your relationship?
10: We try to keep a relationship with them. They are my grandparents. I'm always going to love them, have love for them. But the way that they see how things are with this, it makes it very difficult sometimes.
9: They told us they miss you. Mm. Do you have any reaction to that?
10: I don't know. I don't know what to say.
9: It's complicated.
10: It really is.
11: It's going to take time.
10: Yeah.
0: Jessica told us she blamed herself. She thought she sealed her mom's fate when she told detectives the woman in the videos was Janae.
12: First of all, is that your mother?
13: Yes.
12: I think we both know that.
11: I carry around this enormous amount of guilt. If I wasn't stupid in 2016 and said that comment, maybe mom would be home.
10: This isn't because of you.
9: I don't think it was just that comment.
10: No, they've been gunning for her for years.
13: We know she's been through a lot. And I don't want my third. Bad. Did she do something wrong?
9: Yeah. You all were forced to endure a lot in a really short amount of time.
10: It's still not over. We're still fighting.
11: Yeah.
0: Janae was sentenced to 50 years to life. She'll be eligible for a parole hearing after serving just 20 years under California's elderly parole program. Our second interview with her happened in jail.
2: After the verdict, I would go to bed thinking I'm going to wake up and it's all... This was all a bad dream. It truly has been a bad dream.
1: What do you say to anyone who might say, well, she's crying now because she was found guilty, not because of her husband?
2: I cried then. I just didn't cry out in front of everybody. You know, I mourn my husband.
0: For Diana and Travis, the fight is over. They finally got the justice they wanted, but the loss of their son, Todd, remains.
6: I hope he understands that we did everything we could to make sure that he got justice.
0: His dad does find comfort in one thing.
8: Well, I got to tell him I loved him many times. Love you too, Dad.
14: That's all for now. I'm Lester Holt. Thanks for joining us.
15: This is something that you watch Dateline for, about somebody else, not about your friend, not about someone you love.
16: She was completely defenseless. She reached out her arms and simply said, "Help me."
17: My heart dropped. I want to know why. Why?
14: It's a baffling case of murder, millions, and a mystifying piece of tape. At the center, husband and wife, self-made millionaires.
18: He was very caring and loving.
19: She had a personality that just sucked you in.
14: Together, they made a killing in the gold business. Then, someone else made a killing too.
20: The only purpose of the crime was to make sure she was dead.
14: His wife, ambushed by a shadowy man in black, was someone after their fortune.
21: I called her to warn her.
14: Was the answer on this tape.
22: His wife was being killed at that exact moment.
14: A crime of greed and gold. Would detectives hunting for a killer strike gold too?
17: He wasn't someone that I would ever think could be involved in on something like this.
14: Welcome to Dateline, everyone. I'm Lester Holt. Here's Josh Mankiewicz with The Goldfinger Mystery.
23: Take a look at this security video and tell me what you see. A woman walks alone to her car in a parking garage in Century City, California. Is she in danger? Same building complex, different angle. A man focuses on his cell phone, oblivious to those around him. Who's he calling? You are, in fact, watching scenes from a marriage. The final scenes, as it turns out. The woman is Pamela Fayed, and the man is her husband, Jim. At the time this video was recorded, one of them had just minutes to live. Rewind the video to just a few minutes earlier. The Fayeds have just had a meeting with their lawyers. They're in the midst of a bitter divorce. It's 6:30 p.m. The meeting is over. Pamela hurries to catch the elevator and gets off at the third floor. She walks to her car and reaches for the keys inside her purse.
16: That's when she was attacked.
23: Then Los Angeles prosecutor Alan Jackson would spend many hours scrutinizing that video.
24: Tell me about the attack.
16: Brutal, vicious, heart-stopping. Pamela was completely defenseless. She was attacked, I believe, from behind first with a knife. Somebody much larger than her, somebody much stronger than her, who had an absolute mission, and that was to cut her throat, to kill her.
23: On the video, you can see people in the complex starting to walk toward the sound of Pam Fayed screaming. One man ran to the scene and saw a tall man in a black hooded sweatshirt jump into the back seat of a red SUV that was parked behind Pam's car and be driven away. That witness then tried to help Pam Fayed.
16: And then as he walked around to where the attack took place, that's when he first saw Pamela. He said that when she looked at him, he went into a little shock because the only thing that was not covered in blood was the whites of her eyes. She stood and she walked toward him. Even after having suffered these horrible mortal wounds, and she reached out her arms and simply said, "Help me."
23: It was too late for anyone to help Pam. Paramedics pronounced her dead at the scene. Century City is only 176 acres. Its gleaming office towers and high-dollar townhomes lying entirely within the city of Los Angeles. And what makes this place run is money, because Century City is home to agents, film producers, and attorneys. Usually around here, when someone talks about bloody murder, they're talking about a deal that went south. This time, it was the real thing.
3: the lead detective for the LAPD investigating Pam Fayed's murder, was Salam Abdul-Rahman.
4: Mrs. Fayed wasn't robbed?
5: No, she wasn't.
4: Mrs. Fayed wasn't sexually assaulted?
5: No, she was not.
4: So the purpose of that crime was to kill her?
5: It was to kill her. That was the only purpose of the crime, was to get rid of her and to make sure she was dead.
3: Abdul-Rahman says the murder was carefully planned.
4: Mrs. Fayed comes out, it's about 6:30 at night.
7: That's correct.
4: And she's walking to her car, what, alone?
7: By herself.
4: And at some point, what, the killer comes up behind her?
7: Well, the killer pulled up in the burgundy SUV behind Mrs. Fayed's vehicle.
4: So blocking her?
7: Blocking her, so she can't move her car from the parking spot. The killer gets out of the back passenger seat and approaches Mrs. Fayed from behind.
4: How long did the attack take, start to finish?
7: From start to finish, I would say anywhere from 1 to 3 minutes.
3: Police found no eyewitnesses to the actual stabbing, but there were people close by.
7: There was an individual that was in a building across the street from where Mrs. Fayed was killed. That individual observed her, grabbed the railing, and then observed an arm come around Mrs. Fayed and bring her back into the parking structure. And at that time, he didn't see Mrs. Fayed any longer.
4: That was the killer.
7: That was the killer.
3: Police combed the crime scene looking for answers. And they also started looking at the victim, Pam Fayed, and her husband, Jim. The couple had been married 9 years. Together, they ran a gold trading business called Goldfinger. And together, it had made them rich. But what had been a good marriage had deteriorated even as the money came in. Now, it was no secret that Pam Fayed and her husband were involved in a nasty, high-stakes divorce. It was also no secret that Jim Fayed could not have committed the murder.
7: When Mrs. Fayed was killed, it was impossible that he was holding a knife because he was with his attorneys at that moment.
4: In the same building?
7: In the same building.
4: He couldn't have gotten away from them long enough to get down to the parking garage and kill his wife?
7: No. And also, after Mrs. Fayed was murdered, there was video footage that put Mr. Fayed in the courtyard, so it was impossible for him to be at two places at one time.
3: That security video shows Jim Fayed trying to make a cell phone call at exactly the moment you see people reacting to Pam's screams. Not only that, but a tall man wearing a black hooded sweatshirt clearly was not a description of Jim Fayed. A woman murdered, a bitter divorce, but certainly the husband wasn't the killer. So who was? A very rich mystery was underway.
14: Coming up, the hunt is on for a motive and a suspect. Did the secret to this killing lay hidden in the rush for gold?
12: She wanted to make sure her friends were happy and taken care of, no matter what it took.
14: When the Goldfinger mystery continues.
3: Pam Fayed was dead, stabbed to death in a Century City parking garage. LAPD Detective Salam Abdul-Rahman has seen enough cases to know that in his line of work, murder and marriage go together like a horse and carriage. The ongoing Fayed divorce therefore got his attention.
7: Acrimonious, nasty, bitter. Mr. Fayed was really upset with his wife, Mrs. Fayed.
3: And so that marriage would bear much more scrutiny. Investigators set about talking to friends and family. To solve the mystery of Pam's death, they needed to start with the story of her life.
19: Pamela had a spirit that was infectious.
3: Carol Neve was Pam's best friend.
19: She was always happy. She had a personality that just sucked you in and kept you there.
3: Carol met Pam decades ago.
19: We were neighbors, and we did become best friends to the tune of every day we talked. Every single day.
3: That was long before Jim came into the picture, of course.
25: Good morning, baby Desiree. First Christmas.
3: Pam was a single mom. She and Carol babysat for each other's kids, walked their babies together, went shopping, shared recipes, and hung out during the holidays.
19: Pamela was very much family to me.
26: Pam was the most caring, loving, giving person you would ever meet. Life was about other people.
3: Tina Holland is another friend. She and Pam met when their youngest children started attending the same school. They planned family vacations together and trips to Disneyland. One year, Pamela bought her daughter Jeanette and Tina's sons costumes just for the sake of creating happy memories. Her daughter was a princess, Tina's sons a pirate, and Peter Pan.
26: She wanted to make sure her friends were happy and taken care of, no matter what it took. And I realized that when I first met her, that, you know, she was one of the people that I was going to have as a lifetime friend.
3: Pam made and sold jewelry, and she worked hard at it. But she wanted more than that.
19: She wanted happiness and not to be alone. Her dreams were to have a family life and find a mate to share her life with who would love her children.
3: Which is why it seemed so perfect when in 1989, an electrician named Jim Fayed came into her life. He was single, no children.
19: They seemed to get along very well. Pammy always smiled when she'd look at him. They sat close and snuggled, and after dinner sat on the couch next to each other, and it seemed to be a very good fit.
3: But more important to Pam was that Jim treated Pam's young daughter Desiree as if she were his own.
17: He came into our lives when I was about 6 years old. They started dating. And slowly, you know, she started introducing this man to me, and I grew attached to him. I looked at him as that father figure that I needed in my life.
4: I kind of get the feeling that he sort of seemed to step up to the job of stepfather, which a lot of guys don't do.
17: He did. He actually did want to take on that responsibility, and I think he was proud to do it. We actually got really close to each other. He was very caring and loving towards me.
4: What'd you like most about him?
17: It was funny. I just liked being around him.
3: Funny, but not nearly as social and outgoing as Pam.
19: Jim was a gentle soul, very quiet kind of soul, very private back then. She saw Jim as someone who would provide for the family. I had a good, honest job doing electrical work.
3: When they learned Pam was pregnant, they decided to make it official. Jim and Pam were married in Vegas in 1999. Now they were the parents of two girls, young Desiree and even younger Jeanette. With more mouths to feed, the couple began to experience some rough patches financially. Jim often worked as an electrical contractor for the government, a job that would take him on the road for weeks at a time. Then there were times when the work would run out and he would have to scramble to find more.
19: It was a struggle. They argued. Pam felt abandoned. A lot.
3: At one point, Pam went on public assistance. It was something she'd promised herself would never happen. But now Pam had to go down that path. It's possible she blamed Jim for that reversal of fortune.
19: It was a point where they would argue, and she wasn't sure she wanted to still be there. She would call me and ask me for help and ask me to send money. I sent her money twice or three times to start divorce proceedings. And then they would always make back up and move on. And that was fine. I just wanted my friend to be happy.
3: Racking her brain, trying to think of ways to provide for her husband and daughters, Pam came up with the idea of mixing her love of working with precious metals with Jim's interest in coin collecting. Together, the couple started buying and selling gold and silver coins. Soon, that grew into an internet-based company they could manage from their home, and it started bringing in money. They called their business Goldfinger Coin and Bullion. The year was 2001, and there was a new gold rush in America. The Fayeds had found their way to an online Sutter's Creek, a get-rich-quick scheme that worked. But as investigators would discover, what tripped them up were many of the same human frailties that so bedeviled those 49ers who panned for gold instead of clicking on it. Lawlessness, pride, and simple greed. And so here's another question. If money is the root of all evil, then what is gold?
14: Coming up, someone else had a close eye on this lucrative business, and the color of money was about to turn very dark indeed.
19: I called her to warn her.
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0: Jim and Pam Fayette had staked their claim in the online gold trading business. They began by buying old gold coins and selling them at a profit. Then they expanded, setting up what was essentially a small bank, storing gold for customers, and allowing them to borrow against it. The market grew, and so did the bottom line. Pam's best friend, Carol Neave.
1: They went to gold shows, trade shows in Las Vegas, San Diego, L.A., do all the meet and greet kind of thing. Pam was very good at that. She was very charming. Jim was more the laid-back, stay away, sit in the booth.
0: The timing was good. In 2001, gold was hovering around $250 an ounce. Then it started to take off like a rocket. By 2008, gold was listed at $800 an ounce. Soon, the Fayeds were getting rich just off the fees they charged for selling the gold online.
1: It doesn't take much to be able to turn a profit. Every transaction, whether it's $100 or $2,000 or $100,000, if you are making anywhere from 3 to 5% per transaction, you've got money coming in.
0: Very quickly, the Fayeds started making a lot of money. They moved their home business into this building in Camarillo outside L.A. and hired employees to staff it. They bought a 2,800-square-foot home, a 200-plus-acre second home in nearby Moore Park, which they called Happy Camp Ranch, complete with horses for Pam and Jeanette. They were nouveau riche, perhaps, but they were determined not to flaunt it too much. Even their oldest daughter, Desiree, who started working for the company as a teenager, did not realize how much her parents were raking in.
2: So when you hear figures of tens of millions of dollars coming in, that's news to you?
3: It is, yeah.
2: Did they live that way?
3: We had an average house, a two-story home. We weren't living in a mansion. We had extra money to do things we wanted, but it wasn't enough to show that they were millionaires, to be honest.
2: You never felt like you were rich or living lavishly?
3: I knew that we were well off, but not to the millionaire status.
0: One thing the Fayed's income did mean was that Pam could be a full-time mom, something she'd always dreamed of.
1: She wanted to be able to stay home and raise her kids, work if she wanted to, when she wanted to, which is part of owning your own company.
0: And Jim liked it that way, too. He may have liked that a little too much. Though Pam was the vice president of Goldfinger Coin and Bullion, Jim Fayed was the president. He seemed to like the sound of that, and he apparently loved controlling just about every aspect of the business.
3: He originally was a really humble guy, and I feel like as the business grew, so did his ego, and basically changed the person he was into thinking almost as if he was someone who was invincible.
0: And then one day, Jim discovered that he wasn't. His health started to slip. He developed rheumatoid arthritis and started taking a lot of pills to dull the pain from that. And perhaps a different side of Jim Fayed began to emerge.
1: There became a point where Jim was addicted to pain medications. And it wasn't the same Jim that Pam knew. By this point, Jim wanted total control of her and the company. And her job was to stay home and be a wife.
0: As controlling as Jim was, he couldn't control the arthritis in his joints. It forced him to give up going to the office.
2: Was he in the hospital or bedridden?
3: He was bedridden, yes.
2: For how long?
3: For a couple years.
2: Really? So he barely got out of bed for a couple of years?
3: Yes. I felt that as he became bedridden, he wasn't as social with us anymore. He kind of stayed in his bedroom. I feel like he kind of left us as a family. We didn't really see much of him at that point. It kind of angered me seeing the kind of person he was turning into.
0: The year was 2006. Desiree says that as Jim became harder to get along with, it served to push away Pam's attempts to be more involved with the company while her husband was ill.
3: I could hear him bickering about the business on a daily basis.
2: Specifically?
3: Nothing in specific, but just little things here and there that needed to be changed.
0: Their disagreements grew daily and festered to the point where the couple separated. Jim started spending more and more time at the ranch home in Moore Park.
4: And while the Fayed marriage was crumbling, federal prosecutors were taking a look at the booming online gold trading business. They were looking for evidence of fraud, of tax evasion, and of the transferring of money without the proper government license.
0: Pam's friend Carol did not want to see Pam caught in a federal net.
1: I called her to warn her. I told her she needed to get the money transmitter's licenses. And you have to start that process. Once you start that process, the feds can't touch you.
0: Carol says Pam agreed.
1: All she ever wanted was for a legitimate company. That's all, you know, she just wanted to be on the up and up. And she was going to tell Jim, even though they were separated.
0: Pam urged Jim to apply for the licenses. He appears to have been adamantly opposed to a move that would have essentially opened Goldfinger's books to scrutiny by the federal government. Pam decided she was not going to allow Jim to roll the dice on their business, the business that had let Pam live the life she'd always wanted.
5: Pamela was a Girl Scout. She wanted to do it right. Pamela knew that they were making plenty of money. They, as a family, the Fayed family, were flush. They didn't need to worry about nickels and dimes here and there. And she was also aware, I believe, that at some point the federal government was going to start looking very closely at them. They couldn't continue building this business on this international scale without someone taking a look. And so Pamela's idea was, let's do it right. Let's cross our T's, let's dot our I's, let's get the money licensing.
2: Her husband said absolutely not.
5: He said absolutely not.
0: But Pam moved forward anyway and withdrew a large sum of cash to apply for the licenses. And for Jim Fayed, that may have been the last straw.
5: He called her names that I cannot and will not repeat on your camera. Horrible, horrible accusations about Pamela Fayed, the mother of his own child. And he was doing this in order to set the stage for what I believe was his ultimate goal, was to take all the money and to crush her during the divorce proceeding.
2: In California, it's pretty hard to crush somebody and take all the money in a divorce proceeding.
5: I would say so. She helped build the company. She was an officer in the company. She held half of the company's proceeds. I mean, she was half owner. It's as simple as that.
0: And soon there would be another problem. What Pam Fayed had worried about would come true. Federal investigators would come after Goldfinger, indicting both Jim and Pam Fayed because their company didn't have those money transmitter licenses.
5: When the indictment came down, Pamela Fayed was in contact with her lawyer very quickly. She immediately indicated that she wanted to cooperate with the authorities. That was the position that she was taking. I want to cooperate. I want to do whatever I can to help out the investigation. I didn't do anything wrong, according to Pam. What can I do to help?
2: Did James Fayed know that his wife was going to cooperate?
5: That's the $64,000 question.
6: Coming up, a suspect in the case, and soon, an arrest.
3: He wasn't someone that I would ever think could be involved in on something like this.
6: But police had only just begun to solve the puzzle when the Goldfinger mystery continues.

0: LAPD detective Salam Abdul-Rahman was investigating the murder of a woman in a parking garage. Then he learned that not only was Pam Fayed locked in a bitter divorce with her husband Jim, but that the gold trading company that had generated all the money they were fighting over was now under federal investigation, and that Pam was going to turn on her husband and cooperate with prosecutors.
1: She was probably going to be a witness against him. He was pretty pissed off about that.
2: What potentially were the penalties for Mr. and Mrs. Fayed in that federal case?
1: Well, potentially they could have had their assets seized, and that was huge. If they have their assets seized, Mr. Fayed wouldn't have been able to conduct business.
0: After a long investigation, federal agents took Jim into custody just days after Pam was killed. He was charged with operating a money transfer business without a license, and he pleaded not guilty. At the same time, Detective Abdul-Rahman continued his investigation into Pam's murder, starting not just with the videotape of Jim Fayed at the time of the murder, but also with some security video of the parking garage exit.
1: What we did was that we narrowed it down to the time around when Mrs. Fayed was killed and the vehicles that were leaving the parking structure.
0: In the minutes after the attack, this red Suzuki pulls up to the garage exit, the wrong exit. A man holding what seems to be a black hooded sweatshirt gets out of the back seat to check the exit gate before jumping back in.
1: We ran the vehicle license check and we found that one of the vehicles that were leaving the garage was associated with Mr. Fayed and Goldfinger.
2: Mr. Fayed's business?
1: Yes.
0: Detectives traced that red Suzuki SUV to an Avis rental car center in Camarillo. The car was leased by Goldfinger, Jim Fayed's company. One of Jim's nephews had recently relocated to California and had driven the car for about a month until just a few days before the murder. After that, the car was in the care of the Fayed's ranch hand, a man named Jose Moya. Investigators say it was Moya who was behind the wheel, but on the tape, there seemed to be three people in the vehicle. Who were they? A month later, Jose Moya was arrested and charged with Pam's murder. He pleaded not guilty. It turns out Jose Moya knew Pam. Not only did he work on their ranch, he even had his own living quarters on the property. Moya knew about the Fayed's gold. He knew where they stored it. He was trusted to transport the gold back and forth from the business to the home in Moor Park.
2: How well did you know Jose Moya?
3: I knew him pretty well. He was a really nice guy to me. He was a character. Every time he'd come into the office, we'd always joke around with each other. He wasn't someone that I would ever think could be involved in on something like this.
2: You liked him?
3: I did.
2: Your mom liked him?
3: She was very fond of Joey.
0: Had Moya charmed his way into the Fayed's life as a way to gain their trust? Was this all part of a bigger plot to kill each of the owners and steal their gold? Pam's best friend Carol recalls how Pam talked during the divorce.
4: I was on the phone with Pamela, and she was really upset. She felt like someone was following her in a truck she did not recognize. I said, "Are you sure?" She says, "It's been following me for quite some time." I said, "Who is it?" She goes, "I don't know. It's a guy." She kept looking and watching, and they turned off into a parking lot. At that point, she could see that it was Jose. And she says, "Why is Jose following me?" And I said, "I don't know, Pam. What the hell is going on? You need to call the cops and tell the cops."
0: Tina Holland's last visit with Pam was a week and a half before she was killed.
5: And I just walked in and she was out in the backyard and she was smoking like a train. And she honestly looked like she had lost 15 pounds since 2 weeks prior. She was in her pajamas. It was 3 or 4 in the afternoon. Her hair was all crumpled up. She looked horrible. And she said, "Tina, Jim is going to do it." And I said, "What are you talking about, Pam?" And she said, "Jim is going to have me murdered."
6: Coming up, could her suspicions be true? Detectives take one more look at the tape, the exact moment of the murder. Is the answer right in front of them?
7: now, the Bay Bridge Spokesbirds.
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10: 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And that's the sound of a fraud alert from Wells Fargo flagging a charge for a pricey restaurant in Paris. Considering Claire isn't in Paris right now, that seemed odd to the bank and to Claire. Two taps later, Claire says nope to the charge and Wells Fargo is on the case. However you make money work, Wells Fargo can work with that.
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0: Jim Fayed was in a federal lockup facing white-collar charges, operating an internet gold business without a money transmitter license. But LAPD Detective Salam Abdul-Rahman was investigating whether Jim had killed his wife to keep her from cooperating in that federal case. The detective focused on that security video and realized that those grainy pictures were so telling, not because of what Jim Fayed is doing, but because of what Jim isn't doing. It's the moment of Pam's murder in the parking garage next door, and everyone in the frame starts to react, to move toward the sound of Pam Fayed's screams. Everyone, that is, except Jim Fayed. He doesn't seem interested.
1: Is it your belief that at the time surveillance cameras capture Mr. Fayed sort of walking around the courtyard area, that he knew that his wife was being killed at that exact moment?
2: Yes. The reason I base my belief on that is because Mr. Fayed, when he walks out of the building, everyone's interested in what's going on in the parking structure except Mr. Fayed, because he knows what had just transpired.
0: But that apparent disinterest in Pam's screams wasn't enough to charge Jim with murder. In fact, there was little evidence he had anything to do with it. Then, Detective Abdul-Rahman's phone rang.
2: The assistant U.S. attorney tells us that Mr. Fayed's cellmate wants to talk to whoever is handling the investigation of Mrs. Fayed's death.
1: And what does the cellmate tell you?
2: Well, the cellmate tells us that Mr. Fayed had confessed to him that he had hired someone to kill his wife.
0: Detectives believe that someone was Jose Moya, the ranch hand. The cellmate also had other information that had not been reported in the news.
2: Mr. Fayed's cellmate had told us that Mr. Fayed had tried to set his wife up to be killed four different times. And what was interesting about that was that on one of these occasions, he said that Mr. Fayed had set up a time when she was at a party in Malibu on the 4th of July.
1: Was Pamela Fayed at a party in Malibu on July 4th?
2: Yes, she was. And that led to his credibility. So at that time, we decided to try to get

0: to try to get this conversation on tape.
1: So they wired the cellmate for sound, and they heard Jim Fayed talking about how he tried to kill his wife, but how it just hadn't worked out that time. Former prosecutor Alan Jackson.
2: James Fayed describes in detail how he told the killers about a party that Pamela was going to be attending in Malibu. According to him, they were simply supposed to carjack her and kill her. And everybody would think that it was just a random act of violence. Nobody would know anything the better.
1: Now, with a confession on tape, both Jim Fayed and Jose Moya were charged with Pam's murder. But there was more work to be done in order to track down the others involved.
3: It seems like you pretty quickly fixed on Mr. Fayed as the only suspect here. And the only question was, since it wasn't his hand on the knife, whose hand was it, and how do you connect that person to him?
0: Correct. And the first thing that we noticed was that there was three individuals in the vehicle that was registered to Mr. Fayed's company. So we knew we had three additional suspects besides Mr. Fayed. Now, the only question was, how do we tie those three to Mr. Fayed? And that was done through cell phone searches and also cell site coordination.
1: It would take more than a year to gather enough evidence to identify and charge two more suspects with murder. In June 2010, Stephen Simmons and Gabriel Marquez were arrested. Prosecutors say Jim didn't know them, that Moya hired them. Investigators say Stephen was the alleged stabber and Gabriel was the lookout. Both pleaded not guilty. But amazingly, Jim Fayed wasn't done with the idea of murder. He apparently believed his cellmate had connections, and he wanted to hire a new hitman from jail.
0: He wants the ranch house taken care of. He actually drew out a map that was never found depicting where he can find the ranch hand to actually carry out this murder. And what he wanted to do was have the ranch hand tortured so he can actually tell his cellmate or tell the hitman where the other two individuals were.
1: Prosecutors say the price tag for Pam Fayed's killing was $25,000.
4: He was bankrolling it.
2: No question. He commissioned this crime. And that's where the investigation began to lead us. That's where the evidence began to lead us. We knew clearly that he had an alibi for the actual stabbing. He's not the stabber. He's not the actual killer.
4: You also knew that he had probably a bigger motive than anybody else.
2: There were always, in my mind, dual motives for James Fayed to contract the murder of his wife. One was the divorce, but one was to silence who he thought was going to be a witness against him, Pamela Fayed.
4: Did he just give this hitman that he hired the money and say, go kill my wife?
2: James Fayed is a control freak. If he's anything, he wants to be in control at all times, which is why he didn't want his wife, Pamela, doing anything having to do with transfer licenses. The same MO is what drove this contract killing.
1: And investigators believe that Jim Fayed exhibited that need for control as he planned his wife's murder. He focused, they believe, on a particular fear of Pam's.
0: It was discovered that she had a phobia about knives, and she had believed that if she was killed, she was going to be killed by someone with a knife.
3: Who expresses a belief that if they're killed, they're going to be killed with a knife? I mean, well, that sounds like somebody who almost is foretelling their own death.
0: It is, and it's also my belief that Mr. Fayed knew of his wife's phobia with knives, and that was one of the reasons that a knife was used.
3: You think it's no accident that Pamela Fayed was killed with a knife? You think that her husband deliberately not just had her killed, but had her killed in the way that she was most frightened of?
0: Yes, my belief.
1: Jim Fayed was to go on trial for murder and conspiracy to commit murder. If convicted, he was facing the death penalty. The jury would learn about all the evidence investigators collected. They would hear from witnesses. And of course, from Jim Fayed himself, in his own words, in what his attorney would claim was simply a performance for an audience of one. And now, you're about to hear the tapes too.
5: She ran her mouth too much. She went out of control. She just started running her mouth.
6: Oh, she did?
5: Kept her mouth shut, yeah.
7: Coming up, true confession or terrific con job?
8: He was conned into

0: playing along with this cellmate in order to survive.
1: What would a jury think about the tale of the tape? When
2: this is the sound of Claire cooking dinner at home, and that's the sound of a fraud alert from Wells Fargo flagging a charge for a pricey restaurant in Paris. Considering Claire isn't in Paris right now, that seemed odd to the bank and to Claire. Two taps later, Claire says nope to the charge, and Wells Fargo is on the case. However you make money work, Wells Fargo can work with that.
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7: On May 4th, 2011, Jim Fayed found himself in a Los Angeles courtroom, accused of being the mastermind behind the plot to kill his wife. His federal charges involving financial crimes were dropped when the state of California decided to try him for capital murder. Prosecutors Alan Jackson and Eric Harmon laid out their case.
8: It's not your typical love story where a boy meets girl, but instead, it's a love story where boy meets gold. It's that greed, that love of gold, that caused this man, James Michael Fayed, to have his wife murdered for financial gain.
7: Prosecutors offered this snapshot of the Fayed's riches during the short time they ran their business.
8: So Mr. Fayed found a niche, which is transferring money for only a 2% fee, which was highly, highly competitive and lucrative. So those of you who are good at math, you'll know that that's approximately $20 million in fees that went to Goldfinger between 2001 and 2008, making a lot of money.
7: But the good times didn't last. The company was under indictment. Pam was cooperating with federal investigators, and the couple were getting divorced.
9: They were going to be divorced, so the marriage was over, no matter what, and the relationship was over.
7: Jim Fayed's attorney, Mark Worksman, says that none of that was a motive for murder.
9: But they did have a business that was a viable, lucrative business, and it was worth maintaining. And if she hadn't been murdered, presumably they would have come to some settlement over the assets and some division of the property involved in the business.
7: Jim Fayed did not testify, and he didn't make Worksman's defense any easier. The prosecution's smoking gun was that tape made by police and a cooperative cellmate.
10: I told you, she knew her boundaries. She ran her mouth too much. She went out of control. She just started running her mouth.
11: While she business?
10: Kept her mouth shut, yeah.
7: On the tape, Jim describes how he hired someone to kill Pam and set up several scenarios to make that happen. But he says it was one missed opportunity after another.
10: There were four different other occasions where I panicked.
11: Such as? No cameras?
10: Yeah, such as walking out of a July 4th party down in Malibu at a friend's house with 100 other people.
11: I could have just
5: Yeah,
12: it was a rural area. I even had the times, dates, everything, the location. All I had to do was sit there. I was ready to get in the car and jacket. And everybody at the party would say, oh yeah, she went out.
7: Jim's attorney says that conversation is all just play acting.
9: Jim would contend that he was conned into playing along with this cellmate in order to avoid appearing weak or vulnerable, and that he was simply trying to make a favorable impression on this tough guy in this tough environment where he had to appear tough in order to survive.
7: But on the tape, Jim told his cellmate how he wished he could have done the deed himself. And prosecutors played the tape of what they said was Jim trying to hire that second hitman to murder the first one, and anyone else that might have been in on the plot, for what would have been, they said, another $25,000.
11: It should get done by next week or so. I'm going to go on out there and get that fool and take him down and ask him some questions. And I'm sure he'll be more than obliged to tell him anything he wants to know.
13: Make sure all the loose ends are in, or...
11: There you go.
13: ...are clean. Or make sure all loose ends are sewed up.
7: It took the jury less than 3 days to find Jim Fayed guilty. He also received the death penalty. Jose Moya, Gabriel Marquez, and Stephen Simmons were all convicted of first-degree murder and conspiracy to commit murder. They were each sentenced to life in prison without the possibility of parole. Jim Fayed left behind two daughters who were essentially orphaned by the greed of a man they once loved and trusted.
14: I almost feel as if he doesn't feel bad, or maybe he's embarrassed. I'm not sure. I can't say that. I honestly feel like he lost himself as a human being. He's a shell. He has no moral compass. He's completely off. He's not a person anymore. He's not a human being.
15: Anything you want to say to him if he's watching this?
14: I just want to ask why. Why? What was he thinking? Did he not think this would affect me and Jeanette? I mean, I want to know why he thought it was okay for him to do this. I feel like money and power is what got to him.
15: And he cared more about money and power than he did about...
14: his own family.
1: That's all for now. I'm Lester Holt. Thanks for joining us.
16: I think I was just in shock to find out that she's gone and the cause is a gunshot wound. You just wonder, how could this happen? It seems very surreal.
1: A quiet night at home, shattered by a gunshot.
17: She came out of the shower and heard a pop, and there was blood.
1: A young wife dying on the floor.
18: She wasn't talking at all. I'm asking him, like, Conrad, what happened here? I was utterly confused.
1: So many different stories about what might have happened.
19: He said many things that night.
18: Maybe someone could have shot something at the house.
20: At one point, he said that it was 80% suicide.
1: Police had their own theory.
18: I thought, oh man, there's something going on here.
21: We don't see a lot of women that commit suicide naked.
20: Conrad's stories were not adding up.
1: But something else wasn't adding up either. A key piece of evidence.
22: We went to the house and we walked in and we think, aha!
1: Would a mistaken measurement send an innocent man to prison or free a guilty one?
19: We thought it was over. We thought this was settled.
1: One suspect, so many stories. Only one of them could be true.
18: Something's going to break, and when it does, the truth's going to be known.
1: I'm Lester Holt, and this is Dateline. Here's Josh Mankiewicz with As Night Fell.
7: They seem so incongruous, the soaring majesty of Utah's Wasatch Mountains, and the story of a beautiful woman struck down in her youth. It was a lot of things. Tragic. Crushing. Stunning. But was it an accident? Or a suicide? or a murder.
0: Police felt they knew, but as most cops will tell you, both the evidence and the jury have their own stories to tell, and the answer's not always so clear. Certainly, that is true for this story, and quite possibly for the woman at its heart. Her name? Heidi Wagner.
19: As the baby, she was favored. Everybody loved her. She could do no wrong.
0: Autumn was one of Heidi's four sisters.
19: She was just special. You know, she'd walk into the room and she's ready for that good time.
0: Heidi grew up with no fewer than seven older siblings.
15: Tell me about her growing up.
4: She was an unloving girl. She was rather shy, though, so Heidi seemed like an appropriate name.
0: Heidi's mom, Janet.
4: The family would get together, and we were kind of loud and boisterous sometimes, and she kind of got embarrassed easily. She'd hide her face.
0: As Heidi got older, she was still cute and bubbly. But make no mistake, Heidi was no pushover.
5: She was kind of intimidating, actually. For being so small, you wouldn't think so.
0: At just 20, Heidi started working in the not entirely feminine gas and chemical industry just outside Salt Lake City. Sandy Sanchez was one of Heidi's co-workers.
5: We worked with hazardous chemicals and gases. Crazy things that you wouldn't expect a couple of girls to want to do.
0: Heidi seemed to thrive in a workplace that favored hard hats over heels.
5: It was dangerous if you didn't follow the rules. In fact, quote from Heidi, everything is dangerous, it's just what will kill you the quickest.
0: To Sandy, Heidi became more than just a co-worker.
5: I considered her my best friend. She was a person that you knew would never stab you in the back. She was a person that you knew would always have your back.
0: In person, she could be both sweet and salty. And that caught the attention of one of her colleagues, 25-year-old Conrad Truman.
23: I noticed her first in the hallway.
15: What'd you think?
23: I thought she was cute. And I noticed her hard hat, and they have a little personality or stickers, you know. And her said, it's all about me, deal with it. And I was kind of thinking, this girl's kind of a feisty girl.
0: Soon, Conrad asked Heidi out on a date.
23: I'm not that type usually, don't get super serious right off the bat, but it was almost like we were inseparable after that.
15: That was that first night?
23: Yeah.
0: This tough girl even shared Conrad's interest in guns.
23: We would go to the range out of town and shoot in the hills.
15: Heidi knew how to handle a handgun?
23: Yes.
0: 1 year into their courtship, Conrad decided to pop the question. In true Utah form, he chose a mountain on which to do it.
15: She have any idea it was coming?
23: No. So I got on one knee and I asked her and I started bawling. And she just said yes right off the bat.
0: Conrad's sister, Colette Dahl, couldn't believe it when her little brother first introduced Heidi to the family.
24: I was actually really sort of surprised when I first met her. Like, how did he land that girl? They just seemed to be such a great match.
15: You saw love and chemistry there.
24: Oh, it was almost awkward. They were definitely an enviable couple.
0: Another year later came the wedding.
24: It was amazing. We went up on a lift, a chairlift, and then all of the guests left down these slides. So it was just so them. They said their vows, and he's kind of doing this champion pose, like he was just, everything was right with the world.
0: The enviable couple was just starting out, with a future as bright as their smiles. Until, that is, a Sunday evening in September 2012, 3 years after the Trumans were married.
15: Tell me about that day.
23: That day was like just like any other day.
0: As night fell, Heidi decided to take a bath. Conrad said he went to the kitchen to get something to eat. As he fixed himself a sandwich, he said he heard a noise coming from the direction of the bathroom.
23: It was like the New Year's poppers or the Halloween poppers, where you can pull two strings or you can pull one, and confetti and stuff comes out.
0: That's when Conrad said he turned and saw Heidi standing there in the hallway, naked.
23: She wasn't talking. She wasn't talking at all. She was coughing. She was heaving.
15: And she was bleeding.
23: She was bleeding out of her mouth and her nose. I needed to call 911 immediately.
25: 911, what city is your emergency?
17: Orm, Utah. Come quick!
0: An unimaginably shocking scene. Heidi on the kitchen floor in a pool of her own blood. Conrad on the phone pleading for help.
17: There's no
25: to go on. If you don't get it right now, I don't know what happened. Okay. I really don't know what happened. Oh, my God.
23: It was bad to begin with, and it got so much worse.
0: As you will learn, truer words may never have been spoken.
1: Coming up.
18: I'm asking him, like, Conrad, what's going on? He said, I don't know what happened. Everything was just different answers and different theories, different little things.
1: A search for answers and a race to save Heidi.
2: Is what happening?

0: Something was wrong at the Truman House.
1: She came out of the shower and heard a pop, and there's blood, and she's in blood.
2: I have officers and paramedics on the way, okay?
0: The 911 call came into the Orem, Utah Police Department at about 11 p.m. that September night back in 2012.
3: We got a call of a gunshot wound or some sort of injury.
0: Sergeant Bill Crook went to the Truman home.
3: So we all kind of rushed to our cars and headed that direction with lights and sirens.
0: On the other end of the phone was Conrad, kneeling on his kitchen floor, covered in blood and consumed by panic.
4: It was devastating. It was a nightmare. You can't even explain it.
0: With one hand, he held the phone. With the other, his bleeding wife.
4: It was so hard when it's your loved one like that. I just did the best I could to try to keep her breathing.
0: By then, Conrad said he realized Heidi had been shot in the head.
5: When you went to Heidi, did you see a gun?
4: No.
0: He remembered the pop he had heard and wondered if a stray bullet might have come through the bathroom window and hit Heidi.
4: I was trying to think of the noise and how it wasn't very loud and, you know, maybe someone could have shot something at the house.
0: It seemed far-fetched, but he said neighborhood vandals had recently been shooting the back of his house with paintballs.
4: I was utterly confused.
0: Within minutes, Sergeant Crook arrived. Conrad, by now, had moved to the doorway of his home to wave Crook down.
3: He had blood on his hands, and he was screaming and shrieking.
0: Conrad led the sergeant through the front door, up the stairs, and then into a scene straight from a horror movie.
3: I could see Heidi laying there. She was naked. Blood everywhere. It's right at the top of the stairs, just this horrific scene.
6: What's Conrad doing?
3: Well, he's screaming and he's yelling.
0: And as these police photos make clear, covered in blood.
3: I'm asking him, like, Conrad, what's going on? What happened here? He said she was in the bathroom, you know, and just, I don't know what happened. Everything was just different answers and different theories, different little things.
0: Right away, Crook went to check one of those theories. A stray bullet, perhaps coming through the bathroom window.
3: The window's closed. There's no bullet hole.
6: Nothing to indicate that anybody fired a shot from outside.
3: That's correct.
0: Crook returned to the kitchen, and that's when he discovered a gun lying on the kitchen floor.
6: What do you think had happened?
3: Honestly, I didn't know.
0: Was this an accident? Did she try to take her own life? Or was this something far more sinister? At least for now, those answers would have to wait. Heidi was clinging to life.
3: My focus at that time was to help Heidi.
0: Paramedics took Heidi to a nearby hospital. Conrad followed in a police cruiser. A dash cam recorded the absolute desperation in his voice.
7: This is not happening. This is really not happening. I really don't understand any of this. This is so crazy.
0: About an hour after Conrad arrived, hospital staff delivered the devastating news. Heidi Wagner Truman could not be saved.
4: It was pain. It was misery. It was why? How?
0: In a neighboring town, Heidi's mother, Janet, would soon agonize over those very same questions. It was after midnight when two police officers came to her door.
6: What must that be like?
8: The most horrendous thing ever, and I would never want anybody to have to feel that, and that pain, that agony of knowing that your daughter, for whatever reason, is dead, has gone.
0: The officers wouldn't give Janet any details, only where her daughter had been taken.
8: I'm driving down to the hospital, and I make a comment to my daughter. I go, you know, Autumn, as hard as it is that we lost Heidi, we're going to have to be supporting Conrad because he must be overwhelmed with grief.
0: Conrad's sister Colette was thinking the same thing as she raced to the hospital.
5: What kind of condition was your brother in then?
9: He was just a total wreck, just absolutely hysterical. Didn't know how it could have happened.
0: No one did. But back at the Truman home, Sergeant Crook had started analyzing the evidence and was already developing a theory.
3: I thought, oh man, there's something going on here.
6: You get a feeling.
3: I got a feeling, yes. It wasn't just me. Everybody was kind of looking around like this. There's something wrong here. We need a detective.
10: Coming up, was it an accident? Suicide?
11: She's completely naked. We don't see a lot of women that commit suicide naked. That's not common.
10: Or something else?
4: I felt like they thought I did something.
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0: as the sun inched above Utah's Wasatch Mountains, questions swirled at their base. How did Heidi Truman wind up on her kitchen floor, shot in the head? For sure, police were wondering about her husband. After all, Conrad Truman was in the house when Heidi was shot, and there was no evidence of an intruder.
1: I felt like they thought I did something.
0: Soon after he arrived at the scene, Sergeant Bill Crook did begin to have his suspicions.
2: We're telling him, Conrad, back off. The paramedics are here. Back off. And he wouldn't.
3: He was, what, moving around?
2: Yeah.
3: Keeping paramedics from being at the body?
2: Yes, sir.
0: There were other scenarios that needed to be explored, like accident and suicide. That's where Detective Tom Wallace came in.
4: Well, there'd been a number of theories. We obviously are going to exhaust them. That's going to happen.
0: The medical examiner didn't make Wallace's job any easier. His preliminary finding, Heidi's manner of death, could not be determined. So Wallace tackled each theory one by one. Accident seemed hard to believe. Thanks to Conrad, Heidi had firearms experience.
3: Can you think of any way it could have been an accident?
5: No. Heidi wouldn't have been so careless.
0: So what about suicide?
4: She's completely naked. We don't see a lot of women that commit suicide naked. That's not common.
3: Did you find anybody that Heidi had spoken to about suicide or about being depressed?
4: No.
0: Neither Heidi's mother Janet nor her sister Autumn could imagine Heidi even thinking about taking her own life.
5: Heidi would never do that. In fact, Heidi was against that. She had a friend who committed suicide, and she thought it was selfish and, in her words, dumb.
3: Heidi ever tell you she was depressed?
6: No.
3: Ever act depressed?
6: No. She was probably one of my happiest, most upbeat kids.
0: That left Wallace with homicide, and it put Conrad back in the police crosshairs. Wallace decided to speak to the officers first on the scene about their experience with Conrad.
4: Everyone felt his behavior was odd.
2: He's yelling, but it's a violent yelling. He's like, if you don't save her, I'm going to kill you.
0: Crook found those threats so alarming, he took out his phone to record them.
7: You're going to die. Everyone in your life's going to die if she dies.
2: It could just be the way this guy reacts to trauma, but I'm telling you, it was a red flag at that time.
0: Also a red flag, Conrad was drunk. He admitted he and Heidi had been drinking earlier that night.
2: I could see in his eyes the redness.
0: Red flag number three. Conrad told Crook he and Heidi had been arguing. A minor dust-up, he said. No big deal. But enough for Heidi to draw a bath and ask to be left alone.
2: She went and locked herself in the bathroom. And then he details how he picked the lock and went in the bathroom. And then she kicked him out. To me, that's another, it's just more proof of there was an argument, a bigger argument.
0: As for the location of the gun itself, that too was suspicious.
3: That gun's how far from Heidi?
2: Oh, I would say 8 feet, 10 feet maybe. It's far enough away that it wasn't a normal, like if she shoots herself and falls to the ground type of thing.
0: Later that morning, police asked Conrad to come to the station for more questioning.
8: They can say whatever they want, but I did not hurt my wife. And I know that, bottom of my heart, I did not hurt my wife.
0: Heidi's family thought otherwise, after finally learning from police the details of how Heidi died.
6: The minute I heard how she died, I knew he did it.
5: Sounds like he had a temper, and he was very intoxicated, and he did something that perhaps he didn't plan. I just knew he did it.
0: Detective Wallace next pored over Conrad's statements to police about what happened that night. As Wallace saw it, Conrad's story went like this. Conrad was in the kitchen. Heidi was in the bathroom. At some point, Conrad heard a pop, and when he turned, he saw Heidi standing somewhere between the kitchen and the bathroom hallway, bleeding.
4: And he either runs over and catches her, or she falls down.
0: Wallace then went back to the Truman home, making detailed measurements of the kitchen and surrounding rooms. He wanted to see if Conrad's story checked out. His conclusion: it did not.
4: Her body's at the top of the staircase. It doesn't add up that she would have traveled the distance that he's saying she would have gone and then fallen at that location.
0: It was hard for Wallace to believe Heidi could have traveled from the bathroom to the top of the stairs after sustaining such a severe head wound.
4: She would have fallen immediately to the ground.
0: Wallace shared his findings with Assistant District Attorney Craig Johnson. Johnson agreed. Everything pointed to Conrad.
3: Why would Conrad Truman want to kill his wife?
9: Under the circumstances, I'd say the motive was just based on this heat of passion argument that they were having. Alcohol, a fight, and guns. That's where we got murder.
0: At the same time, Johnson was still reluctant to press charges. Remember, the state's own medical examiner couldn't say whether Heidi's death was a homicide. And Johnson knew that would be a huge hurdle in court.
9: Based on my experience in courts with juries, a medical examiner carries a lot of weight.
0: So Johnson and Wallace showed the ME a 96-page PowerPoint presentation of all their evidence, including those measurements, hoping something would sway him. The presentation worked. The medical examiner changed his ruling to homicide.
3: It sounds like one of the things that got the medical examiner to move from inconclusive to homicide was the measurements of the crime scene suggested that her body was too far from where Mr. Truman said she'd been shot.
9: Exactly.
0: And so, after a 10-month investigation, the Orem PD and the DA's office arrested Conrad Truman and charged him with his wife's murder.
5: My mom called me, and I fell to the ground crying and so happy that he was finally behind bars.
3: Going into trial, what'd you think?
9: I thought we had a strong circumstantial case.
0: At trial, the prosecution argued domestic violence ending in homicide. The defense? Self-inflicted gunshot wound. The jury sided with the state. Conrad Truman was convicted of Heidi's murder.
6: It was like, finally got him. Finally got him.
3: And as far as you knew, that was it.
5: That was it.
3: Did you think that was it?
9: I did.
0: But if you think that was it, well, then you haven't been watching enough Dateline.
10: Coming up, Heidi's heartbreak.
11: She did not know her dad, and she had always wanted that. That really bothered her.
10: And Conrad Truman's hope.
1: This is going to work out. It has to, because I didn't do this.
0: Just more than 2 years after his wife Heidi's death, Conrad Truman stood convicted of her murder. He was looking down the barrel of a life sentence when he returned to a Utah courtroom to learn his punishment. This is the moment where some convicted killers ask for mercy because of their difficult lives, or tell the court they've been misunderstood. And sometimes, of course, they don't speak at all. But not Conrad Truman.
12: Listen to me, please. I can't say sorry for something I did not do.
1: I understood speaking out would make it way worse. But I was like, I don't know. I was like, to hell with this. I need to speak my mind.
12: I didn't kill my wife. There's just no way. There'd be some proof, I would think, if I really did. And I didn't. That's why there is no proof. You know, this is just a big injustice.
0: The judge had heard that before. The sentence he imposed, 16 years to life. Crushing for Conrad and his family sitting behind him, including Sister Colette.
13: You want to believe that the things turn out the way that they're supposed to, and that's just not always the case.
0: In prison, Conrad did what many do. He retraced the steps that led him there, and he thought a lot about the night Heidi died. As Conrad saw it, the police rushed to judgment began precisely when officers first rushed through his front door.
1: It just felt like, this guy's drinking. There's firearms in the house, so he must have shot her.
0: Well, why couldn't it be exactly that simple? This wouldn't be the first time that mixing alcohol, an argument, and a handgun led straight to a prison sentence. Conrad told us what he told police. It isn't that simple. Sure, he and Heidi had been drinking, and yes, they had been arguing. But he said neither was an explanation for what happened.
1: I could have upset her with some of the things I've said, you know, or the way I've acted with not being attentive, you know, to her. I know I do that sometimes when I drink. I don't pay a lot of attention. you know.
3: This still doesn't seem like grounds for a gigantic fight.
1: No. It got to the point where I think she was, I upset her. I was really, I just know she went to go take a bath.
3: Which is what she did when she was a little irritated.
1: Yes.
0: Conrad also shared with us how he picked the bathroom lock. Not, he said, to confront Heidi, but just to apologize.
1: She just said, get out. And I was like, okay. And so I just let her be.
0: As for Conrad's behavior after police arrived at his door, he said he had good reason for acting that way.
1: I was trying to save my wife. I don't know, does that make sense? It was just, I just wanted her to live.
3: I get how frantic you must have been. I'm not sure I understand the threatening part of that. And I think that's one of the things that ended up getting you in trouble.
1: Could be. And I was like, how do I explain this to you guys? Like, get her help. And when you can't explain that to someone, I started making threats.
0: Well, if all that's true, then why and how did Heidi wind up with a bullet in her head?
3: I think police found it hard to believe that you could be right there with her in a very small area, and she's shot, and you don't know what happened.
1: Yeah, maybe in their heads. In mine, I was confused.
3: Could this be an accident?
1: What I say to that is, I didn't see it. I don't know what happened.
0: That's how he felt just hours after the shooting. But as the months passed, Conrad came to the conclusion Heidi may have taken her own life. His wife, he said, wasn't as tough as she appeared.
3: Was she a sad person? Was she a depressed person?
1: When she drank a little bit, you could see it come out. It wasn't every time, but it did.
0: Heidi's friend Sandy Sanchez also saw another side to Heidi.
11: That strong, funny, you know, person also had some things inside that were very painful.
0: According to Sandy, those things had to do with Heidi's upbringing. Most significantly, Heidi grew up not knowing the identity of her father.
11: That really bothered her. You know, she did not know her dad, and she had always wanted that.
1: It bugged her tremendously.
0: Enough to take her own life?
3: Had she ever attempted suicide before?
1: Never to my knowledge. No.
3: She never talked about it?
1: No.
3: It's very hard to believe that what was going on in Heidi's life at the time, what seemed like a pretty happy marriage to you, she's going to spur of the moment decide to commit suicide like that?
1: Well, that's a tough question. It's like, how do you really know when someone's going to do that, you know?
0: As he lived his life behind bars, Conrad continued to speculate. He also tried to stay hopeful.
1: I was just like, this is going to work out. It has to, because I didn't do this.
0: Conrad's family never gave up on him, so they scraped together the money to hire Conrad some new attorneys.
13: Mark and Annie looked into the case. To them, it was immediately apparent that there were a lot of problems.
0: Mark Moffat and Ann Talaferro were those attorneys. One of the first things they did was visit what had become the scene of the crime.
14: We went to the house, and we walked in, and we think, aha!
15: Within moments of being in that home, we knew immediately that there was a huge problem.
0: Not a problem for them. More for the people who had put Conrad Truman away.
10: Coming up, is an innocent man in jail for someone's mistake in math.
13: I remember thinking, well, that's strange. That couldn't be right.
15: We immediately started measuring, and we knew right away that there was a big problem.
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0: While Conrad Truman sat in a Utah state prison marking time, his sister Colette searched endlessly for ways to get him out.
1: Was there a time when you or anybody else in your family thought, maybe we don't know him as well as we thought we did?
2: No.
1: He couldn't have killed her?
2: Not possible.
0: So much about Conrad Truman's trial bothered his sister Colette. But one detail in particular kept gnawing at her. It had to do with the diagrams used by the state, depicting the area where Heidi's body was found.
2: I remember thinking, well, that's strange. That couldn't be right.
0: Post-verdict, Colette shared her concerns with Conrad's new attorneys, Mark Moffat and Ann Talaferro. The defense team decided to visit the Truman home to see for themselves if the state's diagrams were accurate. We later made that same trip with Moffat, who showed us what they discovered.
1: This is the area in question, and it's pretty small.
3: It is. It's really small. We immediately started measuring, and we knew right away that there was a big problem with their diagrams and the measurements.
0: The problem? All those measurements were off.
3: Instead of 139 inches, somebody took the figure 139 and interpreted it to be 13.9 feet. 33 inches became 3.3 feet, and on and on and on.
0: According to Moffat, those flawed measurements, which were used in court, made the house appear much bigger than it was.
3: They used the theme of distance to argue that Mr. Truman was lying about where he said his wife was when he heard what turned out to be this fatal shot.
0: At trial, the prosecution argued, to believe Conrad, you'd have to believe Heidi shot herself in the bathroom and then walked 12 feet before falling to the floor. And according to the medical examiner, that was impossible. He testified Heidi's head wound was so severe that she could have at most walked a step or two.
3: This issue of distance was this big issue.
0: But for Ann Talaferro, just seeing the house and how small it was proof enough that the prosecution's argument didn't hold up.
2: When you walk in the house, there's no way that there's even 12 feet there.
0: What's more, according to the defense team, Conrad never told the police Heidi shot herself in the bathroom. Instead, he told them he had no idea where she was when he heard the shot.
1: Tell me your theory of what happened here.
3: We believe that Heidi Truman shot herself in this very area. And we believe that she fell right in the area directly in front of me on the ground. And that's the very area where she was found when law enforcement entered the home that night.
0: Which they also said was completely consistent with the ME's testimony that Heidi would have fallen after only a step or two.
3: She would have gone to the ground immediately.
1: And your argument is she did fall down
3: instantly. Exactly.
1: And she fell right about here.
3: Yes, and that's exactly what our argument is.
0: According to Moffat, this was not a simple mistake.
1: Is this just a case of a small-town police department making some incorrect measurements or adding up some figures wrong?
3: I don't believe so. I believe that they willfully lied to secure a conviction against Conrad Truman.
0: And for these attorneys, there were more issues with the state's case. One had to do with gunshot residue tests. The defense learned police swabbed both Heidi and Conrad's hands, but those swabs were never sent to the lab.
3: When you have gunshot residue that was never tested, those things matter.
0: The defense team decided to test those swabs themselves. Conrad's hands were negative for residue, but there was a question as to whether Conrad had washed his hands before they were tested. So those results were meaningless.
2: That's probably why they didn't test in the first place.
0: As for Heidi's swabs, there was no residue on her left hand, but there was on her right hand. And significantly, Heidi was right-handed.
3: When you have gunshot residue in a location and in a quantity that is absolutely consistent with her firing a semi-automatic weapon, one of the possibilities is that she fired a gun. You can't discount that.
0: The deeper Moffat and Talaferro got into the case, the more it seemed to them Heidi's fatal wound was self-inflicted. They believed the head wound, a contact wound, ruled out homicide.
3: Contact gunshot wounds to the right temple are the most common site of self-inflicted gunshot wounds that there are.
0: Moffat and Taliaferro decided to take their findings to the ME, hoping to sway his ruling on the manner of death once again, just as police did prior to Conrad's arrest.
3: We gave him a bunch of information. Then he, on his own, with his investigator, went to the home to look at it.
0: And the result was just what they'd asked for. Heidi Truman's manner of death, once undetermined, then a homicide, was now officially, once again, undetermined. It was manna from forensic heaven.
1: How often do medical examiners change their findings and then change them back?
3: I've never had a case where this has happened, ever.
0: It took another year, but Conrad Truman's conviction was overturned, and he was granted a new trial.
4: I never even thought that was even a possibility for the medical examiner to change. I never would have thought that.
1: Is there part of you that thinks, like, I can't get my hopes up about this?
4: Yeah. That's exactly how I felt.
5: I was beyond happy. We were just absolutely over the moon.
0: For Heidi's family, it was just the opposite.
6: We couldn't believe it.
1: You thought this was over.
6: We thought it was over. We thought this was settled.
7: That was a hard moment. We hated it. We just thought, so what are they going to come up with this time?
0: And we know that's what you're thinking, too.
8: Coming up, a new trial, a new jury, a different verdict.
9: There was enough there, beyond a reasonable doubt.
4: Why would things work out if it didn't work out the first time?
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0: Conrad Truman had been convicted of murder and had already served more than 3 years. Now, the revelation of those flawed police measurements had led to Conrad Truman's new trial. That stunned everyone in the Utah County DA's office, especially the man responsible for Conrad's conviction, Prosecutor Craig Johnson.
1: This is something that really took us by surprise.
2: The defense says you had to have known.
1: Well, that's their take, and they're doing their job to zealously represent their client, but I can tell you categorically that that's not correct.
0: Just as stunned was the man whose team took the measurements, Lead Detective Tom Wallace.
2: What went wrong? How'd that happen?
3: In the process of transposing numbers from actual measurements at the scene to the crime scene program, numbers were just transposed wrong.
0: Wallace admits the error but says it was minor, that Conrad Truman did not deserve a new trial.
3: It's not that significant as they made it out to be.
2: Did those incorrectly entered measurements change your opinion of Conrad Truman's guilt? Should they change anyone's opinion?
3: They didn't change my opinion.
0: Nor did it change the opinion of the deputy district attorney, Tim Taylor, who decided to take on the task himself of prosecuting Conrad once again.
4: I think Craig had been into the case for a long time, so I wanted fresh eyes. So I went through all the evidence, and even with the medical examiner changing his opinion, I still felt that there was enough to go forward, but we knew that going into it, it was going to be tough.
0: At trial, the prosecution's case was familiar, starting with the officers who testified about Conrad's rambling, often incoherent description of what had happened that night.
4: The core of our case were his inconsistent statements.
5: The story was hard to follow. He was jumping around all over. It wasn't making sense to me, so it was hard to follow.
0: Those officers also told the jury about Conrad's threats.
6: He was telling us that we were going too slow and that we needed to hurry up or he was going to kill us.
7: I'll kill you if you don't save my wife.
4: If you're making these violent threats to people who are there trying to help your wife, how are you treating your wife when it's only you and her alone?
0: Taylor then tackled the theory of suicide by calling witnesses to testify Heidi was not suicidal.
8: In your experience as Heidi's mother, was she a sad or depressed person?
9: No, I didn't see her that way.
2: Did Heidi's not knowing her father or not really knowing who he was, did that make her depressed or sad?
9: No.
0: The prosecutor pointed out Conrad's story evolved over time. Immediately following the shooting, on the way to the hospital, Conrad insisted Heidi would never take her own life.
10: I think something shot her or something, because she would never shoot herself. She'd never shoot herself.
0: Taylor argued that it was only later, after suspicion against Conrad had mounted, that he changed his tune. As for the gunshot residue on Heidi's right hand, Taylor called an expert to say it proved nothing.
11: Nobody can identify a shooter based on the results of this test. That is the major limitation of this test.
0: Defense attorney Mark Moffitt answered by telling the jury that before being allowed to wash his hands that night, Conrad had pleaded with police to confirm he had no residue on them.
12: And he's telling them, test my hands, I didn't shoot a gun.
2: Did you wash your hands before saying that to
13: police? No, absolutely not. Never washed my hands until they said, go wash your hands.
0: Conrad's attorneys were working hard to establish reasonable doubt, and the state medical examiner's shifting opinion on Heidi's manner of death only helped them.
2: That's your case right there.
14: You would think.
2: I mean, if he has reasonable doubt, hard to argue a jury shouldn't.
13: Exactly.
0: The medical examiner told the jury that in the final analysis, he didn't know the manner of Heidi Truman's death.
15: I finalized the autopsy report with the cause of death as a gunshot wound and the manner of death as could not be determined.
0: The ME also testified how, in his experience, a contact wound like Heidi's is rare in homicide cases.
15: With a contact gunshot wound, it would be consistent with a wound that's self-inflicted.
0: After 15 days of testimony, the jury began deliberations.
2: So you felt pretty good leading up to verdict?
14: Yes. There was enough there, beyond a reasonable doubt.
0: Conrad was having a much harder time.
13: It was really difficult, you know, because why would things work out if it didn't work out the first time, you know what I mean?
16: Would accused and counsel please stand?
0: 8 hours later, the verdict.
2: Hold up your hands. You're not wearing handcuffs.
13: No cuffs.
2: You're not in custody.
13: I'm free.
0: That's right. This time, Conrad Truman got the verdict he wanted. Not guilty.
14: Conrad just kept saying, did they say not?
16: Yeah, he just grabbed my arm and he goes, are you sure?
0: In the courtroom, Conrad's family shared tears of joy.
14: I was giggling and crying at the same time. It was weird.
0: On the other side of the courtroom aisle were tears of a different kind.
9: I don't know, my heart sank, and I just was in shock.
2: You fainted.
14: I did. I couldn't believe there was a situation where that long shot happened, where he would be freed.
0: Juror Brian Christensen said he and his fellow jurors had no choice but to set Conrad free.
17: I believe that we all pretty much felt that he probably did it.
2: But you voted to acquit.
17: We voted to acquit.
2: Because you had reasonable doubt.
17: We had reasonable doubt.
2: Whether you believe Mr. Truman is innocent or not, those measurements either put an innocent man in prison or let a guilty man go free.
4: Well, so you're right, but my opinion hasn't changed. Do I think he got away with murder? Yeah, I do.
2: What's it like to have your work called into question like that in a way that ends up freeing the guy that you helped convict?
3: It's frustrating to know that a measurement that was inconsequential actually ended up freeing him.
2: What's life been like for your family since then?

0: Truth. The very thing that freed him, reasonable doubt, could also shadow Conrad Truman for the rest of his life.
1: That's all for now. I'm Lester Holt. Thanks for joining us. She was young, worked hard, and loved adventure. One moment, she had her whole life in front of her. The next.
2: It's a gun.
3: Yeah.
2: At your neck.
1: Abducted by strangers.
4: He said, don't move, don't scream.
1: This U.S. citizen taken deep into the wilderness, chained to a tree, told there might be worse in store. Her family out of their mind with worry.
5: I couldn't believe it.
1: The American Embassy leaping into action.
6: This is going to be a long process. It's not going to be solved overnight.
1: But could she do anything to save herself? With a surprising tool, she set in motion a daring plan.
2: So you would unlock the lock while nobody was guarding you.
1: Then one night in the darkness.
4: And then you start seeing some flashlights.
1: Was the nightmare over or about to start all over again?
7: I'm Lester Holt, and this is Dateline.
1: Here's Kate Snow with Kidnapped.
8: We are with the girl. Elisa is with us, you understand?
9: A young woman held captive in the South American jungle. Chained to a tree hundreds of miles from her family.
5: She's such a good woman, and you feel really angry. You're like, you don't know what to do.
8: Do you want her alive, or do you want her dead?
9: Kidnappers had targeted her for a reason. They thought an American family would pay up.
2: How big an alarm bell goes off when an American is being held hostage?
6: The U.S. government starts moving when an American is held hostage.
9: She was only 24, but Elisa Levy lived to tell about an ordeal worse than most of us could ever imagine. Weeks of isolation, pain, and fear.
4: I didn't want to die. I really want to try to do something about it.
9: This is a story of strength, stamina, and survival. How one young woman rose to a harrowing challenge. Elisa used every ounce of determination and creativity she had. She was willing to do anything, everything she could, to keep her family and herself alive. In a sense, Elisa Levy comes from two different worlds. Her father, James Levy, is an American, born and raised on Long Island, just a few miles from New York City. Her mother, Alicia Ortiz, was an Ecuadorian schoolteacher. The two fell in love when James was a Peace Corps volunteer in the 1980s, and they married soon after.
10: I had no idea that I would marry a gringo.
9: Their four children are all dual citizens of the U.S. and Ecuador.
11: I had always thought that it would be better to bring the kids to the States and bring them up in the States.
9: But this American dad found his family adored the rural, peaceful life in South America. James and his wife built a home in a clearing of the Ecuadorian jungle, just over the border from Colombia. They started an environmental group, Altropico, to protect the endangered rainforest all around them. Elisa, their eldest daughter, loved her life in the wilderness.
2: Tell me about Elisa.
11: A beautiful, strong young woman, very intelligent, very focused on what she wanted to do. Even as a child, she was always interested in plants and flowers.
9: Elisa's little brother and sister, Eddie and Maria.
5: Since we were little, she was always like taking care of us.
2: She was protective.
11: Yeah.
9: Elisa had a strong adventurous streak, always ready to find a new species of bird, explore a new patch of land. Her mother admired Elisa's spirit, but kept a watchful eye.
10: Children are a mother's life.
2: Yeah, you always want to protect your little girl, right? That's what mothers do.
10: Sí.
9: Still, her mother was eager for Elisa to see the world, especially America. As a teenager, Elisa lived with family on Long Island, worked at Applebee's and Dunkin' Donuts. When she returned to Ecuador, she enrolled in Catholic University in the capital city, Quito, where she studied botany and biology.
12: Listos, go!
9: And this became her passion.

0: the school bicycle club. She organized weekly races in the narrow streets of Quito, took long bike trips through the countryside. Elisa's other passion was Altrópico, the environmental foundation started by her dad. After college, she volunteered there, taking school kids into the jungle, teaching them to identify Ecuador's hundreds of species of birds. Elisa's volunteer work with Altrópico took her from Quito to the place where she grew up, the north of Ecuador, near the Colombia border. The area's lush forests are home to a wide variety of tropical plants and birds, but they can also be a habitat for criminals.
1: Unfortunately, there is some serious crime issues here.
0: Fernando Matus, born and raised in the Bronx, works for the U.S. State Department. At the time, he was the regional security officer in Ecuador, the top American law enforcement agent in the country.
1: The northern border is an area that has a lot of security challenges.
0: Outlaw paramilitary organizations in Colombia traffic in drugs and contraband and often use rural villages on the Ecuador side of the border to refuel. In 2009, the best-known group was called the FARC, the Revolutionary Armed Forces of Colombia. They held French politician Ingrid Betancourt hostage in the jungle for 6 years. But when you grow up somewhere, you don't necessarily see it the way outsiders do.
2: The area where you were working has maybe a bad reputation for being dangerous, but you never felt in any danger.
3: Not at all, no.
0: That's why Elisa wasn't suspicious when a man from her hometown area called one day saying he was an official who wanted to start a bird project in another town near the Colombia border.
2: Do you remember how you felt about that phone call? Was it odd? Was it normal?
3: No, it was normal.
0: She told him she'd be in the area soon and she'd meet up with him if he sent a driver to pick her up. Saturday, October 17th, 2009, one of Elisa's brothers dropped her off with the driver of an Isuzu Trooper who was supposed to take her to the meeting.
2: You pull up with your brother.
3: Mm-hmm.
2: You see the blue Trooper.
3: Mm-hmm.
2: You get out and get right in?
3: Yeah.
0: Still, as she drove off, she had her brother write down the Trooper's license plate number, just in case. At first, things seemed fine. The driver was calm and friendly. But about an hour into the trip, he picked up two strangers who said they needed a ride. But that's not what they wanted.
3: Just points me with something here and says, don't move, don't scream, shut up, don't do anything.
2: It's a gun.
3: Yeah.
2: At your neck?
3: Yeah.
4: Coming up, Alyssa's family learns what's happened to her. And after a chilling phone call,
5: do you want her alive or do you want her dead?
4: They wonder, what can they possibly do to bring her home when Dateline continues?
0: Saturday, October 17th, 2009. Elisa Levy, a 24-year-old U.S. citizen, was in the back of an SUV hurtling down dirt roads in remote Ecuador with a gun to her neck. But her family back in Quito didn't know a thing about it. The last they'd heard from her, she was off to a meeting about tropical birds. When she didn't return to the city as scheduled or call, they started to worry.
6: We thought it was an accident or something like that happened.
7: A mudslide, she couldn't get out of the town.
2: A mudslide?
7: Yeah, it's very common in the rural areas here. You know, you don't think the worst.
0: Elisa's father, James, was in San Francisco at an environmental conference. The family didn't want to worry him, but after 2 days, they sent a panicked email.
2: Would Elisa ever do that? Would she go away for 2 days without calling?
7: No.
0: His first thought, that border region where Altrópico does its work, where his daughter was headed for that meeting.
5: The area that we work in is kind of complicated. There's all kinds of things going on there.
2: Complicated?
5: Yeah.
0: On Monday, October 19th, 2 days after Elisa disappeared, her mom got a phone call from a stranger.
8: He told me, don't worry, Elisa, it's okay. We have her in Colombia.
0: The caller told her in no uncertain terms, Elisa had been kidnapped.
8: I said, why are you doing this to us? And the line cut.
2: What is going through your head then?
8: It made me feel horrible. And I threw the phone against the wall.
6: I just said, what? I couldn't believe it because, you know, it's not something usually happens.
2: Had you ever worried about her much Or was she so independent and adventurous that you sort of thought, well, Elisa can take care of herself?
5: I think that's one of the big mistakes I made, you know, that to work in this area that's such a complicated area for so many years and doing positive work with so many different communities on both sides of the border, that but everyone's like on our side. You know, it's kind of an innocent, stupid way to look at things.
0: Elisa's father got on the next plane back to Ecuador. It was time to take action.
5: My first reaction was to try to deal with this on our own.
0: The biggest question the family faced now was one that wouldn't even occur to most Americans. Did it make sense to call in law enforcement? In Ecuador, many people don't trust the police. Even with a crime as serious as kidnapping, some Ecuadorians try to solve the problem themselves.
2: But there is another option. The Ecuadorian police have an elite anti-kidnapping unit known as UNACE, 100 special agents trained to track kidnappers, help families through the harrowing process of negotiating a ransom, and also, whenever possible, launch rescue raids.
3: We realized that we couldn't do it by ourselves. I mean, we need help.
0: With no other good choices, the levies called UNACE.
2: Su nombre?
9: Pepe, no?
10: Call me Pepe.
0: Pepe, that's the pseudonym he goes by, was the top UNACE agent assigned to Elisa's case. He asked us to hide his identity because he works undercover.
10: We have 40 or 45 kidnappings annually, but we've got it under control.
2: 40 to 45 a year?
10: Yes.
0: But this case was different. The victim was a U.S. citizen. Pepe advised the levies to contact the American Embassy in Quito. When James made the call, he was put through to the top U.S. security official in Ecuador, Fernando Matus.
2: How big an alarm bell goes off when an American is being held hostage?
1: The U.S. government starts moving when an American is held hostage, definitely.
2: Quickly.
1: Yeah.
0: It's not unheard of for Americans to be kidnapped in Ecuador, but usually they're quick jobs. A tourist in a taxi held for a few hours, forced to withdraw cash from ATMs. This case seemed far worse.
1: God forbid that this is somehow associated with the FARC up in Colombia, and the victim is going to be taken into a jungle and spend 5 years in it.
2: Like Betancourt.
1: Exactly.
0: Wednesday morning, October 21st, 4 days into Elisa's kidnapping, agents of the State Department, the FBI, and UNACE arrived at the Levy home.
1: So we had to get them prepared mentally that, look, this is going to be a long process. It's not going to be solved overnight.
0: The authorities told the levies they would send out investigators to try and track down Elisa's captors. But the most crucial work in solving an abduction is communicating with the kidnappers themselves. The ringleader had left a phone number with Elisa's mom. Who would make that call? The agents decided James Levy, who now goes by his Spanish name, Jaime, had the temperament to take on the delicate task.
1: Jaime seemed to be able to handle it.
2: It's an incredibly difficult thing to do, to talk to the kidnappers of your own child.
1: Definitely.
0: But the U.S. and Ecuadorian agents were prepared to help. They brought sample scripts telling Jaime what he might expect his daughter's captors to say and what he should say in return. After a coaching session, he made the call, recorded by UNACE.
11: Hello?
12: Hello, hello.
11: Hello, this is Jaime Levy. I'm searching for my daughter, Elisa Levy.
12: You're calling about the girl.
11: Who are you? Why is this happening? Is she okay?
12: We are with the girl. Elisa is with us. You understand?
11: Okay. What do you want?
12: Look, she's fine. Everything is okay. Don't worry about that.
11: Can I talk to her?
12: No, she's not here right now. But she's fine. What's going on is this is about money. We'll speak tomorrow. We can talk then about how much for the girl.
0: The call lasted 4.5 minutes. The longest 4.5 minutes of Jaime Levy's life.
2: Were they angry with you? Were they polite with you? What were they like on the phone?
12: Tough, angry, threatening. Do you want her alive or do you want her dead?
11: How can you ask something like that? I want her alive.
0: To keep himself from breaking down, Jaime avoided eye contact with his wife.
12: I had to ask Alicia to go out of the room. It was difficult. Very difficult, you can imagine.
2: So you didn't cry, did you? Not during the phone call.
12: No, not during the phone call.
0: But that evening, when the agents filed out of the house, Jaime Levy sat in his study with a bottle of whiskey and wept.
4: Coming up, terror in the jungle. As her family pleads for her release, Alyssa's kidnappers grow increasingly menacing.
3: The guys were saying, like, don't you ever think of screaming because we'll kill you.
4: When Dateline...
9: This is the sound of Claire cooking dinner at home. And that's the sound of a fraud alert from Wells Fargo flagging a charge for a pricey restaurant in Paris. Considering Claire isn't in Paris right now, that seemed odd to the bank and to Claire. Two taps later, Claire says nope to the charge and Wells Fargo is on the case. However you make money work, Wells Fargo can work with that.
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0: 4 days had passed, and Elisa Levy's family in Quito was working feverishly for her release, bringing in law enforcement agents and opening phone negotiations with the kidnappers. Less than 200 miles away, but many worlds apart, Elisa was in a remote corner of Ecuador. She couldn't know her family was fighting to free her. She only knew that the past 4 days had been the most painful, disorienting, terrifying of her life. When those strangers had first jumped in the SUV, put a gun to her neck, she wasn't even sure what was real.
1: I just didn't know what was going on. I was thinking, we have a car accident, and I hit my head, and I'm dreaming or something, you know?
2: You're dreaming.
1: Yeah.
0: But it was a nightmare Elisa couldn't escape. The man with the gun spoke to her directly.
1: He said, yeah, like, don't move, don't scream. If you help, nothing's going to happen to you.
0: Elisa didn't say a word or move a muscle. Two men pushed her into the well of the vehicle and threw a blanket over her head.
1: They put handcuffs and put me something in the mouth and put me in the...
2: Something in your mouth?
1: Yeah.
2: Like a gag?
1: Yeah, something like that.
0: Elisa was driven for more than an hour along bumpy rural roads. Then the trooper came to a sudden stop. The door opened. She heard someone approaching.
1: This guy that touches my knee and says, if you collaborate, everything's going to be fine. Behave and come with us.
0: Elisa realized she recognized his voice. It was the same man who'd been calling to arrange a meeting with her about the bird project.
1: There was something really messed up going on.
0: Her captors dragged her from the vehicle. It dawned on her they were taking her somewhere isolated, more dangerous.
1: We start walking through some woods, and the guys were talking like, yeah, be quiet, blah, blah, blah. You know, like whispering and saying like, don't you ever think of screaming because we'll kill you.
0: From her first moments in captivity, Elisa was determined to stay calm and alert. She knew one wrong move could cost her her life.
2: Did you think about screaming?
1: No, because, you know, no. I didn't thought about doing any stupid thing at that time.
0: When the kidnappers finally removed the blanket from Elisa's head, she saw they were heavily armed and wearing ski masks. They claimed they were guerrillas from a paramilitary group. And Elisa's ordeal was about to get even worse. Her captors told her she wasn't the only one in danger. They threatened her parents and siblings back in Quito.
1: We have a lot of people around your house, so if you try to escape or something, it's going to be just, you know... Don't even think about it.
2: They convinced you that they had people all around your family as well.
1: Yeah, I mean, I didn't even want to think if it was true or false. I don't
2: want to take that chance.
1: Yeah, exactly.
0: The strangers asked Elisa if she had a GPS chip under her skin. That may sound odd, but in Latin America, the ultra-rich sometimes implant tracking devices so they can find family members in the event of a kidnapping.
1: I mean, who do you think I am? I mean, it sounds like I'm a millionaire.
2: When they asked that, did it occur to you that maybe they thought you had a lot of money?
1: Yeah, and I told them, like, I don't know what you think, but we don't have a lot of money.
0: But the kidnappers weren't convinced. They told Elisa they were sure she had money. After all, she's a U.S. citizen with an American father.
1: He said, no, we've been tracking your family for 12 years, and we know everything you do, all your activities and everything.
0: One of the armed men ordered her to send a message to her parents. She made a quick recording into the stranger's cell phone, repeating the words he'd told her to say.
1: Just said, Mom and Dad, I'm fine. Just do whatever they say, and don't talk to the police. I didn't want them to worry about it. Just try to, you know... somehow to let them know that I was fine.
2: You're not fine.
1: Yeah, but, you know, if I would be crying on the message, my mom would just break down. So I was trying to sound that I was fine.
0: The kidnappers rifled through Elisa's backpack. They took her cell phone, her watch, her iPod, but they left her with a change of clothes and some books and something else that she'd remember much later, a few loose hairpins down at the bottom of her bag. She spent that first night in a tiny makeshift tent, handcuffed to a tree and watched over by two guards with guns. Elisa knew she had to stay centered, keep from breaking down. She focused her mind on her hometown.
1: Thinking about my childhood, thinking about my family, all the nice things I have done. I was just all the time trying to remember things like that.
2: You know, to keep yourself positive.
1: Yeah. And then when these people came and talked to me, it was like, you know, back to the reality.
0: Reality hit hard the next morning, Sunday, October 18th.
1: They put me a chain on my feet.
2: They put a chain around your legs?
1: Yeah.
2: Around your ankles?
1: My ankles, yes.
2: And what was that chain to?
1: To a tree that was right by the door of the tent.
0: Alone, chained to a tree, Alisa Levy didn't know if anyone even realized she was missing or if her family had been harmed. She had no idea what would come next.
2: Did you think you would survive?
1: I didn't want to thought about that.
3: Coming up, a frantic father negotiates for his daughter's life.
4: If you want her back, it will be $1 million.
3: When Dateline continues.
0: Jaime Levy, an American living in Ecuador, was negotiating for his daughter's release.
4: Hola.
5: This is Alisa's father. How is she?
0: His little girl was somewhere out in the jungle, kidnapped by dangerous criminals. Jaime was feeling betrayed by the country where he made his home.
2: Did you ever, in the back of your mind, did you ever think about kidnapping as a possibility?
6: I had thought about it a little bit, but we don't make any money. But that's the impression that people have. If you're an American, a gringo, then you're probably a millionaire.
0: Less than a week into Elisa's captivity, in a phone call recorded by law enforcement agents, the kidnapper's ringleader put a price on her life.
4: If you want her back, it will be $1 million.
0: $1 million.
2: That's a lot of money.
4: Mm-hmm.
2: Possible for this family?
7: Impossible. Impossible.
0: Following instructions from the law enforcement experts, Jaime told the ringleader he wouldn't consider paying the ransom until he knew for sure that Alisa was alive. Kidnapping experts call it proof of life. Even though Alisa's captors forced her to record a message early on, they had never actually sent it to her family.
2: No pictures? No talking to Alisa?
6: No.
0: So Jaime asked the ringleader questions only his daughter could answer, the name of her grandmother and her godfather.
2: And when you got the right answers back on the line, what was that feeling?
6: At least we knew she was alive.
4: Bueno.
5: Okay, okay. We'll do everything you tell us, but take care of my daughter, please.
0: The Levies knew they needed to come up with cash for the kidnappers.
2: How much money were you prepared to send them?
6: The only thing we really have is this house. So the bank offered us $80,000 loan on the house.
0: $80,000 is less than 10% of the $1 million the kidnappers wanted. In desperation, Jaime called his family back in New York.
6: My brother was going to cash in his retirement plan, and my other sister was going to do that also.
2: They were willing to do that for you?
6: Yeah. And then we were going to sell the house and pay them back.
2: I guess you would do whatever you had to do at that point.
7: Of course. Of course, everything.
0: Jaime would talk to the ringleader every day or two, negotiating the ransom. Jaime offered $80,000. The ringleader said it had to be closer to that $1 million mark. Jaime said he couldn't possibly raise more than $150,000. Basically, they were haggling over the price of his daughter's life. Making the negotiations even more tense, again and again, the ringleader issued a dire warning. Don't call the police.
4: We want to know that you've talked to nobody about this. It would be best for your daughter if you communicate with nobody about this.
5: No, sir. I'm here with my wife and my son. There's nobody else.
0: It was a lie, of course. Even as he spoke, Jaime was surrounded by an FBI agent, a State Department official, and a top operative of UNACE, the Ecuadorian anti-kidnapping police.
5: The police don't know.
0: In reality, law enforcement agents were on the hunt for Elisa's kidnappers, identifying and surveilling known criminals in the area who could be suspects.
8: We were able to undertake basic intelligence operations, stakeouts, investigations.
0: But in a kidnapping investigation, Pepe told us, time is never on his side. Communications from the ringleader were getting shorter, sharper.
2: Things turned a little bit. The kidnappers started getting anxious.
9: You could tell that they weren't getting the results that they wanted.
0: The tension inside the Levy home was palpable. So was the pain. Little sister Maria found an old stuffed animal of Elisa's in the room they used to share as kids.
10: I used to talk to my sister while I was going to sleep. I used to hug a teddy bear that was hers.
2: Do you think she could hear you?
10: I don't know. It's like energy is so powerful. Maybe it's like when you're connected and you feel it so much. I mean, I used to close my eyes and imagine her. And we all said, she's fine. She's fine.
0: The whole family was doing all they could to send positive energy to Elisa.
11: What would you say?
7: That we love her very much, that her family was thinking about her. She is a strong woman who can handle a situation like this.
0: Of course, the Levy family had no idea what Elisa had been through over the past 4 days or what she had yet to endure.
3: Coming up, Alyssa's kidnappers up the ante.
1: This guy said, we might cut you a finger off, so to pressure your
2: cut family. Your finger off?
1: Yeah.
3: When Dateline.
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0: October 31st, 2009, 2 weeks into Elisa Levy's captivity, the 24-year-old U.S. citizen was still chained to a tree in the Ecuadorian jungle. Exhausted, unable to move more than a few feet, her body aching from the confinement, she was struggling to remain strong, but fighting off her fears was growing more difficult. From the moment she disappeared, her family back in Quito was sending her mental messages of hope. And as she sat alone for hours on end, Elisa almost felt she could hear her mother's voice.
1: I don't know if it was me or because I was desperate or whatever, but I really could talk to her, especially at night. And I felt a lot of, like, good energy, you know.
2: Coming back at you.
1: Yeah, like, a lot. It was.
2: Did you hear your mother? What did she say?
1: I miss you. Yeah.
0: She drew comfort from those imagined whispers in the dark of night, and though she'd never been very religious, she started to pray.
1: I will pray every night, you know, the couple of things I know. And I felt people pray with me. I don't know how to explain it, but I just wasn't able to feel sad anymore. Like, I was just, you know, like, calm.
0: The two guards watching over her were the only human contact she had. Their boss, the ringleader, came and went from a ramshackle hut about 50 yards from her tent, but Elisa never saw him. She came to think of her guards as the good guy who would bring her rice and beans, reassure her she'd soon be released, and the bad guy who often threatened to kill her or her family back home. But she never learned their names. She was determined not to become overly attached to her captors. She'd been fiercely independent and comfortable in the wilderness from the time she was a little girl. Now she used those qualities to keep her mind occupied. She gazed up into the trees for hours, trying to identify birds by their songs and their colors.
1: It was a really nice forest, you know, with a lot of birds and things to see.
0: In the daylight, the one novel she'd brought with her was always open, a Colombian love story.
1: I read that book, like, I guess 12 times or even
2: over
1: more.
2: Over and over again.
0: But then night would come again. The chains around her ankles made it impossible to sleep for more than an hour or two at a time. Every noise in the trees seemed like it could signal a new danger. Lying awake, she'd imagine herself soaring on her bicycle in just a couple of months.
1: I don't want to miss this bike trip around South America that we're planning, because that's what I want to do.
0: She cried alone. Not once did she let her captors see that. She didn't want to show weakness, especially to the guard she called the bad guy, who treated her roughly and issued dark threats.
1: We might just sell you to a different group.
2: A bigger group.
1: Yeah.
2: A more scary group.
1: Yeah, I had no idea they did that with people, but...
0: Elisa understood his warning. Her current captors could sell her to the FARC, an even more brutal guerrilla group with an expertise in holding hostages. It took extraordinary willpower, but Elisa forced herself to push aside her fears.
1: I'm all by myself. Even if I get sad and start thinking about this all over again, is that going to be good for me? So I better be positive or...
0: Elisa was making a conscious effort to cultivate the guard she called the good guy. It was starting to work. He spoke to her more often at mealtime. He even brought her yarn.
1: So I started doing scarves.
2: Wait, you had knitting needles with you?
1: No, he brought knitting needles.
2: Did you ever think of using those knitting needles for anything else?
1: I was really afraid. Like I said, like from the beginning, I just had that idea. If I did something, my family could, you know, be hurt. So I didn't even thought about that.
0: The needles would be no match against guns, but Elisa thought of a way to use them. She knitted 4 scarves for the good guard, and in exchange, she asked him for information. He gave her a key nugget. Her parents were alive, he told her, and negotiating for her release.
1: People say, like, they're talking, everything's going to be fine, just calm down.
0: But the guard she calls the bad guy was escalating his threats.
1: This guy said, we might cut you a finger off, so to pressure you.
2: Cut your finger off?
1: Yeah.
0: Of course, Elisa didn't know about the U.S. and Ecuadorian agencies on the hunt for her captors. Now the Colombian government had joined the effort, too.
3: The law enforcement authorities in Colombia, who focus on anti-kidnapping matters, work closely with the Ecuadorian National Police, the UNACE.
2: Zeroing in and circling the net.
3: You know, if anybody has experience in kidnapping matters, it's the Colombian authorities.
0: Some of the specifics are classified, but the Colombians provided high-tech equipment to help the team track the location of the ringleader's cell phone. There was no way to know if he was in the same place as Elisa, but the kidnappers were leaving behind other clues, too.
4: We like to say there's no such thing as the perfect crime. They always leave a trace.
0: And it was Elisa herself who gave them their best clue. Remember when she first climbed into that Isuzu Trooper? She'd asked one of her brothers to make note of the license plate number. Investigators checked the number against video of vehicles passing through toll plazas all over Ecuador. The kidnapper's trooper was recorded passing through several toll booths and heading to the Colombia border. But 18 days into her captivity, out in her makeshift tent in a remote patch of forest, Elisa Levy wasn't sitting around waiting to be rescued.
1: I didn't want to die. I didn't want to keep thinking that my family is thinking that I'm dead. I really want to try to do something about it.
0: There were stretches of time when the two armed guards would wander off. The only thing holding Elisa in the kidnapper's encampment was that chain binding her ankles to a tree.
2: And the chain, I assume, has a big lock on it.
1: Actually, it had a small lock.
0: The knitting needles were too large to pick that lock. Was there another way? She'd thought about it 100 times, but now desperation sparked creativity. Remember, her captors had taken her electronics, but not her backpack and those bobby pins mixed in with loose change at the bottom. She reached in and pulled out 2 and bent them into tools. Over the next 3 days, whenever the guards were out of sight, she'd maneuver the pins in the lock's keyhole. She tried again and again. Finally, the lock popped open. But Elisa stayed cautious. The bad guy seemed brutal enough to shoot if she tried to escape.
1: So what I did was I would climb in the trees that were nearby and try to see where I was.
2: So you would unlock the lock, climb up in the trees and try to see where you were,
1: yeah.
2: All while nobody was right close guarding you.
1: Yeah.
2: And then go back, sit down, and put the lock back on?
1: Yeah.
2: That's pretty brave.
1: Yeah, I was really afraid that they may see me.
0: With each climb, Elisa grew more bold. Soon she would have to decide whether to run from her kidnappers. She closed her eyes tight, praying for guidance from her mother, miles away in Quito.
1: I had this communication, I don't know, like with my mom.
2: You heard your mother's voice?
1: Yeah, I believe it was my mother's voice. But
2: what did she say?
1: Don't risk yourself. Don't try to escape. Just wait a couple more days.
0: But Elisa could also read the signals she was getting from her guards, both spoken and silent. She was running out of time.
5: Coming up, suddenly movement in the deep darkness of the jungle.
1: And I start seeing some like flashlights.
5: But who was it? Rescuers or more danger? When Dateline can...

0: Friday, November 6th. It had been 20 days since the Levy family had seen or spoken to 24-year-old Elisa. 20 brutal days.
1: I mean, you can't do anything. You just have to wait and wait.
2: And how was your mom through all this?
1: It was, like, really hard. I mean, the police people told us, you have to be the support for your mother. She's really suffering.
2: She's a good mom. She's a protective mom.
3: That's true.
0: Saturday, November 7th, 2009, Elisa awoke suddenly in the dead of night. She heard rustling in the forest.
1: And I start seeing some, like flashlights.
0: In the beams of light slicing through the trees, Elisa could only make out silhouettes. There were many of them, moving briskly and carrying military-style weapons. It occurred to Elisa in an instant. These were FARC rebels.
1: It just went through my mind, like, really fast, that I'll be years in Colombia with this group.
0: The lights and shadows kept advancing toward Elisa's flimsy tent.
2: You think you're in trouble?
1: Yeah, I was sure about that, you know, that this was like a terrorist group that was going to take me to the middle of nowhere for years.
0: And then one of the armed men burst inside the tent.
1: He goes around me and holds me, and he said, it's okay, you're going to be fine. I was like, no, please, just don't take me. And he's saying, we're from the police, we're rescuing you.
2: Did you believe him?
1: I was trying to, you know, I was just hoping it wasn't a dream, because I thought I might be dreaming.
4: We covered Elisa with a blanket and put ourselves on top of her so she could not be harmed again.
0: The man cradling Elisa in a bulletproof blanket was Pepe, the undercover agent from the Ecuadorian anti-kidnapping police, UNACE.
1: He said, it's okay, Elisa. I've been with Jaime and Alicia. I mean, it just hurt my parents' name. I was happy.
4: She began to hug me, and we told her what we always say to those we've rescued. Welcome to liberty.
5: Alicia got the phone call. I remember I was still in bed, and she started screaming, and everyone jumped up.
6: We all screamed and got up. It was the best moment of my life.
1: You feel you could just breathe again.
0: She was safe. But was she really all right? They would have to wait hours to find out. The rescuers whisked Elisa back here to Quito. She was desperate to see her family. She hadn't even talked to them by phone. But UNACE officials had a different idea. They wanted to publicize their victory so that other families of kidnapped victims might feel more comfortable calling the police. They wanted to televise the Levy family reunion live on camera. Elisa was taken to UNACE headquarters to wait for a 1 p.m. press conference. Officials would announce her rescue, then finally allow her to see her parents, brother, and sister.
1: I can remember, like, every single minute of that waiting. It was, like, a long, long, long, long time. Even, I could say that was even longer than the 3 weeks I was away.
0: After a brief press conference, the Levies walked through the crush of cameras and into Elisa's arms.
5: It was a good feeling to know that our daughter was safe.
1: And it was the best thing ever, just, you know, being able to see them. And also, you know, to feel that they, now that they're fine, that they know I'm fine, and it was all I needed. It's all I wanted, just to be with them.
0: In the end, her captors had been common criminals, not guerrilla fighters at all. Elisa's testimony helped convict the ringleader and the guard she called the good guy, but the bad guy is still at large. Since her kidnapping, Elisa has thought of the U.S. and South American agents who saved her every day. But she's tried to put those terrifying 21 days behind her. Still, she agreed to come with me to a reconstruction of the place she was held, created for us by the UNACE agents who rescued her.
2: What does it feel like to look at this now?
1: Weird.
2: Weird?
1: Yeah.
0: Elisa still remembers every detail.
2: Your leg was chained, right? Your ankle was both ankles or just one?
1: At the beginning, both, and then just one.
2: What about going to the bathroom?
1: I had to go as far as the chain would let me go.
2: They wouldn't let you off the chain to go to the bathroom?
1: No.
2: When you look back now, and as you stand here looking at this, can you believe that you did 21 days in something like that?
1: Well, I think I haven't really assimilated all this yet, you know. The place itself, the view from there, was a really nice forest. And yeah, some people might not like to be in a forest for 21 days, but I'd rather be there than in a small, dark room.
2: You're a very positive thinker.
1: Well, my mind, sorry, just worked like that to go through all that.
2: To keep you alive and sane. Yeah.
1: Yeah.
0: During those days chained to a tree, Elisa found strength dreaming of the freedom she'd feel soaring on her bicycle. And it may sound hard to believe, but just 8 weeks after coming home, she left for that long-planned bike trip through South America. A 4,000-mile journey covered by the local press.
1: For me, it's been one of the greatest things in my life, that bike trip. And it, after all what happened, it was like a healing thing.
7: She was like trying to retake her life, not like sitting on her bed to cry or stuff like that.
1: She helped us to get through it. Yeah, I mean, she
2: helped you to get through it.
1: Yeah.
7: At the end, she was the support of all of us.
1: Yeah. I'm happy being alive. I'm happy being with my family. I'm really happy, you know, to be able to have a second chance. I'm fine after all what happened because I'm fine.
8: That's all for now. I'm Lester Holt. Thanks for joining us.
2: Hopelessness. You know, where did she go? Who did she see? I just want to know what happened to my sister.
8: A young mother is missing in a case gone cold.
9: It was so important to me to know the truth behind that evening.
8: Then detectives had an aha moment. To solve the case, they would turn to something you probably use every day, Facebook.
10: Why don't you establish a Facebook account? I thought that could actually accomplish a great deal.
8: And that's when everything started to change.
2: Something happened to her.
8: In court, you'll see it all come pouring out. A hidden crime and a son's heart-pounding moment.
9: This is a horrible crime. I'm glad we know the truth.
8: I'm Lester Holt, and this is Dateline. Here's Keith Morrison with Secrets in the Mist.
11: January 2013, Point Vicente, California. The wet, gray morning cold has settled in to stay. At noon, a police boat sets off into the pea soup fog. The Hail Mary Pass, apparently, a slim chance to find the truth at last. But why out there? Why after all those lost 30 years? Maybe some cases are destined to stay cold, easier that way. Before they came along, with their wild ideas about murder and Facebook of all things. And now this, their doomed errand into the fog. Her name was Carol Jean Meyer, though she was Carol Lubon when all this happened back in March 1981. The night of the slamming doors, the harsh words, the car roaring away. And it's an old story anyway. Pretty girl gets pregnant at 15, marries the guy. Pretty soon she's at 20-something with two kids and a hankering to live. Really live, for a change. And this particular pretty girl?
2: She was fun. She was outgoing. She had a lot of friends.
11: She had these two sisters. Terry was the younger one. Gail, the older.
12: We were very close and made each other laugh all the time.
11: But Carol Lubon wasn't laughing at the end of March 81. For one thing, she wanted to be somebody, her own somebody.
2: I know that Carol wanted to complete school and further her career, and that's when she went back to study architecture.
11: Sure, her husband was a nice kid, and she loved him once with all the intensity of first love, the handsome high school football player who'd hang around on her front porch. Dear Mike stepped up and married her after the baby was born.
12: He was a good father. He just seemed to really enjoy his kids.
11: Enjoyed Carol's family, too, especially her dad, Milt. Milt brought young Mike into the family house painting business.
12: We just took to him immediately. He was always a very likable person.
11: Friendly, loyal, but not exactly ambitious. He didn't seem to mind at all settling down to a modest existence, them and the two kids all cramped up in a two-bedroom, one-bath house in Torrance. But Carol did mind it very much. She'd had a secret affair by then, maybe more than one. She'd got herself a cute little red car, an Audi Fox, ordered personalized plates, CJ's Fox. The car is long gone now, so we did this one up to look just like it. And quite often she'd get in her little car alone and go roaring off to school or to meat markets, like the local Red Onion was back then.
2: I know she was going to the Red Onion. I never went there with her, so I don't know what she was like.
11: And then that night in March, kids off to bed. Their son, Mike Jr., was just a boy, 10 years old.
13: I was in bed. I had just got a new stereo for my 10th birthday, and I was listening to the headphones.
11: From his bed, he could see something happening out in the hallway.
13: I remember them getting into an argument, which was unusual.
11: Because they just didn't.
13: Not that I knew of. And I remember her marching past and going out the front door and slamming the door.
11: You heard the slam.
13: I heard the slam of the front door. I know that.
11: And the next morning,
13: we got up and she wasn't there.
11: Mike Sr. told Carol's dad that Carol had demanded he sign papers to sell their house, and he didn't want to, and she got mad, and they argued, and he went to bed, and when he woke up in the morning, she was just gone.
12: So we just assumed she needed to get away for a few days, but as the days went on, we got extremely worried.
11: Nearly a week after Carol departed, her red Audi Fox showed up in the parking lot of the Red Onion, dusty, as if it had been there a while.
13: I remember being upset about it. She was gone, and I didn't know where she went.
11: They drove around, looking for her, went to bars, Carol's picture in hand. The Torrance Police Department opened a file, but they couldn't answer any of the questions. Like, had she just finally gotten fed up with Mike and this little place and gone off to start a new life somewhere else? Or had she been in an accident or something worse? More than a week after Carol disappeared, there was still absolutely no sign of her. And then something strange happened here at the house, something very strange. Could it be that Carol, unbeknownst to anyone, sneaked back in here when nobody else was around? Imagine what it was like back then in that little house. Mike thinking things over. On a hunch, he said, he placed tape on Carol's dresser drawers, a little trap. One day he took the kids to Universal Studios, and sure enough, when they returned, he noticed the tape was broken, and some mail on the counter was moved as well. A few weeks later, it happened again. Some of Carol's clothes went missing, along with some money from a place no burglar would know to look, under the butter dish in the refrigerator, where Mike said he and Carol kept $100 in emergency cash, and now $60 was missing. Just like Carol, said her sister Gail.
12: She would have not taken all of it. That was in Carol's personality, to just be very fair.
11: Made sense then.
12: Mm-hmm.
11: And then there were those mysterious phone calls.
2: We'd get the calls on special days, her birthday, my birthday. My grandmother would get calls.
14: And just silence on the other end.
2: Yeah.
14: What did you do?
2: We would say, Carol, we love you. We hope you come back. We felt like she was finding a happier life somewhere.
14: And understood that to make that successful, she might have to make a complete and total break.
2: Yeah.
11: Almost 3 months after Carol vanished, the detective handling her case put it in the inactive file. In his report, he wrote, no foul play involved.
13: I remember thinking about her all the time, and I used to play records over and over that she liked, and I'm just thinking, where is she? When is she coming back?
11: Eventually, Mike started dating a 19-year-old named Carrie, brought her into the fold.
12: We were happy that Mike was going on with life.
11: And so they did all go on with life. And many years went by. Until the morning in a whole new millennium, when a Torrance detective happened on the case of the missing young mother. And somewhere in the back of his brain, a little light turned on.
15: I just had a hunch that this just didn't sound right to me.
8: coming up. Doubts about Carol's disappearance grow, and others also would have suspicions about what really happened. Later, they turn to a surprising source to help solve the mystery.
10: Why don't you establish a Facebook account for Carol?
8: Would they find the answer on Facebook?
11: In March of 1981, Carol Lubon, a lovely young mother of two, known to be unhappy in her marriage, suddenly vanished, departed for parts unknown, leaving behind not just her husband, Mike, but her son, Mike Jr., then just 10 years old.
15: I never felt that my mother abandoned me. I was never upset with her, ever.
16: Really?
15: I never thought she did. I don't know why. I just was upset she wasn't there. I thought she would be there, show up at a graduation or something.
11: But she didn't. And at family gatherings as the years went by, Thanksgiving, Christmases, that awful question, why would she leave them, remained the unmentionable elephant in the room.
15: When it came to my family, I think they didn't talk about it because they figured it would upset me or my sister.
17: My family's pretty closed to talking about heavy things, so something like that rarely talked about.
14: That was an ultimate heavy thing.
17: Yeah.
14: Could you see it in your mother's eyes or your father's?
17: In my father's, for sure.
14: What would you see there?
17: A lot of emotion, a lot of sadness. I'm going to cry thinking about it.
11: In 1987, almost 6 years after Carol vanished, the Torrance Police Department revisited the case, and time seemed to have altered Mike's memory a little. A few more details had come back to him. Remember, soon after Carol vanished, Mike said they argued, he went to sleep alone, woke up in the morning early, and she was gone. But in 1987, he remembered they argued, went to bed together, she got up at 5:30 in the morning to go to the bathroom, he woke up, then drifted back to sleep, and woke up to the sound of a car engine starting and driving away. Odd. But memories do play tricks. Anyway, it didn't seem terribly significant, so the case went back into the file and got colder. Mike took over the house painting business from Carol's dad and went on to marry Carrie and have two more sons. Gail and Terry raised their own families, and it was having babies that started to change Terry's way of looking at her sister's disappearance.
17: As unhappy as you might be in your life, and you might leave your husband, you would take your kids with you.
14: And so when you began to suspect that she wouldn't leave her children,
17: mm-hmm.
14: What did that mean to you?
17: That something happened to her.
11: In 1996, 15 years since they'd heard from Carol, the police came around again. This time, they scanned the Lubons' backyard with ground-penetrating radar, even dug up the ground. Didn't find a thing. Funny thing, though, about 4 months later, the local paper, The Daily Breeze, did a little story, interviewed Mike, and this time his memory was slightly different. He remembered that on that terrible morning when Carol left, he heard the garage door go up before she drove away. Just one more little detail, though nothing profoundly different. And, of course, no evidence whatsoever of any crime. Case went away again. And then one day in 2000.

0: He read through the police reports. Couldn't help but notice the subtle changes in Mike's story.
1: And I thought that was kind of strange because I wouldn't think you would forget the last time you saw your wife.
0: And so he went to see Carol's parents, her mom, Melba, her dad, Milt.
1: And he looked up at me and he was starting to cry. And I'm like, Milt, are you okay? And he goes, I just so happy. I can't believe you guys are still interested in this case.
2: How much did that have to do with you driving ahead on this case, that conversation?
1: A lot. I'm the father of three daughters as well. And I thought, what if this was my middle daughter?
0: Milt died 1 month later, never knowing what happened to his beautiful middle daughter. But when Terry went to her father's funeral and saw Mike there, a private thought ate at her. Mike must know something.
3: I didn't say anything. I tried to keep away. He was, of course, paying his respects to my family, but I couldn't carry on a conversation with him.
0: Meanwhile, Walt Delsine had become a little obsessed. He had many other, more pressing cases, but something kept pulling him back to Carol Lubon.
1: I actually would shuff some of my work away. I got in a little trouble for that sometimes.
0: For years, Detective Delsine chipped away, until finally, in 2010, 8 years after he found that musty old blue file, he decided to pay a surprise visit to Mike Lubon. His colleagues thought he was a bit nuts.
1: There was those that thought, well, yeah, what do you think, he's going to admit it to you? And I go, well, I played enough sports in my time. I know you're not going to get anywhere if you don't try. You never know.
4: Hi, Detective Delsine. We want to talk about Carol.
0: What story would Mike tell this time?
5: Coming up, this version was straight out of 007.
6: I think I did that James Bond thing with the paper on the door. Paper balls.
5: But one detail did ring true.
6: She said, you make my skin crawl.
1: I'll bet you she did say that.
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0: For 8 years, Torrance Police Detective Walt Delsine worried away at the Carol Lubon file, drawn by an irresistible hunch that this young mother did not disappear voluntarily. But actual evidence of a crime? Just wasn't any. So finally, in 2010, 29 years after Carol supposedly walked out on her family and never came back, Delsine decided it was time for a surprise visit to Michael Lubon. He went over with his sergeant.
1: He invited us in. We did catch him unexpectedly, but that was the plan.
0: But was Mike

0: upset or thrown off? Not at all.
1: Very nice, like I anticipated he would be, because I'd now heard from everybody in the family how Mike's a good guy.
0: So, together, they went over again the details of that last night back in March 81. And right away, Mike remembered a little more about the night Carol presented him with a real estate contract and a demand they sell their tiny house.
2: She came in and did the papers and said no. Did she just say, turn around and walk away with her? What happened?
3: She said, you make my skin crawl.
0: You make my skin crawl?
1: Yeah.
0: Ah.
1: And I thought, bing, I'll bet you she did say that. So I pushed him some more for more details.
0: And the details were, once again, a little different. About when and where he last saw her, for example. It wasn't when he went to bed around 10 p.m., as he said on one occasion, or 5:30 the next morning, as he also said. No, this time Mike said he last saw Carol about 10:30 or 11 p.m. in the bathtub.
2: How was she in the tub?
3: I used the bathroom.
0: And then he said, maybe around midnight or 1 or 2, he heard the garage door go up. And he went to the door and actually saw Carol's car driving away.
3: I see.
4: You got taillights. See taillights.
3: Yeah.
4: And you're sure it was her car?
3: Yeah.
0: Also, remember that story about putting tape on the dresser drawers after Carol left and that later he found it broken? Didn't remember that now.
2: Wait, you didn't do the tape, then?
3: I know what that
2: is. Okay. You don't know what that is?
3: No.
0: But as he sat here in 2010, he did remember some other traps he'd set, even more elaborate.
3: Like, I would take, like, baby powder and put it on the right inside the door. So if somebody stepped in, I'd see there would be
4: baby powder? Okay. And what else? Anything else?
3: I think I did that James Bond thing with the paper on the door.
4: Paper on the door?
3: Paper balls.
4: Okay. Okay.
3: That's about it.
0: By now, Detective Delsine was working with his colleague Jim Wallace and Deputy DA John Lewin. Lewin specializes in tackling the most difficult of cold cases.
5: Do you remember when you saw the results of that interview, what you thought?
6: Yeah, I thought that his memory had grown in areas where it shouldn't and in areas where he should be saying the same story was different. And that's the hallmark of deception.
5: Sure.
0: But the mind plays tricks. The mind invents things and inserts them into your memory, and you believe them as strenuously as if they actually happened.
6: That's an interesting theory. I don't think it's really supported. Memories can be lost, but memories don't increase in details over the years, and they don't increase in different details. And that's a sign of what we call a lie.
7: His version of what happened from the start made no sense to any of us. This is what makes the case.
0: And why would Mike lie? To the cold case team, it seemed obvious.
1: He killed her that night. She stopped living that night. And everything else that's going that doesn't make sense, it's all because it's a lie. If you know it's a lie, then it all lines up.
0: Remarkably, Mike Lubon continued to talk to them 3 more times of his own free will, very friendly, without an attorney. He even let the prosecutor take a crack at him.
8: If you were me, if you were in my position, tell me what you would think.
9: Probably what you're thinking.
8: Which is?
9: That I did it.
8: Well, Mike, I can tell you. You know, sometimes, you know the kind of murder cases we get? We get cases where the husband finds out that his wife is cheating on him, and he kills her. So
9: nothing to do with that.
0: Did you catch what Mike said? It had nothing to do with that. Lewin did.
6: When you just look at sentence structure and you look at how people talk and communicate, it wasn't about that. What is the it?
0: You gave that great significance, didn't you?
6: Oh, absolutely.
0: So they kept at Mike. And at one point, it seemed to them, he was on the verge of confessing.
9: Listen, why don't you give me a few minutes or a few days or something to think about it a little bit? I'll cooperate when I come back.
0: But when he came back, he didn't give them anything. And they were right back where they started. Suspicion, sure. But no evidence of a crime. No way to even prove Carol was dead. Jim Wallace was a detective who finally hit on an idea. To use a tool that didn't even exist when Carol Lubon fought her husband on a March night in 1981.
10: Coming up, the long arm of Facebook. It's a kind of a place where we say, here I am. But it's also a place where you can find people.
11: The result, a dramatic turn in the case and fresh heartbreak for Carol's family.
12: Another nightmare on top of the first nightmare.

0: Deputy D.A. John Lewin and the Torrance Police Department cold case team believe Mike Lubon killed his wife, Carol, back in 1981. But they had one big problem. They couldn't prove Carol was dead.
1: The biggest assumption is going to be, well, how do you know she's not just out of the country or across the country or changed her identity?
0: Kind of an important question with no answer. And then in January 2011, Jim Wallace got the flu. Lucky break. No, really.
1: And I was laying in bed and my wife came in, and unfortunately when you work these cases, all you talk about, because we are a dedicated cold case team, is you're talking about the case you're working.
0: Sure.
1: I'm sure she was tired of hearing it. But she mentioned to me, why don't you establish a Facebook account for Carol? I thought that could actually accomplish a great deal.
0: Of course, back in 1981 when Carol disappeared, Facebook creator Mark Zuckerberg wasn't even born yet. But 30 years later, Detective Wallace knew social media and its potential to connect to millions of people around the globe instantly. It could determine, once and for all, he thought, whether Carol was alive or dead.
1: Because all of us know from using Facebook that it's, number one, it's a kind of a place where we say, here I am, but it's also a place where you can find people.
0: Surely if Carol was still alive, Wallace thought, someone on Facebook or Twitter would know something. Of course, Wallace also knew Carol would look vastly different 30 years after her disappearance, so he found an age progression artist to create an image of what she might look like today. And then he placed that photo, and others like it, on Facebook and other sites.
1: And it turned out it was a great point of contact for me to contact 350 friends and family of Carol. And right away we said, has anybody seen Carol? And we discovered immediately that nobody had seen Carol since the night she disappeared.
0: And if Carol merely Googled her own name, she'd find herself at Wallace's website, caroljeanmeyerlubon.com. But that never happened, which meant something very significant, said the detective.
1: She's not looking for herself. She's dead.
0: Or a farmer's wife in Uruguay who doesn't go on the computer much.
1: Maybe.
2: Lots of people are not on Facebook.
1: Right.
2: Don't check or Google things. It doesn't mean that she is dead, for sure.
1: Absolutely.
2: It just means you've... It's a fairly good case for it.
1: In this large cumulative thing that we're looking at, it's yet another piece that points to the same conclusion.
0: If Carol was dead, if Mike killed her, taking the accusation to court would be risky. Totally circumstantial, of course. No body, an unclear motive, a sympathetic defendant. But Prosecutor Lewin decided to roll the dice. 30 years after Carol Lubon vanished from her family's life, on April 13th, 2011... Mike was arrested for Carol's murder.
2: When you went to the family and said, we're going to charge him, what was her reaction?
1: Mixed, at best.
0: Mixed? That's a mild word. How about upset, horrified, mystified? In fact, most of Carol's family members believed the idea Mike could have murdered Carol was just ludicrous.
3: Well, he was a member of our family, you know, and nobody wanted to see him be arrested or him be the reason or any of that. It's like another nightmare on top of the first nightmare.
1: This was a case where I think the family would have been more than happy to believe that Carol is still out there somewhere. She's not dead. And their beloved son-in-law is not a killer.
0: But of all Mike Sr.'s family members, perhaps no one was as torn as his namesake firstborn son, Mike Jr., who loved his father unreservedly, followed him into the family painting business, worked side by side with him for decades, and who had confessed to detectives that, like his Aunt Terry, he too had doubts about his father. Doubts that had taken root shortly after Mike Sr.'s second wife left him.
4: He talked about my stepmother constantly for years. It was nonstop.
2: And why was that so significant to you?
4: Because he never talked about my mother.
2: At all?
4: Never.
0: But Mike never confronted his father.
4: I just knew in the back of my mind that this could be a possibility. And I really honestly, at that time, I never wanted my father to go to jail. I just wanted to know. And it was so important to me to know the truth behind that evening.
0: To get the truth and avoid a trial, Prosecutor John Lewin was willing to make a deal.
5: We had offered him voluntary manslaughter if he gave us Carol's body.
2: And he turned it down flat.
5: He did, repeatedly.
0: Mike pleaded not guilty. The case was going to trial. And if members of Carol's own family didn't believe Mike did it, what would a jury think?
6: Coming up, a father in court and a son on the stand.
4: I was really, really stressed out about that.
6: And he watches his dad answer this.
7: Isn't it true, Mr. Lubon, that Carol lived her last breath in that bathtub when you murdered her?
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9: 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And that's the sound of a fraud alert from Wells Fargo flagging a charge for a pricey restaurant in Paris. Considering Claire isn't in Paris right now, that seemed odd to the bank and to Claire. Two taps later, Claire says nope to the charge and Wells Fargo is on the case. However you make money work, Wells Fargo can work with that.
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0: It was September 11th, of all days. September 11th, 2012, 31 years, 5 months, 12 days after the last known sighting of Carol Lubon. An inauspicious day to begin the prosecution of a popular man? Could be. But Deputy DA John Lewin went ahead anyway.
1: What I'm going to be able to prove, beyond any reasonable doubt, ladies and gentlemen, is that despite the fact that Mike Lubon is a decent man, he murdered his wife.
0: Of course, Lewin knew that to prove a murder had occurred, he had to show the victim was in fact no longer alive. For that, he turned to Detective Wallace, who explained to the jury the Facebook and social media presence he'd created for Carol had turned up a whole lot of nothing.
2: Have you been contacted by anybody, either by phone, email, in writing, who says, you know what, I've seen Carol Lubon after the day she disappeared?
3: No.
0: Though, as Lewin and his team also let the jury hear, family members like Carol's sister Gail believed what Mike told them, that Carol had run off.
4: Has it been hard for you to accept the possibility that she may be dead?
5: Well, yes.
4: Is it made even more difficult by the fact that you cared deeply for the defendant?
5: Yes.
0: And younger sister Terry, even though she had suspected Mike for years...
1: Do you still think of Mike Lubon Sr. as a part of your family?
5: Yes.
0: But most anguished of all, Mike and Carol's son, Mike Jr.
4: Is there anything about the way you remember your mom that would make you think or made you feel that she would leave you and never come back and never say goodbye?
3: No.
0: He loved his dad, but also secretly doubted him, something he'd never revealed until now.
6: I was sweating so profusely during that whole trial. He never knew I had these feelings. So on the stand publicly, I had to basically say, yeah, I'm thinking maybe there's some weird things about your story. And it was the first time that my father really would have known I felt that way. So I was really, really stressed out about that.
4: How hard is it for you to be here today?
3: Very.
4: Do you want to believe that your dad is responsible for your mother's disappearance?
3: Do I want to believe it?
4: Yes.
3: No.
4: Let's assume that your dad, in fact, did kill your mom. Would you want to see him punished for it?
3: No, not particularly.
0: Prosecutor Lewin knew the ambivalence of these family members did not help his case. But
1: in the end, my job isn't to make sure that the family members get what they want. My job is to make sure that, you know, Carol's killer is held responsible.
0: But was Mike a killer? His attorney, Kevin Donahue.
7: I think the police are just wrong.
0: No forensics, no witnesses, not even a body. The defense might have stopped right there. Instead, they decided to gamble. Mike was a nice guy. Jury should see that.
8: Do you solemnly state the testimony?
0: And if the details had been a little different each time he was asked to tell the story, here was his chance to straighten it all out for the jury. How odd, then, that Mike, under oath now, amended his story just a little again. Like when he added the detail that Carol was in the bathtub when she said something mean to him.
9: She said, "You make my skin crawl."
0: Also slightly different, the way he discovered she was gone.
9: I opened the front door and went out, and the garage door was up, and the car was gone.
0: In earlier versions, didn't Mike say he heard the garage door go up and then saw tail lights as Carol drove away? Why had his story changed again?
10: What's the deal with that? Did you hear the garage door?
9: I don't think so.
10: Why do you think that now? What has jogged your memory?
9: Because I think over the years, I thought about this night so many times. And I just, you know, I'd seen that car back out of that driveway many, many times, you know, when she was leaving. So I think I just thought repeatedly in my mind that that's what I thought happened. I saw the car. I can see it right now.
0: He never thought for a moment, he said, it would be the last time he'd see his wife.
9: I thought maybe she had gone out that night and went dancing and stayed the night with a friend.
0: what did happen to her? Mike insisted he simply didn't know.
10: Did you have anything to do with killing her?
9: No.
10: Do you have anything to do with her disappearance?
9: No. Other than I didn't sign the papers and it made her upset, but that's it.
0: Successful testimony? Maybe. But now the downside. He'd have to answer questions from John Lewin.
2: Do you lie sometimes?
9: No.
2: You never lie?
9: I don't say never. I mean, a light lie? Or who knows?
2: Well, I'm asked, have you ever lied about something serious that wasn't a white lie in your life? In your entire life, you've never lied once about anything that wasn't a white lie?
9: I'll just say, not that I can remember.
0: In fact, Mike had a hard time remembering a lot of things Prosecutor Lewin asked about.
9: I don't remember. I don't remember going to bed. I don't remember saying that. I don't know.
0: But how on earth, asked Lewin, could he not remember the last time he saw his wife?
2: Would you agree that that would be one of the most significant events, details of your entire life?
9: Yes, but I doesn't mean I had to remember it.
0: Lewin wasn't buying it.
2: Isn't it true, Mr. Lubon, that the last place that Carol lived, her last breath, was taken in that bathtub when you murdered her?
9: No.
2: What are you looking at the judge?
9: So I'm waiting for him to correct you. No. I didn't murder her. I'm sorry. In the bathtub?
2: And Mr. Lubon, if you had murdered her, you would tell us today that you did, if I asked.
9: I would have admitted it.
2: You would have admitted on the stand today?
9: Yes.
2: Do you think that statement's believable?
9: I think so.
2: I'm done.
0: Of course, believability was a question for the jury to decide. And decide they did. Though, as you'll see, that wasn't the end of the story. Not by a mile.
11: Coming up, a son overcome with emotion. A final push for the truth.
2: Please, for your family, for your kids, tell us what happened.
11: And then, a final fateful twist.
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0: Okay, let's call the jurors out.
1: There are few things in American life as dramatic, as weighted with consequence, as the moment a jury, verdict in hand, files into a courtroom. Had they been persuaded that Mike killed Carol, or even that she was dead? Mike's family held its collective breath. So did the prosecutor and the police.
2: You know, you don't know what to expect.
1: And now, here was Mike's fate.
3: We, the jury, in the above entitled action, find the defendant, Michael Clark Lubon Sr., guilty of the crime.
1: Guilty of second-degree murder. Mike Lubon was going to prison. And longtime Detective Jim Wallace felt surrounded by a very unfamiliar reaction.
4: I've had cases before where you get done, you know, and you walk out of the courtroom and the family throws their arms around you. They're just so grateful, right? That's not this case. I'm going to come talk to you after.
5: I was just very surprised that the jury would convict him on such little evidence. And I don't think any of us are happy to see Mike go to jail.
1: And you still believe Mike is a nice guy, believable guy?
5: Yes.
1: What Gail and the rest of the family wanted most were some answers.
6: It's not so much that I want Mike to pay for what he did. I just want to know what happened to my sister.
1: And at the sentencing hearing in December 2012, Mike's own son echoed those sentiments.
7: Guilt or innocence aside, I've never wanted my father to go to prison. I've only asked that if he knows anything, to please let me know.
1: And then Mike Jr. made a heartbreaking plea to the court.
7: He's been a good father and a good person. If he's sent to prison today, I want him to know I'm going to miss our time together. It's going to be hard to see the world change without him. That's okay. I humbly stand before the court today to request leniency from my father when giving his sentence. Thank you for the opportunity to speak.
1: After that, well, then the strange tale of the much-loved convicted killer took quite a remarkable turn. It happened that very day in court. Prosecutor Lewin.
8: I'm asking right now as we sit here, Mr. Lubon's going to have a chance. Please, for your family, for your kids, just let it go. Tell us what happened.
9: Can I just have a moment?
1: The judge granted a recess so Mike could speak with his attorney privately. Did he actually have something to confess? They returned a few minutes later.
9: And we're asking to continue the sentencing.
1: Time to think? The judge pushed back sentencing by a month.
10: My hope was that he would tell us what happened, that he would tell us what he did with Carol, and that he would be honest about both.
1: For almost 4 weeks, they waited till January 7th, 2013. All eyes were on Mike Lubon as he entered the courtroom, and then shifted as one to Prosecutor Lewin, who told the court that very morning Mike finally revealed to him the secret he'd been keeping almost 32 years. And so now Lewin did the talking, and Mike, for once, said not a word.
8: All of the information about them fighting about the selling of the house, he says that was truthful. That occurred.
1: Then Carol stormed out, and it might have blown over, as arguments do, but she came back 1:30 a.m. and said the one thing that would not blow over. Not ever.
8: She told him that she was going to be taking somebody else, another man, to her sister Terry's upcoming wedding. He said he was very upset.
1: She tried to comfort him then, he said.
8: And she was telling him, don't worry, you'll find somebody else, etc.
1: And that was the last thing Carol Lubon ever said.
8: He didn't want to hear it, and he said that he pushed her. She fell and hit her head on a heavy end table in the living room. He said that she didn't bleed, but he knew instantly that she was dead.
1: Detectives hooked Lubon up to a polygraph machine. How much of this was true?
8: After the polygraph, the test was done, he confronts him and says, you didn't pass. Now the defendant changes his story. And he says, okay, I punched her in the head. And I punched her hard. But he said only one time.
1: Then he told Lewin what he did with Carol's body.
8: After he killed her, he put her in the garage behind some carpet. He took her car the next morning to the Red Onion parking lot, dumped it there. At some point, she was placed in the trunk of Mr. Lubon's vehicle.
1: And then he said he took her to the ocean, put her on a raft, paddled out to sea, and dropped her down, a cinder block tied to her body. It was a shock, of course, a big shock. For so long, the family, or most of it, believed Mike. And now, in this very public way, they finally knew that Carol was dead, and he, their sweet Mike, killed her. But the whole truth? Was it actually out there somewhere? And so, on that cold and foggy January day, Mike, surrounded by a retinue of cops and lawyers, floated out into the mist to find Carol. Find whatever was left.
6: If they find the cinder block in the ocean after the search, if they find that, that will give me half of the closure I need.
1: She didn't get it because after the boat ride, Mike admitted his ocean tale was one more lie. And perhaps it was finally for the sake of his son, the son who never abandoned him, that he finally passed a polygraph and led investigators to the place he said Mike's mother had actually been all these many years. Police searched the area, but once again were unable to locate Carol's remains and give the family what they hoped for most, the chance to say goodbye.
7: I don't really know why getting her back is the ultimate bookend for me. I want to know that she's, you know, properly buried or cremated or whatever we would choose to do with her.
9: Why is that so important?
7: I think it just is the ultimate answer. This is it. There's no more wondering.
1: No, not about that. But his father in prison, 15 to life? When we last spoke to Mike, it was clear he had a good deal of wondering left to do about that man and what he took away.
9: Do you still love him?
7: Yeah, I do. I mean, I always will. I just got to figure out how I'm going to process these facts. I know. I don't know yet. I kind of thought a perfect punishment for my father was I was going to ask him to write one sentence about my mother to me every week he's in prison, you know, just to... So he has to think about her, and I can remember her again.
1: As those weeks turned to years, Mike Sr.'s children never gave up on him. They wrote letters in support of his parole, but in prison he stayed. Then, in September 2021, a surprising twist. Prosecutor John Lewin, on behalf of the district attorney's office, filed a motion to have Mike Sr.'s conviction reduced from murder to voluntary manslaughter. Lewin said he believed the story that Mike Sr. told after his conviction, that Carol was killed as a result of an argument about her wanting to sell their home and take the man she was having a secret affair with to her sister's upcoming wedding. Had he been aware of these circumstances, said Lewin, he would not have pursued murder charges. A hearing was held about a month later, and the motion was granted by the trial judge, who agreed with Lewin's assessment. In November 2021, Lubon's murder conviction was reduced to voluntary manslaughter. He was sentenced to 6 years in state prison, the maximum penalty for voluntary manslaughter at the time Carol was killed. Later that month, he was released from prison, having already served more than 10 years behind bars. As for Carol Lubon, her remains have yet to be found.
0: That's all for now. I'm Lester Holt. Thanks for joining us.
11: We had talked about how would you kill somebody and get away with it. I have dark thoughts, and I shared them with a serial killer.
12: It was supposed to be a movie. Ah! A frightening film about a serial killer.
13: He'd say, okay, when you're turning the blade, grit your teeth and really, really show that you're enjoying it.
12: But was it really just pretend?
14: He yells, get down on the ground. They took out duct tape. Life flashed before my eyes.
15: I have never in my life felt fear like that.
12: A rising young director filming a murder or actually committing one.
16: He told me, well, you do it like Dexter.
17: You've seen that show, Dexter. I mean, this is all modeled after Dexter.
18: When you take a step back, realize this is a real man who's been murdered.
12: The script was darker than anyone knew.
18: I go, holy mackerel.
11: Who are you, really?
18: Everyone was on the edge of their seat.
0: I'm Lester Holt, and this is Dateline.
12: Here's Keith Morrison with Deadly House of Cards.
1: An underground parking garage. You're watching a violent attack caught on tape. Who is this? What's happening? Or did it happen at all? Movies, like that one, are by design deceptive, make-believe worlds. But have you noticed? Maybe it's all the technical doodads, the digital cameras, the reality-twisting editing. Some stories that claim to be true aren't. Anybody can manipulate reality, and sometimes what they say is true isn't. Sometimes fiction turns out to be fact. And then there are stories, just a few, in which fact and fiction fuse. And that's where we're going tonight. A Twilight Zone world of illusion and deception and deceit. Follow the howling wind north across a vast prairie through brief, brilliant summers and winters as frigid as any on Earth to the metropolis Canadians call the Gateway to the North, a city whose police department stays very busy. This is Detective Bill Clark. The city is Edmonton, Canada.
4: Today I got a call from a family. Their son was killed in December.
1: But nothing in a long career so strange as the case of the man who went missing, and Bill Clark found himself in the netherworld between fantasy and illusion.
19: Ever seen a case like this before?
20: Never in my life.
1: Though when it started out, it seemed perfectly simple. A missing man. Some guy just dropped out of sight. The kind of thing that tends to sort itself out once the so-called victim sobers up.
20: I'm not thinking much is going to come of this.
1: After Clark's decades of service in the city with the highest murder rate in Canada, you can hardly blame him for getting a little picky.
20: We don't usually go to missing persons. We're very picky on what we go to. Like, basically, unfortunately for us to come out, you got to be dead and it better be criminal. Like, we don't even want to come out if you're just dead. If the patrolman doesn't know it's criminal, don't bother calling us.
19: Yeah, you got enough to do.
20: Yeah.
1: Which explains, perhaps, why some of the locals have taken to calling their city Deadmonton.
20: Our concern was, do we have a murder? Because if we don't, this isn't our file. We got enough to work on. I mean, we have no indication of foul play, nothing, right?
1: The missing person in this case was a guy by the name of Johnny Altinger, 39, single, worked in the oil industry. Liked to ride motorcycles, unlucky with women. He had a wide circle of friends who were now telling police something kind of weird. Altinger seemed to have dropped off the face of the earth, except for the strange emails he was sending.
20: I've left with a woman. I'm going to Costa Rica.
1: She was one of the recipients of those emails, Altinger's old friend, Deborah Tightrobe.
21: Saying that he had met a wonderful girl named Jen, and he was going to Costa Rica. And I received several of them. I received now, six altogether, but in runs of three.
1: Six messages? How is that? The same message?
21: This exact same message.
1: Same words.
21: Hi there. I've met a wonderful girl named Jen. I'm going to Costa Rica, and I will keep in touch and call you when I get back after the holidays. Johnny.
1: Almost formal in a way.
21: Like, yes.
1: It's like somebody you didn't really know was sending you an email.
21: Absolutely. And I was like, that's really odd. That doesn't sound like John.
1: Well, it was odd. And even more so when another friend of Altinger's received exactly the same message, word for word. And Altinger's Facebook status changed from single to in a relationship.
21: And then I think it was the following day, I was on MSN Messenger and Johnny popped online. So I thought, oh, he must not have left on his vacation yet. And it said Johnny, his name, and then in quotations beside his name, it said, I've got a one-way ticket to heaven and I'm never coming back.
1: And later that same day, Deborah got a call from a friend who told her Johnny Altinger appeared to be missing.
21: It's surreal, you know? You don't expect your friends to go missing.
1: Pretty soon, Altinger's friends got together, unsure what to do, really. But before going to police, they decided to try to get into his condo, see if they could find a clue to what happened to the guy. Had to break in, actually. And everything looked fine. Nothing out of place. No sign of any struggle. Only things missing were his wallet, his keys, and his red Mazda coupe. So, looked as if he'd gone out for a drive. Could be back any minute.
21: There was no answers to anything. Like, he just vanished out of thin air.
1: Except for those strange emails Altinger had supposedly sent about falling in love and Costa Rica, which to the cops, said Clark, seemed perfectly reasonable. Not hard to imagine that a love-struck man might want to leave the snow and ice of Edmonton behind and skip off to the tropics.
20: This guy sent these emails to his friends, and we're going, well, that's strange, but who knows, maybe he did go to Costa Rica. I mean, stranger things have happened, right? You don't know.
1: At least, that's how Clark felt before he stepped through the looking glass.
0: Coming up, Detective Clark is about to follow Johnny Altinger's trail into a strange place of make-believe, an up-and-coming director's makeshift movie studio.
2: As soon as they called me on the phone, I get this weird chill.
0: When Dateline continues.
1: Johnny Altinger's condominium, as you can see, looked like anything but a crime scene. There were no signs of a struggle. No blood. It was like he just stepped out for a few minutes. Could be back any time. Where was he? Johnny's friends were convinced something awful had happened to him. So, day after day, they prodded the police. And finally, 7 days after Johnny went missing, the cops agreed to open an investigation.
20: We just, you know, started with the basics. I said, well, we got to basically find, let's find out if we can find him, first of all. So let's find the car. Find the car, hopefully we find him, or have an idea where he is.
1: Since Johnny Altinger's email said he'd taken off for Costa Rica, officers went to the airport to look for that red Mazda of his, searched every parking lot. Wasn't here. They combed through airline passenger lists. He wasn't on any of them. Johnny's friends, meanwhile, went back to the apartment for another look and found, stashed away among his important papers, his passport.
20: We're going, oh, you're not getting out of the country anymore without your passport.
1: So, seemed like he had to be within driving distance. But what direction? Where? And just as the police were contemplating that puzzle, one of Altinger's friends came up with another email. This one Johnny had received from a woman he met online. Jen was her name, the same woman with whom he'd supposedly scampered off to Costa Rica. Jen and Johnny had a date. We're going out in the town the night he disappeared. But because he'd never been to her place, she sent him an email with directions on how to pick her up. And out of an abundant sense of caution, he'd never met the woman after all, he sent a copy of that email to a friend of his. Just in case.
20: I can't remember the last word of the email, but he says, if anything happens to me, you know where I'm at. And, you know, laugh out loud.
1: There wasn't a phone number, not even an address. But there were detailed directions to her place, so the cops drove the route. And the directions led them to this neighborhood, down this alley, and to this garage, rented by
20: a guy named Mark Twitchell,
1: who happened to be, at least in the local arts community, a bit of an emerging celebrity. Mark Twitchell was making a name for himself as a scrappy young independent filmmaker right here in Edmonton. He'd recently made a low-budget sci-fi movie. So they called him up, of course, and he readily agreed to come down and open the place up. But when he got here, big surprise, someone had changed the lock. He couldn't get in. So with Twitchell's permission, officers broke in, had a quick look around, and found nothing. Just the same, what with that changed lock and the weird coincidence of Johnny's email, there were things to figure out. And Mark Twitchell was only too happy to tag along to the police station to help out whatever way he could.
2: The first thing that I noticed, the padlock didn't look familiar to me.
1: Twitchell explained he'd been using the rented garage as a soundstage, most recently for what they call a teaser, a short film designed to drum up publicity, buzz, and with any luck, attract enough investor money to allow him to produce a full-length feature movie.
2: It's a suspense thriller. Actually, we did it. It's a short film. The total runtime is only going to be about 8 or 9 minutes.
3: Okay.
2: So, yeah.
3: Suspense thriller?
2: Right.
1: Of course, he had a crew in and out of the place during the filming, said Mark. Several actors, too. Maybe one of them was up to something. But it seemed unlikely. And none of them had ever asked to borrow the set for anything.
2: So, if there was anything like that, if somebody needed to borrow the place or whatever, then they would let me know.
3: So they'd let you know.
2: They'd ask or something like that. So, yeah, no, I don't know anything about that.
1: Anyway, he said, he'd moved on for now to another project.
2: I'm working on a comedy right now, which is it's actually a full-blown feature that's actually going to have a decent budget in the neighborhood of about $3.5 million.
1: And in the meantime, the garage come studio was empty. So why would someone break into the place and then change the lock, he wondered. Didn't make sense.
2: And I had a padlock previously, but it wasn't the same one. The one that I had was like the silver on the outside, like a black plastic dial in the center. And this one was just all metal. Yeah. So
3: you noticed a different padlock.
2: Yeah.
3: And that on the door.
2: Right.
1: Mystifying, said Mark. He had a bad feeling about this. Man disappears after telling police he was going to the very place his movie had been shooting.
2: As soon as they called me on the phone, I got this weird chill.
1: So what about that woman Johnny Altinger had been flirting with online? The one who gave him directions to the garage, told him she'd meet him there. The woman who signed her emails, Jen.
3: Does the name Jen mean anything to you?
2: No, Constable Maxwell asked me about that too. And
3: yes, no.
2: Jen or anything like that.
3: So the name Jen doesn't mean anything to you? You don't know a Jen? You don't have an actress named Jen? Mm-hmm.
1: So who was this mystery woman, Jen? And why in the world would she arrange to meet Johnny Altinger here, in the very backyard garage an independent Edmonton film crew was renting for use as a studio? How odd. Especially since the movie's producer-director, Mark Twitchell, expressed exactly the same confusion as the police. He didn't get it either. The dots didn't connect. Mark Twitchell didn't know Johnny from Adam, and besides, there was no indication Johnny ever made it to the garage at all.
20: The close friends were the ones that had come to the police. They basically had nothing other than these emails.
1: There was one thing, though, and it came from Mark Twitchell. He wondered, he said, if maybe somebody was being set up.
2: Because it just doesn't sit right. So the first thing I start asking myself is who all knows about what we do there and what our schedule is like and stuff like that.
1: Was the disappearance staged somehow? But if someone was being fooled, who was it and why? Was all this just some big stunt, even a publicity stunt? Detective Bill Clark was thoroughly engaged by now. He'd spent a career listening to criminals spin their stories. Maybe he could figure out if this Twitchell guy was trying to play the cops somehow. He pulled the recording of the interview.
20: You know, when I watch an interview, I'm not really... I listen to what the guy says, but I'm looking at body language. I'm looking for signs of deceit. I remember coming out of the interview going, well, this Mark Twitchell guy interviewed really well.
5: Looked good.
20: There were no signs of deception. He's free-flowing with the information. He's answering the questions logically. I don't see any, you know, looking away. I don't see any of the nervousness. Nothing. I see nothing.
1: And then when police looked into Twitchell's production company, Express Entertainment, they encountered a perfectly legitimate company. More than that, actually. This was a promising effort to help Edmonton, way off here in northern Alberta, get some national attention as a potential center of movie making. And Mark Twitchell was...
20: interview going, well, this Mark Twitchell guy interviewed really well.
5: Looked good.
20: There were no signs of deception. He's free-flowing with the information. He's answering the questions logically. I don't see any, you know, looking away. I don't see any of the nervousness. Nothing. I see nothing.
1: And then when police looked into Twitchell's production company, Express Entertainment, they encountered a perfectly legitimate company. More than that, actually, this was a promising effort to help Edmonton, way off here in northern Alberta, get some national attention as a potential center of movie making. And Mark Twitchell was very good at drumming up attention and money from local investors like John Pinsent.
22: He was a very sharp
8: bright, young, articulate entrepreneur. Exactly the kind of individual that most of us are looking for.
10: So he checked out. Hard-working local boy in a city of hard-working people. Good parents, nice young wife, sweet little daughter. On his way to becoming a celebrity here in Edmonton.
22: Detectives even got a look at the teaser film for Twitchell's next project, the $3.5 million buddy comedy, Day Players.
23: Guys!
22: That's Mark in the background, playing the role of director, even as he was the director. Sort of a Hall of Mirrors type story, a movie about a movie about making a movie. Or something. Fantasy and reality, all mixed up somehow. Just to cover the bases, police interviewed Mark Twitchell's crew members, and they vouched for him completely. Mark Twitchell came off squeaky clean. His film company was respected, as was he. And Bill Clark and the Edmonton police, back at square one by the look of things.
20: What do we got? We got nothing.
12: Coming up. But soon, this tough cop would catch a big break.
20: Detective says to me, this guy just told me he bought a red Mazda off a guy.
12: The missing man's car turns up.
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0: care to get out here.
1: Bill Clark is, he doesn't mind admitting it, an old-school detective. Of the sort that seems to exist more on the big screen than the mean streets.
2: You guys here last night?
1: In fact, Clark is such a throwback, the younger guys in the force kid him. They call him Sipowitz, after the hard-nosed detective in the old cop show NYPD Blue.
3: I still like coming to work every day. I enjoy it. It's just a part of my life. I still have the drive. I'm still excited about it. You know, almost every file, something's different.
1: In his decades on the Edmonton Police Force, Clark had seen murder take many forms, had seen the shattering effect it has on a family.
4: You're the one the family depends on.
5: Yeah.
4: And I take that seriously. Ultimately, that's in the back of your mind, that if you don't speak for the family, then the dead guy, who is going to?
1: And for Clark, there's no greater satisfaction than bringing in a killer.
4: I'm a pit bull. I consider myself a pit bull. You get a case and you get your teeth into it. We're those A-type personalities. We want to get the guy, you know. We want to get this guy and put him away.
1: But as for the Johnny Altinger case, this wasn't even a murder. At least, not as far as anybody knew yet. So Clark kept himself on a tight leash. Had yet to smell blood.
5: You must have come to some point where you thought, this definitely foul play, huh?
4: No, not yet. Not at all.
1: All they had, after all, was a missing man, Johnny, who might just have driven off somewhere with or without some mystery woman named Jen. Certainly that would account for the fact that his red Mazda coupe was gone, too. But really, aside from a few curious emails that might or might not make any sense, there wasn't much to go on. So, being cops, Clark and his colleagues employed standard procedure. They doubled back for a second look at things. Like that garage Johnny was apparently headed for when he vanished.
4: So we're thinking our next step, logically, is the garage. We've got to check inside and have a close look.
1: So they applied for a search warrant, and it was rejected.
4: It's turned down. And it gets turned down because we're told we don't have a crime. We haven't proven there's a crime committed.
1: So the next step seemed simple enough. Clark went to Mark Twitchell directly to see if he'd give permission to search the garage.
4: He goes, yeah. I says, I'll need you to sign a consent form for us to search the garage. Yep, no problem.
1: They requisitioned the required form. One of the detectives hopped in the car, drove it over to Mark's place to get a signature. And then, the weirdest thing.
4: I get a phone call from the detective. Detective says to me, you won't believe it, but this guy just told me he bought a red Mazda off a guy.
1: A red Mazda? And didn't Johnny Altinger drive a red Mazda, and wasn't it missing? Mark Twitchell hadn't said anything about any red Mazda when he came down to the police station and talked to that detective the night before. Said he forgot. Really? Why would he forget a thing like that?
4: But of course, you know, you don't want to get tunnel vision. Big thing for homicide investigation, don't get tunnel vision. So keep an open mind. So I pull myself back. But there's something fishy going on.
1: Clark invited Twitchell to come back down to the station for a meeting, 10:30 on a Sunday night, and Twitchell agreed.
6: Hey, Mark, thanks, Dave.
4: Everything you do now, we're analyzing. We call it the up arrow, down arrow scenario.
5: Yeah, yeah.
4: This is an up arrow. Mr. Cooperative, we'll come down, we'll talk to us at 10:30 on a Sunday night. That's an up arrow for Mark. He's being cooperative. It's all good. Red car, Mazda hasn't mentioned it, big down arrow.
5: Big down arrow.
1: But those two arrows are about all Clark had to work with.
7: So as you know, Mark, we're just here trying to find this John fella, John Altinger.
4: Mm-hmm. We got nothing. I don't know what's happened to Johnny. I

0: pain in the trunk. Like, I'm trying to figure out what the catch is here.
1: Apparently, said Mark, there was no catch. And nothing wrong with the car, except that it had a standard transmission, which he didn't know how to drive. So he left it parked in a friend's driveway.
2: Does he live close by or what?
0: Yeah. He lives just like a couple of blocks away.
1: Was it finally a break? A detective monitoring the interview sent a patrol car to check it out. And sure enough, there it was. Empty, by the look of it.
3: Nothing untoward about the car. Johnny's not in the car.
1: Meanwhile, Bill Clark left the interview room, partly to regroup, but also to see how Mark would act when they left him alone. And if he was rattled, he certainly didn't show it. Here he calmly placed a call to his wife.
0: Well, I tried to answer some more of their questions and fill them in and everything like that, and it turns out that the car is in fact belonging to this missing guy, and that it's a huge deal. So that's what this whole thing's about.
1: What in heaven's name was going on? Bill Clark still didn't have a clue. Oh, but he might in a minute, because Bill Clark, good cop, was about to become Bill Clark, bad cop.
4: Coming up.
2: There's absolutely no doubt in my mind that you're involved in the disappearance of John Altinger.
4: He might be involved, but what part was fact and what was fantasy? When Dateline continues.
1: Almost 4 a.m. now, downtown Edmonton. Filmmaker Mark Twitchell was sitting in an interview room at the police station talking to his wife on the phone, fading a little.
0: My problem is that I'm so tired and it's so hard to remember things.
1: Outside the room, Detective Bill Clark watched Twitchell, went over a few notes, prepared to switch tactics.
3: You know, it's already started. The game's on. Yep. It's me against him, I know it.
1: He also knew, he was quite sure of it, that all evening Mark Twitchell had been handing him a whole load of nonsense and expected him to believe it. But also all evening, as Detective Clark listened carefully and contemplated his up arrows and down arrows.
3: I agreed with everything he said.
1: Mm-hmm.
3: This wasn't the time of the interview to start pushing him on it. It wasn't the time to start confronting him. That would come later on.
1: Because one of those down arrows of Bill Clark's led to a particular conclusion. Mark Twitchell thought Bill Clark was a dumb cop. Twitchell was trying to play him.
5: Well, you're reading him during that interview. He had been reading you. And
3: no doubt.
5: Probably had made some judgments about your ability as an interviewer. What did he think of you, do you think, during that interview?
3: I think he didn't think I was that smart. I think he thought he was smarter than me. And I believe that he felt that anything he told us, he could concoct to make us believe him.
1: And, of course, there's only one proper response to that.
3: I just let him go, and then I take him back through it, question and answer. You know, standard procedure. Just nail down the details now. Start nailing them down. Now I'm starting to see he's not remembering specific details.
2: Let's go back to your lunch. You're at lunch. Where do you go for lunch?
0: I don't remember.
2: Don't know where you went for lunch?
0: No.
1: So now it was early morning. They'd been at it for hours. They'd taken a break. They'd let Mark Twitchell sit by himself and, perhaps, stew a bit. And now the time had come for Clark to play a different role.
3: We've done the good cop routine. Now my forte, the bad cop's coming out.
5: Your forte. This is what you like.
3: This is what I like. This is what I relish.
2: There's absolutely no doubt in my mind that you're involved in the disappearance of John Altinger. No doubt in my mind at all, Mark.
0: Why?
3: Now I'm going to start with the hammering him with what I know. Problem is, I know very little.
1: But now that it was perfectly clear to Mark Twitchell that he was a suspect in a disappearance and maybe a murder, his easy camaraderie seemed to shrivel. His eyes glazed with something that looked like fear. Was he truly innocent? Or was something else going on, something more in keeping with his role as a storyteller?
3: Why can't you give me your version of events?

0: I'm scared.
1: Once, as the night dragged on, Twitchell mumbled something about reality seeming more like some sort of fantasy.
2: I just feel like I'm in the Twilight Zone right now.
1: But in the face of all of Detective Clark's accusations, Mark Twitchell never wavered. For nearly 4 hours, he answered Clark's questions, always polite, apparently helpful, did not so much as ask for a lawyer.
3: So by the end of the night...
4: I got nothing. I got no evidence. My gut instinct at that time is this guy's involved. He's involved up to his neck in this. Mm. What exactly he's done to him, I don't know yet, but I'm going to find out.
1: Finally, at daybreak, Mark Twitchell let Clark know he'd had enough.
2: Have they been charged?
4: Not yet.
2: Am I free to go?
4: Yep.
2: Then I will.
4: Okay.
1: And then, as Bill Clark escorted Mark Twitchell out of the building and into the early morning dark, he upped the ante a little, told Twitchell he was seizing his car.
4: And then he goes, it's like, whoa, you could almost stopped and kind of pulled back. And he goes, well, I need to get something out of it. And I says, you're getting nothing. I'm taking that car.
1: And it was then, as Clark approached Twitchell's car to take it to the impound yard, that he noticed Mark's unusual license plate, personalized Dark Jedi.
5: Coming up, police find witnesses who saw something that seemed like a horror movie.
6: I have never in my life felt fear like that.
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8: 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And that's the sound of a fraud alert from Wells Fargo flagging a charge for a pricey restaurant in Paris. Considering Claire isn't in Paris right now, that seemed odd to the bank and to Claire. Two taps later, Claire says nope to the charge and Wells Fargo is on the case. However you make money work, Wells Fargo can work with that.
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0: Edmonton homicide detective Bill Clark, along with other members of the Edmonton Police Service, felt a little like Alice in the rabbit hole. Their missing man, Johnny Altinger, had vanished without a trace, and there were whispers his disappearance could be part of some publicity stunt. Their only suspect was an aspiring movie producer, storyteller, who stood up to a Bill Clark grilling with his manners intact, even though, by this time, Clark couldn't shake the gut feeling that this movie director was one very bad guy.
1: I was thinking he had filmed whatever he had done to Johnny. I'm thinking he killed him, and he had filmed the murder.
0: And so as police looked through Twitchell's garage and car and home, they had an idea they might find videotape of a murder. Instead, what they discovered was an affair. Twitchell had a girlfriend, and when his wife found out about that, she kicked him out. But Twitchell seemed, at least to the outside world, unperturbed. And instead of falling apart, he simply retreated to his childhood home, moved in with his parents. And so Clark paid Twitchell's dad and mom a visit.
1: She just struck me as a parent that her son does nothing wrong, whereas the father wanted to listen to me. He wanted to hear what I had to say, and he listened, but he got overridden.
0: They set up a surveillance team, 24-hour watch, to keep an eye on the house and Twitchell. But his behavior was anything but suspicious. He went on about his business, took meetings with investors about his Day Players movie project, even picked up a $35,000 check from financial backer John Pinson.
2: The Mark Twitchell that I was dealing with was articulate, in control, you know, running his project the way that you would expect any entrepreneur to be running their project.
3: And in Detective Clark's world of up arrows and down arrows, there was one more huge up arrow in Twitchell's favor, that motive, or that is to say, the lack of one. There was no earthly reason for Twitchell to kill Altinger. There was no love triangle, there was no rivalry, there was no robbery.
0: And to put it more simply, Twitchell was not a criminal, didn't have a record, had never even been arrested. Why would a young married father kill a perfect stranger? So, besides Twitchell, police also focused their attention on this quiet suburban neighborhood around Twitchell's rented garage studio, and where Altinger may have gone to see a woman he met online. They went door to door. Had anyone seen Johnny Altinger or his car or anything suspicious? And they found this couple who told a story that seemed almost lifted from a horror movie.
4: I have never in my life felt fear like that.
0: These two, their names are Marissa and Trevor, were out for an evening stroll when they stepped through the looking glass. It happened when a young man came stumbling out of this alley and collapsed in front of them.
4: He was on the ground, and it was just an instant bad feeling.
5: He looked at me and said, "I'm being robbed. Can you help me?"
0: And then, as if on cue, another man appeared in pursuit.
5: And then as I looked up, the attacker almost actually ran into me.
0: The attacker was wearing a dark hooded sweatshirt and a hockey mask.
4: It's like every nightmare you had as a child after watching a scary movie.
6: Sure.
4: Every nightmare you've ever had, all of a sudden it's right here.
0: Mind you, this was no bewitching hour. It was 7:30. An early autumn sun had just begun to take on that honeyed glow of a long northern evening. Neighborhood kids were still straggling home from soccer practice.
7: Was it believable to you?
5: Well, yes and no, because the way that he fell, to me, looks staged.
4: To get us to stop so that they could rob us.
5: Yeah, we thought it was a setup for us.
7: So you didn't know whether he was going to assault you.
5: Exactly.
7: Or whether he was running from that guy for real.
5: Exactly.
0: Then, said Trevor and Marissa, the masked man retreated into the alley to this garage.
5: And that's where he stood. He stood there on guard, like he was protecting something.
4: I was like, I'm getting out of here right now.
0: Trevor and Marissa left the man on the ground pleading for help, like some seasoned method actor, and ran from their walk-on role in this Twilight Zone episode. When they got home, they called the police, and so squad cars prowled the streets as the autumn light angled toward the horizon. But in that soft after-supper quiet, nothing seemed out of place, nothing amiss.
7: That was that. Until weeks later, when police came back here looking for Johnny Altinger. And they wondered, was the guy in the alley actually Johnny, not an actor? Was he a real victim? One of the detectives went downtown to check on the report that was taken from Trevor and Marissa. And it didn't fit. That call was taken a week before Johnny disappeared. Besides, no victim ever came forward. No one claimed to have been attacked by a masked man. The whole thing sounded almost like, well, like a scene from a movie.
6: Coming up, or just maybe a TV show about a serial killer.
8: What attracted you to Dexter?
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0: Strange things come to light under the northern sun, especially with the aid of a search warrant. As Bill Clark and his colleagues closed in on movie maker Mark Twitchell, they seized his office computer, found it in his house. And on the computer's hard drive, they found this video. Looked almost like a movie. A horror movie. No, it wasn't a snuff film. It wasn't Johnny Altinger's murder caught on tape. It was raw footage of one of Twitchell's tease films. The one he told the detective about the first time he talked to him.
1: It's a suspense thriller, actually. It's a short film. The total runtime is only going to be about 8 or 9 minutes.
0: House of Cards is what Twitchell was calling it. A promotional film. Get enough people talking about this and he might persuade some investor to ante up the money for a feature-length film. In House of Cards, a killer poses online as a flirtatious woman to entrap his victim. In this scene, it's a philandering husband who tells his wife he's heading off to the gym.
2: Well, I'm off.
0: But once he arrives at the rendezvous site, the victim is dropped with a stun baton. Murdered, and then cut up into little bits. Imagine a cross between Friday the 13th and Dexter. The victim, in this teaser version, was played by Edmonton comedian Chris Hayward.
3: You guys have been a great audience. Thank you very much for letting me come.
0: So police decided to have a little chat with Mr. Hayward. But when they showed up at his door, Hayward, no slouch when it came to the entertainment business, thought it was a prank of some sort.
4: I worked on reality television. It was one of the first things I got into television on. And, yeah, they throw you curveballs, and they have writers, and they... I didn't know. I thought, somebody's making this up. This can't be true. This is not a real story.
0: Police also tracked down Toronto actor Robert Barnsley, who played the starring role in House of Cards, that of the deranged masked murderer.
5: I was thinking, great, short film. I like the idea of this. It sounds interesting. You know, and... Of course, I want to try to be the killer. I want to be the bad guy.
0: Mark Twitchell?
5: Seemed like a very normal guy trying to do a film.
6: Nice guy.
5: Yeah, very nice. Very pleasant.
7: We're rolling.
0: Playing a serial killer was almost too much fun, said Barnsley.
7: Action.
5: It got kind of scary where I enjoyed it too much.
6: Boy, you got to be the sadist big time, huh?
5: Yeah, absolutely. It was very fun for me to play, actually. I really rather enjoyed doing it. I was thinking to myself, oh, my God, did I just think that I could do this and make it believable?
0: Which, said Barnsley, was exactly what director Twitchell seemed to want.
5: I mean, there was a point where I had to stab the dummy through the chest with a samurai sword. And he's sitting behind the chair, and he'd be leaning in and say, okay, listen, when you're turning the blade, grit your teeth and really, really show that you're enjoying it, you know.
0: Wait a minute. Was this all about enjoying some fantasy game, pretending to be evil? Detectives surfed around Twitchell's computer account and discovered a Facebook relationship that was all about pretending. At about the time he started filming House of Cards, Twitchell friended an animal trainer and aspiring filmmaker in rural Ohio, a woman named Renee Waring. So an Edmonton detective flew all the way to Cleveland to question her. Where she, quite upfront about it, told about clicking on an intriguing Facebook profile, Dexter Morgan.
8: There was a picture of Michael C. Hall, and he is the actor that portrays Dexter Morgan on Showtime.
9: Did you think you were friending the actor himself?
8: Oh, sure. You know.
9: What attracted you to Dexter?
8: You know, what I love about the show and the books is how he was able to explore that dark side, rationalize that it's okay to kill somebody because this person deserved it in a way. We flirted back and forth, and I kept asking him, who are you really? Tell me who you are, because I want to see the man behind the mask.
0: Finally, Renee's Facebook friend relented. No, he wasn't actor Michael C. Hall, he admitted. His name was Mark Twitchell.
8: Once he told me who he was, I checked him out. You know, I did a lot of research online and found out that he was legitimate and he was up and coming.
0: And for Renee, the would-be filmmaker, this seemed like her big break.
8: And then he expressed interest in me and my writing styles and my ideas.
9: What did he like about your writing style?
8: He never said specifically. He just said, I just think that we have, you know, like chemistry together and how we'd be able to work very well together. And we thought a lot alike.
9: This had to be pretty exciting.
8: Yeah.
0: Soon she was intoxicated by this online collaboration. And then, wonder of wonders, he offered her work on his next project, the feature-length version of his short film, House of Cards.
2: Camera's rolling.
0: The film he told her about, a serial killer.
8: We had talked about our hypotheticals of how would you kill somebody and get away with it.
9: What did he want to do?
8: He told me, well, you do it like Dexter, because Dexter shows you how to do it all the time.
0: Dark? Oh, yes. But all in fun, of course. Like Twitchell's playful advice on eliminating, in Dexter-like fashion, one of Renee's rivals in romance.
8: With both her hands totally wrapped in duct tape, free one arm, and slit the wrist. A hunter's game processing kit comes with everything you would need to cut the body into nice, manageable pieces.
0: Disturbing? Well, yes. But remember, all pretense. But then, a couple of weeks later, and this is what she told the police, something happened, strange and unsettling.
10: We were right back and forth every day.
0: There was a weekend-long pause in their play talk about Dexter, the dark side. Not a single email from her friend Mark Twitchell. Then Monday came, and with it an apology. I've also had something else keeping me busy, he wrote. I'm really concerned about telling anyone because of the implications. Suffice it to say, I crossed the line on Friday, and I liked it. Crossed the line? What did that mean?
11: Coming up, was this all part of an elaborate hoax, a staged fantasy, or something truly terrifying? When Dateline continues.
0: It was Halloween in Edmonton, Canada. Halloween, a highlight in most any child's fantasy calendar, the night to be the terrible creature she or he could never really be. Mark Twitchell loved Halloween, would spend weeks, months actually, stitching together fantastical get-ups, outlandish costumes. In 2008, just weeks after his wife kicked him out and the cops began tailing him everywhere, he decided to be Iron Man, built the costume in his parents' garage. But on the very witching afternoon, mere hours from his planned grand entrance to a gala Halloween party, as he was walking to a local coffee house to meet with potential movie investors, he was thrown to the ground by men wearing their own unique costumes, members of Edmonton's SWAT team. Mark Twitchell was handcuffed, taken into custody, and charged with the murder of Johnny Altinger. And that, of course, made big headlines. Police even held a press conference to announce the arrest. And the reporters who had gathered were left with one juicy tidbit.
12: We have a lot of information that suggests he definitely idolizes Dexter.
0: Whatever that meant.
13: I remember one of the first things we did in the newsroom is we just went to Mark Twitchell's Facebook page.
0: Steve Littlebuen was a crime reporter for the Edmonton Journal.
13: He had a post there where he said Mark Twitchell has way too much in common with Dexter Morgan. And this idea that there's a man out there who's attacking strangers, totally innocent victims, it's almost myth. It's something that's built up by Hollywood. It didn't seem like it could be real.
0: So, here in Edmonton, a question began to circulate. Had the cops been played by a clever promoter?
13: Mark Twitchell was known as a prankster. A lot of people thought this was a hoax.
14: You almost wonder whether or not he was doing it as a publicity stunt.
0: Exactly. So maybe Bill Clark and the rest of the Edmonton police force would wind up with red faces. He's even held a press conference to announce the arrest. And the reporters who had gathered were left with one juicy tidbit.
12: We have a lot of information that suggests he definitely idolizes Dexter.
0: Whatever that meant.
13: I remember one of the first things we did in the newsroom is we just went to Mark Twitchell's Facebook page.
0: Steve Littlebuen was a crime reporter for the Edmonton Journal.
13: He had a post there where he said Mark Twitchell has way too much in common with Dexter Morgan. And this idea that there's a man out there who's attacking strangers, totally innocent victims, It's almost myth. It's something that's built up by Hollywood. It didn't seem like it could be real.
0: So, here in Edmonton, a question began to circulate. Had the cops been played by a clever promoter?
13: Mark Twitchell was known as a prankster. A lot of people thought this was a hoax.
14: You almost wonder whether or not he was doing it as a publicity stunt.
0: Exactly. So maybe Bill Clark and the rest of the Edmonton police force would wind up with red faces, and not just from the cold. Except, there was one little bit of news police did not announce. When they searched Twitchell's car, they found a laptop. And on the hard drive of that laptop, a very smart detective found a deleted juicy tidbit.
12: We have a lot of information that suggests he definitely idolizes Dexter.
0: Whatever that meant.
13: I remember one of the first things we did in the newsroom is we just went to Mark Twitchell's Facebook page.
0: Steve Littlebuen was a crime reporter for the Edmonton Journal.
13: He had a post there where he said Mark Twitchell has way too much in common with Dexter Morgan. And this idea that there's a man out there who's attacking strangers, totally innocent victims. It's almost myth. It's something that's built up by Hollywood. It didn't seem like it could be real.
0: So, here in Edmonton, a question began to circulate. Had the cops been played by a clever promoter?
13: Mark Twitchell was known as a prankster. A lot of people thought this was a hoax.
14: You almost wonder whether or not he was doing it as a publicity stunt.
0: Exactly. So maybe Bill Clark and the rest of the Edmonton police force would wind up with red faces, and not just from the cold. Except, there was one little bit of news police did not announce. When they searched Twitchell's car, they found a laptop. And on the hard drive of that laptop, a very smart detective found a deleted temporary file, a document about 40 pages long. Could be described as a diary, maybe a far-fetched novel, or a treatment for a Dexter episode. It was called SK Confessions, and it was a first-person account written from the perspective of an aspiring serial killer.
2: I remember reading this the first day when they brought it down. I go, holy mackerel, this tells us everything.
15: Except the guy is a professional storyteller who tells, you know, movies. They're not real. Weren't you a little bit afraid that you might be about to be drawn into a kind of a rabbit hole here, that you're,
2: you know,
15: dealing
2: that was
15: with something that might be true or might not be true? It might be a fantasy. It might
2: be. Oh, absolutely. Absolutely. We had huge discussions in the office about this.
0: Because SK Confessions read more like a work of fiction, like a story that couldn't possibly be true. Seemed like a hoax, right from the opening paragraph.
16: This is the story of my progression into becoming a serial killer. I don't remember the exact place and time it was that I decided to become a serial killer, but I remember the sensation that hit me when I committed to the decision. It was a rush of pure euphoria. There was something about urgently exploring my dark side that greatly appealed to me.
0: The author of SK Confession seemed inspired by the TV show Dexter.
16: I'm a huge fan of the Showtime series Dexter, as you may have guessed, if you're at all familiar with the show.
0: And, it appears, a particular scene played an important role in the author's life.
16: I watched an episode of Dexter where the flashback showed his father showing Dexter CAT scans of a human brain. He identified the differences between a serial killer's brain and a normal person's brain. Up until I saw that, I was convinced that what I was my own decision, my own path. But now I truly wondered if I had little choice at all, and if genetics play a bigger role than I thought. I knew I was a psychopath rather than a sociopath because I had the perfect upbringing and no history of abuse, violence, or trauma.
0: But in SK Confessions, the violence is graphic. The description, for example, of how the killer dispatches victims with a metal pipe and a hunting knife.
16: I thrust it in his gut. His reaction was pure Hollywood. The lurch forward with the grunt was dead-on TV movie of the week.
2: The little bit I knew at that time and the things we had found, I thought it was true.
0: But cops can have hunches, think what they want, but without evidence, those hunches rarely hold up in court. SK Confessions could just as well be a make-believe story, might not even be written by Twitchell. It could just as easily have been downloaded from the internet. And so, investigators started going through SK confessions line by line to see if they could sort out fact from fiction. And indeed, police found details in this tale that lined up with reality. The writer, in his first-person account, tells the reader how he used a game processing kit to dismember the victim's body. And police found a processing kit in Twitchell's garage. The SK killer says he tried to burn the victim's body in an oil drum in his parents' backyard. And at Twitchell's parents' house, police found the burn ring on the back lawn. There was even a minor detail about the killer getting a speeding ticket, and so did Twitchell, just about the time Johnny Altinger disappeared.
2: And he joked about it in his storytelling about how this dumb cop didn't realize he had just killed a guy, and he was now going out to celebrate and have sex with his girlfriend.
15: So now you could call that cop.
2: That's right. And that cop remembered it because he had a special license plate on his car, Dark Jedi, and it came right back to me. He knew the conversation he had with him. And it was basically word for word what that story, that diary told us, was exactly what the sheriff told us.
0: But there was a key part of the story that couldn't be verified. A detailed passage that goes on for pages about an earlier attack. But that victim got away. That part of the story read like a direct lift from the House of Cards script, where the victim is tasered by a man wearing a hockey mask and hood.
2: And, you know, that's a big part to prove, is this
15: sure.
2: true or not? It was a huge part of it.
15: And surely, if somebody had been attacked that way, you would have heard about it.
2: Well, exactly. I mean, we would have expected someone to come forward, but we got nothing.
15: Yeah.
2: No call, no nothing that even matches similarity.
15: So this seemed to be one part of that story that just
2: didn't make sense.
0: So police lofted a Hail Mary pass. They went public and released a photo of the hockey mask.
2: And that'll tweak somebody's memory about, yeah, that was me, and hopefully they'll come forward.
0: It was a long shot, really. Maybe that person didn't even exist. But they put it out there and waited. But not for long. Because that very evening, a lonely casino security officer named Gilles Tetreau was puttering around on his computer and saw the newspaper article online, the police appeal, and felt the blood drain from his face. That person was him.
17: And I'm like, oh my God, it's the same hockey mask as I saw that the guy was wearing.
15: The hockey mask.
17: And so I start reading the story. I'm like, oh my God, someone just got killed.
0: And now that terrifying evening, its horror, its embarrassment came crashing back into his head. It was he, Gilles Tetreau, who so frightened that couple out for a stroll, Trevor and Marissa. Gilles picked up the phone and before long found himself in a little room with Detective Bill Clark.
2: And in my career, it was probably the most spellbinding interview I've ever had with a witness.
0: And now, you're about to hear that story firsthand.
11: Coming up, this horror story really happened.
17: There's like life flashed before my eyes. I'm like, oh my God, my family is never going to see me again.
11: When Dateline continues.
0: Gilles Tetreau joined the strange developing horror movie plot up in Edmonton, Canada. He was a man with a broken heart. Lonely in a new city, without the wife who'd left him for another life.
15: Was it a difficult breakup?
17: It was, for me it was, yeah.
15: When she just wanted to move on, is that a thing?
17: Yeah, she just fell out of love with me, I guess.
15: That's not easy at all.
0: So, when he came across that truly lovely, intelligent woman on an online dating site, and she seemed to like him, well, who could resist?
17: She looked beautiful in her profile. So I believe I made the first contact.
15: What did she say about herself online?
17: She said that she had just moved, and she was new in town and looking to meet people. And I found it a coincidence that so was I, kind of thing. I was just moved.
15: And both of you
17: people.
15: Alone and looking to meet somebody?
17: Yeah. Yeah, so I thought, hey, this is perfect, right?
0: Sheena was her name.
17: She said, how about dinner and a movie? Then she started making these kind of excuses that I couldn't pick her up at her front door.
0: So Tetreau's date asked him to park in an alley, come through a back entrance, through a detached garage.
17: and she'd leave the garage door open for me. And I'd go through the garage to the other side, get into the yard, and go knock on the back door to pick her up. The door was high enough so that I didn't have to crawl under. I just had to squat under.
15: So now, hopeful, unsuspecting, Gilles walked through the garage toward this door that leads to the back patio.
17: And I touched the knob to open the door, and all of a sudden, somebody attacked me from behind. I turned back to look to see what's going on, and that's when, all of a sudden, I see this man wearing this black and gold hockey mask, and this guy was much bigger than me, prodding me with this stun gun.
15: At first, in his shock, Gilles couldn't tell what it was, this stinging at the back of his neck. But listen to this from SK Confessions.
16: Pressing the baton across the back of his neck, pulled the trigger. It shocked and jumped, but did little more than merely alert the bastard to what was really going on.
17: So I tried to make a run for it. That's when he actually pulled out a gun.
6: What is that like when somebody pulls a gun on you?
17: I was terrified. I didn't know what to do. It was like, oh my God, I think I'm going to die and I can't get away now. There's no way I can escape a gun, like a bullet. I just felt a sick feeling.
16: I pointed it straight at him, and all of a sudden he took me seriously, his eyes wide.
17: Then he yells, "Get down on the ground, put your face down, close your eyes, and put your hands in the back." I don't know where he had it, but he took out duct tape, and he ripped off a piece. That's when he covered my eyes with it.
15: And just about then, Gilles Tetreau decided he had come to the moment of his own death.
17: I actually started tearing up, and it was like life flashed before my eyes, and it was quite emotional. Like, oh my God, my family's never gonna see me again. I never told anyone where I was going that day. And all of a sudden, it comes towards the back of me by my legs. I hear his belt jiggling.
15: What Gilles actually heard was the sound of handcuffs as they neared his wrists. Instead, he thought the attacker was undoing his belt.
17: And I immediately thought, he's gonna rape me. So I'm like, you know what, I better fight for my life. I said that I'd rather die my way than his way. I knew he's going to pull the gun out again.
6: Yeah.
17: And you know what, if it kills me, it kills me.
11: Coming up, Gilles makes his move.
17: I just darted for the gun, grabbed the end of it, and pushed it away from my body.
11: But this fight is far from over.
17: Sure enough, he comes after me and grabs my legs and he starts dragging me back.
11: When Dateline.

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2: Gil Tetro was in a battle for his life. He'd been lured into a garage and then assaulted by a masked man with a taser and a gun. But now Gilles was determined to turn the tables.
3: So I get up and rip off the duct tape and I yell at him. I said, "I can't do this. I'm not going down like this." He started yelling at me, "Get back down on the ground, back down on the ground." I just darted for the gun, grabbed the end of it, and pushed it away from my body.
4: He got back to his feet, having removed the duct tape. When I pointed the gun at him again, he grabbed it.
3: It was the best feeling I ever felt in my life because I felt plastic when I grabbed it.
5: Just immediately?
3: Immediately.
5: So it was plastic. Suddenly realized...
3: it was fake gun.
4: I think I might have seen a gleam in him that indicated he felt the gun's construction and realized it was not real.
3: I grabbed him by the arms, and we're kind of struggling all over the garage.
2: According to SK Confessions, Gilles, by fighting back, had taken the story way off script.
4: Overestimating the stun baton is a mistake I would not repeat. I should have just pounded him in the back of the head while he was down until he lay unconscious on the floor.
3: So I tried to kick him, but as I did that, he saw me going to do that, so he actually went and swiped my leg, and I almost fell down, and I almost lost my shoe. And I'm thinking, wow, I can't get down. If I get down on the ground, I'm...
5: You're cooked.
3: Yeah, exactly.
2: His adrenaline had been pumping so ferociously, he was quite unaware of how the shocks from the stun baton had sapped his strength.
3: My muscles just couldn't move, and I was just so weak. So he goes forward and tries to headbutt me.
4: I delivered a headbutt to his face, and he broke free again.
3: That's when he says, "Because you didn't cooperate, this is the way it has to be." And then he starts punching me in the head.
2: Tetro stumbled backward with every blow, closer and closer to the open garage door.
3: I'm letting him punch me. He punches me again, and he grabs my jacket. So then I slipped out of my jacket, rolled underneath the garage door, and finally made it out of that garage. So I start to try to run, and all of a sudden, it was like my legs were paralyzed. And I just couldn't move. And I just fell right on my face.
5: That's like being in the nightmare where you can't get away from the monster.
3: And I just start crawling away on this unpaved driveway. Sure enough, he comes back underneath the garage after me and grabs my legs and he starts dragging me back. And I'm thinking, oh my God, I don't know how I'm going to get away again. And I'm like, oh no, what am I going to do? I have nothing left. There's nothing else I can do.
4: I grabbed him by the leg as if to drag him back into the garage, caveman style. But my energy was depleting, and the human survival instinct is one of the most powerful forces on Earth.
3: And so he drags me back and throws me back into the garage underneath the door. I'm thinking, hey, he doesn't have a hold on me anymore. So I'm like, this is my chance. I can maybe get away again. And then I rolled back underneath the garage door. I got back up. And in my head, I was like, there's no way I am not running this time.
5: Legs carry me.
3: Yep.
2: Terrified, exhausted, Gilles Tetro ran for just 30 or 40 feet to this pedestrian path. And that's when he collapsed in front of Trevor and Marissa.
3: And I look up, and all of a sudden, I see a couple walking their dog. And I couldn't really talk. All I could say was, there's a man after me. He's trying to mug me. Please help me. And they looked stunned. They didn't know what was going on. And to me, it felt like it was taking the masked man forever to come after me. But sure enough, he came running after me. He comes towards me. I'm standing close to the couple. I tell him, hey, that's the man.
6: And then as I looked up, the attacker almost actually ran into me.
4: A couple on an evening stroll saw me coming after him, sporting a deer-in-the-headlight look that can only be described as a total lack of comprehension.
3: Once he saw the couple there, he said, "Hey, Frank," or "Come on, Frank."
6: The guy in the mask was pretending that they were friends.
3: And then he pretends like he's going to lift the mask up, like we're playing. But he doesn't. And then he turns around and he starts walking back to the garage.
4: I stared back at them through my mask for half a moment and then headed back for the cover of my lair.
2: It was only once he'd arrived safe at home that Gilles tried to put it all together. But how? What in the world just happened? Who was that man behind the mask? And why had he been attacked?
3: I decided, you know what? I need to go back onto that online dating website. I want to get as much information as I can.
5: Sure.
3: So I can give this to police. And so I go back on, and all of a sudden, everything was gone. Her profile was gone. All the sent and received messages that I got from that person were all gone.
5: What is it like to be sitting alone in your apartment in front of your computer with that realization in your head?
3: I felt almost ashamed. It was like, I can't believe I got duped by this woman. Like, you know what, I just want to put this behind me. I just don't want to think about it. I want to move on.
5: And did not call the police?
3: No, I didn't.
4: Maybe it was the fear in his eyes that told me deep down he wouldn't report the incident.
3: For weeks after that, I had nightmares, and I kept thinking, maybe this guy's following me, maybe he's going to attack me again. I had no idea. It was terrifying. Well, I was facing him there with the gun.
2: But now, a month after his journey into the Twilight Zone, Gilles Tétreault was giving Bill Clark a videotape blow-by-blow account of the assault.
7: And it's just, there's no doubt in my mind he's being so truthful.
2: And the cops had real evidence that SK Confessions was all true. Except, it was not quite complete. It was a story without an end.
7: The part we never had Johnny.
2: That is, Johnny Altinger, the victim who, it seemed, did not escape from the suburban garage. Still no sign of him. Unless... Just about then, detectives uncovered something, an updated version of SK Confessions. There was one more chapter in which the killer leaves a clue impossible to resist.
8: Coming up, the police take Mark Twitchell on an incredible journey to the place where something evil may have happened.
9: Here we are, back at the killing garage. Look familiar, Mark?
8: When Dateline continues.
2: Mark Twitchell, the would-be movie director in Edmonton, Canada, loved the TV show Dexter. Was so taken with the whole idea of it that he posted this online ad, an attempt to sell the script for his House of Cards short film, as if it were an original Dexter episode. And in fact, the story on Twitchell's computer, the one called SK Confessions, is a lot like an episode of the TV show about the avenging psychopath. And now here in Twitchell's rented garage, police found what looked for all the world like a kill room. There was plastic sheeting in here, an autopsy table, all matching the careful descriptions in SK Confessions. What the killer couldn't learn from Dexter, though, was how to dispose of the body. The TV Dexter, after all, lives in Miami, dumps his victims in the Atlantic. But Edmonton, out here in the middle of thousands of square miles of farmland and oil fields, is many hundreds of miles from the nearest ocean, and that fact seems to have stymied the SK killer, who apparently had no idea how to get rid of his victim's remains. Perhaps it never occurred to him to put the body in the trunk of a car and drive it out past the city limits and bury it behind some old abandoned barn. So, according to SK Confessions, he tried burning them, but that didn't work. So he thought about throwing them in the Saskatchewan River that runs through town, but was afraid someone would see him. So he finally decided to toss them down one of Edmonton's thousands of storm drains.
7: The diary, it got to a point that he talked about dumping the body in a sewer, and then it ended.
2: By this time, Clark certainly believed the diary was true, all of it. But without a body in a case as bizarre as this one, how could any jury be sure that important parts of this SK Confessions weren't just some fantasy from the dark side? So Clark confronted Twitchell with the evidence against him, hoping he would confess.
10: And then I make an interesting comment. This reminds me of Dexter, too. Kill room, clean sweep. You were referring to your garage as a kill room. Your garage was the kill room. The table's the kill table. It's undoubtedly where you carved him up. I'm going to show you that later, but all the blood seeps right underneath. The IDENT guys just pull all that out. It all does DNA matching. It goes right... You know, when I say that show Dexter, and you've seen that show Dexter, I mean, this is all modeled after Dexter. You know that, Mark. You know, eerily, you kind of look like the guy. I look at that picture. I saw that one on your website, and you guys kind of even look the same. The big thing there, though, is he kills people who need killing. Like, he kills these guys that get off in court. You know, all the guys that get off on technicality. He kills people that need killing. The difference here was you killed a guy who really was no harm to society at all.
2: But from Twitchell, no response at all. The next day, Clark and another detective took Twitchell out of jail and drove him around Edmonton, hoping he'd give up some information.
5: What was his demeanor like?
10: Defiant. We just took him for a drive. He says, you're going to show us where the body is. You're going to show us where Johnny is. And drove right here. Parked right in front of his parents' house.
2: And after that, Mark Twitchell was taken to the place that for a brief moment was the center of his life.
9: So here we are back at the killing garage. The Dexter garage. Look familiar, Mark? Are we parked right on top of the sewer where you dumped the body? Jog your memory as to where you... which sewer you put this guy down.
2: Clark even took Twitchell to the back of the garage, the suspected crime scene, hoping it would trigger some level of remorse.
9: Bring back any memories? You want to tell us where the body is now? We'll get this over with? Get you back to the station? Okay, let's go to another address.
2: Back in the car, another detective, heard off camera, starts working on Twitchell.
11: You humiliate your victim, whack him over the head, beat the out of him, chop him up, carve him up. This pales in comparison, but you can't take it.
2: But Twitchell said nothing, at least not in person. He had certainly said plenty in SK Confessions, if in fact he was the author, but the document was incomplete, ending in a jumble of unrecoverable computer code.
10: We're going to computer guys, come on, you got to pull up more. We're right to the point of where he dumped the body and we don't know the location.
2: So a detective did a slow, methodical search through the desktop computer found in Twitchell's home, and it paid off. On that computer, once deleted but now found, was yet another version of SK Confessions, with a few additional tantalizing paragraphs describing the location of the victim's remains.
10: He talks about a specific sewer. He talks about how it's off an alley. It's in a grassy area. It's in an older neighborhood. He talks about telephone poles in this alley. And only certain neighborhoods up here have telephone poles, the older ones.
2: And that's about the time Detective Bill Clark became a man obsessed.
10: I mean, we were pulling manhole covers off. I'd be out with a flashlight looking down. Now I can't see nothing. If it was really dicey, you couldn't see down, we'd call the city crews in.
2: Nothing. Enough to make a person doubt his own sanity.
8: Coming up, police were about to get some help, a map that would break the case wide open.
5: Where'd you find the body?
10: Right down there.
8: Who gave them that map and why?

0: Bill Clark was one deeply frustrated detective. For months, he'd been a man obsessed, peering into the sewers of Edmonton in a vain search for the missing Johnny Altinger. And then, after a year and a half, a call from the city jail. An inmate wanted to talk to detectives. His name? Mark Twitchell. And without any explanation, he handed over a printout of this Google map. At the bottom of the page, there was a handwritten note. Location of John Altinger's remains.
1: And if you can believe it, it was one block south of his parents' house in that alley.
0: And this is the alley behind the Twitchell home. It matched perfectly with the description from SK Confessions. And in fact, this area had been searched by police a year and a half earlier.
2: They actually pulled all these sewers,
3: all the covers,
2: pulled them off. They had crews go down, search each one. They found nothing. They did this whole block in this area here. And they sent cameras down the lines where they actually go down the lines and they snake them down. And having a look, they found nothing.
3: But where did they stop?
2: They stopped right about where you and I are standing, right here on 130th Avenue.
3: So a year and a half later, where'd you find the body?
2: Right down there. Five telephone poles down on the left-hand side of this alley, a half a block from where we stopped our search.
0: And this was Johnny Altinger's tomb.
3: You could see it.
2: There's a piece of the torso and a piece of the pelvis.
3: Probably thought it would all get washed away.
2: That's one. No, I think he thought it would just deteriorate to a point that, you know, it'd be unidentifiable or no one would ever look, right?
3: And no one would ever look, yeah. Because he wouldn't find that SK confession.
2: That's right. No one would ever look.
0: But why, just weeks before his murder trial was set to begin, did Mark Twitchell give up Johnny Altinger's body? Must have been a reason. Because of all the publicity the case generated, the judge slapped a gag order on the press, the police, everybody. Which is why, on the first day of the trial, the disclosure that Altinger's body had been uncovered
4: catches everyone totally by surprise.
0: Former crime reporter Steve Littlebuen has written a book about the Twitchell case, The Devil's Cinema.
4: It doesn't get more explosive than that. That was all new information that no one had heard of before.
0: And the trial only got more.

0: map drawn from the garage to Johnny Altinger's apartment. He kept everything. This guy was meticulous. He kept receipts, wrote everything down.
1: After the presentation of the hard evidence, Twitchell's friends and co-workers were called to testify. One of the first was the actor who played the victim in House of Cards, Chris Hayward. On his way to court that morning, he worried. What would happen if Twitchell was acquitted?
2: If he gets out, I feel like he'll probably kill me.
1: Chris wasn't alone in his worry. Renee Waring was unsettled too the day she testified, but for another reason altogether.
3: I didn't want to feel judged.
4: Judged because?
3: I have dark thoughts, and I shared them with a serial killer.
1: Johnny Altinger's friend Deborah Tightrobe testified.
5: There was a bit of nervousness for sure, and a lot of sadness that day for me. The realisticness of it all sort of came, but all I can do is speak for John and the kind of person he was.
4: Mm-hmm. Nice man.
5: Definitely a nice man, and I'm sure had things not turned out the way they did, he would find exactly what he's looking for in life, and I'm sure of that. I have no doubts about that.
1: It was the first time she'd gotten a clear look at Mark Twitchell.
5: He seemed like a normal person, average person off the street, and that's what disturbed me.
1: Twitchell remained stone-faced, even when his own wife took the stand.
6: She's crying through all of this. Mark Twitchell's reaction was nearly blank.
1: But when this video was shown in court during Bill Clark's testimony, Twitchell came unraveled.
6: And he starts to cry, and the tears are just streaming down his face. And he's getting hysterical. His chest is heaving.
0: The judge actually recognized that they took a break and he couldn't get out of the room fast enough.
6: But when he comes back after the break, Mark Twitchell is no better. He's still very upset. And he's crying. But he turns around and actually faces Detective Clark. And he starts talking to him.
0: And said, "I'm sorry for lying to you."
6: This is extraordinary. He would never, ever have an accused turn around and start talking to one of the primary investigators in the middle of their own murder trial.
1: But this was far from the strangest moment of the trial. That came in the case for the defense, when the attorney called but one witness, Mark Twitchell.
6: The room was packed. There wasn't a single seat. I think everyone was on the edge of their seat, wondering, what is this guy going to say?
1: And now Twitchell finally had an audience to hear his story. One he'd been waiting 2.5 years to tell.
7: Coming up, and what a story it was.
6: He said that you could blend fiction and reality so closely together that everyone would be fooled.
7: Telling fact from fiction would now be a jury's job.

0: so closely together that the people, everyone would be fooled into thinking that what's fiction is actually reality.
1: House of Cards and SK Confessions, said Twitchell, were to be the building blocks to a cutting-edge entertainment concept consisting of both book and film. But there was more, more twisted reality. To generate publicity, Twitchell said he first needed to create an online urban legend by doing a series of harmless staged attacks identical to those depicted in his movie and novel.
0: So that then when his movie comes out and when the novel comes out, people would go Google this and they would find out that there's this whole urban legend about maybe the movie's real, maybe this fiction is actually reality.
1: And he called it Multi-Angle Psychosis Layering Entertainment. MAPLE for short.
0: It's almost like you're sitting on the beach and there's a palm tree and there's a beach in front of you. But when you pull back, it's not a beach at all. It's actually a picture of a beach.
1: So the attack on Gilles Tétrault, according to Twitchell, was just a stunt. He allowed his prey to escape. And Johnny Altinger? That assault was fake too, said Twitchell, just like the first one. But Johnny just didn't get the joke. And, furious that there was no woman to greet him, attacked Twitchell with a pipe.
0: And he's got this little knife on his belt, and he tells the jury in his testimony that he puts his hand on the handle of the knife. And just as Johnny is about to come at him, he's lifting the pipe over his head, and Mark Twitchell sticks both his hands out in front of him. And the next thing he sees is the knife is in Johnny's stomach, and the blood's on his hands, and he collapses and dies on the floor in front of him.
1: The only inaccuracy in SK Confession, said Twitchell, was that the initial attacker was Johnny Altinger, and then he, Mark Twitchell, panicked and disposed of the body in the sewer. So now police had their answer as to why Twitchell gave up the body. It was the prologue of his elaborate tale.
0: His defense is a brilliant idea on the surface. I mean, he actually found a way to describe an entire police investigation that incriminated him. To get him off scot-free.
1: Down in Ohio, Renee Waring was following all this online.
2: I watched the live blog that they had, and I was screaming my head off at home. You liar.
3: Were you afraid the jury would believe him?
2: Oh, yeah.
0: You're looking for that one person you can convince on a panel of 12 people to just have that doubt and, you know, take that doubt back to the deliberation room.
1: Gilles Tétrault was in court the day the case against Twitchell was completed.
4: I got to sit in the second row, and Altinger's mom was in the first row.
3: Right.
4: She looked back and saw me, and I didn't know how she'd feel.
5: Yeah, why did that guy live when my son died?
4: Yeah, exactly. And she just turned around, she looked at me, she smiled, she grabbed my hand, and she said, "I'm so happy that you're still with us." And I was, that meant so much to me.
3: What was that like?
4: I didn't know what she'd feel towards me, and so when she did that, it's wonderful. It was almost another closing moment for me.
1: But not for others in the courtroom, and apparently not for the jury, as deliberations dragged on.
0: The time rolled on. So people were thinking, oh, maybe there's a holdout. Maybe there's someone out there who actually does believe Mark Twitchell.
1: After all, Mark Twitchell was a masterful liar. Maybe this ultimate fantasy of his would beguile the jury. And then that final audience trooped back into the courtroom and gave him his last review. They found him guilty of the premeditated first-degree murder of Johnny Altinger. He was sentenced to life in prison.
6: I've never been involved in an investigation like this in my whole career. As homicide detectives, you theorize about how someone's died.
3: Right.
6: And there's no doubt we don't always get it right. We got a good idea, but we're never right. Here, we knew exactly what happened to John.
3: Because he told you.
6: He told us. Ultimately, Johnny led us to it, and Mark Twitchell closed it on himself by writing all about it. No doubt in my mind he would have kept on killing. We caught a serial killer on his first kill.
1: But why? Why did Mark Twitchell murder Johnny Altinger? Was it a thrill killing? Or something even darker?
6: I think that ultimately he wanted to experience the feeling of killing and dismembering a body. And I think ultimately down the road, he was going to try and produce a film about it. And he would be a producer who would tell his casting crew and actors how to do it. And only to himself, he would know that he's actually lived it. I think that was what he wanted to do.
1: And far away in Ohio, Renee Waring, Twitchell's old Facebook friend, arrived at the same disturbing theory.
2: I think he did it for artistic reasons.
5: Artistic reasons?
2: Sure. I think he wanted to see how someone died so maybe he could make a better story, film it better, write about it better.
1: In fact, Mark Twitchell himself offered an answer to all those people who wondered why. He was different, he wrote in his SK Confessions. He simply could not feel for anyone. And so, intentionally or not, he offered a dismal reason for murdering a perfect stranger. It was a single line at the end of that horror movie of his, House of Cards, when the killer tells his wife,
0: "The best way to succeed is to write what you know."
7: That's all for now. I'm Lester Holt. Thanks for joining us.
8: It's been 15 years of frustration, of tears, and fighting for what we wanted. How long can you keep reliving your sister's murder?
9: It all began when this best-selling author married this elegant executive.
10: They brought us together. They made us a family.
8: Not only did she raise these children and have a quite accomplished corporate career, oh, dinner for 50? She'd do it.
9: But in the wee hours of a winter night,
11: I found her at the base of the stairs.
9: Kathleen Peterson dead.
12: Was this a fall or was this murder?
9: A mystery we covered for more than a decade comes to a shattering end.
13: It did not look like a fall.
9: Michael Peterson under suspicion. Then a bombshell revelation about another woman from his past.
14: Liz was on the floor and there was a puddle of blood under the staircase.
13: Two women that appeared to die the same way. Two women that are associated with Michael Peterson.
15: What are the odds?
12: Yeah, what are the odds?
9: At trial, one expert,
16: this is the scene of a beating,
9: would make a slam dunk case for Peterson's guilt.
12: The jurors were captivated by his testimony.
9: But were his dramatic experiments legit?
17: It's designed to get a result. It's not scientific at all.
9: Michael Peterson on the twist that might finally lead to the truth.
11: The most difficult decision I ever made in my life.
9: A writer at the center of a story even he couldn't make up. I'm Lester Holt, and this is Dateline. Here's Dennis Murphy with Down the Back Staircase.
18: You might take him for a retired English professor from one of the universities in the Raleigh-Durham area. Preppy, witty, back when a sparkling storyteller, welcome at so many of the best dinner tables. But nowadays in this part of North Carolina, Michael Peterson is known not as the novelist he in fact is, but as that man, the notorious husband, the one with the wife dead at the bottom of the staircase.
19: You were not only the prime suspect, you were the only suspect.
11: The only one.
12: There was massive amounts of blood. How do you explain it? Was this a fall or was this murder?
18: Exactly. What did happen on that staircase? And what is the truth about Michael Peterson? A man once sentenced to die in prison for the commission of a homicide, he has always maintained was nothing but an accident. Innocent, he asserts. But the novelist in him knows full well the irresistible appeal of the storyline he says he got swept up in.
11: Sex, money, murder, my God, what more could you have?
18: One of the most compelling mysteries we've ever covered, as you haven't heard it before.
11: The people who believe in you will always believe in you. The people who don't, never will.
18: Michael Peterson in his own words. On the marriage, that fine old house, the blood spatter expert who wasn't, and the family friend found dead in another staircase far away in time and place.
13: Lightning don't strike the same place twice.
18: There's even a theory about an owl. Who done it, huh?
11: Oh, it's just awful.
18: We're going to need some time here. It's both complicated and a simple question.
19: So if I were to ask you, as I do right now, did you bludgeon Kathleen that night on the stairway of the house and cause her death?
11: No. No.
18: Let's go back to the night, early December 2001, and stroll up the driveway of the gracious rambling house in one of Durham's better neighborhoods. Michael and his wife Kathleen are out back by the pool, as the story goes, finishing off a bottle of wine. In the living room, the Christmas tree is already up. The grown Peterson children expected home for the holiday.
19: Christmas was big for Kathleen.
11: Oh, God, Lord, yes. And Valentine's Day and Halloween. She made a celebration out of everything. Everything.
18: Kathleen's daughter, Caitlin, stepdaughter to Michael, says her mom was always happiest at the holidays.
10: She loved Christmas. She loved being in the mood, playing Christmas music from the start of December all the way through New Year's.
18: It was the kids, actually, who brought Kathleen and Michael together. His first marriage had started to fall apart. She was separated. Michael was raising his two boys and two young girls, Margaret and Martha. The girls became neighborhood playmates with Kathleen's daughter, Caitlin.
11: They played, oh my God, Barbies and those little, My Little Ponies and those little trolls. All the time. All the time. And then Kathleen came over to borrow a book one night, and that's when it began.
18: As the kids spent more and more time together, so did Michael and Kathleen. It wasn't long before they approached the kids about becoming a family together.
10: They sat me down and said, you know, Caitlin, how would you like it if Martha and Margaret come to live with you? And I just immediately thought, a permanent sleepover.
18: And that's exactly how Michael presented it to his two girls. Margaret's the older.
15: It's really funny. I think he put it, we're going to have a long sleepover. And we said, yeah.
18: Her younger sister, Martha.
20: Of course, we want to live with Caitlin and Kathleen and play Barbies and be a family together.
18: So Michael and his four kids and Kathleen and her daughter became a blended family. He was a former U.S. Marine turned full-time writer who liked to draw on his wartime experiences in Vietnam. One of his Vietnam books got a big advance, money that went towards buying that fine house.
15: He said, we're thinking about moving into this house. And they drove us over. We didn't even go inside. We just looked and we thought, oh my goodness, this is amazing.
18: There in his office, he wrote his war stories and churned out sharp-elbowed columns on city politics for the local paper. Stick-in-the-eye stuff. He'd even been a losing candidate for mayor of Durham. Kathleen, meanwhile, was a top business exec at Nortel, the telecommunications company. She'd received a master's degree in engineering from Duke and had even appeared on the cover of a university magazine.
11: She was a smart, smart woman. But most of all, she was funny and sexual, but had this marvelous sense of life and vitality.
19: Just and you were in the swirl of the local society, huh?
11: Yeah.
19: Charity balls and parties and nice dinners.
11: And she did all of this.
19: Good, smart friends at your table?
11: Absolutely. She would invite people over. She'd cook the meals. She'd do the desserts. She did it all.
18: So Michael was all too happy to say yes when, after years of living together, Kathleen suggested the couple make it official.
11: So we got married, and it was a gigantic wedding. It was in the house, and there must have been 150 people there, and it was just wonderful.
15: I always thought, you know, this is what I'll register as the happiest day of my life.
18: Kathleen's younger sister, Candace, says Kathleen was over the moon as well.
21: She was thrilled to be marrying Michael. All three girls were bridesmaids in her wedding. I'll remember at the wedding, the three girls singing, we're going to the chapel. The day they married, my sister glowed.
18: And Candace watched in amazement as over the next several years, Kathleen did it all.
21: Not only did she raise these children and have a quite accomplished corporate career, oh, dinner for 50, she'd do it.
18: And so it was, on that mild December evening 2001, with Kathleen juggling it all. She'd been preparing for the holidays while fending off the latest crisis at work. Michael says she made dinner, they sat down to watch a movie, then headed out back to enjoy a midnight glass of wine.
11: We went to the pool, and we talked.
19: What time would you guess? You're out there 10, 11 at night?
11: Well, this was at 11, 12, something in there.
18: With a morning conference call scheduled, Michael says, Kathleen turned in first.
11: She said, I got to go in. I've got to get ready. I got to sleep because the conference is first thing in the morning. So she gets up from the pool and goes up. I'll see you later.
18: An hour went by, maybe two. Michael says he may have dozed off. When he went back inside the house sometime after 2 a.m., there was Kathleen at the bottom of the stairs, a ghastly sight.
11: And I saw her lying in the back staircase, her feet out, and there was blood. There was just blood everywhere.
3: My wife had an accident. She's still breathing.
4: What kind of accident?
3: Fell down the stairs.
19: Was she breathing?
11: She was at the time.
19: She was?
11: Yeah.
4: Is she conscious?
3: What?
4: Is she conscious?
3: No, she's not conscious.
11: I knew she was dying. I mean, I'd seen enough of that in Vietnam. I mean, I knew she was dying.
3: Please, get somebody here right away. Please.
4: Okay, somebody's dispatching the ambulance.
11: No. Send the EMS right away. Call them again. But apparently it's only like 2 minutes later, but it seemed like forever.
18: A long few minutes. But nothing compared to the many, many years of questions that would follow. What had happened on that back staircase, now pooled in blood?
9: The answer would be in the eye of the beholder. What a husband called an accident, an investigator would see very differently.
13: I've seen falls. I've had family members fall. And to me, it did not look anywhere like a fall.
18: Michael Peterson told us he'd come upon the unimaginable. His wife, Kathleen, at the bottom of their back staircase, covered in blood. EMT saw Michael cradling his wife, weeping so hard, he had to be pulled away.
11: That was the worst. I mean, that was worse than anything in war, anything. Because you expect that. This is entirely different. I wasn't ready for this at all.
19: Did anything explain itself to you, Michael, as you're looking at her crumpled
11: down the stairs? Somebody's at the bottom of the stairs. Your automatic response is, well, she fell down the stairs.
18: Detective Art Holland was called to the Cedar Street mansion in the wee hours. When we first spoke to him, the details of that evening were still fresh in his mind.
19: So first officers had already arrived at the Peterson house.
13: Right. First officers arrived. EMS arrived.
18: The medical examiner was called in, too. He looked at the victim and said that a fall down the stairs was possible.
13: He could see some lacerations or feel some of the lacerations on the back of Mrs. Peterson's head, and he stated that this could be the result of a fall.
18: By dawn, news of Kathleen's fall started rippling through the family. Details were still vague when family members reached Michael's girls, Margaret and Martha, at college.
20: She said, something's happened.
15: Your mom has fallen down the stairs. You know, it was an accident. You should come home.
18: By the time Kathleen's daughter, Caitlin, got the word, it was as shocking as it was definitive. Her college roommate delivered the news.
20: She looks me straight in my eye and she just says, Caitlin, it's your mom. She's dead. Those words still ring clearly in my head.
18: Kathleen's sister, Candace, couldn't believe what she was hearing. Michael called her directly.
22: It was still vague, or we couldn't tell if she fell down the stairs or she fell off a ladder, but there's no question I could say, are you sure she's dead?
18: Yes, Michael was sure. Candace headed to her sister's house.
22: The whole thing was sealed off with crime scene tape, and this is a mansion, huge property. So the police kept saying, you know, you may not want to go in. There's so much blood. This is really awesomely scary.
18: The police were not exaggerating. When Candace finally got inside, she says, Michael brought her to the back staircase where it happened.
22: My sister's blood is washed in pools up against the wall. I mean, her blood was everywhere.
18: The image would be seared in her mind. It didn't look right. She couldn't go there.
22: I still wanted to believe it was an accident. I wouldn't think something horrible happened.
18: But all that blood up the walls, could it all be from a fall down the stairs? And that's precisely what was gnawing at Detective Holland.
13: I've seen falls. I've had family members fall. And to me, it did not look anywhere like a fall.
18: Something to him seemed off about Kathleen's body position, too.
13: Her body was definitely not in the position that it would be in if she came to a final resting position after the fall.
18: They processed the scene, photographing the stairwell, documenting the pool of blood and spray up the wall. Outside, drops on the walkway and a smear on the front door. In the kitchen, bloodstains on a cabinet, and underneath, a drop of blood on the counter. And right beside it, an opened wine bottle and two glasses.
13: It was, you know, very, very time-consuming. You don't want to, you know, go through it real speedy. You want to make sure that you cross all your T's and dot all your I's.
18: It would take investigators a couple of days to go through the 9,000-square-foot estate. While they did, Michael and the kids took refuge at a neighbor's house.
11: I just spent most of the time in bed. Then Margaret came in, Martha, Caitlin, everybody flew in, everybody.
18: He says from the moment the police arrived at the house, they were aggressive towards him and his family. But even in his haze of shock and grief, Peterson says he thought he knew why.
11: I had written some really negative comments. I've been a columnist, and I'd really, really been hammering the police.
19: You lit out at the cops, huh?
11: Oh, many times.
18: His accusations of the city cops range from their failure to get a handle on drug trafficking to only solving a small fraction of crimes.
11: The chief of police had emailed me just a couple of days before, saying, Mike, you don't know how much damage you've done to the morale of the police department and all of this.
19: So if you're seeing the cops giving you and the family some attitude, you think you understand why?
11: That's what I thought. Sure, sure. I understood it. Yeah, of course they're pissed at me. I got it.
18: But he says one of his sons read the police's behavior differently. He thought the police were zeroing in on his father from the get-go.
11: He immediately called my brother, his uncle, who was an attorney in Reno, and said, Uncle Bill, Kathleen's dead. They think Mike did it. And my brother got on the phone and he said, I'm representing Michael Peterson. Do not talk to him.
18: Michael's daughters were also worried. They knew very well their father relished being the provocateur. And now the police were swarming their house, walking the yard, looking under bushes and trees.
20: I remember feeling that something was going badly with the police.
18: Michael called a family meeting.
15: He sat down with us and said, you know, girls, I don't know what's going on, but it seems bad. And I just want you to know I didn't do anything wrong. I didn't do anything. And we said, of course, Dad, we know.
18: But police weren't so sure. They seemed intent on peeling away the veneer of the Petersons' marriage. What was going on behind the closed doors in the mansion on Cedar Street?
22: They were asking me questions about Kathleen and Michael's relationship and if I knew of anything. I thought they were happily married. She was very much in love with him.
18: But the detectives were beginning to believe the perfect marriage was anything but.
9: Coming up. Despite that gorgeous house, maybe they weren't exactly rolling in dough.
20: There was a lot of financial problems. I sensed it. I sensed the stress of that.
9: And then, what the autopsy revealed.
22: That one picture, that was it.

0: In Mark Twitchell's trial, the defense had but one witness, Twitchell himself. And right from the start, he admitted killing Johnny Altinger. And then he told the jury a story.
1: And he said that what he had done is he had cooked up this idea that you could blend fiction and reality together.

0: Michael Peterson says he was certain that his wife Kathleen's death had been a terrible accident, a slip and fall down their back staircase after a night of drinking. But as days passed, he started to realize that not only did police think Kathleen's death was a case of murder, but also that he was the prime suspect.
1: That's just nonsense. And I wasn't worried, because when you're innocent, well, nothing can happen.
0: But it was hardly nonsense to Detective Holland of the Durham Police Department. From the start, he was investigating not an accident, but what he believed was a suspicious death. And there were good reasons he felt to take a close look at Michael Peterson. Reasons he says that had nothing to do with Peterson's very public criticism of the police.
2: He may have had some issues with the PD. You know, I don't, my perception of that is that I don't pay much attention to, I don't really like politics anyway, so it didn't affect me one way or the other.
0: The detective wanted to know more about what was going on inside the Peterson home.
3: In addition to the forensic evidence you're gathering, you've got to ask this question, what's going on in this marriage, huh?
2: Right.
3: That's a big part of your investigation.
2: Right.
0: Detectives pulled aside Kathleen's sister Candace to ask if she'd noticed any trouble in her sister's marriage.
4: So the police took me in a police van to interview me privately.
0: In her grief, Candace was hesitant to say anything bad about her now widowed brother-in-law. She'd always liked him.
4: He was a fun person to sit and chat with across a dinner table. He was interesting. He was a little bit arrogant about his intelligence, but he was a very smart man. When I found out my sister was dead, I was his biggest defender.
0: She told investigators that everything was fine between Michael and Kathleen. It was only later, as she started replaying conversations in her head, that she wondered if the couple had been fighting. Kathleen certainly seemed stressed.
4: She was very, very concerned about her job stability at her company, and they were making layoffs.
0: According to Candace, job insecurity couldn't have come at a worse time. Her sister told her the financial pressures on their lives were mounting. She and Michael were drowning in credit card debt, and that big house had turned into a money pit. And they'd invested heavily in her company's tech stock, only to lose a bundle when the dot-com bubble burst. Then there were the big college tuition bills.
4: We've got three kids going to college, and good colleges, expensive private colleges.
0: Kathleen's daughter from her first marriage, Caitlin, remembers it too.
5: There was a lot of financial problems. I sensed it. I sensed the stress of that.
0: And when investigators looked at the couple's credit reports, they saw just what Kathleen's sister Candace feared.
2: It was living above their means. I mean, you know, if he wasn't writing a book or had any royalties coming in, he had no income.
0: And according to Kathleen's sister, Michael's dabble in local politics had brought even more stress to the marriage. When he ran for mayor, he'd been caught out publicly in a lie, a whopper of one. The war action novelist claimed to have been awarded a Purple Heart, only he hadn't. He got hurt not by taking hills in Vietnam, but in a car accident in Japan.
4: When it became public about his lies, it did cost Kathleen these friendships. She had to decide to whether stand by Michael or keep these friendships, and these friendships were lost.
0: So if the true state of the Petersons' marriage was murky, investigators thought the story told in blood was becoming clear. Not only was there more of it in the stairwell than detectives would expect to see with a fall, but according to EMTs, much of it was dry when they arrived.
3: So you have to wonder when the victim actually goes down those stairs.
2: Right. How long she had actually been there.
0: A blood pattern expert analyzed the scene. When he completed his initial findings, police suspicions were confirmed.
2: He told me that he felt strongly that this was a homicide.
6: Can you tell us how this has been for you and your family?
0: Just a few days before Christmas, Michael Peterson was charged with the murder of his wife.
1: They had the grand jury, and of course, I was indicted. And so I turned myself in.
0: As the officers booked Michael into the county jail, the blended family formed a unified block of support.
7: My mother would just be absolutely appalled, and this is the last thing that she would have ever, ever wanted to happen to her husband.
0: It was hardly the Christmas that the Peterson family had so looked forward to. Kathleen, dead, their father in jail.
8: It was just us kids, you know, in that house by ourselves, you know, trying to piece together a Christmas.
0: But soon, another bombshell. And this one would blow the family apart. 2 months after Christmas, the coroner released the results of the official autopsy.
2: Multiple lacerations to the back of her head. It looked like she was bludgeoned to death. Severe, long, linear lacerations.
3: Not consistent with a fall?
2: Not consistent with a fall.
0: If Kathleen's sister Candace had been harboring suspicions about what had really happened to her sister, the medical examiner's report was the thing that pushed her over the edge.
9: When I saw the 7 huge lacerations that basically scalped her, she was murdered. That one picture, that was it.
0: After reading the autopsy report herself, Kathleen's daughter Caitlin agreed with her aunt. She called her stepsister Margaret.
5: I said, you need to read this. You need to understand that Mom, she did not die from falling down the stairs, that she was beaten to death.
0: But Caitlin's childhood playmates, her stepsisters Margaret and Martha, stood strong with their father.
8: Dad told me that he didn't do it, and I believe him. I trust him.
0: The stepsisters never spoke again. Caitlin removed her belongings from the house.
5: I've lost, obviously, far more than just my mother at that. You know, I did lose Martha and Margaret and Michael and my family, my home.
0: Could the family agony get any worse? Well, it could, and by a wide margin. Because now, investigators were picking through Michael Peterson's past, turning the clock back some 20 years, and taking a peek at his previous life an ocean away. What they would discover was beyond eerie.
9: How can Michael have found 2 women dead at the bottom of a staircase?
10: Coming up.
1: She's saying something that they, you know, Liz is dead or hurt, or I don't know, she's screaming. And so I put some clothes on and I go over to the house, and in fact Liz is dead.
3: Dead at the bottom of the stairs.
1: Bottom of the stairs.
10: The story, disturbingly familiar, and so were the suspicions.
11: If you fell down the stairs, why would there be blood splurted up the side of the walls? It didn't make any sense to me.
0: In police work, a good tip can make your day and also make your life a lot more complicated. Just such a tip came to the desk of the detective working the Kathleen Peterson case.
2: I think it was 2 or 3 days after Kathleen's death is when I first had contact with the family members of Elizabeth Ratliff.
0: And just who was Elizabeth Ratliff? To answer that question, we have to turn the clock back almost 20 years in Michael Peterson's life and go across the Atlantic to Germany. In the early 1980s, Michael Peterson was living with his first wife near a U.S. Air Force base outside Frankfurt. Their good friend, Elizabeth Ratliff, a widow, lived nearby.
1: Liz has 2 children, and she's teaching school, has a great many friends. We're, you know, all there.
0: On November 24th, 1985, Elizabeth went to the Petersons for dinner. Later, Michael Peterson says he drove her home.
1: She got out and went upstairs. I said, well, night lives, you're going to see tomorrow.
0: The next morning, Michael says he was fast asleep when Elizabeth's nanny came running with urgent news.
1: I'm upstairs in bed, and she's saying something that, in fact, you know, Liz is dead or hurt, or I don't know, she's screaming. And so I put some clothes on, and I go over to the house, and in fact, Liz is dead.
3: Dead at the bottom of the stairs.
1: Bottom of the stairs.
0: Another good friend in their circle, Amy Beth Berner, and her husband were summoned to Elizabeth's townhouse, too. She asked Michael what happened.
11: He said, well, she probably had an aneurysm like her father. When I started to think about someone falling down the stairs, I thought, well, that's possible. Those stairs are, you know, pretty steep and, you know, they're slippery and wooden.
0: But Amy Beth says as she looked around, she noticed something. Blood, not just where Elizabeth lay, but high up along the staircase walls, too. Too much blood, she thought, for a slip and fall.
11: If you fell down the stairs, why would there be blood splurted up the side of the walls? It didn't make any sense to me.
0: And she says there were household details out of order, like the table that Liz set out every night with the girls' breakfast plates. It was bare. The snow boot she routinely left by the front door still on her feet.
11: Liz never wore her boots in the house. She always took her boots off. And that was another clue to me that something was wrong. It's obvious that she was either running from someone or trying to escape.
0: Amy Beth thought a full-fledged investigation would ensue. But as she tells it, Michael Peterson spoke to the authorities that day, relating that Elizabeth had a hereditary bleeding disorder. Perhaps she'd had a stroke and fallen down the stairs. The questions Amy Beth expected to be asked never were.
11: I wondered, why aren't they talking to people? Why aren't they asking questions? No one did.
0: Later that day, Michael Peterson phoned Elizabeth Ratliff's family in the U.S. with the dreadful news. Margaret Blair is Elizabeth's sister.
12: He said, Margaret, there's been an accident. Liz fell down the stairs and died. What are you saying? I just totally went numb. I mean, my sister, he's saying she died. She's young. She's got two beautiful little children, babies, really.
0: Those baby girls? They are Martha and Margaret. Michael took custody of the girls after the accident in Germany. And then Michael, along with his first wife, Patty, and then later with Kathleen, raised them as his own.
13: Patty was saying that our birth mother was like a sister to her. She was her closest friend in the whole world. And it was said in our mother's will that we would go to Mike and Patty when they passed away. And so Dad saw it as his responsibility and took us in and We stayed with him for our whole lives.
3: You didn't think that's strange? The Petersons, who are these people?
12: Well, actually, I can understand how that could happen. This was her world now. Liz must love these people and trusted them to the nth degree.
0: Elizabeth Ratliff's body was flown to Texas for burial. At the funeral, Margaret was desperate to hear further details from Michael Peterson about her sister's passing. But to her surprise,
12: Michael was very aloof and very strange.
3: Did he speak?
12: He didn't really say a lot at all. He never talked about the what happened to Liz.
0: But any questions regarding foul play in Elizabeth Ratliff's death were laid to rest by the results of an autopsy performed at the U.S. military hospital in Germany. Elizabeth died, the examiner said, from a brain hemorrhage, natural causes. So the story lay buried for nearly two decades. But when Detective Art Holland heard it, his head spun.
2: I was just overwhelmed with, here I have two women that appear to die the same way, two women that are associated with Michael Peterson.
0: Detectives wanted to dig a little deeper. What would they find?
10: Coming up, for investigators, a risky move.
14: A lot of people were very antsy about that.
10: Will it pay off?
15: Her fingernail polish was still on. Her dress was still perfectly in place.
2: I'm just thinking that my case is getting a whole lot better.
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20: 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And that's the sound of a fraud alert from Wells Fargo flagging a charge for a pricey restaurant in Paris. Considering Claire isn't in Paris right now, that seemed odd to the bank and to Claire. Two taps later, Claire says nope to the charge and Wells Fargo is on the case. However you make money work, Wells Fargo can work with that.
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0: As time went by, Margaret Blair had come to accept Michael Peterson's explanation of her sister's death years before, a tumble down the stairs in a German townhouse.
1: I just believed what I was told about the cerebral hemorrhage and, you know, I'm presuming that a doctor had, you know, made this diagnosis.
0: But when she learned that Kathleen had also been found dead at the bottom of a staircase, Margaret began wondering anew about how her sister died. She started reaching out to Elizabeth's old friends from Germany.
1: When I talked to her friends, I found out that blood had been dripping down the walls. Well, that doesn't happen when you have a cerebral hemorrhage.
0: Authorities in North Carolina were thinking the same thing. If foul play had been involved in Elizabeth Ratliff's death, it might bolster their case. But the only way to know for sure, they concluded, was to dig up Elizabeth's grave. Former Assistant District Attorney Freda Black.
2: We decided that it probably would be worthwhile to try to exhume her body to determine whether the findings in Germany were accurate or not.
0: To do that, they'd have to get the okay from Elizabeth's daughters, Margaret and Martha. The girls, who believed in their father's innocence as fiercely as they mistrusted the authorities, struggled with the decision.
3: The hardest thing I've ever had to do was to write off on the exhumation of our birth mother.
0: But ultimately, they agreed.
3: And I signed off on it because we wanted to be like, there is no way this could have happened. Like, please look at the evidence. I will do this to free our dad of these accusations.
0: On a beautiful blue sky day, the remains of Elizabeth Ratliff were exhumed from their resting place in Texas.
4: Ratliff's body will now...
0: Julia Sims was a reporter for WRAL-TV. She covered the story from the beginning.
5: And the bells started tolling right as they started pulling that casket out of the ground. Mm. A lot of people were very antsy about that, about what they were going to find.
0: Her body was driven to North Carolina, where it would be studied by the same medical examiner who'd ruled Kathleen Peterson's death a homicide.
6: It was a risk here, wasn't it?
7: It
6: was. If you opened that coffin and found that the authorities in Germany had been correct in ruling it a death by natural causes,
7: we just decided that it needed to be done.
6: Roll the dice, basically. Huh?
7: Exactly.
0: The detective peered through a morgue window as the top was pried off Elizabeth Ratliff's coffin.
7: It was so airtight, it was hard to use the crank to get the casket to open. Once it was raised, you could see part of Elizabeth Ratliff's face and hair. It was remarkable.
0: They were stunned. The body was practically intact.
2: Her fingernail polish was still on. Her dress was still perfectly in place.
0: The ME took a closer look at the injuries to Elizabeth's head. She was finding lacerations, deep gouges in the scalp, seven of them.
6: Seven lacerations?
2: It was amazing. It was uncanny. The lacerations were very similar to the ones that had been perpetrated upon Kathleen Peterson. And in her findings, she made a decision that Ms. Ratliff had been murdered.
0: Investigators thought they'd hit pay dirt. In death, they thought Kathleen Peterson and Elizabeth Ratliff could have been twins.
7: I'm just thinking that my case is getting a whole lot better.
0: Kathleen's sister Candace thought that Peterson had killed both women.
8: I have a better chance of being struck by lightning than finding two people who I intimately know at the bottom of a staircase.
0: But to Martha and Margaret, the whole thing seemed absurd. The fact that Michael was being accused of killing Kathleen, the woman they called Mom, was bizarre enough. But now, their birth mom too? What would their father have gained by killing Elizabeth Ratliff?
9: He would have gotten two screaming little ragamuffin kids out of it, and that's it. Like, there's no reason for it.
0: For the investigators in North Carolina, though, the death in Germany became a strong building block in their circumstantial case for murder. And what's more, detectives learned that Michael Peterson had a secret life. Secrets, tawdry ones, were about to spill out in the Durham courthouse.
10: Coming up, enter Brad, the male escort.
11: What types of services did you perform?
12: Oh, wow, that's pretty broad.
10: And then...
13: The individual wearing these pants at the time of that impact was in close proximity to the source of blood when it was impacted.
5: I remember the jurors were captivated by his testimony. And it all seemed to make perfect sense.
14: This is the sound of Claire cooking dinner at home. And that's the sound of a fraud alert from Wells Fargo flagging a charge for a pricey restaurant in Paris. Considering Claire isn't in Paris right now, that seemed odd to the bank and to Claire. Two taps later, Claire says nope to the charge and Wells Fargo is on the case. However you make money work, Wells Fargo can work with that.
15: Wells Fargo Bank, N.A., member FDIC.
14: This is the sound of Claire cooking dinner at home. And that's the sound of a fraud alert from Wells Fargo flagging a charge for a pricey restaurant in Paris. Considering Claire isn't in Paris right now, that seemed odd to the bank and to Claire. Two taps later, Claire says nope to the charge and Wells Fargo is on the case. However you make money work, Wells Fargo can work with that.
15: Wells Fargo Bank, N.A., member FDIC.

0: In the summer of 2003, Michael Peterson would stand trial for the bludgeoning death of his wife, Kathleen. He'd pleaded not guilty to first-degree murder.
1: I am innocent of these charges, and we will prove it in court.
0: With gavel-to-gavel coverage on live TV, the state versus Michael Peterson was a national spectacle.
2: Was it surreal, Michael, to be in a courtroom charged with murder?
3: Well, it was surreal from the first moment. I mean, you know, is there surreal beyond surreal? I don't know. Now
0: more than reporter Julia Sims covered the proceedings in court.
4: Every single day of that trial, the courtroom was packed. And not packed with just media, and not packed with just lawyers, but people off the street. People took vacation to come in and watch that trial.
0: And Michael Peterson didn't shy away from all the attention. In fact, he allowed a documentary crew to film him every step of the way. But the only audience that mattered was the 12-person jury. And when the trial began, the prosecution introduced them to the man behind the professorial mask, the person they saw as the real Michael Peterson.
5: This case is about pretense and appearances. It's about things not being as they seem.
0: Scratch beneath the glossy veneer, the beautiful house and sparkling dinner parties, and prosecutors would tell the jury they'd find a marriage in shambles. More than the couple's money problems, more than the loss of social standing after Michael got caught out lying about his military record, there was what investigators found when they searched his home office.
6: It was just so different than what everybody that knew Michael Peterson believed him to be, as far as a family man, a happily married man. It was jaw-dropping.
0: While Kathleen toiled away at her executive job to pay the couple's mounting bills, Michael's writing career was hitting a wall.
6: He had some free time on his hands, and we believed that he, somewhere along the way, began to form relationships, let's say, with men that he particularly met on the computer.
0: Not women, but men. The prosecution's theory was this. The night Kathleen died, she went into Michael's office to retrieve an email about that work conference call the next morning. There in his office, the prosecutors believe, she stumbled upon email exchanges between her husband and an escort.
6: The emails were very specific about what they had planned on doing and what they wanted to do with each other.
7: Very graphic, steamy stuff.
6: They were.
0: The escort's username, Soldier Top Brad. "You have great reviews and I would like to get together," Peterson wrote in one email. "I've never done escort, but used to pay to blank, a super macho guy who played lacrosse. I'm very bi, and that's all there is to it."
8: What types of services did you perform?
9: Oh, wow, that's pretty broad.
0: In a sensational revelation, the prosecution called Brad the escort to the stand.
8: Okay. What types of sexual activities, sir?
9: Oh, just about anything under the sun.
0: On the witness stand, the escort told the jury that just 3 months before Kathleen's death, he and Michael Peterson had arranged to meet.
9: We were to hook up.
8: And what were you all planning on doing?
9: Having sex.
0: The hookup never happened. But combine that with the other combustibles in the couple's life, the prosecution said, and you have all the ingredients for a fatal confrontation.
4: It got out of control and Michael Peterson snapped. And he was the only one who could have done it, according to the prosecution.
0: Further evidence that Michael attacked Kathleen ferociously, the prosecution stated, was as clear as the spray of blood up the staircase walls.
6: The amount of blood, the positioning of the blood, the location of the blood, it was overwhelming.
10: In general terms, the greater the force, the smaller the drop.
0: To take the jury vividly up the back stairs, the prosecution called the state's blood pattern expert, Dwayne Deaver. He told the jury with certainty that Kathleen Peterson had been beaten to death. He testified the droplet pattern high up the walls was just what you'd expect to see with a weapon rising, striking, and casting off blood with each new blow.
10: I believe that there's a minimum of four blows that have occurred in this scene.
0: What's more, Deaver testified, this blood stain was found on the inside of Peterson's shorts. He'd done tests that he says proved that the only way it could have gotten there was if Peterson had been standing over his wife beating her.
10: Now, the individual wearing these pants at the time of that impact was in close proximity to the source of blood when it was impacted.
4: I remember the jurors were captivated by his testimony, and it all seemed to make perfect sense.
2: Then there was all that dried blood the EMTs noticed around Kathleen's body, suggesting she may have been attacked well before Peterson called 911. According to prosecutors, lab tests backed that up. Kathleen's head injuries had produced something called red neurons, which they say form after oxygen is withheld from the brain for at least 2 hours.
6: That gives Mr. Peterson at least 2 hours to do things before the 911 call is placed.
2: What was he doing during all that time? The state argued he was staging the scene. Detectives saw what they thought were white marks on the stairs. To them, it was an attempt at a cleanup. And there were those two wine glasses on the kitchen counter, suggesting an evening of maybe too much drink, followed by a tumble down the stairs. Thing was, Kathleen's fingerprints weren't on either glass. In fact, the prosecution said Kathleen's blood alcohol content was low enough

0: wife Kathleen. But if Kathleen were bludgeoned to death, as they thought, problem. Investigators hadn't found the murder weapon. Prosecutors believed it was a hollow fireplace tool called a blowpoke, seen here in family photographs. It had been given to Kathleen by her sister Candace as a gift.
1: Well, I'd given it to her about 10 years prior, that's for sure. And that Thanksgiving when I was at her house, I definitely saw it by the fireplace.
0: Prosecutors thought Peterson had ferreted the blowpoke out of the house that night after the attack. If he had, that could explain those blood drops on the walkway.
2: Blood dropping from the murder weapon as it was potentially disposed of somewhere outside the dwelling.
0: But the state thought some of its most powerful evidence was what the medical examiner found on the top of Kathleen's head. 7 tears to the scalp.
3: Do you recall any case where someone died falling down the steps and there were multiple lacerations?
4: No.
3: Were you able to determine, in your opinion, what the manner of her death was?
4: The manner of death in this case is homicide.
0: Injuries that were eerily similar to those suffered by the Peterson family friend from Germany all those years before, Elizabeth Ratliff. And the jury, almost in a trial within a trial, heard that story. The long-ago friends from Germany testifying to their suspicions about Michael Peterson's involvement in another stairway death, another one with so much blood.
5: The blood was up so high that I couldn't figure out, how did the blood get up there?
0: Michael Peterson was the last person known to have seen his friend Elizabeth alive, just like his wife Kathleen. It was the bow that wrapped up the state's case.
6: Do you really believe that lightning strikes twice in the same place? Do you?
0: So there was the prosecution's case for conviction. Blood evidence, a stage scene, and the trigger, the violent confrontation between husband and wife that resulted when a secret appetite for men was exposed. The state's case lasted more than 2 months. And each day, Michael Peterson's girls, Margaret and Martha, sat in court suffering as prosecutors labeled their dad a killer.
7: They would accuse my father of double murders, or the wife murder, or the staircase murders. And we couldn't stand up and say, wait a second, this isn't true.
0: Michael Peterson did not testify at his trial. But he did sit down with us to answer questions about all the evidence against him. Nothing was off limits.
8: I know I did not kill Kathleen. So at a certain point, you think, well, this is just crazy.
0: To understand the case, he says, you have to go back to the very beginning, to the moment police arrived at the scene. Day, Michael Peterson's girls, Margaret and Martha, sat in court suffering as prosecutors labeled their dad a killer.
7: They would accuse my father of double murders, or the wife murder, or the staircase murders, and we couldn't stand up and say, wait a second, this isn't true.
0: Michael Peterson did not testify at his trial. But he did sit down with us to answer questions about all the evidence against him. Nothing was off limits.
8: I know I did not kill Kathleen. So at a certain point, you think, well, this is just crazy.
0: To understand the case, he says, you have to go back to the very beginning, to the moment police arrived at the scene and recognized him as the same Michael Peterson who liked to publicly criticize them in the local paper.
9: You think the cops had it in for you? That's what set this in motion?
8: Oh, absolutely. No question about
9: that. That framed the narrative.
8: They were delighted that something really bad had happened, and would have been even more delighted if I had anything to do with it.
0: Michael says the prosecution theory of what happened that night is total fiction, starting with the trigger, that explosive fight he and Kathleen supposedly had after she saw those emails in his home office.
9: So the prosecution version of this evening you were described is that she goes to your office, logs in, and then lo and behold, there's the traffic from Bradley Escort.
8: That's exactly. I don't know.
9: He's not only cheating on me, he's cheating on me with a guy.
8: Right. That was one of their theories.
0: But just a theory. Michael points out that the prosecution never offered proof that Kathleen saw anything compromising that night.
9: So this whole story about she stumbled on this information.
8: Oh, yeah. No, absolutely not. Of course not.
0: Michael insists the supposed fight never happened, though he doesn't deny he did try to set up that sexual encounter. In fact, he readily admits a sexual interest in both women and men.
9: So you are bisexual?
8: Yeah. I first knew this when I was maybe 11. I was madly in love with

0: this girl. Melanie Grant. And it was during some masturbatory fantasy that certainly there was Melanie, but then there was this the shortstop on my ball team. And I was like, whoa, wait a minute.
1: How did he get a part in this fantasy?
0: Where did this one come from? I'd never had a male man-on-man, male thought in my life.
2: Throughout his marriage to Kathleen, Michael admits he did seek male companionship from time to time, but says it by no means affected his feelings for his wife.
0: Did I want a boyfriend? No. Did I want to spend the night with one? Did I want to cuddle? Did I want to have a candlelit dinner? No, never, never, never. For me, it was strictly sex. It had nothing to do with love or a relationship.
2: Moreover, Michael says his interest in men wasn't exactly hush-hush in the family. Perhaps Kathleen had a hunch.
1: This is not a family secret.
0: No. My son's, no, it's not.
1: Was it known to Kathleen, Michael?
0: I think it was one of these things that was not discussed but known. It was...
1: Don't ask, don't tell?
0: Yeah, exactly. And, of course, when I was growing up, there wasn't any don't ask, don't tell. It was don't, period.
1: Had she known that there were assignations, there were hookups, how do you think she would have taken it?
0: I wish I had told her. I mean, that's one of my regrets. I wish we had discussed it. We did. I was afraid. Not that she would leave me. She wouldn't. That she just wasn't. She was the most open-minded, liberal, intelligent woman.
2: As for the other piece of the prosecution's motive, that the Petersons were on the edge of financial ruin.
0: Oh, that was
1: a lot of money out on the cards, expensive schools that were bleeding in. The wonderful house was something of a money pit. What's your reaction to all of that stuff?
0: Well, my reaction is exactly what the prosecution proved.
2: In court, the financial expert who testified about their debts also noted that in the end, the Petersons were still worth $1.5 million.
0: I had money, and it was not a financial problem.
2: But what about that dramatic trial within a trial the jury had seen? Michael implicated in not one murder, but two. That friend Elizabeth Ratliff's death long ago in Germany.
1: So there you are in the court of public opinion, this guy with two important women in your life, and they're both dead in the heap at the bottom of the stairs.
0: Exactly. Absolutely has to be guilty.
1: You're a writer of fiction. Your editor would probably take that kind of coincidence out of the book.
0: Well, he would say, well, you know, come up with another one. She died in the bathtub or something.
1: But you're not immune to the irony of this, huh?
0: No, of course not. But at the time...
1: Because in the course of this investigation...
0: Didn't even occur to me. Honest to God, it never even occurred to me.
1: Did you kill her?
0: Liz? No. Of course not.
2: As for those witnesses who said Elizabeth Ratliff's blood was all over the staircase walls, Michael insists their memories are wrong.
0: And they said, my God, there was blood everywhere. And, well, no, there wasn't. The German police didn't see any blood. The German doctor didn't see any blood. The American military didn't see any blood. Why didn't they see any blood? And if you saw all this blood, why didn't you say something at the time to someone?
2: He is certain Elizabeth Ratliff died of a stroke. As for how his wife Kathleen died years later, Michael can't say for sure, but he thinks his first instinct was the right one.
0: I guess maybe I'm the last person to believe it. I think she fell down the stairs. I don't know.
2: Michael believes alcohol must have played a role in her fall. And even though her blood alcohol levels weren't off the charts, he says there may have been another contributing factor. A few months before her death, she'd suffered an injury diving into their swimming pool. And her doctor put her on several prescription meds.
1: Do you remember her being wobbly in the weeks that followed?
0: Oh, my
1: this
0: God,
1: is September?
0: Yeah. Oh, she had to wear a neck brace. They put her on Percocet to begin with. Then they brought in Valium. She was on Flexeril, which is apparently a muscle relaxant. She was in a great deal of pain all the time.
2: For Michael Peterson, the trial was hard enough to bear. But the family split made it even worse. There was Kathleen's daughter, Caitlin, across the room in the prosecution's camp. And behind him the whole time, his girls, Margaret and Martha.
0: They were sisters. They loved one another. They helped one another. And that's been the biggest, to me, the sadness. That everything that Kathleen wanted to make happen and did happen as far as the family was torn asunder.
2: Michael's story is one he says those closest to him have known for years. A story his lawyers were about to present to the jury, and they had an ace up their sleeve, a moment straight out of Perry Mason, one that would leave mouths agape in the courtroom.
3: That's a blowpoke, isn't it?
4: Coming up.
0: He immediately runs up to Margaret, who was at the house, and said, Margaret, I think I found a blowpoke.
4: The alleged murder weapon found. What will it reveal? And then...
5: They said, we have a verdict. Your heart stops.
2: What had happened on that back staircase? From almost the moment he was retained, defense attorney David Rudolph thought Michael Peterson was innocent.
6: No one thought Michael could have ever harmed Kathleen. And indeed, there was never a shred of evidence that they had ever had so much as a loud argument.
2: In court, he laid out a straightforward scenario for the jury.
7: The truth is that Kathleen Peterson, after drinking some wine and some champagne and taking some Valium, tried to walk up a narrow, poorly lit stairway in flip-flops, and she fell and she bled to death.
2: Just as the prosecution had, the defense put the couple's marriage front and center, telling the jury it was more or less perfect.
7: Everywhere they went, people noticed. Michael looking at Kathleen with the kind of pride that you just don't fake.
2: Under cross-examination, even Brad the escort said Peterson had told him how much he loved his wife.
8: In his emails, unlike most of my clients, he indicated that he had a great relationship. Most clients don't want to say anything about their relationship. He indicated he had a warm relationship with his wife, and nothing would ever destroy that.
2: Michael hadn't killed Kathleen, the defense argued, and he certainly didn't kill family friend Elizabeth Ratliff. They called their own medical expert, who reviewed her autopsy reports and said it wasn't a murder.
7: Is blood in all of the ventricles of the brain consistent with a stroke from natural causes?
9: It is consistent.
2: Then there was the Mount Everest of the case, the forensics, explaining to the jury all that blood in the Peterson stairwell.
10: The defense would call Dr. Henry Lee to the stand.
2: The defense called celebrity forensic expert Dr. Henry Lee of OJ case fame to show the jury in theatrical fashion just how Kathleen falling, then staggering about, coughing up blood, could have accounted for the spray.
11: A injured person can walk in, can move, can shake their head.
6: Obviously, the blood all around was due to her being alive and moving around for some period of time. It didn't have to do with what inflicted the wounds.
2: The blood on his shorts. That could have happened, the defense said, while Michael Peterson was cradling his wife. The fact that some of the blood was dry when first responders arrived, well, Michael never said he knew what time Kathleen fell. And as for those drops of blood in the house and on the walkway outside, suggesting he staged the scene, the defense said none of that could be trusted.
7: The blood in that area had been completely altered. The scene at the house had been completely contaminated.
2: But what about those ghastly lacerations on Kathleen's head, which the state's medical examiner attributed to a beating? Defense attorney Rudolph notes what he didn't find. Though the cuts were deep, there were no skull or bone fractures.
6: There was absolutely no fractures anywhere, no fractures to her fingers, to her arms, to her skull, and there was absolutely no injury to the brain. And that's just almost an impossibility if what you're doing is beating somebody with a metal object.
2: And for a final exclamation point, the defense had a Perry Mason moment up its sleeve. The prosecution had insisted throughout the murder weapon used to bludgeon Kathleen Peterson was the fireplace blowpoke. Only police never found it. Almost 3 months into the trial, one of Michael's sons made a stunning discovery in the Peterson's basement.
0: He immediately runs up to Margaret, who was at the house, and said, Margaret, I think I found a blowpoke.
3: That's a blowpoke, isn't it?
2: In court, the defense played the moment for all it was worth.
3: Appears to be
2: getting the lead detective to agree that there was no evidence at all that the Peterson's blowpoke was used to commit a savage crime.
10: See any dents in there? Even like a tiny little indentation?
8: Doesn't appear to have any dancing.
6: That was the blowpoke. Well, if it is, then what was the murder weapon?
2: Lawyer David Rudolph thought he'd peppered reasonable doubt all the way through the state's circumstantial case. The Peterson camp was confident.
12: We were so positive that he was going to get off, because in our minds, it was the clearest thing in the world.
2: But after sitting through the trial, Kathleen's sister, Candace, thought that the brother-in-law she once admired was both a killer and a liar.
13: Did I ever think he was capable of murdering my sister? No. Did I know he'd already found another woman dead at the bottom of the staircase? No. Did I know he lied about his military awards? No. He's a writer of fiction, and that's what I found. He makes things up as he goes to suit the situation.
2: When the case went to the jury, 3 days passed without a verdict. Finally, on day four,
5: they came out and one of them said, you know, we have a verdict. Your heart stops.
2: A hush, then the clerk began to read.
14: We, the 12 members of the jury, unanimously find the defendant to be guilty of first-degree murder.
0: It's guilty. And I just...
12: As soon as we heard the first juror say guilty, I just was weeping like I was being taken over by grief and shock.
15: Is there anything you want to say before the court imposes judgment?
0: I'd like to say.
2: Michael Peterson turned to his kids.
5: He said, it's okay. It's okay. I think on his part, he was just trying to calm himself down. But also, I think he felt like his role was to protect us.
0: I was the only continuity in their life. And to see them, and I said, hey, it's okay. And I could. And I could do it.
2: Michael Peterson turned back to face the judge for the reading of the sentence.
15: The defendant is imprisoned in the North Carolina Department of Corrections for the remainder of his natural life without the benefit of parole.
6: I believed that Michael was innocent. I continue to believe Michael is innocent. And I thought we won that trial. So when that guilty verdict came out, I was pretty devastated.
2: For Kathleen's sister Candace, the verdict was nothing to celebrate.
13: It makes me cry when I heard it. I mean, I was happy we were getting justice, but there's no joy in this. There's just great sadness.
2: The Peterson children resigned themselves to the harsh reality that prison was now their father's home. They sold the dream house on Cedar Street and tried to get on with their lives. They visited their dad whenever they could.
5: I would just sob every time I left. You hold it together for dad because why would you cry in front of dad? That's not going to help him. But then when you leave, you know, you're sobbing in your car.
2: They watched his lawyer file a series of failed appeals.
12: We would have hope for every single appeal. And every single time it would get beaten down.
2: His case went all the way up to the North Carolina Supreme Court and was rejected. But Michael says he never lost hope.
0: I told everybody, I am not going to die in prison.
2: The odds were certainly stacked against him. But then life can take some very strange twists and turns.
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0: There are pleasant places to idle away your golden years, but North Carolina's Nash Correctional Institution isn't one of them. But that's where Michael Peterson, father, novelist, and wife killer, according to a jury of his peers, was incarcerated. Just another number in a cell block with other felons.
1: No parole. Life without parole. And they meant it, too. They did. And they did everything they could to make that happen.
0: After he'd exhausted his appeals, it looked as though prison was where he would stay. But out in Nevada, Michael has a look-alike younger brother, Bill Peterson, who's also an attorney.
2: Did the lawyer and you say, that's it, my brother's
3: no,
2: done?
3: No, that's when the real hard work started. We were out of money, out of lawyers. And so that's when the burden fell on me and whoever would help me.
0: Bill Peterson spent hours in the Durham County Courthouse combing through the district attorney's piled-high boxes of evidence. Was there something that had been overlooked? And he wasn't the only supporter nursing alternate theories of Kathleen Peterson's death. There was a neighbor on Cedar Street, an attorney, who had an intriguing idea for what he believed happened that night. His scenario of an accidental death has come to be known as the owl theory.
3: He's seen owls in the area. He thought that this was very plausible. He put together this whole theory himself.
0: So here's how the neighbor's theory goes, according to Brother Bill. Kathleen, who has spent the day putting up Christmas decorations, goes out front that night while Michael is back by the pool. She's checking on her lawn display beneath the trees.
3: The owl flew down and landed on Kathleen's head and then tore her scalp in a manner that would be consistent with the lacerations that were found on her scalp.
0: Bleeding, Kathleen leaves drops on the walk and a smear on the door as she struggles into the house, getting only as far as the staircase, where she joins the defense's depiction of falling, passing out, coming to, and rising again, only to fall for the final time. The owl theory was not completely new. It had been floated years earlier.
3: The cops are making a big joke out of this. They put a picture of the owl in their most wanted list.
0: And back then, without any forensic owl evidence, the defense didn't want to confuse the jurors. So the Peterson jury never did hear about an owl theory. But 5 years into Peterson's sentence, the neighbor who was advocating for it was still looking for something to back it up. And sure enough, there it was in the original case notes file, a mention of a feather.
4: You have to magnify them 400 times just to see them.
0: Tim Thompson, owner of Associated Microscope, was asked by the neighbor to examine a slide of that feather.
4: They grow under the claws of an owl. When they attack something, they leave behind these small particle feathers.
0: Thompson peered through his microscope, studying bloody strands of hair found clutched in Kathleen Peterson's hand. Tangled in the hair were not one, but two minute bird feathers. A surprise, he says, to the detectives and an assistant DA watching in the room.
4: I think they were surprised because the lab had not found the second feather.
0: Bill Peterson was interested in the results, too.
2: A review of the slides showed what? Traces of bird feather?
3: Yes, exactly right. In her hair. Another very, very compelling fact.
0: What was most compelling about the idea that an owl attacked Kathleen, the supporters thought, was how it accounted for the distinctive lacerations on her scalp. Had the three main talons of an owl, like these, caused this bleeding head wound when it swooped down? Symmetrical tears.
3: We had an ornithologist who said these tears are consistent with an owl claw.
2: You think of the characteristic trident kind of talon claws.
3: Yeah, and as we all know, scalp wounds cause plenty of bleeding. That she panicked. Obviously, you'd run in the house to get away from the owl. That she did, and ran down the stairwell.
0: And if an owl attacking human sounds like so much urban legend, don't tell that to Byron Unger. He owned a company about 20 miles away from the Peterson home. He was leaving work with his manager one night when an owl swooped down from the trees and swiped his colleague on the head. This surveillance camera caught the entire freakish event. And if that weren't strange enough, it happened to Byron himself just 2 weeks later.
5: I've never been hit so hard by something. It felt like a baseball bat, not me, probably 5 feet to the ground.
2: Not you?
5: On the ground, scattered me on the ground. I was bleeding so bad, I thought I lost my eye.
0: His wife, waiting for him in the car, dialed 911.
5: They didn't believe my wife. They thought we were crazy when they said, my husband's been attacked by a bird or an owl.
2: Show me, where in your head you think it got you?
5: The talons got me right here and all, into my eye a little bit, and all the way up in my hair, really bad. All this is black and blue. My whole side of my face and all up in here was hit by talons.
0: Is that what happened to Kathleen Peterson? But critics see problems with the idea that an owl attacked Kathleen. Problems like, why isn't there more of a trail of blood from the front door to the staircase? And wouldn't Michael have heard Kathleen being attacked? Kathleen's sister Candace doesn't believe it for an instant.
6: I'm supposed to believe an owl ripped her apart. There's no ripping on her arms of an owl's talons. The thing is so ludicrous.
0: And even Michael Peterson understands the skepticism.
1: Oh, it's just awful.
0: But he says the evidence is worth considering.
1: They're feathers. And where were they? In Kathleen's hand.
2: With strands of her hair.
1: With strands of her hair. Does that mean an owl did it? I don't know.
2: What do you think? I'm surprised to hear you.
1: I'm surprised to hear you saying
2: it's not as ludicrous as.
1: No. I've seen the photographs. So is it possible? Well, certainly it's possible. I don't know. Did an owl do it? I can't tell you that.
0: In the summer of 2009, Peterson's attorney neighbor helped him file a motion requesting a new trial based on the owl theory. But the trial judge dismissed it. The owl theory was dead in court, but lives on still in the court of public opinion.
3: There are people less smarter than me who are absolutely convinced that this is what happened.
0: So with the motion denied, with the owl hooted out of court, it really did seem finally to be the last chapter for the novelist. But a development was in store that would call the heart of the case into question. And no one, not even Michael Peterson, could have seen it coming.
7: Coming up, dramatic revelations about the scientific evidence against Peterson. Did the blood expert manipulate one of his experiments?
1: His assistant does a little jig.
2: A happy end zone dance?
1: Exactly.
0: By 2010, 7 years after Michael Peterson's conviction, his daughter Martha had given up hope that her father would ever be released from Nash Correctional Institution.
8: Dad was probably going to be in prison until he died. This was a reality that was never going to change.
0: But in Michael's cell block, an interesting story was circulating. A series of articles had been published in Raleigh's The News and Observer alleging misconduct at the State Bureau of Investigation's crime lab, the SBI.
1: In prison, you don't really care much about international affairs or political. They don't have any effect. That the SBI, who were behind many guys being in there, oh, they're under investigation? Oh, we cared about that.
0: It turns out one of the experts at the center of the storm is a name you've heard before. Special Agent Dwayne Deaver. Remember him?
9: My opinion is that this is the scene of a beating.
0: He was a star witness for the prosecution in the Peterson trial. The blood pattern expert who put Michael Peterson in the staircase bludgeoning his wife. Reporter Julia Sims.
2: You talked to the jurors here in this case, Julia. How important was the blood expert Deaver's testimony?
10: That blood evidence was critical. Here's a guy who has been doing this for years for the state. Look at what his experiment showed. It's got to be the truth.
0: He'd been key in other cases, too. The newspaper recounted the story of a man who was sent to prison for murder after Deaver's lab report suggested a stain on the man's car was the victim's blood.
10: And it turned out not to be blood.
2: Wasn't blood at all.
10: Mm-mm. No.
2: And Deaver knew and didn't disclose it.
10: Deaver knew that that was not blood and didn't disclose it.
0: That man's conviction was overturned.
11: Gregory F. Taylor is innocent of the charge of first-degree murder.
0: And there was more evidence of questionable conduct linked to Deaver. The newspaper investigation suggested that the methodology behind some of the blood pattern experiments he was involved in was flawed, designed to produce pro-prosecution results. Like this test conducted for a 2009 murder case. Deaver, videotaping the experiment, was attempting to match a blood stain on the shirt of the accused.
12: That's a wrap,
13: baby. That's a wrap.
12: That's a wrap.
2: Just like the movies.
13: Right.
0: Peterson's attorney, Dave Rudolph, says it does not look to him like objective science.
14: They come to the belief that someone is guilty. They don't have the evidence that they think they need to convict the person. And so they make it up.
0: Rudolph signed back onto Michael's case, this time without pay, and began to dig. He discovered that at the Peterson trial, Duane Deaver had not been truthful about his professional experience on the stand.
14: He said he had been involved in 500 cases involving blood spatter.
13: Was that true?
14: No. In fact, he had been involved in 54 cases. He said he had written 200 reports involving blood spatter analysis. Not true. He said that he had been to the scenes of falls 15 times. In fact, he had never been to a scene of a fall.
0: What's more, remember Deaver's conclusion at the trial that the bloodstain on Peterson's shorts proved he had been standing over his wife beating her.
9: The individual wearing these pants at the time of that impact was in close proximity to the source of blood when it was impacted.
0: Turns out he'd conducted an experiment pre-trial, and it was videotaped too. Watch. On the second attempt, Peterson says it looks as though Deaver and another agent got the results they wanted.
1: His assistant, he does a little jig.
2: We got a happy end zone dance?
1: Yeah, exactly. Exactly.
2: We got it.
1: Got it. Got it. Got you, moment.
0: When Peterson's brother Bill saw the experiment videos, he couldn't believe it.
15: It's all reverse engineered stuff. It's all designed to get a result. To me, it's not scientific at all.
0: For Michael's defense, the implication was clear. The jury had been duped. After all, in its closing argument, the state had even played on Deaver's credibility to try to secure a conviction.
16: Then you just got to believe that Duane Deaver is just a liar. And he has no reason in the world to come up here and lie to you.
1: Who are you going to trust? Duane Deaver, of course. He would never lie. Well, turns out he did lie.
0: Defense attorney Rudolph filed a motion asking for a new trial. And the judge, this time, was ready to listen.
7: Coming up, yet another jolt for Michael's children.
8: I was weeping with shock.
7: And a critical decision that could change everything.
1: I said, well, that's just not going to happen. I won't do it.
7: When
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0: A decade after he was arrested for killing his wife, Kathleen, Michael Peterson was back in a North Carolina courtroom, arguing for a retrial on the grounds that the state's crucial blood pattern expert had given false testimony against him. But as far as Kathleen's sister Candace was concerned, prison was where Peterson deserved to rot.
1: My sister's dead for eternity. Oh, no, no, no. He murdered my sister. He took the prime of her. He needs to be held accountable for what he did.
0: But Peterson's attorney, David Rudolph, was just as determined to free his client from prison. Over the course of a 7-day hearing, Rudolph methodically dissected the original testimony of blood pattern expert Dwayne Deaver.
2: Did Dwayne Deaver misrepresent himself to the jury? Yes. Did Dwayne Deaver's testimony make a difference in this case? Yes.
0: And after listening to Rudolph's arguments about due process violations and perjured testimony, the judge ruled that Michael Peterson was entitled to a new trial. And there it was. Michael Peterson's conviction was tossed out. His family was overwhelmed.
3: I was weeping with joy and shock and could not believe that there was hope.
4: And I was like, my dad's getting out. We're going to have our dad back.
0: For the Peterson children, now there was only joy.
4: Lots of hugs, lots of happy photographs. And so we're all like jumping up into the air in a silly picture of just so happy.
0: 24 hours after the judge issued his decision sharply criticizing the blood pattern expert's work on the case, 68-year-old Michael Peterson was released on a $300,000 bond.
5: I imagine you remember the day, hour, and date.
6: I do. December the 15th. Oh, my kids are there. Oh, my God. My grandson had been born, a sweet little baby. And, you know, I go out and I hold him. I'm crying, of course. It was wonderful.
5: You were meant to die in prison. You were going to be fitted for a box.
6: That was the plan. Absolutely.
5: And now you're outside.
6: And now I'm out.
7: I have waited over 8 years. 2,988 days, as a matter of fact. And I counted for an opportunity to have a retrial. I want to thank Judge Hudson for giving me that opportunity so that I can vindicate myself and prove my innocence in a fair trial this time.
0: So Michael Peterson was out of prison, but not exactly free. The state had promised to try him for murder again, and he was placed under house arrest, his every move monitored by an electronic ankle bracelet. But that hardly mattered to his girls, Margaret and Martha. For them, the dark cloud that lay over the family name for nearly a decade had lifted.
3: We're part of the Peterson family, and we are not afraid to say it. We were so stigmatized before, you know, and like hiding it.
0: Still, the second trial loomed. But working in Michael's favor was the fact that the prosecutor would have to try a very different, much weaker case. Dwayne Deaver had been fired from his job, and some of the state's critical blood evidence would be inadmissible.
8: I think their case is very, very badly compromised because of Deaver. He was all over the crime scene.
0: And there was another important victory for Peterson's side.
9: What types of services did you perform?
10: Oh, wow, that's pretty broad.
0: Brad the male escort, a sensational centerpiece of the prosecution's case, wouldn't be part of a second trial either, a judge said. The escort had been revealed in a search that was deemed illegal.
8: The search warrant that resulted in the seizure of the computer was found to be invalid.
0: Furthermore, that dramatic trial within a trial about Michael's long-dead friend in Germany, well, a change in North Carolina state law regarding the admissibility of evidence meant a second jury might not hear that story either.
11: The male escort is gone. The death in Germany is gone. The expert blood testimony is gone. You're left with the autopsy pictures.
10: Yeah.
11: The medical examiner's testimony. And maybe the prosecution's theory for motive. Is that enough?
0: The stars seemed to be aligning for Michael Peterson. Perhaps vindication was at hand. But one final twist was on the way.
6: I said, well, that's just not going to happen. I would go back to prison before that happens. I won't do it.
12: Coming up, Michael makes a choice that rocks everyone in the case.
13: That was wow.
12: Including Michael himself.
6: That was the most difficult decision I ever made in my life.

0: Michael Peterson's days in the mansion on Cedar Street were long gone. As he awaited trial number two, he passed his days in a Durham condo writing about his experiences in prison. Meanwhile, the prosecution was forging ahead. A new trial was scheduled for the spring of 2017. As it got closer, the reality hit daughters Martha and Margaret hard.
1: And that was actually devastating for me. It was pretty much a nightmare to live the first trial, and to have to go through that a second time would be even worse of a nightmare.
2: I can't go through that again. I can't go through another guilty verdict.
0: Kathleen's sister Candace knew a second murder trial would dredge up all the pain again. But there was no way that she was backing down.
3: I have to relive how my sister died. She died one of the worst ways. She was beaten, and she knew the person who she loved was beating her. There's no way I'm not going to get justice for her.
0: But there was one other option that could avoid a trial, something that had been floated a few years earlier. The DA and the defense could hammer out a plea deal whereby Peterson could walk away with time served. But the negotiations went nowhere.
4: And Candace, no, under no circumstances, he must stand up and say he's guilty. And I said, well, that's just not going to happen. That will never happen, ever, ever. I would go back to prison before that happened.
0: So it seemed the hopelessly divided families were destined to face off again on opposite sides of a North Carolina courtroom all these years later.
2: The district attorney 100% was willing to go to trial. They felt they had a strong case.
0: But as the trial approached, Michael found himself rethinking a possible plea deal and how it would affect his family.
4: I'm all the time thinking, you got some responsibility. Oh, I got two grandsons now.
5: You didn't want to spin that wheel again, huh?
4: Exactly. My son Clayton's the one who said it perfectly. He said, Dad, you're playing a game at a crooked table. You're never going to win. The odds are against you. Pick up your chips and go home.
0: And so that's what Michael Peterson agreed to do.
2: I was a little surprised. We were all preparing to go to trial again. And then the district attorney heard from Michael Peterson's attorney, and they wanted to make a plea. And that was, wow, he's going to say the word guilty? Okay, we'll take the plea.
0: Well, it was a little complicated. Peterson was going to take what's referred to as an Alford plea.
6: An Alford plea is when you don't admit guilt, but you acknowledge there is enough evidence there that a jury could convict you. In the books, it goes down as a guilty plea.
0: In February of 2017, 73-year-old Michael Peterson arrived at the Durham County Courthouse for what would be the final chapter of this saga. He was there to take that Alford plea, pleading guilty to voluntary manslaughter. Kathleen's daughter Caitlin came to Durham to see it happen. And, of course, Kathleen's sister Candace was there. She ran into Michael's chief defender outside the courthouse.
7: Oh, David, good to see you today. Pleading guilty, pleading guilty. Thank you, that's what I always wanted.
8: Actually, we're not pleading.
7: You're pleading guilty. Alford Schmalford, guilt.
2: Michael Peterson, he'd like to walk around and proclaim his innocence, but he can't. He can play with these words, but he can't play with the facts.
0: The courtroom was eerily reminiscent of the 2003 trial, packed with TV cameras.
6: Everybody's a little bit older, but there's so much that's the same. The emotion, the tension, the anger, all of it was still there.
9: How does Mr. Peterson plead to the charge of voluntary manslaughter?
10: He enters a plea of guilty pursuant to Alford.
11: Mr. Peterson, you're pleading guilty to voluntary manslaughter. That's a Class D felony. Do you understand, sir?
10: Yes, sir.
11: And do you now personally plead guilty pursuant to the Alford case?
10: Yes, sir.
4: That was the most difficult decision I ever made in my life, was to take the Alford plea.
5: And that's going to give Kathleen's family an opportunity for what they call the victim impact statement.
4: Right.
7: Michael Peterson, you are pleading guilty to voluntary manslaughter. You will be treated as guilty for murdering my sister Kathleen, and you will be a convicted felon forever.
2: It was very cathartic to say, this is what I fought for. We weren't quitting till we heard that word guilty. We thought we were going to hear it from another 12 jurors, but we got to hear Michael say guilty.
7: Michael Peterson, not only can you wear the scarlet letter A for adultery, but also the black letter G for guilty. Not perfect justice, but justice.
0: Michael Peterson was sentenced to time served. His daughters say that at long last they can properly grieve Kathleen's death together.
1: I think a big piece that's important to our family is to be able to say goodbye to Mom and to be able to honor her memory and let her go in peace.
0: And they have accepted that their father is once again a convicted felon, but a free man who still maintains his innocence.
5: So your plea allows you to take the position you've taken all these years, Michael.
4: Exactly.
5: And yet, on the ledgers of the criminal justice system, you're
4: guilty of manslaughter.
0: It's an ending that neither side had hoped for. A family saga with so much love and so much loss. An imperfect conclusion.
8: That's all for now. I'm Lester Holt. Thanks for joining us.
12: Somebody just shot my wife.
13: Nothing had been missing from the house. This was clearly a premeditated murder.
14: Why would anybody want to shoot Jan?
15: Makes no sense to me.
16: He was there in the room with Jan when this happened.
12: I'm trying to not do this.
13: The word divorce being thrown around.
17: This evidence tells a story. It doesn't support what you're telling us.
18: From the beginning, they had one suspect. It was Chris. There's another person here that could have done this, and it's Jeremy.
19: I've got questions for you about a gal that you might be seeing.
20: Bailey?
19: Yeah.
21: My mom and dad didn't want me to date him because he was that much older.
22: That would be a motive for murder.
16: He was a concern.
15: You see it on TV happening to other people. Didn't ever think that this would be something that we would go through.
8: Two shots in the dark, then 1,001 questions in the light of day.
15: I guess you just don't think bad things will happen in a small town to good people. And it did.
8: I'm Lester Holt, and this is Dateline. Here's Keith Morrison with Far From Spider Lake.
23: This was where happiness lived. Happiness and memories and desire. The wishes of dreams just out of reach. Its name is Spider Lake, one of those thousands of lakes that filled up the rocky gouges the glaciers left behind. Maybe that's why they sparkle the way they do. Why this one in Minnesota spread out every which way. And here, near the tip of its northern arm, is the Spider Lake Resort. 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Calls itself one of northern Minnesota's best-kept secrets. Secrets. A word that will certainly apply to what you're about to hear, one way or the other.
15: I went with them a couple times up there.
23: Them being Chris and Jan Cruz. This is Jan's sister, Kay.
15: They would like to go fishing, just stay at a cabin, just relax. It was just quality time together. And they did. They both enjoyed being there.
23: In fact, they had a fantasy, did Chris and Jan? A dream to live here all the time, to buy this resort and make it uniquely their own.
15: That was brought up a lot, yeah.
23: Jan's dad, Terry, could see how they loved being here.
22: About every evening, Jan and Chris would take the boat in. Jan liked to take pictures of the loon and the wildlife along the lake and the sunsets off of the lake.
24: That was the kind of life they would have liked.
23: And if they owned it, said Jan's mom, Mary Jean, frugal Jan could use her accounting skills to keep the place in business. And Chris?
24: Chris is very much an outdoors person. Jan is a people person, with the people coming in and out all through the week and keeping them all content, happy, busy, all of those things.
23: Chris's brother, Josh.
25: It would have worked out good for Chris and Jan, because Chris is a really good handyman, construction guy. He could have taken care of the resort, and Jan's pretty business smart. It would have fit him.
23: Would have. Until the events of the summer of 2015. By the time all this happened, Chris and Jan Cruz had been married for 2 decades, had lived here in a tiny place called Brewster, population 473, in the rural southwest corner of Minnesota. A good, apparently happy marriage, a happy life.
26: What they had was
3: what I hope to have someday. I loved our family.
6: Isaac, their eldest, was 20 then. His sister Bailey was 15 that summer. That was the year, spring of 2015, when Isaac's parents discovered that Spider Lake Resort was for sale. And a buzz of excitement filled the house.
9: Did you ever fantasize about the family owning that place?
3: Absolutely. When I found out that they were talking about buying it, I was starting to look for my line of the work up in that area, and I thought it'd be really fun to help own and help work out on the resort.
9: Well, that's the sort of place that becomes multi-generational, too. I mean, you can look forward to an association with it for your whole life.
3: Yep.
6: So, come August, Chris and Jan drove the 6 hours from Brewster to Spider Lake to engage in some serious negotiating. And there were obstacles, of course there were, as Jan told her sister Kay.
15: It was just a timing with Bailey having a couple years left in school. So it wasn't that she did want to buy it. There was just a lot that went into that whole decision.
6: Mostly, of course, the money. Jan, the bookkeeper, ran the numbers. They offered as much as their bank would allow, but it wasn't enough. Was it Jan who faced it first, that they'd have to move on? Chris would never own the resort he'd set his heart on. What they said to each other on the long drive home is not recorded, nor is what happened 2 nights later, middle of the night, in Jan and Chris Cruz's bedroom.
10: 911 emergency.
11: My mom told me Jan had been shot. And I said, okay, I'll be there. Am I going to the hospital? And mom was quiet. I said, she's going to be okay, right? She's going to be okay. Mom said, no, she was dead. And I think I just kind of collapsed on the floor and screamed. And
9: why would anybody want to shoot Jan? It mustn't make any sense to you.
11: It doesn't. It makes no sense to me.
6: No. I know what you might be thinking, but maybe it wasn't that at all.
20: Coming up.
16: There was a hole through the wall of the bedroom, and so it appeared one round had been fired and missed. It went through the headboard along the wall where their heads would have been laying.
20: And was this a sign of a possible intruder?
16: I've noticed a broken window in a bedroom downstairs.

0: What happened to Jan Cruz in the early morning hours of August 19, 2015 was dreadfully obvious at first look, as Chris Cruz told the 911 operator.
1: 911 emergency.
2: Somebody just shot my wife.
0: Jan had taken a fatal shotgun blast to the chest while in bed beside her own husband, Chris.
1: Someone shot your wife? Who shot?
2: Yes. I don't know. We were sleeping. I heard a bang, got up, he was shot.
1: Okay.
2: The back door is wide open.
0: As Chris called 911, he checked on 15-year-old Bailey in a downstairs bedroom. She had heard the gun, of course, but she was unhurt. Then the rush of first responders and police and terrible emotions. Chris and Bailey huddled in the garage while deputies secured the scene. And then as dawn was approaching, Chris himself spread the news to the family. He called his son, Isaac, off in South Dakota.
3: He said that Mom had been shot, and he didn't really know how to tell me that. And I just said, okay, I'm packing my stuff, I'm on my way.
4: Did you know that she was dead?
3: Assumed, I guess, and assumed it wasn't good from the sound of his voice.
0: He called his in-laws, Terry and Mary Jean Pigman.
5: Chris called us early morning and was extremely broken up. I couldn't understand what he was saying. I could tell he was in tears, which wasn't a usual thing for Chris. Pretty stoic. And he's telling me she didn't make it. We lost her. I didn't protect her.
0: But of all the people in the world, and especially this tiny world, Brewster, Minnesota, population 473, why would Jan need protecting? Why would someone shoot her, the least likely murder victim?
6: She was just a very true and very genuine person. She just enjoyed spending time with her family and her kids and her husband. And when she interacted with people, it was real. Like, she cared, and you wanted to spend time with her.
0: Isaac, a young man of few words, said a lot with a little.
3: She was pretty amazing. I was probably a pain in the ass growing up, but she was always really nice about it and understanding.
5: Jan's always been outgoing, friendly. She was the one that brought soup to somebody that was sick or baked the cake for whatever was going on, took part in community things. They were both very community-minded.
0: Jan had run a daycare in their home years earlier, but time of the murder had a front office job in a local plant. And here's the thing, said Jan's younger sister, Vonnie. She was just a regular person, uncontroversial. Nobody didn't like her.
7: She's great. Just a good person. Loved to quilt with her neighbors. Loved her family. That was definitely very important to her.
0: No, she'd never see her children get married, or welcome grandchildren into the world, or be with Chris at Spider Lake. And so, to say her family was in a state of shock would be to profoundly understate the feelings of that awful morning. Unaware of the activities of this man.
8: I believe I received the call at about 3 a.m.
0: Derek Woodford is a senior special agent with the State Bureau of Criminal Apprehension, the BCA, in southern Minnesota.
8: I know most of the local investigators, when they have a violent crime or homicide or death investigation and need assistance, they call me.
0: So he got dressed and drove to Brewster. And before dawn, Agent Woodford was staring intently at the carnage in Chris and Jan's bedroom.
8: What I found was the victim on a backboard. She was deceased.
9: What was the nature of her injury?
8: It was a shotgun slug that had entered kind of the lower right shoulder and exited out her back.
9: Was it your sense that she would have died very quickly?
8: We want to know, obviously, was it right away or could it have been minutes?
9: Mm-hmm.
8: And I spoke to the medical examiner, and he had thought that she could have stayed alive for 3 to 5 minutes after the injury.
0: It was as he approached that bedroom when Woodford found two spent shotgun shells.
8: Right outside the door. Obviously, those I don't pick up at that point. Those stay for crime scene team to process. But I noticed they looked to be 12-gauge shot shells that were spent.
9: Two of them?
8: two of them.
0: So, two shots. Two loud shots. One obviously hit Jan, but the other one?
8: There was a hole through the wall of the bedroom, and so it appeared one round had been fired and missed. It went through the headboard along the wall where their heads would have been laying, and then it went out the wall of the house outside.
0: Well, that was true.

0: be a robbery. But had somebody broken in?
1: I've noticed a broken window in a bedroom downstairs.
2: Could somebody have gotten through the window that way?
1: Someone could have got through the window. It was broken and opened, but it had rained pretty heavy off and on, and so the ground was wet. There was a little bit of dirt or a leaf that had blown in, but there were no muddy footprints below that window.
0: So probably no entry through the window. But somebody was in here, not to rob, not to rape, but to kill Jan Cruz in cold blood. Why would anyone want to do that? Derek Woodford got in his car, drove to the local sheriff's office. Someone he needed to talk to right away. No idea, then, how often they'd be talking, or how confounding their conversations might be.
3: Coming up.
4: What the hell is the matter with people? What he's done in the doorway of my bedroom and shot my wife.
3: An enraged husband with his family apparently under attack.
1: Their garage had burned down, and he had said that he was concerned, could have been part of now Jan being shot.
3: When Dateline continues.
5: This is the sound of Claire cooking dinner at home. And that's the sound of a fraud alert from Wells Fargo, flagging a charge for a pricey restaurant in Paris. Considering Claire isn't in Paris right now, that seemed odd to the bank and to Claire. Two taps later, Claire says nope to the charge, and Wells Fargo is on the case. However you make money work, Wells Fargo can work with that.
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5: This is the sound of Claire cooking dinner at home. And that's the sound of a fraud alert from Wells Fargo, flagging a charge for a pricey restaurant in Paris. Considering Claire isn't in Paris right now, that seemed odd to the bank and to Claire. Two taps later, Claire says nope to the charge, and Wells Fargo is on the case. However you make money work, Wells Fargo can work with that.
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0: This is Senior Special Agent Derek Woodford with the Minnesota Bureau of Criminal Apprehension.
1: The man sitting with Agent Derek Woodford in the county sheriff's office was Chris Cruz. And this is how they began, these perplexing interviews. The investigators' repeated efforts to match what they had seen to what they were hearing in here. Our task, too, in a way, as we watch and listen to Chris's many interviews and those of the others, to try to piece together what happened to Chris's wife, Jan. Who made it happen and why?
0: Chris, first off, you understand that you're here voluntarily. We just want to find out what happened.
1: What happened, said Chris, was confusing. He was in bed, asleep, curled up in the way he always slept with Jan.
2: If you stand looking at the bed, I sleep on the left, she sleeps on the right.
3: He described it as kind of like spooning, like where she's laying on her side and he's laying on his side, kind of next to her. I guess the front of his body would be alongside the back of her body.
0: What do you remember happening in the evening then when you're in bed?
2: Just the bang. The hell was that? You know, and you get up and Jan starts sitting up and she said, "Oh my God." And by the time I got the light on and seen what happened,

0: Son of a bitch. And I laid her back down in the bed.
1: The bang? But as Woodford knew, there were two loud bangs, two shotgun blasts.
2: You said you heard a bang. Did you hear just one bang?
0: It was one bang, and it was like, what the hell, you know? And you sit up, and I could smell something. I thought, are we on fire again?
1: And again, on fire? What fire? That was 2 months earlier, said Chris, in June, just before he and Jan and the family were due to depart for their annual trip to Spider Lake.
3: Their garage had burned down.
4: Mm-hmm.
3: And he had said that he was concerned, was it the same or could have been part of now Jan being shot?
1: At the time, said Chris, the insurance inspector said it looked like the fire may have been deliberately set. But by whom, nobody could say.
0: His last comment to us was, lock your door, lock your garage doors.
1: Interesting. But it was something else about the fire story that occurred right away to Agent Woodford.
3: It was concerning to me because a fire in a garage smells a lot different than a spent shotgun shell in a house.
4: He would know that, would he?
3: He does a lot of trap shooting and hunting, and so he would know the difference between a shotgun and smoke from a house or a garage fire.
1: Woodford made note of that and went on with his questions. What happened after Chris heard what he said was a single loud bang and saw that his wife had been shot?
2: And she's talking to him?
0: She just said, well, she was just not very much, no. She said, oh my God, what a thing, holy shit. And I tried to lay her back down in the bed and just relax. I got my phone to call and I came back. It was too late.
2: Chris, it's, and this is obviously going to be hard for you to discuss, and we're trying to get his... We're trying to get
0: this 12-gauge shotgun shell laying at the bedroom of my door, in my bedroom. Like, what the hell is the matter with people? What are you stood in the doorway of my bedroom and shot my wife? What the matter? I don't understand it.
1: Everyone reacts to disaster, grief, stress, in different ways. But though Chris was clearly distraught, Woodford was listening very carefully to the words he was using. Descriptions of the incident that Woodford already knew were not accurate.
2: You heard one bang, and then do you see anything or anybody?
0: Nothing.
2: You don't see anybody?
0: No.
2: Okay. And then you... Did she sit up for a minute, or?
0: Yeah, we both got up and thought, what the hell was that?
2: And what did she say?
0: She just said, oh my God.
1: Chris seemed to be saying that Jan was shot as she was lying down in bed, and then she sat up.
2: And then what?
0: It was nothing. It was gurgling, and by the time I got the bedroom light on and looked, and it was like, you know?
2: Did you see where what had happened to her?
0: This whole chest was full of blood. I laid her back down on the bed and I got to go and get my phone and I come back. I went down and checked on Bailey.
1: But if he did lay her down, thought Woodford, surely his hands would have been covered in blood. And they weren't.
2: Did you try to... help her, revive her?
0: Not really. But I knew it wasn't good. And then I was worried for Bailey, but someone just shot my wife, man. Mm-hmm.
2: But you didn't see anybody, hear anything?
0: Nothing.
2: Nothing.
0: I ran downstairs with our back door was wide open.
4: Did he have any idea who that might have been?
3: No, not at that time, because he didn't see anybody, didn't hear anything but that one shot. And... then just notice the back door being wide open.
1: But the idea that a stranger had walked in, killed Jan, and just walked out again didn't make sense. In fact, that morning after, nothing about the murder of a loved local in a tiny hamlet in the middle of America made any sense at all.
5: Coming up, teenage tensions and maybe troubles.
2: How old is Jeremy?
5: PG-19.
2: Yeah. Does Jeremy get along with your mom and dad?
5: They don't know that he comes over, actually. My mom and dad didn't want me to date him because he was that much older.

0: We cannot begin to imagine, nor possibly describe, the shock and grief that descended that first morning on Jan's parents, Mary Jean and Terry Pigman, to pick up the phone and hear from their son-in-law that their daughter was dead, and he, Chris, had been taken to the sheriff's office for questioning.
1: We threw on some clothes and went out there.
2: When we first walked in, the first thing they were concerned about was how we found out that he was there. The next thing out of their mouth was, well, you know, 85% of the time the spouse done it. And at that point, I felt, okay, I know where you guys are going with this. And I felt like telling them, you're full of it.
1: I mean, we've never felt he was the one that did it.
0: No, they didn't. And so right after that first interview with Agent Woodford, Jan's parents invited Chris and Bailey to move in with them. That's where Chris's brother, Keith, found them later that first day.
3: You know, we've never really been an emotional family, and we don't wear our emotions on our sleeves, I guess. But I remember looking at Chris, and I had never seen Chris as devastated as he was. I mean, he was in complete and utter shock.
4: How did he look that was different?
3: Well, his eyes were welled up. He was kind of biting on his bottom lip a little bit and just kind of shaking his head back and forth. I'd never seen him so devastated, ever.
0: Bailey was there too, of course, also a mess. Earlier at the sheriff's office, she'd had her turn to tell the investigators what she saw and heard early that morning. Wasn't quite the same story as the one her father told. While both Chris and Bailey have hearing deficits, Bailey said she heard, loud and clear, not one, but two shots.
5: I heard like two big bangs, so I didn't really know if I should get out of bed or just stay in bed. So I kind of stayed in bed, and I texted my mom, like, question marks, because I didn't really know what I was supposed to do. And
4: you
5: I could hear.
4: Your mom then?
5: Yeah, and then I texted my dad, and then I saw him come downstairs. It was like 2:30 when I heard that. And I could hear my dad, like, upstairs yelling, and I heard my mom, like, groan or something, I don't know. So I didn't really know what was going on, so I just stayed in bed.
4: What was your dad yelling?
5: What the hell? And then he stormed out of his room. Because our house, we can pretty much hear a lot in the house, so you can tell that he's walking out of his room, and I don't know what he was yelling then. It was all kind of just mushed together.
0: So Bailey, who had a digital clock by her bed, had just put the murder at like 2:30. Chris called 911 at 2:39. Might be an issue. Why the delay?
4: Bailey, what do you think happened?
5: I honestly have no idea.
4: Mm-hmm. Who do you think would want to hurt your mom?
5: No one that I know of.
4: Do you know what happened to your mom? Did someone tell you?
5: Dad just said that she got shot, so.
4: How did you find out that she died?
5: I actually realized that she died until he was sitting in the garage and he told me.
0: Of course, those deputies were right when they told Bailey's grandparents that a significant other is quite often the prime suspect in cases like this. So they had to ask, what did Bailey know about her parents' marriage?
5: They get along good. I mean, everyone has their disagreements, but it's nothing huge.
4: Disagreements about what?
5: Well, because my mom really wants my dad to quit smoking, and then about the cabin, they both stressed out to get that resort, so.
4: Uh-huh.
5: They don't ever yell at each other, really. They get along really good, if you ask me, so.
4: Okay. So, been no problems. When did this resort start?
5: We've been going up there ever since I was little, ever since my brother was little. And then my dad's dream and my mom's dream have always been to own a resort up there.
0: So here in the sheriff's office, it was Bailey who told the investigators how she worried about the resort at Spider Lake. It was making her anxious, she said.
5: I've been kind of worked up because my parents want to buy a resort up north, and just kind of a weird time for me to move, so.
4: Uh-huh. So when you say worked up, what does that mean?
5: Like, I get stressed out about, like, moving because I don't really know what I want to do. So the plan was that me and my mom would stay and live with my grandma and grandpa.
4: Uh-huh.
5: So I could finish school and graduate here, and then I'd go up in the summer and help Dad at the resort.
4: Uh-huh.
5: So I'm just kind of worried about that.
0: To help her cope, Bailey said, she confided in her friend, an older boy named Jeremy Majerus. He'd been coming around to see Bailey quite a lot that summer.
5: He gets me calmed down by a lot of things.
4: So is it you didn't feel like you want to move, or...?
5: Well, yes and no. I kind of mixed feelings about it. So
4: okay.
5: Play hockey here and everything. So.
4: Oh, okay. When did when's the last time Jeremy came over?
5: Be yesterday.
4: How old is Jeremy?
5: He'd be 19.
4: 19?
5: Yep.
4: Are you guys dating?
5: No.
4: What's your relationship with Jeremy?
5: Just friends.
4: Just friends?
5: Yep.
4: Does Jeremy get along with your mom and dad?
5: They don't know that he comes over, actually. He came over one night, so we were going to talk to my mom and dad because they were home. And we kind of told him that we liked each other, and my mom and dad didn't want me to date him because he was that much older, and my dad's pretty protective of me.
0: A resort they couldn't afford, an apparent arson fire in a garage, and an unapproved, maybe inappropriate older boy in their daughter's life. There were issues in this home, and a kid who needed talking to, Jeremy Majerus.
6: Coming up.
7: Have you guys kissed?
8: No. We haven't yet. I don't want to go too far with it right now because she's younger than me.
9: Nothing that sounds suspicious until Jeremy mentioned something else.
8: She said they were in some pretty good arguments.
7: Who was?
8: Her parents, her mom and dad.
9: When Dateline can...
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0: What happened in the Cruz house here in tiny Brewster, Minnesota, was a truly terrible thing. The loss of that woman, Jan Cruz, a genuinely tragic event. Made even more so because it just seemed pointless.
1: Why would somebody go into the house, shoot some sleeping woman? That didn't make any sense. So did she have any enemies who would want her dead?
2: No, that was the question that we asked often, was who would have wanted Jan dead? And we could not find one person that didn't like Jan or that thought she wasn't a good person.
0: There was, however, that young man, Jeremy Majerus, the not-quite-boyfriend, unapproved by Bailey's parents. Passions can run high in a situation like that.
3: Jeremy's place, his family's farm, that is, was a 20 or 25-minute drive away from the Cruz house. Deputies drove out to talk to him, recorded the conversation.
4: I got questions for you about a gal that you might be seeing.
5: Yeah.
4: Okay.
5: Bailey?
4: Yep.
5: You and me and her hang out a lot. We can honestly talk and talk and talk and talk and talk.
0: So, asked the deputy, when was the last time he talked to Bailey or communicated at all?
5: We Snapchatted this morning and she said, I'll talk to you later. Something bad has happened, so I'm kind of scared for her.
0: Jeremy said he met Bailey while helping out with the high school marching band. He had graduated, but continued to volunteer. And somehow, during those band practices, he and Bailey had grown close. It was all very innocent, he said, but they really, really liked each other.
5: So we just kind of just friends right now. I told her when we're older, maybe we can pursue something different, but right now I'm 19, yeah. She's 15, you gotta be careful with that.
4: So, are you guys boyfriend, girlfriend?
5: I mean, not really, because we really don't do anything boyfriend, girlfriends do. I mean, we talk more or less. Well, you know, you don't, like, boyfriend, girlfriends go out on dates, and they go out and they do all the kissing and stuff like that. We don't do that, really. I mean...
4: Well, really? What do you, I mean, you don't do it really, or you do it?
5: We don't.
4: Have you guys kissed?
5: No.
4: I mean, there's...
5: No. We haven't yet. I don't want to go too far with it right now, because she's younger than me, so you gotta be careful with it, you know?
4: Yeah, absolutely.
5: Because, I mean, I've talked to my pastor about it, and stuff. He's like, you gotta be careful. If anybody even thinks you've done anything, I can get in a lot of trouble.
0: So they just talked, said Jeremy. And the deputy asked, what about lately?
5: She snapped me a couple nights where she said they were in some pretty good arguments about this. Because
4: who was?
5: Her parents, her mom and dad.
0: Jeremy said the arguments, according to Bailey, were about trying to buy the Spider Lake Resort.
5: And she hates them yelling at each other, but they had some pretty good, almost like, hey, calm down. They're arguing about this, it's a lot of money, and her mom is very, very, very, very, very, very, very nervous about spending all this money on a resort.
0: So Bailey was having trouble dealing with all that, said Jeremy.
5: She avidly hates it. Like, she's made it very apparent to me that she will literally put her headphones on and turn music loud. They've been having a tough time with it because her dad really, really, really wants this to go through. This is his dream.
0: Was it true, what Jeremy was saying? Bailey hadn't said anything like that when she talked to investigators a few hours after her mother was killed. So, the very next day, they brought Bailey in again to ask about her parents. At first, they didn't tell her they'd been talking to Jeremy.
6: Were they having some disagreements about this?
7: Not really that I know of, no.
0: No disagreements? Then they told her about the Jeremy interview.
6: And he said that you told him that your parents do argue about the resort, or have been arguing.
7: Well, I mean, every once in a while, but I think it's more like they're just frustrated because they don't know what to do. But my mom and dad, I mean, they had, like, their disagreements on, but it wasn't, like, arguing at all. No, like, they never really yelled about it or anything.
0: And then she painted a slightly different picture of what had been going on at home. Things had been difficult lately. There was that upsetting garage fire. But also, Jan had a hysterectomy. Chris had his appendix out. And then on top of it all, they were trying to figure out the whole resort deal.
6: You're talking a couple months they've been pretty tense.
7: Yeah.
6: I mean, at least more tense than normal.
7: Yes, very much so.
3: So once again, they asked Bailey what happened the night her mother was shot. What she heard from her bedroom, one floor below her parents' room.
2: We asked Bailey, did you hear anybody running out of the house or moving around? And she said she only heard one set of steps from upstairs, and that was Chris. He was the only one that was moving around upstairs. She did not hear anybody else.
3: Now, what did that mean?
7: No, like they never really yelled about it or anything.
3: And then she painted a slightly different picture of what had been going on at home. Things had been difficult lately. There was that upsetting garage fire, but also Jen had a hysterectomy. Chris had his appendix out. And then on top of it all, they were trying to figure out the whole resort deal.
6: You're talking a couple months they've had. Been pretty tense.
7: Yeah.
6: I mean, at least more tense than normal.
7: Yes, very much so.
3: So once again, they asked Bailey what happened the night her mother was shot. What she heard from her bedroom, one floor below her parents' room.
2: We asked Bailey, did you hear anybody running out of the house or moving around? And she said she only heard one set of steps from upstairs, and that was Chris. He was the only one that was moving around upstairs. She did not hear anybody else.
3: Now, what did that mean? And what would it mean when paired with CSI reports now coming in about curious little particulars at the crime scene?
8: Coming up, a fortunate missed shot, or was it a suspicious one?
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0: The way people say goodbye can tell you a lot about a community and about the person they gather for. The funeral for Jan Cruz.
1: The visitation was at the Lutheran church, and there were people lined up down the block waiting to get in because Jan was so liked and respected in the community. It was a long, long day, but it was heartwarming, or that many people cared about her and about her family and Chris and Isaac and Bailey to come pay their respects to her.
2: Whole town was probably pretty upset.
1: Yes. She'd lived here all of her life, so she knew a lot of people. They had good things to say about her.
0: And so there was a respectful pause. And then, a couple of days later, Chris Cruz was once again at the sheriff's office with Senior Special Agent Woodford.
3: I want to show you some photos.
0: Some things had been bothering Woodford, like why Chris said he'd only heard one gunshot, when obviously there had been two.
3: What we got is we got two 12-gauge slugs. One of these you saw and one of these you didn't see.
4: Correct.
3: Is that correct?
4: Correct.
3: You said you heard one shot. Okay.
4: Definitely.
3: And then did you say that because that's what you heard, or did you just see the one shell?
4: I heard one for definite shot.
0: But that first slug, the one he said he did not hear? Agent Woodford explained to Chris that one would have hit him had he been lying in bed beside Jan as he said he was.
3: We do like a trajectory with our crime lab. So there's a hole, right? She's laying here, you're laying here on your side. If we look at the way that round travels, looks like you're going to get hit with that round.
4: I've been asking that question.
3: This round actually doesn't hit anything. This is a miss.
4: I seen it go all the way through my house.
3: Mm-hmm. So, I mean, the width to the mattress to that trajectory.
4: I asked myself that. Was it supposed to be both of us?
3: You think someone tried to shoot you and then missed and then shot her?
4: I don't know. Why would anybody?
0: Then Agent Woodford told Chris that the autopsy revealed that Jan was actually sitting up when she was hit, with her right arm stretched out toward the shooter. In fact, her right hand was grazed by the shot.
5: To me, almost like she saw it coming.
3: Yeah.
5: And so that was a concern based on what Chris had told me the first time, that she was shot when they were laying down.
3: What this shows is that she's not laying down during this shooting, okay? That she's not on her left side.
4: Was, after you think about it.
3: Well, you were saying that you have your arm under her. Okay, you have your arm under her while she's shot.
4: No, so, while we were sleeping.
0: And here Chris seems to alter the narrative. Says he awoke to find his wife sitting up beside him.
4: She was up. She sat up before I did.
3: Mm-hmm. How do you know that?
4: Because she was, when I was laying there, she was up, and then and I got up. I mean, it was the shot.
3: The first round, you said you didn't get up on.
4: No.
3: So
4: it woke me up, laying there.
3: The first round woke you up?
4: I'm assuming.
0: So was this man changing his story?
4: I did not know she was shot until I turned the light on.
3: You told me, you said you, he stood in the doorway of my bedroom and shot my wife. Why do you tell me
4: that? Did I say he?
3: You just said you didn't see anybody. So who's he?
4: If I said he, I meant nothing.
3: And then doorway. Why do you think it was the doorway?
4: And there was an empty shotgun shell right in the doorway of my bedroom.
0: Then Agent Woodford asked Chris again about what he heard Jan say that night.
4: I'm sure she said, "Oh my God."
6: Before she gets shot, you hear, "Oh my God."
4: Yes.
6: Okay, so you're awake.
4: Yes.
6: Then you hear a gunshot.
4: Yes.
6: So if you're awake, you hear a gunshot, who shot her?
4: No idea.
0: Chris was not under arrest, of course, though he had to know he was under a microscope. So the answers he was giving, was he just confused? What was going on here?
4: The shot.
0: Agent Woodford was all too familiar with the worst of human behavior. Very aware, too, that he was talking to a grieving husband, but aware also that grieving spouses and relatives and friends are fully capable of the most determined mendacity when hiding culpability for the worst thing they've ever done. So he and his fellow investigators were certainly not finished with Chris Cruz, and things that seemed to them odd.
3: I noticed that, like, throughout the 911 call, you never spoke to Jan. No words of encouragement, hang on, baby.
4: I said something when I went to get the phone.
3: Do you remember what you said then? Did you say
4: hang on, or have we played this part of this over and over?
3: Well, dispatch does ask you, is she responding? You said, no, she's dead.
4: I wasn't there. She...
3: No, and I'm just asking you, how did you make that determination? What did you see? What were you hearing that... Was she making any noises at that point?
4: Nothing. She's laying there.
3: And how could you tell that?
4: When I looked back in the doorway, she was...
3: So you did go back up after you were on 911 then, or...
4: I think one time.
6: You guys have been married, what, 20 years?
4: In October.
6: You love your wife?
4: Very much.
6: Okay. And so you go look at her, and why do you think that she's gone? Why do you think that she died?
4: Just laying there.
6: Mm-hmm.
4: Moving, she was nothing.
6: Is it possible that she could still have a heartbeat?
4: I do. Because I didn't go back. I didn't.
7: Coming up, another puzzling detail. If his wife was bleeding to death, how did Chris come away so clean?
6: By laying her back down, do you have blood on your hands?
4: I don't. No, I didn't have no blood on my hands. The only blood I knew I had was on my forearm.
7: When Dateline continues.
0: Chris Cruz had buried his wife of 20 years, along with their dream of owning a lakeside resort. Now he sat in an interview room in the county sheriff's office, facing questions from Agent Derek Woodford.
6: Would that be consistent with how you guys sleep?
4: Yeah.
0: Chris said he was lying right beside his wife when she was shot. And as Woodford knew, Jan bled rapidly and profusely. Yet somehow there was surprisingly little blood on Chris. It didn't make any sense to Woodford.
5: We believe with the amount of blood at the scene, we felt there should have been blood on Cruz.
0: Especially because Chris said he wasn't just lying beside Jan, he actually laid her down flat on the bed after she was shot.
6: How did you lay her down?
4: I want to say my left hand was just kind of like up in her shoulder area, on her back.
6: By laying her back down, do you have blood on your hands?
4: I don't. No, I didn't have no blood on my hands. The only blood I knew I had was on my forearm.
0: No blood on his hands, but an odd mark on the front of his shirt.
5: From how he describes being in bed with Jan, we were trying to figure out where that mark came from, because it didn't make sense from just by laying next to her in bed.
8: More like something was imprinted on the shirt, not like it was blood spatter or anything like that.
5: Right.
6: It was a hard object, probably, of some type.
3: What we're getting at here is this is what we call a pattern stain. It's something that had blood on it, that had some substance to it, and it was placed up against you. Whether it was placed up or you leaned up against it, there's really nothing in that scene that we're
4: would have
3: up
4: to
3: with.
4: Be from Jan.
6: What would have been on? You said you touched her very short, very light, and the only thing Jan had on was a t-shirt and shorts. So where would that blood have come from?
4: I don't know. I mean, I didn't realize I even had blood on my shirt until you and pointed it out.
0: Despite what some people like to claim, it can be quite hard to tell if the stranger sitting in front of you is lying or telling the truth. But in this case, said the investigators, what Chris was telling them wasn't adding up.
5: It's easy to remember when you tell the truth. I've interviewed thousands of people, and the statements that I get from people that are being honest are pretty clear. And when you go back to them and talk to them a second time, their story is accurate from the first time. And this wasn't the case.
3: This evidence tells a story. And what it looks like is it doesn't support what you're telling us. And it actually, it's the contrary. It would almost appear that...
4: Probably should I not do this.
0: They hooked up Chris to a polygraph. The test revealed deception, they told him. And then Chris offered up a possible suspect.
4: The name Lisa comes into my head. And I don't want to tell you that because Kay and I talked about it. That's part of the reason I haven't said. I don't want to steer anybody to believing anything, you know?
0: Lisa? Who was Lisa?
7: Coming up, a possible lead.
5: We had gotten further information that she had maybe had some friction with Jan.
7: And Jeremy says this was not a happy family.
5: Bailey had told him they had mentioned the word divorce.

0: people talk. And in a town like Brewster, everybody knew about the murder of Jan Cruz. Everybody had opinions. And one the investigators heard about was that one of Jan's neighbors, a woman who lived just down the block, might have been nursing a grudge.
1: We had gotten further information that she had maybe had some friction with Jan.
0: This woman, Lisa, had apparently been upset about Jan shutting down the daycare center she'd been running because her son went there.
2: She found out Jan was quitting daycare, and she said something about, I thought we were friends, you did this, you can't have the words to tell me, and blah, blah, you know, went on and on. Kay thought it was said something about, you guys have everything.
0: And it wasn't like she and her husband didn't have access.
2: They have a key to our house. They feed our dogs.
0: So, of course, the investigators talked to Lisa. They found her at work.
3: We attended her 40th birthday party last year.
4: Okay, and that was for Janet's birthday?
3: Janet.
0: Anyway, the daycare incident was practically ancient history. Didn't make sense.
1: She was not involved.
0: They looked at other people, too, other possible suspects.
1: We had interviewed over 40 people, some people multiple times.
0: They even took a hard look at two of Chris's own brothers. But they and all the others were cleared. All but one. Almost a year after the murder, investigators went back to Jeremy Majerus, the not-quite-boyfriend. Possible motive? As old as first love. Chris, Jeremy had told them, was really the one stopping him from dating Bailey. So, the investigators had to consider maybe Jeremy tried to take revenge on Chris and shot Jan by mistake. Jeremy had already admitted he sneaked in to see Bailey in her house many times that summer, unbeknownst to her parents. And he knew if they bought the Spider Lake Resort, they'd be taking Bailey hundreds of miles away from him. So where was he, night of the murder?
1: Initially, he had told investigators that he did not leave his house that night.
0: But that was a lie.
1: And then in further talking with Jeremy, he had admitted to us that he did leave the house to go check on Bailey and was concerned about her.
0: His story? Bailey had texted him after she heard those two shots. And there was indeed a text, one word, Jeremy. That alarmed him, he said, so he drove to Brewster, texting her along the way, asking her what was wrong. But when he arrived, Bailey Street was filled with emergency vehicles. So he returned home.
5: Kind of something he should have told you right off the bat.
1: Yes. And we had...
5: How did he explain that?
1: What he had indicated to us is that based on everything that had been going on at the Cruz residence, his dad had told him that he thought he should stay out of it and not get involved, thus not telling us that he left to go to Brewster that night after Bailey had texted him.
0: Jeremy took a polygraph. He also showed deception. But not about where he was, Jeremy swore. No, the deception he told them was something else. He didn't tell them earlier, he said, because Bailey swore him to secrecy. It was about the state of her parents' marriage.
5: Which was what?
1: Which was that Bailey had told him they had mentioned the word divorce.
0: Divorce? Chris never mentioned that. In fact, he said he and Jan got along well.
6: When did the divorce word come up? Or does she say, like,
7: it was
6: a couple weeks before or months before?
7: Okay, so...
6: Or just before?
7: As they were talking... And they started from talking to arguing to fighting. And the divorce didn't come out till they were literally shouting at each other. And that's when Jan was crying, Chris is mad all the time.
0: And he told him something else about Bailey.
7: If she gets crying about her mom, she said her dad didn't do it. Her dad didn't do it.
4: I think she's trying to convince herself.
7: Yeah, that's the way it sounds. Because it's not like... You know, when someone says, no, they didn't do that. But she says it over and over and over and over and over and over and over. She'll say it like 10 times in a row, crying.
0: That's because Bailey had told him.
8: She was scared that he might have been involved
7: She said, "Jeremy, I'm scared Dad did something that could have got Mom killed." That's exactly what she said.
0: Was he making all this up to protect himself? Or was this devastating evidence against Chris?
8: Coming up, Chris points his finger at Jeremy.
9: Could you think of a reason why he would want to do that?
2: Is Jan and I what's in the way for a relationship?
8: But then a discovery that points right at Chris.
9: The gun that shot Jan was your 12 gauge.
2: It was in the shop.
9: Yeah.
8: When Dateline continues.

0: the letters turned up a year and a half after the murder.
1: It was Chris Cruz who found them, offered them up to investigators.
0: "Disturbing letters," said Chris.
1: "Sent, purportedly, by Jeremy Majerus to Bailey." But Chris had an idea it might have been creepier than that.
0: Given this phrase in one of them, "Love you, daughter."
2: Chris had a concern that maybe Jeremy's dad had been writing some of these letters to Bailey. I followed up on that, and that was not the case.
1: "They were simply Jeremy's love letters," said Woodford. "Nothing more." But Chris was not satisfied. Might Jeremy be Jan's killer? He wondered.
3: "Could you think of a reason why he would want to do that? Or what his reason would be?"
4: "Is Jan and I what's in the way for a relationship?"
3: And that's because of that initial conversation. It was with Jeremy saying, "You're not going to date Bailey at this point." Did Jeremy seem upset about that, or how was his reaction at that
4: point? That's the last time I really seen him.
1: But did he himself really think Jeremy killed Jan?
4: "Could I say I think he did this? No."
1: No. And after four interviews with Jeremy, Agent Woodford came to the same conclusion. Lies or no, Jeremy didn't do it. That conclusion was bolstered by Jeremy's father, who said he was up watching TV with his son when Jan was shot 25 miles away. He saw that Jeremy text just after it came in. But if Jeremy was out of the picture, Chris wasn't. In fact, the day Chris turned in those Jeremy letters, Agent Woodford steered the conversation back to a question he had not been able to resolve.
3: "I'm trying to put you, you're in bed with Jan, I'm trying to put you there because a lot of the evidence just looks like you weren't in bed. You didn't have any blood on your legs or anything on your shorts. And I'm wondering why that was the case."
1: The implication was impossible to miss, especially after they found the murder weapon in Chris's own construction company shop, a minute's drive from the house. Bailey, remember, had said she heard gunshots, quote, at like 2:30. And Chris called 911 at 2:39. Was 9 minutes enough time to stash the gun?
2: "I actually drove that at speed limit to the shop and back, and taking account it would take a minute to go into the shop, it was only 3 minutes."
1: Woodford broke the gun news to Chris.
3: "So I'm trying to figure out, you know, why that is. I mean, it's the gun that shot Jan was your 12 gauge.
4: It was in the shop."
3: "Yeah.
4: I don't know that I can believe that, but."
3: "Mm-hmm. Well, the reason I say that is we do forensic testing on the on the gun, and then remember the shells that were found. Any ideas on that?"
4: "You got my mind racing."
3: "Mm-hmm."
1: But his mind may not have raced for long. Even though they were clearly suspicious of him, they still had more investigating to do. So Chris was free to go. And nothing happened for months, for years. The whole family tried to let it go as they settled into the hard business of learning to live without Jan and without knowing who killed her, except that they were sure it wasn't Chris.
5: There's nothing to think that Chris had any involvement in this.
6: Nobody could fake anything that much and not slip up.
1: What's more, they all said they never saw Chris get violent or be mean to Jan, ever.
7: I mean, they truly loved each other, and he never had a harsh word about Jan, ever. And the same with Jan towards Chris.
1: So maybe they just never know who killed Jan.
8: Did you have an expectation that this was just going to go away and they'd never find out who did it?
6: We were emotionally set that this, no one would be brought to justice in this world. It'd have to be by God and they'd mm-hmm. have to answer to. So. It wouldn't happen here.
1: And then, in March 2019, 3.5 years after the murder, something did happen. The county attorney's office decided to take the case to a grand jury
0: and that grand jury indicted Chris Cruz for first-degree murder. To his family's utter dismay and insult to injury,
7: they could have simply asked him to come down to the police station and arrested him there, but they made a big scene. It was actually about a block from where I work. You know, guns drawn, and it was just totally blown. I mean, I didn't understand that at all.
9: Once he got arrested, I mean, we all came together as a family and figured out what we had to do to help get an attorney lined up.
0: That would be Tom Hagen and Stephen Groshen. This would be their first ever first-degree murder trial.
10: I got a call, I believe, on a Friday night late. Chris just got arrested. He didn't know what was going on. He didn't understand how this happened.
0: And they couldn't understand it either. They went through the evidence, looking for an answer, but couldn't find one.
10: Painstakingly going through the videos, painstakingly going through the interviews. When he spoke to law enforcement, he seemed to be, to me, very truthful and just trying to be extremely helpful. And his stories was fairly consistent all the way throughout.
0: But Braden Hofert, then the assistant county attorney, said Chris was not only not consistent, there were serious problems with the stories he told.
11: The thing that I remember sticking out to me the most upon watching the version of events as described by Mr. Cruz was the difficulty that I was having making sense of exactly how this would have occurred without him seeing or being able to offer any description of the supposed perpetrator.
8: So in other words, did his stories make sense?
11: You know, as a prosecutor, you always think about how it's going to make sense.
10: Enforcement. He seemed to be, to me, very truthful and just trying to be extremely helpful. And his stories was fairly consistent all the way throughout.
0: But Braden Hofert, then the assistant county attorney, said Chris was not only not consistent, there were serious problems with the stories he told.
11: The thing that I remember sticking out to me the most upon watching the version of events as described by Mr. Cruz was the difficulty that I was having making sense of exactly how this would have occurred without him seeing or being able to offer any description of the supposed perpetrator.
8: So in other words, did his stories make sense?
11: You know, as a prosecutor, you always think about how it's going to make sense to a jury.
8: Mm-hmm.
11: And it's not necessarily important what I think or even what the investigator thinks, but what is the average person in Nobles County going to think about this? The impression I walked away with it was that I didn't believe it would make a lot of sense to the average person in Nobles County.
0: Would it? A jury of those average people was impaneled in late January 2020. But what's an average person, anyway? Can you ever really know what average people will do?
12: Coming up, the prosecution's case.
11: The word divorce being thrown around. He either is killed by the first shotgun blast, or he's covered in blood, and Mr. Cruz was neither. This was clearly a premeditated murder.

0: Prosecutor Braden Hofert had a story for the jury in the trial of Chris Cruz. A true story, he told them. And pretty simple. The killing of Jan Cruz was an inside job.
1: Nothing had been missing from the house, and so this was clearly a premeditated murder.
0: Committed by the one person in a position to do it, said the prosecutor, the husband, Chris Cruz. The evidence? Well, for one thing, he told the jury there were all those hours of police interviews full of, he said, inconsistencies. He played them for the jury.
1: The version of events changes over time, and it also does not appear to be possible based off of the physical evidence.
2: So break that down a little bit.
1: He gave a similar version in the first two interviews. Jan was asleep or lying down when she is shot, but the ME's report clearly established that she had her hand outstretched in the direction of the assailant, which of course meant that she was awake and saw the person who did this to her.
0: It was only after the autopsy report was explained to Chris, the prosecutor said, that Chris changed his story and said Jan was sitting up when she was hit. As for that first bullet, the one that plowed through the pillows, the headboard, the wall.
2: Could you see any way where he could have been lying in that bed beside her and not be touched by the passing slug?
1: The description that Mr. Cruz gave of their sleeping position, in effect spooning with Jan, that they were lying in the center of the bed, and he had his arm underneath her, and they were facing away from the door, so with the door to their back, it would not have been possible for him to be in that position without being killed by the first gunshot.
0: Anyway, he said the pillows on which Chris said he had been lying were filled with tiny fragments of the slug that went through Jan. And yet,
1: Mr. Cruz did not have any scratches or pieces of metal in his face during his first interview with police, which was later that morning.
0: And it wasn't just lead on and in his pillows.
1: The crime scene team counted 15 to 25 droplets of blood that were in the position that Mr. Cruz claimed to have been in at the time that the gunshot went off.
2: So magically, these blood drops would have gone through him and landed on the mattress of the bed or on the pillows without touching him.
1: What I argued to the jury was that depending on his position in the bed, he either gets blood or bullet. He either is killed by the first shotgun blast, or he's covered in blood, and Mr. Cruz was neither.
0: Which meant, said the prosecutor, that Chris could not have been in bed, as he said he was, when those shots were fired. Hofert also pointed out steps Chris did not take.
1: He did not arm himself, despite there being a firearm in the bedroom. He did not barricade the back door. He did not help Jan. He did not attempt first aid or to try to stop the wound from bleeding. Did not hold her hand or to try to comfort her. He indicated that he went to the doorway and quickly looked at her and decided that she was dead, and then he left her there, which was problematic from our perspective because the medical examiner had opined that she would have lived

0: with a goal of convicting or acquitting any specific person. And so the conclusion which was reached, and the only conclusion, has to be verified by other scientists there at the BCA.
1: And it was. So this was the murder weapon, he told jurors, and it had been found just a minute's drive away in Chris's shop, where he must have put it before calling 911.
0: The shotgun was found in a way that it was propped up against the wall, and it was the only shotgun in the house or the shop which was not put away or in a case.
1: But why would Chris do it? Why would he kill the only woman he had ever loved? Maybe, said the prosecutor, maybe it was this Spider Lake Resort, the dream he could not let go and she said they could not afford, even if they sold all they owned.
0: Sell his house, sell his shop, sell his business, cash out retirement accounts, you name it.
1: But about 36 hours before the shooting, Chris alone presented another offer. It was much more than the $550,000 Jan and Chris thought they could offer if they sold everything. In fact, Chris's last offer was $150,000 more than that, which just happened to be the amount of insurance on Jan's life.
0: The defense admitted in their opening statement that Mr. Cruz had, in fact, offered $700,000 for the purchase of this resort, which I found to be important because Mr. Cruz had previously denied under oath ever making that offer.
1: And then there was the secret, he said. That secret Bailey entrusted to Jeremy, the secret he'd spilled to investigators and testified about at trial.
0: That her parents were fighting more than ever, that she had heard the word divorce being thrown around, and that she had asked him not to tell the police.
1: But there was something very unusual about this trial. Almost everyone in the spectators' gallery supported Chris, believed fervently that he was innocent, including witnesses like Jan's sister, Kay.
0: At grand jury, she indicated that the marriage between Mr. Cruz and Jan was not overly affectionate. At trial, she testified that it was affectionate.
1: And when Bailey, up on the stand, was asked about the secret Jeremy revealed,
0: she indicated that her parents arguing would not be something that a 15-year-old would pay attention to. And so she denied that that had occurred.
1: But Bailey did confirm that even though she's a heavy sleeper and hard of hearing and slept without her hearing aids, she definitely heard two gunshots. She told the jury, a gunshot is pretty loud. You'd have to be on the other side of town to not hear it. So Prosecutor Hofert was confident, but
0: anytime you have a case where the family of the victim does not want it to be prosecuted,
1: believed fervently that he was innocent, including witnesses like Jan's sister, Kay.
0: At grand jury, she indicated that the marriage between Mr. Cruz and Jan was not overly affectionate. At trial, she testified that it was affectionate.
1: And when Bailey, up on the stand, was asked about the secret Jeremy revealed,
0: she indicated that her parents arguing would not be something that a 15-year-old would pay attention to. And so she denied that that had occurred.
1: But Bailey did confirm that even though she's a heavy sleeper and hard of hearing and slept without her hearing aids, she definitely heard two gunshots. She told the jury, a gunshot is pretty loud. You'd have to be on the other side of town to not hear it. So Prosecutor Hofert was confident. But
0: anytime you have a case where the family of the victim does not want it to be prosecuted, and they maintained from the morning of the murder that Mr. Cruz could not have been involved in this case, that was a concern of ours.
1: Was it something the jury could see as well?
2: Coming up, the defense says investigators rushed to judgment.
3: From the beginning, they had one suspect. It was Chris.
2: So who do they say the killer could be?
3: Jeremy Majerus.
2: When Dateline...
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0: they were a confident pair, the lawyers who came to defend Chris Cruz, despite never before defending anyone charged with first-degree murder. Tom Hagen and Stephen Groshen. Their biggest objection to the state's case? Two words, they said. Tunnel vision.
1: From the beginning, they had one suspect. It was Chris. I don't think that they looked any further. And what they did is they used the fact that he was trying to be helpful, trying to push him to give more information, to give more facts. And Chris was just trying to fill in the blanks as he went, you know, trying to remember what happened, trying to piece everything together.
0: Besides, they said, Chris was not so inconsistent during his many hours of police interviews.
1: In my opinion, the foundation of what took place remained the same. It was approximately the same story. He was in bed. He heard a shot. He popped up. And from there, then, he went and grabbed his phone. That portion never changed.
0: And, of course, anyone's story would change a little, given.
1: From a dead sleep, you get woken up by gunshots, and you look over, and you see your wife is bleeding. I think it's reasonable to believe the fact that you're not going to remember everything clearly. I mean, the memory is a...
2: Yeah.
1: It's an amazing thing, but I think one thing that everybody's found out is that it doesn't remember everything the same every time you talk about it.
3: How do you explain how he didn't hear or see or find any evidence of an intruder in the house?
1: It's a small home, and it wouldn't take somebody, you know, more than just a second to get out of that house and to hop in the car and to take off.
0: Even the forensics were off, they said. Like, the string that was put up to calculate the path of the first bullet.
4: If you saw the photograph, that actually has a dip in the string. They didn't pull the string taut when they were doing the measurements.
0: Which, to the defense expert, meant this.
4: There's room in the bed for two people and that first shot to miss. Is there a ton of room? No. Be upfront about that. But there was room for the shot to miss him. And that's the testimony we brought out at trial.
3: Why would he not have had more blood on him?
1: My opinion is after he heard the shots, he got out of the bed fairly quickly.
0: And as for Chris hearing only one shot when there were two?
1: He thinks that first shot's the one that woke him up. He doesn't recall hearing it, you know, but he certainly recalls hearing that second shot.
3: When he called 911, why didn't he go back and attend to his wife and see how she was and try to do CPR? She was probably alive for a few minutes.
1: And I think that's one of his regrets, is that he didn't go back and do more. But I think his attention turned quickly to his daughter, who's downstairs, and trying to figure out if anybody's in the house to make sure that his daughter's fine. And I think he realized fairly quickly, with all the blood, that it was a fatal wound.
0: Chris's lawyers fought the evidence that Chris's own shotgun was the murder weapon. They emphasized the state expert first thought it wasn't, before concluding after more tests that it definitely was. But that seemed pretty subjective, they told the jury.
4: Our expert, who was very credentialed, had reviewed the evidence. He concluded the answer was inconclusive, meaning you can't say this isn't the gun, you can't say this is the gun.
0: And the lawyers strongly challenged the prosecutor's claim that after shooting Jan, Chris quickly drove the gun to his shop before calling 911. They were critical of the investigators, saying they should have gone back to Bailey to confirm the time she said she heard the shotgun blasts.
1: What Bailey stated was it happened around approximately 2:30. Law enforcement never cleaned up what time it took place. They never came back and said, was it closer to 2:30, was it closer to 2:40?
0: During the trial, 4.5 years after the shooting, under cross-examination by her father's lawyer, Bailey agreed she probably heard those shots closer to 2:38 a.m. Remember, Chris's 911 call was at 2:39.
1: So there's really not this 8 to 9 minute block. It was the timeline. I mean, it was tight.
0: And really, was a resort at Spider Lake such a huge issue, such a motive?
4: Why would you murder someone you were going to start a resort with? Now he's going to start the resort by himself?
1: It never, to me, was a sound motive of what took place, because the reality of it was, is he needed Jan to run the resort with him.
0: Of course, they didn't have to present a possible alternate suspect, but they did.
1: There's another person here that could have done this, and it's Jeremy Majerus.
0: Jeremy Majerus, who, by the time of the trial, was still with Bailey, was her boyfriend. And yet the defense went there, said maybe Jeremy did it.
3: Why would Jeremy want to kill Jan.
4: Part of the motive would have been Bailey leaving town and moving up north for the cabin, and then she would have less interaction with Jeremy. And I'll be the first to tell you, do I think it's a strong motive? No, I don't. Does it make more sense than Chris's? In some ways, it actually does. Because I can see him becoming the jealous boyfriend, and he perceives this cabin as a dream that Chris is pushing through. If I remove Chris, then this will no longer happen. And Jeremy would have never been trying to kill Jan. That would have been an accident.
0: What's more, Jeremy was on the record lying to investigators.
1: His story changed. It was never consistent. It never made sense. And that's the part that I think was the big red flag for us.
0: Jeremy eventually admitted he did drive to Brewster after the shooting, he said, after Bailey texted him. But what if he actually got there earlier, suggested the defense attorneys. Got in through that broken basement window, ran upstairs, aimed to kill Chris, but missed and hit Jan before running out the back door. The theory, however, was problematic. Police had looked hard at Jeremy and ruled him out. And
3: Bailey didn't think Jeremy did it either.
4: That's correct.
3: That must have been extremely awkward.
1: She was in a bad predicament either way. On one hand, she has her father up for murder. On the other hand, you have us lawyers saying, you know, there's as much evidence or more evidence that Jeremy committed this murder than your dad did. And she was in a no-win situation.
0: What was an attentive jury to think about that?
2: Coming up, the verdict. It wasn't easy.
5: One guy was not going to give up, and the judge said, there is no hung jury. You will keep at this until you're done.
2: And Chris Cruz speaks.
6: I miss everything. I miss your smile and sound of her voice.

0: The courtroom was crowded.
1: I sat through every day of that trial.
0: Every available seat filled, mainly by family and friends of the victim, and all were here to support the man accused of killing her.
2: Why was that so important to you, to support Chris?
1: He's innocent. I never doubted that. Huh? He's my brother-in-law. I mean, we've known him longer than the 20 years. They dated for several years before that, and
2: sure.
1: That's family.
2: It's unusual for everybody in the family to support the person who is accused of killing your sister.
1: I think that says a lot, right? And I think that says a lot right there.
0: Would it make a difference? At 3:10 p.m. on the ninth day of the trial, the jury left the courtroom. Alex McGraw was the foreperson.
3: Throughout the whole trial, to see the support from Jan's side of the family for Chris was very telling. And we found out that he lived with Jan's parents for a full year after this happened. So if that doesn't speak volumes, I don't know what does.
0: Right away, Alex took a poll.
3: I think there was like five or six of us right away that were not guilty. And there was two or three undecideds, and the rest were firm that he did it, that he was guilty.
0: So then, line by line, they debated the evidence. Even performed a sort of reenactment, said juror Amber Engelkus. Minus the actual bullets, of course.
4: We actually reenacted the scene on the tables. We pushed them all together and we took the pillows. And we had two people on the bed.
0: But after hours of talk and debate, it looked like it was going to be a hung jury.
4: One guy was not going to give up, and the judge said, there is no hung jury. You will keep at this until you're done.
0: It went quickly after that. And finally, end of the second day, they re-entered the courtroom.
5: And that was nerve-wracking. We prayed for the best, and we knew the truth, that it wasn't Chris.
0: And the jury found Chris Cruz not guilty.
3: I was actually kind of surprised at how much they were lacking in foolproof evidence.
2: And when they said not guilty?
5: I remember Vonnie like squealing.
6: It was absolutely wonderful because we were all just cheering and hugging each other.
7: Well, the weight of the world was off my shoulders. I think I hugged everybody in that courtroom before I got out of there.
0: Including the man from whom the clouds were suddenly lifted, Chris Cruz.
8: You know, I don't know how to put that into words.
2: It's hard finding words for things sometimes.
8: Yeah.
2: But what have the last 5 years been like for you?
8: It's been a real rough 5 years. It's unimaginable.
0: And now, finally, he could face his family and the world as an innocent man, vindicated. Except, after the verdict, the county attorney issued a statement saying, while they respected the jury's verdict, they firmly believed after a long and thorough investigation that Chris did indeed kill his wife.
9: As of this point, there are no other suspects and there are no other leads in the investigation of Jan's murder.
0: Not even Bailey's boyfriend, Jeremy Majerus? Just no, said the prosecutor.
9: He is someone who was concerned about confessing to texting while driving. Trying to make Jeremy Majerus the perpetrator here is like trying to fit a square peg into a round hole.
0: Even the defense attorney who pointed the finger at Jeremy didn't here with us.
10: I'm not going to insinuate or say that, you know, Jeremy did this. I mean, I'm not going to do that.
0: So where does it all leave Chris Cruz? Not in a very good place.
8: I'm frustrated. These days I'm mad now. The way this was handled. It's upsetting to hear the prosecutors can say the jury was wrong. They made the wrong decision. Chris is the guy. I don't know how they can say that. I don't feel they put any effort into this.
0: So now in the family, a question hangs in the air like a bad smell.
8: I would like to talk to Jeremy, yeah.
2: What would you ask him? What would you say to him?
8: Like, know why he said the stuff about me that he did. I'd Yeah, I got lots of questions.
2: When we last spoke, Chris told us that he and his family believed Jan's murder deserved further investigation, and they would continue to seek justice for Jan. Jan, whom they all remember lovingly, even as they cannot help but be angry at the people who accused Chris of killing her.
5: My sister loved her husband, and we should never have had to go through that trial, ever. There was no grounds for that. And had they done their job and looked at the facts in front of them, we would have never been in that courtroom for that reason.
11: To make matters worse, to put us all through this, how this could be.
0: Now, there are only memories.
8: I miss everything. I miss watching her get ready for work in the morning. I miss my have a good day kiss and my hey honey when I come home from work. I miss her smile and the sound of her voice. Jan was the best.
0: And Spider Lake Resort, that magical place they'd hope to own someday.
2: Did you ever go back to Spider Lake?
8: Yeah. We go back every year yet. We take our vacation in June. I go back in September. Jan's birthday's the 24th of September. She loved her birthday.
0: And so, in a way, he still takes her with him. Out here on Spider Lake.
12: That's all for now. I'm Lester Holt. Thanks for joining us.
13: Ma'am, okay, we are.
14: Go ahead,
13: ma'am.
14: I just knew that she was going.
12: She was a bright young mom-to-be.
15: She was beautiful.
16: Confident. Strong.
17: It was a smile that really got me.
12: Moving on from a messy divorce, jumping into a new romance. No one could believe it when they found her.
15: They're saying it was a homicide.
12: Then, police found something else, revealing recordings.
18: Everything changed, like, instantly. It's weird.
19: Brittany's essentially speaking from the grave.
20: You could see the emotions that she went through.
12: Could she point police to her killer?
14: I'm in shock and scared to death. All at once, just in a flash, her life just changed.
12: I'm Lester Holt, and this is Dateline.
21: Imagine all of your phone conversations being recorded for posterity. How would you feel? What secrets would they tell?
22: Why are you talking like you're trying to hide something?
21: This story begins here, at a suburban office outside Knoxville, Tennessee. Looks a lot like any office in America. But when workers here talked on their desk phones, every word was captured.
18: She always looks like she's about to kill somebody.
21: And, oh, the stories they told. Unfiltered and intimate, with details about office romances.
18: Oh my God, he was so hot.
21: And in one heartbreaking case, maybe even clues about a murder.
23: This was a real whodunit.
21: Norman Clark loves sports. His mother, Estella, says he was a top athlete. And a good son, too.
24: He was a loving, hard worker, caring person.
21: As a boy, Norman had dreams of playing in the NBA, then studied sports management in college. But by his mid-20s, he was working here, Vanderbilt Mortgage and Finance. 23-year-old Brittany Eldridge started there the very same day.
17: She was beautiful, but it was a smile that really got me.
21: That winning smile got to a lot of people. Brittany's big brother, Jeffrey, says she embraced life with a contagious enthusiasm.
25: She liked to cheerlead, and she liked to play soccer. She was a girly girl and a tomboy at the same time. She was really big about living in the moment.
21: At Vanderbilt Mortgage, Norman and Brittany were collectors, calling people to make sure they kept up with their house payments.
26: What was it about Brittany that you formed this instant connection with?
17: She was very good at the job, so I actually used her as a tool at first to teach me. So she helped me out a lot, and that's when we started, you know, talking more and more about different things other than work.
26: And what do you think she liked about you?
17: I think she liked that I listened, that I actually cared about what she had to say. So it was just strictly platonic, you know, strictly friends. But then it just developed more, probably 8 months later.
1: It developed a lot more. They became lovers, and that's when things got complicated. Norman was single, but Brittany, it turns out, was married. Her husband was a man named Terry Eldridge, a truck driver who drove his rig at night.
26: What did she tell you about her marriage?
17: She was happy, but she wanted children, and he did not.
26: Were there any other issues, or was that the only one?
17: They didn't spend a lot of time together because of their work schedule. She worked during the day, he worked at night, so they didn't see each other a lot.
1: A married woman having an affair with a coworker, not exactly the script for a fairy tale romance. So for obvious reasons, Norman and Brittany kept their relationship on the down low.
17: We never went out in public, you know, out to eat or anything like that, maybe but one time.
1: But if colleagues could have heard their recorded inter-office phone calls, they would have discovered some suggestive, flirty banter.
18: I could use your big, strong, manly muscles.
3: And you know we all could.
1: More than a year after their affair started, Norman and Brittany were still keeping things quiet. Then, in February 2011, their secret affair became not so secret. Brittany's husband found out, and not long after, she moved out and a divorce was in the works.
26: Did things start to get a little too serious and real?
17: Actually, I don't know, because she didn't even come to me and tell me they were getting a divorce. She just told me that she was moving out, and that he had found out that we had been having an affair.
1: Not long after moving out, Brittany delivered some unexpected news to her mother, Robin. She was pregnant, and the father was her coworker, Norman Clark.
26: When Brittany told you that she was having a child with Norman, what did you think?
14: Kind of shocked at first. Surprised. Didn't know how to feel.
26: Did you think it was a mistake, or were you just, it's a blessing to have a baby?
14: It was a blessing to her. And so, I guess when the shock wears off, you're just happy for her, and you're just there to do whatever you can to support her.
1: Norman says the baby certainly wasn't planned, but he says Brittany was still his best friend, and he took the whole thing in stride.
17: I was happy for her because I knew she wanted to have a baby. But at the time, she was still married.
26: So this is starting to get a little messy. Got a baby. She's now divorcing her husband, who found out about you.
17: Well, I wouldn't necessarily say it was messy. It was complicated.
1: This wouldn't be Norman's first experience with parenthood. A year earlier, he had a baby girl with a Nashville woman he'd been seeing. Norman helped to support his daughter and says he was ready to do the same for Brittany.
26: What's it like for you being a father? Is that something that you cherish?
17: It's the best thing in the world. I became a better man, a better person, and I worked hard to become a better parent for her.
26: Had you always wanted more kids?
17: Yes.
1: Brittany was excited about becoming a mother and thrilled to learn she was having a boy.
26: She even picked out a name for the baby?
17: She did.
26: What was the name?
17: Zeke. Ezekiel.
14: She was just working and being happy about the baby and waiting for it to come and getting things ready for it.
1: Brittany decided to keep working for as long as she could. December 13th, 2011, was just 2 weeks away from her due date. It's a day her friend and co-worker Andrea Ray will never forget. Brittany, uncharacteristically, was late for work.
4: She should have been there at 8:30. I was one of the only people that knew anything about Norman. I went over there to Norman's desk, and I said, can you get in touch with Brittany's mom?
17: So I called her and asked her if she had heard from Brittany. And she said she hadn't, so she'd go check on her.
26: Was your first thought that, oh my gosh, maybe Brittany has gone into labor?
17: It was. That was, I think, everybody's first instinct was, oh, she went into labor and she's in the hospital having the baby.
1: Robin went to Brittany's apartment to be sure her daughter was okay. But when she called Norman, it wasn't happy news about a new baby.
17: It was a very frightening phone call. She was very upset, and she was crying. And I'll never forget how she sounded on the phone.
1: Robin was frantic, and her world was about to be turned upside down.
6: When we return...
7: Oh, my gosh.
9: What? Ma'am, what?
12: an awful discovery inside Brittany's apartment.
14: I ran out of the apartment because I'm scared, and the 911 operator said, go back in there.
5: Oh, God, please, ma'am. Okay, we are. Go ahead, ma'am. Hold on, honey. Hold on.
14: All at once, just in a flash, her life just changed.
12: When Dateline continues.
21: Robin Owens will never forget the day she learned her pregnant daughter Brittany did not show up for work.
14: That's unusual for her because she always showed up. Even if she didn't feel good, she would be there. So I just knew something was wrong.
21: Her fear became a terrifying reality the moment she stepped into her daughter's unlocked apartment.
14: The whole place is just a mess. I don't see her anywhere, and I'm calling out for her, and I'm scared to death.
21: Without taking another step, she called 911.
6: I'm out of an emergency.
5: What is it?
6: My daughter, her work just called me, and I came over to her apartment, and it looks like it's been trashed.
14: I ran out of the apartment because I'm scared, and the 911 operator, she said, you know, go back in there and see if you can find her.
21: Inside the front door, seen here in this police video, Robin saw Brittany's new flat-screen TV lying on the floor.
6: Oh, my gosh.
5: What? Ma'am, what?
21: Next to the living room couch, the scattered contents of her purse. Then, Robin heard the sound of running water coming from the bathroom.
5: Ma'am, talk to me.
14: So I had been everywhere except for the bedroom, and it was back in the back, and I didn't want to go in there. And, I get to the doorway of the bedroom, and I just got a glimpse of her, and I just knew that she was gone.
6: She's in the floor dead.
5: Are you sure?
6: She's naked.
5: In where? What room?
6: In her bedroom.
5: Okay.
6: Oh, God, please.
5: Ma'am, okay, we are. Go ahead, ma'am. Hold on, honey. Hold on.
14: I ran straight out of the apartment. And by this time, the ambulance and police and fire department and all the emergency crews are coming.
21: Robin was in shock. The pain was more than she could bear. At the scene, a police cruiser's dash cam captured an officer trying to console her.
6: Oh, God, I just can't believe this happened. Why did it happen? Why?
26: It's the worst horror a mother could ever have to witness.
14: It is, and you wouldn't think anything like that would happen in a million years. And, and all at once, just in a flash, her life just changed.
21: Brittany Eldridge had been strangled and stabbed in the throat. Police found her on the floor next to her bed, her naked body partially covered by lingerie. She was just 25 years old. The unborn boy she had named Zeke was gone too.
26: After the shock has worn off, you must be thinking, who did this?
14: I'm thinking, how in the world could somebody murder a young lady that's 8.5 months pregnant? You know, how could somebody be so cruel? I'm thinking, why? That's the question that's never answered, is why.
26: Were you the one who broke the news to Jeffrey?
14: Yes.
26: That must have been extremely difficult.
14: It was very hard.
21: Jeffrey, Brittany's older brother, was at the gym.
25: When I got back to my locker and I got my phone, I had like 40 missed calls or something. She said, somebody killed your sister.
26: Did you immediately ask who did this?
25: I never thought about it.
21: All Jeffrey could think about was that Brittany was gone, the kid's sister who had always filled him with pride. She often talked about becoming a mom. Now, that dream would never be realized, and in its place would be a murder investigation.
7: It was a very closed-off scene. They had, of course, crime scene tape around.
21: When reporter Jamie Satterfield of the Knoxville News Sentinel heard about a body being found, she went straight to the scene.
26: Are police talking to you? Are they telling you anything about what's inside?
7: No. The major crimes folks came later, as did the crime scene folks.
21: What investigators found was a ransacked apartment, suggesting a burglary that was interrupted and had turned violent. In fact, there had been a series of burglaries in the area in recent days. For Jamie Satterfield, there were things to speculate about in those early moments, but nothing concrete to report.
7: Other than just
23: hunches and all that. We just didn't have anything to go on.
26: Did you have an open mind as to the scenarios of what might have happened, who could have done this?
14: I didn't focus in on any one person. I just wanted to know who did it and why.
25: Yeah, I never had a specific person in mind that could have done it. I didn't have a clue.
21: There weren't many clues, but there were so many questions. And in this case, there would be no easy answers.
12: Coming up.
0: That was my baby, man.
2: I understand.
0: My family's out there.
2: I understand.
0: I'm sitting here back to the police car. I can't even grieve.
12: The father-to-be, from grief to disbelief.
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0: When Norman Clark heard about Brittany Eldridge's murder, he left work and rushed to the scene.
1: What's going through your mind as you're racing to Brittany's apartment?
2: That it's not real. This wasn't going on. This wasn't really happening. When I got there, there was police officers there. So I pulled up to her apartment, parked right in front and jumped out of the car, and I was heading into the apartment.
0: Here's Norman at that exact moment, captured on a police dash cam.
1: Okay. What did you say to that police officer?
2: I told him that was my baby that was in there, needed to get in there. I was thinking that the baby could still be born. That was what was going through my mind the whole time.
0: Norman says officers blocked him from entering the apartment. And in a matter of minutes, they had him in the back of this police cruiser.
3: I'm in trouble?
4: No, sir, you're not in trouble. No, sir.
3: So tell me more, please. Just update me, because I'm really confused right now.
0: The police were asking questions, and so was Norman.
3: So you're telling me this is normal?
4: Yes, sir. This is protocol, sir.
3: But why for me?
4: You're the boyfriend.
2: And I sat there for a while. I'd say probably for an hour. I was in the back of the car.
1: Did you wonder why you were sitting in the back of the car for so long?
2: I was. And I understood that they wanted to ask me questions. I just didn't understand why I was sitting in the back of a police car and being treated like that.
1: I was just going to ask you, how were you treated?
2: To me, I felt like I was treated unfairly, especially voluntarily answering every question. I feel they just automatically did jump to a rush of judgment on who I was, you know, for showing up there.
5: We have to talk to the people that know her, because we have to figure out what's going on there.
4: That was my baby, man.
5: I understand.
4: My family's out there.
5: I understand.
4: I'm sitting in the back of the police car. I can't even grieve or do anything because I'm so worried about, I don't even know what's going on.
2: I'm devastated that this happened to my friend and my child.
1: Do you start to think maybe I should get a lawyer? The fact that the tone they're taking with me?
2: No, ma'am.
1: Why not?
2: There was no reason for me to have a lawyer. I was innocent and I was answering every question that they wanted to know.
0: Detectives had more questions for Norman downtown at police headquarters.
6: You have the right to consult with a lawyer and have a lawyer present with you while you're being questioned.
0: He didn't ask for a lawyer there either.
6: I just want to make sure that you're still willing to talk to me.
2: Yeah.
0: Norman says he had nothing to hide and tried to be helpful. He told detectives he did have plans to see Brittany the night she was killed, but ended up going straight home after work and then spent the night with a friend. He gave police his phone, said they could search his car, and when they wanted DNA from him,
6: I'd like to get a saliva sample from you.
2: Okay. Mm.
0: He let them take a sample immediately. That night, detectives drove Norman to his house to collect the clothes he wore the night before. Then it was back to headquarters for another round of questioning. It had been a very long day. Norman felt he'd cooperated every step of the way. But by now, he'd reached the end of his rope.
7: I'll give you anything you want. I've given you everything.
6: And we appreciate that. We appreciate cooperation.
0: Detectives spent hours with Norman that day. But after that second interview, he was released. Norman was relieved, but there would be tough days ahead.
8: How sweet the sound.
0: Just one day later, he attended a candlelight memorial vigil for Brittany.
1: How were you received at those vigils?
2: Oh, with open arms from the whole family. You know, they knew that I had just lost two people that I loved also.
0: Brittany's family buried her a few days later, still not knowing who was responsible or even who would want to harm her. Of course, there was someone police knew they needed to look at. The man Brittany had recently divorced, Terry Eldridge. Brittany was 17 years younger than Terry. She was only 22 when they got married. It wasn't long before their marriage was in trouble.
9: Really, he started to fall apart because she was getting antsy and just really, you know, wanted to have a family and kind of settle down, you know, and he was just out driving a truck all the time. You know, she just kind of felt like this is not right for me anymore like it used to be.
0: The final straw was when Terry found out Brittany was having an affair with her coworker, Norman Clark, and was pregnant with his baby. Given that basket of facts, the police investigating Brittany's murder knew it was time for a talk with her ex-husband.
10: Coming up, investigators uncover secrets from Brittany's life.
11: Everything changed, like, instantly.
10: And from someone else's.
1: How many women were you seeing at the time?
2: Maybe 15 to 20.
10: When Dateline continues.
0: After more than two decades covering murder investigations, reporter Jamie Satterfield knew this one was a no-brainer. The husband who discovered his wife was having another man's baby was someone detectives needed to investigate.
1: Did you wonder immediately about Brittany's ex-husband?
12: You know, the ex-husband is always your first suspect. Their divorce had not been very pleasant. It was a little bit ugly.
0: So detectives questioned Brittany's ex-husband, Terry Eldridge.
1: Terry was looked at by the police. They did take a DNA sample.
9: And it did cross my mind. What if Terry did do this? You know, you have to think about all the different possibilities. You know, could this person have done this? Would they have done it? What would have been their reason to do it?
0: But when the results of Terry's DNA test came back from the lab, it didn't match samples from the crime scene. Police also found out he was nowhere near Brittany's apartment at the time of the murder. His alibi was airtight.
12: He really ended up not being much of a player in the case once they ruled him out.
0: Eldridge was cleared of any wrongdoing. Norman Clark had been questioned and released too. If police had any leads, they were holding them close.
12: I was curious why they were being so particularly tight-lipped about it. I think my primary concern was that this was just a case that was going to get shelved.
0: That's exactly what Brittany's family feared most too, that she and the baby she was carrying would be forgotten.
13: We are her boys. We have to keep her memory alive.
0: A full year passed, then two, with no arrests. But investigators were still working the case, in part because they heard from someone with inside information, someone unexpected, the victim herself.
11: Vanderbilt, this is Brittany. Can I help you?
0: Remember, Brittany's employer recorded every call she made on company phones. It was done for quality control, but now investigators could listen to her conversations. And those calls explained a lot about her relationship with Norman Clark.
11: Yeah, I think it's all you. Very odd with Norman.
0: Brittany's conversations with friends made it clear the oddness with Norman began the day she told him she was pregnant.
11: He was emailing me like normal, and then as soon as I told him, everything changed, instantly.
14: Whoopsie!
11: Yeah, I mean, it's weird.
0: Andrea Ray, a close work friend, says Brittany often gave her an earful about Norman.
15: I think that she had hopes that he would respond and, you know, to her pregnancy in a positive way, and that would somehow bring them together. But that was not the response that she got.
11: I can't take the wishy-washy, like, bipolarism. You know, I don't know if on a daily basis he's, like, thinking about all this. I mean, how can you not, for one thing?
14: He's a guy. That's why I'm not.
0: Brittany was still in love with Norman and pregnant with his child. She seemed desperate to figure out her future as a mother and how Norman would fit into her life. Norman, to put it mildly, was not acting like he was ready for a commitment.
16: How you doing?
17: I'm great.
0: Investigators had access to all of Norman's recorded work calls, too. They were very revealing.
16: Now, I wanted to ask you, you ever get with a...
18: Oh, yeah, I banged that out last week.
16: Did you really?
18: Yeah, that was only my second time seeing her.
16: Congratulations, dude.
18: Oh, thank you.
16: You wild, man. You wild, dude.
0: Norman, it turns out, was in other relationships at the same time he was with Brittany. When we sat down with him, Norman said he loves sex and women. Lots of women.
1: How many women were you seeing at the time?
2: Maybe 15 to 20.
1: Norman, that's a lot of women.
2: I was single, and I'm a very friendly person. They knew that I was not looking for a relationship. So friends with benefits.
1: How do you even meet that many ladies?
2: Through work, online dating sites.
1: Were you sleeping around with multiple coworkers?
2: Yes.
1: Did that ever get messy?
2: No, ma'am.
1: Seems a little odd that all these women were okay with you sleeping with all these other women. I wouldn't be okay with that, but maybe I'm old-fashioned.
2: Well, I mean, with the different women that I met, they accepted what it was, because I was honest up front. This is what I'm looking for.
17: 15 to 20 different women at the same time?
19: Hard to believe Brittany would be okay with that.
17: And Norman didn't quite fit the image of a playboy. To save money, he was living in his parents' basement, yet was still barely staying ahead of debt collectors who would call him at work.
20: You're still due for September, October, and November.
21: For the payment?
20: Yeah.
17: Investigators might have simply written off Norman as a low-budget Don Juan, except for this. 3 days before Brittany was murdered, after months of ignoring her, Norman suddenly showed an interest in her and their baby.
11: I'm trying to figure out this text Norman sent me last night. He said, I will be back Sunday. Stay pregnant till then. Promise.
15: And she said, what do you think that means? And I said, I have no idea. And she said, well, I guess he wants to be part of this baby's life.
22: Well, he didn't get a trophy for that.
11: No.
17: Why the sudden interest? What was Norman thinking? Investigators believed an entry from Brittany's diary provided a hint. She wrote that she planned to take Norman to court to get child support for her baby.
15: She knew that he had a child with someone else and that he did participate there. So why wouldn't he hear?
17: Andrea says the night before the murder, she was on the phone with Brittany, who was texting with Norman at the same time.
15: She says he wants to meet Monday after work, and I said, tell him no.
17: But Brittany said yes. Norman insists he blew off their date and did not go to her apartment Monday, the night she was murdered. But her family didn't believe him. They'd grown very suspicious of Norman and wondered why police hadn't moved in on him.
1: How frustrated were you that he was walking around?
9: Very frustrated. I even called the lead investigator at one point and told him, if you don't come get him, I will take care of him myself.
1: Were you being serious?
9: Oh, I was being dead serious.
17: Despite the family's frustration, the case was moving forward. And almost 2.5 years after Brittany was killed, prosecutors presented their evidence to a grand jury. It charged Norman Clark with the murders of both Brittany and their unborn son. Clark was arrested on May 14th, 2014. He pleaded not guilty.
2: When you're arrested for something you didn't do, and then there's no evidence to even show that you should have been arrested, that's when things really hit hard. That's when I really got scared.
17: Norman Clark had reason to be scared. If convicted, he could spend the rest of his life behind bars.
10: Coming up.
23: They've taken a good young man and they've destroyed his life.
10: Norman Clark on trial.
24: Yes, ma'am.
10: And on the stand.
24: I thought he was my boyfriend.
10: Girlfriends, many, many girlfriends. But where was the evidence?
25: He gave DNA, he gave hair samples. They all came back negative.
10: When Date

0: In August 2015, nearly 4 years after Brittany Eldridge's death, Norman Clark, a man who'd never been in trouble with the law, went on trial for murder in a Knoxville, Tennessee courtroom.
1: How nervous were you going into trial? Your life's on the line here, your future.
2: I was extremely nervous and scared to death.
0: The prosecution told the jury Norman Clark strangled and stabbed Brittany because he didn't want her to have his baby. Reporter Jamie Satterfield.
3: She believed it was the baby that was the target, that this baby was going to ruin Norman's life. And so he killed Brittany more to kill the baby. And she was collateral damage.
0: Prosecutor Leslie Nacios painted an ugly portrait of Clark, a man having trouble paying his bills, a playboy trying to juggle relationships with more than a dozen women.
4: Relationship.
5: I thought he was my boyfriend. I loved him with all my heart.
0: The jury heard all about Norman Clark's prolific sex life as several of his lovers took the stand.
6: At some point, did your friendship with him become intimate?
5: Yes, ma'am.
6: I don't mean to embarrass you, but did he have a particular way of referring to a part of your anatomy?
5: Yes, ma'am.
6: In what way? What did he say?
5: Ownership was his.
1: He must have been stretched so thin to be attentive to 15 different women.
3: That is one of the reasons that the prosecution said he broke. And now here's this baby, and Brittany's saying, I'm going to take you to court.
0: Next, the prosecution established a timeline to place Clark at Brittany's apartment at the time she was killed. Here's Brittany leaving work at 8:05 p.m. The medical examiner estimated her time of death as early as 8:30. An FBI cell phone expert testified that Clark's phone pinged off a tower near Brittany's apartment at 8:28 and again at 9:05.
6: We know where his phone was. It was in Brittany Eldridge's cell tower location during those critical times.
0: Remember, Clark's alibi was that he was at a friend's house the night of the murder. That friend, Leanne Hahn, was actually one of his many girlfriends. Clark was at Leanne's that night, but her testimony seemed to shred his alibi.
7: Your testimony is that he comes into your bedroom without calling you, without any notice, and you recognize the time as...
5: around 10:30.
0: The prosecutor said if Clark was at Brittany's at 8:30 and arrived at Leanne's 2 hours later, that gave him plenty of time to commit murder, stage the crime scene to look like a burglary, and clean himself up.
6: Ladies and gentlemen.
0: After presenting a circumstantial case, the state rested. Norman Clark's defense attorney, Greg Isaacs, derided the state's case as all theory. They had no physical evidence, no eyewitnesses, no proof Clark was a killer.
8: He gave DNA, he gave a statement, he gave hair samples. They all came back negative.
0: The defense aggressively attacked the state's case and witnesses, starting with Leanne Hahn, the woman Clark says he spent the night with. The question was, when did he get to her house?
8: You have no idea when you saw him at 10:35 as to what time he arrived, correct?
5: I do not.
8: And you were asleep with your television on, correct?
5: Yes.
0: The defense drove home the point. Since Leanne was sleeping, her testimony about when Clark arrived was meaningless. Isaac said Clark actually arrived much earlier and watched Monday Night Football alone before getting into bed.
9: The defense argued there was no way Clark could have committed a violent murder, cleaned himself up and the crime scene, staged a burglary, and then made it across town, all in less than an hour.
0: The state's FBI expert said Clark's cell phone signal placed him near Brittany's apartment the night she was killed. The defense countered with its own expert, who said the state got it wrong.
8: We had one of the nation's preeminent experts on this. He and the FBI agent testify against each other all over the country.
1: It feels like this is almost one of those scenarios where the experts kind of cancel each other out.
8: Exactly.
10: I'll give you anything you want.
0: It was a rush to judgment to pin the killing on Norman Clark, the defense said, claiming investigators overlooked the most obvious explanation for the crime. The killer was a burglar who was caught in the act.
8: There were 12 break-ins that occurred within a 3 to 4 week period in a very close proximity, and 10 of the 12 involved flat screen TVs. Also, there was a break-in in that very same complex 4 days before the homicide of Brittany Eldridge. So very powerful.
1: Why not take the TVs?
8: We don't know. Maybe the person got startled. Maybe they couldn't do this. That's law enforcement's job, not mine.
9: Finally, the defense said there was powerful evidence to support the burglar theory that would prove Norman Clark's innocence. Irrefutable physical evidence.
8: There were two unknown DNA samples on the lingerie that covered Brittany's body in her bedroom where she was found murdered. DNA from an unknown male contributor, not from Norman Clark.
4: All they have done since day one at 12:34 is focus on Norman Clark.
9: As the trial drew to a close, defense attorney Isaacs told the jurors to focus on the evidence, not Norman Clark's womanizing.
11: This is not a place for moral judgments. There's a guy upstairs that does that in a different court, more majestic than the Grove.
9: Clark did not take the stand, but he says the state did not prove its case.
1: The prosecutor said that you had the means, you had the opportunity, and you had the motive to kill Brittany.
2: And I feel all that is wrong, definitely far from the motive, because it doesn't make any sense. And the opportunity, it's pretty much impossible. So,
1: well, it's not impossible.
2: To me, it seems impossible to get that done in that short span.
12: You're the boyfriend.
1: The motive from law enforcement's perspective was very clear.

0: actions, she was anxious and bitter.
1: They've taken a good young man and they've destroyed his life.
0: Brittany's brother, Jeffrey, was certain the jury would return the verdict he'd wanted so badly.
2: I thought 100% we got this. There was no doubt whatsoever that they were going to come back and return a guilty verdict.
0: But nobody on the outside really knows what happens in a jury room. And after deliberating for 6 hours, this jury gave up. They came close but could not reach a unanimous verdict. The vote was 11 not guilty, only one guilty.
3: At this point, I'm going to declare a mistrial and disband this jury.
4: They come back hopelessly deadlocked. And not only that, but it's 11-1 acquittal.
2: Right.
4: You must have been just shell-shocked.
2: Devastated. Just devastated.
0: Norman Clark had been held in jail for 15 months since his arrest. He was released after his mistrial, but was still an accused murderer.
4: Do you feel like you have a cloud hanging over your head?
5: Oh, yes, ma'am, definitely. It's a huge dark cloud above my head.
0: That cloud would remain, because prosecutors decided they would try Norman Clark again. Same charges, same evidence, same prosecutor. Would it lead to a different outcome?
6: Coming up, trial number 2.
7: Norman Clark is a killer.
5: You can destroy my character or try to, but you still are not going to prove that I was guilty.
6: More drama in the jury room.
8: It became a very hostile room.
6: And another surprise in the courtroom. When Dave

0: Norman Clark's second trial began in September 2017. It had been 6 long years since Brittany had been killed. Trial 2 would play out a lot like Trial 1, but with one big change. Clark had a new court-appointed lawyer, Kit Rogers.
1: What was your strategy, and was it going to be different from Greg Isaac's strategy in the first trial?
2: It didn't differ. I was basically just saying, look at the evidence. And to me, when I looked at it, it looked like a burglary that was interrupted and went bad.
0: Prosecutor Leslie Nacios had been on the case from the very start.
3: When baby Zeke was born, Clark was going to be exposed for exactly who he was. The birth of this baby threatened his way of life, and that his solution to that problem was murder.
4: She was very emphatic that Norman Clark was not only guilty, but was kind of a sleazy human being.
1: Did you worry that the jury would just not like Norman?
2: Absolutely.
1: Because of his lifestyle.
2: Yeah.

0: Yes, that was a big worry, and I addressed that from the very beginning and all the way through.
1: You hear a lot about sex. What I want you to pay attention to is the evidence.
2: After 6 days of testimony, it all seemed to come down to Norman Clark and what kind of man he is.
1: You can't convict somebody of murder because you don't like the fact that he has sex with multiple partners. They did not prove their case.
3: These murders were personal. Strangulation is a personal type of killing. It is a killing that shows control and a desire to control the victim. Norman Clark is a killer. He killed Brittany Eldridge. He killed his baby.
2: Those same arguments had led to a mistrial before. Incredibly, when this jury got the case, it also came down to a lone holdout. Only this time, the majority wanted to convict.
4: Fascinating.
2: We spoke to two jurors about their deliberations.
5: The person who voted not guilty, who was not going to change their mind, what was their issue?
6: No. We asked, and the response that was made is, I'm the smartest person in the room.
4: Yes. I have a PhD. Yes. You guys are all ganging up on me.
6: At that point, it became a very hostile room.
4: Yes.
6: And we decided to call it.
2: After 4 long days, they were hopelessly deadlocked. Another hung jury.
7: You just wake up and you wonder, why is this happening? You know, why is my baby sister not here? And why can the people on the jury not see what I can see?
8: Our family can't keep going through these trials coming out with the same verdict. We can't do it.
2: The family may not have to do it again. After 6 years and 2 trials, prosecutors said that was it. They decided to dismiss the charges against Norman Clark.
9: All they were worried about was trying to show the jury that I had a lot of women, I loved sex, and that I have bills to pay. That's it. You can destroy my character or try to, but you still are not going to prove that I was guilty.
2: Even when dismissing the case, prosecutors made it clear they believe they tried the right man and would file new charges against Clark if they get new evidence.
5: Did you kill Brittany?
9: No, I did not.
5: What do you say to those people that believe everything just adds up to you being her killer?
9: What do I say to them? I don't say anything to them. I don't like ignorance in my life. So if you feel that way, yes, you're ignorant. And that's very sad. And I will pray for them.
2: Brittany's family prays too, for justice and closure and how to make peace with a loss they will never understand.
7: Over 6 years, I haven't focused on anything else except for getting justice. There's no closing the book. Me and my sister grew up doing everything together. I mean, everything. How do you say goodbye to something like that?
8: She and I had a special bond. And there are still times that I'll think, oh, I need to tell Brittany about this. Or, you know, you can't call her, you can't email her, you can't text her. All you can do now is go to her grave. And that's not good enough. It's never going to be good enough.
10: That's all for now. I'm Lester Holt. Thanks for joining us. Her name is Pepper.
11: I lived a secret life.
10: She was kidnapped at age 4.
11: We got in the car and we never went back.
10: She spent decades trying to find her way home again. And she finally made it, or so she thought.
11: I said, I think I'm Rhonda Christie, or do you know Rhonda Patricia Christie? And then there was a long pause.
10: Pepper's story had many ups and downs.
12: When I looked at the email, I just couldn't even believe it.
10: But after so many tears, so many years, and so many turns in her story,
11: I was like, whoa.
10: There are still more stunning twists to be revealed.
13: It's amazing. It's the best gift ever.
10: I'm Lester Holt, and this is Dateline. Here's Keith Morrison with Lost and Found.
14: Our story begins with this mother of a teenage daughter. a woman who'd spent most of her life trying to figure out who she was. What was her name? Where did she come from? We'll tell you about her long search, her discovery, finally, of what felt like truth. But as you'll soon see, real truth can be elusive. It can hide. Let's begin at the beginning. But at the beginning, all she had was a memory.
11: A twin canopy bed with pink ruffles around it. Kind of wave over the top of it.
14: It was dreamlike, really. And for years, it was all that felt real in her upside-down life.
11: And it was all pink and white, and it was everything matched.
14: The closet full of dresses, the dolls, the teddy bears.
11: And actually, there was a little old-fashioned where you put the baby in the wagon.
14: And the reason for those tormenting memories?
15: It's a lot of hurt and sadness. Sadness for the little girl that didn't have a life.
14: For most of her life, the part after that little girl's bedroom, she has been Pepper. And the baffling, terrifying story of what happened to her, kidnapped, held captive for years, is the reason she gripped that life preserver of a memory. Shocking where that memory will lead by the end of this hour. She was, she is certain of this, an only child, and spoiled, most likely, showered with attention and toys and dresses by the parents whose faces she cannot quite pull into focus. There in their little apartment, was it San Diego, perhaps?
11: It looks like a very happy childhood, like love was there.
14: She knows there were two parents, blonde beehive on her mother, that she remembers, but her mother's name, lost now. Though there was a nickname, Bobby, and in those early years she was always, always there. Her father, on the other hand, was absent mostly, long stretches away, punctuated by glorious reunions, when she'd be bundled up like some China doll and bustled off to the harbor where the Navy ships come in.
11: We would go see him because he was coming in from the Navy. And so it was an exciting moment, and she would get us all dressed up, and it was the anticipation of going to the shipyard and having a lot of attention, I think, as a child.
14: The memories are how she survived it all, of course, all the trouble.
11: Holding my mom's hand, having fun with my mom, being in the moment of joy. I don't have bad memories.
14: Oh, yes, those, the bad memories. Like the day everything good went away. It was 1973, though she and her happy little childhood bubble had no idea what year it was. She knows she was not yet five, that it was autumn, that someone came to the door with a plan.
11: I remember a woman coming over and knocking on the door.
14: Her name was Shirley. She was a friend of her mother's, she said. She said the little girl she brought with her was Renee, and that Renee was six. A little older then. Didn't matter. They dashed off to her bedroom to play. This is Renee now. That room is stuck in her memory, too.
16: Her room was gorgeous. A nice size room for a little kid.
17: Yeah.
16: You know, she had a canopy bed. She had tons of dresses, toys galore.
17: And you had none of that?
16: No. And I was like, wow, this is nice.
14: An alien world to Renee. The most wonderful thing she'd ever seen. And, well, the little girls played in the bedroom. Shirley was with Bobby in the living room, talking. And then she called Renee.
16: So I guess when it was time to leave, I didn't want to go. I said, can we stay longer?
14: No, but your new friend is coming with us, said Shirley.
16: I'm like, oh, okay, you know. So she came, and then that's how everything started.
14: So it did. It was to be an overnight, the girls were told, a little fun. They'd stay with Shirley in her Los Angeles motel room, return the next morning. That was the plan, said Shirley. But Shirley lied.
11: We got in the car, and we never went back. And my life completely changed from that point on. Completely.
17: This woman took you away?
11: Yes, and this was our...
17: You weren't being taken home again?
11: No, it was never back again.
17: Do you remember that feeling?
11: Yes, it was... I wanted to go home.
14: She had been kidnapped. Must have been. There was no little girls overnight in Shirley's motel room. They stopped there only to pack some belongings, hit the road, and a blissful childhood entered the fog of history. The memory of the beautiful bedroom. All she had to confront the nightmare just beginning.
10: Coming up, a four-year-old on the road with her kidnapper.
11: I knew that everything that was happening to us was completely wrong at a very, very young age.
10: When Dateline continues.
14: The story you'll hear now lives in the vivid, so real you could touch them memories of two frightened girls. It began in a downmarket motel whose L.A. neighborhood was most decidedly not child-friendly. It was to be a one-night sleepover with new friend Renee. Instead, a woman named Shirley simply didn't take her home again. Instead, she packed some belongings, put the girls in her car, and hit the road. Where did they go? The little girl had no idea. But she did know that from now on, she had a new name. They called her Pepper. Pepper Smith. She was not yet 5 years old.
11: We lived in cars and motels and going from state to state, staying at Salvation Armies to get a meal here and there, you know, just...
17: What's it like to live in a car?
11: It's horrible. It's embarrassing.
14: She was confused, of course, and terribly frightened at first. She begged, "Take me home." Shirley ignored her. She imagined running away.
11: I had nowhere to go, and I was too scared.
14: Then, as the weeks and months and then years went by, as her powers of reasoning grew, the question grew, too. Did her mother, Bobby, actually give her away? Shirley told Pepper that Renee was her sister. The two girls listened wide-eyed as Shirley explained to strangers that she was their grandmother, that their parents had been killed in a car accident.
11: I knew that everything that was happening to us was completely wrong at a very, very young age.
14: Why had she been taken? She didn't know. Not for money, certainly. There were no ransom demands. And without Pepper's birth certificate, Shirley couldn't use her to score public assistance. Though she did use Renee that way. Frightened, compliant Renee. Eager for a mother's love, even if that mother figure was Shirley.
16: I never wanted to do anything wrong. I felt like if I did something wrong or whatever, she wouldn't love me. She would give me away.
14: Wouldn't love me? Shirley told her, says Renee, that she was born to a prostitute drug addict named Jerry, that Shirley saved baby Renee, raised her as a daughter, but kept Renee in line by threatening to abandon her.
17: Did she ever threaten to do that?
16: Mm-hmm. Yeah, many times we'd do something wrong, and she would say, well, you stop doing that, or I'm going to send you off to Jerry's house.
14: And so they lived a life of packing up and fleeing state to state, one flop house to the next, searching for the cheapest place to stay and then skip out of. Hunger constant. Medical care non-existent. When money ran out, as it often did, Shirley drove to the nearest truck stop. The girls would bed down in the car and watch Shirley sneak off to do, well, they didn't know. And alone and frightened, they held on to each other and watched the shadows of strange men pass by their car. Until the night when, terrified and unable to sleep, Renee followed Shirley.
16: She's taking a long time, and I'm getting scared because I'm thinking she left or she's died or something. So I go into where they work on the cars, and she's like on the side over here, and he's on top of her. And I didn't know what was going on. I got scared, and then she seen me, and she yelled at me and said, "Get out of here. Go."
14: At least then they had a bit of money. But always, Pepper was afraid. Afraid to ask for help. Afraid to ask why she'd been taken. Afraid of Shirley's threats.
16: And he's on top of her, and I didn't know what was going on. I got scared, and then she seen me, and she yelled at me and said, "Get out of here. Go."
14: At least then they had a bit of money. But always, Pepper was afraid. Afraid to ask for help. Afraid to ask why she'd been taken. Afraid of Shirley's threats.
11: She would scare us to believe that we were in a better place. She was doing something good for us.
17: Did you ever understand why she wouldn't take you back home?
11: Her personality was very... up and down, like very angry, and so if I asked questions, she would say stuff like, "If you want to find your mom, she's on the street shooting heroin and a prostitute."
14: Tirades were frequent. Neglect, part of life. Verbal and physical abuse a regular occurrence.
16: She would whip us with the belt, slap us, verbally cuss at us, verbally abuse us.
17: And threatened to send you away.
16: Right.
11: I just took the belt because it just, if you take it, this is, it's hard to explain, but if you just take it, it calms, she gets out of the rage faster, so to speak.
14: They went to school when they could, made very few friends, afraid to ask for help, afraid to ask why she'd been taken, afraid of Shirley's threats.
11: She would scare us to believe that we were in a better place. She was doing something good for us.
17: Did you ever understand why she wouldn't take you back home?
11: Her personality was very up and down, like very angry. And so if I asked questions, she would say stuff like, if you want to find your mom, she's on the street shooting heroin and a prostitute.
14: Tirades were frequent. Neglect, part of life. Verbal and physical abuse a regular occurrence.
16: She would whip us with the belt, slap us, verbally cuss at us, verbally abuse us.
17: And threatened to send you away.
16: Right.
11: I just took the belt because it just, if you take it, this is, it's hard to explain, but if you just take it, it calms, she gets out of the rage faster, so to speak.
14: They went to school when they could, made very few friends and lost the ones they did make, struggled to be ordinary kids and then normal teenagers.
16: All I wanted to be is loved, that's it. And I never got any kind of love that I wanted.
14: Instead, they were trapped, truck stop nomads in the care of a woman who it seemed clear had kidnapped at least one, if not both of them. And they drifted, one dumped to another across any number of state lines for years. And then, sometime in the early 80s, they settled down. Here. Shirley pulled up to this motel in Los Angeles County and took a job as the motel's cleaning woman in exchange for a free room. And if it wasn't much, at least it gave them some measure of stability. And they signed up at a local school, junior high for Pepper, high school for Renee, much to Shirley's disapproval.
11: Shirley would tell us, girls don't go to school. They get married. Why do you want to go to school? I didn't like being late to school. Mm-hmm. I didn't like being absent all the time.
14: So they got themselves up every morning and went to school and kept going. And then Pepper was 12, 8 of those years with Shirley, when she saw her chance to escape and seized it. She made herself useful as a babysitter for the couple next door in room 109. And when the family moved out of the motel, Pepper went with them. But it didn't last long. Pepper's new household, caught in its own spiral of alcoholism and dysfunction, was as troubled and messy as her own life was. She swallowed her pride and moved back to room 110 Colonial Motel, even though by then, says Pepper, Shirley didn't seem to care much what she did.
11: I remember when I was trying to so-called run away, plot my escape, before it went into action, I was in my mind going, I'm going to show her. She'll care. Like, I remember thinking that, but she didn't care. She didn't come to get me.
14: Still, having tasted freedom once, Pepper was determined to get away from her kidnapper for good. A second time she took a chance, moved out with a family, and a second time had to return. And then finally, by the time she turned 16, Pepper left for good. But that meant she left Renee behind, too. Renee, who so needed Pepper and was alone now with Shirley.
16: She was my best friend growing up. That was my best friend. You know, we did everything together. We fight like sisters. We did everything together.
14: Renee was feeling abandoned.
16: I was telling her, don't go, you know, stay here. You know, I need you. You're my sister. So she went, she did her thing, and I was upset and I was sad.
14: By 1986, and on her own now, Pepper had all but given up hope that she'd ever find her real parents. But now she began to encounter a more immediate problem. The inevitable trouble that comes with having no real name, no birth certificate, no ID. Though she was enrolled in school under the name Rhonda Smith at Shirley's urging, she had no way to prove this was her legal name. And without some cooperation from Shirley, her search for such documents seemed hopeless. And then,
17: How did you find out that she was sick?
11: She turned completely yellow, and they diagnosed her with pancreatic cancer, and she literally died quickly after that.
14: With Shirley on her deathbed, Pepper tried to act like the dutiful daughter, went to see her regularly, tried to make her comfortable. But there was another terribly important reason to see her then, maybe the most important. One last opportunity to find out who she was.
17: As she was dying, did you try to find, you know, I mean, maybe you should make a deathbed confession and say, yes,
11: oh, yeah,
17: I did take you, and here are what your parents' names are and how to find them, and any of that happen? Did you ask?
11: Oh, yeah.
14: And Shirley had a response for the girl she renamed Pepper. The question was, what could she do with that answer?
10: Coming up, if J.C. Dugard could be found after 18 years, certainly there must be hope for Pepper.
11: It triggered a lot of my own personal memories, you know, and how come I didn't get found? And I felt still missing.
10: But would she be missing much longer when Dateline...
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0: The girl they call Pepper Smith sat at the deathbed of the woman who'd stolen her, with questions burning in her brain. She had to know, who was she? Where did she come from? Who were her parents? What was her true identity? And at the very least, where could she find the documents that could give her a real life? She took a roundabout route. She asked the question indirectly.
1: I took driver's ed just like any 16-year-old wants to get their driver. I want to be free. I want to go work and be free from all this. You know, I have a plan, you know, and I asked her for, I need my birth certificate. You know, I need this. I need, you know, and she told me they changed the laws. You can't get your driver's license until you're 18 years old. Yeah. And I'm supposed to believe this as I sit in a classroom where I've got friends who are getting permits.
0: Of course.
1: So she took the lies with her. She was not going to tell.
0: What about the birth certificate?
1: Never really gave me a concrete answer. Nothing. You couldn't get anything out of her. The lies stayed with her.
0: Shirley knew the answers, of course. Knew the whole bizarre story. But she looked Pepper in the eye through her obvious pain and told her nothing. She left the lies behind and took the truth to her grave on July 29, 1986, at the age of 63. She was buried here, this cemetery, in an unmarked grave. Renee, now 19, got on with life, moved in with her boyfriend. Soon Pepper showed up at their apartment, homeless and nowhere else to turn to. And everywhere Pepper went from then on, Shirley's poison gift followed. Because of that woman and what she did, Pepper was, officially at least, a non-person. So it took a little while for determination to come back. She was in her mid-20s, a single mother by then. If only she could find her birth certificate, that could lead her to her parents. Anyway, she needed documents to live. She needed a passport. So she contacted state offices, their departments of vital records, with perhaps predictable results. Tell me what it feels like when you know you have to go to an official and ask for something that you really, really, really, really need. And you kind of know, you think how it's going to go.
1: I get emotional usually. I usually cry. It just brings me to a sad place.
0: So you'd be sitting across the desk from somebody crying.
1: Oh, absolutely.
0: And they
1: wouldn't
0: do anything for you.
1: Mm-hmm.
0: Would say, I can't do anything for you, probably.
1: You need this document. This is what you need to provide.
0: Sorry.
1: I have no way to get this document because I don't know my parents' name. And I don't know my real name. Pepper.
0: And once again, Pepper felt, perhaps understandably, like giving up. But by then she was living with her daughter in South Lake Tahoe, working as a waitress. And what do you know? Hometown girl J.C. Dugard, kidnapped years and years earlier, was found.
1: The community was just buzzing all over the place with joy. And I was happy for J.C. Lee. But it triggered a lot of my own personal memories, you know, and how come I didn't get found? And I felt still missing.
0: So, once again, charged up with determination, she launched a fresh attempt. Turns out there's such a thing as adult adoption. Find someone to adopt her, and even if she couldn't find her parents, at least she could get an official identity and a birth certificate, and thus, a passport. A friend offered to adopt her. So Pepper and friend applied and waited. And something quite amazing happened. Someone in that great California bureaucracy did some research. A lot, apparently. Actually talked to Pepper, asked her questions, hauled out records not readily available online. All Pepper could offer were the names Bob and Bobby and the date of her birth. And somehow, buried among all those files in all their hundreds of millions, a match. And there it was, came in the mail, after all these years, a copy of her actual birth certificate. The key to unlock her past, though she had no idea then, looking at that birth certificate, that the appropriate question should have been this. Was this her real past?
2: Coming up, a journey ending?
1: This is it, you know, I was like, whoa.
2: Or was it just beginning? When Dateline continues.
0: For 37 years, she'd been searching for her parents, her life, her name. And now, just as she'd given up ever finding the answer, here it was, a copy of her birth certificate with her real name in black and white, Rhonda Patricia Christie. And there were the names of her parents, too, Robert and Barbara Christie.
1: This is it. You know, I was like, whoa, they were my parents, that Bobby and Bob. They were my parents.
0: With their names and Social Security numbers, Rhonda and her friends tracked down a phone number in Ohio. She dialed the number. A man answered. It was June 5th, 2010.
1: I said, are you Robert Dean Christie? Because that was on the birth certificate. And he said, yes. And I said, are you married to a Barbara Blackwelder? Or were you married? You know, I didn't know. He said, yes. And then I said, I think I'm Rhonda Christie, or do you know Rhonda Patricia Christie? And then there was a long pause.
0: This is who she was talking to. His name is Bob Christie.
3: I almost dropped the phone. She knew I'd hesitated, and she said, this is your daughter, Rhonda. And it was something that clicked in my mind that I reckon the voice rang a bell.
1: And he called to my mom, Barbara, to pick up the phone. She saw Rhonda's on the phone. She picked up the phone, and the first thing out of her mouth was, Shirley stole you.
0: Pepper was shaking inside and out.
1: I went into, like, a very, the most emotions I think I've ever had in my entire life, ever.
0: The memories were true, or so it certainly seemed. She got on a plane for Ohio. They were all, of course, 37 years older, and in a way, strangers now. But here they were, all the images she had clung to in fantasy, dreamed about, for those 37 long years.
4: And there you are in your bath.
5: All those rolls, too.
4: You was a chubby little baby.
5: And happy.
4: And look at you, just learning to walk and smiling the whole way. You had a good life, honey.
5: I know.
0: So it was happy and sad, comforting, but also deeply strange. Because sitting on this couch, Pepper heard some stunning revelations. Such as, these were not her birth parents. She had been adopted, and the arrangement was mysterious. And now, it was Barbara's turn to tell a story. Shirley had been her friend, she said, had told her about a woman working in the sex trade named Jerry Smith who didn't want her babies. And one day, Shirley showed up at Barbara's house with a 3-month-old baby she called Rhonda Patricia Smith. Barbara could see it was a little iffy. But she wanted that baby so badly. And so, she said, she ignored the red flags.
4: Nope, didn't care. Didn't really care.
0: She was going to see to it, she said, that Rhonda was loved and cared for by the best parent she could ever possibly have. Bob and Barbara legally adopted their little princess 4 years later, in the fall of 1973. And it was shortly after that, said Barbara, when Shirley and Renee showed up at her door.
4: And the kids played together, and we visited together, and she asked if Rhonda could come spend the night with Renee, and took me a while to get an answer to that. I really had to think about that hard. I'm one of these tender-hearted people, and I said, well, I want her to know her sister.
0: Sister? Why, yes. Barbara told Rhonda she and Renee were half-sisters, daughters of the same mother, the woman who worked the streets. Barbara said that by then, she didn't trust Shirley with Rhonda, but...
4: I want Rhonda to know her sister. I wanted her to have family and stuff. And I asked Bob, and he said no, she couldn't at first. And then he relented, let her go. And next morning we went to get her and they were gone.
0: And they didn't come back. Bob and Barbara called the police right away, of course. But here's what they said they were told. That the police could do nothing for them since they'd allowed Rhonda to leave with Shirley. They were on their own. And so, desperate, they said, they started their own search. Discovered Shirley had taken the girls to a relative's house several states away. But when they got there, it was too late. All that remained sitting on the porch were the little red shoes Rhonda wore the day she was kidnapped. It was hopeless. They returned to their childless home. Nothing left but the photographs of the little girl who stopped growing up for them at 4. And now, out of the blue, that phone call. And here she was.
6: I'm good. How are you?
7: I'm good.
4: It is definitely a gift.
3: Not only did we get a daughter, we got a granddaughter.
0: Just in time, it turns out. Barbara had terminal cancer. She would die a year later. Still, back then, they celebrated. Renee joined them for Rhonda's birthday and the Christie's 38th wedding anniversary. An amazing reunion. So, of course, Dateline was happy to broadcast it all around the country on March 25th, 2011. No idea that something quite unbelievable would happen. Because one of the people who tuned in that night was a woman named Jerry. And oh, what a story she had to tell.
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8: 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Yep, that means it's confirmed.
2: When Dateline...
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0: When we first told you the story about Pepper Smith and her lifelong journey to find her family, her identity, it was a Friday night in March 2011, and the following Monday morning.
1: My office received a call, and then I received an email.
0: Attorney Gloria Allred found herself looking at a remarkable message. Allred had been helping the two sisters deal with their new identity issues. And there it was, the ping of a message on her BlackBerry.
1: When I looked at the email, I just couldn't even believe it. I looked at it about three times. Am I really seeing this?
0: It was a woman claiming to be the biological mother of both Pepper and Renee, claiming to be the woman who, according to Shirley and Barbara, was a child-abandoning, drug-addled prostitute, probably dead. Could this woman really be their mother? Hardly a claim Allred could take on simple faith.
1: I asked her to come in to see me the very next day, which she was very anxious and happy to do. I asked her to bring whatever evidence she had.
0: And in that meeting, the woman presented her evidence.
1: She brought some photos that she had of Pepper and Renee when they were very little.
0: She told Allred she had been a waitress when the girls were little. Brought a photo of that, too, and a picture of Shirley. And also a photo of a man she said was the girl's father, long since dead. She said her name was Jerry.
1: I asked her immediately, Jerry, would you be willing to do a DNA test? She said, I'll take the DNA test, but these are my children. I know it.
0: Allred put the DNA test on a fast track and waited. And within a week, called Pepper and Renee to her office to hear in person the results of the test.
2: 99.99% probability.
3: That's it.
2: Yep, that means it's confirmed.
3: That's it. I can't believe this is actually happening. I really can't right now.
0: How soon could they meet Jerry? The sisters wanted to know. And what's she like? How did she know Shirley? We arranged a reunion for the next day. Jerry arrived first and told us how she saw her long-lost girls on our program.
4: I saw the picture of Shirley. I went crazy. I was hysterical because I knew that's who she was. And then when I saw the girls, I knew they were mine.
5: After how all those years of looking,
4: there they are.
5: What did that feel like?
4: It felt great. I was hoping I could find my children before I die because I'm getting old. And that was just like a miracle.
0: Jerry's story? The Shirley who took the girls had been her friend, turned roommate, turned babysitter.
4: She said, I'll babysit for you, you know, I'll take care of her while you work. I said, well, that's great, because I really thought I was blessed.
0: First it was Renee she looked after, then Renee and Pepper, and then 2 years later, little brother Raymond Leonard Smith Jr. Wait, brother? It wasn't just the two girls. There was a younger brother the girls never knew they had. The father wasn't around very much. Jerry supported them all with what she could make as a waitress. And Shirley made a change, a positive one, it seemed, at least financially.
4: She got this job, supposedly, at the motel managing, which was further from where I worked, so I arranged with her to watch the kids while I worked.
0: It was a godsend, really. Since Jerry had to be hospitalized for weeks after Raymond was born, and then get back to work, and find a new home to take the kids to.
4: I'd come out there on my days off and stay with the kids and spend some time with them. And so then I had called her and told her that I was coming to get the kids, and the next day I went out there and gone.
0: Not a sign of them. No kids. No Shirley. Frantic then, she went to the police.
5: What did you tell them? Your children had been kidnapped?
4: Yeah. And they took the report, and that's the last I heard.
5: Did you go back and talk to them again?
4: I went down there two or three times, and they kept telling me the same thing. They hadn't found anything.
0: Jerry says she didn't know who else to talk to. So she looked on her own and found, year after year, nothing. Had no idea, she said, that Shirley had left Pepper with Barbara. That Barbara persuaded a court that Pepper had essentially been abandoned and thus could be adopted, or that Shirley stole her back again. And then there they were, telling their story on Dateline, telling how Shirley and Barbara had described her.
4: Yes, I heard what they said about me. I was not a streetwalker. I was a waitress all my life.
5: They also said you didn't really want your children. You were happy to abandon them.
4: I never abandoned my children. Never. Ever. And would never, ever do that.
0: And she wasn't a drug addict either, she says. She's not had a smooth or easy life. And for much of it, she has missed her children and blamed herself for what happened.
5: Trusting Shirley.
4: Yes.
5: And for not having those kids under your wing all the time.
4: That's right.
5: Tell me about that.
4: Because to me, I feel like it was my fault because I put them in the hands of this monster.
0: We're in a hotel room in Los Angeles. Jerry is eager, anxious, terrified, visibly shaking. And then they come around the corner. Their first meeting in 37 years.
6: Wow. It's been a lifetime we've missed.
7: Oh, my God.
8: I feel like it's dreaming still.
6: So do I.
8: I can't really get it yet.
6: I can't either.
8: I just want to see
6: her.
9: Can I just stare at you for a minute?
6: Yes, you can't do anything, honey.
9: I don't have a memory.
6: I'm sad because I was there with you guys.
9: You're my mommy.
6: Yes, you're my babies. You're my babies. It's been 37 years, it's dead.
0: And just about here, as they cling and cry, something rather magical happens. The center of gravity shifts.
9: What happened?
0: It's Renee who wants the answers now.
1: You will know, I promise you. You were kidnapped. You were legally adopted.
9: Me? But what happened to me? She was adopted, but what happened to me? I thought I would never find you ever.
1: I thought I'd never find you either. I searched and I searched and I searched. I didn't know where to go. I had no money for attorney. And when I turned Dateline on and saw you girls, come on, honey.
8: It's okay.
9: I thought you didn't care about me.
1: No, I loved you, both of you. I could never not love you. I had you.
9: I was so mad at you.
1: I'm sure you were.
9: I was so mad at you.
1: Honey, I understand.
9: I didn't know. I thought you gave me away.
1: No.
0: They spent hours together here, talking about their pasts, their likes and dislikes, their amazing similarity. We gave them a few weeks to get to know each other, then sat down again with Pepper and Renee.
10: So there it is. You have your mother, but what now? Will you have a relationship with her?
11: We're going to move her in with me.
10: Move into your house?
11: Yes, yes. Once she gets all her affairs in order, we're going to move her in.
10: Why?
11: Because I want her. My husband wants her, too, there. So I want to have a relationship with my mom. Like I was telling you earlier, I want to go shopping. I want to have lunch. I want to go buy stuff. I want to have Christmas, Thanksgiving, her there with me.
0: And Pepper? Well, for one thing, Pepper has adopted her real birth name, the one her parents gave her before it was lost in the abductions and adoption. It's Ronique. Ronique Smith.
12: I feel very content that everything has taken place, you know, the way it has played out. Finding my mom, my identity, the real identity, my biological father, seeing a picture of him, all these exciting things going on. But I think it's not over yet. I don't feel the journey's quite over yet. It's just starting. This part of it is just starting.
0: So it is, because, of course, one of them is still missing.
13: Coming up.
12: Our brother Raymond is still missing.
11: We know he's out there somewhere.
13: So he is, but not for long. When Dateline...
14: 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Considering Claire isn't in Paris right now, that seemed odd to the bank and to Claire. Two taps later, Claire says nope to the charge, and Wells Fargo is on the case. However you make money work, Wells Fargo can work with that.
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0: It was Pepper's story when we began. Pepper, now officially Ronique, who set out to find a birth certificate and discovered a past richer and more complex than even she dreamed possible. To find, first, the mother of her memory, and then her long-lost birth mother. To discover that Renee was her actual sister, and now to learn she had a brother. Raymond Leonard Smith Jr. is what Jerry called him before he, too, was snatched away, abducted by the babysitter, Shirley. Where was he now? Jerry gave us a copy of his birth certificate. He'd be just about 40 now. And our chances of finding him seemed, frankly, slim. We called 40-year-old Ray Smiths all over the country. There was Ray Smith in Colorado, Ray Smith in Maryland, in New Jersey, in Kansas. But did he go by the name Ray Smith? And then, a callback. It was the Ray Smith from Colorado. He had the right name, the right age, place of birth, had grown up without knowing any blood relatives. All this Ray Smith knew was his mother's name. According to his birth certificate, was Jerry. He was starting to sound a lot like our Ray. We asked if he'd submit to a DNA test. He agreed, and there was no doubt we'd found him. We brought Ray and his fiancée to a Los Angeles hotel and showed him the story of his sisters. In a way, his story, too.
1: I thought that the story itself was sad. It sounds like they had a rough life. And it was really similar to mine.
0: So it was. And it began the same way, too, when Shirley took him from Jerry. Except Ray was turned over to a woman named Anna Lee Brown, who named him Jimmy Brown, the only name he knew growing up.
1: She had told me that she had adopted me, but I was also shipped around a lot from home to home because she had a lot of health problems, from what I was told.
0: He was neglected, he said, and often abused, bounced around for years, until Anna Brown shipped him off to a Colorado couple when he was 14. And that's when he found his birth certificate, started calling himself Ray Smith, and began puzzling over the apparently unanswerable questions of his life.
1: Why did Ann name me Jim Brown if my name was really Ray? How come I never knew about Jerry? Things like that. And then I wondered, you know, was I kidnapped?
0: No answers from Anna Brown, who died soon after that. And as for life in Colorado, by the time he was 16...
1: things were getting a little rough. Maybe because of my past, I wasn't a real easy kid. So I was put into foster care.
0: And then he graduated from high school. He got a job, moved in with some friends, and started his own rock band. This YouTube video shows him singing lead. And for all he's wondered about his past, he'd come to believe he'd go to his grave without ever meeting a blood relative. Until now.
1: Wow. They're actually in the same building I'm in right now. That's amazing to me.
0: And here they were.
2: Oh, my baby. Oh, it's been forever.
3: It's great to see you.
0: Meeting family for the first time.
1: You guys kind of look like me.
0: After so many years.
1: So this is my first time meeting my blood.
2: Oh, God. It's great.
4: Same mother, great father.
0: And this is how Pepper's desperate search for a warm memory of a lost childhood ended.
5: You look like our dad.
2: You're great.
0: Far bigger than she imagined. Far better.
3: It's good to see you.
2: Oh, it's good to see you, too.
0: The family that was stolen.
5: It's amazing. It's the best gift ever.
1: Yes.
0: They sat here for hours, shared their photos, got to know each other, and made plans, like families do.
6: That's all for now. I'm Lester Holt. Thanks for joining us.
7: She said that things were getting really bad. There was no fear of anything like what happened. I don't know if something snapped. I was shocked. and I couldn't say anything.
6: A doctor comes home, but not for long.
4: I think my wife is having a stroke.
6: An hour later, she was back at the hospital she'd just left.
8: She had this blank stare in her eyes.
6: 3 days later, she was dead.
9: I said, she's my child. I gave birth to her. I want to know what happened to her.
6: At first, it was just a medical mystery.
10: I'm seeing a healthy, white female that for all intents and purposes should be alive.
8: To them, this was out of this world. Just couldn't make any sense out of it.
6: But it soon became a murder mystery.
7: She said, are you sitting down?
6: Because once they finally discovered what killed her, the next question was who.
8: If he couldn't have her, no one was going to have her.
7: I still haven't made sense of it. I still haven't made sense of it.
6: I'm Lester Holt, and this is Dateline. Here's Dennis Murphy with Lethal Weapon.
11: The emergency room trauma team was losing her. She'd been wheeled in glassy-eyed and gasping for breath.
7: Her heart stopped, so they had to restart her heart.
11: And within minutes, machines were doing the breathing and blood circulation for 41-year-old Autumn Klein, wife, mother, medical doctor, a rising star in the field of women's neurology. A star whose light was dimming, even as they tried desperately to keep her going.
8: These are doctors who are treating trauma patients every day. This one had totally puzzled them.
11: The woman failing in the ER, Dr. Klein, was in many ways what modern Pittsburgh was all about. The gleaming downtown towers didn't need to worry anymore about grimy soot from the steel mill smokestacks along the river. The steel industry here had mostly died by the early 80s and moved overseas. Universities, technology, medicine, and finance. That was the foundation of the new Pittsburgh they called the Renaissance. And Robert Ferrante and his wife, Dr. Autumn Klein, relocated from Boston, were just the kind of Renaissance minds the city was hoping to attract. Autumn's colleague, Dr. Karen Roos.
12: She said that

0: Boston University Medical School. She had a mind of her own.
1: In medical school, Autumn developed a romantic thing for a research colleague and he for her. Robert Ferranti, Bob to his friends, held a PhD in neuroscience and was hunting for cures to devastating brain illnesses like Lou Gehrig's and Huntington's diseases. He was also more than 20 years her senior, divorced with two grown kids.
0: I simply told her that that was a little bit too old for her. I didn't think that that was the right age.
1: But 2 days before graduation from med school, a determined Autumn, wasting no time, was walking down the aisle with her much older bridegroom.
2: And what was your impression of him, Sharon?
3: A nice guy, a charming guy, a bit heady, you know.
2: Egghead?
3: Yeah.
2: Nerdy?
3: Yeah. And she kind of was, and she kind of wasn't, you know.
1: The couple made a home just outside Boston. In a few years, a baby girl arrived into their hectic lives. Autumn took it in stride.
3: A 2 a.m. diaper change is nothing for her. She's, you know, I mean, a 2 a.m. call from the hospital, you have to come in to take care of this patient. You know, she's used to that.
1: The new mother was becoming a sought-after specialist in neurological ailments in women. But Autumn was growing frustrated with Boston, and professionally, she felt as though she'd crested there. That's when Pittsburgh loomed into view. In 2011, the University of Pittsburgh and its renowned sister medical center offered an ideal career move. For Bob, a new research lab. For Autumn, a chance to head her own department.
4: Autumn was not just a rising star, she was a shooting star. She was nationally recognized as a leader in her field at a very young age.
1: But still something was gnawing at her, a kind of emotional vacuum. She wanted to have another child. By now in her early 40s, she was taking fertility treatments, hormone injections, but nothing was happening.
2: Was it really eating away at her that she wasn't getting pregnant? Time was going by.
3: Yes. And, you know, just speaking from experience, fertility treatments are the loneliest place a woman will ever go.
1: Looking back, her mom, Lois, recognizes now some worrisome signs, changes in her daughter.
0: I kind of saw that she wasn't herself too much anymore, that she was kind of a little, what do you call it, kind of a little down maybe here and there.
1: Then in early 2013, the couple tried a new approach to the baby problem. A fertility doctor thought the bodybuilding supplement known as creatine just might help Autumn get pregnant. As it turned out, her husband Bob had been using the stuff in his research. So on April 17th, Autumn Klein seemed ready to give creatine a try. She texted her husband that day, "I ovulate tomorrow." He answered, "Perfect timing. Creatine. Smiley face." These are hospital security camera pictures that show Autumn throughout the day and leaving work late that night. 10 minutes later, she was home. And minutes after that, her husband, Bob Ferranti, was on the phone to 911.
5: Hello, please.
1: His wife slumped on the kitchen floor, gasping for breath. The dispatcher asked the husband what he was seeing.
5: I think my wife is having a stroke.
1: Paramedic Steve Mason and his partner arrived at the Ferranti home to find a woman in very bad shape.
6: She was lying on her back on the kitchen floor. Her eyes were open, and she was unresponsive.
1: An hour after walking home from the medical center where she worked, Dr. Autumn Klein, seen here in hospital surveillance footage, was back as a gravely ill patient in its emergency room. And whatever was happening to her was a medical mystery to the team trying to keep her alive. Then they saw the blood, so neon red, so out of their experience.
7: When we come back, Autumn is surrounded by some of the best doctors in the country.
8: But no doctor can work miracles.
9: To them, this was out of this world. Just couldn't make any sense out of it.
8: Maybe someone else could. When Dateline continues.
1: Dr. Autumn Klein had been rushed by ambulance to the ER of the University of Pittsburgh Medical Center after slumping to the kitchen floor of her home.
6: We thought that there was definitely a possibility of a stroke, and we knew that she was in critical condition.
1: Now the trauma team surrounding her was trying desperately to keep her vital signs going.

0: Alan Jennings, at the time a reporter with NBC's Pittsburgh affiliate WPXI, covered the story. He recounted what doctors later said about that night.
1: She had this blank stare in her eyes, barely a pulse.
0: And they didn't know what had happened to her.
1: No, they didn't.
0: Autumn was struggling to breathe.
1: And then in comes the ventilator.
0: The ventilator, the machines are now taking over.
1: Taking over to keep her alive so they could, until they could determine what in the world was going on.
0: At some point, Alan, do they realize that this is one of their own? This is that brilliant young doctor that works in the women's neurology unit?
1: They did at one point. I don't know that they would have treated anyone any differently, but she was one of them, one of the team.
0: When Autumn's husband, medical researcher Bob Ferranti, arrived in the trauma room, he tried to give the team some of his wife's medical history. He explained she'd been on fertility hormones.
1: She had headaches, fainting spells, and that she generally was expressing that she hadn't been feeling well.
0: He told the ER doctors he thought his wife had suffered a stroke, though diagnostic tests said otherwise. By then, Bob Ferranti had already called his father and mother-in-law at their home near Baltimore with the bad news. Autumn's mother, Lois Klein, said they got in the car immediately to drive through the night to Pittsburgh. She was counting out the exits.
2: And I said, please let me get to Frederick. Then please let me get to Hagerstown. Please let me get to Hancock, and please let me get to Pittsburgh.
0: Back in the ER, a resident trying to rally Autumn's failing body stuck an IV into her and noticed something quite odd. Her blood in his tube showed shocking red.
3: And the observation of that doc at the bedside that this blood is too red. Why am I seeing blood this brilliantly red saturation?
1: To them, this was out of this world. Just couldn't make any sense out of it.
0: Eventually, Autumn went into cardiac arrest. Doctors managed to bring her back, barely.
1: They actually took turns doing chest compressions to try to get some reaction from her, to try to get her heart moving and pumping again.
0: Another doctor reviewed Autumn's symptoms and ordered up a test. He wanted a toxicology screen of her blood. Hours passed. Her blood was being pumped into a machine that was doing the oxygenating work of her heart and lungs. At some point, word had reached her cousin Sharon, now living in Washington State. Sharon talked by phone to Autumn's frantic husband, Bob, and was grateful for his medical background.
4: He was calling his colleagues, you know, he knows this neurologist or this person, this, you know, great, you know, use your resources. You know, I had no idea what was going on.
0: Eventually, though, Autumn lost brain function. By the time her parents finally made it to the hospital, they could see there was little hope for their daughter.
2: They had a lot of tubes and things hooked up to her. And I held her hand and I talked to her and I told her, you heal everybody else's brain. Why can't you heal your own?
0: Sharon wanted desperately to fly out from Washington State to see Autumn, but her Aunt Lois told her to wait.
4: That's my other half in that hospital bed. I need to be there.
0: Doctors managed to keep Autumn alive for 2 full days. At some point, Sharon could tell that Autumn's grieving husband had run out of hope.
4: And he did say to me, I'm going to go spend the last night with the love of my life. And at the time, I thought, it's not over yet.
0: But in the ER suite, everyone knew it was. Autumn's little girl was brought to her bedside.
2: She made some comment to somebody about, I don't think mommy's ever going to come home again.
0: On the third day after she'd been wheeled into the ER, Autumn's exhausted colleagues pronounced her dead and turned off the machines keeping her alive.
4: A lot of my life feels like it doesn't make sense without her. You know, she was there for everything.
0: Autumn's husband and family now had funeral plans to make and even darker days to get through. But one person wasn't done with the mysterious case of Autumn Klein. His work was just getting started. Dr. Todd Lukasiewicz, associate medical examiner for Allegheny County, performed the autopsy on Autumn.
5: It was regarded as a sudden, unexpected death.
0: Which meant the county needed to figure out why this otherwise healthy woman was dead. There was no reason to suspect fertility hormones, vitamins, or supplements like creatine could have led to her collapse. Her brain showed no signs of a stroke, though an examination of the heart did reveal an abnormally shaped heart valve.
5: It's a congenital anomaly found in approximately 2% of the population.
3: Does it lead to early death?
5: Not in your 40s. You need to be symptomatic.
0: At the conclusion of Autumn Klein's autopsy, the medical examiner was perplexed as to what killed this woman.
5: I'm not seeing anything. I'm seeing a healthy, white female that, for all intents and purposes, should be alive.
0: On the form that asked for cause of death, Dr. Lukasiewicz wrote, pending. No definitive answer. But in a few days' time, he would have more information. The blood work was back from the lab. Autumn Klein had suffered a very unnatural death.
6: Coming up, what exactly had killed Autumn?
4: I was shocked, and I couldn't say anything.
6: Or is the question, who? When Dateline continues.

0: 2 days after Allegheny County's associate medical examiner performed his autopsy on Autumn Klein, the phone rang. The voice on the other end was from the hospital. Autumn's blood tests were back. Dr. Todd Lukasiewicz was startled to hear what the lab found.
1: Lethal, deadly amount of cyanide.
2: What did that tell you?
1: That told me that I have a cause of death now.
0: Cyanide, the poison of the Nazi death camps and the Jonestown massacre of the 70s. Lethal, fast-killing stuff. Not a common cause of death.
1: I have done approximately 3,500 cases in my career, and this is my first case of cyanide poisoning.
0: The lab's toxicology work found cyanide levels of 3.35 milligrams per liter in Autumn's blood.
2: So this is a lot of cyanide.
1: That's correct.
0: Still, he needed to confirm the results with his own tests. He wanted to re-examine Autumn's remains to see if he could find cyanide in other parts of her body. But by then, he had released it to the funeral home.
2: So here's an easy solution. You go back to the body and you take a second look.
1: Would love to. When we got the phone call on Tuesday that she had a lethal level of cyanide in her blood, I called immediately the funeral home and she had already been cremated.
0: But the ME still had samples of Autumn's blood. Its toxicology unit performed its own test for cyanide. Analyst Alicia Smith added a simple solution to the blood. If cyanide was present in the sample, it would turn the center well of this disc purple. She and Lukasiewicz demonstrated what they found.
3: Yes, this example that we use today is very representative of Autumn Klein's sample. It's almost identical.
0: Sure enough, the sample changed color.
1: Her color change was a deep, kind of dark purplish pink, and it was obviously positive for cyanide.
2: Does that saturation of color tell you you got a lethal amount?
1: Oh, yes, definitely. Any amount, even the 1 milligram per liter, even the light pink color change, means there's cyanide there, a significant toxic, if not lethal, amount of cyanide present.
0: Autumn Klein had died of cyanide poisoning. No question about it, he said. He grew even more confident when he reviewed the details of how she had collapsed and suffered. Cyanide, once ingested, can quickly starve the body of oxygen.
1: So oxygen's on the blood, but it's not being utilized by the body.
0: It was the trapped oxygen that had turned the blood in Autumn's veins that vivid red. He also considered the 911 call. As her husband is begging for help, Autumn could be heard moaning in the background.
4: Now she's like having a seizure, like she's...
1: Full amount of cyanide present.
0: Autumn Klein had died of cyanide poisoning. No question about it, he said. He grew even more confident when he reviewed the details of how she had collapsed and suffered. Cyanide, once ingested, can quickly starve the body of oxygen.
1: So oxygen's on the blood, but it's not being utilized by the body.
0: It was the trapped oxygen that had turned the blood in Autumn's veins that vivid red. He also considered the 911 call. As her husband is begging for help, Autumn could be heard moaning in the background.
4: Now she's like having a seizure, like she's... Jesus, listen to sweetheart.
0: Lukasiewicz says that was likely Autumn struggling to breathe, another important sign that cyanide was in her system. He knew he had a bizarre death in his hands and immediately contacted the police.
1: I called the detectives and I let them know, cause of death is cyanide poisoning. You need to help me with the manner of death.
0: He wanted to know if Autumn had committed suicide or been poisoned, in other words, murdered.
5: There was a note on my desk saying that the coroner's office had a woman come in who had a lethal level of cyanide in her system.
2: Cyanide poisoning?
5: Yes.
2: How many of those have you seen in your career?
5: This is my first one.
0: Soon, Autumn's mom was given the news about the blood results. She then called her niece, Sharon King, out in Washington.
6: She said, are you sitting down? I was like, okay. And she said it was cyanide.
2: Just like that.
1: Being utilized by the body.
0: It was the trapped oxygen that had turned the blood in Autumn's veins that vivid red. He also considered the 911 call. As her husband is begging for help, Autumn could be heard moaning in the background.
4: Now she's like having a seizure, like she's... Jesus, listen to sweetheart.
0: Lukasiewicz says that was likely Autumn struggling to breathe, another important sign that cyanide was in her system. He knew he had a bizarre death in his hands and immediately contacted the police.
1: I called the detectives and I let them know, cause of death is cyanide poisoning. You need to help me with the manner of death.
0: He wanted to know if Autumn had committed suicide or been poisoned, in other words, murdered.
5: There was a note on my desk saying that the coroner's office had a a woman come in who had a lethal level of cyanide in her system.
2: Cyanide poisoning?
5: Yes.
2: How many of those have you seen in your career?
5: This is my first one.
0: Soon, Autumn's mom was given the news about the blood results. She then called her niece, Sharon King, out in Washington.
6: She said, "Are you sitting down?" I was like, "Okay." And she said it was cyanide.
2: Just like that.
6: And I was shocked. And I couldn't say anything. I couldn't catch my breath.
0: When Autumn's colleague, Dr. Karen Roos, heard about it, she knew right away her friend had suffered an agonizing death.
7: As a medical professional, I know about how people die of cyanide poisoning. And I couldn't dwell on that.
0: And just as in an old Agatha Christie cozy murder mystery about a cyanide poisoning in the village, the inspector was about to call. Pittsburgh senior investigators were en route to talk to Robert Ferrante. Did he have any idea how cyanide found its way into the bloodstream of his late wife?
8: Coming up, a husband's theory of how and why his wife died.
2: So what do you say?
5: Why would she do this to herself?
8: What was he suggesting? And did he know something that police didn't? When Dateline continues.

0: 5 days after doctors turned off the machines on Dr. Autumn Klein, Pittsburgh police detectives made their way to the three-story brick house where she made a home with her daughter and husband, medical researcher Robert Ferrante. Veteran detective Jim McGee took the lead. Ferrante greeted him and his partner.
1: We start talking to him and what he can tell us about what happened to his wife at that point.
0: Ferrante told the detectives how his wife had arrived home that night a little before midnight.
1: And how she came through the door and just collapsed on the floor.
2: Oh, God.
0: He then recounted what he told 911.
2: I think my wife is having a stroke.
0: He thought his wife had suffered a stroke. The detectives informed him he was wrong about that.
1: We asked him if he knew that his wife died of cyanide poisoning.
3: So what did he say?
1: He kind of gasped and said, why would she do this to herself?
3: Why would she do that to herself?
1: That's correct.
0: To the cops, the man looked visibly shaken. It seemed he was willing to get pregnant. He said she'd recently been taking the supplement called creatine in the hopes it would help with fertility. Veteran Detective Harry Lutton understood the late wife's emotional agony.
4: She's trying to have another child, and that's a lot of stress on a woman when they're trying to have children and they can't have children.
0: Could Autumn's distressed state of mind have led to suicide? Detectives had to consider that as a theory. But cyanide, that's an unusual way to kill yourself, and it's a hard-to-get poison. How could Autumn have gotten her hands on it?
4: Well, we looked into the labs that, you know, where she worked. She didn't work in a lab. She worked with patients.
3: She was a clinic doctor, right? She was working hands-on.
4: Yes.
0: Poisons, including cyanide. Maybe Autumn wandered into one of those. Detectives pulled hospital security cam footage from that last day, and here's what they saw. That's Autumn as she's getting ready to leave work. She goes up a set of escalators, disappears for roughly 6 minutes before coming back down and heading home. Question: in those minutes missing from the camera's eye, had she found her way into a lab with toxins?
3: And maybe this is where she goes to get her hands on cyanide to inexplicably kill herself.
1: That's correct.
0: Yet there was a problem with that scenario, a big one. The investigators learned that to get into any of those labs, Autumn would have needed a special access card.
3: Is there any sign that she had a card swipe that put her in an area where another researcher or somebody might have had cyanide?
4: No. There's no card swipes at the time that she left work.
0: The more they dug, the less detectives believed this unexpected death was a suicide. True, Autumn was frustrated by her infertility, but disappointment was all it was, thinks her cousin Sharon. Suicide was never on her radar.
5: That was not Autumn. That was just not Autumn.
0: Family, friends, and colleagues agreed. Autumn was a woman with plans to live, not die. She had a daughter she adored and was scheduling vacations and new research projects just before her death.
3: So if she didn't take it, and your theory is that she hasn't killed herself, the only place to go is homicide.
1: That's correct.
0: Who would want to murder Autumn Klein? The spouse is almost always a suspect till they're not, but the husband here, Bob Ferrante, was a renowned medical researcher. He didn't seem to fit the bill.
3: Professional guy,
4: yes.
3: Well-regarded, there don't seem to be any money issues in the household.
4: That's true.
0: In fact, the marriage of Ferrante and Klein appeared to outsiders to be a good one. Still, detectives had to consider the husband's line of research. He worked routinely with toxins in his lab, but not with cyanide. More than a week after they first interviewed the husband, detectives began talking to his lab associates.
4: The people that we talked to said that there was no research with cyanide.
0: Yet detectives were just getting started with their investigation. They combed through labs and laptops, interviewed friends and colleagues, reanalyzed hospital footage.
1: I think once we got all that together and got all the pieces of that puzzle together, we had our picture.
0: A picture, he said, that revealed only one person who had the motive and the means to kill Autumn Klein, her husband, Bob Ferrante. Though the evidence was largely circumstantial, 3 months after Autumn's death, the cops were ready to make an arrest. At the time, Bob Ferrante was visiting his sister in Florida. Pittsburgh PD Detective Lutton headed south to make the arrest. But when he got there, the sister said Ferrante was gone.
4: She said that he got a phone call from an attorney, and he got in the car and said, I got to go, and he left.
3: Did you think that Dr. Ferrante was doing a runner on you? He was trying to get away?
4: Yes. Yes, I mean, we were told that he was going to his attorney, but he's running from us. He knew we were coming.
3: On your books, he's a fugitive.
4: Yes.
0: But not for long. As it turned out, Ferranti was on his way back to Pittsburgh to turn himself in, says his attorney, when he was pulled over by state police in West Virginia and later handed over to Pittsburgh authorities. Police had their man. Now they and the Commonwealth of Pennsylvania had to prove to 12 men and women that he was the right one.
3: They heard a clean case.
6: They heard a very clean case.
0: To Jeffrey A. Manning, the judge who would preside over it all, the case against Bob Ferranti, far from a sure thing, could well leave jurors scratching their heads.
6: And I'm not one for predicting verdicts, but I would not have predicted one here.
3: It could have gone either way and you wouldn't have been surprised?
6: That would be correct.
7: Coming up, was jealousy a possible motive for murder? What did Bob Ferranti discover about his wife?
5: If this were somebody that she was remotely interested in, she would have told me.
7: When Dateline...
8: 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Yep, nothing gets past Lucy. 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

0: Dr. Autumn Klein and Robert Ferranti had all the trappings of success and happiness. A nice three-story home a short drive from the heart of the city. Prestigious jobs at the University of Pittsburgh and its medical center. At one time, it all seemed enviable.
1: Did you think they were a good couple?
2: Yeah, I did.
0: And then it all went so wrong. Autumn, dead from apparent cyanide poisoning. Her husband now, a year and a half later, standing trial for her murder. Even to the presiding judge, with years on the bench, this was a first.
3: You had a very intelligent man who's accused of poisoning his wife. You have experts who argue with one another.
1: And tip-top good lawyering.
3: Very good experts.
0: And it would be up to prosecutor Lisa Pellegrini to explain what drove an otherwise mild-mannered scientist to kill the wife he supposedly loved, and in such a cruel manner. She opened by describing a man infuriated, one losing control of his more successful wife, who had in turn grown tired of him.
4: Alan Jennings in the courthouse.
0: Reporter Alan Jennings was in the courtroom.
5: Prosecutors say he was obsessed, jealous. His marriage, he realized he was going to be dumped by his wife.
0: The prosecutor asserted that the marriage was in freefall at the time of her death. Autumn believed her husband had emotionally checked out, especially when it came to the issue of having another child. She more or less told her cousin Sharon he was a cold fish.
2: My husband's a psychologist, and she said, I need you to ask him if there's such a gene as for compassion, because if there is, then Bob is lacking it.
1: Wow, that just describes acres of sadness, doesn't it?
2: Yeah.
0: The prosecutor showed an email Autumn had sent her husband in the months before her death. She wrote, I realize now I have been alone in this entire emotional journey. I can't even speak to you without getting angry.
1: Did she ever say, Sharon, I'm going to leave him? This isn't working?
2: Yes, she did to me, yes.
0: And he was positively rattled to the core, said the prosecutor, when he found out Autumn was texting and emailing a male colleague she'd spent time with at a conference in San Francisco. Bob Ferranti, said the prosecutor, suspected his wife was having an affair. Autumn's cousin was certain that wasn't true.
2: If this were somebody that she was remotely interested in, she would have told me.
1: So you don't think anything physical was happening, certainly?
2: No.
0: But as the prosecutors told it, the defendant believed otherwise. Rather than shoring up a crumbling marriage, the embittered scientist, his wife, the new rising star, came up with a cold-blooded solution. He poisoned her.
5: The motivation, just jealousy, that if he couldn't have her, no one was going to have her.
0: Ferranti, the prosecutor said, thought he could get rid of his wife quickly by slipping her cyanide. When she didn't die immediately, he had to come up with a plan B to mislead the paramedics and doctors. The prosecutor played that 911 call.
6: I think my wife is having a stroke.
5: The prosecution was establishing Dr. Ferranti's attempts to lead everybody that he encountered, starting with the 911 operator. And he said, well, I think she's had a stroke.
1: So steering it.
5: Steering it.
0: Then when Autumn finally died, according to the prosecutor, Ferranti said something that he thought would keep the cause of death secret. Lois Klein testified that her son-in-law said flatly he did not want an autopsy.
7: I said, I'm her mother and I want an autopsy.
1: Because you wanted to know the cause of death?
7: I said, I can't believe you don't want to know what happened to her. And his response was that people do that. They do autopsies, and then the people don't want to know the results of it. So that was that.
0: The prosecution had described a man who'd lost control of his wife, killed her, and then tried desperately to cover it up. Defense attorneys Bill Diffenderfer and Wendy Williams.
1: You get this picture of a jealous guy whose career is being eclipsed by his wife, thinks she's got a lover, and bang, she's dead.
8: Well, that's the spin that the Commonwealth put on this thing, and obviously we think the reality is that's not the case.
0: They said the prosecutor's alleged motive here made for great melodrama, but it was miles away from the truth.
9: Bob was very successful, Huntington's disease, ALS, on the verge of some big breakthroughs.
0: Bob Ferranti, they countered, was a brilliant researcher and a loving man, devoted to helping his wife, not hurting her. And to sell that image, they flabbergasted the courtroom by calling the defendant himself to the stand.
3: So in this case, the defendant made that choice. I've often said that it's risky at best. The minute the defendant takes the stand, we now have the government's proof versus the defendant's credibility.
0: A gamble, his defense team said, Ferranti was willing to make. He wanted jurors to see him for the man he was, one who loved his bright, complicated wife.
9: He wanted to help the jury understand what was going on in their marriage and you know, tell them how badly his wife wanted to have a child.
0: Yes, he conceded he had been a jealous husband for a brief moment, but then he and Autumn had kissed and made up in the weeks before her death.
8: They go on a trip to Puerto Rico with their daughter. As the neighbors described, when they come back, they're glowing, they're in love, they're holding hands. Those actions speak a thousand words.
0: In the moments after his wife collapsed, he said he honestly thought she was having a stroke. When she died, he wanted simply to honor her wishes and donate her organs. And that's why he did not want an autopsy.
8: He was aware that if an autopsy is done, a full autopsy is done, it will destroy the ability to donate the organs, which was his wife's request.
0: A loving and loyal husband to the end, according to the defense. Not a mad scientist treating his wife like a lab rat, killing her with cyanide. Speaking of which, they said, the prosecution's claim of how Autumn died was all wrong.
8: There is not evidence that my client had anything to do with her death, let alone her death caused by cyanide.
0: An age-old poison, its connection to a medical researcher and his doctor wife, were about to be analyzed beneath a very different kind of microscope, the unforgiving eye of the law.
10: Coming up, would someone as smart as Robert Ferrante really use something as obvious and easy to trace as cyanide?
8: Well, that's like me buying a shotgun, telling everybody, hey, I just bought a shotgun, and 2 hours later, my wife is deceased from a shotgun shot.
11: Couldn't be that stupid.
8: He would be the dumbest guy in the universe.
10: When Dateline continues.
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0: The Commonwealth of Pennsylvania had tried to paint Robert Ferranti as a jealous husband, driven by rage to poison his wife. How did he do it? Prosecutors believed he slipped the cyanide inside a drink and gave it to her shortly after she came home that night. A theory, said Judge Manning, that was tough to prove.
1: No one stood there with their two eyes and said, I saw him put the cyanide in the drink and give it to her. No one said that.
0: That is a weak point in the prosecution's argument.
1: Of course
0: they wish they had it, but they didn't.
1: Of course it is. But keep in mind, circumstantial evidence, even though most people don't believe what it really is very powerful.
0: Prosecutor Lisa Pellegrini told the court that Ferranti used his wife's vulnerability, namely her infertility, to trick her into taking cyanide that night. Earlier in the day, Autumn had sent him this text. I ovulate tomorrow. He texted back, perfect timing, creatine, smiley face.
2: Creatine.
3: Creatine.
2: This is the solution.
3: This is it.
0: Ferranti, the prosecutor alleged, had convinced his wife that creatine could help her get pregnant. He whipped up a poison drink knowing she'd take it as soon as she came home. The poison drink theory was corroborated by something told later to a doctor friend of Ferranti.
3: Dr. Ferranti told him, he said, I don't know, she came home, I gave her a creatine drink, she drank it, and she passed out on the floor.
0: And no one may have been the wiser for it if it hadn't been for a lab test that found a sky-high amount of cyanide in Autumn's blood. Subsequent tests, the prosecutor added, were also positive for the poison. Associate medical examiner Dr. Todd Lakasevic underscored that for the jury.
4: What caused this woman's death was?
5: Cyanide poisoning, period.
4: No doubt.
5: No doubt.
0: Nor was there any doubt, said the prosecutor, as to who poisoned Autumn. Police discovered the defendant's laptop hidden in an office safe, and inside it, a wealth of information that told them Bob Ferranti had indeed been a very busy researcher in the months before his wife's death.
3: Dr. Ferranti was Googling searches concerning cyanide, where to purchase it, how to purchase it, the effects on people.
0: And he didn't stop there. The prosecutor said Bob Ferranti then made an interesting request to his lab associates, something later relayed to detectives.
3: He goes to the purchasing person in the laboratory, and he tells this person that he wants to order a bottle of cyanide.
2: Has he ever done that before, detective?
3: Never.
0: Better yet, the detectives explained, the doctor asked for the cyanide to be delivered overnight.
2: And when is all this in relation to Autumn's slumping to the floor in her home?
3: 2 days prior.
2: 2 days prior?
3: Yes.
0: Ferranti, he said, had even left his fingerprint on the container, which, interestingly to them, had 8.3 grams of cyanide missing.
2: What, like a heaping teaspoonful, maybe, of cyanide?
3: I think about a teaspoonful would be about 8 grams.
2: Is that a lethal amount of cyanide?
3: Yes.
0: Prosecutor Lisa Pellegrini said the defendant thought he was so smart, fooling his wife and then everyone else, by using a poison he assumed was untraceable.
6: She's standing and looking at the jury, points to Ferranti. That man right there was one blood test away from the perfect murder.
0: Murder, responded the defense. What murder? Robert Ferranti, it said, did not commit a crime because there was no crime.
7: I said as forcefully as I could, we don't believe and we will never believe that Autumn Klein died from cyanide.
0: The defense was attacking the cornerstone of the Commonwealth's case. That blood test with its lethal reading of cyanide could never be trusted, it said.
7: There's no way that the result is reliable.
2: Throw it out.
7: Yes.
0: Because, he said, the lab initially screwed up with that 3.35 calculation. It only caught its error months later, correcting the level to 2.2, a still lethal amount of cyanide in Autumn's blood.
1: It certainly raises a real issue of its credibility.
2: And gives the defense something to work with.
1: It absolutely gave the defense a lot to work with.
0: Far more reliable, argued Ferranti's attorneys, was another test done in the weeks after Autumn's death. It too found cyanide in her blood, but at very low levels, nowhere near lethal.
7: And in this case, that alone, as Cyril Weck eloquently articulated, was more than reasonable doubt for this jury to acquit my client.
8: The reports are highly conflicting.
0: Dr. Cyril Weck, the defense had introduced into the legal mix a renowned Pittsburgh and internationally recognized pathologist of many years. Dr. Weck had weighed in on cases from the JFK assassination to the deaths of Elvis Presley and JonBenet Ramsey. He told the court the conflicting tests demanded a tiebreaker.
9: What you do is you got to send it in again for laboratory testing, preferably to a third highly respected toxicology lab. That was not done.
0: More compelling, he said, was evidence of scarring around Autumn's heart, which could have triggered an electrical malfunction, stopping the organ cold. Only on-the-spot CPR could have saved her.
9: And in the absence of somebody hitting you in the chest, somebody knowing what they're doing with training in cardiopulmonary resuscitation, you probably will die.
0: In other words, the defense said Autumn could have died of natural causes. They added that crime scene techs processed the house and never did find so much as a trace of the poison. And their client's cyanide Google searches, done for research purposes, not murder.
2: I mean, here he is in January asking questions of Google about the nature of cyanide. This looks very bad.
10: In April, he's asking about cyanide, potassium cyanide, neuroscience research project.
0: The defendant further explained his actions from the stand. He ordered the poison for work and even took it out of the box when it arrived. That's why his fingerprint was on the container. Besides, his lawyer added, a man as smart as Bob Ferranti would never use a weapon that could so easily be traced back to him.
7: That's like me buying a shotgun, telling everybody, hey, I just bought a shotgun, and 2 hours later, my wife is deceased from a shotgun shot.
2: Couldn't be that stupid.
7: He would be the dumbest guy in the universe.
0: In closing, the defense begged the jurors to use their common sense, which they later said is exactly what they did. Their common sense and the science presented told them Autumn Klein had died of cyanide poisoning because the defendant had given it to her. They found him guilty of first-degree murder.
10: Crushing.
7: Right.
10: Crushing. Especially in this case. Absolutely crushing.
7: Yep. Good description.
0: Robert Ferranti was sentenced to life in prison. At the time of our interview, Autumn's family felt they'd gotten justice. Their anger towards her husband had been overshadowed by all the what-ifs.
11: Not only do I grieve Autumn and the loss that she is to me and to us as a family and to our community and our friends, but also her patience. You know, my heart breaks for her patience.
0: It was all Dr. Autumn Klein had ever wanted to do, help others. Now that chance is gone. Swept away way too soon.
12: That's all for now. I'm Lester Holt. Thanks for joining us.
13: Here is the person I love. He's dying.
14: Her husband, a decorated military officer, shot in the dark of night.
15: It was an execution.
14: Was this some sort of hit?
16: He was in special forces. There must have been something at work.
14: That's what police thought, too, until they learned about the secret life of this husband and wife.
15: They would meet couples on the internet.
14: Was there a forbidden affair?
17: They were probably meeting for sex about four times a week.
14: And did it lead to murder?
18: She is absolutely cold-blooded.
14: Soon, there'd be questions for a mother and daughter.
16: It was another shock.
12: I'm Lester Holt, and this is Dateline.
7: Here's Keith Morrison.
19: The wind in the northern prairie sweeps across a vast flatland, sings through sparse woodlots, howls a dirge around the grave markers at a military cemetery a few miles south of the Canadian border. The final resting spot for a few dozen veterans, many of whom died in combat. This is where he is resting now. Major David Shannon, who lost his life in 2002. His mother Shirley comes here to visit and remember, his sister Brenda too when she's in town. Oh, how they worried that war might put him here. Except, war didn't. No, there never was a thought back then about what could happen far from combat, what did happen. All those strange things down south in North Carolina. Fayetteville is an old town, steeped in Revolutionary and Civil War history, smack in the middle of the Bible Belt. But now, cargo planes buzz in and out of Pope Air Force Base. and off past the confines of the city sprawls the immense Fort Bragg, home base of the computer whiz, the Special Ops Major, David Shannon. His house was here, just a few blocks off base. The Major, his wife Joan, and their four children. It was July 2002, like a sauna that night, so hot and humid. And then a light rain, the cool down began. David and Joan watched a movie on TV, fell asleep, and then...
13: I don't remember hearing the first shot. I remember that something woke me up.
20: And then you heard a shot.
13: And I know that whatever woke me up, I know my ears were already ringing. When I turn the light on and I see that he's shot, it, you know, shocks you. Never, ever forget that image. That is, you know, that's burned in my brain forever, no matter how much I try to. Here is the person I love. He's dying.
19: And by the time the police and the ambulance wailed up to the door, it was too late. David Shannon, just 40, was dead. All it took was a look, in fact, for lead detective Mike Murphy to see that what happened in Major Shannon's bedroom was highly intentional.
15: It was an execution. David Shannon was executed. The intruder came in while he was sleeping and placed a gun to his head, shot, and then placed it to the chest and then shot.
19: And Joan? Well, the shock of it didn't help, of course, or the fact that she was sound asleep when it happened, and by the time she calmed down enough to talk to police, she wasn't very helpful.
13: I did not clearly see the person who shot David. I'm not sure if I saw or just had a feeling of somebody just leaving the room. But I form it as a shadow.
20: But did you actually see a shadow, or did you just tell the police it was like a shadow?
13: There was just some movement, a shadow that had left.
15: She tried to follow the intruder down the hallway, and she was worried about the safety of her children. So she returned back to her bedroom, and that's where she made the 911 call.
19: The children. Joan and David's eldest daughter, Daisy, was out of town. But their two young boys, just 7 and 10, slept through it all, unaware of what happened. Down the hall was Shannon's 15-year-old daughter, Elizabeth, who told the cops she was also in bed. And spending the night with Elizabeth was her best friend, Vera Thompson, also just 15.
15: Both of their statements were similar. They were listening to music, watching TV, and they fell asleep.
19: Five people in the house, and not a one saw or heard any useful thing that might help determine who committed this horrible crime, or why. And there weren't many clues either, at least not in plain sight. But that wasn't necessarily because the killer covered his tracks.
15: The home was cluttered. It was filth. Clothes all over the floor, dishes in the sink, food on the countertops.
20: And the crime scene itself, what did that look like?
15: Finding evidence is like finding, you know, a needle in a haystack. The house was in such disarray.
19: The cops picked their way carefully through the clutter, but found no fingerprints, footprints, or any usable DNA. Though on the floor near David's body, they found two live bullets for a 9mm semi-automatic handgun. Joan confirmed to detectives the Major kept guns in the house, plenty of ammo too, but couldn't say where those two live rounds came from. She also tried to help the police make sense of the shadow images her waking eyes saw, but she just couldn't.
13: I know I wasn't 100% wide awake and aware of what was going on. There's a lot of blank spots in my memory.
19: So little to go on. Except there was one curious discovery in that bedroom, something quite unusual in a family home like this. The question was, what did it mean?
14: Coming up, solving a murder means finding a motive.
16: There must have been something with what he was doing at work. This must have been a hit.
14: Professional or personal?
15: The person who shot David Shannon might be familiar with Joan Shannon.
14: when Dateline continues.
19: Dawn in Fayetteville, North Carolina. It had been a long night at the home of Major David Shannon, now deceased, but the investigation was just beginning. The only thing that was perfectly clear was that somebody wanted this man dead, wanted it badly, shot him in the head and the chest while he slept. His wife, Jones, sleeping soundly, then startled awake beside him.
15: And she seen a shadow of a person, just described the subject as a male subject.
19: And just like that, in a split second, the kids lost a father, and their life together over their 11-year marriage was over.
13: David and I had a good marriage. If he were alive, he would say, we had a good marriage. I do miss him. I miss what we had. There's not anybody that would ever be able to replace him.
4: Murder is rarely strictly a local event. Its waves are felt all over, and news of this one skipped up country and crossed the windy prairie to a place called Langdon, North Dakota. That's where the major was from. This is where he grew up, where he became an unusual young man.
16: He was quiet. He wasn't one that was dating. He didn't have a lot of friends.
19: Brenda Strong is David's older sister.
16: He wasn't into sports. He just was introspective.
19: But his mother, Shirley, says David always knew exactly what he wanted to do.
21: I am going to be an army man, is what he said.
22: How old was he when he first started saying that?
21: Maybe about 6, 7 years old.
19: By 19, David had enlisted. He was eventually stationed in upstate New York, and that's where he met Joan.
13: He was funny. He had a sense of humor, and he was extremely shy.
22: David was different than the other guys. How?
13: Because he treated me a lot different. He treated me like I had value.
19: Which was something wonderful and new for Joan. Sexually abused at 12, abandoned by her parents, married to an abusive husband, had a baby with him at 18, another one born in short order, and soon single again, working in a topless club, hooking up with the wrong kind of men. And then she met her knight, her savior. She met David.
22: So before, the men had wanted you for sex, but that was it. This guy wanted you for you.
13: He was willing to protect without controlling. He treated me like an equal.
19: Less than a year later, Joan asked David to marry her.
13: I realized he was this really, really great guy, and I didn't want anybody else to have a chance to find that out.
19: So, in a small North Dakota church, Joan Taft became Mrs. David Shannon.
16: I thought he found somebody that was good for him. He was obviously happy.
22: And she, what was your impression of her?
16: She just seemed very nice, very sweet, very attentive to him, very much in love.
21: They complimented each other is what they did.
22: You know, it sounds almost as if you're talking about Joan as if she was one of your children.
21: She was almost like a daughter to me, yes.
19: As for Joan's two young daughters, Daisy and Elizabeth, David wanted them to be part of his new family.
13: Because he loved me, he loved them.
19: And so he did. David Shannon became both a husband and a father.
16: They were all having a good time, being a normal family. You know, everybody getting along or fighting as you do. He loved them, definitely.
19: Soon the Shannons became six, with the birth of their two boys. And in 2000, David took the family south to Fayetteville, when he was transferred to Fort Bragg.
13: David loved the military. He loved being a soldier. You talk about somebody having a first love or something that they love more than they... He loved that uniform.
19: And the military had been good to David. He was Major Shannon by now, well on his way to becoming a colonel. And that was the phone call the Shannon family was really looking forward to from Fort Bragg. Not the one they got that devastating morning in July 2002.
16: He said, David's been shot. He's been murdered. No, it couldn't be. He was in special forces. He must have been into something odd. You know, there must have been something with what he was doing at work that, you know, this must have been a hit.
21: We felt that something had gone wrong. that he found out something that he was not supposed to have known and that they had to get rid of him.
3: Because it was so execution style.
21: Mm-hmm.
3: Somebody came in there with the intent of killing him.
21: With the intent of killing.
5: But here was an odd thing. There just wasn't any sign of an intruder getting into the house. It was raining outside, remember? But nobody tracked any wet footprints inside.
15: What she was telling us didn't really match up at the time.
5: And something else that didn't seem to match? Stashed away in the bedroom were dozens and dozens of pornographic magazines and videos and a cache of sex toys. And when detectives asked what that was all about, Joan cheerfully gave them the completely unexpected and very surprising answer.
6: I told him that David and I were swingers.
5: And suddenly, the investigation turned on its heel and headed in a whole new direction.
15: They would meet couples on the internet, and her husband would prearrange it, and then they would engage in some type of sexual relation or intercourse with the couple itself.
3: Did that make your investigative mind click a little bit into some sort of...
15: The person who shot David Shannon might be familiar with Joan Shannon, and maybe the swinger lifestyle might have had something to do with that.
5: Finally, a possible lead. And the Shannons' unusual sex life created a motive for murder.
14: Coming up, an intriguing new lead.
9: David actually said, "You need to meet my wife, Joan."
14: Was there a fatal love triangle in this circle of swingers?
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0: Sure did, yes.
1: Who knew? It was as if this conservative Bible Belt state somehow needed secret outlets for its more lurid desires.
0: He would go on the internet, and there were a lot of swinger sites. David would look for people on these swinger websites.
1: The swingers club David found was one of many in Fayetteville. And this particular one catered to both couples and singles.
2: And how did that affect your marriage?
0: I think it improved it because, you know, so many marriages fall apart because somebody cheats.
1: Yeah.
0: But it's not the sex, it's the betrayal, the lies. I don't associate sex and love together.
2: Right. In fact, you both liked it a lot.
0: We did.
1: The Shannons often met couples at hotels, but sometimes they even brought them home. Always trying to be discreet, of course, so their four children wouldn't find out. But when the kids found themselves hustled off to a friend's place for the weekend and returned to find their bedrooms rearranged, the elder daughters at least had a pretty good idea something was going on in their absence. But murder exposes secrets, as we say. And now Detective Murphy wanted to know if that swinging was somehow connected with what happened in their blood-spattered bedroom.
2: Maybe there was some sort of triangle involved here. Is that the idea?
3: Some type of love triangle. I started asking questions about, you know, the couples that they might have met, anybody that she was involved romantically with that maybe her husband didn't know about or did know about.
2: Did she offer anything?
3: She identified a guy by the name of Jeffrey Wilson.
1: Jeffrey Wilson? Turned out David actually met him first online. Jeffrey was also in the Army, based at Fort Bragg, like the Major. He went by the name Black Stuntman. Now, Prosecutor Billy West was monitoring the investigations.
4: And they were online chat friends, I think, chatting about the swinging lifestyle and that sort of thing. And David actually said, "You need to meet my wife, Joan," and invited him to a swinging party.
1: They all got together at a local hotel, just social that first time, no sex.
4: And there was a set.
2: Maybe there was some sort of triangle involved here. Is that the idea?
3: Some type of love triangle. I started asking questions about, you know, the couples that they might have met, anybody that she was involved romantically with that maybe her husband didn't know about or did know about.
2: Did she offer anything?
3: She identified a guy by the name of Jeffrey Wilson.
1: Jeffrey Wilson? Turned out David actually met him first online. Jeffrey was also in the Army, based at Fort Bragg, like the Major. He went by the name Black Stuntman. Now, Prosecutor Billy West was monitoring the investigations.
4: And they were online chat friends, I think, chatting about the swinging lifestyle and that sort of thing. And David actually said, "You need to meet my wife, Joan," and invited him to a swinging party.
1: They all got together at a local hotel, just social that first time, no sex.
4: And there was a second swingers party that both of the Shannons and Jeffrey attended. And at that party, he, I think, as well as others, did have sex with Joan. But after this happened, Joan and Jeffrey started seeing one another.
1: That was okay, though, according to the rules the Shannons had established, as long as it was just sex. And nobody got romantically entangled. And anyway, Wilson was married, with kids. And there was no indication that his wife knew what he was up to on the side with Joan.
0: He started doing some one-on-one, is what they call it when the other person's not there. But David always knew when I was with Jeff. And the relationship with Jeff started, it was a sexual only. And
1: right.
0: In the process, it developed into a friendship.
1: Sometimes Joan even brought her new friend by the house, introduced him to her daughters.
4: Then, according to Jeffrey and according to Daisy Elizabeth, Joan fell in love with him, told Jeffrey she wanted to run off with him.
1: But this was no love affair, no matter what her curious daughters thought, said Joan. She was emphatic about that. Whether he knew it or not, she said, Jeffrey was nothing more than a friend with benefits.
2: But this never became a romance from your point.
0: No.
2: There wasn't really an emotional attachment.
0: There was no love there.
1: But now, of course, police needed to talk to Jeffrey Wilson. An affair was one thing. But now, Wilson found himself caught in the middle of a murder investigation of a high-ranking officer.

0: coming up.
1: Jones says, I can't take this anymore. I want to be with you.
0: Might someone else have wanted David Shannon dead? Police are about to put more than one person under the microscope. When Dateline continues.
2: It was quite an eye-opener. That is, when Joan Shannon told detectives that she and her now dead husband, Major David Shannon, were regular and enthusiastic swingers. But when Joan told them she developed a special one-on-one thing with a married man named Jeffrey Wilson, now that was a real lead. Could it be the Major was the victim of a jealous lover? So Detective Murphy paid a call on Wilson, also a soldier here at Fort Bragg.
3: Jeffrey did confirm that he was involved in romantic relationship with Joan Shannon.
4: Where was he when this murder occurred?
3: He was actually working at the time of the homicide.
2: In fact, a little checking revealed it was a perfect, unassailable alibi. Jeffrey Wilson was innocent. Of murder, that is. But as for a 3-month affair with Joan, Wilson was very cooperative. He revealed every lurid detail.
1: Back in April, they were probably meeting for sex about 2 times a week. And in July, and of course the murder occurred on July 23rd, at least 4 times a week.
2: So now, Deputy DA Billy West began to flip that idea of a love triangle motive on its head. By the way Jeffrey Wilson was talking, it seemed to West the person who had reason to kill David was not Jeffrey, but Joan.
1: From Jeffrey's point of view, he describes how she was in love with him, that she was not in love with her husband, that she didn't want to be with her husband, but she financially could not afford to leave her husband.
2: Wilson said he kept telling her he was only in it for the sex, didn't want to run off with her. But if secret sex was all he wanted, Joan, he said, kept pushing for more.
1: And the situation actually continued to escalate. I think it was around July 18th, and again, that would have been 5 days before the murder. Jeffrey describes how he talks to Joan, and Joan says, I can't take this anymore. I want to be with you. Can't we just run off together?
2: David Shannon knew, of course, that Joan was seeing Jeffrey Wilson. After all, he invited Jeffrey to join them in the first place. But maybe he wasn't so happy about the cozy friendship Joan seemed to be developing. That broke the rules.
1: David told Joan that she could no longer see Jeffrey because he could see that Joan and Jeffrey had become romantically involved. And I believe it would have been Sunday, she's actually having sex with Jeffrey Wilson. And actually, David is killed the early morning hours of Tuesday.
2: But if you ask Joan, and of course we did, Wilson just didn't understand. Didn't understand that the affair was actually winding down.
4: Well, why would he say you were in love with him then?
5: He's very self-centered and into himself and believes the whole world loves him. But I didn't, and we were actually pulling apart because it was coming to the end.
2: Really? Detectives added it up, and here's what they had. A story about some shadowy intruder that didn't seem to check out. The swinging, the affair, the story, true or not, that she wanted out of the marriage. Oh, and by the way, she stood to collect $700,000 in insurance money. The detective confronted Joan, and she, well, given her lifestyle, she said, she wasn't surprised at his attitude.
5: He's disgusted. He's automatically prejudiced against me and focuses on that. He's determined he's going to get me.
2: Back in North Dakota, David Shannon's family tried to keep up with all the shocking information, the murder, the revelations about swinging. And now Joan was telling them she had become a suspect, to which they replied, Joan? Not a chance.
6: We tried to play the scenario. Did Joan have a part in it? None of us can see that she could possibly have done that. It is just not in her nature to do that. She can't.
2: But Brenda did have somebody else in mind.
6: Now, Elizabeth, I could see it.
2: Elizabeth? the Shannon's 15-year-old daughter? Is it possible she was a cold-blooded killer who executed her very own stepfather? The man who adopted her, raised her, provided for her? Maybe, said David's sister Brenda. Daisy and Elizabeth were always troubled, said Brenda. And when Elizabeth hit her teens, watch out.
6: David and Joan did not have the tools needed to deal with what those two girls dished out. It was boys, drugs, and violence. If she got angry with somebody, she would destroy something of theirs.
2: That was hardly Elizabeth's view of things. She conceded she was no angel. She acted out all right, never denied that. But Elizabeth always claimed that it was the adults who made it ugly and hostile at home, where arguments, not affection, were the family routine. Joan admits now that she was overwhelmed by the task of parenting Elizabeth, realized, she said, she was manipulated easily and often by her daughter.
7: And I gave up. I hate to admit it, but yes, I did. I gave up on that child. I didn't know what to do.
2: So Joan turned the task of parenting Elizabeth over to Major David, the military man, who did what he could to keep military order.
6: He was definitely the tough one. He was the one that would decide the punishment, how long the grounding was going to be.
2: A war of wills. David would ground her. Elizabeth would escape. David responded with locks and alarms on her bedroom doors and windows. And she squirted out anyway. Nothing seemed to work.
6: What do you do if you can't keep your kids at home? You can't chain them.
8: Clear message to David. You cannot control me no matter what you do.
6: That's right.
2: In fact, just a couple of weeks before he was murdered, David called home to North Dakota to vent, ask his mother for advice about dealing with that girl.
9: I did ask him. I said, would she do something?
8: Do something? What did you mean? Would she do something?
9: Do something violent, yes. And he says, I don't think so.
8: But you asked the question for a reason.
9: I did ask him, yes, because I did not trust her.
0: Coming up, someone from inside the house that night steps forward.
3: She was extremely emotional, and she began to lay the facts on the table.
0: When Dateline...

0: Murder, that most abhorrent of crimes, is shocking enough. But within mere days of the late Major David Shannon's sudden passing, the shocks resumed as disturbing suspicions began to circulate and grow. And by the time they laid the Major in the ground, the question of who did this dreadful thing seemed to be heading toward an early answer. It was Elizabeth. David's family was convinced that rebellious Elizabeth was so full of hate, she actually shot and killed her own stepfather. An opinion supported by several anonymous calls to the Fayetteville PD.
1: We had Crime Stoppers tips coming in saying that Elizabeth Shannon was actually bragging about the homicide. Vera Thompson was telling people about the homicide that Elizabeth Shannon might be involved.
0: Vera Thompson, remember her? She was Elizabeth's best friend who was staying at the house the night of the murder. Police brought her in again for questioning, and this time they grilled her.
1: She was extremely emotional. She didn't want to tell on anybody. And at that point in time, she began to lay the facts on the table.
0: And oh, what facts they were. Vera was Elizabeth's buddy, her BFF. They talked about everything, went everywhere together.
1: And when she started bringing up facts, we were able to corroborate some of the information.
0: Vera provided plenty of supporting details. How, just days before the shooting, she went with Elizabeth to a field and test-fired the murder weapon. Cops later found matching shells there. And how Elizabeth dumped the gun that night with a guy from the neighborhood named D. Humphrey, who was waiting near the house. Humphrey was interviewed. He admitted it was true. Vera's story added up.
1: So everything was mm-hmm. believable.
0: Then Vera, just 15 years old, naive, frightened, no attorney representing her, dropped her bombshell.
2: Vera eventually became aware of, through Elizabeth, that Joan and Elizabeth had had some discussions about killing David Shannon, that her mother had attempted to poison David Shannon, that Joan Shannon and Elizabeth Shannon had conspired to kill David Shannon, and it actually was Elizabeth that had shot him that night.
0: A conspiracy? Joan the brains and Elizabeth the brawn? Given the tumultuous relationship between mother and daughter, who would have imagined they could agree on anything, let alone murder? But, said Vera, that's the story Elizabeth told her. And it implicated both her best friend and Joan Shannon in a homicide.
2: The arrest warrants went out for both of them simultaneously. Joan Shannon was arrested actually before Elizabeth was arrested and before Elizabeth gave any statement in the case.
0: David Shannon's family was in Fayetteville for David's funeral. Were right there with Joan when the cops came, saw what they did. Joan had been practically paralyzed with grief, they said. And then, arrested?
3: They put cuffs on her. I imagine they read her rights right then, but I don't know. It was another shock.
0: Joan herself was unshakable in her insistence. She did not do it. She had no part, she swore, in any of it.
4: Well, I might not be clear on that night. There's a lot I can't be clear on. But I know I didn't kill him. I know I didn't give Elizabeth the gun. I know I didn't try to poison him. And I know I didn't try to get anybody to kill him.
0: Though to the police, on the day of her arrest, she said nothing at all. On the advice of Paul Herzog, the lawyer appointed to represent her, in the battle of her life.
5: I found it difficult to believe that she was involved in it with the way she presented herself. Very quiet, very passive, and Joan insisted that she had not solicited Elizabeth to kill David. She loved David.
0: And with an experienced attorney on the case, Joan's loyal in-laws began to relax.
3: Once they finally started finding real evidence, they would know it was not Joan.
0: They would eliminate her.
3: Right. They would eliminate her. Yeah. Right.
0: Mm-hmm. Especially once the police arrested Elizabeth. But there was a little problem. Elizabeth had quite suddenly disappeared.
6: Coming up.
5: She is absolutely cold-blooded. She would have done anything.
6: When Dateline.
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0: On the outskirts of Fayetteville, North Carolina, is an old mobile home park, quiet, wooded, secluded. And in the summer of 2002, it had a new resident. Elizabeth Shannon was holed up in a trailer here, hiding.
1: We received a call saying that she was at such and such location. When we entered the home, we found her hiding, you know, underneath a futon in the living room.
0: They arrested her, took her downtown, read her Miranda rights, and then questioned her without an attorney. At the time, Elizabeth, remember, was just barely 15 years old. And what did she say after 2 hours in that room?
2: I told a story.
3: The whole story?
2: Mm-hmm.
0: Elizabeth confessed it all, every grisly detail of that awful night in the Shannon house. Assuming, that is, that what she told the detectives was actually true.
2: It got to the point where I finally did for her, but it never would have happened without her.
0: Her very own mother, Joan Shannon. She insisted her mom had wanted David dead for months, first by trying to poison him, then later recruiting one of Liz's friends to kill him. And finally,
2: she was like, would you be brave enough to do this?
3: To do what?
2: She wanted me to kill my stepdad.
0: In 25 years on the job, Detective Murphy had never heard a story quite like this. He pressed further, he said, pushing Elizabeth to explain how her mother talked her into murder. And the answer, Elizabeth says now, was this. It was love, given and withheld.
2: It wasn't really an affectionate home overall at all. I wanted like a real mother-daughter relationship, and that just was never there.
1: Several months prior to the murder itself, her mom was taking a shop and they were going out. They were actually being a family. There was some type of parental involvement.
3: And she liked that a lot.
1: And she liked it because that was something that she was lacking.
0: But having finally offered her daughter the maternal affection she so craved, Joan threatened to withdraw it unless she got that gun and used it to kill her father. Or so Elizabeth claimed.
2: It sounds crazy at first, but when somebody's in your ear, let alone your mother, every day, got to the point where it was like normal. I just want to do this to please her. I just want to do this so nothing changes between me and her.
0: And so, Elizabeth said, on that night she took one of her stepfather's many guns, arranged ahead of time for a way to get rid of it, and waited while her parents watched their movie and fell asleep.
1: She walked into the bedroom, placed the gun over her father's head, squeezed the trigger. Then she placed the gun to the chest and she fired the second round.
0: As far as prosecutor Billy West was concerned, Elizabeth's tale had the ring of truth.
4: I think she did it at the behest of her mother and in some respects to please her mother.
0: So, in exchange for her testimony, the DA offered Liz a deal. Instead of life without parole, she could plead guilty and get a sentence of 25 to 31 years.
4: We felt that was appropriate to offer Joan the same plea deal that Elizabeth had been offered. So that offer was extended by the state.
5: No, I wasn't going to do it.
3: Why not?
5: Because when you're innocent, you're not going to say you did something you didn't.
0: Besides, as victim David Shannon's own mother and sister insisted, Elizabeth was a devious and manipulative liar, especially when she got herself in a jam.
6: So it didn't sound surprising that Liz would try to set up her mom like that. Because as a child, if there was trouble, Liz was usually there, but she always had to share the blame.
3: She'd blame somebody else.
6: Oh, yeah. She never
3: Even
6: took the blame.
3: If she was caught red-handed.
6: Absolutely. Elizabeth always shared the blame.
0: So now Joan Shannon's fate would be decided by a jury. D.A. Billy West told them about Joan and David's swinging lifestyle, Joan's affair, Jeffrey Wilson's claim that she wanted to run away with him, financed with insurance money from David's death. Then there was the allegation that Joan tried to poison David, and testimony from a young man who insisted Joan asked Elizabeth to recruit him to commit the murder and dispose of the gun. But the DA saved his star witness for last, 15-year-old Elizabeth Shannon herself. who told the jury that Joan used a truly devious weapon, maternal love given and withdrawn, to manipulate her into murder.
2: I can take responsibility for my role in everything, but she was trying to put everything on me. That's the point I kind of woke up and realized, you know, like, let me just tell the truth.
0: Was it true? On the stand, Elizabeth's accusation was clear and powerful.
2: Throughout the whole thing, while I was testifying, she couldn't even look at me.
0: Joan did not testify. She sat quietly and listened, as her attorney Paul Herzog portrayed Liz as a liar and ruthless killer who acted entirely alone when she executed her stepfather.
7: She is absolutely cold-blooded. She is entirely self-interested.
4: Elizabeth hated Joan. She hated her parents. She wanted out. Freedom. She would have done anything. When she killed David, she killed the only disciplinarian she'd ever had. And then she made a deal to get herself out of it.
0: The idea that Joan manipulated Elizabeth wasn't even possible, said the defense. Certainly not for either of her parents.
4: They couldn't keep her in school. They couldn't keep her in the house. They couldn't get her to do anything. And then all of a sudden, Joan's going to get her to turn around and kill David.
0: The jury deliberated a day and a half. Then
4: it came back guilty.
5: My heart dropped. You go numb. It's like so many things flash through your mind and you just realize life as you know it is gone.
6: It was so unbelievable. We knew Joan was innocent and she'd just been found guilty. It shattered our world in so many ways.
0: Joan Shannon will spend the rest of her life in prison for orchestrating the murder. She has no chance of parole, no more appeals. And Elizabeth, who actually pulled the trigger, she too was sent to prison for at least 25 years, courtesy of the deal she cut with the DA.
2: I told the truth from day one. I wouldn't gain anything by lying. I would just sabotage my own life in the process. It doesn't make sense.
0: They are in separate prisons now, 2 hours apart by car, but really a world away. We asked if they wanted to speak to each other, make peace, perhaps. Look at our camera, we suggested. Speak from the heart.
5: I still love you, Elizabeth. It's very complicated. It's very difficult. You're still my daughter. And I know the situation's hard for both of us. And I am sorry I wasn't a better mother. I can't go back and change that.
0: But Elizabeth didn't like this idea.
2: I don't have anything to say to her. Because it doesn't matter what I say, it's like she's not going to change. She's not going to tell all these people that she lied.
0: In the years following their father's death, Joan Shannon's two sons, David's sons, were living in North Dakota and grew up in the major's boyhood home here in Little Langton. His mother became, in Joan's absence, their mother and grandmother. The boys believed in Joan's innocence, visited her sometimes, and talked to her on the phone. They were not speaking to their sister. And Major David Shannon, his remains will spend eternity here, just down the road from home, in the old military graveyard, under the black prairie sod and the wind.
8: That's all for now. I'm Lester Holt. Thanks for joining us.
9: It's probably one of the hardest times of my life. Ever. I was just numb. My heart breaks. My heart breaks.
8: Casinos, charisma, connections. He was Mr. Big.
10: He was very flamboyant.
9: Extremely charming.
11: Very brilliant.
8: And his death was big, too.
11: A car explosion at a posh resort. Somebody wanted to make a statement.
8: Who would want him dead? You might ask, who wouldn't? A string of angry investors, even whispers about the mob.
10: Everybody went, oh, This is mob connected.
8: So why would police focus on her, the beautiful socialite, ex-wife number two?
12: She's very intoxicating.
13: I think she was cold and calculating.
8: Maybe her former husband was worth more dead than alive.
14: It's easy to blame the rich, beautiful woman. She's the person everybody loves to hate, but she is completely innocent.
8: Or maybe it was someone else entirely.
15: He's obsessed with Gary Trauner. Obsessed with him.
8: It's a case we've investigated for more than 5 years. Now, a stunning new end.
16: Here we go back on the roller coaster.
8: I'm Lester Holt, and this is Dateline. Here's Josh Mankiewicz with Mystery on Sunrise Drive.
17: Spend a little time in Tucson, Arizona, and here, in the shadows of the majestic saguaros, you'll find a thriving metropolis of a million people with a surprising small-town feel. It's the kind of place where everyone seems to know everyone. And if you ask anyone from Tucson where they were on November 1st, 1996, they'll tell you it was the day of a murder. So dramatic, so horrific, they'll never forget it.
11: It was the story that everybody talked about.
17: The explosive end of a man who'd been larger than life.
9: Gary had a presence. Gary had charisma.
17: And the beginning of a mystery that would span nearly two decades.
9: Never, ever felt that it wouldn't be solved.
17: A Tucson native, Gary Trauner, was a successful real estate developer and entrepreneur. He was known around Tucson for his big spending ways, his chauffeured limousines, and for rubbing elbows with folks like Donald Trump. Like the song made famous by Sinatra, the forceful and determined Gary liked doing things his way.
9: He was very, very brilliant. Sound good.
17: Gary's niece, Melissa Trauner.
9: He had a wonderful personality that was sort of charismatic, and people were sort of drawn to him.
17: Melissa says her uncle made her see the value in herself.
9: My father moved away when I was 17. I was, you know, sort of a lost child, if you will. And my uncle kind of helped me realize, you know, a lot of my skills and taught me a lot about the real estate industry.
18: He was kind of a father figure.
9: Sort of, yes.
17: And Gary was a loving father to five children, four of them from his first two marriages, and a daughter with a woman he dated named Robin Gardner.
19: Gary was full of life. He was probably more full of life than anybody that I've ever, ever known. When I met Gary, he was 21 years older than I. And we would go dancing, and we would go to the movies. And he was caring and fun.
18: And charming.
19: Extremely charming.
17: Robin moved to Tucson in her 20s from a small town in the Appalachian Mountains. Gary, she says, opened her eyes to a new way of life.
19: Well, I'd never eaten at a five-star restaurant. I had never drank fine wine. I had never been on a private jet.
17: And Robin says Gary was generous with the money he'd made.
19: Gary was a big giver. He was a big giver. I remember we were at a restaurant, and there was a waitress that really seemed like she was struggling. He did an origami flower out of a $100 bill, and he gave it to that waitress. And he did that not to showboat. He did it to be nice. He did it to be kind.
17: And then came the day that changed everything. A nightmare come to life. It was late afternoon, November 1st, 1996. Gary had just played a round of golf at a top-tier Tucson country club called La Paloma. He climbed into the Lincoln Town car he'd borrowed from a friend and was then instantly killed by a bomb that literally blew him to pieces right there in the parking lot. Gary was just a few days shy of his 53rd birthday. Some of his friends were already at his home, preparing for a surprise party.
9: And my cousin Heather kept paging me over and over again, 911, 911. And I thought that it was because I was running late.
20: and she was trying to figure out where I was.
17: Melissa called her Aunt Mary, Gary's first wife.
20: My Aunt Mary answered the phone and then told me that they believed that my uncle had been killed and that they knew this because they were watching it on TV, and that was his car. And I thought she was kidding. I got angry and said, what are you talking about? This joke? This is not funny. And she said, no, it's not a joke.
17: Melissa knew her uncle had planned to meet up with some friends at a local restaurant after his golf game. She called the bartender there.
20: He answered the phone and I said, is my uncle there? Please tell me he's there. And he said, Missy, I'm so sorry. We've got it on TV. I'm so sorry. He just kept saying, I'm so sorry.
21: That's a hell of a way to find out by watching on television.
20: Yeah, we found out. Well, they found out by seeing it on the news.
22: It was a very powerful bomb, a very powerful explosion.
17: Melissa raced down Sunrise Drive to the scene.
20: I got out of the car and I started running towards my uncle's car. And Detective Gamber actually came running up and grabbed me and stopped me from getting closer.
17: Detective James Gamber was one of the first at the scene. It was his second homicide case ever.
23: I was doing dishes after dinner, and I got a call. There's been a car bombing at La Paloma, and you need to go up there.
17: What he saw might have rattled a far more seasoned detective.
23: The roof had been peeled off the car, was laying behind the car. The windshield was gone. We found that, I think, the next day in the swimming pool of the country club.
21: How far away?
23: I'd estimate it was probably 70 feet away, and it had to go over some trees that were probably 20 feet tall.
21: I'm guessing that from sort of the get-go, it was pretty clear that this wasn't any accident. This wasn't something wrong with Gary Triano's car.
23: Correct.
21: He was dead, what, instantly?
23: Yes.
17: The gold watch around Gary Triano's wrist froze in time at 5:38 p.m. His family and friends didn't know what to think. Who could have done this, and why?
8: The questions were just beginning. When we come back, clues start to surface about the country club killer.
21: The person who set up the bomb was watching Gary Triano get in his car?
23: Someone's watching, and they're going, he's onto it.
8: And the motive? What might that be?
23: Follow the money. You always follow the money, and you look at who benefited from the death.
8: When Dateline continues.
17: Gary Triano, the businessman, the father, the philanthropist. None of it made sense. He had just played a round of golf. And then the man who loved living large died a spectacular death.
20: I just was so in shock, like the rest of my family, that this could happen at all.
9: You don't want to believe it. And you don't want to accept it. No one that I know was killed with a bomb. It was like something that was on television.
24: It was a crime scene no one will soon forget.
25: I just thought, oh my goodness, I can't believe this is happening in Tucson, Arizona.
17: Lupita Murillo has covered Tucson for NBC affiliate KVOA for decades. She reported from La Paloma the night of the bombing.
21: People kill each other for all kinds of reasons. You probably covered dozens of these.
25: But a car explosion at a posh resort, obviously somebody wanted to make a statement.
21: So this is a pretty powerful bomb.
23: Yes.
17: Pima County Sheriff's Detective James Gamber and an alphabet soup of investigative agencies, including the FBI and ATF, started looking closely at the homemade bomb that had somehow found its way to Gary Triano's passenger seat.
23: We were able to determine the device was a 17-inch piece of pipe, about an inch and a half in diameter.
17: The pipe was filled with explosive powder and detonated by remote control.
21: Using something that's normally meant to control boats, planes, that kind of thing?
23: Correct. Remote control planes.
21: Handheld planes?
23: Yes.
17: Investigators determined that whoever operated that remote control was probably right there in the parking lot.
21: So the person who set off the bomb was watching Gary Triano get in his car?
23: We have every reason to believe that. And from the injury patterns, it's consistent that he was actually picking up the bag the device was in when it detonated. That would make me believe someone's watching and they're going, he's onto it. You know, we got to detonate it now before he realizes what it is and has a chance to escape.
17: Clearly, the killer had to know something about Triano's daily routine. But Gamber soon discovered a lot of people did.
23: He had virtually no sense of personal security, never lock his car, wouldn't lock his house. So somebody with intel or information on Gary's lifestyle could easily have set him up.
17: And it appeared someone had checked on Gary's whereabouts that day.
23: And what was interesting is the day of the murder, someone called and asked if he was playing golf.
21: Man or woman?
23: Man. Never identified.
17: The very public spectacle of a car bombing at a posh resort made an impact on Gamber's boss, then Sheriff Clarence Dupnik.
1: I've never seen an assassination of this kind. If in fact it was a hit, it probably was a professional hit.
17: Could the sheriff be right? If so, who hired the hitman? Who wanted Triano dead?
23: He was very flamboyant. He was very outgoing and engaging, and he ran in the real big circles. I mean, he's running around with Donald Trump and people like that.
21: And he was throwing money around.
23: Yes.
21: And so when a flamboyant guy dies in a flamboyant way,
23: yep.
21: People start thinking...
23: You know, you tie him with big money, casinos, flamboyant lifestyle, then he's killed in a car bombing. Everybody makes this automatic assumption that has to be some mob-related hit.
17: And as investigators looked more closely into Gary's finances, they saw only red ink. By the late 80s, the Tucson real estate market had crashed, and Gary's bottom line took hit after hit. Investigators learned that in 1994, saddled with more than $26 million in debts he couldn't pay, Gary Triano had filed for bankruptcy. He had rolled the dice and lost. He owed money to casinos, banks, and the IRS. And just a day before the bombing, a friend said an extremely anxious Gary had come to him, desperate for a $50,000 loan.
21: He was tapped out.
25: When he died, I understand that he had holes on the bottom of his soles and his shoes.
21: Any indication that any of the people to whom he owed money, and there were a lot, were angry enough at him to do him any harm?
23: No. I mean, there were people that openly said, he cost me money, he owed me money, but was it enough for me to kill him? No.
17: Well, not so fast. Detective Gamber didn't know it at the time, but FBI agents following the same trail had heard the name Neil McNeese. The Bureau received a tip that McNeese had experience with high explosives, and that he had access to them, and that he had a foul temper, and that he had a lot of money. But that wasn't the end of it. The Bureau was also told that Neil McNeese carried a profound hatred of Gary Triano. Detective Gamber's supervisor back then was Keith St. John.
21: And you had Neil McNeese's name from two different sources, one of them which was the FBI.
3: Yes.
21: And you never talked to him.
3: No.
17: It would be years before investigators realized how significant an omission that was. But there's no disputing that the Neil McNeese tip was never followed up. And so investigators changed their focus and looked away from Gary Triano's business relationships.
23: You do two things. You go, let's follow the evidence. And you say, follow the money. You always follow the money in a homicide. And then you look at who benefited from the death.
17: Investigators were now examining Gary Triano's closest personal ties. Was there someone closer to home to whom Gary might have been worth more dead than alive?
4: I remember asking him, why would anybody want to follow you? And he said, because of a life insurance policy.
5: Coming up, the women in Gary Triano's life, an ex-wife's club, and an angry former girlfriend.
21: Ronald Gardner was pretty unhappy at the breakup between she and Gary Triano.

0: Tucson real estate developer Gary Triano's gruesome death by car bomb had a lot of people wondering just who his enemies really were. Investigators had been looking at Gary's business dealings, but started hitting one dead end after another. So they began scouring his personal life. Gary had lived large, and it turned out he loved that way as well. And he was no angel. By the time of his death, Gary's name was already attached to two divorces and a trail of broken hearts. He'd left his first wife, Mary, after two children and more than 20 years of marriage, to wed a younger woman, Pam Phillips. Gary had two more children with her. After that marriage ended, Gary dated Robin Gardner for 2 years, and that union produced a daughter, Elliot. But Gary and Robin never married and had an angry breakup while Robin was still pregnant. Gary even called 911 a year before his death to report that Robin showed up uninvited to his home and threw a vase at him during an argument. Robin told the investigators she'd thrown the vase at the ground after Gary pushed her. And so investigators came knocking on Robin's door. Robin Gardner was pretty unhappy at the breakup between she and Gary Triano.
1: And we looked into Robin, and I think her current husband put it best, is that when Robin's mad, you're going to know it, and whatever's going to happen is going to happen right now. You know, he said she's basically, it's going to be a street fight.
0: And you were convinced that, well, although she was angry at Gary Triano, she wanted him alive.
1: Yes, and I don't think she would have done that to their child.
0: So investigators looked away from Robin as a person of interest and moved on to some of the other women in Gary's life. He'd maintained a good relationship with his first wife, Mary, after they divorced, and investigators eliminated her. That left his second ex-wife, Pam Phillips. Like Gary, Pam had also been married once before. The stunning blonde had a business degree from the University of Arizona and was one of few women to find success working in commercial real estate in Tucson in the late 80s. Pam and Gary seemed off to a good start back in 1986 with an expensive black tie wedding on a yacht at sunset off the coast of San Diego.
2: I know Gary was mad about her. I was positive that he was madly in love with her.
0: The wedding photographer, Gary's friend, David Bean.
2: They looked like they really did love each other and cared about each other.
0: But reporter Lupita Murillo says, behind Pam's back, Tucson was whispering.
3: What did you hear about her?
4: That she was a gold digger, that she married Gary for his money, and that she broke up his marriage.
0: It's common for people on the outside to talk about the new wife that way. Remember, Gary had left his first wife for Pam, and that alone sparked some anger in the Triano family. Brian and Heather are Gary's kids from his first marriage, and initially they were less than thrilled about their father remarrying.
5: Well, I mean, she was a stepmom. Let's be honest, we were teenagers at the time.
6: Not happy about our parents getting divorced.
0: But it was hard to deny that the marriage was working.
5: When we saw them together, they were happy and he seemed happy.
6: They sing love songs.
0: Gary and Pam had some very good years, says Gary's niece Melissa.
4: Oh, they were running around with, you know, Donald Trump, Marla Maples. They were friends with Lee Majors and just taking really extravagant trips.
3: Money flowing like water.
4: Yeah.
0: Gary helped Pam launch an astrology website, starbabies.com. The site was designed to give parents an astrological reading about their children. It was a business Pam started after her children, Trevor and Lois, were born.
7: What'd you say, Trev? Cow?
0: Heather and Brian say those new babies brought them closer to their new stepmother.
5: We grew to like her, then love her as a stepmom and mother of our brother and sister.
6: She was great. Like I said, she was very sweet. And I think also being a girl, you know, she'd help me fix my hair or get some clothes or new, you know, purses, shoes, things like that. And girly stuff.
0: But by the early 90s, Gary's fortunes had faded, and with them, his marriage to Pam. They were done after just 7 years.
8: He said that once, you know, I can understand, I just don't have the money that she was used to us having.
0: Pam moved to Aspen after the divorce, and the once happy couple started fighting over just about everything.
1: There was an ongoing legal battle over, you know, the child support, and she wanted it increased, and she was convinced that he was hiding assets, and he used the bankruptcy to shield himself from having to pay increased child support.
0: Which, to some, was ironic.
9: I was basically Mr. Mom.
0: Pam's former nanny, Kevin McDonald.
9: And I was taking care of Trevor and Lois for 7 days a week, and day and night.
0: And according to him, Pam was too busy shopping to take care of her kids. Shopping, that is, for a new husband.
9: She wasn't apologetic about it. With all of her expenses, she was getting worried because she said, you know, Kevin, I'm down to my last $60,000, you know. And what should I do? And I said, get a job.
0: But Kevin says she was focused on finding a man with a job, a good one.
9: She wanted to find a husband that was worth at least $20 million. That's what she told me, worth $20 million.
10: So the Pam that people say married Gary Triano for his money hadn't changed, except zip codes.
1: Yes, zip code and weather.
0: But while Pam was looking for the right deal in Aspen, back in Tucson, Gary Triano was feeling uneasy.
11: Gary said, I think we're being followed. I just thought, you're starting to scare me, dude.
0: Taylor Schoberg, his girlfriend at the time, says Gary was convinced someone was tailing them in the car.
11: I remember asking him, why would anybody want to follow you? And he said, because of a life insurance policy.
0: Turns out Gary was insured for $2 million. His children, Trevor and Lois, were the beneficiaries. But until they turned 18, the money was controlled by their mother, Pam.
10: They'd gone through a nasty divorce.
1: Yes, there were child custody battles, visitation battles.
10: So it'd be natural that you'd be looking at her.
1: Yes.
0: But Gamber's investigation showed Pam was in Aspen, not Tucson, on the day of the murder. And Pam the socialite certainly seemed more bombshell than bomb maker.
10: And I'm guessing Pam Phillips probably is not somebody that you thought was tinkering around on her workbench building a pipe bomb.
1: No.
0: Gamber and his team seemed to be at another dead end, until an alert detective 800 miles away happened to catch a news report about the bombing. And some bells went off.
12: Coming up.
13: I found a note in the car, you know, buy toothpaste, and then down the list a little further was saw-off shotgun.
14: What could that have to do with the murder of Gary Triano? When Dateline continues.
0: Aspen, Colorado, a year-round playground for the rich and famous, and sometimes for the people who prey on them. That's the kind of case that then-Aspen Police Detective Jim Crowley caught back in 1996. Two local businesses said they'd been defrauded by a man named Ron Young.
13: What the scam was is that he would become your business manager, help you grow the company, and he actually did that part of it. But at some point, you know, he'd have all your credit information, so he would apply for credit cards in your name, add himself as a signer, use those credit cards to pay off his personal bills.
10: As far as you could tell, he'd stolen how much money?
13: Probably between $80,000 and $120,000.
0: But before Detective Crowley could get an arrest warrant, Ron Young disappeared.
10: He knew you were on his trail.
13: Right.
10: And he skipped town.
13: Yes.
0: Young fled in a rented minivan that later turned up in Southern California. Young himself was nowhere to be found. But what was found in the minivan was very curious.
13: A note in the car that was kind of like a laundry list. It's, you know, buy toothpaste, and then down the list a little further was saw-off shotgun.
0: Ron Young was not known as a violent criminal. But when police found a shotgun and a taser in the van, it made Detective Crowley aware that a man wanted for white-collar crimes might possibly be more dangerous than he thought. in Ron Young's minivan, investigators found something else peculiar. Paperwork related to the divorce of Pamela Phillips and Gary Triano.
15: And at the time, the name Gary Triano meant what to you?
13: Nothing.
0: But Pam Phillips, that was a name Crowley had heard before. He knew her as another Aspen resident who claimed she'd been ripped off by Ron Young. Pam said Ron had stolen money from her business, starbabies.com.
15: Did she have a case?
13: We don't know, because she never came back, and she refused to answer my calls after that.
15: So she originally, she came to you and made a complaint and then...
13: backed off, yes.
15: And never told you why?
13: No.
0: Pam's former nanny, Kevin McDonald, remembers that for a while at least, Pam and Ron seemed close.
9: And Ron would come over at least two or three times a week. And on some of those nights, Pam would cook for him, have romantic dinners with full-on candlelight and music.
0: Although, Kevin says, Ron didn't seem to be Pam's type.
9: Ron didn't have any money. He was not a socialite. And, you know, that's what she generally went for.
0: So what exactly was Pam's relationship with Ron Young? And why wouldn't Pam cooperate with police? Did she want to protect Ron? Or was she afraid of him? Crowley didn't know what to make of it all. And then, about a month after Ron Young's van was found, the detective happened to read about the car bombing death of Gary Triano.
13: I was aware that Gary was Pam's ex-husband. And I was also aware that Pam had some kind of relationship with Ron Young and that Ron Young had fled the area. So that's what prompted me to call down to Tucson.
0: Detectives Gamber and St. John were there when the call came into the Pima County Sheriff's Department in Tucson. It certainly got investigators' attention, especially when they learned

0: of one of the people he was accused of defrauding in Aspen. But that was well before the murder, and there was no evidence Ron Young was in Tucson when the bomb went off.
1: Anything in Ron Young's record or possession that suggested that he either knew how to or was involved in building a remote control bomb?
2: No.
1: And he's got no history of working with explosives?
2: That's correct.
0: Still, Gamber and his team desperately wanted to talk with Ron Young.
2: Aspen police was looking for him. They had an active fugitive case going on him because they had a fraud warrant. But he basically just fell off the face of the earth.
0: Who was Ron Young? And what was his relationship with Pam Phillips? 9 days after the murder of her ex-husband, Pam Phillips agreed to come down to the sheriff's department for an interview. And that conversation was recorded.
3: I wanted to ask you about your relationship with Ron Young.
4: Yeah.
5: Coming up.
6: She knew she was going to be scrutinized.
5: Pam Phillips' date with detectives. 2 million reasons to be suspicious.
7: We have this issue of this life insurance policy.
8: Gary's the one that took me out.
5: When date

0: Gary Triano's violent death by car bomb had set the Tucson rumor mill on overdrive. But according to local NBC reporter Lupita Murillo, an awful lot of fingers were pointed in the same direction.
1: Within 24 hours after the dust settled, the word that I was getting was that it was his former wife, and it was because of this insurance policy.
0: Pam Phillips, Gary's ex, was someone investigators wanted to talk with, especially after word came from Aspen that Pam had been connected in some way to a fugitive on the run from fraud charges named Ron Young. 9 days after the murder, investigators got their chance. Pam Phillips voluntarily came in for questioning.
2: I didn't give Pam a lot of what I knew. I let her talk and I let her give me what she wanted to give me.
0: Detective Keith St. John spoke with Pam 3 times, twice in person.
3: For the record, would you tell me your full name?
4: Pamela Ann Phillips.
0: He asked Pam to talk about her relationship with Gary, starting with how they met.
3: Was he already divorced?
4: No, he was married, happily married.
5: Tell me about Pam's demeanor during those meetings.
2: She knew she was going to be scrutinized. I made it clear right from the beginning that we had to deal with the $2 million life insurance policy.

0: We have this issue of this life insurance policy.
1: She talked to me about how the payments were being made, when the policy was taken out. She seemed like she was up front.
2: Gary's the one that took this out, and he also insisted that it be in my name.
3: They discussed who out there might be angry at Gary.
0: Gary had so many business dealings that any insight that you can give us on those.
3: To St. John, nothing really stood out about those interviews. Until, that is, he asked Pam about Ron Young.
4: Something that's come up that I wanted to ask you about is your relationship with Ron Young?
5: Yeah. I don't really have a relationship with Ron Young.
4: Okay. Tell me what it is then.
5: He's a guy from Aspen. God, how did his name come up?
3: St. John felt he might have thrown Pam off her game.
4: We're trying to get out and do our best on this.
5: Wow. He's a guy from Aspen that did some financial stuff for me.
4: Are you aware that there's an arrest warrant out for him?
5: No.
4: And when was the last time you had any dealings with him?
5: Well, it's been a long time. I mean, since he was doing, work for me.
3: And Pam denied ever having a romantic relationship with Ron.
4: And you never were boyfriend, girlfriend, or had an affair?
5: No. No.
1: In my opinion, she minimized it. Oh, he's just a person that did some work for me. I haven't seen him in months.
6: Not a guy that I was involved with.
1: No.
6: Not a guy that I accused of defrauding me, but when the cops came to me, I refused to sign the complaint.
1: Correct.
3: But despite Pam's startled reaction to the Ron Young question, Detective St. John had nothing else on her. Nothing placing her, or Ron Young for that matter, in Tucson on the day of the murder. And nothing connecting either one of them to the bomb that killed Gary Troiano.
1: After three interviews, other than this thing with Ron Young, and we didn't have him to talk to, there really wasn't anything that I thought that made her rise to a level of a suspect.
3: And Ron Young was still somewhere in the wind.
6: So safe to say this goes cold?
7: Yes.
3: In January of 1997, Pam Phillips received her life insurance payment, $2 million plus interest.
6: Did that insurance money give Pam back the lifestyle that she'd lost when Gary Troiano went bankrupt?
7: For a short while, yes. $2 million doesn't go very far in Aspen.
3: Pam bought herself a house. $1 million fixer-upper.
8: And with her exquisite taste, turn it into a beautiful house.
3: In fact, her deck was featured in the glossy Aspen Sojourner magazine. Pam was dabbling in Aspen real estate and trying to make starbabies.com a success. To help with the website, she invited Gary's daughter, Heather Troiano, to come live with her in Aspen.
9: It was a company my father purchased for her when they were married. So I felt like, oh, this is great. This is something my father started. I'll come and restart it because it sort of wasn't developed.
3: During the time Heather lived with Pam, she took care of her younger half-siblings. But she never once had a discussion with Pam about Gary's unsolved murder.
9: We didn't talk about it, really.
6: She was basically a member of your family, at least for a while, and clearly felt very close to the two of you. And she never once said, here's what I think happened. No.
9: No, I don't think so.
3: Through the years, Heather and Brian maintained their relationship with Pam, even as they had families of their own.
10: She was at my wedding.
9: Yeah, she was at my wedding, and we were friends.
3: But Gary's niece Melissa couldn't help but suspect that Pam had something to do with her uncle's murder.
11: In my mind, the only person that had anything to gain from him dying was Pam.
6: There was really a rift in your family, wasn't there? There were some people who believed that Pam could never have done anything like this, and there were other people who suspected her.
11: Yeah. Yeah.
3: Gary's ex-girlfriend, Robin, moved back to Virginia in 2000 to raise their daughter, Elliot.
12: He was a great father to all four of his other children, and Elliot missed that experience. My daughter was a victim.
3: For nearly a decade, Gary Troiano's friends and family waited and hoped for an answer.
6: As time went by and there weren't any arrests, what'd you think? Maybe I'm wrong about Pam? maybe this will never be solved?
11: No. I think part of me thought that in time it would all be found out, and that it just wasn't time yet.
3: And detectives waited too, until one day in 2005, when a tip came in from 2,000 miles away.
13: Coming up.
0: I helped you on something that was, you know, beyond what anybody else in the world would probably do.
13: Secret tapes are about to turn a cold case piping hot.
7: The tapes turned out to be the gold mine.
13: When
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0: 9 years had passed since Gary Triana was killed by a car bomb. Police had investigated his business partners and then his ex-wife, Pam, and they'd come up empty. They had deep suspicions about Ron Young, an accused con man with a murky connection to Pam. But investigators couldn't even find him. It looked as if the case might stay cold forever. And then, in 2005, the TV show America's Most Wanted featured the Triano case and focused on the fugitive, Ron Young. And that works.
1: It took about 19 hours.
0: After 9 years on the lam, Ron Young was fingered in Florida by a most unlikely tipster.
1: His chiropractor recognized him, called America's Most Wanted, and the Broward County fugitive team went out and picked him up. He had a scheduled appointment, so they waited for him to show up at his chiropractor's office.
0: Betrayed by a bad back, Ron Young was now in the hands of authorities. America's Most Wanted was there when Ron was arrested on the old fraud charges and illegal possession of a handgun. An ATF officer sat down with him for an interview.
2: Do you have anything to do with that bombing?
3: No. I had no reason to blow up anybody or kill anybody.
0: But the big advantage to catching Ron Young wasn't what he said in that interview, was it?
1: No. The big advantage to catching Ron Young is he collected all our evidence for us.
0: Inside Ron Young's apartment and storage locker, investigators found a computer with saved emails, FedEx tracking receipts from Aspen, and a stash of audio-taped conversations that Young had apparently recorded in secret in the years following the murder. Conversations with none other than Pam Phillips.
1: The computer and the tapes turned out to be the gold mine.
0: Investigators began to play tape after tape.
4: Our original understanding was
0: looking for anything that would shed light on their investigation. And on those tapes, they heard Ron Young threatening Pam.
4: There are just plenty of stuff that I just literally dig out of the ground, and you're, a fried duck.
0: Tense, mysterious conversations about banks and money.
5: I can't deal with this. I can't. I'd rather die.
4: Then what?
5: Then sit here and deal with, going to the bank, which is totally illegal. Every single week, I'm not going to do it.
4: What do you mean it's illegal?
5: I am giving money to somebody. I am not spending it. I'm giving money, and I am not declaring it. And you're getting money, and are you declaring it?
4: No, you're completely confused on that.
0: And talk of some kind of pre-existing deal between the two of them.
5: I am not going to keep sending you more money unless I know I can honor our agreement.
0: It all started to add up, especially when they looked on Ron's computer and found a detailed schedule of payments from Pam. Payments that were made carefully and surreptitiously, using a cryptic code that the two had devised.
4: I'm really happy that you won. My 6 was tax-free.
1: He talks about, you got your 1.6, I want my 4, which conveniently adds up to $2 million, which matches the insurance payout.
0: There's nothing on those tapes in which Ron Young says, you hired me for X amount of money to put a bomb in your husband's car.
1: It's not said directly, but when you piece all the conversations together, that is said.
4: I helped you on something that was, beyond what anybody else's world would probably do.
0: And perhaps the most damning piece of evidence?
4: When you sit in a women's prison for murdering,
5: I'll be back at 4.
1: And as far as I know, the only murder in Pam Phillips's life was the murder of Gary Triano.
6: Coming up, a brand new mystery. Where was Pam Phillips?
1: Pam's disappeared. We don't know where she is anymore. She could be anywhere in the world. They're asking me to pull a rabbit out of my hat, but I don't think I have any more rabbits.
6: When Dateline continues. He was famous for living big, and for years his death was one of Arizona's biggest mysteries. The notorious country club murder of businessman Gary Triano. Now, investigators are looking at his ex-wife, the beautiful socialite Pamela Phillips. Could she somehow be involved? Here again, Josh Mankiewicz.
7: Tucson police have discovered a large number of financial files and secret recordings in Ron Young's apartment, which Detective James Gamber believed outlined the details of a murder-for-hire plot to kill Gary Triano.
8: When you listened to the tapes and you looked at the documents that you found in Ron Young's possession, what arrangement did that spell out?
1: Basically, that he was entitled to $400,000 of the $2 million life insurance policy, and he was using Pam as his bank. He was earning 4% interest on his $400,000.
8: Why would somebody who had committed a murder for hire, keep detailed records that would essentially prove their own involvement and that of the person that hired them?
1: I think for two reasons. One, if your ego is that big that you think you're not going to get caught and you're too smart to get caught. And two, you're saving it as evidence or as a threat, something to hold over your co-conspirator's head.
8: In case she stops paying.
1: Yes.
7: Ron Young was sentenced to 10 months in federal prison on gun possession charges. The fraud charges were eventually dismissed. Detectives still didn't have enough to charge Young with Gary's murder, but they did have enough to turn up the heat on Pam.
1: We went up to Aspen and filed for a search warrant and ultimately searched Pam's house.
7: But in Pam's home, they didn't find anything related to Ron Young or to the bomb.
1: Absolutely nothing related to the murder.
7: So once again, despite their suspicions, they couldn't charge Pam Phillips with any crime. For Gary Triano's children, Heather and Brian, it was impossible to believe that their former stepmother could have anything to do with their father's murder.
9: I was her friend. I live with her. So no, I didn't think she was a suspect at all.
7: Then they read the search warrant affidavit, which detailed the audio-taped conversations between Pam Phillips and Ron Young.
4: When you sit in a women's prison for murdering,
10: and it's at that point that we realized something was wrong, that the whole thing wasn't right.
8: What was it like for you to read that this woman who had been your stepmother and then later your friend?
9: Yeah, very good friend.
8: Was implicated in your father's murder.
9: I wanted to throw up.
7: In November of 2007, 11 years after the murder, Heather and Brian, along with Gary's youngest daughter, Elliot, filed a wrongful death civil lawsuit against Pam Phillips and Ron Young. Robin Gardner, Elliot's mom.
8: The point of that wrongful death suit was not to recover any actual money from Pam. The idea was what, to serve some subpoenas and maybe get the investigation going.
11: It had came to just a slow halt, and it just seemed as if it was as cold could be. So the children got together, and as you said, not for revenue, but to simply get the ball rolling.
7: Despite all the evidence investigators had uncovered in Ron Young's possession, prosecutors in Tucson still didn't feel there was enough to charge either Ron Young or Pam Phillips with murder.
8: Why do you think prosecutors didn't want to bring a case?
1: I don't know if there was an official reason or if it was a reluctance on just the sheer size of the case, how big this case was. Would it be a career-ender case? So no one ever gave me a solid answer.
8: Frustrating.
1: A little bit, yes.
7: But the civil suit changed things. Prosecutors decided it was time to move.
8: You think the wrongful death suit sort of, what, guilted prosecutors into going forward?
1: Or it showed them how valid the case was.
7: Nearly a year after the civil suit was filed, in October 2008, Ron Young, who was out of prison after serving 10 months on the gun possession charges, was rearrested in California, this time for the murder of Gary Triano. Young was flown back to Tucson. Lupita Murillo is one of those people who like to greet visitors at the airport.
12: So, Mr. Young, how is it feel to be back in Tucson, sir?
13: Well, not so good.
14: Absolutely.
13: Would there not be?
12: Did you kill Gary Triano, sir? Did you place that bomb?
13: No, of course not. Where's Pamela Phillips? Is she your accomplice?
7: Where was Pam Phillips? It turns out she may have outsmarted everyone by leaving the United States just a month before authorities filed arrest warrants for her and Ron.
1: She took what we believe was an innocent trip to Switzerland to visit her daughter.
8: And she just decided, what, I'm not coming back.
1: I think when the news broke, she probably made a conscious decision it'd be best for her to stay in Europe.
7: But if you think she was living a rough life as a fugitive, think again. Our cameras caught it firsthand when Dateline tracked her down in February 2009. We found her living in the beautiful lakeside town of Lugano, Switzerland. The area is known as Switzerland's version of Monte Carlo. Pam and Gary's daughter Lois, just a little girl when Gary died, was now a college student there. We discovered Pam living in a $5,000 a month apartment. And she'd made a new friend, a well-heeled widower with whom she'd often dine overlooking the lake at this five-star hotel. Maybe it's proof that if you do enough shopping, sometimes you find exactly what you're looking for.
1: Just basically living the very affluent lifestyle. She didn't need to work, apparently.
7: Back in Pam Phillips' former country of residence in November 2009, three of Gary Triano's children won their wrongful death lawsuit against Pam. A judge ordered her to pay them $10 million. But Gary's family and friends wondered, would they ever see Pam return to the United States to face charges? Because by then, Detective Gamber had learned Pam was no longer in Switzerland.
1: And it's like I told Heather, I said, Pam's disappeared. We don't know where she is anymore. She could be anywhere in the world. And I said, the sheriff told me to find her. And I said, you know, so they're asking me to pull a rabbit out of my hat. I said, I don't think I have any more rabbits.
8: You were feeling defeated.
1: Yes.
8: And what'd you think? You're never going to see Pam Phillips again.
1: Yes.
6: Coming up.
14: I think she was cold and calculating.
6: So calculating she could elude the cops? The worldwide hunt for the socialite suspect is on.
11: She had thought that she'd gotten away with this.
6: When Dateline continues.
7: In Tucson, Arizona, a warrant was out for the arrest of socialite Pam Phillips, accused of masterminding the car bombing death of her ex-husband Gary Triano. There was only one problem. Pam wasn't in Arizona, or the United States, or Switzerland, where she'd been living. Like a femme fatale in an old movie, she had left town with no forwarding address.
1: And that was one of the frustrations, is she was in the European Union, where there's basically no borders. You know, it's not like she has to go through immigration and customs. She can move.
7: But investigators in Europe were cooperating with the U.S. authorities, and they started tracking Pam's cell phone.
8: So even though you didn't know where she was, the authorities over there were still hot on the case.
1: Yes.
7: They kept checking the records and looking for Pam, and in December 2009, more than a year after she went on the lam, they found her in Austria. Detective Gamber received the news from overseas and realized he wasn't out of rabbits after all.
1: A coded message that said, she's in custody in Vienna, and do you want to extradite her? It was like a one-word response, yes.
7: But Pam would spend some time waiting in an Austrian jail first, while her accused co-conspirator Ron Young stood trial.
15: Did anybody pay attention?
7: In February 2010, prosecutors presented their case against Young to a jury. They argued that Young planted the bomb that killed Gary Triano and that Pam Phillips paid him to do it.
15: Everything you say, everything you heard, reeks of conspiracy. It reeks of two people who are so cold and so greedy that they believe that nothing else matters.
7: Gary's niece Melissa testified and learned for the first time that her name had been on a list found in Ron Young's abandoned van.
11: It was alarming. It was horrifying.
8: The defense argued that Pam's payments to Ron were just extortion, blackmail, and that there was no evidence tying Ron Young to a bomb or placing him in Tucson on the day of the murder.
16: You have a laundry list of alternative suspects in this case that make just as much sense as blaming Ron Young.
8: The jury, however, didn't buy it.
17: You find the defendant, Ronald Kelly Young, guilty of the...
8: In March of 2010, Ron Young was found guilty of first-degree murder and conspiracy to commit murder. He was sentenced to life in prison. And just 2 months later, Pam Phillips was extradited back to the United States. You can guess who was there to welcome her back.
18: What do you say to the Triano family? What do you say to Gary's adult children? What do you say to your own children who don't have a father and whose mother's going to be in the Pima County Jail?
8: But Lupita's wasn't the only face Pam saw at the airport.
19: What was that like to see Pam come back to Tucson to face trial?
1: It was gratifying. When she got off the plane about 10 o'clock at night, she wasn't happy to see me.
8: Also present, Melissa Triano.
19: Why was it important for you to be there?
11: I think because she had thought that she'd gotten away with this. And I think that we wanted her to see that we knew that she hadn't.
8: There she was on full display. The former socialite's chauffeured limo was now a Pima County sheriff's car. Gary's youngest child, Elliot, was just 7 months old when her father was killed. By now, she was beginning to understand more about how her father died and who might have done it. And why?
19: When you heard that Pam was accused of having your father murdered for a $2 million insurance policy, what'd you think?
20: I don't know what it's like to live the kind of life that she was living, but I know what it's like to grow up without having my dad around, like my biological dad.
21: Arizona versus Pamela Ann Phillips. This is your arraignment. Those are your charges.
8: Pam Phillips pleaded not guilty to charges of murder and conspiracy to commit murder. Veteran Pima County attorney Rick Unclesbay was assigned to prosecute the case.
22: She married Gary for his money, we believe. She divorced him for the same reason. He was bankrupt at the time.
19: You think she also killed him for his money?
22: Right.
19: The sense one gets of Pam from you guys is of somebody who's kind of a human calculator.
22: I think calculator is an apt description. I think she was cold and calculating, that she used men for her benefit. Ultimately, she used Gary for her benefit.
8: But it would take years before prosecutors would actually get to try the case as it meandered through the legal system, motion after motion. For a time, Pam was ruled mentally incompetent to stand trial. She told at least one doctor someone had been watching and listening to her for years. And she believed she had tracking devices placed in her passport and her head. But by late 2012, the judge said she was fit to proceed.
23: I think that the police got tunnel vision with regard to this investigation.
8: The woman who'd lived the good life now had a court-appointed attorney. Her name is Alicia Kata.
19: Pam Phillips has been variously described as a narcissist, gold digger, and ultimately ruthless, cold-blooded murderer. You're shaking your head.
23: No.
19: How do you describe her?
23: I would describe her as a mother of two who worked hard, who tried to make a life for herself.
19: Did Pam Phillips want Gary Triano dead?
23: No, absolutely not. No, he was the father of her children, and she wanted him to be involved in the children's lives.
19: It's not crazy that police looked at Pam.
23: No, absolutely not.
19: You know, they'd had this contentious relationship. Pam got some serious money out of that insurance settlement. Pam later was found to be associating with a guy who police believe was actually responsible for planting the bomb.
23: There is absolutely no physical evidence linking Ronald Young to that murder or to that bomb. Nothing whatsoever.
19: And yet, he was convicted.
23: Exactly. And it's a statement of how powerful an accusation can be. People now have to prove their innocence. People are presumed guilty because the press puts it out there.
19: So this is our fault.
23: Well, partly, yes. people are now presumed guilty, and that's the hurdle that the defense has to try to overcome.
7: And so, Alicia Cattaw and her team set about overcoming that hurdle, preparing a vigorous defense for Pam Phillips. As their client readied to face a jury more than 17 years after the murder.
23: Absolutely not. No, he was the father of her children, and she wanted him to be involved in the children's lives.
19: It's not crazy that police looked at Pam.
23: No, absolutely not.
19: They'd had this contentious relationship. Pam got some serious money out of that insurance settlement. Pam later was found to be associating with a guy who police believe was actually responsible for planting the bomb.
23: There is absolutely no physical evidence linking Ronald Young to that murder or to that bomb. Nothing whatsoever.
19: And yet, he was convicted.
23: Exactly. And it's a statement of how powerful an accusation can be. People now have to prove their innocence. People are presumed guilty because the press puts it out there.
19: So this is our fault.
23: Well, partly, yes. People are now presumed guilty, and that's the hurdle that the defense has to try to overcome.
7: And so, Alicia Cattaw and her team set about overcoming that hurdle, preparing a vigorous defense for Pam Phillips, as their client readied to face a jury more than 17 years after the murder.
6: Coming up, so many years of suspicion, but where was the evidence?
19: Wasn't Ron Young's DNA.
23: It was not.
19: And it wasn't Pam Phillips' DNA.
23: It was not. The only thing they had were those tapes, and that was it.
6: And Pam Phillips had an answer for that, too.
0: I'm living in total fear.
6: When Dateline...
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7: February 2014. More than 17 years had passed since Gary Triano's shocking death by car bomb outside a Tucson country club. His ex-wife, Pam Phillips, was now on trial, charged with his murder. And right from the start, Pam's defense team insisted that police rush to judgment.
27: It's a lot easier to go after the ex-wife who collected $2 million. It's easy. That's the low-hanging fruit.
7: In his opening statement, attorney Paul Eckerstrom defended not just Pam, but her alleged co-conspirator as well.
27: The evidence you're going to hear is going to convince you not only my client is innocent, but that Ron Young is innocent.
7: The defense insisted there was nothing placing Ron Young or Pam Phillips in Tucson on the day of the murder.
27: If you're going to do a bombing, you got to come in and do the bombing. And they have no evidence whatsoever of that.
7: And, says Pam's attorney Alicia Cattaw, there was no proof Ron even knew how to build a bomb.
23: There's no evidence he had the ability. There's no evidence he had the knowledge. There's nothing in his van or any of the stuff he found on his computer. It's not like he had a workshop in his garage and tinkered on the weekends. And he had a slight tremor in his hands. He didn't have the ability to do this. Not at all.
19: And this defense expert analyzed some trace DNA found on the bomb parts.
4: My conclusion is that Ronald Young's markers aren't present.
19: It wasn't Ron Young's DNA.
23: It was not.
19: And it wasn't Pam Phillips' DNA.
23: It was not. That's correct.
19: But there was all that evidence police discovered in his abandoned van a month before the murder. Maps of Tucson, paperwork related to Pam and Gary's divorce, a notepad with names of some of Gary's friends and family, and a receipt showing Ron spent 18 mysterious days in Tucson the summer before the murder under a fake name. What was all that about?
23: He was looking to help Pam get more child support by investigating the hidden assets of Gary Triano. That's why he was here.
19: There was a notebook containing a few names of people associated with Gary.
23: You know why? Because he was thinking Gary might have put his vehicle in his niece's name. Gary might have put his vehicle in his girlfriend's name.
19: But why use an assumed name during his Tucson visit?
23: He was already on the run from the police in Aspen, Colorado. He was hiding at that point.
19: And as for the theory that Pam killed Gary for the $2 million in life insurance, nonsense, says her attorney.
23: Pam had wanted to let go of the insurance policy about a year prior.
19: A friend of Pam's testified that she took over the payments on the policy because Pam was short on money. The judge would not allow us to show the friend's face.
9: It was about $600 a month, and she felt that that was one piece that she could be rid of and stop doing. And I said, absolutely not. And if you can't pay for it now, I will. But you need to have the security for you, for the kids.
19: And the friend told the jury she actually forgot to make the last two payments on the insurance policy before Gary was killed.
10: Which you think is significant why?
23: Well, because she testified at trial that Pam never asked her again about the insurance policy. It never came up in any conversation with her. She just let it go.
10: So if Pam was killing Gary for the insurance money, she would have said something to her friend like, you made those last payments,
23: exactly.
10: Right?
23: Exactly.
19: But then how to explain those recorded phone calls between Pam and Ron? The discussion of payments.
12: I'm really happy that your 1.6 was tax-free.
19: The threats.
13: There's just plenty of stuff that I just literally dig out of the ground.
19: And talk of prison time.
12: When you sit in a women's prison for murdering,
19: The defense argued Ron was extorting Pam with threats of ruining her reputation in Aspen.
0: I mean, I'm living in total fear.
13: Well, because it would get in the paper and that would be an embarrassment to you.
0: I'm living in total fear.
23: I think he was trying to threaten her by saying, look, you see all these things that are in the press right now with regard to, you know, you being a suspect in this murder. I'm going to make sure that it goes into the front page of the Aspen Times.
10: So he's blackmailing her even though she didn't do anything wrong.
23: She did not do anything wrong. She was concerned about her reputation because the reputation is everything in the business that she did.
10: Okay, let's follow that out. And even though she hadn't committed any crime, even though she didn't hire Ron Young or anybody else to kill her husband, what, she couldn't go to the police when she got extorted?
23: Do you know how many people don't go to the police when they're being extorted?
10: Somebody threatens to frame me for a murder that I had absolutely nothing to do with and wreck my reputation. The police is the first phone call I'm making.
23: There are many, many people who get extorted, who get blackmailed, and they basically just want to make the problem go away.
19: And so rather than go to the police, Pam continued making payments to Ron Young.
23: The only thing they had were those tapes, and that was it. And those were the words of a person trying to get money from another person. That's it.
10: That's not a criminal conspiracy in the wake of Pam having hired Ron to kill Gary.
23: That was after the fact, after the murder, not before. They don't have a single thing, a single shred of evidence of conspiracy before the fact.
19: But if Pam and Ron did not conspire to kill Gary Triano, did not carry it out, well, then who did? You are about to hear one wild story of a man police never checked out. A man who had the means, the motive, and apparently the desire to kill Gary Triano.
14: Coming up.
15: He was coked out of his mind and he was about as evil as they come.
14: Could he be the real killer?
16: He was so obsessed with Gary, he immediately started to declare he was going to kill him.
10: Wait. You heard him say that?
16: Oh, yeah, many times. Many, many, many times.
14: When Dateline continues.
7: On the 8th floor of the Pima County Courthouse, Pam Phillips' attorneys were pleading her case. Prosecutors, they said, had it all wrong. Not only was Pam not guilty, but there was real evidence someone else committed this crime. And the man the defense pointed at has a name you might recall. A lead that came up early in the murder investigation. One that was never pursued. Neil McNeese.
15: Well, he was coked out of his mind and he was about as evil as they come.
7: This is Lawrence Patrick D'Antonio, a doctor of osteopathic medicine. He sat down with us to share the extraordinary tale he told the jury about Neil McNeese. A man D'Antonio says suffered from a couple of maladies.
16: One serious drug addiction and the other one was exceeding wealth.
7: Dr. D'Antonio says he first met McNeese around 1989 and says Neil's mother paid him to block off his schedule and look after her son, who was at the time addicted to heroin and cocaine.
16: He had a very sweet type of humble personality when he wasn't on drugs.
19: But then when he would use?
16: 180 degree change. Very paranoid, blamed all of his problems on select people, and then went after them with a vengeance.
7: And there was his storage locker full of weapons.
16: It was all military weapons. It was all M16s, militarized shotguns, and you could see hand grenades laying on the ground.
7: And his use of dynamite for sport.
16: And he throws dynamite like firecrackers.
7: And then there was the company he kept. Dr. D'Antonio says that in the early 90s, Neil was hanging around with anti-government militia types in Montana. And then right after the Oklahoma City bombing in 1995, Neil's girlfriend showed up at D'Antonio's house.
16: And she swore up and down that she felt he was involved in this, that financially. So at this point...
19: Neil's girlfriend told you that she thought Neil had bankrolled the Oklahoma City bombing?
16: Yes.
7: Dr. D'Antonio even called an FBI hotline to report Neil. There's no indication the Bureau found any link between Neil and the bombing. But the FBI did eventually contact D'Antonio when they were investigating McNeese for something else. McNeese found himself a defendant in a federal wiretapping case, accused of extorting money from a man who'd been his friend. McNeese ultimately pleaded guilty to receiving the proceeds of extortion and was sentenced to 2 years probation. And why was any of this relevant in the murder trial of Pam Phillips? Because, says Dr. D'Antonio, his frightening acquaintance, Neil McNeese, had a history of bad blood with none other than Gary Triano. It started, the doctor says, after McNeese and Triano agreed to purchase an item together at a charity auction.
16: Gary didn't have any money to pay, so Neil paid, and he was supposed to pay Neil 50% later. And, of course, he didn't pay him.
7: And then, some years later, around 1991, Gary tried to get Neil to go into business with a high-flying real estate mogul. And their meetings were held not in a boardroom, but in a series of limousines.
16: Because they could keep Neil captive audience in the limousine.
7: D'Antonio says Gary Triano wanted a finder's fee for the arrangement. But in the meantime...
16: Gary Triano had to pay for all the wining and dining, and it was very costly.
7: And there, in the limousine, D'Antonio says Gary asked Neil for a loan, using Pam Phillips' wedding ring as collateral.
16: And this was a magnificent ring. It was had two appraisals that I remember, one about $235,000. The other close to $250,000. And he wanted an $80,000 cash loan.
7: The doctor says Neil agreed, but...
16: he ended up with a cubic zirconium worth about $7,000 to $8,000.
19: Gary Triano switched the ring on it?
16: At some point, that's when Neil lost it towards Gary Triano. He went berserk, and he was so obsessed with Gary, he immediately started to declare he was going to kill him.
19: Wait. You heard him say that?
16: Oh, yeah, many times. Many, many, many times.
19: Neil said he was going to kill Gary Triano.
16: In the hundreds to maybe thousands of times. He's obsessed with Gary Triano. Obsessed with him.
7: And that was the case the defense made to the jury. They argued Neil McNeese had the means and the motive and the stated desire to kill Gary Triano.
19: Any evidence that investigators ever looked at this guy as a possible suspect?
23: No. they ignored this whole line of investigation completely. Completely.
7: The defense even connected Neil to a potential bomb maker. His close friend, Jerry Capuano, happened to be a master woodworker and handyman.
16: One of Jerry's hobbies was he was a avid radio control airplane operator, and he would build his planes from scratch.
7: He would do it using the same types of components found in the bomb that killed Gary Triano. Before the trial, the defense inspected Jerry Capuano's former wood shop.
23: The new owner allowed us to go into the shop, and we found items in that shop that everything there was could have been used to build the bomb. Cut pipe, wires, servo units for the model planes. I mean, and this is something they could have found in 1997.
7: There's just one problem with this defense theory. It's pretty hard to check out.
19: Where's Mr. Capuano now?
23: He died.
19: And Neil McNeese is dead.
23: Right.
19: So these guys are kind of the perfect third-party defense for you guys.
23: That's true.
19: They're dead. They can't stand up and call you a liar.
23: But the evidence is what it is. The evidence is there.
7: And the defense argued Dr. D'Antonio was not the only person to mention Neil McNeese as a potential suspect in the case.
1: Gregory Seifert.
7: This friend of Gary Triano's told Detective Keith St. John about Neil McNeese not long after the murder.
8: But did you tell them about a person by the name of Neil McNeese?
1: Yes.
8: But they asked you about leads, and you gave them a lead, is that correct?
1: Yeah, from what a friend of mine had, just something he had said.
7: So why didn't the detective at least go talk with Neil McNeese?
19: Because this just one of those things that falls through the cracks? Or because you guys were so focused on Pam Phillips?
11: That's what the defense would have you believe, that we were focused on Pam Phillips. I would say that there were 8 to 10 what I felt were viable leads in addition to Pam Phillips.
19: And Neil McNeese wasn't one of them?
11: No.
19: In hindsight, you wish you'd dragged Neil McNeese into a little tiny room and asked him some questions?
11: Of course.
19: And if you'd done that, what do you think you would have found?
11: Based on the evidence that I've seen, both from our investigation and from the defense investigation, is we would have cleared him in some way, or it would not have risen to any kind of a level where he would have been a suspect.
7: There was nothing to the McNeese story, said investigators and prosecutors. The true killer, they said, was the person sitting in that courtroom. And if there were any doubts, the prosecution had a star witness who was about to share the secret she'd kept for nearly 2 decades.
14: Coming up.
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0: It had taken nearly two decades to bring Pam Phillips to trial. And according to prosecutors, there was no doubt she was guilty of murder.
1: Folks, there's one reason that Gary Triano was murdered. One reason. He was murdered because his death benefited Pamela Phillips in a big, big way.
0: And while there was no physical evidence tying Pam Phillips or Ron Young to the car bomb that killed Gary Triano, and nothing placing either one of them in Tucson at the time of the murder, prosecutors urged the jury to listen carefully to those phone calls between Ron and Pam that were recorded after the murder. There is talk of an agreement.
2: I am not going to keep sending you more and more and more money unless I know that you can honor our agreement.
0: And doing something for Pam no one else would do.
3: You know, and I also helped you on something that was, you know, beyond it, what anybody else in the world would probably do.
0: Neither Pam nor Ron ever explicitly says those payments were for a murder.
4: The defense argument was that he was extorting her.
5: Right. What was it that Ron Young could have on her that she had to pay him $400,000 if it wasn't the murder?
0: And if those tapes didn't persuade the jury, prosecutors had one more star witness, a woman who was about to share publicly the secret she had kept for a very long time.
6: Pam's husband, Gary, and the gentleman that I dated played golf together.
0: Her name is Laura Chapman, and she first met Pam back in the late 80s.
7: She was really sweet, really nice.
0: The two became good friends, and Laura had a front row seat to Pam and Gary's upscale lifestyle.
7: They had a dining room table that actually came up out of the ground, out of the floor, which I thought was a little bit over the top, but it was interesting.
0: It was a lifestyle that Laura says Pam wasn't pleased to part with when Gary's finances started to crumble.
4: To Pam, that was more significant than thinking to yourself, well, okay, but he's a wonderful guy and I love him and he's the father of my children.
7: I have to wonder if she really truly ever did love him or if it was just the lifestyle that they had that she was in love with.
0: And when Pam and Gary separated, Pam told Laura about the problems they were having.
7: She started talking about how easy it would be to hire somebody, that she should just hire a hitman and have him taken out, and how easy it would be because he had such a predictable schedule that he played golf every day. And then she started talking about their insurance policy, the life insurance policy. And, of course, you know, at the time, you think it's just somebody who's venting, you know, angry.
4: You don't think she's actually plotting the murder of her husband?
7: Of course not.
4: You just thought this was Pam letting off steam?
7: Yeah.
0: And so Laura brushed the conversation aside. This, of course, was 3 years before Gary Triano's murder. Pam and Laura stayed friends, even after Pam moved to Aspen. And then, November 1st, 1996, Laura heard the news about the car bombing at La Paloma.
7: I remember once I heard who it was, that it was Gary, I remember saying to my husband, oh my gosh, she really did it.
0: But Laura chose not to go to the authorities.
7: His body parts were blown all over Sunrise Drive, and it was gruesome. And knowing that somebody could do that and take a father away from five children, I just didn't feel safe.
0: And so, for years, Laura kept that secret. Until one evening in 2011, while dining at a local restaurant, she saw Gary's daughter, Heather. And something told her it was time.
7: I said, Heather, I think that there's something that I need to tell you. And I told her what Pam had shared with me that night at her house.
0: And the very next day, Laura shared her story with Detective St. John.
4: What made you decide to come forward?
7: Seeing Heather and knowing how much she loved her father, and knowing that what I knew could possibly help them convict the person who was responsible for his murder.
0: On the stand, the defense attacked Laura, saying she must not have been remembering things clearly because of a brain tumor she'd been diagnosed with back in 2005, which Laura says is nonsense.
4: You sure you're remembering that conversation with Pam accurately?
7: Absolutely.
4: Have your health problems, have the brain tumor that you survived in any way impacted your memory of things like that?
7: Absolutely not.
4: How important a witness was Laura?
5: Oh, I think she was very important. I think she was critical. And this was Pam Phillips saying that I could hire somebody to take him out. I have insurance on him. His golf game is pretty predictable. I could do it. And that's exactly what happened.
0: Of course, Gary's niece Melissa had never wavered from her belief that Pam was guilty.
8: She's the only person that could gain anything from his death, monetarily.
0: As the trial headed toward its close, Unclesby and his co-counsel Nicole Green felt confident. But one never knows which way a jury will go.
5: We both firmly believed that we had the right person on trial. We both firmly believed that the evidence showed that she was guilty.
8: Could gain anything from his death, monetarily.
0: As the trial headed toward its close, Unclesby and his co-counsel Nicole Green felt confident. But one never knows which way a jury will go.
5: We both firmly believed that we had the right person on trial. We both firmly believed that the evidence showed that she was guilty. And the question was, given the circumstantial nature of the case, did we produce enough?
9: Coming up, a 17-year investigation comes down to a single moment.
8: It was overwhelming. My heart breaks. My heart breaks.
9: The verdict.
10: When your cat is acting weirder, or your dog is being louder, your turtle moves slower.
11: Hello, Ted.
10: Your cat seems thirsty-er.
12: Whoa, slow down, buddy.
10: Or your puppy is acting clumsy-er. Day or night, if you don't know what's wrong, know where to go.
11: Veg ER for pets. This is Kate.
10: Veg, the better, kinder ER for pets.
13: This is the sound of Claire cooking dinner at home. And that's the sound of a fraud alert from Wells Fargo flagging a charge for a pricey restaurant in Paris. Considering Claire isn't in Paris right now,

0: had blinders on when they went after Pam Phillips, carelessly ignoring other possible leads like Neil McNeese, who had openly wished Gary Triano dead.
1: There's plenty of proof that we have shown them that there's a reasonable doubt. And the state went after the easy marks, the woman who got a $2 million insurance policy and the guy that was extorting her.
0: But, said the prosecutor, the idea that anyone else was responsible for this murder, other than Pam and her co-conspirator Ron Young, was just pure fantasy.
2: It makes for a good story that Neil McNeese didn't like Gary Triano, and it must have been him. Makes for a good story that he's got a friend who does model airplanes and has gizmos that are similar to those used in the bomb. Makes for a good story. It is time to hold Pamela Phillips responsible for her crimes. It is time to find Pamela Phillips guilty.
3: Ladies and gentlemen, you're excused to deliberate.
0: And so the jury retired, and everyone else waited.
4: You feel confident as the jury went out?
2: I've been doing it long enough to never be confident about anything.
0: After 2.5 days of deliberations, the jury had a verdict. And the story that had been the talk of Tucson for so many years entered its final chapter.
5: We find the defendant, Pamela Ann Phillips, guilty of...
0: Pam Phillips, guilty of first-degree murder and conspiracy to commit murder. For the now-retired Sheriff's Detective James Gamber, it was finally over.
4: It was the end of a long road for you guys.
6: Yes. Went from my second homicide to my last homicide.
0: But when word spread among Gary's friends and family, there were few, if any, cheers.
7: It was overwhelming. It was surreal. This is a sad, sad story in every aspect of it. The day that she was convicted was a very bittersweet day.
4: Why bittersweet?
7: I'm a mom, and I was extremely saddened for all the children that was involved.
4: Because for his kids with Pam, their mom's just been convicted of killing their dad.
7: And I can't imagine. And my heart breaks. My heart breaks.
0: The next month, Pam was back in court with her jail-issued jumpsuit and gray hair, looking nothing like the moneyed socialite she had wanted so badly to remain. No longer was she the stepmother Gary's oldest kids, Heather and Brian, had grown to love, the woman who'd been their friend. They each made an emotional statement.
8: My father's death was sudden and violent. His life was taken as the result of greed, hate, and malice.
0: Heather spoke about the woman she had once defended.
9: To think, I actually stood up for this woman. When others suggested she might have been involved in the murder, I told her that she could keep her head held high because she had nothing to do with this murder. Oh boy, was I wrong.
0: And then Pam Phillips had the floor. She turned toward the gallery and spoke out for the first time.
10: I just want everybody to know that I am innocent. I am innocent. I am innocent. Okay? And I'm really, really, this is hard. It's so hard for me. It's a nightmare. This is a nightmare. Okay? It's happened. It's a nightmare. And Gary was my husband. Okay? Gary was my husband, and he was the father of my children. And I am innocent, and I want everybody to know that. This has been a travesty, and it's a nightmare for me. Okay? And I don't understand how this can even happen, right? But I want you all to know that I am innocent. Thank you.
0: The judge issued his sentence. The woman who'd once lived the jet-setting high life would now spend the rest of her natural life in a prison cell.
4: Fair to say that if Ron Young hadn't kept such careful records and hadn't been such a pack rat, that maybe neither he nor Pam would be behind bars right now?
2: I think there's a good chance of that.
0: If it sounds like a victory, the Triano family will assure you it isn't.
7: My uncle's not coming back. No conviction or life sentence is going to change that. All it did was, make a murderer out of my cousin's mother.

0: Nothing else has changed.
1: That's all for now. I'm Lester Holt. Thanks for joining us.
2: You have to be aware of your surroundings. Just never know.
3: It started with a frightening horror flick from the 80s.
4: The premise of the movie is we're going to take some women into the woods, and then poof, they're going to be hunted down.
3: Then, decades later, something truly frightening. It was happening for real, a strange vanishing in the forest.
5: Immediately, we knew something was wrong.
3: Then,
6: your heart just broke.
3: Cheryl, then Meredith, two women missing, and two desperate efforts to find them.
7: She could be alive, and we just can't let up.
3: Could this old movie hold the key to these new cases?
4: A little blood, a little sex, a little violence.
3: A film fantasy turns chilling reality.
5: If someone has her, she's afraid.
3: Who could be behind this, and how would this real-life story end?
6: She was blue belt in judo. If anybody could survive it, it was Meredith. If anybody could fight, it was Meredith.
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2: Our national forests are places of refuge for folks that want to get away from the city and have a sense of peace, commune with nature. But you know, you have to be aware of your surroundings all the time because you just never know.
8: The splendors of America's national parks and forest lands are poems just waiting to be written by each new visitor. From the cathedrals of the Rockies to the quiet glades and old growth of the Appalachians. It's here in the parks we have the promise of stepping out of the hubbub of our chattering daily routine. That was the kind of serenity Meredith Emerson sought on a crisp New Year's Day in the North Georgia mountains. Not more than foothills, really, for a young woman who loved to trail climb her native Rockies. It was 2008 as the young sales assistant set out from Buford, Georgia with her dog, Ella. Her roomie, Julia Karenbauer, from college days, had slept in that morning.
6: She had left me a note, just a little note on a chalkboard. Took Ella, went hiking. Not where, not when, not when I'm going to be back. So it wasn't really anything, out of the ordinary.
8: Meredith, like roomie Julia, was a dog person. She doted on Ella, her black lab mix, since finding her at a rescue shelter.
6: She had two dogs growing up, and she wanted one of her own. And so she just kind of talked about it and researched what she wanted and definitely wanted to rescue a dog. And finally found one, went out, loved her, brought her home, and it really was the light of her life.
8: Julia, the roommate, didn't know that Meredith and Ella were heading 40 miles north to Blood Mountain in the Chattahoochee National Forest. Despite the creepy teen slasher movie name, Blood Mountain is one of the most popular places to hike in the Southeast. The famous Appalachian Trail to Maine takes off from just south of here. Back in Buford, the roommate spent her New Year's Day with friends and didn't notice that Meredith hadn't come home until the next morning. A back-to-work day.
6: She would leave Ella in my room, and I would take care of her in the morning. And I'm like, oh, Ella's not here. That was a little strange to me, and I called her cell phone, and I went straight to voicemail and kind of thought maybe she was at work.
9: When did you become anxious, Julia?
6: When I got to work. She worked with a good friend of ours, and the friend called me and said, Meredith didn't show up for work. And Meredith was always at work. She was the first one at work.
8: Reliable Meredith wasn't where she was supposed to be. Julia called the sheriff's office. Then she and some of Meredith's other friends assembled a search party. Maybe she'd twisted her ankle hiking and taken a tumble. They started with that note on the chalkboard.
9: Do you know where I'm going hiking would naturally be?
6: We had a few ideas. We took some books that she had and some places that she highlighted and kind of just started driving.
8: The friends split up, looking for Meredith's car at trailheads she'd marked in her hiking guides.
6: There was four of us in the car. We were trying to call park rangers and anybody that may have seen her or her car. And then a friend of hers found her car, called us and said, I found it, and there was snow on it.
8: The car was in a parking area at the base of Blood Mountain.
6: And we drove as fast as we could there and just knew, just that sinking feeling when you first see it.
8: The friends raced up the Blood Mountain feeder path to the Appalachian Trail. but no trace of Meredith or Ella. So by nightfall, the search became all the more urgent as a cold front moved in, and temperatures on Blood Mountain plunged below zero. At daybreak, Thursday now, the friends were joined by deputies from the local sheriff's office. John Cagle, just shy of retirement, was the agent in charge for the Georgia Bureau of Investigation, the state's top cops.
7: We received a request from a local agency to help with a missing hiker.
8: The case of the hiker missing for 2 days didn't look good to the seasoned detective because of some disturbing items that had been recovered on the trail.
9: What were the things that were found out in that trail area that you thought were alarming?
7: A couple of water bottles, a dog leash, and a police expandable baton.
9: This is a piece of professional gear.
7: It is. It's just a metal pipe that is expandable. You see almost every uniformed police officer in the nation carrying these things.
9: Did those artifacts, the water bottle, the baton, found together, tell you a story at all or suggest something ominous?
7: Yes. We found those items in an area where the ground had appeared to have been disturbed. Then we became concerned that possibly a struggle took place there.
8: Meredith's water bottles, Ella's leash, and signs of a struggle. Nothing about the scene looked good to the veteran lawman, especially that expandable police baton that was found. He called in help.
7: We've eventually partnered with over 18 or 19 police agencies to help for the search for Meredith.
8: Her friends were naturally beside themselves.
6: You know, your heart just broke because you think something happened. Somebody had a weapon and her stuff was there.
9: So you're thinking at the very least she's been abducted.
6: Yep. And it was so hard because it wasn't something that we could talk about until we could actually prove that.
8: The cops commandeered a park building as headquarters.
7: We began getting information pretty quickly.
9: From people who had hiked the trails that day?
7: Right.
9: Remembered her.
7: Remembered her. And we began to get disturbing news of a strange-looking individual with Meredith, who also had a dog.
9: Thumbnail description, this other person, what were you hearing?
7: Strange-looking, just a wiry kind of guy.
9: Older guy?
7: Older guy. We even developed a vehicle description, a white van.
8: The lead on the van came from this photo taken by a hiker in the Blood Mountain parking lot the night before Meredith Emerson went missing. A Be on the Lookout advisory went out for the guy driving a white van accompanied by his reddish dog.
0: It is going to be a white male between the ages of 50 and 60 years old, approximately 160 pounds. It was described as he has bad dental. He had a dark reddish colored retriever.
7: We put out that information through the media in Atlanta and actually got a call from someone who said, I think I know who this is.
3: Coming up, this mysterious stranger would prove to be stranger than anyone expected.
10: I just turned white at one point. I felt the blood leave my face.
3: Meredith Emerson had not been the only one missing in the forest.
5: If she's still alive and someone has her, she's afraid.
3: When Dateline continues.
8: Meredith Emerson and her lab, Ella, were 2 days missing on Georgia's Blood Mountain early in a freezing January of 2007. Her friends had alerted the authorities, and people from all over the greater Atlanta area were scouring the hiking trails. So many volunteers, they couldn't use all of them.
6: People just showed up and just said, I have a daughter who likes to hike. I have a sister who could have been Meredith easily, and they just volunteered their time.
8: But the search in the National Forest had become something more ominous than a lost hiker incident. Meredith had been last seen in the company of an unsavory-looking stranger, and law enforcement was about to identify him. The tip came from John Tabor, an Atlanta businessman. He was watching the continuing news coverage of missing Meredith during his morning workout.
10: When they started giving the description of the person of interest, my ears really perked up. I think I just turned white at one point. I felt the blood leave my face.
11: Tabor, the businessman, thought this has got to be Gary Hilton. Hilton was a guy who'd worked on and off for him for years, first as a telemarketer, then as an independent contractor in a siding business. He even lived for a while in this little house that Tabor owned.
9: What was the thought that was taking shape as you're listening to this?
10: The first thing that really got my attention is where the event happened, where she went missing, Blood Mountain. I knew that was a place he liked to hang out, that he had a dog with him, And most importantly was the evidence that they had found at the scene. I knew Hilton always had an expendable police baton with him.
8: The tip and a name quickly led to a Georgia driver's license for 61-year-old Gary Michael Hilton. Investigators showed the photo to hikers who ID'd him as the scruffy mystery man seen with Meredith on Blood Mountain. The manhunt was on.
7: We put that name and face out.
9: And it's plastered all over the metro Atlanta area.
7: It is.
8: The APB went well beyond the Georgia border. Hilton's name and picture were all over the regional news. Light bulbs began going off to the south around Tallahassee, Florida's capital, when people there saw his photo on TV. The search for Gary Hilton was about to widen. The mystery man, person of interest in the Meredith Emerson case, looked familiar to people who thought they'd seen him just about the time they'd learned of the sad case of another woman who'd gone missing, Cheryl Dunlap, a nurse and mother. When Cheryl didn't turn up for church one December Sunday in 2007, and then missed her Sunday school class, red flags went up. Next door neighbor and friend Tanya Land.
12: Sunday morning at church, I turned around and looked at her usual spot, and she wasn't there.
9: And she didn't teach her classes.
12: She didn't.
13: And immediately, we knew something was wrong, because that's just not like her.
8: Everyone who knew her agreed. 46-year-old Cheryl was reliable, a woman solid in her faith and set in her habits. Her fellow nurse friend and prayer partner, Laura Walker.
13: She always liked to hear what we call our praise reports, like something good that happened with a patient or a coworker.
8: When Monday morning rolled around and Tanya still hadn't been able to reach Cheryl, she walked next door.
12: I went back down to her house and saw that the dog was at the house, but the car was gone, so I called her office several times and they hadn't seen her.
8: Cheryl's daughter-in-law, Tabitha, called the sheriff's office to report her missing.
14: When Tanya said she didn't show up for work, I knew that there was a problem.
8: After that missing persons report was filed, the friends heard about a car that looked like Cheryl's spotted on the side of the highway leading into Tallahassee. They headed up there.
12: It was Cheryl's car, and immediately they sent a deputy up there and just took over from that point.
9: Are you apprehensive?
12: Yeah, I was very uneasy. I knew that there was something wrong. Yeah.
8: Cheryl's car was parked well off the highway. Florida Department of Law Enforcement agent Annie White.
15: It was pretty clear from the beginning that that's not someplace that she would have parked it, as well as the tire looked like it had been purposely flattened on the vehicle.
8: An abandoned car, a slashed tire.
16: Lord, where is she?
8: Searchers, law enforcement, volunteers began fanning out into the adjacent 57,000-acre Apalachicola National Forest, all of them with dread in their hearts.
17: I would be devastated if something like this happened to my family, and so that's why I want to be out here and try to help as much as I can.
18: There were massive searches in town. Thousands of people showed up to comb the woods looking for her. It was clear very early on that this was unusual for her. She would not have gotten in the car with someone. She just was not the person who would have disappeared.
8: Jennifer Portman was a senior writer for the Tallahassee Democrat.
18: We're talking about North Florida in the Panhandle area. People are bound by their schools, by their family, by their churches.
9: And Sunday school teachers with children and a grandchild don't go missing.
18: That's exactly right.
8: Her friends and family were as baffled as the police by Cheryl's disappearance. Law enforcement was trying to put the pieces together. When they looked into Cheryl's background, nothing jumped out at them. Two sons, long settled divorce, no boyfriends. Then, on Tuesday, 4 days after she was last seen, the cops got her bank records. Something was up.
15: We found where some ATM activity had occurred in Leon County.
9: So that's a big break.
15: Yes, sir. And then upon viewing that video in Leon County, it was clear it was not her. This was a male subject using her card. He was disguising his face. So we knew at that point definitely that it was probably not going to be a good outcome for Miss Dunlap.
8: The disguised man made three separate withdrawals of $700. The ATM he tapped was in downtown Tallahassee near the campus of the State U, miles from where Cheryl's car was found.
9: So you and the team stake out the ATM machine.
15: We stayed there several days, day and night, watching the ATM, and he never came back to that one.
8: The search for Cheryl stretched on for weeks.
12: A lot of us went out on our own and searched the woods and went to places we thought, you know, she could possibly be.
9: But the more time goes on, inevitably,
19: I just
9: the
19: remember
9: fear sinks
19: just,
9: in.
19: Huh? Yeah, just sleepless
9: well.
19: Nights, just because I'm thinking, if she's still alive and someone has her, she's afraid.
8: Mid-December 2007, 2 weeks after Cheryl disappeared, some hunters out training their dogs in the National Forest noticed a vulture circling in the sky above them.
15: And went to check it out and discovered the body.
8: A female body missing its head and hands, a grisly fact not released at the time.
9: You'd think that this is someone trying to conceal the identity.
15: Very much.
8: It took a DNA sample from her toothbrush to identify the remains as those of Cheryl Dunlap.
13: Someone called and said, Laura, they found a body. We pulled over on the side of the road and just...
9: That was it, huh?
13: Yeah.
9: The awareness was there.
14: It was surreal. The thing you hear about in movies, that it was so close to home, that in our small community that something like this could happen.
13: She's still alive and someone has her. She's afraid.
8: Mid-December 2007, 2 weeks after Cheryl disappeared, some hunters out training their dogs in the National Forest noticed a vulture circling in the sky above them.
15: And went to check it out and discovered the body.
8: A female body missing its head and hands, a grisly fact not released at the time.
9: You'd think that this is someone trying to conceal the identity.
15: Very much.
8: It took a DNA sample from her toothbrush to identify the remains as those of Cheryl Dunlap.
13: Someone called and said, Laura, they found a body. We pulled over on the side of the road and just...
9: That was it, huh?
13: Yeah.
9: The awareness was there.
14: It was surreal. The thing you hear about in movies, that it was so close to home, that in our small community that something like this could happen.
8: Now with cops in Florida looking hard at Gary Hilton in the Dunlap murder, and counterparts in Georgia convinced that he'd taken Meredith Emerson, authorities started hearing about yet another National Forest homicide, this one in North Carolina.
9: So then you got to be saying, all your team of investigators, what do we have here?
7: That's right. And so now we're really wondering who we have here and where is he? And more importantly, where's Meredith?
3: Coming up.
20: Do we have a killer running around loose in the National Forest?
3: Concern for Meredith deepens, but her friends know something that man on the mountain couldn't.
6: A blue belt in Aikido and a blue belt in Judo. If anybody could survive it, it was Meredith.
3: When Dateline...

0: Where was Meredith Hope Emerson? Could she still be alive somewhere out there in Georgia's Chattahoochee National Forest? And did the 24-year-old hiker have a prayer if she were indeed in the clutches of mystery man Gary Hilton? The search on Blood Mountain went into a third day.
1: We had the hope. I mean, we were there from sunup to sundown plus. I mean, we were there through the night and the cold and all the searchers. But if anybody could survive it, it was Meredith. And if anybody could fight somebody like that, it was Meredith.
0: Meredith's parents had flown in from Colorado and joined the searchers. Peggy Bailey, a family friend, was their spokeswoman.
2: Let me tell you something. Meredith Emerson could do anything. She is feisty. She is strong. She's tiny and petite, 120 pounds. But let me tell you, I have every hope that if anybody could, she can run those mountains. She's a strong person. If anybody can survive this, she can.
0: The missing woman was deceptively strong, not just an experienced hiker, but an accomplished martial arts enthusiast as well.
1: A blue belt in Aikido and a blue belt in Judo.
3: So take her on at your peril.
1: Absolutely. I mean, she would fight you, and she would actually come home and tell me, you know, I threw this 220-pound man. I beat him up today in class.
0: By now, with half of Georgia looking for this Gary Hilton, authorities outside Tallahassee, Florida, to the south, were wondering about his connections with a missing woman there. It was then that the detectives got solid information about another killing in a national forest.
4: We were in our command post, and a detective walked in and said that they had a case, took place in North Carolina, involving husband and wife, that the wife had been murdered in the Pisgah National Forest.
0: That detective was working an unsolved case that had cops in North Carolina bewildered. David Mahoney is sheriff of Transylvania County, a beautiful place with an ominous name that has nothing to do with fangs dripping blood.
5: We have some wonderful attractions here. All of those things, along with the slower pace of life, is what brings folks and keeps folks here.
0: Folks like John and Irene Bryant, who after raising a family, retired here, far from the brutal winters of upstate New York, and close to the hiking trails they loved. Holly Bryant is the youngest of their four children.
6: They love the outdoors. When they were first married, they used to go out hiking in the mountains. They would take us hiking. And as they got older, they'd take the grandchildren out hiking too.
0: The Bryants had a lifetime of outdoors experience, had hiked all over the world.
6: My father completed the Appalachian Trail, which is 2,000 miles from Georgia to Maine. They traveled extensively to New Zealand and all through Europe, all through America, especially the southwestern and northwestern United States.
0: In late October 2008, 2 months before Meredith Emerson disappeared, the couple set off on a day hike in the 500,000-acre Pisgah National Forest. No one heard from them for 2 weeks.
6: They always let us know if they were going on one of their many trips. So it was totally unlike them to just disappear.
0: Their son, Bob, flew in from Texas.
6: The newspapers were around the doorstep. He broke into the home and found their breakfast was still out on the table, but obviously many days old, and he knew something was terribly wrong. My brother searched. He went up and down every little back road throughout the park.
0: He found their car at a trailhead in the National Forest. By then, Sheriff Mahoney's office was involved.
5: The rescue squad began a search, assuming that there had been some medical problem or some illness that had fallen upon them.
6: In my heart, I knew that wasn't the case. There was just no way they would both be hurt like that. They were very, very experienced.
5: Unfortunately, it was not very long after we began that search that we discovered the body of Miss Bryant.
6: It was a sense of finality. I knew she was gone already, but that little glimmer, particle of hope, was extinguished when they found her body.
0: Irene Bryant's remains were located 30 yards from where her son had come upon the car. She had been bludgeoned to death, but where was the husband?
5: We began an even more extensive search for Mr. Bryant. That search really involved the entire area of the Pisgah National Forest.
0: Within hours of discovering Irene Bryant's body, detectives learned $300 had been withdrawn from the Bryant's accounts using an ATM card in Duckstown, Tennessee. They had had a picture from the machine.
5: The man that had concealed his head and face that was able to successfully use the Bryant's ATM.
0: Whoever was making the withdrawal, it wasn't 79-year-old John Bryant. But time and geography were working against the lawman.
5: We spent weeks everywhere in that entire area. We did everything from vehicle patrol, ATV patrolling, horseback, on foot, everywhere.
0: John Bryant had seemingly vanished from the face of the earth. The FBI posted a $10,000 reward for information, but the Bryant case went cold until Meredith Emerson loomed on the lawman's radar.
5: Our lead investigator began following that case, and immediately there were some similarities that we saw between the two cases. Both of these incidents occurred on Forest Service land. We really felt like that the two were probably connected. We may go years without a homicide. This was very, very different. Do we have a killer running around loose in the national forest?
0: In Georgia, the searchers looking for Meredith Emerson and her dog Ella on Blood Mountain were hoping and praying that they weren't dealing with a homicide.
3: Do everything we can do to make sure that if she's up there, that we get her out of there, get her out of there safely. If she's not up there, to do everything we can do to eliminate that as a possibility, and then continue the investigation from there.
0: Georgia authorities were compositing a profile of Gary Hilton, who was starting to look like a person of interest not only in the Meredith Emerson disappearance case, but in at least two unsolved murders in the National Forest. Their findings were deeply troubling.
7: Coming up, might a movie hold the key to the case?
8: The premise of the movie is we're going to take some women into the woods and then poof, they're going to be hunted down.
7: Maybe once investigators learn who was behind it.
9: Is Gary involved in this?
8: Gary is helping me throughout.
7: When Dateline continues.
0: On Blood Mountain, there was still no trace of Meredith Emerson. Her friend Julia and the other searchers found no news to be good news.
1: I think it might be a good thing that, you know, she might be somewhere warm with her dog, you know, and somebody might just have her or something like that. Kind of makes me feel a little better knowing that we haven't found anything here yet.
0: While hundreds of volunteers and deputies scoured the forest for clues, detectives were trying to get a handle on Gary Hilton, the suspect in her disappearance, and who was by now a person of interest in at least two murders. John Tabor, Hilton's former boss, gave investigators what background he had on his eccentric loner employee. Tabor had known him for nearly a decade.
10: The only interest that he had in life seemed to be his dog and going out camping for extended periods of time in the wilderness with his dog. He seemed to like that type of isolation.
0: Hilton's dog, Dandy, had been at his side since he started working for Tabor. The former boss had come to regard Hilton as a hair-triggered nutcase.
10: He often told stories of going to parks with his dog, and he would end up in altercations with other pet owners. It was always the same story. He would reprimand the other dog owner's behavior. Then the other dog owner would get angry at him and verbally or physically assault him. So he was always the victim.
0: For the first 9 years, Hilton worked at his siding business. Tabor recalled him as a good employee. Then something seemed to snap.
10: Things started to change quite dramatically starting in 2007.
9: And what happened then?
10: He just wasn't doing any work. I decided to go and just see what was going on over there. It was a very bizarre scene.
9: How so?
10: His physical appearance was quite different. He immediately smiled to show that he was missing several teeth. And he went on to explain that he had actually taken a pair of pliers and removed some of his teeth. And he said he enjoyed doing that because it frightened people.
9: And he seemed to enjoy showing himself in that manner? That
10: yes.
9: Kind of ghoulish
10: yes.
9: Presentation?
10: He was acting, he was very animated, he was very talkative.
0: Tabor fired Hilton, who then turned around and claimed Tabor owed him money. By midsummer 2007, the siding guy said he feared for his safety.
10: He finally threatened to kill me. I mean, he made it very clear.
0: Tabor took those threats seriously.
10: I immediately armed myself with a Glock 9mm and an AR-15 assault rifle. I started driving rental cars so he wouldn't know what vehicle I was in.
9: He was your boogeyman.
10: Absolutely. It was a terrifying ordeal not to know what was going to happen, to pull in your driveway and have someone jump out of the bushes and maybe assassinate you.
0: When the former boss finally went to the police with his story, it seemed to do the trick.
10: Within a day or two, he had packed up all of his belongings and moved on.
9: Put all his stuff in the van and took off?
10: Yes.
0: John Tabor was relieved to see Hilton in his rearview mirror, but he was nonetheless puzzled by the change that had come over the man.
10: When you're around someone for nearly 10 years and it's uneventful, there's nothing that ever happens that suggests a demonic, violent personality that apparently materialized somehow.
0: Tabor had part of the Gary Hilton picture. A veteran Atlanta criminal defense lawyer added more. Sam Rail had defended Hilton years back on some minorish beefs.
8: We did a jury trial on a drug case, possession. He was accused on a misdemeanor of acting like a charity, and he really wasn't a charity. And he'd raise money to help the little children. Of course, he pocketed it.
9: Did he have a job to speak of or anything that he did professionally?
8: His job was scamming. That's what he did, mostly.
9: You knew him as con man, basically.
8: Right. He was a little con.
9: And when he got tripped up, he'd go call on you.
8: He did.
0: Rail, the lawyer, wears two hats. He's also a movie producer. Not Hollywood, but more of the direct release to video school. His low-budget titles are seen more often in Asian night market stalls than your local multiplex. This is a 2004 release.
11: Robert, I can't do that!
12: Don't do it!
13: Shoot me, Neil.
12: No.
13: Shoot me!
9: Horror, gory. What's the genre?
8: Try not to make it gory, but at the end of the day, a little blood, a little sex, a little violence can't hurt.
0: As it turned out, cops on the Meredith Emerson case were particularly interested in Rail's first movie, Deadly Run. He made it back in 1985 with the assistance of his scam artist client, Gary Hilton.
8: The premise of the movie is that we're going to take some women into the woods, then we're going to befriend those women, and then poof, they're going to be hunted down and killed.
9: Is Gary involved in this in the sense of like a scriptwriter or anything that formal?
8: Gary is helping me throughout and then helping the star figure out how to be a serial killer.
9: These are ideas you guys are knocking around.
8: Gary has a dark side sometimes here and there. He wants to get involved in the movie, but he wants to make it darker and more horrible. He'd like to have more blood, more gore, have awesome rape, master. Have more killings, things like that. I thought we toned it down and made a better movie. He suggested that we do it up in the woods. He helped me find some of the locations. We found the cabin.
0: That cabin used in the movie happened to be in the Chattahoochee National Forest, just north of where Meredith Emerson went missing.
9: He's around the table as you guys collaborate on this film. How's he behaving around your group of movie people?
8: When the movie was being made, he's animated but interesting.
9: So he's not a loner?
8: No, he's a loner. He's a psychopath. He's a sociopath. He's always trying to get one step ahead of the law. He's always doing something a little bit wrong, but all my clients, they do that too.
9: It sounds like you're talking about kind of a charming guy.
8: He was charming. He was personable. He was a fellow that you'd want to meet.
9: Which are all skills you need to be a successful con man, if you're going to keep an edge.
0: But the lawyer and movie producer had a falling out with Hilton over, of all things, a dog.
9: Dogs seemed to be important to him.
8: Dogs were very important to him. He wound up with my dog, but...
9: What do you mean?
8: I had a dog, a little, nice little golden retriever. We had him in the backyard. All of a sudden, I come back one day, the dog is gone. Of course, I'm very upset about it. Then I find out that Gary took the dog.
9: He stole your dog?
8: Yeah.
0: As their profile of Hilton became clearer and became more troubling, investigators looking for him and Meredith were desperate for any lead on his whereabouts, and they were about to get one.
10: I answered my cell phone, and I heard his voice. Couldn't believe it.
7: Coming up, a trap is set to lure Gary Hilton from his hiding spot.
10: I was trying to play it cool.
7: And a dramatic new lead. Could it lead police to Meredith?
4: She could be alive, and we just can't let up.
7: When Dateline

0: Police were convinced the missing hiker Meredith Emerson was under the control of Gary Hilton somewhere in North Georgia. The more they learned about the survivalist oddball, who was a person of interest in two murders in National Forest elsewhere, the more they feared for her. A friend of Meredith's family appealed directly to Hilton.
1: I hope that if he realized that this would be helpful, that his heart would be softened and turned to come in forward with information. So please, please have the courage to come forward. We need you.
0: Their next lead, the big one, came from an unlikely source, the suspect himself. 3 days into Meredith's disappearance, Gary Hilton called his old boss, Tabor.
2: I answered my cell phone, and I heard his voice. Couldn't believe it. He pretended and acted as though nothing was wrong.
3: So he didn't let on to you that he was the subject of a manhunt?
2: No, absolutely not. He acted as though he knew nothing about it, which apparently was the case. He apparently had no idea. He apologized at length for his past behavior and on the terms of which he left. He said that he was ill and that now he felt better and he realized the errors of his ways and he was ready to get back to work.
0: Startled but thinking fast, Tabor tried to lure Hilton to an agreed-upon location with a promise of money.
2: I was trying to play it cool as though I didn't know anything about what was going on. I told him that I would give him a check for $800, and we discussed a place to leave the check.
3: Were you baiting that place that he knew to come and show up?
2: Well, it was certainly my objective to get him to a place where authorities could apprehend him.
0: The trap was set at a building owned by Tabor where Hilton had lived for a while. The SWAT team was dispatched. Would Hilton fall for the pick-up-some-money ruse? And what about the missing woman?
3: In your gut, did you think Meredith was still alive?
4: You know, Meredith's name was Meredith Hope Emerson, and we all hoped that she was alive. But, you know, the longer these things carry on, as time passes, you continue to hope, but it diminishes after time.
0: As the manhunt continued, there was a glimmer of hope. Friday morning, January 4th, 2008, 4 days after Meredith vanished, the U.S. Marshals Service traced activity on Meredith's bank cards.
4: The card was used at a local bank, you know, 15 miles from the abduction site, and then again 50 miles south of the abduction site, and then the next day 80 miles. These were attempts where no money was taken.
3: Which suggests what?
4: It suggested that Meredith wouldn't give him the right pin.
3: Which also suggests maybe she's still alive.
4: That's right.
0: Investigators, meanwhile, had been able to trace the phone Gary Hilton used earlier to call his old boss, John Tabor, who'd set that trap for him. That call was made from a restaurant about 50 miles from Blood Mountain. Hilton, it seemed, was moving south towards Atlanta. Metro PD SWAT concealed themselves in and near Tabor's building. That was the drop point where his old boss had promised Hilton he'd leave him $800.
3: You stake out the location, you're surveilling it, and?
4: He didn't show.
3: No show?
4: No show. We're still looking and wondering, where could this guy be? Now we have him 50 miles from Blood Mountain.
0: The veteran agent working his last GBI case before retirement was talking constantly, meanwhile, with Meredith's parents, her father, Dave Emerson.
5: I appeal to everyone to search their hearts and memories for anything they can remember and do to help us find Meredith.
4: After I met the Emersons, I knew that I had to tell them everything. I couldn't hold back any information from these two people. They were terrified.
3: Why did you take it personally?
4: This case was a little bit different because not only me, but the other investigators recognized the fact early on that we have to embrace this family and tell them everything, even though what we were telling them was not good news.
0: Hilton, Meredith, her lab Ella. The tip line kept ringing with leads good and bad. Then 4 days in, a Friday afternoon, a shopper called to say that she'd found a black lab mix wandering around a supermarket parking lot.
6: I was surprised to see any dog running loose in the parking lot and then to find out that it's the one that Meredith was her dog was, you know, a pretty big surprise and a shock.
0: She took the dog to an animal clinic where the vet was able to read an identity chip implanted in her. Sure enough, it was Ella. But where was her owner, Meredith? Now events were moving quickly. Right away came another tip.
4: We get a call from a female acquaintance of Hilton stating that she had just hung up the phone. He had called her and wanted money. And she commented that she said, "Don't you know the world's looking for you?" And he hung up.
0: Hilton called from a payphone at a convenience store near where Meredith's dog had turned up.
3: You have a living pet, a missing owner, and a phone, which is somewhere in the vicinity of this guy you believe is her abductor.
4: While the agents are searching in an area of the convenience store, they look in a dumpster. And it was in the dumpster we found Meredith's identification, her purse, bags of bloody clothing. And at that point, we felt like that this was not going to turn out as we had hoped.
0: The purse, three bloody fleece tops. Agent Cagle and his boss gave Meredith's parents the grim update. Then, around 8 that night, still Friday, not far from where Tabor had set the trap for Hilton, more than one eagle-eyed citizen noticed a man emptying a white van.
7: At the gas station up here, there's a white van and a red dog wandering around.
0: Calls lit up 911. This one lasted for 12 minutes.
8: Okay, 911, what's the exact location?
9: The person of interest in that missing woman case is at this Chevron gas station on Ashford Dunwoody.
8: The van is there.
9: The van is here. The dog is here, the red dog. And I saw the man's face, and I've been watching the news, and I know it's him. He's emptying all this stuff out of his van. He's looking around like he is as guilty as sin. I can go take him down if you want.
8: No, sir, stay right there.
9: Here comes the cops.
8: Yes. Police are there?
9: So they got him now. Here, two cruisers pulled up on him. Two of the cabs trying to shoot him.
0: Gary Hilton was under arrest. Detectives swarmed over the filthy Astro van and inventoried his possessions, looking for any clue to Meredith's fate. A GBI spokesman updated the media.
10: It's a missing persons investigation right now, and that's how we're pursuing it. The important key might be any knowledge that Mr. Hilton has.
3: Take me inside your situation room when you get the news that Atlanta's got him.
4: We're very pleased with the fact that now we have this man, but we can't lose sight of the fact we don't have Meredith yet. And the possibility that she could be alive, and we just can't let up. And so we attempt to interview him. He refuses.
11: No statements. I'm waiving no rights. I want an attorney appointed to represent me. I want to speak with that attorney, and I want that attorney present during questioning.
0: Cops had their man, but not Meredith. Could they crack him, get from him the story of what had happened in the National Forest?
12: Coming up.
3: In your decades of law enforcement, agent, have you ever had a session of interviews like this one?
4: No. He was very straightforward and was very nonchalant.
12: When Dateline

0: Saturday morning, 5 days after Meredith Emerson vanished on Blood Mountain, Gary Hilton was charged with a crime against her, kidnapping with bodily injury. Hilton was in custody, but he was uncooperative, zipped up, giving his interrogators nothing on Meredith's whereabouts and what he'd done with her.
1: Meredith's middle name is Hope. And that's exactly what the Lord gives us for her. So we are hoping that we're talking of Meredith in the present tense and that we will be finding her and that she will safely come home to us.
0: The searchers in the field, meanwhile, shifted their focus from Blood Mountain to these woods called Dawson Forest, about 30 miles to the south. It was from around here that Hilton had made those phone calls to his ex-boss. Remember, by then, Meredith's bloody clothing had been retrieved from a dumpster. Not a good sign at all. But as long as there was the most remote chance that she was still alive, the search was going to continue. But lead agent John Cagle knew these vast woodlands very well, and he knew the odds of finding needles in haystacks. As he saw it, he had only one option, repugnant as it was, and that was to cut a deal with Gary Hilton.
2: Sunday morning, we got him a lawyer, and I went up and had a talk with our lawyer and essentially laid out our case.
0: Hilton's lawyer then conferred with his client. The district attorney was brought into the loop, and a deal went down. Hilton would plead guilty to murder, because that is what it had been. And then he said he'd lead investigators to Meredith's body in exchange for taking the death penalty off the table.
3: Nobody in law enforcement likes to make deals without holding their nose.
2: No. We had to do it. And, you know, we needed to find Meredith. Given the circumstances, I would do the same thing now.
3: So I'm guessing, Agent, the situation in your interview room is, Gary, you told us what you did to her. Now, where'd you put her?
2: Yes. And you told us.
0: A manacled Hilton was loaded into a vehicle, and he led lawmen down a trail in Dawson Forest.
4: You said the body is down there on the left. How far off the road?
5: The body will be approximately 40 yards or 120 feet. Okay. It's covered by leaves and brush. The head will be missing.
4: Where's the head?
5: The only reason, by the way, the head was removed was forensically.
4: Yeah, right.
0: Clearly shaken, Agent Cagle told Atlanta about the tragic outcome.
6: At approximately 7:30 this evening, the body of Meredith Emerson was discovered in a wooded area. The specific information given as to the location of the body was given to me by Gary Hilton.
0: The kidnapping charge was anteed up.
7: Mr. Hilton is being charged with one count of murder of Meredith Emerson. He has been taken into custody and brought to our detention center where he's been housed.
8: Coming up, police learn what happened to Meredith in grim detail.
9: Real quick with her hands and had no hesitation about grabbing weapons and everything.
8: And were there more victims?
2: She would not talk about anybody to us other than Meredith.
8: When Dateline continues.
3: In your decades of law enforcement, agent, have you ever had a session of interviews like this one?
2: No. No, he was very straightforward and was very nonchalant about the whole thing.
9: So you get down to the point where, well, it was like Meredith. I had $40 money and several days' food. I was going to have to kill somebody in that period of time.
0: After his initial confession, Gary Hilton, the man of stony silence, became a chatterbox, spilling out a story that sickened detectives who thought they'd heard everything. He began with Meredith's abduction here on a hiking trail on Blood Mountain. He said that he ambushed Meredith and her dog Ella as she came down the trail. It was a struggle. And Meredith, with her martial arts skills, as Hilton tells it, very nearly got the better of him. Twice she disarmed him, first taking away his knife and then his police baton.
9: I lost control of both of them, both the knife and the bat. She was real quick with her hands and had no hesitation about grabbing weapons and everything. And not only that, she was hard to subdue. Fought like hell, man.
0: Hilton said they scrapped so hard they tumbled off the trail. Separated by a few yards now from that dropped police baton and Meredith's water bottles, the dog's leash. Objects, importantly, very soon to be recovered. Meredith, meanwhile, kept right on Hilton.
9: Start fighting again. And I had to fight her again for several minutes. And her doing that is what got me caught. Because if I'd been back to the crime scene, just a few minutes sooner, just several minutes sooner, I would have beat those people that found the bat, and I would have picked it up.
3: He talks about fighting.
10: Yep.
3: With Meredith.
10: Mm-hmm.
3: That she almost took him.
10: I don't really believe everything that he says, but that part I believe. There's no doubt that she fought. And, you know, maybe it's a little bit that kind of gives you a little smirk to know that, you know, she almost got him. She gave him a run for his money, and I'm sure that he may have thought I should have maybe chosen somebody else.
0: Eventually, Hilton wore Meredith down. By then, they were way off the main trail. Hilton tied his captive to a tree and then doubled back to that site where he'd been stripped of his weapons. The bayonet was gone, lost on the forest floor, and a hiker had already picked up the police baton. Hilton returned to Meredith.
9: And I told her that I had a gun and that, you know, I'm just going to shoot her ass now.
0: Skirting the main trail, Hilton led Meredith back to his van in the trailhead parking area. There, he secured her with chains in the back of his vehicle and then proceeded to steal her bank cards from beneath the front seat of her car. Hilton drove off, heading 12 miles north to an ATM in Blairsville, Georgia. He told detectives Meredith had given him her PIN numbers back on Blood Mountain. Did Meredith suspect it would be all over for her if she gave him the correct numbers? In any case, she'd given him bad information.
11: And it didn't work.
12: None of it worked. She's still telling me it's going to work. It's going to work. It's must be at Long Bank.
0: Hilton next tried to use Meredith's cards at a bank 50 miles south in Gainesville, Georgia. Again, no dice. He made camp that night with his captive in a remote spot in the forest. The next morning, Hilton attempted to use Meredith's bank card still again at an ATM in Canton, Georgia. Nothing. They returned to his hidden campsite. He held Meredith all together in the woods for 4 days. And what nature of man is Gary Hilton? Well, listen to the confession tapes to what he says about Meredith's dog, Ella. Hilton says he knew the pet had that identifying chip when he let the dog go in the supermarket parking lot.
12: If I wanted to ensure that no one would associate the dog with her, I would have killed the dog.
11: Right.
12: But there's no way I can do that.
0: He was too much of a softy to kill the dog, as he explained it. But poor Meredith, Ella's owner, never had a chance.
9: Right. Whether she was doing from the beginning.
12: Right.
9: Yeah, she was.
12: Right.
9: She was, because I just told you, once you've done it, you're either going to kill her or get caught. There's no other solution. And that sounds cold and cruel. Yeah, it was.
0: In his unbelievably cold recollection of the crime, Hilton said he told Meredith he was going to let her go after 4 days of captivity.
12: We're packing up and telling her I'm taking her and I'm going to release her.
0: Instead, Hilton went to the van, came back with a tire iron, and bludgeoned Meredith Emerson to death. In an attempt to thwart investigators, he decapitated and poured bleach over the body.
3: This is gruesome beyond belief.
2: Yes.
3: For what reason?
2: You know, I don't know.
0: Hilton had confessed to killing Meredith Emerson. But what about those other cases in the national forests? A woman in Florida, the elderly couple in North Carolina.
2: He would not talk about anybody to us other than Meredith.
3: Because you have to wonder when the switch was thrown in this man.
2: I know.
3: How many decades maybe does this go back?
2: I don't know. Do people just wake up when they're 61 and start to do these kinds of crimes the way he did them? And, you know, I would think not.
0: Meredith Emerson went missing New Year's Day 2008. Less than a month later, Gary Michael Hilton appeared in a Georgia courtroom and pleaded guilty to her murder. Meredith's parents were there. Her mother, Susan, addressed Hilton.
13: I believe he is nothing more than a bully and a weak-minded coward who preys on others. He fancies himself a survivalist. Well, anyone can see he's a scared little man on the run.
0: The state honored the deal it made with the killer, no death penalty, and he was sentenced to life in prison. Hilton admitted nothing beyond the Emerson murder.
11: This is the first time you've done anything like this before?
12: I'll let my attorney answer.

0: Argentina. Do juvenile authorities run into young Gary Hilton along the way?
1: When Gary is 14 years old, he takes a gun and he shoots his stepfather. He doesn't kill him, but he wounds him very severely. And he's institutionalized. They put him in a mental hospital out in Miami.
0: Hilton went to high school in Hialeah, Florida, played in a rock band, and eventually joined the Army. A cocky Hilton made sure that the cops who arrested him knew of his Army service back in the 60s with a unit armed with tactical nuclear weapons.
2: I've handled atomic bombs, okay? I was in special weapons. And I've handled atomic bombs that damn big that weigh 79 pounds.
0: And Hilton bragged to the officers about his con man criminal past.
2: I never worked full-time anyway in my life, except for the U.S. Army. I've been a criminal, okay? I was a career criminal in lawful charity from 73 to 93, okay, for 20 years.
1: He's collecting money for charities.
0: He's a scam artist.
1: He's a scam artist, exactly.
0: And what about Hilton's dip into the movie business with that semi-slasher flick Deadly Run that he helped make in the 1980s?
3: This film where he's setting women out in the woods and killing them, hunting them.
4: I hope you like your little outfit I picked out for you, Barbara. I think the look is definitely you.
3: Do you think that's the template for what he does decades later?
1: Yes, I do. And that's what's so chilling to me about the whole thing, because in the millennium, he'll make art into reality.
3: You can hear the echoes of this, huh?
1: You're already beginning to see the lack of conscience.
0: In his interview with the Georgia Bureau of Investigation, Hilton put forth a grandiose sense of himself, a Renaissance man of many hats.
2: I'm a philosopher, I'm a soldier, I'm a scientist, and I'm an artist.
5: What do you mean by artist?
2: My art is my life. And my art is weird.
3: He's kind of a philosopher king, isn't he? I'm an artist. And you poor dumb cops don't have the luxury of being able to think the big cosmic thoughts that I do.
1: He almost feels sorry for them that they can't keep up with him when he starts going about this, that, and the other thing.
0: Hoping for crumbs of clues in those other open...
3: You can hear the echoes of this, huh?
1: You're already beginning to see the lack of conscience.
0: In his interview with the Georgia Bureau of Investigation, Hilton put forth a grandiose sense of himself, a Renaissance man of many hats.
2: I'm a philosopher, I'm a soldier, I'm a scientist, and I'm an artist.
5: What do you mean by artist?
2: My art is my life, and my art is weird.
3: He's kind of a philosopher king, isn't he? I'm an artist, and you poor dumb cops don't have the luxury of being able to think the big cosmic thoughts that I do.
1: He almost feels sorry for them that they can't keep up with him when he starts going about this, that, and the other thing.
0: Hoping for crumbs of clues in those other open cases, murders in the national forest, the agents wanted to keep Hilton talking.
5: Where all have you hiked? Where all have you been? All over the United States as far as...
2: I know what you're getting at, the unsolved murders.
3: Gary Hilton thinks he's smart, is he?
1: Gary has an IQ of 120, and that's considered to be way above average.
2: The reason I'm so seemingly intelligent is that I, alone amongst almost anyone, including you dudes, have time to actually stop and think about things.
3: He'll rattle on as long as someone will listen to him.
1: Yes.
3: On any topic under the sun, virtually, huh?
1: Yes.
0: Pick a topic, any topic. How about volcanology?
2: Hey, don't you know the supervolcano under Yellowstone? There's over 70 supervolcanoes. When it erupts, it basically blankets in a cone. The whole eastern seaboard of the U.S. under several feet of ash and would just destroy any civilization in that area.
0: The fast-talking flim-flam man was on display in some of Hilton's home videos found in his van. Here's Hilton giving a cop that stopped him some lip.
6: You tell me what, you're the law man? You are the law. I'm going to check it out. And if it ain't the law and you're wrong...
7: You come talk to me.
6: I'm not talking to nobody. I'm filing and I'm suing because you're interrupting my work.
1: You hear Gary bragging about how smart he is, how well he does his job. But at the same time, what you hear is an incredible narcissistic personality, which is typical of serial killers. He sets up the camera, and there's Gary going,
6: 171 pounds.
1: And he starts pumping up his biceps like he's Arnold Schwarzenegger. I mean, he's, very narcissistic.
2: Right.
0: So why were detectives enduring Hilton's self-centered ramblings? Clearly, they were hoping he'd blurt out something about his involvement in the other unsolved cases in the National Forest. But Hilton was admitting to nothing.

0: our timeline, you basically are telling me that you committed no crimes.
1: None.
0: Between 97 or 95.
1: 95.
2: He'd escaped the death penalty in Georgia, but despite his denials, Hilton remained the prime suspect in the murder of that elderly couple, Irene and John Bryant. Mr. Bryant's remains had been found in January 2008 in the North Carolina forest.
3: As a result of the investigation in Georgia, I was absolutely convinced at that point that Gary Hilton was our suspect.
2: But there was another open homicide case that seemed to fit Gary Hilton like a custom-made suit. Down in Florida, the body of Cheryl Dunlap had been found in a national forest. Her ATM card stolen, the remains decapitated. Detectives thought that fit Hilton's M.O. to a T. And Gary Hilton, still playing the smartest kid in the class, defied Florida to come after him. All that time, all that money.
1: If they want to spend $1 million, $2 million to convict me, and then another $2 million to get death, and then another $8 million to defend the death penalty, and get around to executing me 17 years from now when I'm 78 years old and I'm decrepit and anything. Hey, they can do it.
2: Two tough Florida prosecutors, it turned out, would be the match of his defiant taunt.
4: My belief is this is an evil, bad person, and there ought to be a consequence in life to evil acts.
5: Coming up, justice for Cheryl. The hunt for evidence begins.
6: She took the floors up, the seats out. She dismantled that van.
5: When Dateline continues.
2: Suspected serial killer Gary Hilton had already pleaded guilty to the murder of Meredith Emerson in the Georgia mountains, but he cheated the executioner there with a plea deal that led police to his victim's body. To the south, authorities in Florida were convinced he had murdered nurse and mother Cheryl Dunlap, whose partial remains had been recovered 2 weeks before Meredith Emerson went missing. Hilton was defying the authorities in Florida to make the charges stick.
1: If they want to spend $1 million, $2 million to convict me, and then another $2 million to get death. Hey, they can do it.
2: Willie Meggs, then Leon County, Florida state's attorney, had heard enough and indicted Hilton for the murder of Cheryl Dunlap.
7: Willie, he's gone away for life. He's going to be leaving Georgia corrections in a pine box. Why does Florida even need to go to the expense of a capital murder trial?
4: My belief is this is an evil, bad person, and there ought to be a consequence in life to evil acts. I don't think murders ought to be cheaper the more you do.
2: With the Dunlap case looking like a carbon copy of the Meredith Emerson murder, you might think the case would be a gimme for the prosecutors, but far from it. They would not be allowed to introduce Hilton's conviction in the Emerson murder, despite its similarity to Cheryl's, nor his connection with that horror movie, Deadly Run, or the fact that he was the prime suspect in the murders of two elderly hikers in North Carolina. Florida Department of Law Enforcement Special Agent Annie White was part of the team charged with making the case. Months earlier, the cops had developed a partial chronology for Cheryl Dunlap on the Saturday she vanished.
6: We started receiving calls, people saying, you know, we saw her at Walmart, we saw her here. And so we started backtracking those, just trying to get the timeline.
2: The investigators knew that Cheryl's morning had included some shopping in Tallahassee, cashing a check at the bank, and using a library computer to send some email to her son in the Army. They even had a last sighting. Witnesses identified Cheryl as the woman peacefully reading a book here at a popular spot called Leon Sinks in the National Forest.
6: The couple that I interviewed that saw her there at the sinkholes was very adamant that that was her.
2: But the trail had gone cold at the Tallahassee ATM, where a disguised man had withdrawn money using Dunlap's bank cards. A month after Cheryl went missing, the be on the lookout for Gary Hilton during the Meredith Emerson investigation had the phones in Florida lighting up again.
6: When he started hitting the news media, our citizens here started seeing him and immediately recognized him and started calling.
2: And that tip line kept ringing. One caller remembered an odd guy with a handsome red dog. That sighting led investigators down another National Forest path and to another discovery. More remains,
6: He was positive it was Mr. Hilton, described the dog, the van, and so that was one of the camps where the bones were found.
2: Deep in the National Forest, 5 miles from where Cheryl Dunlap's torso had been found, investigators came upon a charred piece of skull and the bony fragments of a human hand in the ashes of a campfire.
6: They were badly burned.
7: A little campfire pit kind of thing?
6: Yes, sir, and he had actually done a pretty good job of covering it up as well. He had covered it with straw and took measures to hide his tracks.
2: The fire had been so thorough, it was impossible to extract DNA from the bones. Whoever killed Cheryl Dunlap had gone to extraordinary lengths to eliminate any physical evidence.
7: You'd think that this is someone trying to conceal the identity.
6: Very much.
7: Chills must have gone up your spine when you heard the details of what had happened to
6: yes, sir.
7: Meredith and how closely yes, it matched Cheryl.
6: Yes, sir.
7: Both taken to the woods, abducted.
6: Yes, sir.
7: Both decapitated.
6: It was just, you know, eerily similar.
2: There was one thing about tracking the odd guy with the red dog that they had going for them. State's Assistant Prosecutor Georgia Kappelman.
8: Fortunately for the investigation, if somebody saw Gary Michael Hilton, they remembered him. He's got that kind of a face or presence that you don't forget. Once we had the description, we had tons of witnesses coming forward.
2: While doing the legwork that was turning up more witnesses putting Hilton in the area, Agent White screened Deadly Run, the horror thriller about tracking down and killing women in the forest that Gary Hilton had worked on years before.
7: Are there scenes that you see in the movie that were reenacted in this actual spree of crimes?
6: Not in every detail, but there's definitely a lot of similarities.
2: And investigators had those home videos of Hilton to screen as well.
9: Last time it was Swanee that was out here.
10: I don't think Swanee was here unless they followed you.
9: No.
6: Watching the videos was very educational because I saw him by himself. I saw him with other people.
2: People like this restaurant manager suffering a rant from Hilton about his delivery drivers.
9: You tell these guys to quit terror driving. Has he received any driving safety education?
10: Sure he has.
6: I saw him with law enforcement. He had many different sides.
9: I'm leaving. I'm getting out of here. God almighty.
7: And he thought he was the smartest bear in the woods.
6: Definitely.
7: Smarter than the officers apprehending him.
6: Definitely. Definitely.
2: They now had numerous Hilton sightings around where Cheryl Dunlap vanished. But despite all the investigative work by multiple sheriff's offices and the FDLE, no witness came forward to put him together with Cheryl Dunlap. The nurse's remains were in such poor condition they told investigators nothing about how she died. But there were thousands of other pieces in the puzzle investigators were trying to solve. Hilton's van, jammed to the roof with hundreds of items, was trucked to the Florida Department of Law Enforcement Crime Lab.
6: Our crime scene analyst spent day and night, literally, weeks.
7: That van was a mess, right?
6: She lived in that van for weeks. She dismantled that van. Every item that was in it was taken out, and then the van itself was dismantled. She took the floors up, the headliner out, the seats out, every scrap of paper, every piece of hair.
2: All that evidence from the van was added to items recovered from the dumpster outside Atlanta where Hilton had been captured. A Georgia cop on Blood Mountain with a metal detector had found the bayonet Meredith Emerson had wrestled away from Gary Hilton. Now, investigators in Florida had a theory.
6: What was interesting about that knife is before we knew of Mr. Hilton, before he had killed Miss Emerson and been caught, our analyst in our lab showed us this is the style, this is what the knife's going to look like.
2: Cameras and memory cards were found inside the van. The techie detectives in the FDLE computer lab were working overtime trying to unscramble deleted material from the evidence. And deep in their DNA lab, more than 700 samples were being analyzed in an attempt to find some link between Gary Hilton and the late Cheryl Dunlap. Had Gary Hilton managed to outsmart them all? Would Florida be able to make the case against him? 3 years after Cheryl Dunlap's death, it was finally going to trial.
5: Coming up.
11: And then he said, isn't it bad about that girl that was murdered? And I said, yes, it is. He said, well, you look like her.
5: The dramatic case begins when Dateline...
12: This is the sound of Lucy staying on top of her spending. You see, even though she's buying a new pair of jeans, she knows that it fits within her monthly budget. Because Wells Fargo will send an alert if her balance drops below her set amount. Yep, nothing gets past Lucy, or Wells Fargo for that matter. However you make money work, Wells Fargo can work with that.
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0: Gary Hilton's trial for the Florida murder of Cheryl Dunlap began in February 2011, a little more than 3 years after he'd pleaded and skated the death penalty in Georgia. But there was no chance of a plea deal in this Tallahassee courtroom. He might be doing life in Georgia, but this was a capital murder case. If convicted, Hilton could die by lethal injection. Remember, lead prosecutor Georgia Kappelman couldn't tell the jury about Hilton's conviction in the Meredith Emerson murder, or mention that he was the prime suspect in that North Carolina double homicide, nor tell the jury anything about that slasher in the forest movie, Deadly Run, that he'd helped make.
1: Ms. Dunlap found herself in a situation and ultimately came to an end that is something that we only think about in nightmares. She spent 2 days with Mr. Hilton before he decided it was time to murder her in cold blood, chop off her head and hands, and dump her body.
0: After her opening statement, the state built the brick and masonry of its story on the timeline investigators had so painstakingly assembled. An attorney hiking with her husband in the National Forest at Leon Sinks that Saturday morning remembered seeing Cheryl.
2: I looked at her and I said, "It's peaceful out here, isn't it?" And she looked at me and she nodded and she smiled and then she exited the boardwalk.
0: Then a parade of witnesses testified to seeing Hilton out and about in the National Forest. There was the motorist who noticed a man near Cheryl's car with a flat tire.
1: How confident are you that Mr. Hilton was the man that you saw at that vehicle?
3: Very confident.
0: Others remembered Dandy, the man's good-looking reddish retriever mix.
4: Can I show you what I marked as State's Exhibit 37?
2: That's it.
4: That looks like the dog you saw that day?
2: Yes.
0: Okay. A picture of Hilton's dog, Dandy, Exhibit 37, was looking to be the state's key piece of evidence.
5: Quite sure that's the dog.
0: Another witness recounted a creepy conversation with Hilton at a country store.
6: And then he said, isn't it bad about that girl that was murdered? And I said, yes, it is. He said, well, you look like her. And I said, well, I don't think so.
0: Another testified about being flagged down by Hilton on one of the forest roads. Hilton was looking for a jump start for his van.
7: I'm an old Southern boy. He looked like a little Yankee man to me.
0: And hunters, too, identified the old guy with the nice dog.
8: He's just acting real weird. He came up, he was flagging us down like it was an emergency or something.
0: What the prosecution couldn't tell the jury was exactly how Cheryl had died. A county medical examiner had to work with severed remains that had been exposed to the elements, he thought, for at least a week or more.
1: Are you able to tell this jury how this woman died?
9: No, ma'am.
0: Not a cause of death, but what the prosecution did have was forensic evidence galore. Hundreds of items recovered from his van and from Hilton's suspected campsites deep in the woods.
10: There's two items here, duct tape with hair, and then there's another piece of duct tape or masking tape with hair.
0: One of the items crime scene techs recovered was Hilton's video camera. He'd tried to delete the images on it.
11: I'm unable to see the entire device, so I'm able to recover those previously deleted files.
0: Florida Department of Law Enforcement lab experts had been able to salvage the audio Hilton did not want the world to hear, and with good reason. This is Gary Hilton 2 days after Cheryl Dunlap's disappearance, singing into the camera microphone and gassing with his dog Dandy.
12: We're doing it, boy.
0: It sounded as though he was confessing to the dog.
12: I killed him with it.
0: A hushed courtroom listened to Hilton's monologue.
12: It's beautiful. Because it's a park. Yeah. But first, I gotta go hide it somewhere else.
0: The state's forensic people introduced evidence about Cheryl's slash tire. A tool mark expert said the bayonet recovered on Blood Mountain up in Georgia was an exact match for the sharp object that caused the puncture down in Florida. But the state's say goodnight evidence was without question the DNA work. Genetic expert Joe Ellen Brown spent 2 years testing more than 750 pieces of evidence in the case. Brown told the jury she was able to match Cheryl Dunlap's DNA to blood on two of Hilton's sleeping bags and on the shoelaces of his hiking boots.
13: The major donor does match Cheryl Dunlap.
0: Jennifer Portman, a senior writer on the Tallahassee Democrat, was in court every day.
14: So how good or bad is the forensic evidence against Gary Hilton?
15: When Georgia Kappelman, the prosecutor, presented the DNA evidence and the sleeping bag with Cheryl Dunlap's blood on it and Gary Michael Hilton's blood on it, you could just see the jurors, for them, You saw it in their eyes. They knew.
0: And with that, after 6 days of testimony, the prosecution rested. Now the defense, holding a very poor hand, would have to fight for Gary Hilton's life.
9: Coming up, Gary Hilton's defense makes its case.
16: We have absolutely no evidence, no direct evidence, that Mr. Hilton committed murder.
9: And will Hilton take the stand?
17: Do you wish to testify?
14: You've done a lot of trials. Is this just another day at the office?
17: No.
18: Oh, no. It's never. When you're waiting for a verdict, your palms are sweaty and your heart's beating and you're very nervous.
9: When Dateline continues.
0: The prosecution had presented a strong case against Gary Hilton. Now it was the defense's turn. Its case was brief. Lead attorney Inez Suber called only one witness, an expert on tool mark identification who testified by videotape, arguing that the bayonet in evidence could not, in her opinion, be determined to be what had been used to slash the victim's tire.
19: It's subjective. It's based on the individual examiner's training and experience.
0: The defense was trying to impeach the testimony of the state's expert who said Hilton's bayonet had slashed Cheryl Dunlap's tire. And that was it for the defense. Gary Hilton declined to take the stand.
17: Do you wish to testify?
20: No.
21: One in 63 million.
0: In her closing argument, the prosecutor reminded the jury of those big number DNA matches.
1: What are the odds that somebody else's DNA is on that sleeping bag other than Cheryl Dunlap? One in 11 trillion Caucasians.
0: Inez Suber's close for the defense was far more vigorous than her limited witness list might have suggested.
16: We have absolutely no evidence, no direct evidence, that Mr. Hilton committed murder.
0: The jurors began their deliberations. Kappelman and her boss waited for them to return their verdict.
14: You've done a lot of trials. Is this just another day at the office?
17: No.
18: Oh, no. It's never. When you're waiting for a verdict, your palms are sweaty and your heart's beating and you're very nervous.
22: And I can tell you, I've been doing it 35 years now. It's never gone away from me. There's this, oh, you'd really like to throw up while you're waiting on them to do. And until you hear it read, it is tense.
9: Coming up, a vicious killer.
1: He's a psychopath, and you know, there's crazy sick and there's crazy mean. He's just crazy mean. He's intelligent, he's a college graduate, he was a member of our armed forces. He's probably smarter than everybody sitting in this room.
9: What would the jury decide?
17: We, the jury, find as follows. As
9: the verdict, when Dateline continues.
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0: The trial of Gary Hilton for the murder of Cheryl Dunlap had taken 7 days. The six-man, six-woman jury needed less than 3.5 hours to reach its verdict on multiple counts.
1: State of Florida versus Gary Michael Hilton, we the jury find as follows as to count one of the indictment. The defendant, Gary Hilton, is guilty of first-degree murder. Count two of the indictment.
0: Gary Hilton was found guilty of the first-degree murder of Cheryl Dunlap, guilty on all counts except car theft. The same jurors would soon reconvene to decide if Hilton would die by lethal injection. He'd dodged death in Georgia, and now it was time to see if he could do it again. You might think that capital punishment with Florida's active death row would have been a given for Gary Hilton, but not so, says Tallahassee Democrat senior writer Jennifer Portman.
2: In Leon County, we had not even sent anyone to death row in 20 years.
3: So it's not a foregone conclusion that this is going to be a hang-em jury.
2: Absolutely not. We've had our share of horrendous crimes, don't get me wrong. But the jurors here are just very uneasy about sending people to death row.
4: This man, Mr. Hilton.
0: Assistant State's Attorney Georgia Kappelman got the initial conviction of Hilton.
5: What are the words you'd use to describe this guy?
6: He's a psychopath, and, you know, there's crazy sick and there's crazy mean. He's just crazy mean. He's intelligent. He's a college graduate. He was a member of our armed forces. He's probably smarter than everybody sitting in this room.
0: There were different rules in this, the penalty phase. Unlike in the trial, prosecutors were now able to disclose to jurors that Hilton murdered Meredith Emerson on Blood Mountain. And state's attorney Willie Meggs did just that, calling to the stand Georgia Bureau of Investigation agents who'd worked on the Emerson case.
7: You indicated that Miss Emerson's body was nude. Gary Michael Hilton tell you why it was nude?
8: He did. He basically stated that he had removed the head and stripped the clothing for forensic purposes.
0: Meggs was able to introduce portions of those chilling interviews that Hilton gave the authorities in Georgia.
9: Once you've taken someone, you're either going to kill them or you're going to get caught. It's as simple as that.
2: Penalty phase was one of the more interesting parts of the trial. That's where you started getting this information about Emerson.
3: Because it's the first time the Georgia information was allowed into the...
2: Correct. So that is when you really start seeing the jurors taking in the enormity. Then you really see the impact of all this coming through.
10: Good morning, ladies and gentlemen.
0: Robert Friedman was the defense's lead attorney in the penalty phase. His strategy was to present Hilton as so mentally damaged as to be incapable of responsibility for his actions. Friedman began with a PET scan expert who testified about traumatic brain damage Hilton had suffered as a 10-year-old when a Murphy bed accidentally fell on him and nearly scalped him.
11: He was taken to St. Joseph Hospital in Tampa and given 200 stitches. And this is an example of a Murphy bed.
0: And jurors, that's not all, the defense's expert continued. Hilton was abused as a child, and he lashed out as a teenager. The doctor testified that Hilton was so deluded that he believed he had worked on a movie about killing women in the forest. That, of course, was a slip-up. Hilton had done just that, and the defense error opened the door for the prosecution to tell the jury about the movie Deadly Run.
12: Well, would that be delusional if it's the truth?
11: No.
0: A defense neuropsychologist tested Hilton, who, it turns out, is as bright as he thinks he is.
13: On the Wechsler Adults Intelligence Scale, he scored an overall verbal IQ of 120, which puts him in the upper 10% or so of the population.
0: Another psychiatrist diagnosed him with schizoaffective and antisocial personality disorder, compounded by an old-fashioned Oedipal complex.
14: So we call it an unresolved Oedipal complex, and a child can grow up with this emptiness inside of them.
0: To top it off, the defense continued, Hilton was self-medicating with prescription drugs.
15: Ritalin and Effexor will basically push you over that line.
0: The defense then treated jurors to Gary Hilton, This Is Your Life, a saga of abuse, neglect, and injury. It included an audio tape of Hilton's late mother talking about how, as a teenager, Hilton had wounded his stepfather.
16: And he said, shoot me, go ahead, shoot me. I dare you to shoot me. Gary shot him.
17: In the legs or in the...
16: The stomach, the lower part of the stomach.
0: A junior high girlfriend testified that Gary wasn't a bad guy back in the day.
18: He was funny and outgoing and smart.
1: The defense rests.
0: Once the defense rested, Willie Meggs called his rebuttal witness, a clinical psychologist to revisit the essential issues.
12: Did Mr. Gary Hilton, did he know right from wrong?
17: My opinion is that, yes, he clearly knew right from wrong, and clearly he knew the criminal nature of his conduct. And my opinion is that he is a psychopath, and that's what generated the murders and nothing else.
0: The attorneys made their final appeal to the jurors.
12: I'm going to ask every one of you individually to go back in that jury room and vote to recommend that Gary Hilton be put to death.
19: On behalf of Mr. Hilton, I'm asking all of you, collectively and individually, to recommend a life sentence in this case.
0: The jurors then retired to deliberate nothing less than whether Gary Hilton should live or die.
20: Coming up, another haunting question. Were there more victims out in the forest?
21: I personally believe there are.
20: And a legacy.
22: She's really the hero. It was through her efforts that we were able to catch her killer.
20: Remembering Meredith Hope Emerson. When Dateline...

0: The same jurors who found Gary Hilton guilty of murdering Cheryl Dunlap were trying to decide if they should recommend Hilton spend life in prison or be put to death by lethal injection. Their life or death debate lasted an hour and 20 minutes.
1: A majority of the jury, by a vote of 12-0, advise and recommend to the court that it impose the death penalty on Gary Michael Hilton.
0: Hilton sat expressionless as the results were read. 2 weeks later, an equally emotionless Hilton listened as the judge pronounced his sentence.
2: It is ordered and judged that you, Gary Michael Hilton, be sentenced to death for the murder of Cheryl Dunlap. May God have mercy on your soul.
0: Gary Michael Hilton was sent to Florida's death row for the murder of Cheryl Dunlap. He was shackled and transported to Western North Carolina and indicted in federal court there for the murders of John and Irene Bryant. The government alleges the serial killer murdered the elderly couple in October of 2007, shortly before killing Cheryl Dunlap and Meredith Emerson.
3: We have a good case. A tremendous number of man hours spent in the investigation.
0: But a trial wouldn't be necessary. In March 2012, Hilton pleaded guilty to kidnapping and killing John and Irene Bryant and received 4 life sentences, to be served consecutively with the sentences he received for his convictions in Florida and Georgia. Law enforcement officials from across the Southeast have met with Hilton multiple times in an attempt to find out how many more of his victims there might be out there.
4: You believe that there are 4 deaths connected here?
5: At least.
4: You think there are others?
5: I think there's certainly the potential to be others. I don't know that we'll ever know for sure unless he tells us.
0: So far, Hilton is sticking to his story that he started hunting, as he describes it, in October of 2007, that there were no murders before then. The pain and suffering of the families of Hilton's victims and suspected victims dulls but never ends.
6: He's taken so much from me and my family. What can you say to someone who would murder 2 wonderful people for $300? And Meredith Emerson, a beautiful young lady. And Cheryl Dunlap, and very possibly many more. The man is not even what I think of as human. He is something else. A true psychopath who needs to be put where he can never harm anyone else again.
0: For Cheryl Dunlap's friends and family in Florida, Hilton's conviction provoked conflicting feelings.
7: And I think, believe it or not, that Cheryl would want us to forgive. And when I went into the courtroom and I actually saw him, my thought was not that they put him to death or this or that. I was glad he was off the street. But I have to forgive Gary Hilton. I have to.
4: Tabby, in the family, it was a death penalty case, and the jury recommended the death penalty, and that was the sentence. Does it matter to you?
8: We were pleased with the outcome, yes. And like Laura said, he's off the streets. He's not able to hurt anyone again. Yes, I think it matters.
0: And there are regrets on the part of the officers who investigated the Hilton cases.
4: Could there have been one tip line that had come in sooner? Could there have been one fragment of information we could have put together more quickly and spared her?
5: There hasn't been a day go by since then that I haven't thought about Meredith Emerson and what we could have or should have done differently. But see, she's really the hero. She did the best she could in hopes that we could catch up. It was through her efforts that we were able to catch her killer, but also the killer that was responsible for the killing of Cheryl Dunlap.
0: In Georgia, for Meredith Emerson's closest friends, it's time to forget about Gary Hilton and remember her.
9: He took our friend, he took a daughter, a sister, but he can't take her memory. He can't take the things that we love about her away.
0: There is, they say, important work to be done.
9: We started an organization in her memory.
0: Julia Karenbauer, Meredith Emerson's one-time roommate in Georgia, founded along with others something called Right to Hike, advocating hiker safety.
9: We didn't want anybody to go through this again either, to bring awareness of what happened and how it happened and maybe make you think about going hiking by yourself twice to take a friend.
4: Yeah.
9: You know, to be a little safer.
0: The organization founded by Meredith Emerson's friends has sponsored events with a huge turnout of people and dogs. Meredith's dog, Ella, went to live with her parents in Colorado.
9: Any event that we ever have for Right to Hike, just seeing people come and say, I never met Meredith, but I feel like I know her, and I wanted to come out and support. And that was the biggest thing, the community outreach after everything happened.
0: Right to Hike has aided humane societies, educated hikers on safe practices, and put cell towers on trailheads.
9: One of the big things that we realized very quickly on these trails that our cell phones didn't work, and Meredith had her cell phone with her, and that didn't help her.
0: And if you ever hike Blood Mountain, you just might notice a little sticker there as you head out. Remember me, M.E., Meredith Emerson. She, most of all, would like you to enjoy your day in the outdoors.
9: She just really enjoyed being out with nature and, you know, watching Ella run through the forest and, you know, play with other dogs. I think it was just a really peaceful place for her to be.
5: People go to these places to relax and get away from everyday life and enjoy the outdoors, and they should continue to do that. These are some of the safest places there are to go.
4: Until the monster shows up.
5: Yeah.
0: Gary Hilton has been on death row since April 2011. The Florida State Supreme Court denied his appeal in 2021. The average stay on Florida's death row is just over 16 years.
10: That's all for now. I'm Lester Holt. Thanks for joining us. I'm Lester Holt, and this is Dateline.
11: I miss her smile and her laughter. I miss everything about her.
12: It's more difficult to speak in public about it now.
13: The news swept the nation when she vanished. Lacey Peterson, the beaming young mom-to-be.
11: Please, please, let her come home to us.
13: Prosecutors speak out in an in-depth television interview.
14: You put so much of your life into it, it stays with you.
13: Lacey's husband, finally, hear the story he told.
15: Grabbed some pizza from the fridge and jumped in the shower.
13: His rarely seen police interrogation.
16: You have no idea where this is.
17: We couldn't find anything wrong with this guy.
18: He was that charming.
13: And surprising details from the other woman who helped uncover the truth.
18: It still affects me emotionally.
19: Did Scott Peterson kill his wife?
20: I do not believe he did.
19: I mean, really? Who else could have done it?
20: I'm glad you asked that question.
13: Here's Keith Morrison with The Disappearance of Lacey Peterson.
21: Once upon a time in a small California city lived a sweet pregnant woman with a radiant smile, and outside of friends and family, hardly anyone knew her name.
22: Can I help you?
23: My son-in-law called. He's been playing golf. My daughter's been missing since this morning. She's 8 months pregnant.
21: She would never know, of course, how famous that name of hers was about to become.
24: We have no indication, no significant leads at this point.
21: Would never know that a curious, sympathetic, puzzled nation had cast an eye her way. Lacey Peterson. She was 27 years old. And on the night before Christmas, she was gone.
25: Lacey, if you're out there and can hear us and see us, we love you. And we're searching, we're looking.
21: It hit something. Something in the air. The zeitgeist, that name, that smile, that mystery. Impossible to put down.
26: Whoever has her, please, please, please let her go. Bring her back
27: to
26: us.
27: We love her so much. We want her back. Please, let us have her back.
21: And then there was him, the husband, the inscrutable Scott Peterson.
28: I really don't care what people think of me, as long as it continues to keep Lacey's picture, description, tip line in the media.
21: Before our very eyes, he would morph from a faithful husband who loved his wife to an object of suspicion, an outrage. Such a circus, the whole sad thing sometimes seemed to be.
29: Scott! Hey, why don't you come and talk to us and tell us the truth?
21: But for all the noise, all the breathless coverage, the hours of TV, the acres of tabloid, there was and is a story never completely told. A story the prosecutors told Dateline first.
30: What do you think of Scott Peterson, his personality?
9: He's a very unusual person. He's clearly very
14: I think he's very smart. I think he thinks he's very smart.
21: The story the detective saw firsthand.
17: When somebody's in a position like him and they didn't do it, usually they'll say, take blood, take a polygraph, I don't care. But Scott wouldn't do that. He'd only go to a point.
27: He was just cool as a moose.
17: He was Steve McQueen cool.
21: The story of what happened to her, too. The other woman whose name was also thrust into a cultural moment. Amber Fry.
0: What does a saga like that do to a person's life?
18: Well, I'd say, from day one, it completely changed my life.
21: And the story told by a frustrated ex-journalist, convinced that the cops, the prosecutors, the public, got it all wrong.
27: Did Scott Peterson kill his wife?
1: I don't believe that. I do not believe he did.
21: And a video we found buried in the court archives.
16: So what you're telling me, Scott, is there's no... You'd have no idea where this is.
21: Scott Peterson talking to a detective just hours after sounding the alarm. Lacey was missing. But before we get there, we'll begin here with Lacey Peterson's mother, Sharon Rocha, surrounded, fortified really, by Lacey's best friends, Stacy Boyers, Lori Ellsworth, and Renee Tomlinson.
2: They seem to make you feel cheerful.
3: They do. They help a lot. I'm glad they're here.
2: But it's tough still, huh?
3: It is tough.
21: Perhaps harder than ever to talk about it, she said, to talk about her long-dead daughter, whose case so captivated the country.
2: There are people growing up who probably either don't remember or never knew about Lacey Peterson. Tell me about Lacey.
4: I moved to Modesto in the third grade, and I knew nobody. Uh-huh. And she was one of the first people I met, and there was no not meeting her.
21: You get the idea. Big personality.
5: It just makes you want to whistle.
4: She made everybody laugh and welcome and just with a smile. She could smile and you would know that that is the girl that you're going to be probably spending the rest of the night talking to or laughing at or listening to. Maybe not talking so much, but she was hard to get a word in edgewise.
21: Talkative, smart, tenacious. A person who went for what she wanted, the way she did for Scott Peterson.
2: How did Lacey meet Scott?
3: At a cafe where Scott worked.
21: Or at least saw him there and, just like that, gave a waiter her phone number to pass on to Scott.
3: She wasn't bashful.
21: And Lacey's mother liked Scott, liked him a lot.
3: Very charming, very polite, perfect gentleman.
2: Bringing roses, that sort of thing?
3: Yes. He'd had a dozen roses for Lacey and then a dozen roses for me. So, of course, I was impressed.
21: The courtship was like that, old-fashioned, in what seemed a good way.
3: He actually asked our permission to marry Lacey, and we gave him our permission.
21: There was a big wedding in the summer of 97. And by the turn of the millennium, Scott was a fertilizer salesman in Modesto, Lacey a substitute teacher. His job took him on the road a lot. But they were happy.
2: Did the three of you get to know the two of them together much before?
4: Mm-hmm. Mm-hmm. I thought he was a great guy.
6: We thought they were great.
4: She was always happy. It was almost a joke of, gosh, does he have a brother?
21: Though Lacey struggled to get pregnant, after nearly 5 years of marriage, that came too.
4: The day after my baby shower that she threw for me, she took a pregnancy test and called everybody. Yep, very early. Very early the next morning.
21: Soon enough, the Petersons learned they were having a boy. They readied the nursery and decided to name him Connor. Lacey was nearly 8 months pregnant by Christmas, the last Christmas before little Connor was due.
2: You were supposed to have a Christmas Eve dinner, is that right?
3: Yes, I was. She was having Christmas Day, and I was having Christmas Eve dinner, and that was when he called. Mm-hmm. It was close to 6:15, he called and asked if Lacey was...
6: missing.
3: With me. And I said, no, she's not here. Well, she's missing.
21: And that was the beginning. Christmas Eve, 2002. Lacey Peterson, with her bright smile, was nowhere to be found.
7: When we come back, the missing mom-to-be becomes national news.
4: There's a $500,000 reward. I thought somebody kidnapped her.
3: I was absolutely panicked.
7: The first clues her dog dragging its leash, her neighbors robbed, her husband asking for help.
30: Did he seem frantic or worried?
3: A little bit.

0: What was it about this woman, this man, this case that so quickly gripped the nation? Was it her smile? Was it because it happened Christmas Eve? Subject for some PhD thesis now. But at the beginning, it was like a thousand other such cases. A stomach-flipping phone call. She's missing.
1: I've had a child missing for 10 minutes, and the sense of, oh my God, something may have happened here is so powerful, it just takes over everything.
2: It does. It absolutely does.
0: Lacey Peterson's mother, Sharon, remembers telling her son-in-law, Scott, check with the neighbors, call Lacey's friends.
1: And he did. You all?
3: Yeah, mm-hmm. We all got a call.
4: Yep.
5: He asked me if I'd seen her that day. Have you seen Lacey at all today?
2: Called back.
5: I said, no, I haven't. And he's like, well, she's missing. And
1: did he seem frantic or worried?
2: A little bit.
0: Worried enough to ask for their help.
1: So did you all go over to his?
2: Yeah.
1: To their place?
0: Sharon Roach's longtime boyfriend, Ron Gransky, called the cops.
6: Can I help you?
7: My son-in-law called. He was playing golf. My daughter's been missing since this morning. She's 8 months pregnant.
0: Golfing on a cold Christmas Eve? Odd, but okay. Meanwhile, Sharon followed up on something Scott told her. That he came home to find the dog out in the yard, wearing a leash.
2: I went directly to the park.
1: Because of that leash on the dog?
2: And yes. We had walked together in the park before. I was absolutely panicked. I was running around. I was looking in trash cans. Mm-hmm. I was screaming her name.
0: No sign of her anywhere. Lacey's friend spent the early hours of Christmas morning making missing posters.
4: The next morning I walked in, was it Christmas Day? We had flyers and tape and everything.
8: We're going to start passing these out to the family and volunteers. It's awesome. Just another way to get her picture out there.
5: We hit the ground running. We just get up the next day. And
2: I know I didn't sleep for days.
9: To Oakdale?
8: Yeah, that's where I'm going to be.
0: Pretty soon, the whole town of Modesto seemed to be looking for Lacey Peterson.
10: Please have prayers. Anyone out there, help bring her home. Bring her home alive.
0: Of course, the police were searching too, full out.
11: How long did the search go on in here, anyway?
12: Well, all night, and then all the next day.
0: Al Brocchini, the first detective on the case, watched as searchers scoured the area.
11: They were everywhere here, right? They were just...
12: Oh, yeah, they did a grid search, meaning they would have been in eye contact and walked this whole area.
0: Brocchini and John Bueller, his partner at the time, had a feeling from the start. Lacey Peterson missing wasn't going to end well.
13: Because she didn't lead an at-risk lifestyle. Yeah. She didn't hang around at the bars, and she wasn't out two-timing him or doing anything like that. I mean, she was a girl that was just ecstatic from everything that I learned about her of being a mother.
0: So she wasn't someone who would just walk away. And yet, in the anxiety, hope. An idea formed in the minds of those who loved Lacey that somehow this might turn out all right.
2: We know we're going to find Lacey. We know we're going to bring her home alive and safe.
4: We were going to find her. Like, I thought somebody kidnapped her. That's what I thought, just for the baby or something.
0: Here's Lori, Renee, and Stacy, along with another friend, in January 2003.
14: You know, there's a $500,000 reward for her and, you know, the baby's safe return. Just take that. You know, take the money and give us Lacey back.
0: So in those first days, an exhausted Sharon Rocha, her ex-husband, Lacey's father, Dennis, beside her, went on TV and pleaded with a kidnapper.
15: I would just like to send a message out there that whoever has her, please, please, please let her go. Bring her back to
16: us. We love her so much.
0: Early on, there were clues the cops uncovered that made kidnapping seem plausible. Remember the couple's dog with the leash attached? Scott found it in the backyard. A neighbor said she saw the Peterson's dog wandering the street earlier that day, so maybe Lacey was kidnapped while walking the dog. And just about the time Lacey disappeared, there was a burglary right across the street. So, did she witness a crime? Did burglars take her? The police wanted to know.
17: A reward for information. For the identity of the persons responsible for the burglary.
0: Then two men were caught. Didn't take long. And soon enough, one of them showed up in a TV interview.
18: I went and picked up the safe and took it to my house, and that's all that I had to do with it. I didn't have nothing to do with that lady's disappearance.
0: And police agreed, no connection to Lacey. So they kept digging.
13: We're also looking at and researching up all the sex registrants and the parolees, people with histories of violent crime, abductions, kidnappings, sexual assaults, and things like that.
11: A lot of them hung out at the park in that area.
13: We had some. We were clearing those guys. We were interviewing them, and we were verifying their alibis.
0: What the police were not saying was that homicide detectives had other suspicions. Of course, they talked to Lacey's husband, Scott.
13: We're certainly going to look at Scott first. He's the closest to Lacey, and that's where you start when you're working a case like
17: this. Of course.
0: That was behind the scenes. In front of the camera, the official police statements were more circumspect.
3: Let's focus on the fact that we would still like to find Lacey alive, but we have to understand what the other possibilities are. The other possibilities are that she could be, a victim of foul play.
0: Those closest to Lacey, who at first were having trouble grappling with the whole idea of foul play, certainly couldn't fathom that Scott had anything to do with Lacey's disappearance. Back then, early 2003, even Sharon Rocha told us, impossible.
15: People who know Scott and Lacey have no doubt whatsoever that he has nothing to do with her disappearance.
0: It's a powerful thing, true belief. But when it comes crashing down, my, my, my.
6: Coming up, Scott Peterson down at the station. A rare look at his interrogation.
16: When did you realize you were going to go fishing?
19: Oh, that was a morning decision.
6: Was there something fishy about his story?
12: He didn't even know what he was fishing for. He didn't know what bait he was using.
6: When Dateline

0: Didn't take long for the Lacey Peterson story to go wide. That face was smiling out of magazines and television screens nationwide.
1: The more leads we get, the more she's out there somewhere.
0: Friends and family, desperate to get the story out, talked to anyone, everyone. But they noticed one person seemed to stay in the background. Scott, grieving in private, his parents told us back in 2000.

0: struck by how impassive Scott was, even as he revealed he didn't go golfing.
1: When did you realize you were going to go fishing?
2: Oh, that was a morning decision. It's either go,
1: that was a morning
2: go play golf at the club or go fishing.
1: Okay.
2: Seemed too cold to go play golf at the club.
0: He said he drove to his warehouse office a few miles away.
1: And you went over to your shop?
2: Right.
1: And what did you do over there?
2: I assembled my mortiser. You know, the mortiser is it's a woodworking tool to make tables.
1: Yeah.
2: Yeah, I just got that, so I assembled it. Checked my email. Sent one email. Then took the boat up and went.
0: Then, said Scott, he drove to the Berkeley Marina, about 90 miles away, parked his car, and put his boat in the water.
1: When you got in your boat and you took off, did you go very far? Or?
2: Well, I mean, probably a couple miles. I went north, found a little island kind of deal there. Island had a bunch of trash on it. I remember a big sign that said no landing. It looked like some broken piers around it. I just assumed it would be a decent, you know, shallow area.
1: Did you troll?
2: A little bit. I mean, a lot of the reason I went was just to get that boat in the water.
0: Details that sounded plausible enough, except to Detective Brocchini.
3: He drew a short straw when he got a fisherman to talk to.
4: Me and the officers, they were fishermen too. His fishing pole is like one you'd use in a stream. And his lures are jigs that you would use in the Delta. He didn't even know what he was fishing for. He didn't know what bait he was using. And he didn't have any gear that was really meant to be fishing in the bay.
0: Brocchini also wondered, why had Scott bought a fishing license days before if he didn't know he was going to fish that day?
4: There's a receipt dated December 20th. That's when he bought his fishing license.
3: But then he said it was a last-minute decision.
4: He said it was just that day, the last-minute decision.
3: So that didn't quite jibe.
4: That doesn't jibe.
0: The detective was, to say the least, skeptical of Scott's fishing story.
4: Why would you go 90 miles? If all you're doing is you want to try out your new boat, right, and you live in Modesto, I could tell you 20 places within 25 miles of here you could put that boat in the water and try it out.
0: But Scott said he had proof, a parking receipt from the marina.
4: Yeah, here's my receipt, just to prove I was there, you know. So, I mean, I've fished at Berkeley Marina lots of times, and I probably got four or five of them on my dashboard right now, but I don't know what made him decide that, okay, I'm done fishing, I'll take it off my dashboard now, and I'll put it in my pocket in case I need it for later. I don't know, but that's just, he was ready, prepared.
0: Scott said the fish weren't biting that Christmas Eve afternoon, so he headed back to Modesto and got home around 4:30, where he found the dog with the leash attached, an unlocked back door, but no Lacey.
2: I grabbed some pizza from the fridge.
1: Took the box out?
2: Yeah, put it on the counter like it was. Lots of milk. And jumped in the shower.
0: He was calm as he spoke to Brocchini. Calm, matter-of-fact, helpful.
1: Were you calling for Lacey or?
2: Oh yeah, of course.
1: But she wasn't home?
2: No. Assumed she's at her mom's.
1: Okay, so then you called over her mom's?
2: That's right.
1: Had they heard from her?
2: No. Just not all day.
3: He answers your questions, but he doesn't do any more than that, right? Is that fair to say?
4: He has an answer.
3: Uh-huh.
4: And he doesn't elaborate, doesn't get emotional.
0: Which the investigators thought at the time wasn't necessarily a good thing.
4: He told me, oh, that's concerning. I get home and her car's there and the dog's running around on a leash and, you know, the door's unlocked and her purse is here and that's really concerning me. But let me take all my clothes off and wash them and let me, you know, eat some pizza and take a shower before I even try to figure out what's going on here. That's concerning. That was concerning to me.
0: And then the detective asked the question that soon everyone would be asking.
1: So what you're telling me, Scott, is you have no idea where this is.
5: Most people in that situation, they're going to have a lot of questions for you.
6: Sure.
5: Well, are you guys doing

0: this. I've heard of this. Why don't you do this? Oh, we got that from Sharon. We got that from Ron. We got that from Lacey's friends. Everybody had an interest in trying to get us to go faster.
1: Everybody, that is, but Scott. Now why, they wondered, would that be?
2: Coming up.
3: Hey, beautiful. I just left a message at home.
0: When I listened to that, I thought that he was leaving this recording for us to hear.
2: Scott, under scrutiny.
4: I was afraid to say it out loud. Could he be involved with her disappearance?

0: A week after Lacey Peterson disappeared, they had a vigil.
1: Everyone coming together and praying just helps you feel like you're doing something.
2: Candles and prayers and tears. And though much of Modesto was here in body or spirit, not a single person understood, not yet, not for a while, why this gathering would become a defining moment. Especially, perhaps, Scott Peterson. Because though it looked as if he might have shed a tear or two, he seemed to be avoiding Lacey's family and friends.
3: What about the vigil?
4: He wasn't
5: on the stage.
4: No, he wasn't on the stage.
6: Oh, he was on the phone.
0: Sharon wouldn't know for a long time the truth about Scott's phone call that night. But it was that night after the vigil that privately, Sharon first allowed her mind to go to that very dark place.
4: I remember it was New Year's Eve.
5: Yeah.
4: When I started going back and forth, but just to myself. I wouldn't say it out loud. I was afraid to say it out loud, but yeah. I started just kind of thinking, could he be involved with her disappearance?
0: Sharon was a frantic mess, and she looked at him, and he just seemed so detached somehow.
4: Never once did he say, oh my God, where is Lacey?
5: No.
4: Where could she be? I hope she's okay. I hope, you know, she's not harmed. Never, ever,
3: You were
4: ever.
3: Feeling that panic. Even as you talk about it, you can see a little bit of it left.
4: Yes.
3: He did not seem to have that sense?
4: He did not have it. Mm-hmm. And I actually made out a list of did he or didn't he. I had a list. And there was a lot more on the did than didn't. And that's what really scared me.
0: It scared her. She didn't want to believe it, didn't want to go there, so she didn't. Put that thought out of her mind. But the detectives were trained to go there. They turned over everything Scott said and did and didn't do and wondered why. There was a slickness somehow, a fake feeling from the very beginning, like the voicemail he left Lacey while he drove home from the Berkeley Marina.
7: Hey, beautiful. I just left a message at home.
8: When I listened to that, I thought, nah, this doesn't sound right. Been married 5 years, she's pregnant. And he's talking to her like they're on their third date.
7: I live in Berkeley. I'll see you in a bit. We love you. Bye.
8: The tone to it that he was leaving this recording for us to hear so that he would appear to us as this devoted husband and not somebody that was involved in foul play.
0: Of course, it could also be that he was just a romantic guy.
8: We couldn't rule that out at all.
0: And there was this, under the circumstances, the very day Lacey disappeared. Why was he almost obsessively fastidious when they searched his pickup truck?
9: He was worried about the wrong things. I'm searching his truck, and I open the door, and it bangs into the Land Rover. He was right up there. He goes, Al, he has a glove. I'll hold this, or I'll move my truck. But, you know, I wrote it in my police report because I'm like, that's weird.
0: These weren't hard facts of evidence, of course, just a rising damp of suspicion. Things like, when did Scott get a boat?
4: The detective said that he had taken his boat out. And I said, what boat?
5: Mm-hmm.
4: Scott doesn't have a boat.
3: Mm-hmm. Yep.
4: Until
3: it turned out.
4: He did have a boat.
5: Yep.
4: Yes.
0: Scott had told Brocchini that Lacey knew about the boat. How could it be that Sharon had no idea that Scott had recently bought a used 14-foot game fisher?
9: The light didn't just go on my head and say, oh, he killed her. No, it didn't. I treated him like a husband and the husband of a missing person. But I had suspicions. And I asked him to take me to the boat, show me the boat.
0: Very late that first night, the detective and Scott went to Scott's warehouse where he worked and kept his boat.
3: You came here that night, right?
9: Christmas Eve night, yeah.
3: What did he tell you when you came here and you wanted to look inside and you had your flashlight out and stuff?
9: He said there's no electricity.
0: No lights, which was a lie.
9: So I just said, open the door and I'll put my headlights in there.
0: To the detectives, it all smelled bad. So they did the things detectives do. They got a wiretap on Scott's phone, hid a GPS under his car, and they watched him constantly. Sometimes, they noticed, he watched them too.
9: I was surveilling him, and I'm in an unmarked car. I'm parked 3 blocks away in a high school parking lot full of cars, and I'm watching this place with binoculars. And all of a sudden, I look in my side view mirror, and Scott. So I got out of the car, and he says, hey, Al.
0: It was just odd, and yet he seemed such a Boy Scout. He had no secret criminal past, no history of being abusive.
6: Okay, you guys haven't had any problems, marriage problems? Everything's good?
0: Mm-hmm. So they stewed in their suspicion, aware they really had nothing on him.
8: We couldn't find anything wrong with this guy. I don't think there was a wart on his body. I don't think he ever had a traffic ticket. I mean, he really was the guy you want to marry your sister. We were waiting for that one thing that showed that he wasn't this perfect guy.
0: In one remarkable moment, they'd get that and more. Because of her.
10: Coming up.
11: He was single and looking for the one.
10: Enter Amber.
12: Hey, sweetheart. Scott here.
11: It was going really good.
13: Did you start to think about, wait a minute, I could actually make a life with this man?
11: You know, I did.
10: When Dateline.

0: October 2002, months before Lacey Peterson disappeared. And 100 miles away in Fresno, California, something happened that would make all the difference in the case. A young woman named Amber Fry got a phone call from a friend about a guy.
1: I was doing really well in getting my career started in massage therapy and single mother, and was told about this great guy that my friend wanted me to meet.
0: He sounded perfect.
1: She had said he had a good sense of humor, good looking, had a career. He was single and looking for the one, like soulmate.
2: He was serious about this.
1: Yeah.
0: His name? Scott Peterson. It was late November when they met in person, and it was electric.
1: I mean, we just had a really great first date, like really good.
2: Sometimes you meet somebody, it's very easy to talk to them. You feel as if there's no wall between the two
1: right.
2: of you. It was like that?
1: Yeah.
0: He wooed her fast with strawberries and champagne.
2: It was early, bright, and exciting.
1: Absolutely.
0: He was eager to bond with Amber's little girl.
1: I mean, he was really sweet with her. She was excited. We had planned a picnic and a little hike. She held both of her hands as we walked and was comfortable with him.
2: That must have been very sweet at the time.
1: It was.
2: And it's not always you find a man who is comfortable with the idea that you have a child or children.
1: Right.
0: He bought them both gifts. He brought groceries to their house. He made dinner. He was considerate, caring, even in voicemail.
3: Hey, sweetheart, Scott here. Call him on my drive into the gym here to do my weekly 5-minute workout. See how you're doing. I'll try to give you a phone call. Bye.
1: It was going really good. I was really excited. He was always complimenting, you know, like, you leave the best messages. And, you know, looking forward to seeing you.
0: All so perfect. What Scott never mentioned, of course, was that he was married. His wife was Lacey, and he and Lacey were readying a nursery for their firstborn, who was on his way. No, Amber knew nothing of that. And yet, something wasn't sitting right with her, she thought. Why, when he called her, was there so often the sound of running water in the background, as if he was masking the sound of their conversation?
1: It was just odd. Like, why are you talking to me in the shower? Yeah, he kind of blew it off. Like, it wasn't a big deal.
0: But then, early December,
1: he had called me one day saying he really needed to talk to me. And I could hear in his voice he was worried or concerned or something was going on.
0: Scott was contrite, said he had a confession to make.
1: He apologized because he wasn't honest with me, that I'd asked if he had ever been married, and that, in fact, he had lost his wife. And this would be the first holidays without her.
2: That's the expression he used, I lost my wife.
1: Yes. And he was crying and just, you know, like, very emotional.
0: It was a tender moment, said Amber, and she felt compassion for him.
1: I thought, well, maybe she died of, you know, cancer or in an accident, or, I mean, because his words were obviously, you know, something recent or more recent.
2: Sure. Did you ask?
1: I didn't ask. I didn't want to pry because he was so emotional.
0: With that secret off his chest, Scott gave her a new cell phone number where she could reach him when he took a long-planned trip to Europe over Christmas. That is,
1: if you still want to talk to me after, you know,
2: after I've told you this.
1: Right. And so I was like, yes, of course.
2: Did you start to think about, wait a minute, I could actually make a life with this man?
1: You know, I did.
0: And yet even here, December 14th, as they got ready for a Christmas party with Amber's friends, the little beast of doubt was worming its way into her mind.
1: I was starting to feel that women's intuition, something just wasn't right.
2: Really?
1: Yes.
0: Well, he was in Europe, he told her. She should write to him at a post office box in Modesto. But he had told her he lived in Sacramento, so why Modesto? Why these odd questions she couldn't answer? She had a cop friend. She called him. Could he check up on Scott Peterson from Sacramento? A few days later, her friend called back.
1: He said that he found an article and that he was going to print it and bring it to me. I said, okay.
0: That was December 29th. Scott had left for Europe 2 days earlier, or so he said. And then Amber read the article.
1: I was in disbelief of what I'm reading because it sounds like him. Fertilizer salesman, Modesto. I don't think there was a full picture of him, but there was. His truck was in this article.
0: So were these words, pregnant and missing.
1: I need this confirmed. I don't want to believe what I just read.
2: Kind of turning your world upside down.
1: Oh, yeah, absolutely.
0: And that's when Amber called the Modesto police.
1: I reach a dispatcher, and I said, I've been dating this person. I just want to know if this is the same person.
2: Sure.
1: And she just kept saying, okay. And like, okay, it is, or okay, what? I gave his birth date. I gave his full name. And then she says, okay. And I said, okay, yes. She goes, yes.
0: Yes, Amber Scott Peterson and the Scott Peterson with the missing wife were one and the same.
1: And I just remember crying. Like, I don't know for how long I was shaking, like the adrenaline and just, I was in shock.
0: Amber Fry, who thought maybe she'd met the one, was in the middle of something terrible.
4: Coming up.
5: Amber.
6: We wanted to start recording calls.
4: Hushed conversations, hidden recordings. Amber goes undercover.
3: I tried to.
1: I was shaking uncontrollably. I was so just nervous and scared.

0: In all fairness to the Modesto Police Department scrambling to manage that flood of tips about Lacey Peterson, Amber's phone call was a barely discernible ripple.
1: Did they call you back right away?
2: No.
0: So the next day she called again, and looking over the dispatcher's shoulder at just the right moment was Detective Brocchini.
3: I just happened to be standing behind one of them, and Bev was typing, and I could see the name Amber Fry, and then she's saying, Scott Peterson's my boyfriend.
4: You're seeing all this.
3: I'm seeing this, so I said, Bev, are you talking to her? And yeah. I said, let me talk to her.
0: And before long, the two detectives were in Fresno listening in person to Amber's story of Scott's amorous courtship.
5: It was almost like a scriptwriter was writing this, very talented with the romance he was.
2: I basically just told him our whole relationship that we had been having and what our conversation was currently at the moment.
1: And that he was over in Europe somewhere.
2: Right. And they, you know, I think they too were just a little like in disbelief, shaking their head. No, he's definitely in Modesto.
0: Scott had been lying the whole time, elaborately. He'd even called Amber from a payphone at the airport to say goodbye when he supposedly left for Europe so she'd see the caller ID. But if Amber hadn't known where Scott really was, she sure knew a lot.
5: And she had a mental recall that was punctuated with wine corks and all sorts of memorabilia
1: that she'd saved
5: from their romance.
0: So then the detectives asked, could she help them in their investigation?
5: Well, we wanted to start recording calls.
0: Amber agreed. So they went right out and bought a portable recorder. And what do you know?
3: As soon as I plug in her little recorder and I'm showing her push the red button, the black button, the phone rings.
2: He called.
1: Oh, boy.
6: Amber. Hey. Hey there. I can barely hear you.
2: And their expression, they were just like, wow, I can't believe he's calling you right now.
6: Hey, I'll be in Paris tomorrow. I'm outside of Normandy right now. And hopefully the phone is better.
2: I was shaking uncontrollably. My fingers were like just sweaty, palmy mess.
1: Yeah.
2: And I was fumbly because I was so just nervous and scared.
0: And so it began. For the next 8 days, Scott Peterson pretended he was traveling in Europe. Amber Fry pretending she was still his girlfriend.
2: Buddy.
0: The cops, they kept looking, bringing scent dogs to Berkeley, divers to the bay. Lacey's friends held that vigil, prayed. All the while, Amber secretly recorded her conversations with Scott, inwardly trembling.
2: I was shaking and trying to catch my breath and calm down. There was just too much nerves there. And I would pace back and forth.
0: One of those calls, of course she didn't know it at the time, was going to be notorious.
2: New Year's Eve.
1: That was the big one.
2: Yeah.
6: Amber, if you can hear me, it's New Year's.
7: I know. I can hear you.
6: Amber.
7: I wish you could hear me.
6: I'm near the Eiffel Tower. New Year's celebration is unreal. The crowd is huge.
0: In fact, the crowd was huge. It just wasn't in Paris. It was in Modesto. And they weren't celebrating. Scott called Amber from the vigil for Lacey, the one where he made himself scarce while Sharon and Lacey's friends pleaded for help. And Scott called Amber, inventing fine details of his trip, like jogging on the cobblestones of Europe.
6: I think I should just run on the street because these cobblestones are slippery.
0: He worked out the time difference for his phone calls.
6: He could have been at 9, that's 6 o'clock my time.
0: And he kept on wooing her, unaware of who was listening.
6: And tell you how wonderful you are. That's pretty easy to do. How thoughtful you are. Amazing. You know, I always call you, I tell you you're special. And it's just not a big enough word for it.
0: Oh, very interesting. But what were you hoping for from those recorded conversations that you didn't get?
5: Well, of course, ideally, I was hoping that he would say, no, I murdered my wife, I dumped her in the bay, and let's run off to Europe. But that wasn't going to happen.
0: So detectives went right at him. They asked Scott to come down to the police department again. And without telling him where they got it, They showed him a fax of a photo of himself with Amber Fry at the Christmas party.
4: And of course he lies when he's confronted.
0: Prosecutor Birgit Flatiger.
4: He sees the picture of himself with Amber and he says, "That's not me."
1: Was it clearly him?
4: It was.
0: If Scott suspected the detectives had somehow found out about Amber, he didn't let on. And he kept calling her, and she kept recording. But he started testing her with questions.
6: Did you see about the news on Paris?
7: No, I didn't, actually.
6: There was a bomb that exploded.
2: And I was like, what bombing? There was another time he had asked if I had seen the article on the monarch butterflies that are in Pismo. And I said, no, I gathered right away he was asking, because these were, in fact, something that was in the paper, possibly.
1: Right.
2: If I was looking at the news.
0: To find out, in other words, if she knew about Lacey. And then on January 6th, 13 days after Lacey disappeared, Scott told Amber himself.
6: You haven't been watching the news, obviously.
7: No.
6: I have not been traveling during the last couple of weeks. I've lied to you that I've been traveling.
7: Okay.
6: The girl I got married to, her name is Lacey.
7: Mm-hmm.
6: She disappeared just before Christmas.
7: Mm-hmm.
6: For the past 2 weeks, I've been in Modesto with her family and mine, searching for her.
7: Okay.
6: She just disappeared, and no one knows.
0: Scott had no idea, of course, that Amber happened to be in the police station when he offered that big admission, or that Amber's responding question was a huge deal to both her and the cops.
7: You came to me earlier in December and told me that you had lost your wife. What was that about?
6: She's alive.
7: What?
6: She's alive.
7: Where? She's alive? Where?
6: In Modesto.
7: And you came and told me this elaborate lie about her missing and this tragedy and that...
6: No.
7: And that this will be the first holidays without her?
6: Yeah, I never said. Amber.
7: Yes.
6: God, I don't want to fight with you. You know that I never said tragedy or missing.
7: Oh, yes, you said you've lost your wife.
6: No. Yes.
7: Obviously without me saying much, but we will...
6: I said that I lost my wife.
7: Yes, you did.
6: I did, and yes.
7: How did you lose her then, before she was lost? Explain that.
6: There are different kinds of loss, Amber.
0: Different kinds of loss? Now, what did that mean? Coming up...
2: We did have a romantic relationship.
8: Revealing the truth to the world. Amber Fry's firestorm.
5: Almost like exploding your own bomb.
2: I had a panic attack. I couldn't breathe.
8: When Dateline continues. Continuing now with our story. Lacey Peterson was missing.
9: I was absolutely panicked.
10: I thought somebody kidnapped her.
8: Her husband was playing it cool.
5: He was Steve McQueen cool.
8: But the woman he's been secretly seeing has turned the tables.
2: I was shaking uncontrollably.
8: Soon, a discovery and an arrest. Then prosecutors speak out in a rare television interview.
9: There's something underneath the surface that is truly evil.
8: Here again, Keith Morrison.
0: It was a world of pain that January of 2003. Sharon Rocha was still gripping onto a slipping remnant of hope that her Lacey was still alive, was barely hanging on. The day soon after that New Year's Eve vigil, when Scott walked into the house.
9: And I asked him, "How are you doing?" And he said, "You know, I'm doing okay." And I just remember, it was almost like I was just pulling back from him, thinking, "You're doing okay? What do you mean you're doing okay?"
0: Sharon definitely wasn't doing okay. Well, the cops, moving forward incrementally, needed more.
11: Police looking for Lacey Peterson in Modesto, California, want to verify her husband's alibi.
0: Modesto PD put out a bulletin. Had anyone seen this truck, this boat, on Christmas Eve? They expanded their ground search to the foothills, the reservoirs, even mine shafts. And by mid-January, police decided they needed to tell Sharon about Scott's affair.
5: We say, hey, we've got some information we got to let you know about on this, and the best thing we can do is just give it to you.
0: They showed her the photo at Amber's Christmas party, the one Scott said wasn't him.
9: I literally thought I was going to throw up. I stood up real fast because I wanted to get out of there. I wanted to get away from them. I didn't want to hear what they were saying.
0: What mother would?
9: I just remember my stomach just turning, and I just saying, just crying, he didn't have to kill her.
12: It changed everything you'd ever thought about.
9: It did.
0: Detective Mueller had told Sharon about Amber because rumors were in the air. The media was sniffing about and getting close.
2: You get to the office, the reporter was right there.
12: Oh, boy.
2: Yeah.
0: January 24th. Local news showed up at Amber's workplace. National tabloids were not far behind.
12: Did you talk to them?
2: No. I refused to talk to anybody.
0: Trapped in her office, she called Detective Mueller. That's when the Modesto PD decided that if Amber's story was going to break anyway, they'd break it on their terms.
5: We believed at the time it was probably best to get her up there, almost like exploding your own bomb.
0: Mueller sent two colleagues to fetch her with a statement all prepared.
2: They were speeding back, in a sense, getting there. And, you know, having this statement written out, you know, trying to read it a few times so it's not too foreign.
0: As they drove to Modesto, headquarters gathered the media. Big news are coming.
13: Yeah, now we are waiting for Modesto police to come out any moment and speak on developments in the Lacey Peterson investigation.
0: And this is the moment when Amber Fried burst like a deer in headlights onto the public stage.
14: Okay, first of all, I met Scott Peterson November 20th, 2002. I was introduced to him. I was told he was unmarried. Scott told me he was not married. We did have a romantic relationship.
2: I had a panic attack. I couldn't breathe. I literally could not catch my breath.
14: When I discovered he was involved in the Lacey Peterson disappearance case, I immediately contacted the Modesto Police Department.
0: She spoke for just over a minute.
14: I am very sorry for Lacey's family and the pain that this has caused them. And I pray for her safe return as well.
0: And now everyone knew. And Scott knew everyone knew. So, did he stop calling Amber Fry? No. Listen to this.
15: Well, I mean, to say how brave you are, I'm really glad that you did that.
16: It wasn't a matter of choice.
15: What's that?
16: It really wasn't a matter of choice. I was they were staked out at my work all day.
15: I know, but still, it's incredibly brave. It just shows what amazing character you have.
0: Scott called to congratulate her, to thank her. Very strange. The police were thanking Amber, too. Now they had new clues. Like the day Scott told Amber he lost his wife. It was the very same day he bought the boat. Coincidence? No, thought the police. Had to be evidence of premeditation. The very existence of Amber Fry changed everything and revealed that many little beasts of doubt had been churning about in the minds of even Scott's diehard supporters.
5: After Amber came forward, that's when they started to open up about the things that they had been kind of hiding and holding back.
0: People remembered things, like how Scott once told someone he was hoping for infertility, that he seemed uncomfortable holding babies, that he didn't want to touch Lacey's pregnant stomach, that he complained he was having a midlife crisis at age 30. Now, when people thought about his story that Lacey walked her dog, they remembered she'd been too tired to do that. And they remembered, too, the peculiar way he acted the night Lacey disappeared.
9: We were standing in the driveway. I asked if he had called his parents. He said no. I was trying to have a conversation with him, and he continued to just turn away from me. He would never look me in the eye. I had to keep following him around, trying to have visual contact with him.
0: Because Scott Peterson had something to hide.
8: coming up.
17: I had a romantic relationship that was inappropriate.
8: Scott Peterson goes public, but in private, strange behavior.
4: He said, I think we should get the house up on the market.
8: Suspicious clues.
5: It looked like five of these little coffee can anchors had been made.

0: since Christmas Eve. Our one and only focus is to find Lacey and to bring her home to us. I love my daughter so much. I miss her every minute of every day.
1: On the same day that Amber Fry told the world about her relationship with Scott Peterson,
2: Scott told me he was not married.
1: Lacey's mother stood before the cameras, too. It was exactly a month since Lacey disappeared.
0: I miss sharing our thoughts and our lives together. I miss her smile and her laughter and her sense of humor. And I miss everything about her.
1: Sharon, who kept trying to keep hope alive, found it slipping away.
0: Someone has taken all of this away from me and everyone else who loves her.
1: Any thoughts that Scott had nothing to do with it, gone too. Even though Sharon would not mention him by name.
0: I know that someone knows where Lacey is, and I'm pleading with you, please, please, let her come home to us.
1: Unbeknownst to them, Scott was thinking about going public too. And he discussed it with, who else? Amber.
3: I am going to speak to the press this coming
4: when?
3: Week. During this coming week.
4: Do you have a date?
3: Well, I'm debating on when it should be
4: okay.
3: done, because Tuesday is the State of the Union address.
4: Okay.
3: So that will take up, you know, a lot of time.
4: Well, okay, that's,
3: And I want maximum coverage.
1: He got it, all right. A sudden whirl of interviews. A few days after his affair with Amber was revealed, Scott talked about it on NBC's Bay Area station.
5: Obviously, yes, I had a romantic relationship that was inappropriate and unfair to a lot of people.
1: And now many of the people who knew Scott had loved Scott no longer believed a word he said. For the police, who'd never believed him, Amber Fry was just one part of an intricate and entirely circumstantial case against Scott. It relied on the smallest of details. Strands of evidence that tried to weave into a rope with which to hang Scott. Another strand? Scott's sudden desire to sell his and Lacey's home just weeks after she went missing.
6: He said, I think we should get the house up on the market. And my mom said, this isn't the time to be discussing this, Scott.
1: But he did sell Lacey's car. Another strand. And then there was the cement dust at Scott's warehouse.
7: A lot of people use concrete anchors for small aluminum
1: sure.
7: boats. And it looked like five of these little coffee can anchors had been made there on that trailer.
1: But only this one anchor was found.
8: It's clear there was more than one. Now, where are those? Nobody knows.
1: Were the other four used to weigh down Lacey's body? And though Scott said going fishing was a last-minute decision, there were sea charts and maps of the Berkeley Marina on his computer from early December. And Scott told police he spent time at his warehouse office on the day Lacey disappeared. And they couldn't help but notice how secluded the place was.
8: Well, this is very isolated back here, and especially on a Christmas Eve.
9: If you wanted to get away with something, it's the place you could do it.
8: Yep.
1: Like move a body into a boat, thought the detective.
10: We have a window here in the front that notes that the screen is ajar.
1: So police gathered the strands, spun the rope. And everything that happened, happened with a lot of people watching.
11: Where does Scott Peterson stand in all of this?
12: He's not been eliminated from the investigation, nor has he been identified as a suspect.
1: Not identified as a suspect, not officially. Yet clearly the only person of interest for the cops and the media.
13: She got in the bag, sir.
14: Evidence?
1: And Sharon kept grappling with the depressing truth that she just didn't want to believe.
0: I felt that I should have felt her leave this earth. I brought her into this world. I should have felt when she left, so that I would have known whether she was gone or not. So at that time, I still had hope that she was coming home.
9: It's a strange and powerful thing, though, isn't it?
0: It is.
9: You give birth to a person, you bring them up, and you feed them, and you care for them. And
0: we were very, very, very close.
9: Yes.
1: And Scott, he soon faded from public view, didn't stay much in Modesto, and Amber finally told him to stop calling her.
4: I think right now, for me, Scott, and really everything
14: that has happened in the last 50 plus days for myself and the family and you and everything that's going in right now. I think it'd be best if you and I didn't talk anymore until there's resolution in this whole
3: thing. Yeah, I agree with that.
14: Good.
3: You're right.
14: Good.
1: And everyone just waited until the sea finally revealed what everybody had been waiting for.
15: Coming up,
0: I felt something that day. I just knew.
15: A devastating discovery and a ride into danger.
7: This was completely off the charts. Nobody's ever reacted this way.

0: April 13, 2003. It was a cool day in Northern California. Sharon Rocha was hiding from the world.
1: It was one of those days. I just buried myself in the couch with a blanket over my head. And
0: she had so locked herself away that day that friends had to come to her house to tell her there was news.
1: They're knocking on my back door on the slider in the backyard.
0: It had been nearly 4 months since Lacey disappeared, yet somehow Sharon felt more bad news was coming. Early that morning, when the tides were low, the body of a baby had been found on the shoreline north of Berkeley. The next day, another body, a torso, badly decomposed, was found nearby.
2: The Contra Costa County coroner has arrived at the scene and has now recovered the remains of the victim. We're at this time letting people know that we believe the gender of the victim is female.
0: But even without positive identification, everyone knew. Even Sharon, who, despite everything, kept trying to hold on to a shred of hope that she'd wake from a nightmare. From Scott, there was not a peep.
1: The fact that he didn't pick up the phone and call anybody to find out if that was his wife and his baby left no doubt in my mind.
0: Her daughter was dead. Her grandson would never be born. Detective John Bueller had known that for a while, and now he was nearly ready to arrest Scott, just not quite.
3: We were going to wait to serve the warrant until after the DNA results were released to confirm the bodies were Lacey and Connor.
0: By that April, Scott Peterson was living in San Diego near his parents. So, tick, tick, tick, detectives waited for lab results. Police kept an eye on Scott.
3: They had the surveillance going on him for quite some time before that.
0: Then, April 18, 2003, 7 a.m., the lab results were still pending when Scott Peterson decided to play cat and mouse with whomever was after him.
3: He's a pretty good driver. At least he was. He knew we were behind him.
0: Scott started driving erratically, very fast.
3: We were trying to keep this rolling surveillance on him. We had a helicopter for part of the time.
0: He stopped and started.
3: He'd cross over three lanes of traffic and take an exit ramp. And of course, we couldn't do that. We'd end up missing him.
0: Driving evasively at times, giving one cop the finger. How long did he lead you on this, Mary Chase?
3: Oh, gosh, this was... It seemed like it might have been a couple hours or so, maybe longer.
0: Scott, with police trailing, traveled 160 miles that morning until law enforcement decided it was just too dangerous.
3: We have to arrest him. They put the lights on him, and he pulled off into the entrance to Torrey Pines Golf Course. And they made contact with him as we pulled up, came out of the car, put the handcuffs on him. No hysterics, no profanity. Typical, you know, Scott in all his controlled, you know, demeanor.
0: What they found in the car with Scott was fascinating. Camping gear, 4 cell phones, his sister's credit card, his brother's driver's license, and cash.
3: Almost $15,000
0: in cash. He also looked different, way different, by intent, clearly.
4: When you arrested him, did he express anything that would suggest he understood? That was it. He was going away.
3: I went to search his car. He said, John, can you tell me if those bodies were my wife and son? And I just told him, Scott, you already know the answer to that.
0: As they drove north to Modesto with their prisoner in the back seat, Bueller got confirmation that the DNA was in. The bodies were Connor and Lacey. They told Scott.
3: Now, he's wearing sunglasses at the time of looking. He doesn't make hardly any reaction whatsoever.
0: And just a few minutes later, they stopped by a roadside burger place to get something to eat. Given the news he'd just received, Bueller assumed Scott wouldn't have much of an appetite. He was wrong.
3: And he goes, I'll have a double-double with cheese, a small fry, and a vanilla shake. Like we were coming back from fishing.
0: Cold? That's what Bueller thought.
3: I've run into people that have had grief before many, many times. And this was completely off the charts. Nobody's ever reacted this way in my presence when it came to something like that.
0: When they got back to Modesto, Scott was booked into jail. It seemed like the end of the road for Scott Peterson. But the circus wasn't leaving. It was just moving up the road a bit.
5: Coming up.
6: I'm innocent.
7: He can be very smooth, but there's something underneath the surface.
8: Prosecutors speak out
5: in an in-depth television interview.
7: He wanted a different life.
5: Years later, they share their story.

0: Is that correct, Mr. Peterson? You're pleading not guilty to the two charges of murder plus the special denying the special allegations?
1: Absolutely.
2: That's correct, Your Honor. I'm innocent.
3: As the case against Scott Peterson slowly made its way from arrest to trial, what really happened to Lacey Peterson became a kind of televised courtroom theater.
4: The defense is asking that the jury be sequestered for up to 5 months.
3: The cast included legal celebrities like defense attorney Mark Garagos, who signed on to defend Scott Peterson.
5: Scott looks forward to finding out who did this to his wife and to his child, Connor.
3: And women's advocate.
6: Thank you for coming today. I'm attorney Gloria Allred. To my right is Amber Fry.
3: Gloria Allred, who erected a protective wall around the story's wild card, Amber Fry.
7: Amber was not going to be doing any interviews during the course of the case, even though so many people wanted
1: sure,
7: to interview
1: yeah.
7: her.
1: Wasn't she offered immense amounts of money to do covers and things like that?
7: There were many offers to Amber if she would only provide an interview. But she needed to protect her testimony for the actual case.
3: But altogether missing in the legal cacophony were the prosecutors, Birgit Flatiger and Dave Harris. This, all these years later, was their first in-depth television interview about the Peterson case. During the trial, they often had to bite their tongues.
8: Your radio would go off in the morning, the radio alarm, and the little news blurb that you would hear
1: first
8: on the pop
1: know.
8: Radio station, whatever, would reference the case. They could say whatever they wanted, right? And it wasn't always necessarily true.
9: Good morning.
3: In court, Garagos won a change of venue. Though just 90 miles or so from Modesto, did anyone not know about the Peterson case?
10: How is Scott feeling about the move?
11: He just wants a trial to take place so that people will be able to see what really took place.
3: Scott's mom assured reporters her son was innocent. But she couldn't have been very happy when everyone decamped to the new courthouse and saw this billboard a local radio station bought right across the street.
1: Man or monster? What did you think when you saw that?
8: Well, that was when we were about to start jury selection.
9: First day of jury selection.
8: So I think we were worried we were going to have another change of venue.
3: But here it stayed. June 1st, 2004, a year and a half after Lacey Peterson vanished, her husband Scott went on trial for her murder. And right off the bat, the prosecution told the jury about Scott and Amber. He winced as they showed these photos of the two of them from the night of the party, the same photos that helped him get caught. And then they showed the jury this picture of Lacey. Same night, different party. She went alone.
8: The reason for the murder was he didn't want to be married anymore. He didn't want to have a child. He wanted a different life. And Amber was just a symptom of that. He didn't want what he had.
1: And he wanted to be rid of what he had.
8: He did.
1: One way or another.
8: Mm-hmm.
9: Lacey and Connor were responsibilities, and he didn't want that.
8: He doesn't care about anyone but himself. He can be very smooth, but there's something underneath the surface that is truly evil.
3: So, said the prosecutors, Scott strangled or suffocated Lacey on Christmas Eve, early in the morning, or possibly the night before.
1: And then after that, after he had done that,
12: drag her from the bedroom out to the carport, pickup truck backed into the carport, take her out the side door, wrapped up most likely, load her into the bed of the truck, drive over to the warehouse, move her to the boat, cover the boat.
3: Then after sending an email and putting together a woodworking tool, law enforcement believed, he headed to the bay. But evidence of murder? That was all circumstantial. They had no incriminating DNA. Minimal forensics, just all those little strands. And in fact, it didn't always go well for the prosecution, as Garagos worked to keep them off balance.
8: We would try and present witnesses in a chronological order in a way that made sense to our theory of the case. And they were very good at disrupting that and saying, we're not ready for that witness. So.
1: Just trying to throw a monkey wrench into your smooth telling of the story.
8: Yeah.
9: If it happened once, maybe it was just coincidence. If it happened every single week, at some point in time, it's a plan.
3: It got worse for the prosecution. Garagos, who believed the Modesto PD had it out for his client, tried to make it look like Al Brocchini had hidden evidence. He asked him on the stand, Did you delete information from a police report about Lacey visiting Scott's warehouse December 23rd?
2: The answer was, I did. And then, okay, we're done for the day. And it's like, can I answer?
1: And that was a very good point for him to make, because it would create the impression that, in fact, Lacey did know about the boat, as Scott said she did, and it lent credibility to the rest of his story as a result.
2: Well, maybe, maybe not, but he could have got the whole story.
3: Of course, the whole story wasn't what the defense attorney wanted, that the information was in another cop's report, that nothing had been hidden. But what did the jury think?
1: What was your sense of how well that prosecution was going?
7: I was a bit concerned. I felt that their burden of proving guilt beyond a reasonable doubt had not yet been met.
3: But the big change, the sea change, was the day she walked in.
13: Walking in the courtroom, you could hear body shifting towards the door. A lot of pressure.
3: As Scott watched, Amber Fry told the jury everything from strawberries and champagne on their first date to his tearful confession of losing his wife weeks before she went missing.
14: How did you lose her then, before she was lost? Explain that.
15: They're different kinds of loss, Amber.
3: And all those phone calls were played for the jury.
7: The jury could hear his words, of course, not his words under oath, but his words on the phone call to Amber, and how he lied and lied and lied and even lied about lying.
3: Mark Garagos did what he could. He went after Amber repeatedly, questioned her about how much she had to drink on her dates with Scott, and about how often she and Scott had sex, and how soon.
1: Did the defense rattle you?
13: No. He tried.
3: Amber didn't buckle, and the prosecution hit its stride. An expert told the jury the baby died between December 23rd and December 25th. Another expert told the jury that Lacey's decomposition was consistent with 3 to 6 months in the water. And a search dog handler testified her dog picked up Lacey's scent at the Berkeley Marina. And said the prosecutors, it was obvious Scott Peterson knew Lacey and Connor were gone for good. He'd even turned Connor's nursery into a storage room.
9: Put office furniture and pillows and a locking device from a car in there. Scott wasn't expecting Connor to ever come home.
3: Coming up,
1: he's a lying cheat.
16: Yes, he was.
3: A cheater, a liar, but a killer?
1: I mean, really, who else could have done it?
16: I'm glad you asked that question.
3: When Dateline continues.

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4: Four months into the trial, the defense got its chance to disprove the prosecution theory. We wanted to talk to attorney Mark Garaglis about the trial. He didn't respond to our request. We wanted to talk to Scott Peterson, but he wasn't interested. Turned us down, said his family, because he didn't like my coverage of the case back in 2003.
5: Scott's frantic story, simple yet utterly baffling, was this.
4: His family still insists he's an innocent man, and we wanted to hear that from them. They turned us down, too, and suggested we talk to a retired journalist named Richard Cole, who shares their point of view, and said the prosecution theory of the case makes no sense.
6: Because it was so ridiculous. Scott Peterson kills his 160-pound wife, puts her body in the back of his truck. He then drives it to his office to pick up the boat. And then what does he do with the dead body of his wife in a parking lot? He goes back into the office, spends an hour on the internet, sending Christmas email to his boss. And then he said, I guess I better get rid of the body now.
4: Cole believes that media coverage, biased against the defendant, somehow seeped inside the courtroom.
6: This gigantic tsunami of media coverage, much of it false, much of it totally distorted, concentrating on things that had nothing to do with the evidence. And that basically, I think, consumed that little fact trial inside the courthouse.
4: The most damaging witness against Scott, he said, didn't see anything really related to a murder, but nonetheless forever tainted Scott in the eyes of the public and the jury.
6: Once you started looking at that case through an amber lens, everything he did was wrong.
7: Because he's a lying cheat.
6: Yes, he was.
4: The affair with Amber, said Cole, made everything Scott did look sinister, but it didn't prove he killed Lacey.
7: Scott Peterson was behaving pretty oddly.
6: His behavior does look odd. He backed himself into a horrible position.
7: Sure.
6: He's thinking, if anyone ever finds out about this woman, not only will it look bad for me, but that will become what this story is about. And he was exactly right. So he very foolishly and not very well tried to keep her at bay with lies, thinking Lacey will be home next week.
4: And that would explain why Scott hid from TV cameras. Not guilt about Lacey, guilt about Amber. In Cole's mind, Scott acted like a man who'd expected his wife to come home. So that, said Cole, is why Scott didn't want a ding on the car door when the cops were searching his truck.
7: Sold Lacey's car, though.
6: He did sell the car because, you know, he was not rich. The Peterson family isn't rich.
4: And Scott hemmed and hawed about what he was fishing for, said Cole, because the whole point of the trip was not so much to catch something as it was to test the boat before giving it to Lacey's stepdad, Ron Gransky, as a Christmas present.
6: The boat was basically a kind of a gift, and that's why it was kept a secret from the Granskys, because it was a Christmas thing.
4: All innocent, said Cole. But why did Scott tell Amber, before Lacey vanished, I lost my wife?

0: Amber confronts Scott about having a wife, and he says, I lost her, and this will be my first Christmas without her.
1: Yeah. Scott had had that line used on him by a woman who was married, and he asked her if she was married, and she said, I lost my husband. And Scott decided that he liked that, and that was a really good line.
0: In other words, Scott was a cad, not a killer. So said Cole, anyway. But then how to explain the strange similarities between Scott's fishing story and the circumstances of the murder?
2: But, you know, he went fishing in the bay.
1: Yeah.
2: They found the bodies in the bay.
1: Yes.
2: I mean, really, who else could have done it?
1: I'm glad you asked that question. Let's remember the scene. She disappears. Within a few days, Scott's I went fishing in Berkeley story is all over the media.
0: So the real bad guys, maybe local sex offenders, or the two men arrested for the burglary across the street, took their victim to the bay and framed Scott that way. That's Cole's theory anyway. Made more sense, he said, than the case against Scott. So what really happened on that cold December morning? 12 people would decide.
3: Members of the jury, you have heard all the evidence and the arguments of the attorneys. And now it is my duty to instruct you on the law that applies to this case.
0: After 5 months of trial, the jury went off to deliberate. One day, two, a week they stayed out. And nobody knew. What were they thinking?
4: Coming up, a legacy.
5: She's in heaven and she's in our hearts.
4: A lesson.
6: That gut feeling. More women need to listen to that.
4: A life in the jury's hands.
7: I just burst into tears. Everything just comes gushing out.

0: Nearly 2 years after Lacey disappeared, after 9 days of deliberation, the jury in the Scott Peterson trial finally announced they had a verdict.
1: So it's pretty exciting and terrifying.
0: As the crowds gathered out front, the reporters got into position, and everyone flooded back into the courtroom.
2: What is it like for your level of anxiety?
3: I felt like I was going to explode.
4: Your verdict is being read right now in a California courtroom in the double murder case against Scott Peterson. There is no camera in the courtroom, but an audio, live audio feed is being provided.
5: We, the jury, in the above entitled cause, find the defendant, Scott Lee Peterson, guilty of the crime of murder of Lacey Denise Peterson.
0: Finally, the words Sharon and all those who loved Lacey had been waiting for. Guilty of Lacey's murder and...
5: guilty of the crime of murder of baby Connor Peterson.
0: Outside the courthouse, crowds cheered. Inside?
3: I remember I just burst into tears. Everything just comes gushing out. It's just 2 years of anxiety, mm-hmm. of waiting.
0: A month later, the jury decided Scott's fate.
5: We, the jury in the above entitled cause, fixed the penalty at death.
0: For 15 years, Scott Peterson sat on San Quentin's death row, a condemned man.
6: Calling the matter of the people versus Scott Lee Peterson.
0: Then in June of 2020, via video conference, the California State Supreme Court heard his appeal, which focused in part on how the trial jury was chosen.
7: And what happened here was the systematic exclusion of those jurors who were opposed to the death penalty but could consider death.
0: The state countered.
6: There is no credible claim in this appeal that any one of the 12 jurors that heard that evidence was anything other than fair and impartial.
0: In a written ruling issued nearly 3 months later, the court sided with Peterson on the jury question and overturned his death sentence. But the court also affirmed his murder conviction. In response, the DA's office announced its intention to once again pursue the death penalty. Meanwhile, the California Supreme Court delivered another ruling. The very same justices who overturned Peterson's sentence now say they also wanted his conviction re-examined, ordering a lower court to determine whether he should get a new trial. At issue, whether a juror committed prejudicial misconduct. Prosecutors said they expect the process to take years before this case is fully resolved. And in the meantime, Scott Peterson remains in prison. No one has survived untouched. Amber Fry's life certainly never returned to what it was. But if anything, she told us, the whole strange experience made her stronger, her beliefs stronger.
8: I'm a Christian. I'm a true believer in Jesus Christ.
9: Uh-huh.
8: And I believe truly in my heart that God prepared my life for this.
0: And she's determined to teach her own daughter something she wished she'd understood better when she met Scott.
8: We all have heard the expression, women's intuition, that gut feeling. I think more women need to listen to that. Because it's so easy for, I will say, a man to say, you're crazy. Mm-hmm. Like, you're being paranoid.
0: Sharon Rocha wishes she had had some sort of gut feeling in late December 2002 when she and Lacey were looking forward to the new baby, the lives full of hope back then. Back in those innocent days, before the rest of us heard the name Lacey Peterson or saw that smile.
3: It does make you question yourself.
10: Mm-hmm.
3: You no longer trust your instinct.
10: Yeah.
3: Or what you think you know about people or who you know or how you know them.
0: Lacey's mother, her friends, their lives never really returned to normal. How could they? But they've adapted like humans do. Stacy, Lori, and Renee now have their own children. And those children who never met Lacey know her, in a way.
10: She's a part of our lives. I mean, she is a part of our life still, so that means our children need to know about that part of our lives.
11: She's special and she had a baby.
0: So the cemetery isn't a place of sadness for them, usually.
10: I love it because my boys get to hear about her, and they always bring cars out for Connor, or I think they brought a baseball out this time.
0: It's a place where they can celebrate a life, someone they loved.
11: She's in heaven, and she's in our hearts.
0: They're Lacey.
10: Oh, how pretty.
4: That's all.
9: The smell of the blood is still there. You're lucky if you forget. I'd rather have forgotten everything.
12: 911, what's your emergency?
13: My wife and my son, they're both shot.
14: Nicole had been shot in the back of the head. Taylor had been shot in the face.
15: This is a murder-suicide.
16: Do you think Taylor shot himself? No.
17: I waited and waited and waited for somebody to be arrested for this.
16: Did you have anything to do with this? Did you have anything to do with killing your wife? You got to be out of your mind.
12: You have three tapes. I want you to tear those up.
18: You can do that.
17: I thought they're going to come kill us.
19: So to threaten the lady, you know, you need to do this or we're going to hurt you. Yes.
9: They said that I was so young that I couldn't have remembered anything. Something like that doesn't go away. I saw what I saw.
4: I'm Lester Holt, and this is Dateline. Here's Andrea Canning with House of Horrors.
20: The White Dove, a symbol of peace and love. One woman was so moved by their grace and beauty, she turned her passion for doves into a business, releasing them at weddings and funerals. Nicole Payne brought both joy and comfort to countless families.
9: When I see pictures and when I hear stories of my mom, she's just this wonderful person. This huge smile all the time, great personality.
20: But on a December morning in 2007, Nicole's doves made their most poignant flight of all. At her own funeral. Now, 14 years later, two of Nicole's children, Jackson and Remington Payne, are telling their story publicly for the first time.
21: I just wanted to be able to put my two cents in, and you know, all stories have two sides.
9: People don't know that there was somebody who saw everything that happened. I saw it happen. And I want people to know what happened.
20: It happened here, the Payne family home. Left abandoned, it would take almost a decade to resolve the horrible tragedy that happened inside these walls. A place where blind family loyalty would cause even more heartache. A Christmas tree was left standing as a reminder of the shattered lives of all those who lived here. The two-story house in Quitman, Texas, was supposed to be Nicole's dream home, the place where she and her husband Jason would raise their blended family. But that all changed on December 11th, 2007. Their son Jackson was almost six at the time.
21: That morning, I remember waking up for school like a regular day. My father put me in the truck, and we left for school, and, he dropped me off.
20: Remington, who was two at the time, was also in the truck. Normally, her 16-year-old half-brother Taylor would be two, but he stayed home from school that day. After Jason returned with his daughter, he said he found a house of horrors.
12: 911, what's your emergency?
13: My wife and my son, they're both shot.
12: Say again, sir?
13: My wife and my son are both shot. I need some help.
12: Hold on, just stay on line with me a minute.
13: I have to carry my little girl outside.
20: Lieutenant Miles Tucker of the Wood County Sheriff's Office rushed to the call.
22: I arrive at the house. I start pulling up the driveway. I see Jason Payne. He's holding his daughter.
20: Remington was in Jason's arms as first responders flooded the scene and entered the home.
23: You get in there, and what's the first thing you see?
17: The Christmas tree. And the TV on cartoons.
20: Leah Courtney was an EMT with the East Texas Medical Center.
17: They let me know to go into the bedroom right past the TV.
23: So you rush in there. What do you see once you get inside the bedroom?
17: I, at first, thought that there was a woman sleeping in bed. I look around, and then I notice that there has been a shooting. You just, you just saw the scene and knew that it was bad.
20: The woman was Nicole. Leah noticed her body felt warm, but immediately knew she couldn't save her. At 35 years old, Nicole Payne was dead.
23: This wasn't the only shooting in this house.
17: No, there was also another shooting in the other part of the house. There's an opening into the garage.
20: The garage had been converted into a bedroom.
17: I see a young man laying back on his bed, and he's blue. And as cold as his body was, I knew that there was no helping him either.
20: Nicole's son Taylor was dead too. Lieutenant Tucker, who went back to the crime scene with us, had two bodies to contend with.
14: Nicole had been shot in the back of the head, and it appeared that Taylor had been shot in the face.
20: There was no evidence of forced entry, no signs of a struggle indicating a home invasion. But Lieutenant Tucker did see the possible murder weapon in Taylor's room.
14: There was a rifle there between his legs. He was on his own bed.
20: Back outside, the detective could see Jason looked understandably distraught.
14: He was just maybe in a zone. That's about the best way I can describe it. It's possible Jason was in shock.
20: But soon, everyone would be in shock when one of Tucker's top investigators said he knew who was behind the killings at the Payne house.
1: Coming up.
2: Life had once seemed so full of promise for the young couple.
15: They're happy. They did almost everything together. Just a typical marriage.
23: Was he head over heels for Nicole?
18: Oh, yes. Big time. I was worried about it only because it was so fast.
23: But they were in love.
18: They were very much in love. He was crazy about Nicole.
1: Now, two lives lost and children left to mourn.
9: Because I was so young when everything happened, I never really went through the process of, oh, I lost my mom and my brother. It didn't click until I was a lot older.

0: The house tucked away in the woods of Quitman, Texas, Nicole's dream home, was now a crime scene, and investigators wanted to know more about the family who lived here. They learned Nicole had been married before. Taylor was her son from her first marriage, and she had another son, Daniel, a boy Nicole adopted out of foster care.
1: How did that feel? You've bounced from home to home, and then here comes Nicole, who wants to claim you as her own.
2: It was overwhelming because honestly, for the longest time, I didn't think it was happening.
0: Nicole was 28 when she stopped at a gas station and asked a handsome 31-year-old from Louisiana for directions. Soon after that chance encounter, Jason and Nicole became smitten. Faye Payne is Jason's mother.
1: Was he head over heels for Nicole?
3: Oh, yes, big time. I was worried about it only because it was so fast.
1: But they were in love.
3: They were very much in love. He was crazy about Nicole.
0: They had a whirlwind relationship. Within weeks of meeting, they were married by a local justice of the peace, and Daniel was there.
2: They're like, okay, we're a family, let's do this. And I was just like, all right. So it was nice. I could be like, mom, dad. And they're just like, yeah, you're our son. I'm like, all right.
1: This is the first time in your life that you've had the complete, solid family.
2: Yes. Yes.
0: Nicole's mom, Sherry Hawthorne, says they tied the knot before she and her husband even knew they were dating.
4: She brought him home to meet us and just came in, you know, into our kitchen and said, mom, dad, you know, meet my husband.
1: Oh my gosh. What did you think?
4: Well, it was just total shock.
0: The couple went on to have Jackson, then Remington, making them a blended family. And there was one more person living with them, Faye, Jason's mom. The two had an especially tight relationship, so she moved in, at least temporarily.
3: I got along great with Nicole. When I moved over there, we just clicked.
0: When the couple first married, they struggled to make ends meet. But after Jason received a $900,000 settlement from a serious car accident, things turned around. After lawyers' fees, they bought cars, a boat, and the Quitman house.
1: How did life seem at the new house?
2: A lot better. She wanted this type of house. And she looked for it, and then she found it, and she's like, this is it. And he made it happen. They're happy. They did almost everything together, and they're just a typical marriage.
0: Now, everyone was trying to make sense of what happened that awful December morning. Jackson remembers being at school in kindergarten.
5: I do remember I was taken out of class, which was really weird for me at the time, especially when I saw, you know, the man who was picking me up that wasn't my father. Never been picked up by anybody other than my dad.
0: It was an officer. And soon, Jackson and Remington learned the devastating news about their mom and half-brother Taylor.
6: Because I was so young when everything happened, I never really went through the process of, oh, I lost my mom and my brother. It didn't click until I was a lot older. And like just a couple years ago, it was when I finally went through knowing what that meant.
0: For Nicole's mom, the news was too much to bear.
7: When you hear Nicole and Taylor, your daughter and your grandson.
4: Well, it's your worst fear.
7: It's your worst fear come true.
4: And I told myself, you know, right now, right this moment, I have to choose life. I have to make a decision. And I did. I have to choose to live.
0: Funerals were held for Nicole and then Taylor. At the close of each service, her white doves were released into the sky. Daniel, who by then was living on his own, says when he returned home, he found his father an emotional wreck.
2: So him and I both walked outside, and then we just both started crying. He didn't cry at his own dad's funeral, but this guy fell to his knees and cried. And I mean, he's a grown man, and that was the first time I had ever seen him cry.
0: Daniel struggled himself. He cherished his mother and Taylor. After all, the two boys had shared a bedroom for 9 years.
1: Tell us about Taylor. What was he like?
2: He was a really cool kid. I mean, he's a little eccentric, but he was overall a nice guy.
1: You said he was eccentric. Why would you describe him that way?
2: It was just, I don't know. It's hard for me to describe. The people that you meet, like this guy, he's nice, just slightly weird. I don't know how else to describe that.
0: He and Taylor liked to play video games together, and there was something else they bonded over. Jason taught the boys how to fire a gun.
1: You both became experienced with guns?
2: Yes. Experienced enough to where they would trust us. To where if we walked out the house with the gun to go shoot it, we had access to it.
0: That included access to the rifle found near Taylor's body. Lieutenant Tucker wanted to know more about it, and of course the rest of the crime scene. So he decided to call in an experienced crime scene investigator from a larger sheriff's office in the next county.
8: Noel Martin was probably the most knowledgeable guy in the area with crime scene stuff that I knew of anyway.
0: After evaluating the scene and later doing testing, Noel Martin thought it was quite clear what happened inside that house.
8: He is 100% sure that it's a murder-suicide. Noel said at that point that he believed that Taylor had shot his mother and then shot himself.
0: Was it possible Taylor, the shy kid who liked to play video games, had killed his own mother and then himself? It seemed like case closed, but Lieutenant Tucker wasn't so sure.
9: Coming up, the Payne children try to move on.
5: When I'd see him, I'd feel safe and like everything was okay. I mean, clearly everything was not okay. You know, my mother was gone.
6: He was just my favorite person in the world.
9: And Jason Payne gets defensive.
10: Did you have anything to do with killing your wife? You got to be out of your mind to think that I would have anything to do with this. And I resent the fact you ask questions like I am sitting here had something to do with it. I'm sitting here trying to be helpful as I can.
9: When Dateline

0: The same day Nicole and Taylor were killed, police asked Jason to come down to the station. He was the one who found the bodies, and Lieutenant Tucker had questions.
1: Jason, my name is Miles Tucker. This is Ranger Philip Kemp, Texas Department of Public Safety.
0: Jason told investigators what happened that morning back at his house. He said his wife was sick in bed, so he got Remington and Jackson dressed. Taylor, he said, was throwing a teen temper tantrum over not having his own cell phone.
2: I'm just kind of ranting. And so I said he wasn't going to school.
3: Why didn't he want to go to school?
2: I think he was mad over the cell phone.
0: Jason said his stepson refused to leave the house, so he packed the younger kids into the car and drove off to school. When he returned, he said he made the awful discovery.
1: I mean, you going in, seeing what you saw, what do you think happened?
2: I don't know what to think.
3: Did you go out and touch your wife?
2: No.
3: What about Taylor?
2: No.
1: Why not?
2: I don't know.
0: The lieutenant asked about Jason's relationship with Taylor.
2: Yeah, it's good. He's the average teenager, I would guess. Maybe introverted or closed.
3: What about Taylor and your wife?
2: Just normal. Teenage argument. Cell phone, computer, driving.
0: Nothing Jason said about Taylor explained the outburst of violence that morning. But the obvious, painful question had to be asked.
1: When you saw that this morning, do you think Taylor shot himself?
2: No.
1: Because Jason, if that's what happened, then that's going to mean that there's a possibility that he also shot your wife. And I don't know an easy way to say that. Jason, at least help us understand what might have led up to it. Give us some kind of reasoning behind it.
4: No. It's nothing out of the ordinary. I don't know.
1: Out of the ordinary.
4: Nothing.
5: I don't know what happened.
0: But something wasn't adding up for Lieutenant Tucker. When he first made his way into Nicole's room, he noted, just like the EMTs, that Nicole's body felt warm.
6: She obviously had not been there very long. When we made our way back into Taylor's room, Taylor was just the opposite. He was very cold to the touch.
0: The way it looked to Lieutenant Tucker, Taylor died much earlier than Nicole did. If he was right, Taylor couldn't have killed his mother. And then there was a mysterious piece of evidence found outside the house on the day of the killings.
6: One of the investigators located a rag with blood on it inside Jason's truck. And it was very bright red, so that signaled to the investigators that was fresh blood.
0: Back in the interview room, investigators pressed Jason about his relationship with Nicole.
3: You and your wife real close. Do you consider her your best friend?
2: Yeah. I mean, we had falling out, yeah.
3: When's the last one?
2: Yesterday, day four.
3: What was it about?
2: Nothing. Little stuff, nothing.
0: After talking for about 90 minutes, Jason said he was tired and wanted to go home. That's when Lieutenant Tucker straight up asked him.
1: Jason, did you have anything to do with this? Did you have anything to do with killing your wife?
2: You got to be out of your mind to think that I would have anything to do with this. And I resent after you ask these questions like I am sitting here, had something to do with it. I'm sitting here trying to be as helpful as I can.
0: Jason was free to leave. His two children, Jackson and Remington, so young at the time, leaned on their grandparents, Nicole's mom and dad, and Jason's mom, Faye, for emotional support. And they looked more than ever to their dad for security and love.
7: When I'd see him, I'd feel safe and like everything was okay. Clearly everything was not okay. My mother was gone.
8: I was so attached to him. He was just my favorite person in the world.
0: The investigation dragged on, and as the weeks turned into months, Lieutenant Tucker patiently waited for test results from the crime scene evidence. In the meantime, secrets about this once happy family were about to come to light.
9: Coming up.
10: His bank account had gone down to virtually nothing.
9: Money troubles. Marriage troubles.
11: She wasn't happy that last couple of years. And there were just signs that, you know, that something wasn't right.
12: What were the signs?
11: He was controlling. And it just seemed to get worse and worse as time went on.

0: As the investigation continued, new and significant facts started to emerge. For one, while things looked picture perfect from the outside, Nicole's mom privately knew her daughter had a troubled marriage.
1: She wasn't happy that last couple of years, and there were just signs that, you know, that something wasn't right.
2: What were the signs?
1: He was controlling. He was very controlling. And it just seemed to get worse and worse as time went on.
0: Then, 9 months after the deaths, the lab results came back from the rag found in Jason's truck. The blood on the cloth was Nicole's. That, and how one body was cold while the other was warm, closed the deal for Lieutenant Tucker. He was now convinced that Jason was the real killer and had staged the scene to look like a murder-suicide.
3: We decided that we had enough to write a warrant for Jason and to arrest him.
0: Unaware of the warrant, Jason was driving to a local park with his mom for a family outing. Police were waiting.
4: They got me out of the car. They made me lay down.
2: How shocking was that?
5: Very shocking.
2: You're at the park to see your grandchildren, and your son gets arrested for double murder.
4: Yeah, and we're both laying down on the ground. That was bad. That was. I cried all the way home.
0: It was yet another loss for Jackson and Remington.
6: When he was first arrested, I was in shock. To me, you know, there's nothing in my mind that would have made me think that it was him.
0: Daniel believed it was impossible that the man who had embraced him as his own could have been involved with the murders.
7: I was like, yeah, there's no way. There's no way. Jason was very much emotionally distraught from all this, and I think it bothered him even more that everybody started to think that he would even do it.
0: Jason pleaded not guilty to charges of capital murder. Facing life in prison, his case went to trial in January of 2010, a little over 2 years after that December morning.
8: Jason Payne committed this murder beyond a reasonable doubt.
0: Thomas Clute is at Texas Assistant Park with his mom for a family outing. Police were waiting.
4: They got me out of the car. They made me lay down.
2: How shocking was that?
5: Very shocking.
2: You're at the park to see your grandchildren, and your son gets arrested for double murder.
4: Yeah, and we're both laying down on the ground. That was bad. That was. I cried all the way home.
0: It was yet another loss for Jackson and Remington.
6: When he was first arrested, I was in shock. To me, you know, there's nothing in my mind that would have made me think that it was him.
0: Daniel believed it was impossible that the man who had embraced him as his own could have been involved with the murders.
7: I was like, yeah, there's no way. There's no way. Jason was very much emotionally distraught from all this, and I think it bothered him even more that everybody started to think that he would even do it.
0: Jason pleaded not guilty to charges of capital murder. Facing life in prison, his case went to trial in January of 2010, a little over 2 years after that December morning.
8: Jason Payne committed this murder beyond a reasonable doubt.
0: Thomas Clute is a Texas Assistant Attorney General. While he wasn't involved in the trial, he knows the facts of the case. He says besides Taylor's body being cold to the touch, first responders said they smelled gunpowder when
4: they made me lay down.
2: How shocking was that?
5: Very shocking.
2: You're at the park to see your grandchildren, and your son gets arrested for double murder.
4: Yeah, and we're both laying down on the ground. That was bad. That was. I cried all the way home.
0: It was yet another loss for Jackson and Remington.
6: When he was first arrested, I was in shock. To me, you know, there's nothing in my mind that would have made me think that it was him.
0: Daniel believed it was impossible that the man who had embraced him as his own could have been involved with the murders.
7: I was like, yeah, there's no way. There's no way. Jason was very much emotionally distraught from all this, and I think it bothered him even more that everybody started to think that he would even do it.
0: Jason pleaded not guilty to charges of capital murder. Facing life in prison, his case went to trial in January of 2010, a little over 2 years after that December morning.
8: Jason Payne committed this murder beyond a reasonable doubt.
0: Thomas Clute is a Texas Assistant Attorney General. While he wasn't involved in the trial, he knows the facts of the case. He says besides Taylor's body being cold to the touch,
2: First responders said they smelled gunpowder when they arrived in Nicole's bedroom.
8: Based on the odor of a recently fired firearm in Nicole's room and the EMT's evaluation, it's apparent that Taylor was killed first at some time significantly before Nicole was killed.
2: But the question remained, why?
8: There were several possible motives. The defendant was running out of cash. His bank account had gone down to virtually nothing.
2: Prosecutors say the Paynes were broke, and Jason may have been after Nicole's $100,000 life insurance policy. Jurors were shown financial statements, and it appeared the couple burned through that big cash settlement from Jason's car accident. Within just 9 months, one of the Paynes accounts went from over $300,000 to a negative balance. Not only that, a key witness, Nicole's sister-in-law, Sarah Hawthorne, told the jury Nicole was threatening to leave Jason.
5: Did she confide in you that she wanted
9: a
5: divorce?
9: Yes. She said that he wanted to burn the house down with her in it because she wanted to leave.
2: But prosecutors believed their real ace in the hole was that rag. First responders testified how the blood appeared fresh, implying Jason had just used it in the crime. But Jason's defense attorney, Doug Parks, said the state had a big problem with its case.
10: There's no physical evidence on Jason or around Jason that connected him to the shooting. The implication would be, if he did it in such a way to eliminate any blood on him, any blood on his clothes, any gunshot residue on him.
5: The deputies, the EMTs, they say that they smelled gunpowder in Nicole's room. Now, if Taylor shot Nicole, wouldn't there have been that smell in his room, too, since he would have had to die after her?
10: No, not necessarily, because the environment was totally different. Nicole was killed inside the house in an insulated room, and he was shot in the garage with one wall was just a metal door you could see outside in parts of it.
2: As for that rag, Parks told the jury it wasn't fresh blood, and there was a simple explanation as to why it was in Jason's truck. 2 months before her death, Nicole got a fishing hook stuck in her neck, and Park says she used the rag to stop the bleeding.
5: Did you feel that was a very plausible reason for why that blood was on that rag?
10: Yes. It was consistent with her having held the rag against a bleeding, small bleeding wound. No one ever disputed that, and there's no explanation how that would have gotten on that rag from this crime scene.
2: After a 6-day trial, the case went to the jury. A little over 4 hours later, there was a verdict. Guilty. Nicole's mom thought justice was served and was especially relieved her grandson's name was finally cleared.
1: It was just heartbreaking to think that not only did a monster take Taylor's life at 16 years old, but he also was trying to take his whole reputation and brand him as a murderer.
2: Faye, the ever-devoted mother of Jason, was defiant.
5: You're standing there in that courtroom and you hear guilty. How are you feeling?
4: I'm feeling horrible. I was making eye contact with Jason because he was just in shock. So I kept my eyes on Jason, telling him, we're going to fight this, Jason, we're going to fight it.
2: In January of 2010, Jason Paynes was sentenced to life without the chance of parole. But that wasn't nearly the end of this case. Over the next 6 years, there were going to be a number of head-turning surprises. Just how far would a mother's love go?
11: Coming up, Jason Paynes has a mission for mom.
12: I want you to just tear those up.
13: You don't want me anymore? Okay. You can do that.
12: Like pull the inside out and then throw them on the leaf just burner or something.
13: Okay, I can do that.
11: When date.
14: 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Considering Claire isn't in Paris right now, that seemed odd to the bank and to Claire. Two taps later, Claire says nope to the charge and Wells Fargo is on the case. However you make money work, Wells Fargo can work with that.
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0: Remington and Jackson had lost so much. First their mother and brother, and then their father, who was sentenced to life in prison. Their grandparents, Nicole's mom and dad, were now raising them.
1: Our papa, he's no longer with us, but both of them were so amazing, and like my grandmother still is so amazing. I'm so thankful for her, and I know I joke with her sometimes saying that, but I really, really mean it. She's like the world to me.
0: Meanwhile, for 6 years, their father had been telling anyone who would listen he had nothing to do with the murders of his wife and stepson.
2: That's the reason I knew it was okay.
0: His mother, Faye, never wavered in her belief that he was innocent.
3: Is it like a dark cloud hanging over your head every day knowing your son is behind bars?
2: It's in my mind every day. I do fine during the day, but at night, I just wish a new day.
0: Then, in 2013, came the news Jason's mother had been praying for. An appeals court ruled some testimony was hearsay, including what the sister-in-law said about Jason wanting to burn the house down with Nicole inside, and that prejudiced the jury. So in March of 2016, Jason faced his second jury.
3: Are you trying to get everything you can for this second trial?
4: Yes, we want evidence. Evidence tells you the truth.
0: Thomas Clute would prosecute this time, and while most of this trial would be similar to the first, Clute said he did have some powerful new evidence. Recordings of prison phone calls between Jason and his mom. In one call, Jason asked Faye about some videotapes stored at her house.
5: Remember, you had three tapes. There was two that had nothing to do with anything, and then there was one that was me and Nicole.
0: Jason didn't say what was on those videotapes, but jurors heard him instructing his mom to destroy them.
5: I want you to just tear those up.
6: You don't want them anymore? Okay. You can do that.
5: Like pull the inside out and then throw them on the leaf burner or something.
6: Okay, I can do that.
3: Do you know what was on them?
2: No. I never heard them.
3: But these are important tapes because he's talking about burning the tapes.
2: Now, see, I don't remember him saying that, but I'm not saying he didn't. I don't remember. I didn't ever burn anything, because here's the odd thing about that. I was trying to do everything Jason wanted me to do. I never found the tape Jason was talking about.
0: Prosecutors weren't able to find the tapes either, but they say it didn't matter. They wanted to leave jurors with the impression Jason was trying to destroy evidence.
4: Whatever was on those tapes was obviously something that the defendant did not want anyone to know about.
0: And there was something else introduced at this trial, a new witness. Remember Leah Courtney, the EMT? She didn't testify at the first trial, but at this one, she gave key testimony about the body temperatures and something else, the look on Jason's face when deputies found that bloody rag in his truck.
7: It's the way Jason was acting. My heart stopped. And I thought he had something to do with this.
3: Really? You just had a feeling?
7: I did. And, I'm not an officer. I'm not a police officer. It's just reading a person, just reading the way he acted. I mean, he was white.
0: The prosecution made a compelling case once again. But the defense said it, too, had some significant new evidence.
8: I had a lot stronger case from the science standpoint the second time than the first time. I told the jury this case was about the science, that the science would show that our client was innocent.
0: Surprisingly, the rifle that was allegedly used in the killings had never been tested for DNA. This time around, it was. And the results showed Jason's DNA wasn't on the rifle. Only Taylor's was.
8: And that proves that this is a murder-suicide.
0: And he pointed out that the prosecution was relying on opinions, not science, when it came to how cold or warm the bodies were.
3: Did any of the deputies take the temperature of the bodies?
8: No.
3: Did you feel like those tests should have been done?
8: Certainly, if they were going to rely on that as evidence to try to convict someone of capital murder, they should have done it.
0: And the defense called perhaps its most important witness to testify. The experienced crime scene investigator from the neighboring sheriff's office, Noel Martin.
3: What was his conclusion?
8: Murder-suicide.
3: Did he have any doubt?
8: Absolutely none.
3: And he is an employee
8: of the Smith County Sheriff's Department.
3: But he actually testified for you.
8: Yes.
3: That's got to be extremely rare, I would imagine.
8: He's never done it, as far as I understand, in any other case but this one.
0: The second jury was about to get the case, and afterward, a surprising new arrest.
9: Coming up.
10: So, he's come up with the only way he can get out.
7: I thought, they're going to come kill us.
9: Jason Payne has a crazy new plan only a mother could love.
3: This mother-son relationship is just bizarre.
11: Yes, ma'am, it is.
3: Faye is Jason's puppet.
11: Miss Faye will do whatever Jason asks her to do.

0: Whitman, Texas. Jason Payne's second trial went to the jury, and the result was the same. Guilty again. Daniel believed his father was innocent.
1: What would you say to those people who truly believe Jason Payne is a killer?
2: It's wrong. It's not. It's not the truth at all.
0: But in a split within the family, Jackson eventually came to a different, painful, and stark conclusion.
3: I was very relieved when he was convicted a second time. Brought a lot of weight off my chest knowing that my father, who's a murderer, is not going to be on the loose.
0: Remington feels the same way. She says even though she was 2 years old, she has vivid impressions from the day her mother and brother were murdered. She didn't want to go into details, as she still feels traumatized.
4: They said that I was so young that I couldn't have remembered anything and it'd be true. And all I could think is, like, something like that doesn't go away. The smell of the blood is one thing. It's still there. I think you're lucky if you forget everything. I'd rather have forgotten everything.
0: In March 2016, Jason Payne was sentenced to life in prison without the chance of parole. Now, this is where our stories typically end, but not this one. Remember Nicole had a $100,000 life insurance policy? Jason never cashed it in, but guess who did?
1: You said that he never made any claims on the life insurance money?
5: No, he never did.
1: Where did that money go?
5: Okay, when he got convicted, I was the second beneficiary on the policy. So that's when it came to me.
0: All $100,000 went to Faye. She says she gave some of the money to Daniel. Remington and Jackson got nothing. But there was more.
1: And you also got the house?
5: Yes.
0: That's right. After Jason's conviction, the house in Quitman, worth around $200,000, went to his mother. But after a few years, Faye couldn't pay the taxes on it and lost it. It then sat abandoned for years.
1: Do you see a future with a third trial for Jason?
5: I say, yeah.
0: And evidently, this mother was willing to do almost anything to get that third trial. That's because after his second conviction, Jason and Faye were caught in a devious scheme.
1: This mother-son relationship is just bizarre.
6: Yes, ma'am, it is.
0: Back in 2016, Kyle Henson was an investigator with the Wood County Sheriff's Department. He says Jason started sending his mother cryptic letters that contained messages about a secret plan.
6: In those letters, Jason describes what he is basically wanting. He is doing it in code.
0: Henson believed the letters served as instructions. And this is what Jason wanted. Get one of the trial witnesses to recant her testimony so Jason could get a third trial.
1: Faye is Jason's puppet.
6: Miss Faye will do whatever Jason asks her to do.
0: According to Henson, Jason told his mom to recruit a relative to help with the plan. So Faye called her niece and asked her to go for a drive.
7: So he's come up with the only way he can get out.
0: Sensing something was off, the niece secretly pushed record on her phone.
7: I have to ask you, because Jason had to ask me, and I feel like I have to get everything that Jason has said.
8: Right. No, I understand.
0: Faye asked her niece if she could find a man, a hired gun type, who would coerce that witness who testified against Jason to change her story. And the way to do that was to threaten the witness's child.
7: You would do something to the child. Basically, you would be scaring this person.
8: So to threaten the lady, like she has a child or something?
7: Yeah, say the child, I don't know.
8: Okay, you know, you need to do this or your child, we're going to hurt your child.
7: Yes,
8: or something.
7: Yeah, something like that.
0: Faye then put pressure on her niece by telling her if she didn't help them, Jason would end his life.
7: He killed himself. He's already been put in.
8: Honestly, Faye, if he kills himself, everybody's going to think he's guilty.
7: Yeah, but he doesn't care. He'll be dead.
0: The car ride ended, and so did the conversation. Faye's niece then called the police and told them everything. So who was that witness? Someone you'll recognize. Leah Courtney, the EMT. She was blindsided when police called with the chilling news. She and her six-year-old son, whose face we blurred, were the intended targets.
9: That was just the most shocking and hardest day in my life.
10: I fell to my knees. I cried. I locked the door. I called my husband. And I panicked. I thought, they're going to come kill us.
11: Investigator Henson says he doesn't believe Faye Payne ever hired anyone. But in October 2016, she was arrested for solicitation of tampering with a witness in a capital felony.
12: Why do you think Jason had Faye zero in on the EMT in particular, Leah?
6: Leah did not testify in the first trial. She only testified in the second trial. And Jason felt like that her testimony was key.

0: pain and heartache that's filled their young lives.
1: I imagined when I was little, like, this perfect family. And so now, just the idea that one day I'll be able to make that family for myself and, like, for Jackson, and to have this, like, happy family, like, I'm so excited for that.
2: That's all for now. I'm Lester Holt. Thanks for joining us.
3: Our daughter chose to go up and fly in an airplane. She was always just driven to be perfect.
4: My dad pulled up and said, "Mackenzie's missing."
5: And you think, I am not ready to plan a funeral.
2: A teenage girl, out to earn her pilot's license, sets off on a solo flight.
6: She was well-trained. She's capable.
2: But something went wrong.
7: I started thinking she should be there by now.
2: Hours stretched on without any word. Her parents frantic.
8: I had that eerie feeling, the kind that you don't entertain as a parent.
3: Something wasn't right.
2: Mackenzie had vanished, leaving behind empty skies and a terrible fear. Had her plane gone down in some of the country's most dangerous terrain?
9: There's mountain lions, there's coyotes. It's not where you'd want to see yourself, let alone a young girl.
2: A search becomes a race against time.
10: If it got dark, it would really add to the chance that she would end up dying out there.
2: Had a girl's dream turned deadly?
11: Mom and Dad, I crashed my plane.
2: A treacherous journey leading to an astounding discovery.
12: What was that like to see?
13: It was a shock.
2: I'm Lester Holt, and this is Dateline. Here's Keith Morrison with Into the Wild.
14: There are places in the American West that quite rightly inspire fear along with awe, like the wild haunts of grizzlies in Wyoming's Absaroka Mountains, like the overconfident heart of a precocious teenage girl, like the terrified love of a parent when the girl is gone.
3: You have no control. You're in God's hands, so to speak. I mean, it was miserable.
14: But her? Nobody thought it would happen to Mackenzie Morgan.
5: You're just quiet because there's not a thing that we can do.
14: To Mackenzie's parents, Steve and Christy, she was always exceptional. They're Supergirl.
3: Mackenzie's the type of kid that started reading at two and a half, was speaking in sentences at a year and a half.
14: She excelled in school, threw a wicked curveball, and had a sixth sense for the outdoors, developed elk hunting with her dad.
5: She is a great kid.
15: But she's always wanted to go off and do the next thing.
3: Do it as good as you can.
14: More than anything, Mackenzie wanted to fly. Frankly, that desire came packaged in her genes. Great-grandfather, grandfather, uncles like Jared Hansen, all pilots. Mackenzie's uncle and grandpa got together.
16: We talked and said that if she wants to do it, let's help her out.
14: Her parents were fine with it, too.
15: A lot of people would look at this and say, God, you really feel okay about letting your daughter go off and fly an airplane at that age?
3: I see kids these days, and they don't even communicate. They sit there and text.
15: Yeah.
3: Our daughter chose to go up and fly in an airplane. I was more scared of her driving than flying.
14: When Mackenzie was 17, her uncle loaned her his Cessna 172, and her grandfather paid for flying lessons. Bobby Powers was Mackenzie's teacher, had been doing this very thing in and around Billings, Montana, since Mackenzie was born.
15: That little thing behind you is your ticket to what?
5: Anywhere I want to go. I fly it to Canada. I fly it to Mexico. You know, you get to see things that a lot of times that other people are never going to get to see.
14: So when the girl showed up at her flight school in nearby Laurel in August 2013, brimming with confidence, Bobby jumped right in. She could see right away that Mackenzie was a natural. Like when she put her in frosted goggles and asked her to fly by instruments only.
5: I put her in situations where she couldn't see out the window, and I'd say, Mackenzie, where's the airport? And she'd just shock me because she could point. I'm like, holy smokes.

0: So when the time came for Mackenzie to fly solo, Bobby didn't worry.
1: How'd she do in that first solo flight?
2: She did great. She did awesome.
0: It's a tradition after the first flight to cut out the back of your T-shirt. A friend took the picture. A second solo went just as well. And then, after 3 weeks of training, one last test flight, the big one, the cross-country solo. The FAA insisted be at least 5 hours over 150 nautical miles, with stops in three different airports, followed by three landings at a towered airport. In this case, Billings, Montana. A challenge, of course, but if Mackenzie was confident, and she was, well, then so were her parents.
3: And it's not that she just was sent up in an airplane. I mean, she was well-trained. She's capable. She was ready.
0: And so, August 20th, Mackenzie left home early, and her proud mom took a picture. And then at the airport, she encountered a little push from fate.
4: A B-1 bomber crashed during a routine training mission.
0: The day before, a military plane went down nearby, and the airspace over the vast flatlands to the east was temporarily closed. They could have put off the test. They decided not to.
2: Because the weather was good. The winds aren't too strong. All the conditions, you know, you want to make sure they're good. Yeah, we checked that very closely.
0: So Bobby and Mackenzie plotted a modified trip with stops at little airports over the state line in Wyoming. Around 10 a.m., checks complete, Mackenzie climbed into the cockpit.
2: I wanted to give her a hug in the worst way. And then I thought, yeah, I'll give her a hug on the day we finish all of this because she's going to go, oh, syrupy old people. But I was confident, totally confident.
0: 30 minutes in, Mackenzie texted Bobby from Powell, Wyoming. First leg, complete.
1: How did that go?
2: That went well. She was headed to Cody.
0: Cody, Wyoming. After about 25 minutes, she landed there, texted Bobby and her mother that all was well. And then a second little push from fate. Though none of them knew it, a huge forest fire had erupted to the west. Smoke billowed toward Mackenzie's revised flight path. By now, Mackenzie was on her way to Grey Bull, Wyoming. Tiny airport, tucked behind a ridge, hard to see from the air, through the smoky haze. White knuckle landing.
1: The message you got was that it wasn't as easy this time.
2: Right. She let me know, you know, that she got a little disoriented, but things went well, and she was on Grey Bull, and she was going to go ahead and taxi over, tie the plane down, take a little break.
0: She texted that she ate lunch, refueled, and because one runway was closed for repairs, she used an alternate runway, heading in a different direction. Still, the last leg was the easiest. The flight plan called for Mackenzie to follow the Bighorn River, over the Yellowtail Dam, make her landings at the Billings Airport, and then a final short flight back to Laurel, where Bobby was waiting.
2: Of course, I'm excited. Mm-hmm. Now we're really rolling. We don't have far to go here now.
1: Right.
2: Closer to home.
0: It was mid-afternoon now. Mackenzie's mother hadn't heard from her for a while and suddenly sensed something off.
3: I had that eerie feeling, you know, the kind that you don't entertain as a parent.
0: Her father, driving to work, felt it too.
5: Something just wasn't right, and it was an hour out of town. I turned around, came back.
0: Bobby expected to hear from Mackenzie about 3 o'clock. 3 came and went. She busied herself, stayed close to the phone.
1: And that went on, tick, tick, tick.
2: Yes.
1: When did you start to worry?
2: About 3:15. I started thinking she should be there by now.
0: Bobby called the Billings Tower. No one had heard from Mackenzie.
2: You try to think the best. She's landed somewhere. She's safe. I'll hear from her. But nothing.
1: And then it's, what, 3:30, 3:40, 3:45.
2: And about 3:50, I get a phone call from Flight Service Station. They said, your student is past due. I just want you to know. In 5 seconds, we will declare her missing. Worst words in the whole world.
6: Mackenzie Morgan seems to have disappeared. And for everyone who cares about her, it's the beginning of a heart-stopping odyssey. When we return, as a frantic search gets underway, there's more bad news.
7: I asked her what the route was, and my heart just sank.
6: When Dateline continues.

0: Bobby Powers was living a flight instructor's worst nightmare. 17-year-old Mackenzie Morgan, that natural young flyer and her special student, was just gone.
1: Just start thinking, what did I do wrong? Did I miss something? I didn't want to admit. This is real.
0: But it was. No time for second guessing.
1: I said, I have my airplane here. I'll be off the ground in 15 minutes. I'll be looking for her.
0: She climbed into her plane, taxied to the gas pump for fuel. The manager hurried over.
1: And he said, we can't give you fuel. We are not allowing anyone to buy fuel right now. We need it for our operation.
0: They were running low, said the manager. They had their own charter and a firefighting operation to fuel.
2: What did you say?
1: I just looked at him square in the eye and I said, I need fuel. And right now I'd kill you for fuel. My girl is down. I will have fuel. And he got a big look on his face and he said, give her all the fuel she wants. Just get her her fuel.
0: Well, they were fueling the plane. Bobby got on the phone and began to organize a search party. Friends, friends of friends. And in minutes, she and her husband were airborne.
1: My husband said, you have to call the parents. Worst day of my life. And I did not want to do that. But I wasn't brave enough to call her mother, because I'm a mother. So I did the next best thing. I called her grandfather.
2: The pilot.
1: Yes. And I said, Mackenzie's missing. And he said, I will be in the airplane in 15 minutes.
0: Mackenzie's grandpa drove to where her Uncle Jared was working.
3: It was around 4 o'clock, 4:30, and my dad pulled up and said, Mackenzie's missing. Oh, sorry.
0: And then finally, they called Mackenzie's mom, Christy.
2: What was that like to get that call?
4: The bottom just kind of drops out. You know, you do, you go, you have that tendency to go dark for a second, and you think, I am not ready to plan a funeral.
0: They tried to stay positive. After all, they told themselves, by now, a posse of private pilots was taking off, making its way up in the air to look for her. One of Instructor Bobby's group of searchers was Billings Gazette photographer Larry Mayer, a 30-year flight veteran.
5: I asked her what the route was, and, you know, to be honest with you, my heart just sank because I knew the terrain along the route, and it's not very good terrain.
0: Such bad terrain, in fact, that Larry was carrying an emergency kit he had packed in case he found her alive.
5: I put together a sleeping bag, some bottles of water, some granola bars, a handheld radio, and a large caliber handgun because it's grizzly country.
6: There's mountain lions, there's, you know, coyotes. It's not where you'd want to see yourself, let alone a young girl.
0: Brian Chesmo was in his Super Cub. He's a graduate of Bobby's flight school, and he and all the pilots knew what might be waiting out there.
6: I think that every person that was in the air had worst-case scenarios playing through their minds.
0: 5 p.m. Mackenzie had been missing over an hour. Counting Bobby and her husband and Mackenzie's grandfather, there were 9 small planes in the air, scouring the ground.
7: You want to go over to 12275?
8: 75.
0: Over the radio, they agreed to divide the miles and miles of southern Montana and northern Wyoming into a grid.
3: Everybody was looking everywhere. I mean, there was guys heading north and south, east, and west.
5: You know, someone would say, okay, I'm going to go look in the Garvin Basin. And someone else would say, okay, I'm going to go look, you know, along the north rim of the canyon.
6: You know, your head's on a swivel. You're looking, and just hoping and praying that you're going to find that person as quickly as you can.
0: Most of these pilots had been on searches before. They'd found plane wrecks, but rarely survivors.
3: The whole time up there in the search, thinking in the back of your mind, thinking that was always a concern.
0: They raced the clock. Sundown was just a few hours away.
5: The stakes went way up if it got dark, because if she had been injured and had not been found, you know, it would just add to the chance that she would end up dying out there.
8: Coming up, phone records provide the first clue to Mackenzie's whereabouts, but will they help?
9: I was like, well, that makes no sense. Mm-mm.
8: And then one of the search pilots catches sight of something on the ground.
10: My first reaction was, oh my God.
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0: Mackenzie Morgan's parents were frantic, waiting for word of their missing daughter. What could they do?
9: I was like, well, let's ping the cell phone to see where she last made her call.
0: They asked the police to pull her phone record. Eventually learned she last used her phone at 2:30, half an hour before she was due back in Billings. After that, nothing. Then they looked at the GPS coordinates of the call. And, oh no.
9: It was 4 miles, 4 or 5 miles south of Cody.
4: Mm-hmm.
9: I was like, that makes no... I couldn't, in my head, fathom. I was like, well, that makes no sense.
4: Mm-mm.
9: It's 180 degrees
4: mm-hmm.
9: the wrong way.
0: Mackenzie was supposed to be here, in Billings airspace. Instead, the phone pinged south of Cody, Wyoming. Up in the air, Bobby heard the news and was alarmed. Mackenzie was way too close to the mountains.
1: How could she be here? You know, I'd watched her flying skills. I was totally confident that there was just no way she would become this confused.
0: Mackenzie's uncle and grandfather moved their search to the area the ping came from. Still, no sign of Mackenzie.
7: All right, one, 12275.
0: Not a single searcher saw a clue anywhere.
5: There's not an airplane sitting at Fort Smith. No, there's not an airplane sitting at Grable. No, she didn't go back to Cody. She hasn't arrived back in Laurel.
0: Mackenzie's plane, like all such planes, was equipped with an emergency beacon, an ELT, they call it, which should go off in a crash. But there was no signal from any ELT.
2: So what did that make you think?
1: That she's safe. If her ELT was going off, they'd pick up the signal, and we could find her. So you're thinking, okay, this is a positive.
2: Okay, yeah.
0: Unless it hadn't gone off because of something very, very bad.
5: Not having it meant that the airplane had crashed very severely or was upside down or possibly burned.
0: Shadows lengthened in the deepening afternoon. The forest fire's smoky tail blurred the ground beneath them. And Mackenzie's family, all they had to hang on to was knowledge that the searchers wouldn't quit.
9: Was there solace in that? No. I mean, it was miserable. I'm not going to lie.
0: Up in the air.
5: In Laurel.
0: Mackenzie's plane, like all such planes, was equipped with an emergency beacon, an ELT, they call it, which should go off in a crash. But there was no signal from any ELT.
2: So what did that make you think?
1: That she's safe. If her ELT was going off, they'd pick up the signal and we could find her. So you're thinking, okay, this is a positive.
2: Okay, yeah.
0: Unless it hadn't gone off because of something very, very bad.
5: Not having it meant that the airplane had crashed very severely or was upside down or possibly burned.
0: Shadows lengthened in the deepening afternoon. The forest fire's smoky tail blurred the ground beneath them. And Mackenzie's family, all they had to hang on to was knowledge that the searchers wouldn't quit.
9: Was there solace in that? No. I mean, it was miserable. I'm not going to lie.
0: Up in the air, they kept looking. Suddenly, Larry Mayer spotted a crashed plane right beneath him.
5: I guess I was just a little startled to be looking for an airplane and then see an airplane sitting there.
0: Brian saw it too.
10: My first reaction of seeing an airplane down below was, oh my God, I found her.
0: But no, he hadn't. The wreckage was from a fatal crash Larry covered for the paper years earlier. But
10: it just adds more fuel to the fire that, you know, you're running out of, number one, you're running out of time. It's getting dark. This is probably what I'm going to find someplace up here.
0: They fought to focus through the evening shadows. Brian and his Super Cub, equipped to fly low and slow, skimmed the trees and rocky peaks.
10: You get into a place called Black Canyon, which is, you know, vertical cliff walls and black timber down in the bottom of it that, you know, it's like finding a needle in a haystack in there.
0: By 8 p.m., Mackenzie was 5 hours overdue. The rescue pilots were tired and running out of fuel in daylight. And then the authorities called.
14: We have passed along the search and rescue process to the Air Force at this time.
0: The military would take over, the man said, would send out a team in the morning. And in 30 minutes, Bobby and her friends would be ordered out of the air. Bobby had one last area to search, Shell Canyon in the Bighorn Mountains.
1: Rough, rugged, horrid terrain. Out of all the wrong ways she could have gone, it would have been the worst.
0: She combed Shell Canyon back and forth in the growing dark. Nothing.
1: And all that time I kept thinking, why didn't I give her that hug? Why didn't I give her that hug? I'd have given anything to give her just one hug.
0: The setting sun in Montana and Wyoming can be a glorious thing. But that evening, for 9 discouraged pilots, it was terrifying. But of course, they were entirely unaware of the disaster and the drama they didn't see on the ground.
8: Coming up, that ground was here, a forbidding backcountry, rife with danger.
15: It puts that eerie feeling in your body, makes the hair stand up on the back of your neck.
8: But this hunter sees something even more troubling in the sky.
16: So the plane is flying right into a trap.
15: Yep.
8: When Dateline continues.
0: Nine small planes were about to give up their search for a missing teenage pilot, hope dying with the setting sun.
5: We all looked until the last light, you know, the absolute last light.
17: So as the minutes ticked by, the passage of time changes somehow, doesn't it?
4: It does.
9: Yeah, it felt like days.
0: But here, on the outskirts of a little place called Douglas, Wyoming, an outdoorsman named Josh Alexander was about to get roped into the same story.
18: If you were given your choice of some way to spend 2 weeks, you do whatever you want, what would it be?
15: I'd be in the mountains hunting somewhere. That's what I live for.
0: Josh's friend and colleague, Nathan Coyle, feels just the same way.
15: I mean, there's places that, yeah, you can go and not see people for days.
18: Those are kind of the sweet spots for you.
15: Yeah, they're very relaxing, very calm, quiet.
0: In August of 2013, Josh and Nate planned to spend a few days in one of those sweet spots, a place most of us will never see. The Absorcas in western Wyoming, some of the most remote and spectacular mountains in the country. The purpose of the trip? To scout for bighorn sheep. Not easy. They live on jagged perches 10,000 feet up and more. They are like ghosts, there for a fleeting moment, then gone again. Inhospitable country.
15: It's steep, it's rugged, it's all rock.
0: Base camp was 9,000 feet up in an abandoned mining town called Kerwin. On the first day, August 19, they saw 5 grizzly bears.
15: Puts that eerie feeling in your body, makes the hair stand up on the back of your neck, you know.
0: Josh brought his horses, Duke, the Palomino, and Dirty Devil, or Double D, the stubborn one. The next day was August 20th, the very same day Mackenzie Morgan set off from Laurel, Montana, on her first solo cross-country flight. Nate and Josh were picking their way up a rocky pathway to Graybull Pass, elevation 12,500. Double D didn't like it, tried to turn and go home, and in his thrashing slipped and tumbled down the rocky slope, dragging Josh with him.
15: I couldn't get kicked out of the stirrups fast enough. He went over and smashed my ankle and tore up his front leg also.
0: The horse cut its leg. Josh sprained his ankle. But give up, go home? No, way too tough for that.
18: Even though you're hurt like crazy and your horse is injured, why?
15: Had to see what's on the other side. Didn't ride all that way for nothing.
0: So they pushed on, about 300 yards to the top, miles and miles of vast isolation around them. In an average year, said park rangers, only one or two human beings ever set foot up here.
15: It's very windy. When we got on the top of that pass, it was probably 35, 40 mile an hour wind.
18: Just howling around you.
15: Just screaming.
0: But, oh, the sights. Like a herd of elk, 200 of them.
15: I was standing up there looking through my binoculars, watching them elk in the bottom. And I looked at him for maybe 2 minutes.
0: The sound of an airplane broke his concentration. It was a little plane, a Cessna 172.
15: It just kept getting louder and louder and louder. The first thing he thought was, why are they down that low?
0: The second thought was alarm. That plane was surrounded by sheer mountain walls on all sides.
18: So the plane is flying right into a trap?
15: Yep. Flying right into a rock wall.
0: They heard the plane throttle up, then watched it try to accelerate up and over the lowest peak.
15: But as soon as that plane cleared the top, the wind caught it and just jerked the right wing of that airplane straight up in the air and basically turned it straight around and sent it crashing to the ground.
18: What's it like to see that?
15: The first thing in your head was, man, I just watched a plane crash. And then it sinks in and hits. Oh, I just watched a plane crash. And then thoughts start running through your head. What are you going to do?
18: Who's in there?
15: You know, who's in there? How many are in there? Are they alive? Are they dead? Can I safely get myself in there to find out or not?
0: There's a cardinal rule of survival in the wilderness. Stick together. They broke it. Josh knew first aid, decided he should look for survivors. Nate was good with GPS coordinates.
15: So I gave Nate the GPS and the best horse I got and said, you ride down to camp and get in the truck and go down to where you can call some help.
0: But separating and then hurrying on that terrain was dangerous. The horses fought to stay together.
15: Fear was having that horse go down with Nate and then nobody would be able to make it to get down and call for help.
0: They slipped and slid. It took Nate more than an hour to get to the top of the road. He got in his truck and began a frantic drive down the mountain to reach an area with cell service.
19: And as I was coming out, I come around this corner, and there was a guy standing in the road waving his hands. I was like, what in the world?
0: The road was blocked by a smashed truck hanging halfway over the edge. Nate helped the driver move his truck and went hurtling back down the mountain to get help. Meanwhile, back at 12,000 feet, Josh was a long half mile from the crash.
15: I sat there and glassed that plane for probably 5 minutes, waiting to see if I could see movement in it or if anybody was going to crawl out of it or anything else. And nobody got out of it. So I assumed the worst.
0: And then, as he kept looking at it, something surprising happened.
15: Then I could see some movement at the plane.
0: Was it a person? An animal? Too far away to see. He couldn't just hurry over. He had a sprained ankle, an injured horse, and to get to that crumpled plain, he'd have to go down first, a steep, slippery slope.
20: I had to walk the horse all the way down to the bottom, sinking in up to its knees in the dirt and rock.
0: Carefully, he coaxed the limping Double D toward the plain.
20: Down all the switchbacks, and then bail off the trail and go down to the creek.
0: He followed the creek bed. And then, as he worked his way toward the plain, something caught his eye, and he looked up and saw in the distance
20: a girl walking in the creek.
18: What was that like to see?
20: It was a surprise. It was a shock.
8: Coming up, Mackenzie alive and telling us her story.
21: I knew the odds that I would survive that were very unlikely.

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2: Mackenzie Morgan was alive, though stumbling along near a mountaintop in God knew where. She didn't expect to be for long. She was very, very alone up here, very cold, and very scared. Certain her life was over, she made a video to tell her parents goodbye.
3: Mom and Dad, I've crashed my plane, and I don't know if anyone will be able to find me out here.
2: And yet, here she is, to tell the astonishing story of the day she crashed on a mountaintop in one of America's most isolated places and lived.
3: Oh, yeah, even just thinking about it, this brings me back.
2: At first she knew nothing, and then in a dazed recognition that she was alive and in terrible trouble. She had little food, no warm clothes, no blanket for the frigid night, and no idea where she was, only that she must have messed up somehow. Earlier in the day, when she first set out, everything had seemed so promising.
3: I took off and I was just so excited. I didn't have any hitches going to Powell or Cody Airport.
2: Her problem started in Grable, Wyoming, when she had a hard time finding the airport, tucked away behind a mountain range.
3: I used my GPS and pulled up Google Earth on my phone, just trying to look for the airport. And I did find it, but it was about 10 minutes just of looking for it.
2: She landed, ate lunch, refueled.
3: So I was kind of rushing myself after I fueled up to get out of there because I was like, well, I wasted about 45 minutes here just eating and gassing up and everything.
2: Mackenzie texted her instructor, Bobby Powers, to let her know she was ready for takeoff, heading home.
3: I was actually super excited for this leg of the trip because I was going to be over water the whole way. I had something to follow the whole way there.
2: But somehow, just after takeoff, she transposed a zero in her GPS directional heading. So instead of going northeast toward home, she flew southwest and straight into some of the tallest peaks in the country, the Absaroka Mountains in Wyoming.
3: That one simple zero made a huge difference.
2: But at first it looked okay. She followed a river, as the plan said she should.
3: I was like, I'm over water. I've got to be going the right way.
2: She was supposed to skirt a small mountain next, and sure enough, there was a peak, its top obscured by smoke from the forest fire. And then it dawned on her with a thump of anxiety. She was flying too high.
3: I was supposed to be flying at a height of 7,500 feet, and it got to the point where I was flying at 8,500.
4: And the mountains were still up there.
3: Still above me.
2: Mackenzie knew Bobby wouldn't have sent her there, into the mountains.
3: That's just not something she would do. Something has to be wrong here, so I go to try to call her. There's no service.
2: She flew on, alone, no way to call for help, forcing down the rising panic. She barely missed some very tall trees. And then
3: finally, it started to open up around me. There's more space, and it's like, oh, thank goodness.
4: You're getting a little relief now.
3: I'm almost to the airport. After I get out of this curve, we'll be right on my left side. I can just land and calm down, and then I'll be able to go home and relax.
2: Not quite.
3: Rounded that curve, and it's a dead end, with mountains on all sides of me. And my heart dropped.
2: Mackenzie had flown straight into a box canyon. Mountains towering on all sides. She was trapped. And then, weirdly, her desperate eye caught something otherworldly.
3: Out of my peripheral vision, I see all this movement. And I look over there, and there's this huge herd of elk, like about 200 head of them.
4: I saw you come along.
3: They heard me, and they got scared.
2: And then a warning blared. She was about to stall. Her only chance was to accelerate straight down, then pull up and make it over the peak.
4: And the ground is rushing at you now.
3: Exactly. At this point, I know that I could possibly overcome this mountain that's in front of me.
2: And then a huge blast of wind caught a wing.
3: And I know I'm going down. And while in my head I was thinking calmly, like, okay, I've just gotta land this like a typical landing. And I hear this screaming, just loud screaming, and then I realize, oh my gosh, that's me. Like, I didn't realize I was doing it, and in my head I'm totally calm, but I'm just screaming uncontrollably.
2: She'd have to pull off a perfect landing on a steep slope in a field of rocks. Impossible, but no choice. Back wheels down first.
3: And then as I brought my nose down, the front wheel got caught in the rocks and it flipped the plane upside down. And
4: just boom, like that?
3: Yep, like hit, touch, and then just flip me.
2: How long she was out, she isn't sure, but when she came to...
3: And I'm hanging upside down, I'm like, why am I not dead right now? I'm not going to die in here. Like, I said that out loud, and I was just so determined.
2: That she was not killed in her upside down and total plane was little short of miraculous. That she was virtually uninjured, even more so. She unbuckled herself, smashed through the front window, took these pictures, tried to text them. Maybe the GPS coordinates embedded in the photos would help someone find her, but she could get no signal. They weren't going anywhere. So she tried to radio for help.
3: It's like Great Falls Radio, 516 Mike Alpha, my plane is down. Like, I'm in the mountains somewhere. Can you find me? And then there was no reply, and I tried twice.
2: She smelled gas near the plane, so she made a risky decision. She would follow the creek and try to walk out.
3: It's like, well, I've got to get out of here before this catches on fire.
4: It seems to me you had a pretty lousy chance of being found, but the only one chance really was if you were beside that plane.
3: Exactly. I knew I wasn't going, the odds that I would make it and survive that trek were very unlikely.
2: 12,000 feet above sea level, hundreds of miles from nowhere, utterly alone, she started walking. When she set out that morning, it had been a hot summer day. She was wearing jeans and a light windbreaker. But here in the mountains, night would be bitter cold. She didn't know it, but she was heading down the creek bed right to the spot the hunters had seen 5 grizzly bears just the day before.
3: So at this point, I'd walked about 20 minutes, and I made a video to my parents.
1: Mom and Dad, I crashed my plane.
3: It was awful. Like, I'm crying and screaming, and I felt so bad.
2: Mackenzie Morgan understood with an awful clarity. This was very likely the end, after all.
5: Coming up, a mind-boggling coincidence becomes Mackenzie's only shot at rescue.
3: As soon as I saw him, I started screaming. I was like, help me, help me, help me.
5: And then, her flight instructor starts to worry all over again.
6: I heard one of my friends say, has anybody let Bobby know yet?
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0: Dad. I crushed my plane.
1: Mackenzie Morgan had just made a goodbye video on her phone to tell her parents one last time, as she faced her death up here, that she loved them.
2: My plan was just walk until I couldn't walk anymore, and maybe if I got low enough, I could climb a tree and sleep in that, or just make a spot on the ground for myself.
1: She kept walking. She had sprained her knee in the crash. It slowed her down.
2: It was starting to swell. I was just limping a lot. There were rocks everywhere, and I kept stumbling over those.
1: She stumbled on for nearly an hour, and then in the depths of her despair,
2: I get on the top of one of these hills, and I see this horse. And I was like, there's a horse out here.
1: And then she saw there was a man with the horse, a kind of scary man, big, bloodied from his fall, wearing a gun. The hunter, Josh Alexander.
2: As soon as I saw him, I started screaming. I was like, help me, help me, help me.
3: And I immediately, you know, made her sit down and gather her thoughts and everything, because her adrenaline was rushing.
4: Yeah.
3: Big time.
4: Was she clearly upset?
3: Oh, yeah.
4: Yeah.
3: You know, I started asking her name, her age, where she's from, where she was flying to, where she come from, just mainly trying to check for a head injury. You know, make sure everything was okay.
1: What were the chances? In all that empty space, so rarely visited by humans, it was almost beyond mathematical calculation. Like two needles finding each other in a very big haystack.
2: I asked him where I was. He's like, well, you're in Meteetse, Wyoming. I was like, well, I don't know where that is.
1: They looked at her map. Meteetse wasn't even on it. And so this unlikely trio, a banged-up hunter, a banged-up pilot, and a banged-up horse, limped down the treacherous mountainside in the gathering dark, not knowing what would be waiting for them at the bottom, when finally...
3: Then it was right at dark, but I could still see through my binoculars, so I looked in the trailhead parking lot and spotted a sheriff's deputy's pickup and Nate standing there, and they were looking back at us.
1: After his long interrupted trip down the mountain to get help, Josh's buddy Nate had made it.
3: And I told her, I said, we'll be all right. Right there's help. Then she got real emotional again and
4: started to cry.
3: Then, yeah, I think it was tears of relief.
1: And Nate, watching them, had trouble understanding what he was seeing. This young girl was the pilot?
5: I couldn't believe it. And most people her age don't even drive yet, I mean, let alone fly a plane.
1: The sheriff brought Mackenzie down to an ambulance that hadn't been able to make it up the mountain. As soon as there was cell service, the sheriff called Mackenzie's parents, Steve and Christy, sick with worry at home.
6: Oh, thank goodness for that call.
7: He said, we found your daughter and she's alive. And then I lost service with him, or it broke out. And I said, all right, get your stuff, Christy. We're going to Cody.
1: Mackenzie's flight instructor, Bobby, was at that moment about to give up and turn toward home, heartbroken, when on her radio, she heard something rather terrifying.
8: I heard one of my friends say, has anybody let Bobby know yet?
9: I'm like, oh my God.
4: Let Bobby know what?
8: And I said, I'm on. What's going on? And they said, they found her. She's safe.
9: What a relief.
8: I just started crying.
1: Bobby, too, headed straight to Cody.
8: I couldn't get there fast enough.
1: Mackenzie's uncle and grandfather flew there, too.
10: That was the best moment we could have had, that she was found and healthy.
1: Larry Mayer took this photograph. Search planes headed home, silhouetted against a smoky sunset to mark the moment.
11: It was an unbelievable feeling.
1: And then, roughly 12 hours after she took off that morning, Mackenzie, her family, and her flight instructor were all at the hospital, together and safe.
6: I think until you lay eyes on her and you see that she's just fine. I mean, it was beautiful.
1: Bobby got to give Mackenzie that hug after all.
8: I call her my miracle child. A lot of people said to her she should go buy a lottery ticket.
1: Her grateful parents were able to drive Mackenzie home later that night. On the way, she showed them the goodbye video she made on the mountain.
0: I don't know if anyone will be able to find me out here.
7: I was like, don't play that again. I mean, I had almost went off the road.
1: The next day, the hunters headed home and encountered yet another person who needed help. A man who had slipped on wet rocks and broken his leg badly. And so they made a third rescue in just 2 days.
4: Just angels of mercy on that trip.
3: Mad turn of events there. We never seen one bighorn sheep that entire trip. But we decided we were there for a reason. It was there to help people. Why? I don't know. But everything turned out good.
12: You must be a person with a sense of gratitude these days.
2: Yeah, definitely am. Because everyone's like, well, somebody's got a plan for you. It's like, you know what? You're right. You're right. So I'll make the most of it.
1: Mackenzie, by the way, finished high school and the softball season, got into college, went to prom. And in December 2013...
13: All right, honey.
2: Bye.
13: Okay.
1: She climbed into a little airplane to finish that solo cross-country flight. Mackenzie Morgan, survivor and licensed pilot.
14: That's all for now. I'm Lester Holt. Thanks for joining us.
6: When I found out my mom was missing, I fought tooth and nail.
15: We searched that entire summer, day and night. I even got hypnotized once to try to communicate with my mom to have her tell me where she was. I did everything I could possibly do.
14: Rachel Anderson had one great passion.
16: She would have had a child every year if she could have. She just loved being a mom so much.
14: And with kids at home, it was extra scary when someone started stalking her.
17: We were talking late at night, and she got real panicked, and she said, I think there's somebody outside.
14: Watching her every move.
16: Knowing where she's at in her house, which lights were on.
14: Making disturbing calls with a disguised voice.
18: It's only a matter of time.
14: Suddenly, Rachel disappeared, and a desperate search began.
19: You can see the vastness and all the various places that you could conceal a body.
14: Months went by. The case stalled. Then investigators learned that the plot might be bigger and darker than they ever could have guessed.
20: This is a very tantalizing thread that comes together.
21: Absolutely.
14: Whispers that Rachel was the victim of something out of a Hitchcock movie. A moment of pure evil.
22: He had a look in his face that I had described as Satan.
14: And just maybe a second woman in the crosshairs.
20: If the stories were true, then you had married a stranger.
6: Exactly.
14: I'm Lester Holt, and this is Dateline. Here's Dennis Murphy with Secrets of the Snake River.
23: In country so beautiful as the Palouse, the wheat and bean fields running up and down the bumps and hollows of eastern Washington as far as the eye can see, it's hard to imagine anything bad happening out here. But gaze and listen closely, and sometimes you'll uncover secrets in the shadows. Murder and betrayal as close as the stranger sleeping beside you. Here, in the city of Clarkston, a 40-year-old single mom was raising her two young sons. She also had two older daughters. Rachel Anderson was her name, just 5 foot and a bit, and how Susie Jepson enjoyed her company.
17: We were just friends from the get-go. She was just spunky and fun, and she just loved to laugh.
23: Her grown daughters were out of the house. Amber.
15: She was my hero. She was my everything. She just had a really fun spirit about her.
23: Ashley.
15: She raised us, gave us everything we needed, taught us everything we needed to know.
23: Rachel had been married and divorced 3 times when, by the spring of 2009, a new man had entered the picture.
17: She told me that she'd met somebody. They'd gone out on a date, and that she was very impressed because he wanted to have a blessing over the food that he, and she thought that was just wonderful.
23: A publicly Christian man with a notorious gangster's last name, Charles Capone.
24: I asked her out for dinner, and we went to dinner, and we found each other attractive.
20: What made you laugh about her?
24: How she looked at life. Everything is to be absorbed. Everybody should have a good time. Nobody should fight.
23: Rachel told her daughters about Charles, how devout, kind, and handsome he was, and successful. He owned a busy auto repair shop up the road a ways in Moscow, Idaho.
15: He did services on people's cars for no charge to help, you know, people who didn't have the money in the community.
23: The new couple were soon regulars at Sunday worship, and Charles found himself with a new business partner.
24: She started helping me with the shop. She had that office totally changed around and working more efficiently and saving me money in just a matter of, you know, 2 months.
23: Rachel and Charles dove headlong into a whirlwind romance. Introduced in May, they eloped in November. The newlyweds made their home at Rachel's place, about 30 miles south of Charles's auto shop. Rachel's sons, 6-year-old Gavin and 10-year-old Aiden, lived with them.
24: We took the kids fishing. They had never been fishing before. She'd throw on camo and go hunting with you guys.
23: But the thrill was gone not more than a month after the wedding. The couple went their separate ways. A lonely Charles moved into a shop for a while until a friend offered him a place to stay. Separated, but their lives remained curiously entwined.
24: We're talking all the time, and we're either getting along or we're not getting along. We could have one phone call that was, you know, just enjoyable, you know, talking about things that need to be taken care of, and then we have one phone call where we're just going at each other.
23: As winter turned to spring in 2010, Rachel and Charles did have something to talk about. Strange, unsettling things were happening to Rachel. She told her friends someone was stalking her.
17: We were talking late at night, and she got real panicked, and she said, "I think there's somebody outside."
23: And then came a rash of disturbing phone calls. No caller ID, disguised voices.
5: "It's funny. You just don't get it."
23: She gave her friend Jennifer Norberg the lowdown.
9: What kinds of things were going on with her?
16: Phone calls, distorted voices.
9: Creepy movie kind of stuff?
16: Knowing where she's at in her house, which lights were on.
9: Not just I know where you are, I know you're in the bedroom right
16: now. I know that what time you came home last night and what time you left today, and just watching her every move.
5: "It's only a matter of time before we get your cell phone number."
23: Charles, meanwhile, told Rachel he was getting the same kind of disturbing calls. And in April, it got worse. Rachel's vehicle was vandalized more than once, tires slashed, windows broken. Charles volunteered to fix her car even though they were living apart. He gave her a loaner SUV to drive. Rachel was pretty sure who was behind all the scary nonsense, a guy she'd gone out with a few times and had developed, she thought, an unhealthy thing about her. Rachel went to the county sheriff's office and told her story to then-Captain Dan Halley.
10: She was extremely frightened. She believed an individual that she had dated for a couple weeks by the name of William Slemp, he was the one stalking and harassing her.
9: So when Rachel left that day, what was the plan?
10: She was going to essentially put together the information that she had, and then we were going to meet again that Friday.
9: Did you see her again, Captain?
10: I talked to her on the phone, but I never saw her again.
23: Not long after leaving the sheriff's office, Rachel applied for a restraining order against William Slemp. It was the weekend. The two boys had visitation with their dads. It wasn't until mid-morning the following Monday that people began to realize that something had gone very wrong. Rachel's daughter, Amber, got a message that her mom hadn't shown up for work as a medical technician.
9: Totally unlike her.
15: Yeah, I knew immediately that it was bad.
23: Amber got word to sister Ashley, and they raced to their mom's home. When there was no answer at the door, they called the police. Captain Halley dispatched his lead detective, Jackie Nichols.
11: There was several people in the front yard, Rachel's daughters, and they were frantic. I searched the house looking for any types of evidence.
9: Nothing, huh?
11: No.
15: The last time I seen her, she said that I think this will end in my death.
14: Where was Rachel Anderson? An all-out search is about to set off a string of alarm bells. When we return, the first ominous clues.
11: The vehicle was left unlocked with her purse in plain sight, with the keys sitting in plain sight.
9: What woman leaves her purse behind?
11: It was a bad sign.
14: When Dateline continues.
23: Rachel Anderson's loved ones were filled with dread when she failed to turn up for her job as a medical technician that Monday morning in 2010.
16: She would have never left her children. She would not have left her sons. Not for a minute, not for a day.
23: investigators had a few bare facts to work with. They knew Rachel had canceled that Friday meeting with Assotin County Sheriff's Captain Dan Halley about the stalking incidents. Detectives could find no ATM or cell phone activity since a voicemail Rachel left at 8:09 Friday night. That meant Rachel had been off the grid nearly 3 days.
15: I knew there was something very, very wrong.
20: You'd swung into action.
15: I had about 1,000 flyers printed at Staples.
23: Monday afternoon, law enforcement pinged Rachel's cell phone and got a weak echo just across the Snake River from her home.
15: We got a lot of people out into that field that night. Also used a bloodhound to do a live search.
23: The search was futile. Early the next day, Tuesday, Captain Halley formed a regional missing person task force.
20: So what's on your whiteboard? What's on your agenda?
15: It's this William Slamp.
20: The former boyfriend.
10: Yeah, we went down and
15: other ex-boyfriends, ex-husband.
10: Family.
15: There had been a neighbor that lived across the street from Rachel that had some suspicious behaviors. He'd asked Rachel out on a date, and she'd turned him down. And then he left town very abruptly.
10: I mean, that's certainly suspect.
15: Well, and we're checking hospitals, travel information. We checked every bus ticket that was sold that weekend.
23: An early lead may have come when Rachel talked to Sheriff's Captain Dan Halley the week before. She told him that day she was terrified of the slimp guy messing with her, but the captain had a different stalking suspect in mind after Rachel told him she was divorcing Charles. So an early stop for investigators was Charles's shop.
20: So who's the guy you met?
10: Easygoing. You know, he was very cordial. He's being cooperative.
0: But I didn't have anything to hide. What was I going to hide? Here they come, driving up. I'm like, come on in.
23: Charles assured police he had nothing to do with the stalking or damaging of her car.
20: You're not vandalizing the vehicle. You're not scary walking her house.
0: Absolutely not.
20: Did you slash her tires?
0: No, absolutely not.
20: And did you break out the back windshield?
0: No, absolutely not.
23: In fact, Charles told the cops he was helping Rachel get to the bottom of the harassment. He said the estranged couple together went out looking for the obsessed ex-boyfriend.

0: Had to consider another scenario. Had pretty 5'4" Rachel, 120 pounds soaking wet, offered an easy target for an abduction by a stranger unknown? While detectives were doing their official thing, Rachel's loved ones were widening their increasingly desperate search all across the Palouse.
1: We were up handing flyers from here to Colfax, east, west, north, south. We were out every available minute.
0: It was as though the Palouse had just swallowed her up.
2: Coming up, finally, a break. Police learn there was somebody else with Charles Capone the night Rachel disappeared. But something doesn't add up.
3: He provided a timeline for that evening, and it was different than Charles Capone's timeline.

0: Rachel Anderson, a mother of four, had vanished, and it was the job of Captain Dan Halley and the Missing Person Task Force to find out what had happened to her.
1: Rachel has not hopped a bus.
2: No.
1: She's not in anybody's emergency room.
3: That's correct.
1: You suspect foul play.
3: Absolutely. Right.
0: The investigators started working their way through a list of suspects, starting with the men who wanted to be in Rachel's life. There was the neighbor who tried to take her out and been turned down. He had an alibi. That left the old boyfriend named Slemp, the one Rachel said she was afraid of, but he could account for his whereabouts when Rachel went missing.
1: The former boyfriend was not playing out.
2: Correct, yeah.
1: You had to follow all those
2: Absolutely. Yeah. As these threads started, we would follow them as we could, but Charles Capone was the one that never was a dead end.
0: Captain Dan Halley had been suspicious of Charles ever since Rachel stopped by to make a stalking complaint about the ex-boyfriend. But that same day, Rachel had also told the captain she was in the midst of divorcing Charles Capone. The grounds? She said he tried to choke her. Well, that was a huge red flag. Captain Halley advised her to get a restraining order right away against her estranged husband. Rachel didn't want to hear that.
4: She was agitated because I'm telling her it's your soon-to-be ex, it's Charles doing this, not Slim.
0: 2 days later, on the Friday she vanished, the captain's phone rang.
4: She called me, and she told me that she was going to see Charles that night. She was going up to tell him that they were done.
1: What'd you tell her?
4: I told her, don't go. I said, he's dangerous. Do not go up there.
0: Charles's account of that night was looking sketchy. And the cop's suspicions grew after Charles decided to stop cooperating.
1: They suggest maybe you should go downtown and have a more formal conversation.
5: On the 21st, that's correct.
1: You don't do that. You don't go to
5: No, I talked to my attorney and he told me, he says, you know what, have them contact me if they got any more questions. You don't have to go down there.
0: The car mechanic had a secret he knew the police would uncover. It turned out that the publicly pious, pray-over-his-pancakes Christian had a past that Rachel and her family knew nothing about. A backstory that included prison time for bank robbery and assault. But the one-time felon had apparently changed.
5: I'm going and doing everything that a normal person does because I always feel like, okay, I paid my debt. Let me go and move on and do something good and constructive.
0: The cops weren't so sure and were

0: are now chasing down his friends, including his good pal David Stone, a married high school baseball coach and employee at the Moscow, Idaho Maintenance Department. To the investigators' astonishment, David volunteered that he'd been hanging out with Charles and Rachel at the garage the Friday night she went missing.
1: It's absolutely
2: huge. Now you get another guy, someone with information.
1: Somebody with information immediately raises the question, why didn't Charles Capone ever mention David Stone to me during the entire time I interviewed him?
0: 3 days after Rachel was reported missing, the task force detective sat David Stone down and grilled him.
3: He provided a timeline for that evening, and it was different than Charles Capone's timeline.
0: The husband's friend told the cops Rachel came by the shop about 5 p.m. and waited for Charles to finish her car. David Stone says he then left to get some food at an A&W, and when he got back to the garage around 8, Rachel was gone. Stone said he drove Charles to a local bar, swung by his home for a while, then went out later to pick up Charles at the bar. Many of the investigators knew David Stone and his wife, Alyssa. She worked in Moscow City Hall as a grants writer.
2: Who was your Dave? Personality, character?
4: Yeah, someone that was very caring, was a really good stepdad, you know, was on the volunteer fire department.
2: Charles Capone, were they friends?
4: Yes.
2: Did you know Rachel?
4: I knew her only from church.
0: Alyssa knew her husband was at the garage that Friday night and said nothing seemed amiss.
2: What did he say was going on with
4: him? He said he dropped Charles off at Mingles, and that there had been some interaction with Rachel that wasn't happy, and Charles said he wanted to have a drink, and so he dropped him off, and he was going to go back and pick him up, and he'd be home.
0: Intriguing, perhaps, but the two friends' mismatched stories did nothing to advance the cops' case.
5: 357.
0: With Rachel still missing, there was no evidence an actual crime had even occurred. All they had were their suspicions about David Stone and Charles Capone.
2: So now you got two different versions of
1: Friday night. Two different versions. They were supposedly together, but they're telling two different stories.
0: Tangled somewhere in the differing accounts, the cops thought, there must be a buried clue about what had happened to Rachel. Meantime, her heartbroken daughters did what they could to fill the awful hours, organizing searches, building a web page, and pressuring the police.
1: Their mom meant so much to them. And they did not want this to just become another cold case.
0: The investigation was heading that way until the detectives revisited an early lead. A nefarious scheme, if true. Hard to believe that something as evil as that could happen in the Palouse.
2: So this is a very tantalizing thread that comes together. This is the stuff of the movies.
1: Absolutely.
6: Coming up, police realize another woman may also be a target.
1: We wanted her to know that she was potentially in danger herself.
6: When Dateline continues.
0: The high and low search across the eerily beautiful Palouse country for any trace of Rachel Anderson was turning up nothing. Months after her disappearance, detectives were convinced they had identified their prime persons of interest, Rachel's estranged husband Charles and his church-going buddy David Stone. But the investigation had stalled and was at an apparent dead end. No secret what the biggest obstacle was for lead investigators Captain Dan Halley and Detective Jackie Nichols.
2: It's an axiom in law enforcement, no body, no crime.
1: What's
3: the
1: challenge?
3: At this point, we don't even know for sure that we have a death.
1: Right.
3: We believe that in our gut.
0: As the cops dug deeper into the background of the husband's friend, David Stone, the case suddenly became way more complex, a mind-blowing theory. Maybe this wasn't just about one wife, Rachel. Maybe it was about two. The investigation had led them to the city maintenance yard where Stone worked. A fellow employee there had related a conversation he'd had with David Stone a while back.
1: It surfaces that there had been some conversations between David Stone and this individual about a plan to kill Stone's wife for $10,000.
0: Then Stone, the story went, came back sometime later and told the maintenance yard guy to forget they'd talked. He'd arranged a plan B for murder.
1: And later that deal was canceled because Stone had reached an agreement with the Charles Capone that they would kill each other's wives.
2: I'll kill your wife if you'll kill mine. This is the stuff of the movies.
3: Right.
1: It is. Absolutely.
0: To be specific, a 1950 Alfred Hitchcock thriller titled Strangers on a Train. In the movie, two strangers each agree to commit a murder for the other. Did Capone and Stone each agree to do in the other's wife? Could that be?
2: Do you believe it?
3: I think there was something to it.
1: I definitely because think there
2: Mrs. Stone is alive and well and among us. Did you talk to her?
3: Yes, we did.
2: Boy, what a table conversation, huh?
1: And we wanted
2: the cops are telling me that you're trying to kill me.
1: We wanted her to know that she was potentially in danger herself.
2: You get some devastating news, but you continued to share a house with him, huh?
4: I did. I remember many times when I would question David and say, something's not right.
0: David Stone was able to convince Alyssa that the cops had dreamed up the murder plot story as a way to put pressure on him to turn against his friend. And putting pressure on that friend, Charles Capone, is what happened next. He'd been found in possession of a gun, a big no-no for a former felon. Capone was placed in the county jail while awaiting federal charges on a firearm violation. In a cell, the visiting detectives had his full attention.
5: And I get this interesting visit from Dan Halley and Jackie Nichols.
1: And I essentially opened up with, today, Charles, you're going to tell me you killed Rachel and where her body is. And his response was, well, you only got one of those right, but I didn't kill her.
0: If Charles didn't kill her, who did? The investigators landed hard on David Stone, the only other person known to have been with Rachel that night.
1: And we confront him with, Stone, we know you got blood on your hands. His response was he just sat back and he said, I need a drink of water. Never denied it, but that's when then he wanted his attorney after that.
0: With no reason to hold him, David Stone was free to go home to wife Alyssa, the woman cops feared he wanted dead. But not Charles. He was about to be put on ice. 5 months after Rachel disappeared, he pleaded guilty to the federal firearms charge and was sentenced to almost 3 years. So Capone wasn't going anywhere. But still, the task force investigation focused on him and Stone appeared to be at a dead end. The missing woman's daughters were in limbo, too.
7: It just went on for years, years of one nightmare.
0: As happens, Rachel became old news, and the case receded from the headlines. Fresh cases demanded the attention of Detective Jackie Nichols. No problem. She took to looking for Rachel on her days off.
3: As you look around here, you can see the vastness of the countryside here and all the various places that you could conceal a body.
2: And going up in the mountains, coulees and gorges.
3: The mountains, ravines. We even did some searches based on psychic visions and dreams.
2: Oh, really?
0: Rachel's family, at as much of a dead end as the cops, also turned desperately to the supernatural.
7: We did some pretty extreme things to find her. I even got hypnotized once to try to communicate with my mom, not alive, to have her to tell me where she was.
0: The hunt for the slightest trace of Rachel continued for years. Meanwhile, David Stone was on the street, and by 2013, his fellow suspect, Buddy Charles Capone, was about to be released from jail.
3: Yeah. He said, now is the time. We have to charge these guys. We have to charge them both.
1: This case wasn't going to get any better.
0: The Idaho Latah County prosecutor agreed, and on May Day 2013, 3 years after Rachel vanished, David Stone and Charles Capone were charged with her murder. They pleaded not guilty.
8: Everyone, please rise.
0: In the preliminary hearing, prosecutors laid out their theory of the crime, producing that maintenance yard worker who told the story about Charles and David's alleged you kill my wife, I'll kill yours plan. Stone's wife, Alyssa, hung on every word. Frightening connections were being made in her head. And with that came the sudden awful awareness that the sheriff's officers may have been right after all. Her husband did want her dead. She immediately filed for divorce.
4: The pieces all came together for me.
2: And there's this account of him going to a coworker and saying, I'll give you $10,000 if you'll kill my wife. You. What do you think of that story? That he was soliciting someone to kill you?
4: Yeah, I'll never know.
2: This is beyond marital deceit.
4: Oh, yeah.
2: If the stories were true, then you had married a stranger.
4: Exactly.
2: Who is Dave Stone?
4: It's a mystery to me at this point.
9: Some of the things that came up in that preliminary hearing, I look like a monster, and I'm not.
6: Coming up, David Stone tells a chilling tale of what he says happened the night Rachel disappeared.
9: I said, what the are you doing? And he looked at me, had a look in his face that I had described as Satan.

0: Almost 4 years after that weekend, Rachel Anderson never came home. Her family believed they might finally get some answers. Police had arrested her estranged husband, Charles Capone, and his pal, David Stone, in connection with her death. But in September 2014, it was only Charles Capone in the Latah County Courthouse facing a murder charge.
1: We are convinced that you will find the only possible verdict, finding the defendant, Charles Capone, guilty of first-degree murder.
0: As the trial opened, the state's case had zigzagged another unpredicted turn. The maintenance yard worker had backpedaled on his murder-for-hire story and wouldn't testify to it. So now the jurors wouldn't hear of the juicy, you kill my wife, I'll kill yours plot, but rather a straightforward and nonetheless terrifying story of a lousy marriage turned fatal. County prosecuting attorney Bill Thompson and then deputy prosecuting attorney Mia Vowles knew they had their work cut out for them.
2: Our approach was convince the jury through the evidence not only that Rachel was dead, but there's only one person in this world who could have been responsible for it, and that's Charles Capone.
3: What was the biggest hill to climb in this?
4: Because we didn't have a body, it was mostly a circumstantial case.
0: Mia Vowles took the lead and called a parade of witnesses to convince the jury that Rachel was indeed dead. Her ex-husband, Dennis Plunkett, had missed a call from her at 8:09 that Friday night.
5: And that was the last contact I ever had with her.
0: Rachel's two sons testified they'd never seen their mother again after that Friday.
6: Have you seen your mom since?
7: No.
0: To show jurors just how nasty Charles and Rachel's divorce was, they played back some of those eerie, stalking phone calls.
8: It's funny. You just don't get it.
9: Very concerned for her safety and well-being.
0: Captain Dan Halley testified that the defendant had been behind those head game calls all along. Capone even admitted as much to him.
10: He told me that he had been involved in the stalking and harassment.
11: Yeah, and I know she was afraid because she...
0: Ashley and Amber, the daughters, recounted the terror of their mom's ordeal.
11: She had the feeling like her life was going to end, a dreadful feeling.
0: Yes. The prosecutor zeroed in on Charles's character. Jennifer Norberg recalled what her friend's neck looked like after Charles allegedly attacked Rachel 4 months before she disappeared.
12: I observed that she had some red, dark-colored marks on her neck.
0: Then prosecutors produced a business neighbor, an actual eyewitness who saw Charles arguing with a woman outside his auto shop that fatal night.
13: She jumped out of the car, flailing her arms and right up into his face.
14: Raise your right hand, be sworn, please.
15: You do solemnly swear or affirm.
0: So far, the testimony was all appetizers before the prosecutor's main course. Their head-snapping, all-or-nothing star witness. None other than Charles's good buddy, David Stone. No longer a co-defendant for murder.
16: David Stone.
0: Now the man pointing the accusing finger.
16: S-T-O-N-E.
0: Stone's journey to the witness stand began a year earlier during that preliminary hearing when Capone whispered something to him.
16: Charles leaned over to me and said, "You shouldn't even be here." And I thought, how right you are, you son of a bitch.
0: A shaken Stone listened to the state's mounting case against him and decided he wasn't going to take the fall for Charles.
16: The prosecution did a real good job making me out to be a monster, and I'm not.
3: They told you something like, "We know there's blood on your hands here, huh?"
16: Well, that was probably one of the things that they said.
3: In cop talk, they flipped you. They flipped you against him.
16: They
3: were going to give you some consideration in exchange for your story.
16: The cops had nothing to do with me telling the story.
0: Stone says there was no deal with the cops. Rather, his pastor convinced him to come clean.
16: Throughout numerous visits, we prayed in closing prayer that the truth would set me free.
0: Maybe so, but the prosecution counted on his testimony to put his former friend away for a long, long time.
17: Do you know the defendant, Charles Capone?
16: I do. He's sitting next to Mr. Monson.
0: Once on the stand, Stone set off in his tale about the events of Friday, April 16th, 2010.
16: I was inside the shop, and I'd heard a noise.
17: What kind of noise?
16: Kind of like a thud or a bang or just something kind of loud.
0: When he looked outside, a struggle.
16: And I came around closer toward the backside of Rachel's car. Rachel was on her back, and then Charles, he was on top of her, strangling her.
17: Was Rachel moving?
16: Very little.
17: What'd you say?
16: I said, "What the f*** are you doing?" And he turned around, He looked at me, had a look in his face that I had described as Satan. And he told me to shut up, get a hold of myself. You're in this with me now. I know where your family's at.
17: Why didn't you intervene at this point?
16: Fear?
17: What were you afraid of?
16: I'm watching somebody kill his wife. I don't know what he's going to do to me.
0: The two men moved Rachel's body into the shop. David Stone testified they ditched the loaner vehicle Rachel was driving at the convenience store bus depot near her home and then returned to Stone's garage. After that, Stone said he went to his job site and rounded up some old truck tire snow chains like these. They wrapped up Rachel's body.
16: Once we placed Rachel across the chain, we rolled her also in the chain.
0: Then he said the two put Rachel's trussed-up, weighted-down body into his SUV. With David Stone at the wheel, they drove south and onto the Red Wolf Bridge over the Snake River.
16: He just said, stop. I put the Durango in park, got out, opened the hatch. We pulled Rachel out, went to the side of the bridge, and threw her over the side.
0: Prosecutors interrupted Stone's narrative to play for jurors a recording made at the bridge.
6: He was pulling the package out, and I assisted him, and we proceeded to the side of the Trom wall here and threw the package over the side.
7: What was in the package?
6: The body of Rachel Anderson.
0: Into the fast-moving river, never to be seen again. What would the jury make of this man giving them such critical evidence, the play-by-play of the crime itself?
3: You know they're going to hate this guy.
2: That's the reality of the case.
3: Did it matter whether the jury sat in moral judgment on your star witness, Mia?
4: No. They won't like that he didn't intervene and that he helped dispose of her body, but that doesn't change the fact that he witnessed what he did.
0: As the state rested, it looked ironically as though its star witness would prove to be the best thing the defense had going for it. David Stone. Would the jury believe a word he said?
18: Coming up. And what about the other man at the center of this case? Though he won't take the stand, Charles Capone takes the tough questions from us.
3: This whole thread of this thing, I'll kill your wife if you'll kill mine. Did that happen?

0: you may find yourself in a quandary as to what actually happened.
1: Charles Capone's defense team had to convince the jury that their client hadn't strangled his estranged wife, Rachel, and tossed her body into the Snake River with the help of his friend, David Stone. Charles had maintained his innocence.
2: This just can't be what's going on in life right now. I can't be at this point right now sitting here with a guy from Dateline.
3: And the guy from Dateline is here because of what is believed to have happened by the authorities on that Friday night.
1: His attorney's strategy was threefold. Discredit the buddy's damning eyewitness testimony, sow reasonable doubt about the state's evidence, and offer alternate suspects. Right off the bat, they suggested to the jury that there was another person who just might have had a hand in Rachel's disappearance. Maybe that infatuated one-time boyfriend, William Slemp. Slemp died before the case came to trial.
4: Yes.
1: So the defense attorney asked daughter Amber what she knew about him.
5: Did you also, in your conversation with your mother, consider another person as being the source?
4: Yes.
5: And was that William Slemp?
4: Yes.
1: And was the boyfriend perceived as a menace? The defense produced a request for a restraining order against Slemp that Rachel had filled out. During cross-examination, the defense got Detective Jackie Nichols to concede another connection between Rachel and Slemp.
4: But I recall seeing letters from William Slemp.
1: After seeding the thought with jurors that maybe someone other than Capone did it, the defense team turned its sights on the cops, all the things they hadn't found in their investigation. For starters, there was no physical evidence recovered at Charles's garage.
6: Or he didn't see any signs of a struggle outside.
7: That's correct.
1: And when cops recovered Rachel's vehicle, there were fingerprints, but not Capone's.
8: They didn't match anybody that was in the system.
1: But attacking the evidence wouldn't be enough.
9: Everyone may be seated.
1: Just as for the prosecution, the defense case lived or died on the credibility of David Stone. During a grueling day-long cross-examination, Charles's lawyer attacked David Stone's veracity and his motives. David claimed he helped dispose of Rachel's body and then kept quiet all those years because he was in fear of his life from Charles. And yet, they continued to pal around.
5: Why did you keep that contact every day?
10: Well, I'd kind of like to know where someone's at if I'm concerned about my safety.
1: Capone's lawyer suggested that David Stone was only out to save his own neck.
5: And were you hoping for some leniency?
10: And still am.
1: Hour after hour, the lawyer hammered away at David, who'd easily admitted to lying his way through any number of police interviews.
5: Did you feel your word might not be real good?
10: I mean, based on the fact that I'd been lying for 3.5 years, wouldn't you?
1: In the defense close, it came back again to a central question. Could the jury believe David Stone?
11: At the end of the day, what Stone is telling you, it can't be true. There's no physical evidence of any foul play anywhere at or near that shop.
1: Charles Capone declined to testify in his own defense.
9: And you feel comfortable in that decision?
12: Yes, sir, I do.
1: Prosecutor Bill Thompson had the final word for the state.
13: Rachel's gone forever.
14: He ensured
13: that her body, her physical essence, is also gone forever. But we can't let that allow him to escape responsibility.
1: After 7 days of testimony, the case went to the jury.
3: Let me ask you that cut-to-the-chase question. On Friday that night, at the garage, did you get her down on the ground? Did you throttle your wife and kill her?
2: I can tell you, honestly, no. It's a lie. It's been portrayed as stuff that absolutely didn't take place. And I've done many things, you know, that I'm not proud of. You know, paid my dues, moved on, you know, try to be a better person.
3: This whole thread of this thing, I'll kill your wife if you'll kill mine. Did that happen?
2: I can't answer that for you right now.
3: You can't answer it?
2: I can't.
1: Capone says he's made mistakes along the way, but did not kill Rachel.
2: I don't have that in me. I don't have that. I want to care about people. I want to love on people. I don't want to take somebody's life. You know, one officer, she says, I'm a sociopath and I have no heart and I don't care and I haven't suffered from this. And, yeah, okay.
3: Are you a sociopath?
2: No, I don't believe so. I've seen my share of psychologists and stuff like that, and I think I'm pretty normal. I mean, I think like most men, I just make poor decisions.
10: Charles was on top of Rachel Strangler.
3: Why does he tell the story in court that he does? Because he sinks you.
2: Because he's going to get charged with solicitation for murder. How much time was he going to do for trying to hire somebody to kill his wife? You know, wouldn't you try to get out of that?
1: It took the jurors 9 hours to decide whether they believed David Stone's story. There was a verdict. Rachel's family and friends were called back to the courthouse.
7: when the jury came in and we stood there, it seemed like for an eternity.
12: And Madam Clerk, if you would read the verdict of the jury.
7: You know, our hearts were pounding.
15: Is the defendant Charles Anthony Capone guilty or not guilty of murder in the first degree?
1: The clerk read the jury's verdict.
15: Guilty.
7: It was like this weight just was lifted from everyone.
1: Rachel's daughters had waited 4.5 years for this day.
3: So you hear the words, huh?
16: Mm-hmm. It's just bittersweet.
3: You're not getting your mom back.
16: No.
3: At the end of this.
16: Mm-mm. All it is protecting other women and children from being harmed by him.
1: Charles Capone was sentenced to life without parole in February 2015. David Stone, who pleaded guilty solely to failure to notify authorities of a death, served 3 years behind bars. He was released in July of 2016.
17: I want to apologize to Rachel's family.
1: When we spoke with Stone, he expressed remorse for what he had done.
18: It's a day that I really think about every day, and I will the rest of my life. If I could change it, I damn sure would.
3: Why didn't you go get your phone and call 911? You knew you had just witnessed a murder.
18: And all the way up to that point, I thought he was my friend.
3: Did you solicit a hit on your wife?
18: Never.
3: Did you want her dead in those days?
18: No.
3: So where does this story come from?
18: That's a good question.
1: David Stone's former wife, Alyssa, still doesn't know for sure if he wanted her dead.
3: I bet there are very few people on earth that could put themselves in your shoes and even understand what you've been through, Alyssa.
19: You know, I've been through a lot, but nothing compared to what Rachel's family's been through. I don't think my pain's comparable to what her daughters and sons have been through at all.
1: Ever since the day in November 2013 when David Stone gave his horrific tale to the cops, there had been intensive searches made of the Snake River below the Red Wolf Bridge. Captain Dan Halley enlisted multiple agencies, including the Coast Guard and volunteers with specialized sonar to help. But the depths of the swift-moving snake have yet to surrender Rachel's body.
3: Is she gone forever?
20: I know we're not going to give up.
21: Hopefully we might still find her remains.
1: For the justice system, it's case closed. But for those Rachel left behind...
16: You know, there's no true justice. It doesn't bring her back.
3: Is there a new chapter opening up for you? Or?
16: It's just begun. Because when I found out my mom was missing, I fought tooth and nail. So did Ashley. That's what we did. And so, at this point, it feels like the fight is over. The grieving process for me has just begun. Because there's nothing left to fight for.
22: That's all for now. I'm Lester Holt. Thanks for joining us.
23: This doesn't happen in our happy little world.
24: Their world shattered. A young mother murdered. Who could have killed her?
25: We had a homicide. We had no suspects.
24: Also, no evidence. But police found a dark side behind that bright suburban facade.
26: She slept with the children and the door locked.
24: And finally, a vital clue.
27: It's the most pointed piece of premeditation.

0: Thanks for joining us. I'm Lester Holt. This story involves a young mother who disappeared one morning. Her husband said she went for a run and never came home. It was a puzzling case. It happened in a safe suburban neighborhood, the kind of place where crime is unexpected. Even more unexpected, the tiny clue buried in a computer that unlocked the mystery. Here's Keith Morrison.
1: Nothing about that morning made any sense.
2: It all seemed like just such a bad nightmare. This doesn't happen in our happy little world.
1: It was a Saturday morning in July 2008. The happy little world, a sweet and leafy suburb of Raleigh, North Carolina, called Cary. Sort of place a young family would aspire to.
3: What's your roof on?
1: If you were someone like Hannah Pritchard, for example.
2: There's always lots of friend-making going on through someone you meet, lots of cookouts and family functions.
1: Like the one in the neighborhood the night before. So Hannah would have heard party stories that Saturday morning from her friend Nancy Cooper. Would have. Because Nancy didn't show up.
2: I hadn't heard from her. Maybe by like 10 o'clock I called her house. Brad answered and he said, she went for a run.
1: Nancy was an athlete, had been training for a half marathon. Brad Cooper was Nancy's husband.
2: And I was like, oh, okay, well, when did she leave? And he told me, oh, I don't know, 6:30 or 7. I was like, well, she's not back.
1: Weird. If Nancy had to cancel their meeting, surely she would have called. Hannah cooled her heels.
2: At 1, the phone rang, and I saw on the caller ID it was her house, and I answered the phone, you know, hey, where have you been? And he said, no, Hannah, it's Brad. Nancy's still not back.
1: Now, Brad was worried.
2: So I really started to panic.
1: Especially when she learned Nancy had also stood up another of their friends. So they called the local hospitals. No sign of Nancy. They called Nancy's twin sister, Krista, up in Canada.
4: Have you talked to Nancy today? She went for a run, and she hasn't returned yet, and we're very worried about her. Can you call us back?
5: You know about this kind of stuff.
6: You'd think.
1: Krista called her older brother, Jeff, who's a police officer in Edmonton, Alberta.
6: My first reaction was, well, okay, you know, it's she's somewhere. She just needs some space or some time. She'll turn up.
1: But when Nancy's parents, Gary and Donna Rentz, heard she was missing, they were gripped by something dark and cold.
7: Gary said to me, Donna, this story is not going to have a happy ending.
1: By afternoon, the Cary police were involved.
8: All I was told on the phone was that it was missing persons.
1: When Detective George Daniels arrived, Nancy's neighborhood was already filling up with a small army of her panicked friends. Nancy's family rushed to Cary to join in the search. Her husband Brad made a public plea for help.
9: If anyone knows anything, I just want them to contact the police with any information they may have. And again, thank you to everyone that continues to come out and help out.
10: Sir, do you have a flyer?
1: Volunteers chased up and down the running trails where she loved to train. They combed the surrounding parks and lakes and woods for this woman they had grown to love since she and Brad moved down from Canada.
6: When she walked into a room, that's where people wanted to be.
1: She and Brad were like a lot of people in Cary, raising a family here, having got their start in another place and time. In Brad and Nancy's case, Calgary, Canada. That's where they met, back in 98.
7: I really liked him.
1: As did Nancy's younger sister, Jill.
11: This is someone who is warm. You genuinely saw how much he cared for her.
1: So Brad became a helpful member of the family, even designed the computer systems in the family business.
11: Our IT guy would say, I just want to meet the guy who did the networking system. So he was kind of a legend in the IT world.
1: He was so good that Cisco Systems invited him to move to Raleigh and work for the company. Smart guy.
5: Smart guy.
7: Yes.
5: Mensa or close, I would say.
1: But if Nancy was to go with him to America, for immigration reasons, they had to be married. So, in the fall of 2000, they said their vows, an intimate family affair.
12: How did she feel about going to North Carolina?
6: She was a little apprehensive, I think, at first. There was lots of tears at the airport, just fear of the unknown a little bit, but I think she was excited.
1: And a few years later, there were 2 BMWs in the driveway. Nancy had a vast circle of friends, and Brad a bright future at Cisco. where he'd become an expert in the marriage of internet technology and telephones, one of just 152 such experts in the whole world. And best of all, two little girls, Bella, born in 2004, Katie, 2 years later.
2: The best mother I've ever seen. And she played and played and played. She was just so hands-on.
1: And now they were putting up missing posters. Sunday went by, all day Monday. Then Monday evening, someone called 911.
3: As the chief of the Cary Police Department, it is my very sad duty to tell you that the search for our Nancy is over.
1: It was a man walking his dog who found her, lying face down in water at the edge of a storm drain near a housing construction site several miles from the Cooper home.
3: Our investigation is now a homicide.
1: Now they had to say goodbye. It was a measure of the woman that total strangers joined Nancy's family and friends to share in the sorrow.
13: I continue to thank the community for their generosity and support. It's overwhelming. I am one of the luckiest people in the world. I'm a twin. Sorry. I have a bond with Nancy that no one in the world has. All I have to do to remember her is to look in the mirror. She will always be half of me. Nancy, I love you, and I always will.
1: Now, of course, a homicide investigation was underway. But for Detective George Daniels, only this to go on. She'd been strangled. She was found wearing only a sports bra and her diamond stud earrings. There were no marks on her body to indicate a beating. No struggle, no sign of sexual assault or robbery. It was a puzzle that landed in his lap.
8: If she wasn't raped, if she wasn't assaulted in any kind of way, the earrings weren't taken, then what was the reason for her to be over here? And then what was the reason for them to do this if nothing was done to her?
0: Coming up, police soon discover possible reasons and a reality much grimmer than the smiling facade.
2: She said to me, I don't know what I'm going to do.
0: When Dateline continues.
8: We had a homicide, we had no suspects, so we're dealing basically with a zero balance here.
1: Nancy Cooper had been strangled, her barely clothed body found in a storm drain several miles from home. But why? There were no signs of rape or robbery or that any struggle had occurred.
8: We start going back to where we started at, saying, okay, let's look at everything again.
1: There were reports from people who said they saw a woman who looked like Nancy running that Saturday morning. One man said he watched her for a good 30 seconds, then saw a van make a U-turn to follow her. And there were other reports of mysterious vans. Friday night, one sped away from a cul-de-sac with no lights on. Could any of this be tied to her killer?
8: We're not walking away from anything at this point. Everything becomes important.
1: Like his conversations with Nancy's husband, Brad, that weekend of the search, Brad told detectives that he and Nancy were up at 4 a.m. Saturday to calm their crying 2-year-old Katie. Then, 6 o'clock or so, he made 2 trips to the grocery store, after which Nancy announced she was off to run.
8: Of course, we went to find the video records of him going in and out the store, which we did, in fact, find.
1: But one of those talks with Brad struck Detective Daniels as odd. When he asked Brad, did you contact Nancy's family?
8: He had told us no, but it could be because he's frantic about the situation and didn't have time to call him.
1: But then a little more talking, and the detective learned there may have been another reason altogether. Nancy and Brad were having marital problems.
8: And he told me that the last 2 months they were seemed like they were getting better. And so when I asked him why they had problems, he told me that he had had an affair.
1: And so Daniels tucked that tidbit away and went on with the search for Nancy. But after her body was found, things were different. The Cooper house became a crime scene. Police in and out, turning the place upside down, and Daniels kept his ears open. Because among Nancy's friends and family, people were certainly talking.
8: We're getting all this information, and we're having to separate what's important versus what's just part of a marriage.
1: Brad, remember, told Detective Daniels that he and Nancy were getting past the tension his affair had caused, but that wasn't quite the story he was hearing from Nancy's family and friends.
2: She felt very trapped, and she just didn't know what she was going to do.
1: The marriage, it turned out, had been rocky from the start. Brad seemed more married to his job than to Nancy. And then, in the spring of 2007, Nancy's close friend Heather told her she had slept with Brad. So Nancy confronted her husband.
11: She just wanted the truth so that they could fix it and go on.
12: And he said it didn't happen.
11: Mm-hmm. For a very long time.
14: Made her feel bad about thinking that it happened.
1: Until months later, it was New Year's Eve day, when Brad finally came clean. Yes, he told Nancy, it happened. But he said only once, and really it meant nothing. So they went to counseling. And that's when Nancy heard what she said was the real story.
15: Brad says to the counselor, it's been going on for a long time. Changes again from this one-night stand to, I think I love the woman. So Nancy came away from that and said, I'm finished.
1: They agreed to split, sell the house. Nancy would move back to Canada with the girls. And then suddenly, Brad canceled Nancy's credit cards, blocked her access to the bank accounts, put her on a cash allowance.
2: I recall a time she was in the car with me, and she called him and said, you know, I've got $2 and we don't have any diapers.
1: Nancy couldn't get a job. She had no green card. So she began painting a friend's house to earn some extra money. And when she did, Brad reduced her allowance.
12: She must have been just furious at him.
15: Furious would be an understatement.
14: You'd also try to help Nan, and she's very proud, and she'd be guilty. I'm not going to take your money. No, this isn't your job to support me and my kids.
1: Nancy began locking important papers, including the girls' passports, in her car.
14: I went down in February of 08, and it was awful. I'd never seen Nancy stressed out before. I'd never seen her raise her voice in the house, and she was just miserable.
1: Miserable, stressed. Each day uncertain, a painful struggle, an angry contest.
15: She said, this is just, I think, a game to show me how difficult it's going to be. It's his attempt to force me back into this relationship.
1: Then, as Nancy was preparing to move back to Canada and, with Brad's blessing, take the girls, one of those moments on which lives can turn, the arrival from Nancy's lawyer of a proposed separation agreement. Alimony, child support, private schools for the girls. Brad would have to travel to Canada for his twice-monthly visits. He made no counteroffer, just told Nancy the move was off.
7: He saw what he was going to have to pay, and all bets are off.
1: And then Brad got a hold of the girls' passports, found them in Nancy's car. Now they couldn't leave, and Nancy was trapped too.
12: But as the father, it's his perfect right to prevent those kids from leaving.
15: Yes. It's also a way to say, if I'm doing half the child care, then I'm not going to have an alimony issue.
1: To get her away from her troubles, Nancy's family took her and the girls on vacation.
12: And how was it at the end, when you had to say goodbye?
14: It was heartbreaking.
7: I had Nancy in my arms in the airport in Charlotte, and she was sobbing. And she said, Mom, I just want to come home. And I'll never forget that day.
1: It was the last time they saw her alive. And now that she was dead, Nancy's family was sure Brad had to be involved somehow. But Detective Daniels knew the demise of a marriage, bitter though it may have been, did not prove murder. There was a lot more work to do.
8: Sure, statistics say we should go back and key on the husband, things like that, and we're not going to walk away from that. But at the same time, we're letting the investigation lead us wherever it goes.
0: Coming up, or was it something Brad Cooper did?
16: If anyone could do that, it was the defendant.
0: Piecing together what happened to Nancy

0: In the days after Nancy Cooper's killing, the police chief here in Cary, North Carolina, tried to calm her jittery town. But her message was curious, seemed to imply that her officers knew something more than they were revealing.
1: We still believe this is an isolated case. Cary continues to be one of the safest places to live in the nation.
2: Isolated? How could she know, really?
1: And we still have not named a suspect or a person of interest.
0: Oh, but Nancy's family had. The very day Krista learned her twin sister was missing, she called Brad.
3: And I'd asked him point blank at that point, what have you done? Where is she?
0: She didn't wait for an answer. She just hung up the phone. Then, the day after Nancy's body was identified, her family went to court to try to get those two little girls away from Brad.
4: By 4 o'clock in the afternoon, we had papers in the judge's hand for temporary custody of Nancy's children.
0: The family acted so fast because, according to their complaint, Brad's behavior was so disturbing. Before she disappeared, they'd seen emotional abuse. And they were sure she never went jogging on July 12th. And then after she went missing?
5: He was very standoffish and aloof with the family. And he didn't contact anybody, and he just didn't want anybody around, didn't want any help. And it was strange enough to be alarming.
0: And so they feared for Bella and Katie's safety.
2: Did you think they were in danger, too?
5: If he's in a place where he can do this, could he bring harm to those kids? And the answer to that was absolutely.
6: At the end of the day, you just have to live with the fact that if we're wrong, and this is way over the line, we did it for the right reasons.
0: The judge determined that the intense scrutiny Brad was likely to face during a murder investigation put the children at risk. In late July 2008, the girls went back to Canada to live with Krista, their slain mother's twin, and her husband.
7: Kind of in a hurry. If he could have just...
0: But Brad, remember, had not been charged with any crime, wasn't even a declared suspect, and he fought hard to get his daughters back.
8: But afterwards, I thought about it in...
0: Which meant 3 months after Nancy's murder, sitting for a videotaped deposition, in which Brad answered questions under oath about his marriage, his affair, and what happened the morning Nancy disappeared. So, were police investigators listening? Oh, yes, they were.
9: Was Nancy a good wife?
8: I would say so, yes. She was supportive of myself and of the children, and very loving and generous.
0: But there were two issues that troubled the Coopers' marriage. One was money. The couple had serious debts.
8: Just this last week, I looked at the American Express card from January 2007 to December 2007. And of that, $27,000 was accredited to Nancy's credit card, and mine was $17,000.
0: It was to rein in Nancy's spending, he said, that he put her on a cash allowance.
9: How much cash?
8: At least $300.
0: But Nancy, said Brad, was angry that they didn't have more money to spend.
8: She referred to me as the budget Nazi. So I'm sure she probably has said that once or twice in a heated conversation.
0: The other issue? Brad's sexual relationship with Nancy's best friend, Heather. The issue which finally brought the marriage to an end. He called it his indiscretion.
8: I had sexual intercourse with Heather Mature once.
0: It happened sometime at the end of 2004, early 2005, he said.
9: And where did the sexual intercourse take place?
8: It took place in her home. In the closet of the master bedroom.
9: Did you initially deny the relationship?
8: Yes. I initially denied it for approximately 1 year.
9: Why?
8: I thought that if by denying it, it would go away and we could remain as a whole family.
0: But when it became time for the family to split, Brad said he found the monthly terms of the proposed separation agreement unreasonable.
8: Child support, medical, private school, extra activities, yeah, kind of added it up, and I ballparked it at over $5,000 to $6,000.
0: He also explained why he called off Nancy's move back to Canada.
8: I realized that seeing the girls every other weekend would not be sufficient.
0: And Brad gave his account of the hours before Nancy went missing. They were at a party across the street Friday night. He left about 8 p.m., got the girls ready for bed.
8: The kids fell asleep about 9 p.m. I probably fell asleep soon after.
0: He was awakened briefly about 12:30, he said, when Nancy came home.
8: When she opened the front door and I heard her come up the stairs.
0: He was awakened again at 4 a.m. by Katie's crying, he said, took her downstairs, followed by Nancy about 20 minutes later.
8: Nancy and I kind of tag-teamed off and on, trying to keep her occupied, trying to calm her down.
0: Brad said he made two trips to the store that morning. On the second trip, Nancy called him, he said. He remembers being at an intersection when the call came in.
9: Do you know what town that would have been?
8: I think, looking at the cell phone records, I think it said it came in at 6:40 a.m.
0: When he came back from the store the second time, Katie had calmed down, he said, and Nancy told Brad she was going for a run.
8: I took Katie upstairs, went in front of my computer, read some emails with Katie in my lap.
0: And then, around 7, he said, Nancy left.
9: How do you know that she left the home?
8: I'm not too sure if she actually said goodbye. Either way, I somehow knew that she had left. Either the door closed or she said later or something.
0: That, he said, was the last time he saw her. 3 weeks after this deposition, 3 months after Nancy's body was found, in late October 2008, Brad Cooper was arrested and charged with the murder of his wife. So, was it something he said?
10: Coming up, she too, the defense suggested, had been unfaithful, and they found a witness to prove it.
11: She began taking her clothes off. I took my clothes off.
10: But did that have anything to do with the day she disappeared?
0: He was just the right sort of guy when she found him. Bright, quiet, stable. And now, Brad Cooper was on trial for murder.
12: We are ready to have the opening statements.
0: It began in March of 2011, 2.5 years after Nancy's death.
13: Nancy Rentz Cooper never went for a run from her house on July 12th of 2008.
0: The prosecutors, Howard Cummings, Amy Fitzhugh, and Boz Zellinger, had their own idea of what happened to Nancy, beginning the night before she disappeared.
14: We think that she came home from this party, and she had said some things in front of him that might have upset him a little bit, and that he choked her.
0: Killed her then, their theory goes, put her body in the trunk of his car, drove her to that drainage ditch, returned home to manufacture an alibi. Why? They started with that shredded marriage

0: beat her. It wasn't physical, said the prosecutors, but he used financial power to exert absolute control. This, they said, was a form of domestic violence.
1: She was in this abrasive, rough relationship at that point. He trapped her. He controlled everything about her life.
0: But wait a minute. Nancy's allowance, remember, was $300 a week. Would a jury think that was evidence of abuse?
2: How do you tell a jury that he's depriving her?
1: It's difficult, but the facts still remain that there are these signs of control emanating from that Cooper household.
3: It doesn't matter whether it's $1,000 a week or $10 a week. The fact of the matter is that it caused friction between the two of them.
0: And so the jury heard about that last week of Nancy's life, the week of war with Brad. With Nancy's father on the stand, prosecutors played the phone message Nancy left her parents after she returned home from that vacation with her family.
4: The house was so dirty.
0: As that last week went on, the fighting escalated. On the Friday, friend Diana Duncan testified, Nancy was shaking with anger when she revealed Brad withheld her allowance that day because she earned her own money painting a friend's house.
5: Did she tell you what kind of day this was?
6: This was an I hate Brad day. She said that at least three times that day she had said, I hate you, Brad Cooper. I hate you, I hate you, I hate you.
0: Diana lived across the street. It was her party that Friday, at which Brad and Nancy fought openly, she said.
6: Her tone at that point was angry, but also there was a tone of, you're an idiot.
0: Brad went home with the girls around 8. Nancy stayed on, bitterly complaining about Brad, even to strangers, like Donna Lopez. And once in a while, said Donna, Nancy nervously looked across the street to her own house.
1: How did you feel when you left that night?
7: I was very worried for someone who I didn't know well. I thought I met someone really, really nice and told my husband something really bad was going to happen over there. It's really bad.
0: So, when Nancy disappeared, her friends' eyes all turned to Brad. After all, they knew about the conflict, and Jessica Adam knew Nancy was supposed to be at her house at 8 a.m. that Saturday to paint. When Nancy didn't show up, she called the police.
7: I was very concerned. I had seen Brad in my house, and he was agitated that week related to the painting.
0: But evidence of marriage gone bad is hardly proof of murder. Nor was Brad's conspicuous absence from her memorial service, nor his apparent lack of interest or cooperation as the police saw it in the murder investigation. These were suspicions, but there was no physical evidence linking Brad to the crime. And the prosecutor would say it was because he cleaned the house, he covered his tracks well, but there it was. So what was the best evidence against Brad? Ironic, perhaps, given the defendant's particular expertise.
1: We knew that we had this fabricated alibi that we needed to address.
0: The issue was that phone call. The morning Nancy disappeared, Brad's cell phone registered a call from home at 6:40 a.m. when he went back to the store. Proof, surely, that Nancy was alive at 6:40. Unless, that is, unless Brad placed the call himself. Brad, the world-class expert in internet phone technology.
1: If anyone could do that, it was the defendant. Ultimately, he had the potential to make that phone call.
0: In testimony that was, frankly, mind-numbing.
8: That leverages something called either Tappy or J-Tappy.
0: An expert from Cisco, Brad's former company, explained about 10 different ways someone as accomplished as Brad could have remotely made that call.
1: The main ways to do it are using a computer where you can program something into your computer and delay it so that a phone call can be made from your computer, from the computer's modem.
0: But to do that, Brad needed a certain router. One prosecutor said conveniently disappeared from the Cooper home.
1: We know he had this router.
0: In fact, said the prosecution, this Cisco chat log proves Brad borrowed that router, the 3825 it's called, took it home months before the murder.
1: You know that the defendant had one of those two 3825 routers?
9: That's correct. I only had two.
1: Okay. And you never got that 3825 router back?
9: No, sir.
1: Cisco doesn't have it back. Where did it go? We know it was never returned.
0: But it was Brad's own computer, examined by the FBI,

0: which coughed up the most accusing evidence of all. Evidence he'd already lied under oath.
1: The kids fell asleep about 9 p.m. I probably fell asleep soon after.
0: In his deposition, Brad said he was asleep with his daughters when Nancy came home from that party Friday night. But Brad's computer said otherwise. He was online until about midnight when Nancy came home.
2: He's been awake on his computer, and when she comes in shortly after midnight, we think they argued and that a fight ensues, and that's when he strangled her.
0: And then, the closest thing the prosecution had to a smoking gun, a Google Maps search. Prosecutors allege Brad typed in the numbers 27518, the zip code for Cary, then zoomed into the exact location where Nancy's body was found. When do they claim he did this? 1:15 in the afternoon on Friday, July 11, 2008, the day before Nancy went missing. But proof of intent? Maybe, maybe not. It wasn't much of a search. It lasted just 41 seconds. Well, he didn't look anywhere else. Generally, you search a whole bunch of different places, and this is one place, and it's only 41 seconds long.
3: I don't think it would take very long. If you look at the mapping, you immediately recognize this desolate area, this beige area in a sea of green, and then zoom into it, and see where it is.
0: Of course, every prosecution has its flaws. And this one? Maybe, said the defense, they didn't have the right man at all. And maybe they didn't know Nancy so well, either.
4: Coming up, was there enough evidence to find Nancy's husband guilty? Even her family wasn't sure.
5: If I was hearing this for the first time, would I feel comfortable sending someone to prison?
4: What would the jury decide? 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

0: The idea that they're in a bad marriage, that they're contemplating divorce, it gets you to the point where you say, I need to take a second look at this.
1: This is Howard Kurtz, defense attorney. And here's what he thought about the murder case against his client, Brad Cooper.
0: You need actual evidence to convict. And actual evidence is something that they did not have.
1: No physical evidence, said defense attorneys Kurtz and Robert Trinkle, to tie Brad to Nancy's murder. And those awful scenes from the Cooper marriage, the jury heard? No witness for either side had ever seen Brad physically violent toward Nancy. And as for the $300 a week allowance, there was a reason, the defense argued. Remember, the couple had serious debt. And the defense offered contrasting scenes of the Cooper marriage from another set of friends.
2: People who had known the couple for years did not jump on this bandwagon to paint this as an abusive relationship.
1: Remember that I Hate Brad day? The day the prosecution said the marriage hit its boiling point? On that very day, said Laura Hiller, Nancy was making plans for Saturday night, the day she disappeared.
3: She wanted my husband and I to come over and play sequence with her and Brad.
4: And was that a game that you had played with the Coopers before?
3: Oh yeah, Nancy introduced us to that game.
1: And when Nancy's friend Jessica testified they had plans to paint her house at 8 o'clock Saturday morning, she had to have been mistaken, said the defense, because Nancy knew Brad had a tennis game at 9 a.m. with Mike Hiller.
5: I specifically sought out Nancy to make sure it was okay with her.
4: Didn't indicate that she had any other plans?
5: You know, there was talk that she was going to jog, and she would be back by then.
1: And there were people who claimed they saw a woman they believed was Nancy running. And it was proof, the defense says, that she was alive that morning.
6: She was about 5'9", good shape.
1: This witness said she reported her sighting to the police after she saw Nancy's missing poster.
0: How is it that the next day when you saw the flyer, you believed it was her?
6: Because she was so close to me, and she had an elongated face. That's what drew my attention.
1: She wasn't the only one. This man said he got a 30-second look at her as he was driving to work.
7: I saw a lady jogging on the right-hand side of the road, jogging towards the bridge.
1: But did the police follow up? Not for a long time, said these witnesses.
0: They ignored everybody that believed they saw Nancy for 3 months.
1: Same with those suspicious vans, said the defense.
0: It was clear that the police had focused on Brad to the exclusion of other people.
1: It wasn't just Brad who'd been unfaithful, implied the defense. Could someone else have wanted to silence Nancy permanently? Someone suggested the defense, like John Pearson, who at first didn't tell the police about an indiscretion with Nancy. Pearson said he held back to protect his family. It happened after a very tipsy Halloween party back in 2005.
5: She began taking her clothes off. I took my clothes off, and I believe, started to have sex. I believe we stopped and got dressed and decided to never speak about it again.
8: It seemed to observers as if you two were somehow blaming the victim. You were looking for other people she may have had relationships with. Why was that important?
0: The reason that people look to the spouse first mm-hmm. is because affairs of the heart frequently lead to crimes of passion. So anyone with whom she had a relationship should be the subject of a police investigation.
1: And there may have been other secrets, the defense charged, clues to Nancy's life that they'll never know because, and this was big, a Cary detective erased the contents of her BlackBerry. Accident, said the prosecutor. Nonsense, said the defense.
0: It's not something that happens accidentally.
1: A prime example, the defense said, of its shocking allegation that the police investigation was dishonest.
8: Why would the police have any motivation whatsoever to get rid of evidence in this case?
0: Not only did they start with an eye toward building a case against Brad, they also started with an eye toward attempting to preserve Nancy's reputation. And that phone would carry emails, text messages, pictures, videos.
8: And you think it would have been exculpatory evidence for your client?
0: I don't know what it was, because we never did get to get in that phone.
1: And that call Saturday morning from Brad's house to his cell phone, the one the prosecution alleged Brad actually made himself with that now missing router.
8: They claim that he checked out a router and never returned it.
0: The question is, did he generate a phone call? Not did he have the technological skill. They also took photographs of the house. They searched the house. And they have not once introduced any evidence that the router was in the house.
1: But hard drives don't lie, or do they? That was the question the defense raised when it came to those apparently damning results of the FBI's search of Brad's computer.
0: You're talking about a computer that we know was tampered with.
8: You're alleging what?
0: I'm not alleging. I'm stating as fact the computer was tampered with. There were significant anomalies that we found in the computer itself.
1: Meaning, he says, that Brad's computer was hacked. The 41-second Google Maps search was planted. The prosecution had no smoking gun.
8: So you're saying he didn't even search for that map?
0: That's right.
8: Somebody else put it on his computer?
0: Yes.
1: An FBI agent had testified that he saw no evidence of tampering, but the defense said it had experts who did, two of them, both of whom wrote reports. But trials have referees. And in this case, the judge ruled that neither one of those defense experts could testify about tampering. One, said the judge, wasn't sufficiently qualified. The other was brought in too late in the trial. But even if they had testified, it was one question they couldn't answer. If there was a hacker, who was it?
0: I can tell you that police had access to it. I can tell you that anybody within wireless range had access to it.
8: What possible reason would the police have to put that map on his computer?
0: I can't say that the police put it on the computer. I don't know who manipulated the computer. What I can say is that a possible reason is if you believe somebody's guilty and that you don't have any evidence against them, well, it's perfect evidence, isn't it?
1: Could those 41 seconds put Brad Cooper in prison for the rest of his life? When

0: For two long months, attorneys for both sides hammered at the question, what happened to Nancy Cooper? The defense charged the police more than dropped the ball. Their investigation was dishonest. The erasing of Nancy's BlackBerry, for one thing, had to be intentional, said the defense. Nonsense, replied the prosecution. Besides, they claimed they already found what they needed from that phone through other sources.
1: We had her phone record, so we knew everything that she had done. We had the billing, so we could tell how much texting she did or didn't do. We already knew all her friends.
0: And the idea the police might have inserted the Google Maps search on Brad's computer, well, they couldn't have, said Detective Daniels.
2: None of the people that work for me or work in the department would have had the knowledge to go in and do something like that.
0: The defense charged that police ignored those possible sightings of Nancy and those mysterious vans for months.
1: The defense was thinking that the jury wasn't listening. The police indicated that they followed up with every one of those people.
0: As for John Pearson, whose indiscretion with Nancy should have made him a suspect, at least according to the defense, he had an alibi. On that Friday night, Pearson spent the night with Heather, the very same woman behind Brad and Nancy's breakup.
3: At the beginning of the case...
0: Still, as the long trial finally wound down, the defense hammered home its claim that the police and prosecution bought into a whispering campaign by Nancy's friends against Brad.
3: It made it easier for them to simply let the gossip about Brad become their reality, even when the facts and the evidence did not fit it. And now the police department and the prosecutors are willing to send an innocent man to rot in a dungeon, in essence, for the rest of his life.
0: But there were facts, said the prosecution, to send Brad Cooper away for life.
4: Fact. The defendant Googled where he was going to place his wife's body. Fact. The router that could help him automate a phone call is also now missing. Fact. Nancy Cooper never left that house the morning of July 12th.
0: So, the jurors adjourned to deliberate. Guilty of first-degree murder, second-degree, or not guilty? And Nancy's family, having listened to weeks of confusing and circumstantial evidence, worried.
5: If I was hearing this for the first time, would I feel comfortable sending someone to prison for the rest of their lives?
0: The jury stayed out for 2 days, and then...
6: Has the jury reached a unanimous verdict?
7: Yes, sir.
6: The verdict of the jury reads, we the jury, by unanimous verdict, find the defendant, Bradley Graham Cooper, to be guilty of first-degree murder.
5: I cried for hours.
8: Yeah, I cried for hours. Relief, yes, it's over. There's a conclusion, and it's justice for Nancy. And now we can all go home.
0: And Brad?
9: Obviously, Brad was upset, but he knows and feels that this is not over.
0: In 2013, an appeals court overturned Bradley Cooper's conviction, deciding the judge should have allowed more defense testimony regarding the laptop evidence. A new trial was ordered. But while awaiting his second trial, Cooper pleaded guilty to second-degree murder and was sentenced to approximately 12 to 15 years. And Nancy? There's a black granite bench in Akari Park, a place she once ran, her adopted town's way of remembering.
10: Itchy, itchy dog. Scratch, scratch.
0: The Cooper girls, Bella and Katie, are growing up in Canada with Nancy's twin sister Krista and her husband Jim. Their cousins were with them the day we came to call, and so seven little girls scampered happily about, their pleasure infectious. And for the adults, bittersweet.
11: There you go.
8: It's just sad that Nancy's not here seeing it.
12: Yeah, absolutely. That's the tough part for me.
0: What do they understand about mother and father?
8: Well, what we've told them is that Mummy Nancy was killed by a bad man, and that she's in heaven, and the man went to prison.
0: Tell them the tragic story of a man and a woman who sank in the undertow of what once was love.
8: We get an outcome that Nancy deserves, but it's also not a winning hand for anybody. And Brad lost his life as well. There's many things that were lost, lives that have been forever changed.
0: That's all for now. I'm Lester Holt. For all of us at NBC News, thanks for joining us.
7: Sherry was an extremely devoted mother. Why would she go missing? This case took on life of its own.
11: Because you knew her?
7: Absolutely.
13: You can't sleep. You can't eat. It's just worry. Where is she?
14: We had various witnesses that saw her getting into this car. There were handcuffs involved, a badge involved. Something was terribly wrong here.
7: Blood is found inside the car.
15: I believe that there was a hellacious fight in that car.
16: I knew that wherever she was being held against her will, or worse.
0: A mother kidnapped and a mind-bending trail of clues.
16: Who the heck is this woman and what does she have to do with Sherry?
11: It's like something out of a movie.
15: It's like something out of a bad movie.
0: I'm Lester Holt, and this is Dateline. Here's Josh Mankiewicz with The Life She Wanted.
17: It all happened so quickly. In the parking lot of a Target on a bright Monday morning, a woman was handcuffed, bundled into a car, driven away. It left behind a mystery that would expose a troubled marriage, some devious manipulations, and the darkest corners of people's lives.
11: You think to yourself, how could I have been that wrong about someone?
5: Absolutely.
14: You know, it's a perfect storm.
17: This little street of modest homes in Ventura, California was just the perfect place. Nothing fancy, but close enough to the ocean to feel the salt air. Young families grew up together here.
18: Can you hit the doggy?
17: And in this neighborhood, there were only friends. At least, until it all changed. May 6th, 1996. Nurse Kristen Best received a phone call at work. It was the husband of her friend, Sherry Daly, who also took care of Kristen's girls after school.
5: I got a call from Mike that Sherry had just not shown up to pick up the kids at school.
11: And that wasn't like her?
5: No.
17: So that day, Sherry's husband, Mike, had to pick up the kids because, for some reason, Sherry was a no-show.
11: She wouldn't just fail to discharge her responsibilities.
5: Absolutely. She was completely responsible. Completely responsible.
11: And you thought what?
5: I didn't know what to think.
17: When Kristen left work, she got back on the phone with Mike.
5: He told me he was calling hospitals and looking for a Jane Doe.
17: Mike called the Ventura Police Department, too.
19: My wife dropped my boys off at school at 8:30 this morning. She's been missing since. I've called the hospitals. I've called the high patrol. She's gone.
20: Where was she supposed to be?
19: At home.
17: At home with her boys and the children she watched after school. The officer wanted Mike to rule out all possibilities and told Mike he should call Sherry's family before filing a missing persons report. And so Mike did. He called Sherry's parents' house. They live 90 miles north. And then called the officer right back.
19: Nobody's at home up there.
20: Okay. Well, unusual.
19: This, for her, this is way unusual.
17: The officer took Sherry's information.
20: What is her mental condition? Does she have any psychological disorder?
19: No. Perfect health.
20: Mentally?
19: Perfect. She's stronger than I am.
20: Was she any scars, marks, or tattoos?
19: No. No tattoos. No scars. Just a pair of beautiful blue eyes.
17: Where could Sherry Daly be? Debbie English, who lived two doors down the street from Mike and Sherry, was pulling into her driveway when she saw Mike's family.
13: They told me that Sherry didn't come to pick up the kids from school. And they asked me, do you know where she would have gone? And I said, well, it's Monday. She would have went to Target.
17: Suburban life tends to find its own rhythm. And on Mondays, after dropping off the boys at school, Sherry ran errands that usually included a stop at Target. So Mike's sister and niece went to Target, and in the parking lot, they found Sherry's 15-passenger van, which she used to transport all her daycare kids. What they did not find was Sherry. The van was empty, driver's door unlocked, and inside Sherry's keys and a gift she'd bought for her mom, Carlene Guess. Carlene, who at this point still had no idea Sherry was missing. Around 8:30 p.m. when Sherry's parents got home, her mom listened to a voicemail that Mike had left on their landline.
16: He said, "This is Mike. Give me a call. Something's happened to Sherry."
17: All kinds of terrible things entered Carlene's mind.
16: I thought, was she in an accident? Did she have appendix attack?
17: Carlene called Mike back, and in an instant, her fears were replaced by one even worse.
16: He said, "She's gone."
18: When we come back, Sherry Dally captured on camera. Detectives uncover security video from inside the store. Was she being followed?
21: I was concerned that Sherry was maybe abducted or something worse.

0: In a Target parking lot sat Sherry Daly's van, her personal belongings inside, but no Sherry. It didn't make sense. Everything about that scenario went against who Sherry was and who she'd been her whole life. Sherry Guess, as she was known until she married, was the youngest in her family.
1: Number two, the completion of our family, we had a boy. And 14 months later, we had our little girl.
0: Sherry's mother, Carlene, says Sherry was sweet, but never a pushover.
1: Spunky. She pretty much put up her dukes when she thought they should be. She was a feisty little girl.
0: Carlene also says it was no surprise that Sherry grew up to run a daycare.
1: She loved kids and babies and animals.
2: Sounds like she was guaranteed to be a wife and mom someday.
1: That was her goal.
0: In high school, Sherry met the guy who would make it happen, Mike Daly. Back then, everyone called him Hawaiian Mike, even though he was a local boy.
1: She was so excited because she was going to be able to go out on a date with Hawaiian Mike.
2: Big man on campus.
1: Yes.
2: What'd you think of Hawaiian Mike?
1: I thought he was a nice-looking young man. He had good manners. When I told him, you know, what her curfew was, she was in on time. One thing that really impressed me was on Sherry's 18th birthday, he had delivered 17 red roses, and to come and take her out to dinner that night, then he brought the 18th rose.
2: In person?
1: Mm-hmm.
2: He's got game.
1: Yeah, I thought, this guy's pretty cool here.
2: And she was clearly crazy about him.
1: Oh, absolutely.
0: After high school, they moved in together, and in 1982 got married. Mike worked full-time at a grocery store called Vons. Sherry worked there, too. And then came the babies. Life seemed to be working out just as Sherry had imagined.
2: Her plan was married by 21, babies by 24?
1: Just about.
2: Did she deliver on that?
1: Yeah, she did, I think, pretty much.
0: Mike and Sherry lived down the street from his parents, on that block where life seemed so perfect. It's where they met neighbors Debbie and Larry English.
3: I met Sherry when she had Devin and we had Robert, and we'd take the kids out to play, and they were the same age, and we just started talking, and we got to be friends that way.
4: Thank you, Sherry.
5: Thank you.
4: You're welcome.
0: Two families growing up together.
4: Robert, hold still, please.
6: When we were with them, we had some real good times.
3: We were good friends, just couples, you know, with our kids. And then we both opened up daycares, and we ran them side by side.
0: That's how Kristen Best met Sherry. Kristen had just moved to the area and needed help with her girls. She was at the Vons, where Mike worked, checking out, when she mentioned she was looking for a daycare.
7: He happened to be there and said, oh, my wife's starting up a daycare. And when I called Sherry, she said, I don't have any curriculum. Your kids will play. I'll take good care of them. Just from there, Sherry just became, you know, just a trusted, sweet friend in Ventura. It was a real blessing for my kids to be at her home.
0: And home was exactly where Sherry loved to be, with Mike and her two boys. Until that Monday in May 1996, when Sherry went on that routine run to Target and didn't return. Her friend Kristen, who'd been helping Mike look for Sherry, let her mind go to a very dark place.
7: I was concerned that Sherry was maybe abducted or something worse.
0: Sherry's friend Debbie told police about a conversation she'd had with Sherry a few weeks prior, when Sherry said a scuzzy-looking man had followed her around at the Target. By then, Ventura PD had checked out Sherry's van. They found neither blood nor signs of any struggle. Police also pulled Target security video. And there was Sherry at the register and then exiting the store at 9:22 a.m. The cameras caught nothing unusual inside the store. But outside, people in the Target parking lot saw something else.
8: Coming up, a witness with an alarming story.
9: She saw this person being arrested in the parking lot that matched the description of Sherry.
2: Arrested like like cuffed and locked up.
9: Like, car pulls up, somebody gets out, walks up to Sherry, and puts handcuffs on her.

0: Losing a child, even for a few minutes, can make any parent breathless with fear.
1: Are we gorgeous?
0: And it doesn't matter if your child is 5 or 35, as Sherry Dally was when she disappeared. For her mom, Carlene Guess, it was simply torture.
2: I mean, there's no feeling like that, is there?
3: No. And it never changes. It's always, always there, right here. We just wanted to find her. It was like, okay, she's disappeared, been snatched. Let's find her. Let's get her back. Let's get her home.
0: Cell phones were a rarity back then, so Carlene did what she could.
2: You put in a second phone line.
3: Yes.
2: Because?
3: I wanted my phone that she knew open. I wouldn't let anybody call on that phone line that she knew. The second day I had a new phone line put in.
2: If she called, you didn't want her to get a busy signal.
3: Right. Exactly.
0: While Sherry's mother was waiting on the phone company, detectives from the Ventura, California PD were hearing about her daughter's case in their morning briefing. Detective Matt Harville was there.
4: One of the big items on that watch report was this missing person. And the sergeant actually pronounced the person's name Sherry Dally. And I thought, well, that's kind of pretty close to somebody that I've known from high school. I said, well, is it Sherry Dally?
0: Turned out it was Sherry, Harville's friend from high school. Eventually, every detective they had was put on the case. Only one had a personal connection.
2: You knew her in high school, which means you also knew Mike in high school.
4: I knew Mike, yes. Mike was kind of the big man on campus kind of guy. He acted like that. And he drove a black Monte Carlo. I went to Ventura High School. There was a street that bifurcated the school, divided in half. And he would cruise down that street at lunchtime.
2: Yeah, he was that guy.
4: He was that guy.
0: Matt Harville thought he was the right detective to talk to that guy.
4: I let the group know, the detectives and the sergeant know, that I know Sherry, I know Mike. I would be probably the logical choice to go over and speak to Mike about his missing wife.
0: Before Harville and his partner, Detective Sean Conroy, could head out, an officer who'd been listening in on the briefing spoke up. The officer said her sister had been at the Target the day Sherry was seen on security video buying a gift for her mom. And then, outside the store, the officer's sister witnessed something that caught her attention.
4: Saw this person being arrested in the parking lot that matched the description of Sherry.
2: Arrested like cuffed and locked up?
4: Cuffed and locked up. Like, car pulls up as Sherry's getting in her van. Somebody gets out, walks up to Sherry, and puts handcuffs on her.
2: Not a marked car, so presumably a detective.
4: Not a marked car, exactly. Presumably a detective.
2: The detective's a man or a woman?
4: Female.
0: Other witnesses later described the detective as a blonde.
2: And she holds Sherry's head as Sherry's getting put in the car.
4: Just like you'd see on TV.
0: Sherry Dally arrested? Hard to believe, thought Harville.
4: Boy, that doesn't sound like the person I knew over the years.
2: I presume you guys would know if your organization, the Ventura Police Department, had her in custody.
4: Right, we would.
2: How many other law enforcement agencies are around that might have taken her into custody?
4: That could be a very long list. It could be Oxnard Police Department, Simi Valley. It could be a federal organization, California Department of Justice.
0: Detective Conroy was relieved. He thought they'd find Sherry quickly because one of those agencies must have something on her.
5: We started running her name to see if there were any outstanding warrants.
0: Nothing turned up. Harville and Conroy hoped their visit with Mike Dally would provide some answers.
2: When you're talking to Mike, does he remember you from high school? Does he say, hey, how you been? I didn't know you were a cop now.
4: Or... No, he knew I was a cop, but yeah, you know, he knew me. Hey, Matt, how you doing? We walked around the house. I looked for signs. Well, maybe there's a domestic here. Maybe they have a fight. Things are thrown around. Nothing like that. House was clean. Nothing out of place.
0: Mike said he didn't know what had happened to his wife.
2: I'm guessing that when you talk to Mike, one of the questions you ask him is, who did not like your wife? Who was angry at her?
4: Who
2: might have done her some harm?
4: I don't know. Everybody likes her.
2: That seemed to be true.
4: Seemed to be true. Yeah, it's very true, you know. I asked him if they had any issues, any problems, and no, nothing out of the ordinary. I think he said something like, you know, the normal stuff between husbands and wives.
2: Well, that covers a lot of ground, doesn't
4: it? That does cover a lot of ground, absolutely.
0: Then Detective Harville explained to Mike Dally how these cases usually go.
4: I told him, you know, Mike, your wife is missing. And the way we normally conduct these investigations is we look closest to the home. We start there and work our way out. So we're going to do a deep dive into your relationship with your wife and what's going on in your life.
2: I got to say, I love the question just in terms of tradecraft. Hey, look.
1: 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Your program will return in a few short moments. Please stand by. 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Please stand by. 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Please stand by. 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We apologize for the inconvenience. Your program will return in a few short moments. Please stand by. 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We apologize for the inconvenience. Your program will return in a few short moments. Please stand by.
4: Nothing out of place.
2: Mike said he didn't know what had happened to his wife. I'm guessing that when you talk to Mike, one of the questions you ask him is, who did not like your wife? Who was angry at her?
4: Who
2: might have done her some harm?
4: I don't know. Everybody likes her.
2: That seemed to be true.
4: Seemed to be true. Yeah, it's very true, you know. I asked him if they had any issues, any problems, and no, nothing out of the ordinary. I think he said something like, you know, the normal stuff between husbands and wives.
2: Well, that covers a lot of ground, doesn't it?
4: That does cover a lot of ground, absolutely.
0: Then Detective Harville explained to Mike Daly how these cases usually go.
4: I told him, you know, Mike, your wife is missing. And the way we normally conduct these investigations is we look closest to the home. We start there and work our way out. So we're going to do a deep dive into your relationship with your wife and what's going on in your life.
2: I got to say, I love the question just in terms of tradecraft. Hey, look, this is how we do it. We start close to home and we go outward. So we're going to look at you and your relationship with your wife. Is there anything that's going to surprise me? Because you must get all kinds of answers to that.
4: You do. You get all kinds of answers.
0: The answer he received that day was one Matt Harville did not expect.
6: Coming up.
4: Is there anything that I should know about? He says, well, I do have this girlfriend.
6: Mike Daly comes clean.
0: Need to learn everything they can about the victim and those closest to them. Sometimes that requires digging. Other times, an honest answer to a simple question is all they need. Detective Harville tried asking a simple question of Mike Daly.
4: Is there anything that's going to surprise me or anything that I should know about? And he says, well, I do have this girlfriend.
0: A girlfriend? Oh, yes. And it got better. Mike said her name was Diana. But her last name? Mike said he just couldn't recall it.
4: Where she live? I don't know, but I can give you her phone number. Okay. So he gave me her phone number.
2: So you're having an extramarital affair, but you don't know the last name of the woman you're doing it with, and you don't know where she lives.
4: Right.
2: It's the ultimate no-strings-attached relationship.
4: That would be the ultimate, yeah.
0: Harville and Conroy took that information back to the station and compared notes with other detectives. Turns out, when Mike reported Sherry missing, he never mentioned a girlfriend.
7: Are there marital problems?
8: No.
0: Mike also told another officer he and Sherry had just returned from a jet ski trip, and everything was going along fine. However, Sherry's mother had noticed Mike being short and dismissive with Sherry sometimes. And truth is, Carlene had wondered if Sherry was the one who had something else going on.
3: I thought, it's not like her, but maybe she had a boyfriend and just decided that she wasn't going to put up with Michael anymore.
2: And in some part of your head, you're thinking, I hope that's true.
3: I did. I thought, I hope that's where she is.
0: Sherry's friend and neighbor, Debbie English, said Sherry had talked about walking out on Mike.
9: She said, I ought to just go and leave for a couple days, not tell him where I've gone, so he could see how it feels the way he's doing me.
0: Because Sherry did know about Diana with no last name, and Sherry had told Debbie all about her.
9: When she found out, she came to me and she was crying and told me what had happened. And I just held her while she cried.
0: Kristen also knew about Diana and said she was afraid of what Sherry might do.
7: Sherry was a strong girl and could take somebody down. You know, I used to say, Sherry, I don't want you to end up in jail, you know.
2: You thought she might physically attack Diana?
7: Mm-hmm. I did.
0: According to her friends, Sherry did confront Diana after Sherry heard Diana not only wanted Mike, but the kids too. And so Sherry gave Diana a piece of her mind.
9: And she told her she'd never get him, just to back off. And she told her you weren't getting Mike either. She would fight her for Mike.
2: Because in Sherry's mind, the problem here is Diana's the interloper and Mike is blameless.
7: Absolutely. The problem was Diana. You know, if Diana would just go away, then everything would be back to normal.
0: Well, that didn't happen. Diana didn't go away. But now Sherry had. The question was, where? Sherry was last seen exiting Target. Security cameras confirmed that. Then there were the witness reports of a woman believed to be Sherry, who was arrested just outside of Target by a blonde female cop. Except, detectives couldn't find any record of that arrest anywhere. And now there were some things about the arrest itself that just didn't feel right to these detectives. First of all, the arresting officer seemed to be working solo.
4: Typically, if I was going to go out and make an arrest, I'd have a partner with me because I don't know how the person's going to respond.
2: And this officer was alone?
4: Alone.
0: Then there was the car the officer put Sherry into. Back then, nearly every cop drove a Ford Crown Victoria. Not this one.
4: It wasn't a Crown Vic.
2: Which was, at the time, certainly the preferred car of all law enforcement agencies.
4: You always knew as a cop in the parking lot if you saw a Crown Vic.
0: Another anomaly. Sherry's driver's license was found inside her van.
2: And if Sherry had been taken into custody, it's hard to believe that her ID, her driver's license,
5: yes,
2: wouldn't go with her.
5: Yes, exactly. I mean, that's one of the common things that you collect from a person to get all their correct information so you know they're not lying to you.
0: To police, what witnesses saw outside the Target was beginning to look less like an arrest and more like an abduction.
5: That is such a bold move. I mean, what kind of motivation would a person have to take that kind of risk, to do that in a public place and to go forward with that plan?
2: It's like something out of a movie.
5: Well, it's like something out of a bad movie, because it was reckless.
0: So who was that blonde woman who'd handcuffed Sherry Dally, and where did she take her? Detectives wondered if Mike's girlfriend Diana could have had anything to do with it. With only a first name and a phone number, Harville and Conroy set out to find her.
4: And we start researching that phone number, who's it belong to? So we looked it up, got an address in Port Hueneme that goes with that phone number.
0: First name Diana, last name Hawn. Harville and Conroy began their first full day on the case with a drive down the coast of Port Hueneme to knock on her door.
6: Coming up.
4: There's Diana standing in front of us in a very short black negligee.
2: And she's not alone.
4: She's not alone.
6: When date

0: After Sherry Dally went missing, Detective Matt Harville told her husband Mike how homicide detectives start close to home, meaning they'd have to look at Mike. When they did, detectives confirmed Mike was at work at the same time Sherry was getting cuffed and taken from the Target parking lot.
1: He was stocking the shelves at Bonds, and he had a rock-solid alibi.
0: There was the matter of Mike's girlfriend, Diana. That kind of thing never plays well with homicide detectives. However, it's common for guilty husbands to avoid mentioning their secret lives. Not Mike. He'd been quite candid about Diana, although he said he didn't know her address or her last name. Didn't matter. Harville and Conroy were detectives after all, and they found Diana's home address.
2: We drive out to Diana Hahn's house, and we get there, and the first thing that strikes me as we pull up is Mike's van is in her driveway.
3: And he's not only with his girlfriend, he's found out where she lives.
2: It was a miracle.
0: It was a party waiting to happen.
1: We go up to the door, we knock, and nobody's answering.
0: Detective Conroy called Diana's home phone. She picked up, and he said something along the lines of, "It's the police. We're outside."
2: Moments later, the door opened up, and there's Diana standing in front of us in a very short black negligee.
3: Just out of bed.
2: Apparently so.
3: And she's not alone.
2: She's not alone.
1: And Matt and I step into the residence, and Matt just calls out, you know, "Hey, Michael, come on out here."
2: And Mike came walking out of the back part of the house wearing a pair of boxer shorts.
3: Well, he was telling the truth about having an affair.
2: He wasn't lying about that. And we confirmed it right there.
0: So, yes, Mike was honest. That did not get him off police radar.
1: Because he's supposed to be at home waiting for the phone to ring, you know, in case a hospital called that they had his wife or for just anything, when he's actually, at the very first opportunity, spending the night with his girlfriend.
0: Detectives wanted to find out if Mike's girlfriend knew anything about Sherry's disappearance. Mike offered to drive Diana to the police station. It was there that detectives separated the lovebirds and sat Diana in an interview room.
1: What our goal in that interview was to establish a baseline of her activities on the day of the abduction. So we asked her to fill out a yellow legal pad with all of her activities.
0: Diana said she was alone most of the day.
2: She put in there, she went on this long bike ride. That was a big chunk of her day.
3: That was the day Sherry disappeared.
2: That's the day that Sherry disappeared.
0: By Diana's account, this bike ride took her nowhere close to the place where Sherry was last seen. What's more, the eyewitnesses described the person who put Sherry in the car as a white female with blonde hair. It was hardly an accurate description of Diana Hahn.
3: Long dark hair?
2: Long dark hair, yeah.
3: And she's half Asian?
2: Half Asian, yeah.
3: She doesn't sound at all like the person that arrested Sherry Dally.
2: No.
0: Detectives ran Diana's name and found nothing alarming.
3: Diana Hahn had no criminal record.
1: No.
3: Never been in trouble with the law in any way.
1: No, nothing.
0: At 35, Diana Hahn lived with her mother. At one time, she'd had ambitions to be an actress or model. She now worked in the deli department at the same Vons as Mike Dally. Police spoke with colleagues who said Diana told them that she occasionally practiced witchcraft. Aside from that, it seemed the most exciting thing in Diana's life was the spell she'd cast on Mike Dally. Diana told police she was fully aware that Mike had two boys and that he was married. She also told them Sherry was well aware of her.
2: She did admit to, you know, the confrontations that they had had words, so she knows Sherry, and Sherry definitely knows her.
0: If the person who handcuffed Sherry was Diana Hahn, wouldn't Sherry have recognized her and refused to go along? 2 days into their investigation, Diana Hahn was coming off as too soft-spoken and too meek to be a kidnapper.
3: Because she's not aggressive. She's not mean.
1: No, she hasn't threatened anybody. She's never been in physical confrontations.
0: At the same time, in the world outside that little room, the story of what happened to Sherry was spreading. And soon it caught the attention of someone who knew Diana. And that moment changed the course of this investigation.
1: a coworker of hers called into the detective bay and spoke to another detective.
3: Diana's coworker told the detective she'd seen Diana the day after Sherry was reported missing, and she'd noticed something peculiar.
1: She said her face was all red, and she looked like she'd been in a fight, and there are scratches on her forehead.
3: The detective hung up the phone and went to the interview room where Harville and Conroy were questioning Diana.
1: He knocks on the door, and he goes, "You know, did you see the scratches?" And we were looking, and she had her hair done in kind of a, you know, surfer wave over the forehead deal. And, you know, so we hadn't seen them. We go back in, and we say, "Hey, you know, move your hair to the side."
3: There they were. Diana said she could explain. She got the scratches during her long bike ride the day Sherry disappeared.
2: She says she was riding back to her house, and a couple guys in a black pickup truck ran her off the road, and she crashed.
3: She have road rash on her hands?
2: No road rash on her hands.
3: Or any other injuries that might be associated with falling off a bicycle?
2: No raspberries on the elbow or the knees,
3: nothing
2: like that.
3: Still, with no real evidence, there was nothing detectives could do at that point. And so they let Diana Hahn walk right out of the police station, along with Mike Daly.
4: Coming up.
5: Wherever she was being held against her will, or worse.
4: Frantic searches for Sherry, and a rental car brings in a brand new lead.
2: The rearview mirror had been broken off.
3: Suggesting a fight inside the car?
2: That's definitely what we believed.

0: They all just can't believe it because they all know her and say, no, she'd never leave the boys for any reason.
1: Even Sherry's boys went on TV.
2: Can you help us find our mom, please?
1: Los Angeles station KTTV was there when Mike took his sons to hand out flyers at the Target where Sherry was last seen.
3: That's your mom?
2: Yes.
1: Everyone who loved Sherry was holding their breath.
4: Every time the phone rings,
1: you're grabbing it.
4: Yes. Every call you hope is her. Your brain is saying one thing, your heart is saying another, and then we get to the weekend, and it's Sunday is Mother's Day, and Monday was my birthday.
1: And you didn't hear from her.
4: And I didn't hear from her. And I knew that wherever she was being held against her will, or worse.
1: Soon, the whole town seemed to be coming together to find Sherry Dally.
5: People talked about it all the time. And so there was community people who wanted to help find Sherry.
1: Kristen helped organize search parties.
6: We all have kids. We all, you know, if you're a mother, you can identify with a daughter missing. And I think that there's just concerned people, and that's the big connection here.
1: The Target parking lot where Sherry was last seen became their command center.
5: And we just would split up into groups and covered, you know, different parts of the county.
1: As the weeks went on, they all knew. The odds were increasingly longer that Sherry was still alive.
5: We were looking at the river bottoms and out in the rural areas.
7: Places where a body might turn up.
5: Yes, absolutely.
1: Debbie and Larry searched too.
8: We were hoping we would find her, but as far as Deb and I are concerned, we were hoping it wouldn't be us. We didn't want to see her in any kind of bad condition.
9: No, you want to find her, but you don't want to be the one to do it.
1: Carlene hoped Sherry would be found alive. Detective Harville knew. All the signs pointed the other way.
10: Carlene asked if we thought that Sherry was dead. And it wasn't looking good.
7: And you were honest about that?
10: I was honest about that. I really was.
1: Harville felt he had to be. Because for him, this case was different.
10: Most homicides, I arrive on scene, and we have the decedent. I didn't know the decedent beforehand, so I can't put a personality, a voice, anything to that unfortunate victim. Sherry was a different story. You know, I can put a voice to it. I can put a smile. I can put a kind word to this person.
7: That make your job easier or harder?
10: It didn't make it easier. I'd say it added another level of almost pressure to what I was doing. I mean, I needed to do the best I could for this person that I knew as a friend.
1: All the while, detectives just kept at it. They knew they needed to find the car Sherry had been put into. Witnesses described it as a small teal-colored sedan. Detectives looked high and low.
10: Two of the detectives that were working this case, they went to local rental places. And one of the closest was the Oxnard Airport. And just started going from counter to counter.
1: It took a while, but they found it. The budget fleet contained a blue-green Nissan Altima that had been rented out during the time Sherry was abducted. And according to budget records, it was returned damaged.
10: The rearview mirror had been broken off.
7: The inside rearview mirror?
10: Inside rearview mirror.
7: Suggesting a fight inside the car?
10: That's definitely what we believed, that a fight had occurred inside the car.
1: By this time, the car had already been repaired and rented to another customer. It was one more day before detectives got their hands on it. When they did, they could see with their naked eyes stains that to them looked like blood under the floor mat in the back seat.
11: The crime scene investigators cut the seats and peeled it back, and you could see the blood had soaked into the seats.
1: Also inside the car, some strands of blonde hair. Detectives believe the blood found inside the sedan had to belong to Sherry Dally. And to them, that confirmed the worst.
7: Once you get that evidence back from the car, you know.
10: We know.
7: Sherry Dally's dead.
10: Yes.
7: The only question is where she is.
10: Where is she?
1: So, who to ask? Maybe the person who'd rented the car. Budget faxed over the rental agreement. And the name on the contract? Come on, you've already guessed. It was time for detectives to have another talk with Diana Hahn.
12: Say, true to my word, here we are.
1: This conversation sounds like two people chatting it up at a bar.

0: You have a very unusual look, I have to tell you.
1: In reality, it was anything but casual. Detectives were questioning Diana Hahn again, now that they learned she had rented this car that seemed to be the one used in Sherry's abduction. There was, at first, no mention of any rental car, just some questions about what Diana was like in school.
0: Don't tell me you're a wallflower.
2: In junior high, I wanted to push shy.
1: Diana told them she had only one friend growing up, and that these days, Mike Daly was her closest friend. And then, more than a half hour after it began, this interview got serious. They showed her some photos.
0: Have you ever seen that car before?
2: No.
1: And a document.
0: That's one place you rent a car.
2: Mm-hmm.
0: It shows that you rent a vehicle.
3: Diana Hahn had not only signed it, but had initialed it, you know, because I said, you want this waiver, no initial here, in like five different places.
1: The form even had Vons written in as her workplace.
3: It was the big break in the case.
4: It's not exactly a signed confession, but it's pretty close.
3: Well, it basically said, take a big old look at me.
1: They read Diana her Miranda rights.
5: You have reckoned with that.
1: She did not ask for an attorney, so they kept going.
0: There's blood all over that car.
1: Detectives told Diana how, at that exact moment, other cops were searching her home. They also told her they didn't believe her bike ride alibi. They asked again and again, where is Sherry?
6: If you don't help us find Sherry, it's not going to be pretty, Diana. I can guarantee you it will not be pretty. This is your opportunity to show us, to show everybody, that you do care, that you have a heart.
1: Diana sat quietly.
0: You need to take us to Sherry. We need to walk out this door. We need to go get in the car. We need to point the way and take us to Sherry. That is the only thing you can do that is going to help with this investigation right now.
2: I knew where I would tell you.
0: Okay.
1: The interview was going nowhere. Conroy and Harville got up to leave the room. And then Conroy had another question.
7: Can I take your purse?
2: Is it under warrant, too?
7: No, but you're under arrest.
8: And that gave us access to the purse. And that was a seminal moment in the investigation with Diana Hahn.
1: In her bag was a startling piece of evidence. A photograph of Diana and Mike Daly with his two boys. Essentially, a family photo. Except, they weren't a family.
4: At the time, he's still married to and living with the mother of those kids.
8: Exactly.
1: After they saw that picture, the detectives went back in and confronted Diana.
6: What kind of woman gets her picture taken? With two kids and their father.
2: Was on Christmas Eve.
6: What kind of woman does that?
8: I think being the photo, that's realizing her dream.
4: That's the life she wanted.
8: That's the life she wanted.
1: There was just one thing standing between her and her dream.
2: A piece of paper.
6: What piece of paper?
2: Divorce paper.
1: There was no evidence Mike Daly had ever filed for divorce. And by now, detectives had spoken with Diana's colleagues, who told them some odd stories.
9: Have you ever told anybody that you want to make a human sacrifice?
2: No.
9: You haven't?
2: Not those exact words.
1: Diana said she couldn't remember her exact words. But a woman at work did.
9: Did you tell her that you had a friend who had a birthday coming up and that you wanted to perform a human sacrifice for this person's birthday?
2: No.
1: Detectives knew Sherry had disappeared just weeks before Mike's birthday. And so they wondered, instead of buying Mike a tie or some aftershave, maybe Diana's gift was murder. Because, said detectives, Diana was obsessed with becoming Mike's wife and mother to his children.
9: What would you be willing to do for him? Would you do anything for him?
2: No.